0: Chinese and American presidents have exchanged state visits, making history in our bilateral engagement. Today, President Trump and I had sincere and in-depth exchanges and reached common understanding on many issues. This has added new substance to the constructive China-U.S. relationship of strategic stability and provided new strategic guidance for China-U.S. relations.
1: 不久前, 美国隆重庆祝独立250周年, 我代表中国政府和中国人民表达了祝贺。 这200多年的历史见证了中美两国人民的友好交往。
0: Not long ago, the United States celebrated the 250th anniversary of its independence. On that occasion, I sent my congratulations on behalf of the Chinese government and people. The past 200 plus years have also witnessed friendly exchanges between China and the United States.
1: 200多年前，美国独立伊始，便将目光投向中国。中美双方互通有无，优势互补，开启了贸易往来。华盛顿总统就购买收藏了大量中国瓷器。
0: Over 200 years ago, soon after its independence, the United States turned its eyes to China. Our two countries started trading with each other, exchanging goods to meet each other's needs and draw on our complementary strengths. In fact, President George Washington had personally acquired a large collection of Chinese porcelain.
1: 80多年前, 中美两国人民并肩作战, 抗击日本军国主义侵略者, 开辟了著名的驼峰航线。 抗日战争期间, 中国军民营救了数百名美国飞行员, 付出数十万生命的代价。 这份血与火锻造的友谊, 必将世代相传。
0: Over 80 years ago, the Chinese and American people stood shoulder to shoulder in a fight against Japanese militarist aggressors. Together, we opened the famous Hump Air Route over the Himalayas. During the war of resistance against Japanese aggression, Chinese soldiers and civilians rescued hundreds of American pilots at the cost of hundreds of thousands of Chinese lives. Such a friendship, forged in blood and fire, will surely live on through the generations.
1: 50多年前, 中美两国的乒乓外交 叩开了风尘已久的交往大门。 毛泽东主席和尼克松总统等老一辈政治家 以小球转动大球的政治智慧, 开启了中美关系正常化的伟大进程。 当年尼克松总统赠送的特殊国礼, 红杉树, 就种植在我曾经工作过的浙江省。
0: Over 50 years ago, ping-pong diplomacy between China and the United States opened the long-closed door of bilateral exchanges. With the political wisdom embodied in a small ball moving the globe, the older generation of Chinese and American statesmen, led by Chairman Mao Zedong and President Richard Nixon, set in motion the historic process of normalizing relations between our two countries. The redwood trees that President Nixon had presented as a special state gift have taken root in Zhejiang province, where I worked for several years.
1: 20多年前, 一位名叫塞考斯的美国人资助中国治沙人殷玉珍种树。不久前这位老人回到了中国, 亲眼看到当年的沙漠 已经变成了一片郁郁葱葱的森林。这个故事感动了许多中国民众，也是中美两国人民友好交往的范例。
0: Over 20 years ago, an American named Ronald Sakowski gave financial support to Yin Yuzhen, a Chinese desert control worker, for her tree planting effort. Just recently, Ronald, now an elderly man, returned to China. He saw with his own eyes that the desert back then had turned into a lush forest.This story touches the hearts of many Chinese people and stands as a shining example of the friendly exchanges between our two peoples.
1: 中美人文交流有利于促进两国人民的心灵沟通，为中美友好合作厚植了民意基础。
0: Exchanges have helped promote heart-to-heart communication between our people and cemented public support for Sino-US friendship and cooperation.
1: 女士们、先生们、朋友们，温故而知新。今天，中美关系又站在新的历史起点上。特朗普总统提出让美国再次伟大。带领美国人民取得了重要发展成就，中国正致力于实现中华民族伟大复兴。中国式现代化建设不断开创了新局面，这两个目标都很宏伟，完全可以相互成就。我们应当展现大国担当，顺应人民期盼和时代大势，探索一条大国正确相处的新路。
0: Ladies and gentlemen, dear friends, reviewing the past gives us new perspectives. Today, we have come to another historic juncture for China-US relations. President Trump has pledged to make America great again and led the American people in making significant strides.China is committed to achieving great national rejuvenation, and Chinese modernization has kept breaking new ground. These two goals are both ambitious and can surely be mutually reinforcing. China and the United States must act as responsible major countries, meet the expectations of our peoples,keep pace with the trend of our times, and explore a new approach for major countries to get along with each other.
1: 历史长河奔流不息，中美两国人民友好事业前景广阔，让我们携手并进，共同浇灌中美友谊的美丽花朵，共同书写中美友好的崭新篇章。
0: Like a river that never stops flowing, history never stands still. The friendship between the two peoples is a worthy cause that holds great promise. Let us join hands and move forward side by side. Together, let us nurture the beautiful flowers of Sino-US friendship. Together, let us write a new chapter in our friendly relations.
1: 我提议为特朗普总统和梅拉尼亚女士健康，为中美两国繁荣进步，为两国人民友谊，干杯。
0: Now I would like to propose a toast to the health of President and Mrs. Trump, to the prosperity and progress of China and the United States, and to the friendship between our two peoples. Cheers.
1: 干杯。
0: Cheers.

All right, so you're watching live pictures there coming from the banqueting hall inside the White House. Remarks, toasts from President Trump and from the Chinese leader Xi Jinping. President Trump first spoke. He said it was a great honour to have President Xi and his wife, Madam Peng, and the Chinese delegation to visit Washington. He said both leaders represent different systems, but there's mutual respect that promotes prosperity and security for both nations. Trump, of course, being Trump, went off script and he said he wanted to invite everyone to visit the new ballroom, which was being built next

0: store. He said the Chinese leader would be the first international guest to visit the new ballroom. Then President Xi came up and he said President Trump and the First Lady Melania had made himself and Madame Peng, that's his wife, very welcome on this trip to Washington. He said today they had positive talks at the White House to provide new strategic guidance to the US-China relationship. And he said, and this is an important phrase, today we've come to an historic juncture in US-China relations. He said China and the US must act as responsible countries and get along with each other. Let's speak to our White House correspondent, Kimberly Halkett. Kimberly, so we heard those remarks from both Trump and Xi. These formal state banquets are normally quite lavish affairs, with US presidents heaping praise on their guests. Tonight was no exception, Kimberly. Talk us through President Xi's arrival and the optics and importance of this state dinner tonight, Kimberly.
1: Yeah, the significance of this dinner can't be underscored, not just because it is nodding to the historic relations between the United States and China, which have been at times tense, but what is being acknowledged right now is the commonality between those two countries. And you saw there a toast raised by China's President Xi Jinping. This is a toast for peace. They talked about sort of the breakthrough of relations between China and the United States going back to 1972, when this toast was first conducted between Premier Zhou and President Nixon. And they are duplicating that to, as you point out, and as the Chinese president said, this is an important juncture. And how things proceed forward is going to be very important. It was also important to note that this was a more somber and serious speech from President Xi than we saw from Donald Trump, who kept things more lighthearted. President Xi used his speech to underscore not just that this was a historic juncture, but also the strategic stability that is being forged by the relationship between the U.S. president and China's President Xi. And I think that is really important to underscore, because while there are still a lot of issues that have not been resolved, what they're trying to show with these images is what they hope to achieve moving forward in terms of partnership in the midst of competition.
0: Yeah, Kimberly, and this formal state dinner wraps up President Xi's second day of his U.S. visit. We saw him earlier at the White House having talks with President Trump. We have this state dinner tonight. We know, as you're saying, the optics of these state visits are always very important to President Trump. How will both leaders then be viewing the success or otherwise of this trip so far?
1: Well, from the standpoint of the guest list, you can see the significance of what is being targeted and the shared values or interests of both China and the United States. You'll see there at the head table, if you look at some of those pictures, that the former Apple CEO Tim Cook is sitting there. We also see Elon Musk, the CEO of SpaceX, as well as Tesla. This is a very much a dinner dominated by tech giants. And what we know is that is a priority in this visit, things that they are discussing, things that they are not yet achieving in terms of cooperation when it comes to AI, another technology that China wishes to acquire from the United States. But what this signals is that they are looking for solutions. And that really is kind of the foundation of this visit and what the two leaders hope to achieve moving forward.
0: Yeah, Kimberly, just a final thought to you. I mean, given the tensions between Washington and Beijing over those thorny issues like trade, tariffs, AI, I mean, there are those in Washington, including Trump supporters, who are against inviting the Chinese president on this trip. What sort of political anxiety or fallout has there been about this trip?
1: Yeah, as one Democratic senator put, Donald Trump should not be feting President Xi. And the reason for that is there are allegations that China has continued to cooperate and even offer intelligence to Iran that may have led to an attack in Jordan on a U.S. base that killed two service members. Beijing denies this. But at the same time, there is nervousness in Washington about the support that Beijing may be giving to Taiwan. Tehran. The other big issue in all of this, well, we know that there has been some sort of agreement with regard to the fact that there is a push by Iran to go back to the June agreement in that conflict. At the same time, there has been no public commitment by China to stop purchasing Iranian oil. So there are still some big disputes that are lingering on the issue of trade. They did not end that fight either, Darren, only extending their pause another 2 months in order to try and continue negotiating. So again, this is about optics and about future aspirations. But in terms of major deliverables or breakthroughs, there was very few to emerge from this visit thus far.
0: All right, Al Jazeera's Kimberly Halkett, live for us there at the White House. Kimberly, as always, thank you. Let's bring in Shirley Ziyu. She's a political economist on China and a visiting senior fellow at the London School of Economics. She joins us live from Miami in Florida. Shirley, I know you've been patiently waiting to come on to talk to us. Thank you very much. So President Trump says he and President Xi held a great meeting at the White House earlier, and the Chinese leader also called for continued dialogue with Washington. What do you make of the optics and the trip so far with this lavish state dinner and the messaging that both leaders are sending out?
2: Thank you for having me, first of all. Since May, at the Trump meeting to visit to Beijing, the two countries have established and announced a new era of constructive and a stable relationship. And I think Kimberly has touched on this point. I think there are two key words here, constructive and stable. What is constructive? I think the two leaders have identified that having a strong personal relationship is constructive, and we have seen that through and through from a meeting at the tarmac since yesterday. But also the two leaders have discovered that building people-to-people exchanges is a positive development for the bilateral relations. And just now at the state dinner, President Xi kept talking about people-to-people exchanges. He didn't talk about the geopolitics or technology or the economy or trade at all. And today, in the opening session in the morning, President Xi made the announcement that China would send two pandas to the Atlanta Zoo, and China would welcome 100,000 American students to study in China by 2030. Okay. And I think the two sides are building, indeed, a constructive relationship by looking at a completely human angle to otherwise a very hard, almost a zero-sum competition there.
0: So despite the smiles and the handshake, Shirley, we've seen a bit of, you know, of a return to panda diplomacy, as they call it, decades ago. There remain some serious challenges in the relationship, particularly over issues like AI or superintelligence, as Trump now calls it. Where do you see any concessions being made in terms of the pace of AI, security guardrails, particularly as Trump recently said the US must defend its lead against China in the AI space?
2: And I think that's very much China's position, too. I think it'd be very hard to conceive that China would voluntarily slow down its AI development, particularly in the months into 2026. We have discovered that China is simply accelerating the Silicon Valley peers in AI. And I think, first of all, for the two sides to agree on any sort of AI agreement, they have to agree, first of all, on a definition of AI safety. For China, I think there were Chinese high-level officials talking about AI safety being political stability. And then for the Silicon Valley, overwhelmingly, I think AI safety means an existential risk for human existence. So the two sides are miles apart in reaching an agreement to, first of all, understanding what AI safety really means. And ironically, this morning, President Trump tweeted before the official meeting that I intend to keep superintelligence exactly where it is. And that's China's position, too. And I think whether we like it or not, okay, China and the U.S. on this front have already reached an agreement on AI.
0: Yeah, and you make an important point there, Shirley, about the distance between both sides. I mean, there seems little sign of the world's two biggest economies patching up their differences on trade and tariffs. But we've seen the US extend this trade truce, as Kimberly was saying there, with China by another 2 months. Is this summit likely to deliver anything substantial on tariffs and trade, or is the trade truce just a sticking plaster to a much wider issue, a much wider problem?
2: The trade seems to be a smaller problem in this grander scheme of things now. And I think both countries are fully clear that each side wants to dominate AI. And President Trump has made it very clear whoever dominates AI simply dominates the world. So I think the priority of attention has

0: been shifted overwhelmingly towards technology. But when it comes to the trade negotiations, yes, it's a positive. It's going to be postponed to January 20th. And the chances are, and I think the wide expectation is that it's just going to continue to kick the can down the road. I think there will be more extensions after extensions, and over the coming 4 months, there can be possibly two more Trump C meetings before the end of the year. And I think there will be more opportunities as the Chinese top negotiator, He Lifeng, talked about. We want to shorten the problem list and lengthen the cooperation list. So it seems like there are going to be quantifiable adjustments to the trade issues, but we are not looking at any sort of groundbreaking trade agreement out there.
1: Okay, Shirley Ziyu, Senior Fellow at the London School of Economics. Shirley, many thanks for your time. Thank you. Now, dozens of diplomats at the UN General Assembly have staged a walkout for Israeli Prime Minister Benjamin Netanyahu's speech. The moment of protest took place right as Netanyahu took to the podium. It followed a speech by Palestinian President Mahmoud Abbas, who addressed the UN General Assembly by video after the US denied him a visa. Al Jazeera's Gabriel Elizondo reports from UN headquarters in New York.
2: With Palestinians still being killed in Gaza and settler attacks in the occupied West Bank at record levels, Palestinian President Mahmoud Abbas gave world leaders a warning.
3: We warn you today, do not allow another Nakba to occur. Do not allow further massacres like those that occurred in 1948. Do not allow terrorist gangs protected by the Israeli occupation forces to burn Palestinian homes while their occupants are sleeping inside them. Do not allow our children to live afraid and threatened.
2: For the second year running, Abbas could not enter the United States to deliver his speech in person. Washington refused his visa, so the leader of the Palestinian Authority addressed the hall in a recorded message, played to delegates in his absence. Hours later, Benjamin Netanyahu took the same podium in person, the applause coming from the public gallery filled with supporters invited by Israel. Several dozen delegations stood up and walked out. In 38 minutes at the podium, Netanyahu did not mention a Palestinian state. He did mention the Western European countries who recognized one last year.
4: There are some, and most recently, especially in Western Europe, who have chosen not to stand up. The leaders of these countries have chosen to succumb to the anti-Semitic mobs. They've chosen weakness. They've chosen appeasement.
2: Palestine was front and center at the UN. In a meeting on the two-state solution, the Palestinian prime minister joined them by video. He was refused a visa, too.
5: The situation on the ground is bleaker than it has ever been.
2: At a ministerial meeting on UNRWA, the UN Agency for Palestinian Refugees, more than 50 countries pledged to keep it running, despite the fact Israel bulldozed its Jerusalem headquarters and prohibits most of its supplies and all international staff from entering Gaza.
6: UNRWA is still the target of political assassination. And if we allow for UNRWA to be dismantled, we are allowing for hundreds of thousands of people in Gaza, for 2 million people in Gaza, to go hungry, to go cold.
2: From Iran to Ukraine to Sudan, wars have dominated discussions all week. But the situation in the occupied Palestinian territories has been debated by world leaders in this building longer than any other. And still, no solution in sight. Gabriel Elizondo, Al Jazeera at the United Nations in New York.
1: Well, Netanyahu also took aim at Qatar during his address, making accusations against the country. It's drawn a response from Qatar's foreign ministry. In a statement, foreign ministry spokesperson Majid al-Ansari has said Qatar rejects the prime minister's accusations made at the UN General Assembly that the state of Qatar is conducting a campaign to influence public opinion against Israel. The rhetoric against Qatar is nothing more than an attempt to divert attention from the atrocities committed by his government in the occupied Palestinian territories. He ended with saying the attacks are an effort to divert attention from political

0: Tigrayan forces have declared they are now in a full-blown war with the federal government. They've seized a major airport in Mekelle, that's the capital of the Tigray region. Allied fighters from Afar region have also amassed near Tigray's border. They're members of one of six armed groups that united with Tigrayan forces this week. The Ansarullah Houthis in Yemen say they've attacked various military sites in Saudi Arabia. The group says it struck the Tawal area of Jizan and missile sites at Al-Dagariya camp. Saudi Arabia has not confirmed the attacks. Still ahead here on Al Jazeera, trade, tech and Taiwan are all up for discussion in Washington, but what can the world's two superpowers actually agree on? That's next on This Is America. Stay with us.
1: Searching for a better life. Many crossing the unforgiving U.S.-Mexico border must risk death. For 25 years, a humble man driven by compassion heeds the calls of families distressed when their loved ones are lost to the desert. In a race against time, can he help a mother locate her missing son? Finding Desert Angels, a witness documentary on Al Jazeera.
2: Wealth built on slavery.
3: Sugar has been fundamental to colonialism and fundamentally important to the production of racial inequality.
2: How the sugar trade created a global system of exploitation.
3: A transfer of energy from Africa to the Americas to Europe.
2: A bitter legacy that still affects communities and workers today.
4: These plantations that we're driving in front of is where my ancestors were enslaved. This is trauma.
2: Blood, Sweat and Sugar, Episode 1, Enslaved, on Al Jazeera.

0: You're watching Al Jazeera. A reminder of our top stories this hour. US President Donald Trump's hosting a state dinner for Chinese President Xi Jinping. Earlier, the pair held talks behind closed doors. Xi says they had sincere and reached common understanding on many issues. Israeli Prime Minister Benjamin Netanyahu has addressed the General Assembly in New York. Dozens of delegates walked out of the chamber as Netanyahu's speech began. Earlier, the Assembly heard an address from Palestinian President Mahmoud Abbas. He said Palestinians should not be punished for demanding an end to the Israeli occupation. Let's get more now on those meetings between Presidents Trump and Xi. Over to Matthew Torres and Anna Burns-Francis in Washington, D.C. for This Is America.
1: This is America, and this is a country negotiating with China from a position that isn't quite as strong as it looks. President Xi Jinping is visiting the White House for the first time in 11 years, and the list of unresolved issues is long. Trade, AI, rare earth minerals, Taiwan, and Iran. Can we expect a breakthrough while both sides try to keep the peace? We'll have more on that in just a moment, but first to our Washington, D.C. studio and Anna Burns-Francis.
2: It is a pivotal moment for the world's two great powers. The Chinese president is at the White House for the first time in more than a decade. Trump and Xi sit down at a moment when almost nothing between Washington and Beijing is settled. Tariffs, rare earth minerals, AI, Taiwan, and China's ties with Iran. China walks into tonight's state dinner with real leverage, a surging trade surplus, and a stranglehold on critical minerals. This is a summit that will focus on managing a stalemate, not ending it. Manuel Rapallo walks us through what's at stake, but first we hear from the two leaders.
3: During this visit, we will also discuss pressing issues concerning security, technology, and superintelligence, SI. The decisions we make in these areas today can promote peace and prosperity for decades and decades to come.
4: Without cooperation, it will be hard to solve many of the world's problems. China keeps its doors wide open, welcomes American companies. We hope Chinese companies are treated fairly here in the U.S. Working together, we can lengthen the list of cooperation and shorten the list of issues. Both China and the U.S. are leading in artificial intelligence. We have both the

0: capability and responsibility to manage AI for good.
1: The meeting between Donald Trump and Xi Jinping has been seen by many as an opportunity to get relations between the U.S. and China on a more stable footing. But at stake in this relationship is who controls the technologies, resources, and supply chains that shape the global economy. The contest is largely centered around trade, critical minerals, artificial intelligence, the question of Taiwan, and of course, the war in Iran. On the economic front, Washington and Beijing have spent the past year trying to contain their trade war. But remember, it comes down to leverage, and Beijing has a lot of it. China dominates the global mining and processing of magnets and rare earths. These are strategic minerals needed for everything from electric vehicles and data centers to advanced weaponry. Then there's artificial intelligence. Both countries are racing for technological supremacy, turning advanced chips and access to AI technology into another front in their strategic competition. And beyond economics sits the biggest flashpoint of all, Taiwan. Back in May, Beijing again called for an end to U.S. arms sales to the island. Add Washington's pressure on Beijing over the war in Iran, and the summit becomes a bit of a balancing act across several fronts, with Trump facing pressure from U.S. lawmakers to challenge President Xi over China's continued support for Tehran. So the goal of the meeting may not have necessarily been about striking a major deal, but rather to keep the competition between these two geopolitical rivals from becoming a confrontation.
2: Right. Well, here to help us make sense of Trump and Xi's meeting, joining us today, James Lewis is a former U.S. diplomat and distinguished fellow with the Tech Policy Program at the Center for European Policy Analysis, and Jeff Ferry, a chief economist emeritus at the Coalition for a Prosperous America. Gentlemen, thank you both for joining us today. James, can I start with you? What do you think President Donald Trump wants out of this visit?
3: Well, he probably wishes the Chinese would live up to their promises they made at the last summit. He wouldn't mind that. But I think what he basically wants is for the relationship not to come off the rails, to continue to get a stable outcome with the Chinese. We're not going to see a lot of progress out of this, but we're also, I think Trump hopes, not see any damage. So that's the main goal.
2: What are the promises from the last visit that you're referring to?
3: Well, my favorite is $17 billion in soybeans.
2: Yeah. Okay, I've got the soybeans noted
3: yeah.
2: here.
3: And oddly enough, the Chinese haven't coughed up to buy the soybeans, so I'm sure he'd like that. Okay. There are promises to Boeing. There's other promises on technology and trade, but he needs to... the public isn't clamoring for these. It would be helpful in the midterms. You know, they're having trouble in the agricultural sectors, states. If he could deliver this, I think that would be good. But the main thing is to make sure the bus doesn't come off the train doesn't come off the rails.
2: Yeah. Jeff, can I ask you, Xi Jinping has had an official readout statement already of this visit for his arrival. He said he's confident the visit will produce fruitful results. What do you think the fruit is as an economist?
4: Well, I think the big issue here that the two of them, Xi and Trump, are not talking about very much is rare earths and other critical minerals where China has a stranglehold. Mm. And I think what Donald Trump wants out of this meeting is for China to loosen the spigot a little bit and let us in the West import more of those critical minerals now. And there's as you know, there's a deadline November 10th coming up, and the Trump administration is very worried, especially because in August what we saw was rare earths imports from China were actually down by 13%. So that's very worrying for the U.S. administration. So what the Trump administration wants to do is to find a way to get a deal by which the Chinese begin to export and license more of those critical minerals to the West and to the U.S.
2: A state dinner is a nice way of wooing a foreign leader, but how do you motivate China then to do that, to do what you want when it comes to rare earth minerals?
4: Well, my view has always been very clear. What China wants is to dominate a growing number of global markets. And the Chinese government doesn't like U.S. tariffs on China and the anti-China rhetoric we see in the U.S. and in Washington. And Xi Jinping wants to see Trump back down on all of that. And indeed, they did begin to back down on that a year ago. And, you know, I'm hoping fervently that the U.S. does not back down, because China's strategy of global domination is bad for the United States, and in fact, it's bad for most countries outside China. So what we need to do is to stay firm, but deal with the critical mineral challenge as best we can.
2: Okay.

0: Let's dive into some of these areas where they each, I'm sure, would like to dominate, one of them being artificial intelligence, super intelligence, as the president now calls it. We're leading China in AI, Donald Trump said recently, and frankly, I want to keep it that way because whoever wins AI wins. What do you think he means by that?
1: Well, strangely enough, both Xi and Trump agree that whoever wins in AI wins. So this is an area of agreement. We're off to a great start. The U.S. currently dominates the AI market, and that tends to get lost. The Chinese have been hurt by our export controls on technology. They've developed alternate models that are cheaper, perform just as well, but the market share isn't there. So I think what Trump wants to see, and this is a common theme in this White House, AI is the path towards future economic dominance, and they want to preserve it.
0: Yeah. There is that state dinner tonight. Invitees reportedly include the bosses of Amazon, OpenAI, Apple, Tesla, Meta, and, of course, chipmaker NVIDIA. What do you think, Jeff, that tells us about the relationship and the priorities for the US administration when it comes to entertaining China and getting what they want?
2: Well, I mean, I agree with Jim. The US is ahead at AI. I'm biased. I used to work in Silicon Valley. I think, you know, the leading software and technology and hardware design geniuses are concentrated in the Valley. So we are ahead. It is crucial for the future. And so we need to maintain that lead. I think we need to maintain the export controls on China. China will develop open source models. They already have. The only way to stay ahead is to keep the pace of development up. So I think it's important to regulate AI, but lightly. And so there's a middle ground between what Donald Trump's been talking about and what some of the other politicians have been talking about in terms of regulation. And we need to find that middle ground. As to what we do with China, it's less relevant. What's relevant is that we keep the pedal to the metal in terms of our own development.
0: Yeah, that is an American-centric way of dealing with that issue here. The US has reportedly already, during the summit, suggested a new AI safety notification mechanism between the two countries. Essentially, I think Scott Bessent's description was of an open line of communication. What's the assurance, though, for the public? You know, if you're saying America currently holds the lead, what's there to stop China refusing to take part and taking the lead here?
1: I got to help negotiate the last cyber hotline with China. And it was really funny because in one of the meetings, I turned to my colleague and said, "Don't we already have a hotline?" And he said, "Yes, but the Chinese don't answer." Right. So I don't think that's changed. And Bessent's description, you have a very excitable press and a very excitable commentariat who leapt on it and said, aha, hotline communication agreement negotiations. And Bessent later came out and said, no, we're just going to, you know, we'll call each other up every once in a while. So don't overestimate the degree of cooperation.
0: Or motivation within America, Jeff, because 22 countries have signed a joint statement calling for global oversight and guardrails on the development of AI. And guess which countries have not signed on? The US
2: United
0: and China.
2: States. Yeah.
1: And I've said that to some of the more excitable colleagues, is, look, if the two big players are not in the game, it's not a game.
0: Because they're competing with each other. Where is the motivation here for them?
1: In an ideal world, there would be a shared sense of risk. And the Chinese don't see the threat from AI the way Western commentators do. Their main goal is to protect the party, ensure China gets the lead. They're not worried about existential risk, and that's a huge difference.
0: Well, other announcements from this summit are starting to trickle out. China and the US have already agreed to extend a one-year economic truce by another 2 months. At the heart of the deal is a pause on China's strict restrictions on rare earth minerals, which are used in most things from tech products to defence equipment. Matthew Torres explains how China's dominance of the rare earths market has given Beijing the upper hand.
3: At this facility in the state of New Hampshire, startup company Phoenix Tailings is turning waste from traditional mines into rare earths. The critical materials are used in many products, from phones and laptops to cars and wind turbines.
4: They provide very high magnetic properties and other chemical properties that cannot be replaced.
3: The federal government is helping finance the company's expansion as America races to reduce China's dominance over these critical minerals.
4: Prove the economics, prove production, and scale it up to ultimately solve the critical gap of rare earth refining in the Western Hemisphere.
3: China controls most of the world's rare earth mining, which is a set of 17 elements. China has the infrastructure to monopolize processing, refining about 90% of global rare earth minerals and producing more than 90% of permanent magnets. These special magnets are essential for defense systems, including missiles, submarines, and fighter jets. But last year, China restricted exports of several rare earths and magnets in response to President Trump's tariffs on Chinese goods, disrupting supplies for car makers and other industries across the world. It was enough for the White House to negotiate a truce, but it further exposed how much countries rely on Chinese supply chains and the leverage it gives Beijing. The White House says the United States has signed or approved 160 minerals deals worth nearly $40 billion under Trump's second term, developing international partnerships, including with India, home to the world's third largest reserves.
5: The over-concentration of reliance on a single source for anything, particularly things that are vital for our economies, is one of the great challenges of the 21st century.
3: But experts warn ramping up production for America to catch up will take time, as demand for magnets is expected to grow. China's shipment of rare earth minerals to the U.S. dropped by 20% in August from the previous month. While President Xi Jinping initially suspended restrictions, trade analysts say the flow of these materials remains volatile. Matthew Torres, Al Jazeera, Washington.
0: All right, Jeff, you referred to it earlier, but how did China become so dominant in this market for rare earth minerals and the U.S. just almost left out of the equation?
2: How did that happen? Well, it's a historical story, really. You know, if you go back 30 or 40 years, we dominated production of rare earths and of tungsten and antimony and many other critical minerals. But bit by bit, U.S. corporations got out of those businesses because they didn't generate the same return on equity as producing software does. And China, very consciously, beginning with Deng in the 1980s and 1990s, began investing in those industries and saying, basically, we don't care if we're making a short-term profit. Things like rare earths are essential for having an automobile industry and a defense industry and an aerospace industry, and we're going to dominate world production. Of course, they don't have environmental standards either.
0: Yeah.
2: And now we're in a situation where they control over 90% of the production of rare earths and about a dozen other critical minerals, and they're ruthlessly exploiting effectively a global monopoly. And this is not something the United States can tolerate. Absolutely not.
0: The other issue, though, if I can follow on from that, is that you mentioned there China's willingness to exploit environmental standards, perhaps others, including labour market and those things. How then does the US compete when your competitor is just operating on a different skill set or level set?
2: Look, we're the largest economy in the world. We're a $30 trillion economy. If we decide we want to build something, we can build it. We built the world's largest aluminum production machine during the Second World War. Why? Because we needed it to win the war. We're not at war, and I hope we don't end up there. We need to take the same level of resolve, and yes, it involves government involvement to some extent, but it can all be executed by the private sector, but we need a non-Chinese source of rare earths and all those other critical minerals, and I'm talking about both mining and processing. And that's something which I give the Trump administration credit for. They're starting on that, and they're making some good strides forward. But we need to go faster and further.
0: So it doesn't matter who's president. They would have to continue. This is a job for future administrations.
2: This happened under Trump 1, under Biden, and it's continuing and it's accelerating under Trump 2.
0: We're just talking about wars there, and there was a trade war, as it was described by many in the media, with China only last year with tariffs. Donald Trump has said the deficit is unfair when it comes to goods trade. Do you think it's unfair?
1: It's definitely unfair.
0: Why?
1: China dominates global markets. The Chinese business model is the government gives money to the local governments who then give it to their companies to produce wildly. So China could make every car the world needs this year, every single car. You don't need Germany, you don't need Japan, you don't need Korea. And the Chinese are eager to maintain. That's one of the goals for the summit. How do they make sure they have access to these high-value markets in the West? But yes, it's definitely not fair.
0: So when would you hear Donald Trump saying things like he's working on new market access for American farmers and ranchers? I mean, is this the sort of equalizing of the trade deficit, James, that is going to change things or shift the needle here, do you think?
1: Only if you think agriculture is a big deal. It is a big deal. I love farmers, but it's not going to compensate for the trade deficit. You have to get into manufactured goods. You have to get into some of the areas where China dominates. You have to make the Chinese not cheat at the trade agreements, and that's going to be difficult.
0: But maybe impossible.
2: No, it's not impossible, but I wanted to point out China has a $1.2 trillion trade surplus, which is huge. And this year it's actually running, that's last year's number, this year's running ahead of that. So, and this is unprecedented in world history. No country's ever had a $1 trillion trade surplus. And that's destabilizing world trade. So Donald Trump didn't start this trade war. China really started this trade war through its export-led model. And that has to change. And the way that'll change will be when other countries join the U.S. and say, look, this is destabilizing the world economy. This is taking away millions of jobs from us. And therefore, we should trade less with China. That's where we're headed over
0: the next
2: years.
0: We're talking about goods, though, aren't we? We are talking about goods. When it comes to services trade, China actually has a deficit. Is there a way that America should be turning this lens around and looking at turning the trade deficit around in terms of what is actually being traded?
1: One of the things about this summit is you have two sides that really don't trust each other. And so when you're talking about software and services, the Chinese don't trust us, and they've instructed their companies not to do things. They've squeezed American financial services out of the market. We don't trust each other. So you're saying, let's compensate by expanding in those areas. The Chinese government is not interested in expansion. We tried that. It worked okay 10 years ago, but they're not going to put up with it anymore.
0: I want to talk about Iran, but before we move on, because trust is obviously a huge issue there as well, the tariff truce that has been extended to next January, do you think, Jeff, that's punting the problem?
2: Yes, I think the Trump administration is punting the problem because the critical mineral situation has them over a barrel.
0: Right.
2: So right now, tariffs on China are last month 19.9%. On the rest of the world, it was 6%. So we have higher tariffs on China. We need to maintain those, but I understand why the Trump administration isn't going back to the 50 and 100% tariffs they talked about at their so-called Liberation Day a year and a half ago.
0: Can we talk about Iran then? Another issue or area where America may have a problem with the way China is handling things. Traditionally, it plays a very globally pragmatic role. You will be very familiar with this, I'm sure. Can it maintain that appearance, though, given the help and assistance that it is offering Iran at the moment?
1: We've put up with more from the Chinese than we've put up in any other conflict, and particularly supplying satellite intelligence to target American forces is just shocking. So that's an amazing change. China is a market economy in the sense that they're willing to sell to both sides. So when you look at Iranian weapons, Russian weapons, American weapons, all of them have Chinese components. The issue is the support, and China has been in bed with the Iranians on intelligence for more than a decade, and that is starting to tell. It's why you had so many problems with American forces deployed in the Gulf. I don't think there'd be another summit where people would put up with this. I don't think there'd be another president where people would put up with this. So the question is, what do we get? We're accepting Chinese behavior that would normally be considered unacceptable. I don't know what we can expect to get from them to compensate for that.
0: Jeff, how do you pull an economic, perhaps, lever or otherwise without antagonizing China in this situation?
2: I think there's already plenty of antagonism, but as I said, it's a five-year battle to get to a point where we're less dependent on China. That's where we need to get to. We need to be less economically dependent. And so, one thing that the Trump administration's talked about, which I'm unhappy about, is the so-called Board of Trade, where we're going to relax some of our tariffs on China. I think the more we can decouple from China and the less we trade with China, the better off we are. And the reasons Jim's talking about, Iran, is just another reason why we should be less and less economically entangled with China.
1: Hey, it seemed like a good idea at the end of the Clinton administration to develop close economic relations with the Chinese. It was a good idea because it was a different China, but it's not the same China. Xi Jinping is not the same leader. And so there's a cost now to interconnection that we didn't have before. And the Chinese, people say, well, America's backing away from China. The Chinese have been backing away for more than a decade, and they've been trying to cut America out of their supply chains. So we are not the leaders in this when it comes to being mean to the other side.
0: Yeah. Jeff, can I ask you about Taiwan, another area where the two sides see things rather differently? The US is bound by its own laws to provide Taiwan with the means to defend itself. Should the US be pressing that case against China?
2: I think we should be making it clear to China that Taiwan is an ally and we will defend Taiwan. And I think we leave it there. I don't think we want Taiwan to be too involved in this week's state dinners and other fanfare that's going on here in D.C.
0: Because there's other bigger fish to fry, do you think?
2: Well, Taiwan is a big enough fish. They are a critical part of our political alliance worldwide and a critical part of our technology ecosystem. So they're a big fish, but I think the status quo is pretty good and we need to focus on other issues.
1: So if you want to summarize the summit, think of the three T's: trade, technology, Taiwan. And those will be the topics. She is neuralgic about the potential arms sales to Tehran, but I don't see the Americans giving up on that. So not an area where there's going to be a lot of progress. One of the things that's interesting is that the Ukraine war shows that a small power can repel a great power using things like drones and other techniques. The Chinese watch this very closely. So probably no conflict for a while, probably no deal for a while, yeah, if ever.
0: If you were a diplomat, though, sitting in some of these meetings this week, how do you talk to China about Taiwan?
1: You have to be frank. The Chinese have code for diplomatic meetings, and so one of the codes is a frank exchange. That means you were yelling at each other, but we have to be frank with the Chinese. Taiwan is too important to the world economy to let China dominate it, in part because the destruction, the disruption, would create a global depression of unparalleled scale. So we need to tell the Chinese, the Chinese aren't going to invade anyhow. They've realized it's too much. But we need to tell them pretty much what you said. We used to call it constructive ambiguity, right? We need to be constructively ambiguous. It's a bad idea for you guys to lust after Taiwan. Instead, just let things go the way they're going.
0: And Jeff, would you say, given you've mentioned a five-year plan, that America needs to be building up its economic strategy in terms of rare earth minerals and the like, that actually keeping Taiwan on side with its chip-making ability is crucial to America's economic and trade future?
2: Oh, absolutely. Taiwan's chip-making ability and its ability to build and assemble computers make it a critical part of the Western world economy. I think Jim's right. China isn't going to invade. I think China's attitude is they're the natural world leader if you look back over 2,000 years. And I think they look at things like Hong Kong, where the British handed over Hong Kong unilaterally, and they're still over there in London congratulating each other on that. And they're expecting the same weakness out of the United States. And I don't think they'll get it, and I hope they don't get it.
0: Jeff Ferry joining us and James Lewis. Gentlemen, thank you both for your time today.
1: Thank you.
0: Well, that's all from the team here in Washington. We're handing back now to Matthew Torres and Al Jazeera's global headquarters in Doha.
6: That's it for this edition of This is America. We'll be back tomorrow at 18:30 GMT or 2:30 p.m. Eastern here in the United States. We'll see you then.
7: Over centuries, the people of Rapa Nui, or Easter Island to outsiders, have survived slavery, disease and scarcity. Now, facing rising sea levels, the islanders are building a sustainable lifestyle that could inspire the rest of the world. 101 East explores Rapa Nui's new dawn on Al Jazeera.
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7: In the face of environmental issues,
9: we contribute the least to the causes of climate change, and yet we are at the forefront.
7: The island nations are resolute in confronting the challenges they face.
10: The solutions for our problems are within us. No one can come from the outside and solve those troubles. It must be solved from the inside.
7: Al Jazeera examines the resilience and determination of the Pacific nations, facing the critical role in shaping their destiny. Fight for the Pacific. Rising tide, shifting powers on Al Jazeera.
11: Disciplined and tough. For 15 years, Kurdish women fought on the front lines in Syria's war as the Women's Protection Units, the YPJ, notably in the fight against ISIL. But despite proving themselves in battle, the YPJ's commander says the government told her Syrian society isn't ready yet to have women in the army. The women disagree.
12: For the new Syria to be democratic and just, women must have a role everywhere.
11: At the height of the conflict, Kurdish officials say women made up a third of all Kurdish forces. Now, there's enormous frustration amongst most of them here that there can be no new role for them in the Syrian army just because they're women.
12: We hold the conviction that women have the ability

0: ability to protect themselves without needing men.
1: The YPJ leadership says it's continuing discussions with the government to finalise the integration process of around 1,500 women. But they're training now for battles they're not likely to be allowed to fight.
2: Hello, I'm Darren Jordan in Doha with the top stories here on Al Jazeera. US President Donald Trump is hosting a rare state dinner for Chinese President Xi Jinping at the White House. Top American executives, particularly in the tech sector, are on the guest list. That includes Elon Musk, Jeff Bezos and Tim Cook. Earlier, Trump and Xi held talks behind closed doors. Trade, Taiwan and the future of the AI sector are expected to be high on the agenda during Xi's three-day visit.
3: As the leaders of our two nations, President Xi and I both understand that we represent different systems, but the ties between our people endure, and we've never gotten along better. Since the first trade ships from New York left the harbor to arrive on the banks of the Pearl River, Americans and Chinese have always exchanged goods, knowledge, customs, and ideas. This has been the foundation of commerce and mutual respect between our countries, and together we can continue to build a relationship that promotes prosperity and security for future generations.
4: In May this year, President Trump paid a successful visit to China. At my invitation, we agreed to build a constructive China-U.S. relationship of strategic stability. During the visit, President Trump warmly invited me to visit the United States, and I have come as promised. In less than half a year, the Chinese and American presidents have exchanged state visits, making history in our bilateral engagement. Today, President Trump and I had sincere and in-depth exchanges and reached common understanding on many issues. This has added new substance to the constructive China-U.S. relationship of strategic stability and provided new strategic guidance for China-U.S. relations.
2: Dozens of diplomats at the UN General Assembly have staged a walkout for Israeli Prime Minister Benjamin Netanyahu's speech. The moment of protest happened just as Netanyahu took to the podium. Netanyahu accused those walking out of being moral cowards. The Israeli leader is wanted by the International Criminal Court for war crimes and crimes against humanity in Gaza. During his address, he dismissed accusations of genocide in Gaza and defended attacking Iran.
5: This battle against the barbarians, we've had no greater partner than President Trump. He boldly confronted an enormous danger to America, Israel, and the world. He understood that if left unchallenged, the fanatic Ayatollahs who chant death to America, death to Israel, would eventually carry out their mad fantasies.
2: Palestinian President Mahmoud Abbas has also addressed the UN General Assembly, but his speech was pre-recorded. That's after the US denied him an entry visa for the second consecutive year. Abbas called for a return to dialogue and the implementation of the two-state solution.
4: How much longer will some states continue to remain silent on Israel or supply it with the weapons that it uses against our people? The world has witnessed the tremendous cost in the Gaza Strip and the West Bank. So what is the international community waiting for in order to protect the Palestinian people, ensure their continued presence on their land and end the Israeli occupation, and implement the two-state solution on the basis of international legitimacy?
2: Well, hours before those speeches at the UN, Israel carried out multiple attacks across Gaza. At least six people have been killed on Thursday. Israeli forces struck a vehicle in Al-Zawaida, killing one and injuring eight others. Israel continues to carry out near daily strikes across Gaza in violation of a ceasefire deal signed nearly a year ago. Ethiopia's military says it's killed more than 270 Tigrayan fighters in a counteroffensive in the Amhara region. Tigrayan forces have declared they are now in a full-blown war with the federal government. There are growing signs of a return to civil war. Between 2020 and 2022, some 600,000 people were killed in fighting between Tigrayan forces and the army. Those were the headlines. The news continues here on Al Jazeera after Witness. Stay with us.

0: Eso, Golem. Café da aquí, eso.
1: Over centuries, the people of Rapa Nui, or Easter Island to outsiders, have survived slavery, disease, and scarcity. Now, facing rising sea levels, the islanders are building a sustainable lifestyle that could inspire the rest of the world. 101 East explores Rapa Nui's new dawn on our

Earlier, Trump and Xi held talks behind closed doors. Trade, Taiwan, and the future of the AI sector are expected to be high on the agenda for Xi's three-day visit. Dozens of diplomats at the UN General Assembly have staged a walkout for Israeli Prime Minister Benjamin Netanyahu's speech. The moment of protest took place right as Netanyahu took to the podium. Netanyahu accused those walking out of being, quote, moral cowards. The Israeli leader is wanted by the International Criminal Court for war crimes and crimes against humanity in Gaza. During his address, he dismissed accusations of genocide in Gaza and defending attacking Iran. Well, hours before those speeches at the UN, Israel carried out multiple attacks across Gaza. At least six people have been killed on Thursday. Israeli forces struck a vehicle in Al-Zawaida, killing one person and injuring eight others. Another strike targeted Gaza City, while Israeli forces opened fire on a group of people in the south of the Strip. Israel continues to carry out near-daily strikes across Gaza in violation of a ceasefire agreement signed nearly a year ago. Ethiopia's military says it's killed more than 270 Tigrayan fighters in a counter-offensive in the Amhara region. Another 260 fighters have been wounded, that's according to the army. Tigrayan forces have declared they're now in a full-blown war with the federal government. There are growing fears of a return to civil war. Between 2020 and 2022, some 600,000 people were killed in fighting between Tigrayan forces and the army. In Chile, authorities are carrying out rescue operations for people stranded by flooding triggered by heavy rains. Thousands have been left without power in the south and central regions. Some 70 homes have been damaged. Buildings, vehicles and farmland have been submerged. Flooding that hit Chile in July had killed at least 13 people. Those were the headlines. The news continues here in Al Jazeera after Witness. Stay with us.

mesela ne?

0: In the occupied West Bank, the governor of Ramallah must lead in the shadow of Israeli occupation. Over 4 weeks, Witness documents her navigating between high-level politics and everyday encounters, revealing how the city breathes, resists, and supports its vulnerable. An unvarnished portrayal of Palestinian survival under occupation. 1 month in Ramallah on Al Jazeera.
1: As we made our journey here, we saw some of the helicopters picking up some of the dead bodies that had been found here.
2: Search and rescue operations are in full swing after a brief suspension due to the weather.
3: The whole area has been completely buried in mud.
4: So many people still waiting to hear from their loved ones. We're outside a hospital in downtown Kathmandu.
5: And supplies like this are so important. Here we have water purification systems.
6: Flying in and out of this tiny little strip of dirt is very complicated and amazingly dangerous.
7: Bold and untold stories from Asia and the Pacific on Al Jazeera.
8: Israeli intelligence services are often ranked among the best in the world. But sometimes things go wrong.
9: In the case of October 7th, the intelligence failure is much worse than in 73.
8: Al Jazeera World examines some of these failures and how Israel's enemies use spies to inform on their own country.
10: Nobody wants to talk about them openly.
8: Infiltration from within on Al Jazeera.
0: A global movement calling for a rekindling of our bond with nature.
11: We're at such a crucial time. The human race is in a crisis. As it goes into crisis, so does Mother Earth.
0: Drawing on indigenous wisdom to address today's climate challenges.
12: In the same way that we're rewilding the land here, we're trying to rewild people.
13: If we don't take care about this sacred relationship, we are lost.
0: Earthrise, we are nature. The call to remember on Al Jazeera.

0: Hello, I'm Darren Jordan. This is Al Jazeera, live from Doha. The top stories this hour. Donald Trump welcomes Xi Jinping to the White House as part of the Chinese president's state visit to Washington.
1: The ties between our people endure, and we've never gotten along better.
0: Dozens of diplomats walk out at the start of the Israeli Prime Minister's speech at the United Nations General Assembly. Meanwhile, in Gaza, Israeli attacks haven't stopped. At least six Palestinians are killed in the latest strikes. And Tigrayan forces in Ethiopia say they're in a full-blown war with the federal government. Hundreds have been killed in the latest fighting.
2: Plus, high stakes but low expectations. Trump and Xi sit down to manage a rivalry neither side can afford to let boil over. That's later on This Is America.
0: US President Donald Trump is hosting a rare state dinner for Chinese President Xi Jinping at the White House. Top American executives, particularly in the tech sector, are on the guest list, and that includes Elon Musk, Jeff Bezos and Tim Cook. Earlier, Trump and Xi held talks behind closed doors. Trade, Taiwan and the future of AI are expected to be high on the agenda during Xi's three-day visit.
1: As the leaders of our two nations, President Xi and I both understand that we represent different systems, but the ties between our people endure. And we've never gotten along better. Since the first trade ships from New York left the harbor to arrive on the banks of the Pearl River, Americans and Chinese have always exchanged goods, knowledge, customs, and ideas. This has been the foundation of commerce and mutual respect between our countries, and together we can continue to build a relationship that promotes prosperity and security for future generations.
3: In May this year, President Trump paid a successful visit to China. At my invitation, we agreed to build a constructive China-US relationship of strategic stability. During the visit, President Trump warmly invited me to visit the United States, and I have come as promised. In less than half a year, the Chinese and American presidents have exchanged state visits, making history in our bilateral engagement. Today, President Trump and I had sincere and in-depth exchanges and reached common understanding on many issues. This has added new substance to the constructive China-US relationship of strategic stability and provided new strategic guidance for China-US relations.
0: Well, let's bring in Aaron Glasserman. He is a distinguished fellow at the Weatherhead East Asian Institute at Columbia University. He joins us live from Washington, D.C. Aaron's, as you saw there, both President Trump and Xi heaped praise on each other at that formal dinner at the White House tonight. But what's your take on what's actually been achieved at the summit, which has had great optics but quite low expectations?
4: Thank you for having me. You know, going into the summit, I think that expectations were low in terms of what substantive deliverables would come out of it. And I think those expectations have been met. We've seen an agreement to extend the trade truce for a few more months. So that's something. We've seen gestures at continued discussions around AI, but not much concrete. And I think most importantly, in some ways, both leaders have demonstrated for the world, really, a commitment to presenting themselves, at least, as interested in maintaining a stable and predictable relationship. But fundamentally, we haven't seen many of the underlying tensions and issues in the relationship resolved. And I don't think there's much surprise about that. Again, the expectation really was a lot of optics, not a lot of substance.
0: Yeah, and despite the smiles and the handshakes, Aaron, there remain some serious challenges in the relationship, particularly over AI or superintelligence, as Trump now calls it. Do you see any concessions being made in terms of the speed of AI, those security guardrails, particularly as Trump had recently said the US must defend its lead against China in the AI space?
4: I think it's quite unlikely, at least until something catastrophic or at least very bad happens. President Trump has been quite explicit on his view that whoever wins AI wins everything. And you know, he's also been quite clear that he has no intention of imposing any sorts of restraints on the industry. And in fact, a lot of policy is now seems to be focused on promoting the interests of American companies, tech companies going abroad, in some cases against the recommendations and sort of establishment wisdom that he sees even within his own federal government and Congress. So I think it's a

0: signal from the top of the American leadership that we're really, it's a let it rip policy.
1: Yeah, and there seems little sign of the world's two biggest economies patching up their differences on trade and tariffs. But as you say, we've seen the US extend the trade truce with China by another 2 months or so. Is that just kicking the can down the road, Aaron? Because, as you say, there have been no deliverables apart from the trade truce extension.
0: It is kicking the can down the road, but we're, both countries are approaching a very important stretch of road, so I can understand why they thought at least this much time was worth it. Of course, in the United States, we have the midterm elections coming up. That's top of mind for President Trump and the Republicans in particular on this issue, who are currently in control of both houses. You know, the other thing is that the trade relationship and the economic relationship, including export controls in terms of advanced semiconductors, as well as on the Chinese side, the prospect of a return to export controls on rare earths and other critical inputs. Both countries have each other in a sort of chokehold, and because of current geopolitics, whether it's Taiwan, whether it's Iran, whether it's Ukraine, there's really a sort of forced stalemate that both countries' leaders at least have recognized. And for the time being, there's not an interest really in rocking the boat.
1: And let's not forget that the issue of the Iran war looms large as well. China is the biggest buyer of Iranian oil, its biggest trading partner. But China's economy has also taken a hit because of the war. Is China likely to lean on Iran to end the war if, for example, Trump stalls weapon sales to Taiwan in return?
0: I think it's possible that the Chinese will begin to make moves on that front. I don't think they're going to do it in a quid pro quo fashion, and I certainly wouldn't advise the president to make that kind of offer. I think that Beijing's view of the whole situation in the Middle East is really to avoid getting involved to the extent possible. And if ultimately they do determine it's in their interest, it's going to be out of self-interest and not in exchange for something else. You know, it's important to remember, indeed, as you mentioned, that Beijing is Iran's economic lifeline and an important strategic partner. But Beijing also has important interests on what you could say is the other side of the conflict: the UAE, Saudi Arabia, and more generally stable energy markets, and more broadly looking at the global economy. You know, China's regime depends on the ability to export its manufactured goods, increasingly expensive and high value, to the rest of the world. If, you know, Thailand and Pakistan are having an inflationary crisis, that's not good for China, and that hits home very directly, even if, in terms of their own energy requirements, they're able to weather the storm thanks to their strategic petroleum reserves and other, you know, diversification and other tools at their disposal.
1: Aaron Glasserman, Distinguished Fellow at the Weatherhead East Asian Institute at Columbia. Aaron, thank you. Now, dozens of diplomats at the UN General Assembly have staged a walkout for Israeli Prime Minister Benjamin Netanyahu's speech. The moment of protest happened right as Netanyahu took to the podium. It followed a speech by Palestinian President Mahmoud Abbas, who addressed the UN General Assembly by video after the US denied him a visa. Al Jazeera's Gabriel Elizondo reports from UN headquarters in New York.
2: With Palestinians still being killed in Gaza and settler attacks in the occupied West Bank at record levels, Palestinian President Mahmoud Abbas gave world leaders a warning.
3: We warn you today, do not allow another Nakba to occur. Do not allow further massacres like those that occurred in 1948. Do not allow terrorist gangs protected by the Israeli occupation forces to burn Palestinian homes while their occupants are sleeping inside them. Do not allow our children to live afraid and threatened.
2: For the second year running, Abbas could not enter the United States to deliver his speech in person. Washington refused his visa, so the leader of the Palestinian Authority addressed the hall in a recorded message, played to delegates in his absence. Hours later, Benjamin Netanyahu took the same podium in person, the applause coming from the public gallery filled with supporters invited by Israel. Several dozen delegations stood up and walked out. In 38 minutes at the podium, Netanyahu did not mention a Palestinian state. He did mention the Western European countries who recognized one last year.
4: There are some, and most recently, especially in Western Europe, who have chosen not to stand up. The leaders of these countries have chosen to succumb to the anti-Semitic mobs. They've chosen weakness. They've chosen appeasement.
2: Palestine was front and center at the UN. In a meeting on the two-state solution, the Palestinian prime minister joined them by video. He was refused a visa, too.
5: The situation on the ground is bleaker than it has ever been.
2: At a ministerial meeting on UNRWA, the UN Agency for Palestinian Refugees, more than 50 countries pledged to keep it running, despite the fact Israel bulldozed its Jerusalem headquarters and prohibits most of its supplies and all international staff from entering Gaza.
6: UNRWA is still the target of political assassination. And if we allow for UNRWA to be dismantled, we are allowing for hundreds of thousands of people in Gaza, for 2 million people in Gaza, to go hungry, to go cold.
2: From Iran to Ukraine to Sudan, wars have dominated discussions all week. But the situation in the occupied Palestinian territories has been debated by world leaders in this building longer than any other. And still, no solution in sight. Gabriel Elizondo, Al Jazeera at the United Nations in New York.
1: Well, Netanyahu also took aim at Qatar during his address, making accusations against the country. It's drawn a response from Qatar's foreign ministry. In a statement, foreign ministry spokesperson Majed Al Ansari has said Qatar rejects the prime minister's accusations made at the UN General Assembly, that the state of Qatar is conducting a campaign to influence public opinion against Israel. The rhetoric against Qatar is nothing more than an attempt to divert attention from the atrocities committed by his government in the occupied Palestinian territories. He ended with saying the attacks are an effort to divert attention from political responsibility for policies on the ground, while exploiting Qatar as part of domestic political calculations. Well, Prime Minister Netanyahu also received a chilly reception outside the General Assembly Hall. While some turned up to show their support, protesters calling for his arrest over the war in Gaza lined the streets. More than 100 demonstrators were arrested. Al Jazeera's Christian Salumi was at the protest outside the United Nations headquarters.
7: You can see that demonstrators are blocking the street and access to the United Nations. Other demonstrators have lined up elsewhere around the UN as well. Clearly, they're trying to send a message to Benjamin Netanyahu that he is not welcome here. This action coming at a time when polls show declining support for Israel among Americans. We're here today to say a couple things. First of all, war criminals are not welcome in this city. And second of all, this is bigger than just Netanyahu. This is about the fact that our government has been funding and enabling genocide and apartheid, and it has to stop. On Wednesday, the evening before Netanyahu's arrival, other Jewish groups gathered outside the United Nations to express support for Israel, which they say isn't the same as supporting the government. They're worried about rising anti-Semitism.
8: Being a Zionist does not necessarily mean that one supports everything that the Bibi does. Just like as proud Americans, we don't necessarily support everything that President Trump does.
7: Demonstrators are now being arrested and taken to police headquarters where they'll formally be charged with disorderly conduct and potentially have a long night ahead of them in jail. On the other hand, this will be an unusually short visit to New York for Prime Minister Benjamin Netanyahu. His team says he'll have a few meetings on the sidelines of the General Assembly and then head back to Israel on the very same day that he arrived. Kristen Salumi, Al Jazeera, New York.
1: Well, just hours before those speeches at the United Nations, Israel carried out multiple attacks across Gaza. At least 6 people have been killed on Thursday. Israeli forces struck a vehicle in Al-Zawaida, killing 1 person and injuring 8 others. Another strike targeted Gaza City, while Israeli forces opened fire on a group of people in the south of the strip. Israel continues to carry out near daily strikes across Gaza in violation of a ceasefire agreement signed nearly a year ago. Al Jazeera's Ibrahim Al-Khalili has more now on those attacks from Gaza City.
9: It's been a bloody day for Palestinians here on the ground. One tragedy barely ends before another begins. A series of Israeli attacks took place across Gaza since the early hours of this morning. In Zawaida in central Gaza, a vehicle was struck by an Israeli drone, killed one Palestinian and left eight Palestinians injured, and they were transported to Al-Aqsa Hospital. Another attack took place in a Zahra area, killed one Palestinian by the Israeli gunshots, and a group of people was targeted in Khan Yunis and Al-Mawasi and injured dozens of people. The situation is going from bad to worse, and the story did not end here. The body of the man who was killed in Al-Zawaida was transported from the southern part of the Gaza Strip through Al-Rashid Road, and a follow-up attack targeted the vehicle transporting that killed Palestinian and injured his relatives. They were transported to a Shifa hospital. The surviving these Israeli drone attacks is only the beginning of the struggle. When they reach the hospital, they face a decimated healthcare to give them the proper and urgent medical care these injured Palestinians need. And these attacks come amid a series of ceasefire violations committed by the Israeli military. According to Gaza's government media office, at least 1,400 Palestinians have been confirmed killed, and more than 4,800 Palestinians were injured since the ceasefire took hold back in October 2025. Ibrahim Khalili, Al Jazeera, Gaza City, Palestine.
1: Iran's president says the future of the war is in the hands of the United States. Masoud Pezeshkian made the comments while speaking to U.S. media outlet Fox News. Pezeshkian spoke at the UN on Wednesday, where he told world leaders Iran would not bend the knee to Washington.
10: When we can resolve issues through dialogue, we shouldn't resort to killing one another. But with the instigations conducted by Israel, they have imposed this war on us. But we do not wish to continue. It's America that must choose whether it wants to end this or not.
1: Meanwhile, Lebanon's Prime Minister Nawaf Salam has told President Pezeshkian that his country cannot be an arena for regional wars. Lebanese and Iranian officials met on the sidelines of the General Assembly in New York. Salam told Pezeshkian that his country's paid a heavy price. Hezbollah attacked Israel 2 days after the start of the Iran war. Israel responded with major strikes and a ground invasion of South Lebanon, killing more than 4,300 people. The Ansarullah Houthis in Yemen say they've attacked various military sites in Saudi Arabia. The group says it struck the Tawil area of Jizan and missile sites at Al-Dagariya camp. Saudi Arabia has not confirmed the attacks. France's President Emmanuel Macron says he'll deploy his country's military to protect Saudi Arabia's Yanbu energy facilities, but he's ruled out using French fighter jets.
11: And so today, this is the agreement we have finalized with the Saudis. We're going to send military assets, meaning soldiers, radars, defense systems to protect this site, not to get involved in any conflict, but to protect this site.
12: No Air Force or Rafale jets?
11: We'll see how things develop according to needs. We have some in the region. But in any case, we're putting ourselves in a position to protect this site. Because just a few weeks ago, more than 5 million barrels a day were coming out of there. So it's not insignificant.
1: Displaced families living in a makeshift camp in Yemen's Taiz province say they're struggling to obtain enough water. Many at the Al-Manij camp say they've been walking a kilometer just to get water from a nearby well. Human rights groups have set up water tanks at the camp, but people there say it's not enough. Some 128,000 people have been newly displaced since the conflict escalated in September, adding to the 5.2 million already internally displaced across Yemen.
13: We need water and everything else. We have nothing. We suffered because of this war. We have nothing and we are suffering because of water. The camp has a lot of people in it. We need water and we need gas to cook.
14: The displaced here that came after the last strikes need water. They came in groups of 50 and 20. What can I say? They are in need of water and the responsible authorities should look at them with mercy.
1: Now, artificial intelligence is becoming an integral feature of modern warfare, including the use of automated targeting systems and autonomous drones. But human rights groups and legal experts warn that taking human judgment out is a breach of international humanitarian law. The UN is now scrambling to establish binding global guardrails. Michael Apple has more.
15: Drones are fundamentally changing how war is fought by putting cameras, weapons, and increasingly artificial intelligence in the sky. But using unmanned aircraft to attack an adversary isn't new at all. Nearly 200 years ago, Austrian forces sent unmanned hot air balloons loaded with explosives and time fuses to attack Venice. In the past decade, rapid technological advances have supercharged the use of armed drones. The integration of artificial intelligence into some of these platforms is pushing them towards what are called lethal autonomous weapon systems. In other words, they can operate with little or no direct human intervention. It's brought the science fiction notion of killer robots closer to operational reality than ever before. But the technology is moving faster than the rules governing it. There's no legally binding international agreement on autonomous weapons. And countries don't all agree on where human control ends and autonomy begins. Drones are killing people at an unprecedented rate in conflicts around the world. In the war between Ukraine and Russia, drones are causing more deaths than bullets or artillery fire. In Sudan, the UN says more than 80% of civilian deaths were caused by drone strikes at the start of this year. And in Gaza, Israeli forces have used armed drones and quadcopters to kill Palestinians, including journalists and children. It's become the weapon of choice for states and armed groups alike. The UN Human Rights Chief calls it a global shift in how war is waged. Drone warfare is creating what he calls a new circle of hell. But for now, many hope global powers will come together to agree on ethical and legal guardrails that will keep humans in control of life and death decisions.
1: Ethiopia's military says it's killed more than 270 Tigrayan fighters in a counter-offensive in the Amhara region. It says about 260 others have been wounded. Tigrayan forces have declared they are now in a full-blown war with the federal government. They've seized a major airport in Mekele, the capital of the Tigray region. Allied fighters from afar have also amassed near Tigray's border. They're members of one of six armed groups that united with Tigrayan forces this week. Al Jazeera's Malcolm Webb has been following the story for us from Nairobi in neighbouring Kenya.
16: Ethiopia's President Taye Asgeir-Selassie Amde, speaking at the UN General Assembly, has said that in spite of interference in Ethiopia's internal affairs, that the government had shown immense restraint. Claims of restraint very much at odds with those reports by the TPLF leadership, who alleged escalating drone strikes and artillery strikes. The news agencies have spoken to eyewitnesses who say that they've seen drone strikes as well. Now, Ethiopia's president didn't say who he was holding responsible or which countries for that interference, but Ethiopia's government has recently accused neighbouring Eritrea of funding armed groups in Ethiopia, but that's something that Eritrea has previously denied. But all of these events leading to observers and diplomats to express growing concern of an escalating conflict that could draw in not only armed groups from different regions of Ethiopia, following their recent announcement of a coalition with the shared objective of overthrowing the government of Prime Minister Abiy Ahmed. But there's also growing concern about a risk of drawing in neighbouring countries as well.
1: Diesel prices across the European Union hit a new high on Thursday, but increases differ significantly from country to country. Some EU governments are now seeking a bloc-wide response. Rosie Burchard has more from Brussels.
17: People like this man here in Brussels are paying more for diesel than almost ever before. And across the European Union, we've now seen record high average prices, in no small part due to the fallout of the war in Iran. Now, people here at this gas station have been telling us exactly how that's impacting their day-to-day decisions.
18: It's becoming very expensive to drive a car now, certainly for an independent like me who has to visit his clients.
19: Of course it's difficult. We are under pressure.
17: Now, prices do vary quite significantly in different countries across the European Union, and we're now seeing governments here scrambling to respond in different ways, whether that's cutting fuel taxes or offering special payments for citizens most impacted. The rise in fuel prices also plays into a wider sense of discontent about the cost of living here in Europe. Behind me, you'll see some trade union members who've come to protest out

0: outside the European Union's headquarters. They want better protections for workers' rights. And of course, fuel prices are never far from their minds.
1: And so more and more workers are now looking with their colleagues to say, OK, I cannot come with my own car anymore, so I have to make up some plans with colleagues to go to work.
2: Workers are struggling more and more as the prices of living are going up. Even, you know, everywhere rent prices, but now with the fuel prices as well.
0: Europe faces a series of critical elections next year. France, Italy, Spain, Poland among them. Energy prices are very political. They're also a big talking point for the far right of Europe's political spectrum. And that means this debate around how much people are paying at the pump could also help determine the political future of this continent. Rosie Burchard, Al Jazeera, Brussels.
3: Military police in Honduras have carried out an operation targeting gangs and narco trafficking groups. Armed officers were deployed to areas on the outskirts of the capital. It comes after the National Congress approved a raft of reforms aimed at bolstering efforts against drug trafficking. The US has listed Honduras among countries it identifies as a major drug producing and transiting hub. Nepal's Prime Minister has warned the devastating flash flood in the Himalayas that struck nearly a month ago was a warning to the world. He made the comments during his address at the UN General Assembly. A torrent of mud, rocks and water left a trail of destruction when it hit the Nepal-China border. The death toll in Nepal now stands at more than 1,400. At least 5,000 are still missing.
4: 4 weeks ago, the world saw shocking images of catastrophic floods that swept away Nepal's mountain communities. With ferocity, many have called mountain tsunami or Himalayan tsunami. The Bhotekoshi Trishuli disaster was not just a local tragedy. It was a warning to the world. And I ask you today, have you really heard that warning?
3: To Malaysia now, where Borneo's wild elephants are disappearing, with only around 1,000 thought to remain. As their habitat shrinks, one conservationist is using technology, community and a very personal connection to try and protect them. Kara Legg reports.
5: She's known as the elephant whisperer, quietly communicating with the gentle giant she's trying to protect. After fitting a GPS tracking collar, it's time for a final embrace before Pigtail, as she has affectionately been nicknamed, is released back into the wild. After years of study, this conservationist has built a special bond with Borneo's wild elephants, as she tries to help them survive. The animals are increasingly coming into conflict with the people who share their habitat.
6: What we're trying to do is to try increase people tolerance. Long-term solution needs everyone to work together. So that's why we call ourselves Seratu Atai. It's a Sungai language, means solidarity. Everyone must come together.
5: Conservationists say there are only around 1,000 Bornean elephants left in the wild, after losing more than 60% of their habitat over the past four decades. That's according to the International Union for Conservation of Nature, which listed the animal as endangered in 2024. Here in Lower Kinabatangan, in Malaysia's eastern Sabah, the landscape is changing fast. Forests are giving way to logging, villages and vast oil palm plantations, leaving only 160 elephants in this floodplain, with very little space to let them roam. Conservationists believe the best way to protect them is to create elephant corridors so they can move freely between habitats.
7: You can't have wildlife thrive if people are not thriving. Conservationists we work with, like the Seratu, they're all based upon this notion.
5: Despite the challenge of changing how some communities see these animals, Farina remains optimistic.
6: There is no perfect situation. But can we, when we want to develop something, think about the other living things that share the landscape with us?
5: For her, it's about more than just a connection between conservationist and animal. It's about refusing to just watch as their world gets smaller and making sure they don't disappear from ours. Kara Legg, Al Jazeera.
3: Time for a short break here in Al Jazeera. When we come back, trade, tech and Taiwan are all up for discussion in Washington. But what can the world's two superpowers actually agree on? That's next on This Is America. Stay with us.

For children affected by conflict and displacement, education brings hope and a future. Together, we keep their dreams alive. Be their lifeline.

0: You're watching Al Jazeera, a reminder of our top stories here this hour. US President Donald Trump is hosting a state dinner for Chinese President Xi Jinping. Earlier, the pair held talks behind closed doors. Xi says they had sincere exchanges and reached common understanding on many issues. Israeli Prime Minister Benjamin Netanyahu has addressed the General Assembly in New York. Dozens of delegates walked out of the chamber as Netanyahu began his speech. Earlier, the Assembly heard an address from Palestinian President Mahmoud Abbas. He said Palestinians should not be punished for demanding an end to the Israeli occupation. Let's get more on those meetings between Presidents Trump and Xi. Over to Matthew Torres and Anna Burns-Francis for This is America.
1: This is America, and this is a country negotiating with China from a position that isn't quite as strong as it looks. President Xi Jinping is visiting the White House for the first time in 11 years, and the list of unresolved issues is long. Trade, AI, rare earth minerals, Taiwan, and Iran. Can we expect a breakthrough while both sides try to keep the peace? We'll have more on that in just a moment, but first to our Washington, D.C. studio and Anna Burns-Francis.
2: It is a pivotal moment for the world's two great powers. The Chinese president is at the White House for the first time in more than a decade. Trump and Xi sit down at a moment when almost nothing between Washington and Beijing is settled. Tariffs, rare earth minerals, AI, Taiwan, and China's ties with Iran. China walks into tonight's state dinner with real leverage, a surging trade surplus, and a stranglehold on critical minerals. This is a summit that will focus on managing a stalemate, not ending it. Manuel Rapallo walks us through what's at stake, but first we hear from the two leaders.
3: During this visit, we will also discuss pressing issues concerning security, technology, and superintelligence, SI. The decisions we make in these areas today can promote peace and prosperity for decades and decades to come.
4: Without cooperation, it will be hard to solve many of the world's problems. China keeps its doors wide open, welcomes American companies. We hope Chinese companies are treated fairly here in the U.S. Working together, we can lengthen the list of cooperation and shorten the list of issues. Both China and the U.S. are leading in artificial intelligence. We have both the capability and responsibility to manage AI for good.
5: The meeting between Donald Trump and Xi Jinping has been seen by many as an opportunity to get relations between the U.S. and China on a more stable footing. But at stake in this relationship is who controls the technologies, resources, and supply chains that shape the global economy. The contest is largely centered around trade, critical minerals, artificial intelligence, the question of Taiwan, and of course the war in Iran. On the economic front, Washington and Beijing have spent the past year trying to contain their trade war. But remember, it comes down to leverage, and Beijing has a lot of it. China dominates the global mining and processing of magnets and rare earths. These are strategic minerals needed for everything from electric vehicles and data centers to advanced weaponry. Then there's artificial intelligence. Both countries are racing for technological supremacy, turning advanced chips and access to AI technology into another front in their strategic competition. And beyond economics sits the biggest flashpoint of all, Taiwan. Back in May, Beijing again called for an end to U.S. arms sales to the island. Add Washington's pressure on Beijing over the war in Iran, and the summit becomes a bit of a balancing act across several fronts, with Trump facing pressure from U.S. lawmakers to challenge President Xi over China's continued support for Tehran. So the goal of the meeting may

0: not have necessarily been about striking a major deal, but rather to keep the competition between these two geopolitical rivals from becoming a confrontation.
1: Right. Well, here to help us make sense of Trump and Xi's meeting, joining us today, James Lewis, is a former U.S. diplomat and distinguished fellow with the Tech Policy Program at the Center for European Policy Analysis, and Jeff Ferry, a chief economist emeritus at the Coalition for a Prosperous America. Gentlemen, thank you both for joining us today. James, can I start with you? What do you think President Donald Trump wants out of this visit?
2: Well, he probably wishes the Chinese would live up to their promises they made at the last summit. He wouldn't mind that. But I think what he basically wants is for the relationship not to come off the rails, to continue to get a stable outcome with the Chinese. We're not going to see a lot of progress out of this, but we're also, I think Trump hopes, not see any damage. So that's the main goal.
1: What are the promises from the last visit that you're referring to?
2: Well, my favorite is $17 billion in soybeans.
1: Yeah. Okay, I've got the soybeans noted
2: yeah.
1: here.
2: And oddly enough, the Chinese haven't coughed up to buy the soybeans, so I'm sure he'd like that.
1: Okay.
2: There are promises to Boeing. There's other promises on technology and trade, but he needs to... the public isn't clamoring for these. It would be helpful in the midterms. You know, they're having trouble in the agricultural sectors, states. If he could deliver this, I think that would be good. But the main thing is to make sure the bus doesn't come off the train doesn't come off the rails.
1: Yeah. Jeff, can I ask you, Xi Jinping has had an official readout statement already of this visit for his arrival. He said he's confident the visit will produce fruitful results. What do you think the fruit is as an economist?
3: Well, I think the big issue here that the two of them, Xi and Trump, are not talking about very much is rare earths and other critical minerals where China has a stranglehold. Mm. And I think what Donald Trump wants out of this meeting is for China to loosen the spigot a little bit and let us in the West import more of those critical minerals now. And there's a deadline November 10th coming up, and the Trump administration is very worried, especially because in August what we saw was rare earths imports from China were actually down by 13%. So that's very worrying for the U.S. administration. So what the Trump administration wants to do is to find a way to get a deal by which the Chinese begin to export and license more of those critical minerals to the West and to the U.S.
1: A state dinner is a nice way of wooing a foreign leader, but how do you motivate China then to do that, to do what you want when it comes to rare earth minerals?
3: Well, my view has always been very clear. What China wants is to dominate a growing number of global markets. And the Chinese government doesn't like U.S. tariffs on China and the anti-China rhetoric we see in the U.S. and in Washington. And Xi Jinping wants to see Trump back down on all of that. And indeed, they did begin to back down on that a year ago. And, you know, I'm hoping fervently that the U.S. does not back down, because China's strategy of global domination is bad for the United States, and in fact, it's bad for most countries outside China. So what we need to do is to stay firm, but deal with the critical mineral challenge as best we can.
1: Okay, let's dive into some of these areas where they each, I'm sure, would like to dominate, one of them being artificial intelligence, superintelligence, as the president now calls it. We're leading China in AI, Donald Trump said recently, and frankly, I want to keep it that way because whoever wins AI wins. What do you think he means by that?
2: Well, strangely enough, both Xi and Trump agree that whoever wins in AI wins. So this is an area of agreement. We're off to a great start. The U.S. currently dominates the AI market, and that tends to get lost. The Chinese have been hurt by our export controls on technology. They've developed alternate models that are cheaper, perform just as well, but the market share isn't there. So I think what Trump wants to see, and this is a common theme in this White House, AI is the path towards future economic dominance, and they want to preserve it.
1: Yeah. There is that state dinner tonight. Invitees reportedly include the bosses of Amazon, OpenAI, Apple, Tesla, Meta, and, of course, chipmaker NVIDIA. What do you think, Jeff, that tells us about the relationship and the priorities for the U.S. administration when it comes to entertaining China and getting what they want?
3: Well, I mean, I agree with Jim. The U.S. is ahead at AI. I'm biased. I used to work in Silicon Valley. I think, you know, the leading software and technology and hardware design geniuses are concentrated in the Valley. So we are ahead. It is crucial for the future. And so we need to maintain that lead. I think we need to maintain the export controls on China. China will develop open source models. They already have. The only way to stay ahead is to keep the pace of development up. So I think it's important to regulate AI, but lightly. And so there's a middle ground between what Donald Trump's been talking about and what some of the other politicians have been talking about in terms of regulation. And we need to find that middle ground. As to what we do with China, it's less relevant. What's relevant is that we keep the pedal to the metal in terms of our own development.
1: Yeah, that is an American-centric way of dealing with that issue here. The US has reportedly already, during the summit, suggested a new AI safety notification mechanism between the two countries. Essentially, I think Scott Bessent's description was of an open line of communication. What's the assurance, though, for the public? You know, if you're saying America currently holds the lead, what's there to stop China refusing to take part and taking the lead here?
2: I got to help negotiate the last cyber hotline with China. And it was really funny because in one of the meetings, I turned to my colleague and said, don't we already have a hotline? And he said, yes, but the Chinese don't answer, right? So I don't think that's changed. And Bessent's description, you have a very excitable press and a very excitable commentariat who leapt on it and said, aha, hotline communication agreement negotiations. And Bessent later came out and said, no, we're just going to, you know, we'll call each other up every once in a while. So don't overestimate the degree of cooperation.
1: Or motivation within America, Jeff, because 22 countries have signed a joint statement calling for global oversight and guardrails on the development of AI. And guess which countries have not signed on? The US
3: United
1: and China.
3: States. Yeah.
2: And I've said that to some of the more excitable colleagues is, look, if the two big players are not in the game, it's not a game.
1: Because though they're competing with each other, where is the motivation here for them?
2: In an ideal world, there would be a shared sense of risk. And the Chinese don't see the threat from AI the way Western commentators do. Their main goal is to protect the party, ensure China gets the lead. They're not worried about existential risk, and that's a huge difference.
1: Well, other announcements from the summit are starting to trickle out. China and the US have already agreed to extend a one-year economic truce by another 2 months. At the heart of the deal is a pause on China's strict restrictions on rare earth minerals, which are used in most things from tech products to defence equipment. Matthew Torres explains how China's dominance of the rare earths market has given Beijing the upper hand.
4: At this facility in the state of New Hampshire, startup company Phoenix Tailings is turning waste from traditional mines into rare earths. The critical materials are used in many products, from phones and laptops to cars and wind turbines.
5: They provide very high magnetic properties and other chemical properties that cannot be replaced.
4: The federal government is helping finance the company's expansion as America races to reduce China's dominance over these critical minerals.
5: Prove the economics, prove production, and scale it up to ultimately solve the critical gap of rare earth refining in the Western Hemisphere.
4: China controls most of the world's rare earth mining, which is a set of 17 elements. China has the infrastructure to monopolize processing, refining about 90% of global rare earth minerals, and producing more than 90% of permanent magnets. These special magnets are essential for defense systems, including missiles, submarines, and fighter jets. But last year, China restricted exports of several rare earths and magnets in response to President Trump's tariffs on Chinese goods, disrupting supplies for car makers and other industries across the world. It was enough for the White House to negotiate a truce, but it further exposed how much countries rely on Chinese supply chains and the leverage it gives Beijing. The White House says the United States has signed or approved 160 minerals deals worth nearly $40 billion under Trump's second term, developing international partnerships, including with India, home to the world's third largest reserves.
6: The over-concentration of reliance on a single source for anything, particularly things that are vital for our economies, is one of the great challenges of the 21st century.
4: But experts warn ramping up production for America to catch up will take time, as demand for magnets is expected to grow. China's shipment of rare earth minerals to the U.S. dropped by 20% in August from the previous month. While President Xi Jinping initially suspended restrictions, trade analysts say the flow of these materials remains volatile. Matthew Torres, Al Jazeera, Washington.
1: All right, Jeff, you referred to it earlier, but how did China become so dominant in this market for rare earth minerals and the US just almost left out of the equation?
3: How did that happen? Well, it's a historical story, really. You know, if you go back 30 or 40 years, we dominated production of rare earths and of tungsten and antimony and many other critical minerals. But bit by bit, U.S. corporations got out of those businesses because they didn't generate the same return on equity as producing software does. And China, very consciously, beginning with Deng in the 1980s and 1990s, began investing in those industries and saying, basically, we don't care if we're making a short-term profit. Things like rare earths are essential for having an automobile industry and a defense industry and an aerospace industry, and we're going to dominate world production. Of course, they don't have environmental standards either.
1: Yeah.
3: And now we're in a situation where they control over 90% of the production of rare earths and about a dozen other critical minerals, and they're ruthlessly exploiting effectively a global monopoly. And this is not something the United States can tolerate. Absolutely not.
1: The other issue, though, if I can follow on from that, is that you mentioned there China's willingness to exploit environmental standards, perhaps others, including labor market and those things. How then does the US compete when your competitor is just operating on a different skill set or level set?
3: Look, we're the largest economy in the world. We're a $30 trillion economy. If we decide we want to build something, we can build it. We built the world's largest aluminum production machine during the Second World War. Why? Because we needed it to win the war. We're not at war, and I hope we don't end up there. We need to take the same level of resolve, and yes, it involves government involvement to some extent, but it can all be executed by the private sector, but we need a non-Chinese source of rare earths and all those other critical minerals, and I'm talking about both mining and processing. And that's something which I give the Trump administration credit for. They're starting on that, and they're making some good strides forward. But we need to go faster and further.
1: So it doesn't matter who's president. They would have to continue. This is a job for future administrations.
3: This happened under Trump 1, under Biden, and it's continuing and it's accelerating under Trump 2.
1: We're just talking about wars there, and there was a trade war, as it was described by many in the media, with China, only last year with tariffs. Donald Trump has said the deficit is unfair when it comes to goods trade. Do you think it's unfair?
2: It's definitely unfair.
1: Why?
2: China dominates global markets. The Chinese business model is the government gives money to the local governments who then give it to their companies to produce wildly. So China could make every car the world needs this year, every single car. You don't need Germany, you don't need Japan, you don't need Korea. And the Chinese are eager to maintain, that's one of the goals for the summit. How do they make sure they have access to these high-value markets in the West? But yes, it's definitely not fair.
1: So when would you hear Donald Trump saying things like he's working on new market access for American farmers and ranchers? I mean, is this the sort of equalizing of the trade deficit, James, that is going to change things or shift the needle here, do you think?
2: Only if you think agriculture is a big deal. It is a big deal. I love farmers, but it's not going to compensate for the trade deficit. You have to get into manufactured goods. You have to get into some of the areas where China dominates. You have to make the Chinese not cheat at the trade agreements, and that's going to be difficult.
1: But maybe impossible.
3: No, it's not impossible, but I wanted to point out China has a $1.2 trillion trade surplus, which is huge. And this year it's actually running, that's last year's number, this year's running ahead of that. So, and this is unprecedented in world history. No country's ever had a $1 trillion trade surplus. And that's destabilizing world trade. So Donald Trump didn't start this trade war. China really started this trade war through its export-led model. And that has to change. And the way that'll change will be when other countries join the U.S. and say, look, this is destabilizing the world economy. This is taking away millions of jobs from us. And therefore, we should trade less with China. That's where we're headed over
1: the next
3: years.
1: We're talking about goods, though, aren't we? We are talking about goods. When it comes to services trade, China actually has a deficit. Is there a way that America should be turning this lens around and looking at turning the trade deficit around in terms of what is actually being traded?
2: One of the things about this summit is you have two sides that really don't trust each other. And so when you're talking about software and services, the Chinese don't trust us, and they've instructed their companies not to do things. They've squeezed American financial services out of the market. We don't trust each other. So you're saying, let's compensate by

0: expanding in those areas. The Chinese government is not interested in expansion. We tried that. It worked okay 10 years ago, but they're not going to put up with it anymore.
1: I want to talk about Iran, but before we move on, because trust is obviously a huge issue there as well, the tariff truce that has been extended to next January, do you think, Jeff, that's punting the problem?
2: Yes, I think the Trump administration is punting the problem because the critical mineral situation has them over a barrel.
1: Right.
2: So right now, tariffs on China are last month 19.9%. On the rest of the world, it was 6%. So we have higher tariffs on China. We need to maintain those, but I understand why the Trump administration isn't going back to the 50 and 100% tariffs they talked about at their so-called Liberation Day a year and a half ago.
1: Can we talk about Iran then? Another issue or area where America may have a problem with the way China is handling things. Traditionally, it plays a very globally pragmatic role. You will be very familiar with this, I'm sure. Can it maintain that appearance, though, given the help and assistance that it is offering Iran at the moment?
0: We've put up with more from the Chinese than we've put up in any other conflict, and particularly supplying satellite intelligence to target American forces is just shocking. So that's an amazing change. China is a market economy in the sense that they're willing to sell to both sides. So when you look at Iranian weapons, Russian weapons, American weapons, all of them have Chinese components. The issue is the support, and China has been in bed with the Iranians on intelligence for more than a decade. And that is starting to tell. It's why you had so many problems with American forces deployed in the Gulf. I don't think there'd be another summit where people would put up with this. I don't think there'd be another president where people would put up with this. So the question is, what do we get? We're accepting Chinese behavior that would normally be considered unacceptable. I don't know what we can expect to get from them to compensate for that.
1: Jeff, how do you pull an economic, perhaps, lever or otherwise without antagonizing China in this situation?
2: I think there's already plenty of antagonism, but as I said, it's a five-year battle to get to a point where we're less dependent on China. That's where we need to get to. We need to be less economically dependent. And so, one thing that the Trump administration's talked about, which I'm unhappy about, is the so-called Board of Trade, where we're going to relax some of our tariffs on China. I think the more we can decouple from China and the less we trade with China, the better off we are. And the reasons Jim's talking about, Iran, is just another reason why we should be less and less economically entangled with China.
0: Hey, it seemed like a good idea at the end of the Clinton administration to develop close economic relations with the Chinese. It was a good idea because it was a different China, but it's not the same China. Xi Jinping is not the same leader. And so there's a cost now to interconnection that we didn't have before. And the Chinese, people say, well, America's backing away from China. The Chinese have been backing away for more than a decade, and they've been trying to cut America out of their supply chains. So we are not the leaders in this when it comes to being mean to the other side.
1: Yeah. Jeff, can I ask you about Taiwan, another area where the two sides see things rather differently? The US is bound by its own laws to provide Taiwan with the means to defend itself. Should the US be pressing that case against China?
2: I think we should be making it clear to China that Taiwan is an ally and we will defend Taiwan. And I think we leave it there. I don't think we want Taiwan to be too involved in this week's state dinners and other fanfare that's going on here in D.C.
1: Because there's other bigger fish to fry, do you think?
2: Well, Taiwan is a big enough fish. They are a critical part of our political alliance worldwide and a critical part of our technology ecosystem. So they're a big fish, but I think the status quo is pretty good and we need to focus on other issues.
0: So if you want to summarize the summit, think of the three T's: trade, technology, Taiwan. And those will be the topics. Xi is neuralgic about the potential arms sales to Tehran, but I don't see the Americans giving up on that. So not an area where there's going to be a lot of progress. One of the things that's interesting is that the Ukraine war shows that a small power can repel a great power using things like drones and other techniques. The Chinese watch this very closely. So probably no conflict for a while, probably no deal for a while, yeah, if ever.
1: If you were a diplomat, though, sitting in some of these meetings this week, how do you talk to China about Taiwan?
0: You have to be frank. The Chinese have code for diplomatic meetings, and so one of the codes is a frank exchange. That means you were yelling at each other. But we have to be frank with the Chinese. Taiwan.

0: Taiwan is too important to the world economy to let China dominate it, in part because the destruction, the disruption would create a global depression of unparalleled scale. So we need to tell the Chinese aren't going to invade anyhow. They've realized it's too much. But we need to tell them pretty much what you said. We used to call it constructive ambiguity, right? We need to be constructively ambiguous. It's a bad idea for you guys to lust after Taiwan. Instead, just let things go the way they're going.
1: And Jeff, would you say, given you've mentioned a five-year plan, that America needs to be building up its economic strategy in terms of rare earth minerals and the like, that actually keeping Taiwan on side with its chip-making ability is crucial to America's economic and trade future?
2: Oh, absolutely. Taiwan's chip-making ability and its ability to build and assemble computers make it a critical part of the Western world economy. I think Jim's right. China isn't going to invade. I think China's attitude is they're the natural world leader if you look back over 2,000 years. And I think they look at things like Hong Kong, where the British handed over Hong Kong unilaterally, and they're still over there in London congratulating each other on that. And they're expecting the same weakness out of the United States. And I don't think they'll get it, and I hope they don't get it.
1: Jeff Ferry joining us and James Lewis. Gentlemen, thank you both for your time today.
0: Thank you.
1: Well, that's all from the team here in Washington. We're handing back now to Matthew Torres and Al Jazeera's global headquarters in Doha.
3: That's it for this edition of This is America. We'll be back tomorrow at 18:30 GMT or 2:30 p.m. Eastern here in the United States. We'll see you then.
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5: What you see behind me is more than a displacement camp. 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
6: International aid for reconstruction is conditioned on Hezbollah disarming, but there's been little progress in implementing it.
4: From the heart of the story.
7: Months into the war, students in Iran are heading back to the class with an uncertain future ahead.
8: A headline tells you what happened, but it rarely tells you why. Who benefits? What changed? What systems sit behind it? Al Jazeera explains, breaks down the biggest stories, and rebuilds them with the history and power map that make them make sense. On TV, on YouTube, and in your feed, wherever the story finds you. From complexity to clarity, Al Jazeera explains.
9: In the face of environmental issues,
10: we contribute the least to the causes of climate change, and yet we are at the forefront.
9: The island nations are resolute in confronting the challenges they face.
11: The solutions for our problems are within us. No one can come from the outside and solve those troubles. It must be solved from the inside.
9: Al Jazeera examines the resilience and determination of the Pacific nations, facing the critical role in shaping their destiny. Fight for the Pacific. Rising tide, shifting powers. On Al Jazeera.
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I'm Hannah Hawkes. This is Al Jazeera live from Doha. Coming up on the programme. Donald Trump hosts Chinese President Xi Jinping for a lavish state dinner at the White House. Delegates stage a walkout for Israeli Prime Minister Benjamin Netanyahu's address to the UN General Assembly. The rise of AI-powered lethal weapons is on the battlefield. We take a look at the fast-developing technology and lack of rules governing how war is waged. Plus, Tigrayan forces in Ethiopia say they're in full-blown war with the federal government. Hundreds have been killed in the latest fighting.

0: Al Jazeera's White House correspondent Kimberly Halkett has reporting from Washington.
1: Dinner and diplomacy, as U.S. President Donald Trump hosts China's President Xi with a formal state dinner on Thursday at the White House.
2: As the leaders of our two nations, President Xi and I both understand that we represent different systems, but the ties between our people endure.
3: Today, President Trump and I had sincere and in-depth exchanges and reached a common understanding on many issues. This has added a new substance to the constructive China-U.S. relationship of strategic stability.
1: The guest list, a signal of shared priorities. SpaceX CEO Elon Musk, Amazon founder Jeff Bezos, and other tech giants. Hours earlier, Trump welcomed Xi with a military flyover and troop review in the Rose Garden.
2: Thank you very much.
1: In brief remarks, Trump praised his friendship with Xi, one he says highlights cooperation between the two nations on
2: pressing issues concerning security, technology, and superintelligence, SI. The decisions we make in these areas today can promote peace and prosperity for decades and decades.
1: Xi was more direct. He wants to avoid war as China's rising power threatens America's global dominance. It's a situation known as the Thucydides trap.
3: China and the United States must hold the line of no conflict and no confrontation between us. And we certainly find the right path for two great countries to get along on this planet we both call home.
4: The pair's private conversations more stern. Chinese state media reporting Xi warned Trump to prudently handle the Taiwan issue. China has threatened to annex Taiwan by force, a move the United States opposes.
1: China's state media also reporting Xi supports a return to the June Iran deal, but there was no public commitment to stop buying Iranian oil. The pair did extend a trade truce for another 2 months, but not end their trade fight. A state visit full of fanfare, while leaving the most difficult disputes between China and the United States unresolved. Kimberly Halkett, Al Jazeera, The White House.
0: Shirley Ziyu is a political economist on China and a visiting senior fellow at the London School of Economics. She describes the state of the relationship between the US and China and where the trade truly stands.
5: I think there are two key words here, constructive and stable. What is constructive? I think the two leaders have identified that having a strong personal relationship is constructive. And we have seen that through and through from a meeting at the tarmac since yesterday. But also the two leaders have discovered that building people-to-people exchanges is a positive development for the bilateral relations. And just now at the state dinner, President Xi kept talking about people-to-people exchanges. He didn't talk about the geopolitics or technology or the economy or trade at all. And today in the opening session in the morning, President Xi made the announcement that China would send two pandas to the Atlanta Zoo, and China would welcome 100,000 American students to study in China by 2030. And I think the two sides are building indeed a constructive relationship by looking at a completely human angle to otherwise a very hard, almost a zero-sum competition there. The trade seems to be a smaller problem in this grander scheme of things now. And I think both countries are fully clear that each side wants to dominate AI. And President Trump has made it very clear whoever dominates AI simply dominates the world. So I think the priority of attention has been shifted overwhelmingly towards technology. But when it comes to the trade negotiations, yes, it's a positive. It's going to be postponed to January 20th. And the chances are, and I think the wide expectation is that it's just going to continue to kick the can down the road. I think there will be more extensions after extensions, and over the coming 4 months, there can be possibly two more Trump-C meetings before the end of the year. And I think there will be more opportunities as the Chinese top negotiator

0: He Lifeng talked about. We want to shorten the problem list and lengthen the cooperation list. So it seems like there are going to be quantifiable adjustments to the trade truce, but we are not looking at any sort of groundbreaking trade agreement out there.
1: Dozens of diplomats at the UN General Assembly have staged a walkout for Israeli Prime Minister Benjamin Netanyahu's speech. The moment of protest happened right as Netanyahu took to the podium. It followed a speech by Palestinian President Mahmoud Abbas, who addressed the UN General Assembly by video after the US denied him a visa. Al Jazeera's Gabriel Elizondo reports from UN headquarters in New York.
2: With Palestinians still being killed in Gaza and settler attacks in the occupied West Bank at record levels, Palestinian President Mahmoud Abbas gave world leaders a warning.
3: We warn you today, do not allow another Nakba to occur. Do not allow further massacres like those that occurred in 1948. Do not allow terrorist gangs protected by the Israeli occupation forces to burn Palestinian homes while their occupants are sleeping inside them. Do not allow our children to live afraid and threatened.
2: For the second year running, Abbas could not enter the United States to deliver his speech in person. Washington refused his visa, so the leader of the Palestinian Authority addressed the hall in a recorded message, played to delegates in his absence. Hours later, Benjamin Netanyahu took the same podium in person, the applause coming from the public gallery filled with supporters invited by Israel. Several dozen delegations stood up and walked out. In 38 minutes at the podium, Netanyahu did not mention a Palestinian state. He did mention the Western European countries who recognized one last year.
4: There are some, and most recently, especially in Western Europe, who have chosen not to stand up. The leaders of these countries have chosen to succumb to the anti-Semitic mobs. They've chosen weakness. They've chosen appeasement.
2: Palestine was front and center at the UN. In a meeting on the two-state solution, the Palestinian prime minister joined them by video. He was refused a visa, too.
5: The situation on the ground is bleaker than it has ever been.
2: At a ministerial meeting on UNRWA, the UN agency for Palestinian refugees, more than 50 countries pledged to keep it running, despite the fact Israel bulldozed its Jerusalem headquarters and prohibits most of its supplies and all international staff from entering Gaza.
6: UNRWA is still the target of political assassination. And if we allow for UNRWA to be dismantled, we are allowing for hundreds of thousands of people in Gaza, for 2 million people in Gaza, to go hungry, to go cold.
2: From Iran to Ukraine to Sudan, wars have dominated discussions all week. But the situation in the occupied Palestinian territories has been debated by world leaders in this building longer than any other. And still, no solution in sight. Gabriel Elizondo, Al Jazeera at the United Nations in New York.
1: Well, Netanyahu also took aim at Qatar during his address, making accusations against the country. It's drawn a response from Qatar's foreign ministry. In a statement, foreign minister spokesperson Majed Al Ansari has said, Qatar rejects the prime minister's accusations made at the UN General Assembly that the state of Qatar is conducting a campaign to influence public opinion against Israel. The rhetoric against Qatar is nothing more than an attempt to divert attention from the atrocities committed by his government in the occupied Palestinian territories. He ended with saying that the attacks are an effort to divert attention from political responsibility for policies on the ground whilst exploiting Qatar as part of domestic political calculations. Well, Prime Minister Netanyahu also received a chilly reception outside the General Assembly Hall. While some turned up to show their support, protesters calling for his arrest over the war in Gaza lined the streets. More than 100 demonstrators were arrested. Kristen Salumi was at the protest outside the UN headquarters.
7: You can see that demonstrators are blocking the street and access to the United Nations. Other demonstrators have lined up elsewhere around the UN as well. Clearly, they're trying to send a message to Benjamin Netanyahu that he is not welcome here. This action coming at a time when polls show declining support for Israel among Americans. We're here today to say a couple things. First of all, war criminals are not welcome in this city. And second of all, this is bigger than just Netanyahu. This is about the fact that our government has been funding and enabling genocide and apartheid, and it has to stop. On Wednesday, the evening before Netanyahu's arrival, other Jewish groups gathered outside the United Nations to express support for Israel, which they say isn't the same as supporting the government. They're worried about rising anti-Semitism.
8: Being a Zionist does not necessarily mean that one supports everything that the Bibi does. Just like as proud Americans, we don't necessarily support everything that President Trump does.
7: Demonstrators are now being arrested and taken to police headquarters where they'll formally be charged with disorderly conduct and potentially have a long night ahead of them in jail. On the other hand, this will be an unusually short visit to New York for Prime Minister Benjamin Netanyahu. His team says he'll have a few meetings on the sidelines of the General Assembly and then head back to Israel on the very same day that he arrived. Kristen Salumi, Al Jazeera, New York.
1: Well, hours before those speeches at the UN, Israel carried out multiple attacks in Gaza. At least six people have been killed on Thursday. Israeli forces struck a vehicle in Al-Zuwaida, killing one person and injuring eight others. Another strike targeted Gaza City, whilst Israeli forces opened fire on a group of people in the south of the Strip. Israel continues to carry out near daily strikes across Gaza in violation of the ceasefire agreement signed nearly a year ago. Ibrahim Al-Khalili has more from the attacks from Gaza City.
9: It's been a bloody day for Palestinians here on the ground. One tragedy barely ends before another begins. A series of Israeli attacks took place across Gaza since the early hours of this morning. In Zawaida in central Gaza, a vehicle was struck by an Israeli drone, killed one Palestinian and left eight Palestinians injured, and they were transported to Al-Aqsa Hospital. Another attack took place in a Zahra area, killed one Palestinian by the Israeli gunshots, and a group of people was targeted in Khan Yunis and Al-Mawasi and injured dozens of people. The situation is going from bad to worse, and the story did not end here. The body of the man who was killed in Al-Zawaida was transported from the southern part of the Gaza Strip through Al-Rashid Road, and a follow-up attack targeted the vehicle transporting that killed Palestinian and injured his relatives. They were transported to a Shifa hospital. The surviving these Israeli drone attacks is only the beginning of the struggle. When they reach the hospital, they face a decimated health care to give them the proper and urgent medical care these injured Palestinians need. And these attacks come amid a series of ceasefire violations committed by the Israeli military. According to Gaza's government media office, at least 1,400 Palestinians have been confirmed killed, and more than 4,800 Palestinians were injured since the ceasefire took hold back in October 2025. Ibrahim Khalili, Al Jazeera, Gaza City, Palestine.
1: Iran's president says the future of the war is in the hands of the United States. Masoud Pezeshkian made the comments while speaking to US media outlet Fox News. Pezeshkian addressed the UN on Wednesday, where he told world leaders Iran would not bend at the knee to Washington.
10: When we can resolve issues through dialogue, we shouldn't resort to killing one another. But with the instigations conducted by Israel, they have imposed this war on us. But we do not wish to continue. It's America that must choose whether it wants to end this or not.
1: Lebanon's Prime Minister Nawaf Salam has told President Pezeshkian that his country cannot be an arena for regional wars. Lebanon and Iranian officials met on the sidelines of the UN General Assembly in New York. Salam told Pezeshkian that his country has paid a heavy price Hezbollah attacked Israel 2 days after the start of the Iran war. Israel responded with major strikes and a ground invasion of South Lebanon, killing more than 4,300 people. Still ahead on Al Jazeera, Europe's gridlock over the status of Palestine. We speak to the EU's top foreign policy chief, Kaya Kallas, on the sidelines of the UN General Assembly. Plus, we meet the Malaysian elephant whisperer speaking up for Borneo's endangered gentle giants.
11: A giant U.S. corporation contaminating its own home state.
12: It affected the drinking water of over 100,000 Minnesota residents.
11: People in power asks whether evidence was concealed for decades.
13: They questioned me not about my data, but more about my loyalty.
11: And tracks the fearless campaign for accountability.
14: I was exposed to these toxic chemicals, and as a result, I will die with this cancer.
11: Forever Chemicals, Ground Zero on Al Jazeera.
15: Hearing the facts.
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15: With the latest global news and insightful documentaries, Al Jazeera's teams across the world bring you closer to the heart of the story.

0: Hello again. You're watching Al Jazeera. A reminder of our top stories this hour. US President Donald Trump is hosting a state dinner for Chinese President Xi Jinping. Earlier, the pair held talks behind closed doors. Xi says they have had sincere exchanges and reached common understandings on many issues. Israeli Prime Minister Benjamin Netanyahu has addressed the General Assembly in New York. Dozens of delegates walked out of the chamber as Netanyahu's speech began. Earlier, the Assembly heard an address from Palestinian President Mahmoud Abbas. He said Palestinians should not be punished for demanding an end to the Israeli occupation. Our diplomatic editor, James Bayes, also spoke to the European Union's most senior foreign policy figure, Kaya Kallas. She admitted divisions in Europe have led to an impasse on the status of Palestine.
1: We had a report that Israel is violating Article 2 of this association agreement, and that, of course, triggered discussions with the member states. But the way we operate in the European Union is that we have 27 member states with 27 democracies, so everybody needs to be on board. And as you know, member states have very different histories when it comes to Israel.
2: But do you recommend they take tougher action, given, for example, Gaza? There is a plan, there is this board of peace, there's supposed to be a stage two, there's supposed to be technocrats running Gaza. Israel won't let them in.
1: It is a grave concern that humanitarian aid is not getting in to help those people. We have been calling on this. It is also a grave concern that Israel is withholding Palestinian revenues that should fund, you know, the services to Palestinian people. Europe is the biggest supporter of Palestinian Authority so that they could actually function and provide the services that the people need. We are also putting forward two projects, one on waste management and other on water to help the people in Palestine. But it's clear that we all need to do more because the situation is very grave.
2: Now, in terms of the situation in the Gulf, President Trump launched a war without consulting you, without consulting any of his allies, and we're now in the seventh month. How concerned are you about what happens if this goes on, particularly with what's happening in Ukraine, with winter coming in Europe? How concerned are you about the economic and energy consequences? How devastating could this be?
1: We have had several meetings here on the sidelines of United Nations with the Gulf countries, as well as I met Iran as well. Really, I mean, we need a diplomatic solution. There is no military solution to this. Everybody in the world is paying high prices for fuel, for that matter, also food. There will be food shortages, and the most vulnerable countries are actually suffering the most from this. So it is in the interest of the international community that this really ends and the Strait of Hormuz is opened, that the Bab el-Mandeb is free for passage. That's why we have also the no tolls, no fees pledge here in United Nations, so that the navigation would remain free.
2: You speak to the US all the time. You met, as you say, the Iranian Foreign Minister Abbas Araghchi here in New York. Can you tell us anything that gives us any hope? Are there any new ideas?
1: It is very difficult because there is genuine mistrust between the two of them. So the regional actors, as well as European Union, Turkey, Jordan, all are trying to, really show that there has to be a negotiated solution for this crisis. And we are trying to help with what we can. I mean, we have nuclear expertise. We were negotiating with Iran, last time. The JCPOA agreement, but right now, I mean, this is not really the subject of the talks.
0: The Ansarullah Houthis in Yemen say they have attacked various military sites in Saudi Arabia. The group says it struck the Tawal area of Jizan and missile sites at Al-Dahrir camp. Saudi Arabia has not confirmed those attacks, though. Well, France's President Emmanuel Macron says that he will deploy his country's military assets to protect Saudi Arabia's Yanbu energy facilities. But he has ruled out using French fighter jets.
3: And so today, this is the agreement we've finalized with the Saudis. We're going to send military assets, meaning soldiers, radars, defense systems to protect this site, not to get involved in any conflict, but to protect this site.
4: No Air Force or Rafale jets?
3: We'll see how things develop according to needs. We have some in the region. But in any case, we're putting ourselves in a position to protect this site. Because just a few weeks ago, more than 5 million barrels a day were coming out of there. So it's not insignificant.
0: Displaced families living in makeshift camp in Yemen's Taiz province say they're struggling to obtain enough water. Many at Al-Manij camp say that they've been walking to a kilometer to fetch water from a nearby well. Human rights groups have set up water tanks at the camp, but people say that there's not enough. Some 128,000 people have been newly displaced since the conflict escalated in September, adding to the 5.2 million already internally displaced across Yemen. Ethiopia's military says it has killed more than 270 Tigrayan fighters in a counteroffensive in the Amhara region. It says around 260 others have been wounded. Tigrayan forces have declared they are now in a full-blown war with the federal government. They've seized a major airport in Mekelle, the capital of the Tigray region. Allied fighters from Afar region have also amassed near Tigray's border. They're members of one of six armed groups that united with Tigrayan forces this week. Well, Malcolm Webb has been following this story for us from Nairobi in neighbouring Kenya.
5: Ethiopia's President Taye Asker Selassie Amde, speaking at the UN General Assembly, has said that in spite of interference in Ethiopia's internal affairs, that the government had shown immense restraint. Claims of restraint very much at odds with those reports by the TPLF leadership, who alleged escalating drone strikes and artillery strikes. The news agencies have spoken to eyewitnesses who say that they've seen drone strikes as well. Now, Ethiopia's president didn't say who he was holding responsible or which countries for that interference, but Ethiopia's government has recently accused neighbouring Eritrea of funding armed groups in Ethiopia, but that's something that Eritrea has previously denied. But all of these events leading to observers and diplomats to express growing concern of an escalating conflict that could draw in not only armed groups from different regions of Ethiopia, following their recent announcement of a coalition with the shared objective of overthrowing the government of Prime Minister Abiy Ahmed, but there's also growing concern

0: about a risk of drawing in neighbouring countries as well.
1: Artificial intelligence is becoming an integral feature of modern warfare, including the use of automatic targeting systems and autonomous drones. But human rights groups and legal experts warn that taking human judgment out is a breach of international humanitarian law. The United Nations is now scrambling to establish binding global guardrails. Michael Apple has more.
2: Drones are fundamentally changing how war is fought by putting cameras, weapons and increasingly artificial intelligence in the sky. But using unmanned aircraft to attack an adversary isn't new at all. Nearly 200 years ago, Austrian forces sent unmanned hot air balloons loaded with explosives and time fuses to attack Venice. In the past decade, rapid technological advances have supercharged the use of armed drones. The integration of artificial intelligence into some of these platforms is pushing them towards what are called lethal autonomous weapon systems. In other words, they can operate with little or no direct human intervention. It's brought the science fiction notion of killer robots closer to operational reality than ever before. But the technology is moving faster than the rules governing it. There's no legally binding international agreement on autonomous weapons. And countries don't all agree on where human control ends and autonomy begins. Drones are killing people at an unprecedented rate in conflicts around the world. In the war between Ukraine and Russia, drones are causing more deaths than bullets or artillery fire. In Sudan, the UN says more than 80% of civilian deaths were caused by drone strikes at the start of this year. And in Gaza, Israeli forces have used armed drones and quadcopters to kill Palestinians, including journalists and children. It's become the weapon of choice for states and armed groups alike. The UN human rights chief calls it a global shift in how war is waged. Drone warfare is creating what he calls a new circle of hell. But for now, many hope global powers will come together to agree on ethical and legal guardrails that will keep humans in control of life and death decisions.
1: Nepal's Prime Minister has warned the devastating flash flood in the Himalayas that struck nearly a month ago was a warning to the world. He made the comment during his address, United Nations General Assembly. A torrent of mud, rocks and water left a trail of destruction when it hit the Nepal-China border. The death toll in Nepal stands at more than 1,400 and at least 5,500 people are still missing.
3: 4 weeks ago, the world saw shocking images of catastrophic floods that swept away Nepal's mountain communities. With ferocity, many have called mountain tsunami or Himalayan tsunami. The Bhotekosi Trishuli disaster was not just a local tragedy. It was a warning to the world. And I ask you today, have you really heard that warning?
1: In Chile, authorities are carrying out rescue operations for people stranded by flooding triggered by heavy rains. Thousands have been left without electricity in the south and central regions of the country. Buildings, vehicles and farmland have been submerged by the floodwater. To Malaysia, where Borneo's wild elephants are disappearing, with only around 1,000 thought to remain as their natural habitat shrinks. One conservationist is using technology, community and a very personal connection to try to protect them. Cara Legg reports.
4: She's known as the elephant whisperer, quietly communicating with the gentle giant she's trying to protect. After fitting a GPS tracking collar, it's time for a final embrace before Pigtail, as she has affectionately been nicknamed, is released back into the wild. After years of study, this conservationist has built a special bond with Borneo's wild elephants as she tries to help them survive. The animals are increasingly coming into conflict with the people who share their habitat.
5: What we're trying to do is to try increase people tolerance. Long-term solution needs everyone to work together. So that's why we call ourselves Seratu Atai. It's a Sungai language, means solidarity. Everyone must come together.
4: Conservationists say there are only around 1,000 Bornean elephants left in the wild, after losing more than 60% of their habitat over the past four decades. That's according to the International Union for Conservation of Nature, which listed the animal

0: But can we, when we want to develop something, think about the other living things that share the landscape with us?
1: For her, it's about more than just a connection between conservationist and animal. It's about refusing to just watch as their world gets smaller and making sure they don't disappear from ours. Kara Legg, Al Jazeera.
2: People in Power is next. We'll have more news in around half an hour. I'm Hannah Hoxter. Please stay with us on Al Jazeera.

0: These are things that I wish people knew, that when Amara was getting ready to speak at the Capitol, she never wanted people to see her in a wheelchair. She put up an immense front where it looked like she was healthier than she was, where she was stronger than she was.
1: Amara really wanted to speak. She knew that this was now her opportunity to be able to say what she wanted to say, that she knew that people were going to take her seriously.
2: My name is Amara Strandi.
0: And on the other side, the lobbyists that were being paid by these big chemical companies, and she knew it wasn't going to change her story, but she hoped her story would change the narrative of what was being said about PFAS.
2: My name is Amara Strandi. I'm 20 years old, and at the age of 15, I was diagnosed with stage 4 fibrolamellar hepatocellular carcinoma, an incredibly rare form of liver cancer that occurs in 1 in 5 million.
3: PFAS, per- and polyfluoroalkyl substances, are a group of synthetic chemicals used in thousands of everyday products.
4: We're talking about a completely man-made family of chemicals. Once they get out into the environment, they never break down. They essentially stay there forever, which is why we hear them referred to as forever chemicals.
3: They stay in the bodies of humans and animals too, and they're toxic.
5: They used it as an ant poison, for ant bait. Now, does this tell you something about the toxicity?
3: They have contaminated our planet for decades.
6: We had a small number of samples that had been archived from recruits for the Korean War, which I think was 1954 or 1956. And that was the first set of blood samples where we didn't detect any fluorochemicals in any samples.
3: The companies that produced and used PFAS conducted many studies on their effect on health, but they kept the findings to themselves.
7: Does this refresh your memory that the analysis of FCs and samples of children's sera was not disclosed and in fact was the subject of a fine by the EPA?
8: Does it refresh my memory?
7: Yeah.
8: No.
9: I think I was around 12 or 13 when I first started developing the symptoms. And then they found a brain tumor that total mass was about the size of a baseball.
3: Entire communities paid a heavy price.
10: Crack your glow stick if you have been diagnosed with cancer. Crack your glow stick if you have a sibling or a friend or a parent. And by the end, every single person had their glow stick cracked it.
3: Minnesota Mining and Manufacturing, better known as 3M, was the first company to mass produce PFAS.
11: They were making a ton of money. It was one of their big products for many, many, many decades.
3: This is the story of how one company contaminated its own backyard and triggered a pollution crisis that spread around the world.
1: They would say, don't drink 3M cancer water.
0: Yeah,

0: Minnesota, the name of our state is the land of 10,000 lakes. Clean water is a big part of Minnesota's identity, our heritage, our culture. 3M's a huge company in Minnesota. Its original name, 3M, is Minnesota and Mining and Manufacturing, because it was invented here 100 years ago. And it's one of the most powerful and politically connected companies in our state.
1: 3M is such a huge presence here on the east side of St. Paul.
2: It's a 3M community. It's where people who work for 3M live.
3: My grandfather, who worked at 3M, they lived about a couple blocks from where I grew up.
4: We could practically see 3M's headquarters from our backyard.
0: Minnesota's ground zero for PFAS, because 3M bought the patent for PFAS in 1946, and in the 1950s began manufacturing the products here.
5: When 3M started manufacturing PFAS, it also started dumping its industrial waste in local landfills.
3: For years, we would be told, oh, there's no contamination to worry about. One of the dump sites was only about 2 miles north up the road from me.
1: Men in hazmat suits just throwing barrels into a landfills area.
0: 3M had a geology department, and the geologists were saying, we're disposing of these chemicals on top of some of the major aquifers that supply the drinking water to residents in Minnesota. In the 60s, they knew that it wasn't biodegradable, and they knew that it would be a matter of time before they would get into the drinking water.
5: The landfills were gradually phased out, and 3M started incinerating some of the PFAS waste and dumping the rest in the Mississippi River.
0: By doing that, it not only contaminated our waters, but 3M sold these chemicals to other companies. They were making a ton of money. It was one of their big products. And so it affected human health and the environment, really around the country and then around the world.
5: In the year 2000, 3M announced it would stop producing its star PFAS compounds, PFOA and PFOS.
6: When 3M made the announcement, I was ecstatic, but that was not the mood within the corporation. It was treated as a major setback.
5: A few months earlier, the U.S. Environmental Protection Agency, or EPA, had opened an investigation into PFAS following a complaint from a 3M whistleblower.
0: 3M, through many decades of studies, it started learning that the PFAS is toxic to mice, toxic to monkeys, toxic to, you know, fish, wildlife.
7: What about cancers? By the early 1980s, the data came back and confirmed exposure to PFOA causes testicular tumors in the rats.
0: But the public didn't know, and regulators didn't know.
5: In 2006, 3M paid around $1.5 million in fines to the EPA for failing to disclose the toxicity of its products. Under the settlement agreement, the company neither admitted to nor denied breaking the law. And the long-term problem wasn't solved.
0: I became Attorney General in 2007 and realized we had a real problem with these chemicals in the water, and it affected the drinking water of over 100,000 Minnesota residents. We filed our lawsuit in 2010. We wanted 3M to pay for it. They caused damage. They should pay for the harm that they caused.
8: We are on the record in the matter of State of Minnesota et al. Versus 3M Company.
9: Raise your right hand, please, and be sworn. 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
10: Morning.
12: Decades-long fight over environmental damage abruptly came to an end today.
13: The Minnesota Attorney General announced that the state reached a deal with 3M.
14: Now this $850 million grant will be given to the state of Minnesota.
15: Bottom line is, we're very pleased with the settlement, because the settlement will provide real money and will help try to make right and fix this problem.
16: Unfortunately, people being subjected to dangerous chemicals unknowingly happens far too often due to large corporations carelessly dumping known toxic chemicals. It's a repeated offense. that has festered in our land, water, and bodies for decades.
2: This lawsuit had been in the paper for a good year. I wish I had paid attention. I was working full-time and doing formation for priesthood and raising two beautiful girls. And Amara, her first surgery was in the fall of 2017. And I remember Amara coming to me, and this was before she even knew she was sick, asking about these chemicals. So I reached out to the people I knew in 3M, and everyone told me that it was safe, that they were making something out of nothing.
4: But I do know there was an ongoing joke, both at Tartan High School and Skyview Middle School, where both me and Amara went to, don't drink the 3M cancer water. And, you know, don't drink from the water fountain, it's 3M cancer water. And nobody really knew where it started or why.
11: Is there any other chemistry that you're aware of, like fluorinated chem, where there were as many studies done in the course of your 37 years at the 3M company?
17: I'm not aware of any other 3M chemistries that would have had as many studies conducted on.
5: Through a Freedom of Information request, we gained access to all the depositions that were part of Minnesota's investigation of 3M.
11: And you agree with me that PFOA is potentially hazardous to human health?
18: Can you confirm?
17: Again, if exposures were high enough, that would perhaps be the case.
6: In 1997, my boss asked me to look into something that he just characterized as a contaminant that had been identified in blood bank blood samples. I understood it to mean that he recognized that a 3M fluorochemical was widespread in the population. And I did some work and some method development and determined that that contaminant, to use his term, was PFOS, which is a 3M compound. PFOS was used in things like firefighting foam, but it was also used in lots of consumer goods, Scotch Guard, which is a fabric protector, but also it was sold to lots of other companies so that they could use it as a processing aid. We started off characterizing samples that were primarily from U.S. blood banks, but eventually we looked at samples from different places around the globe. We had a small number of samples that had been archived from recruits for the Korean War, which I think was 1954 or 1956. And that was the first set of blood samples where we didn't detect any fluorochemicals in any samples. We've known about PFOS in the blood since the mid-1970s.
7: This is the period of time in the United States when we start putting fluoride in the drinking water. This is in 1975, and these researchers look at these blood samples they've collected from U.S. blood banks, and sure enough, they find that kind of fluoride has gotten into the U.S. population's blood. But they also found organic fluoride in these same general U.S. population blood samples. So they did some research to try to find where the organic fluoride might be coming from, and they found the patents from 3M for these perfluorinated chemicals like PFOA and PFOS.
19: At that point, 3M could have expressed alarm and cooperated with these two scientists, and that was 50 years ago. They didn't do that. And by doing that act alone, 3M suppressed scientific understanding of these chemicals for generations.
6: In 1999, I had the opportunity to talk with the CEO of 3M about what my team and I had discovered in humans, in wildlife, in water. At the time, I was led to believe that I was meeting with him to share information. But I didn't really get a chance to do that. When I walked into the room with the CEO, there was several of the corporation's highest executives and lawyers in the room. And they questioned me, not really about my data, but more about my loyalty and my certainty and my methods. In that whole meeting with the CEO, he never said a word. And partway through the discussion where I was getting a lot of angry questions, the CEO actually fell asleep.
20: So was the mandate of the medical department to focus solely on worker health and not on the health of people in the general population who might be exposed to PFCs through 3M products?
18: Objection formed.
21: Well, we were focusing on worker health as the main area of emphasis.
20: Did you have reason to believe at the time that PFCs would be potentially harmful to infants and children?
21: We didn't know, potentially, but we didn't know one way or the other.
20: Well, and that's why I threw in the word potentially. So yeah. You didn't know, but there was a potential that it would be harmful, correct?
18: Objection formed.
21: Right.
22: I was around 12 or 13 when I first started developing the symptoms. They were intense. I felt like my eyes were being pushed out of my head. And then they found a brain tumor that total mass was about the size of a baseball. This was 2004, immediately after the brain tumor was removed. I had just turned 14 in March of that year. And then this is from going through physical therapy where I was essentially having to relearn how to do basic motor functions like walking. I was one of the lucky ones because the tumor was benign.
5: In the area contaminated by 3M, the Minnesota Department of Health has found a 56% excess cancer rate in children between 1999 and 2014.
22: It's my 2008 yearbook. So when I got into Tartan, you know, kids would separate by different cliques. I think that's normal in any school. The part that's abnormal is having a specific group of kids dedicated to cancer patients and survivors. And call us the cancer kids.
5: According to another report, children who died in Oakdale were 171% more likely to have had a diagnosis of cancer than those in unaffected areas.
22: It's been a long time since I've looked at this. So I went to school with her, Katie Jurek. 2007 is when she died. Nikki Schout also died in 2007 from leukemia. My best friend's sister, she had leukemia. I think Aaron Fowler had leukemia and passed away. Yeah. The bizarre part about the cancers that we all had is they've varied a lot. Well, after I was gone from Tartan, I went back there in 2018 for Relay for Life, which is where I think I met Amara first, Amara Strandy. And even at that time, there was a group of kids that were sick. And they had, I think Amara was a speaker at Relay for Life.
23: Hi, my name is Amara Strandy. I'm a sophomore here at Tartan. And last fall, I was diagnosed with hepatocellular carcinoma, which is a type of liver cancer that is extremely rare for someone my age. Turned out to be 15 pounds. Oh. It was the size of a small volleyball, and it took 12 hours to get out. It's scary getting cancer, knowing right now it's impossible for me to be truly cancer-free and that I could get it again. But until then, you better watch out, world, because I'm coming for you.
11: I don't see a date on this document. Were you able to date it?
17: All I could say is it's probably circa 2000. I couldn't put a date on it. It was prepared to be used in connection with developing a drinking water health advisory for 3M.
11: And do you see where you wrote, liver tumors represent a chronic and potentially irreversible response to PFAS treatment? Do you see that?
17: Yes, I see that.
11: And you agree with that statement that you wrote, don't you, sir?
17: At the time I wrote this, I would agree with what I wrote.
2: As a mother, you look back and you think, well, what could I have done to protect my child? When other people knew it was dangerous. Myra was 15. It was fall of her sophomore year. And within a week, she had some lymph nodes removed. And they definitely felt that that was cancer in those lymph nodes. Well, at the time, we were living in Maplewood. And our water came from St. Paul. However, you know, looking back, I realize the schools my children attended, the daycare they attended, the two churches they attended, the grandparents they visited, all were on that water that was known to be contaminated.
16: Growing up, I lived in the 3M plume and attended Tardon Senior High School, where I met many classmates that were also directly affected by cancer as a result of what we now understand these chemicals to be, PFAS.
22: Once Amara was sick, having to take care of her was a full-time job for both of us. Amara had over 20 different surgeries, and so we didn't have the time to focus on what might have been the cause. Our focus was on taking care of our daughter.
4: And Amara taught herself about how 3M dumped PFAS into the waters of the East Metro and covered it up. And then a conversation started kind of between me and Amara and a little bit with my parents of, is this contamination the cause of her cancer?
2: I also felt, who are we? We're this small family and they're this multi-billion international corporation. It felt very futile. Holding 3M accountable. It was Amara who didn't care whether it felt futile or not. She was going to speak out about it.
16: Corporations must stop the production of these toxins and be held accountable and pay for the damage they've done. Through no fault of my own, I was exposed to these toxic chemicals, and as a result, I will die with this cancer.
2: I think one of the things that is hard to take in at times is that Minnesota is ground zero. And Minnesota has not been able to level with itself about what happened here. I think that phrase of, through no fault of my own, I will die from this cancer, echoes. When I think of her advocacy, it echoes in my mind and in my heart that she was fearless in sharing that.
22: She really believed that she could make a difference. I don't think she believed she's going to make a difference as big as she has made.
16: This is not just an individual problem. It's a community problem, and it's time for action to be taken. We need stricter regulations on the use of PFAS chemicals and more research to be done on the long-term effects of exposure. Thank you.
0: I met a girl once, a vigorous crusader. She packed a real punch. I wish I could have saved her.
2: Amara died on a Friday morning, and the votes at both the House and at the Senate happened the following week after she had died. And the law passed. And then the legislators decided to name it Amara's Law.
22: Amara didn't know that it was going to be named after her.
2: Except for being the spiritual people that we are, we believe she knows.
5: Amara's law made Minnesota the first U.S. state to introduce a total ban on non-essential use of PFAS.
4: She gave her life to this law, but there is so much more to be done. She would have wanted the people who caused the harm to stop causing the harm. That would be the biggest tribute to her.

0: In the occupied West Bank, the governor of Ramallah must lead in the shadow of Israeli occupation. Over 4 weeks, witness documents her navigating between high-level politics and everyday encounters, revealing how the city breathes, resists, and supports its vulnerable. An unvarnished portrayal of Palestinian survival under occupation. 1 month in Ramallah on Al Jazeera.
1: Examining the headlines.
2: This was a disaster that we have never witnessed before. It was literally a tsunami from the sky.
1: Unflinching journalism.
3: For a lot of weekend warriors, this is just sport. But for many Taiwanese, it's something far more serious.
1: Explore an abundance of world-class programming.
4: One, two, three.
5: We want it.
4: Two, three, four.
5: Yes,
1: sharing personal stories with a global audience on Al Jazeera.
6: We travel to the city of Kaya. The two-hour road journey from Ouagadougou has become too dangerous.
7: The dangers are real. These Canadian forces carry live ammunition. We have two helicopters above us.
8: On boats like these that migrants pile up, this is where they eat and drink. Sometimes they run out of petrol.
7: Despite the risks, we're seeing residents returning to their homes in search of their belongings.
9: Displaced people living in dire circumstances without any help from the government.
1: Wealth built on slavery.
10: Sugar has been fundamental to colonialism and fundamentally important to the production of racial inequality.
1: How the sugar trade created a global system of exploitation.
10: A transfer of energy from Africa to the Americas to Europe.
1: A bitter legacy that still affects communities and workers today.
11: These plantations that we're driving in front of is where my ancestors were enslaved. This is trauma.
1: Blood, Sweat and Sugar, Episode 1, Enslaved, on Al Jazeera.

0: I'm Hannah Hoxton. This is Al Jazeera live from Doha. Coming up on the programme, US President Donald Trump hosts a state dinner for Chinese leader Xi Jinping at the White House.
1: The ties between our people endure, and we've never gotten along better.
0: Delegates walk out as Israeli Prime Minister Benjamin Netanyahu addresses the UN General Assembly. The Ethiopian army says it's killed hundreds of Tigrayan forces in the latest conflict in the northern regions.
2: People like this man here in Brussels are paying more for diesel than almost ever before. And across the European Union, we've now seen record high average prices.
0: And why some EU governments are calling for block-wide action to curb rising fuel prices. US President Donald Trump has hosted a state dinner for Chinese leader Xi Jinping at the White House. It's part of Xi's first state visit to the US in more than a decade. But behind the ceremony lie some of the most consequential disputes between the world's two largest economies, from trade and Taiwan to technology and global security. Our White House correspondent Kibble Halkett reports from Washington.
3: Dinner and diplomacy. As U.S. President Donald Trump hosts China's President Xi with a formal state dinner on Thursday at the White House.
1: As the leaders of our two nations, President Xi and I both understand that we represent different systems, but the ties between our people endure.
4: Today, President Trump and I had sincere and in-depth exchanges and reached a common understanding on many issues. This has added a new substance to the constructive China-U.S. relationship of strategic stability.
3: The guest list, a signal of shared priorities. SpaceX CEO Elon Musk, Amazon founder Jeff Bezos, and other tech giants. Hours earlier, Trump welcomed Xi with a military flyover and troop review in the Rose Garden.
1: Thank you very much.
3: In brief remarks, Trump praised his friendship with Xi, one he says highlights cooperation between the two nations on
1: pressing issues concerning security, technology, and superintelligence, SI. The decisions we make in these areas today can promote peace and prosperity for decades and decades.
3: Xi was more direct. He wants to avoid war as China's rising power threatens America's global dominance. It's a situation known as the Thucydides trap.
4: China and the United States must hold the line of no conflict and no confrontation between us. And we certainly find the right path for two great countries to get along on this planet we both call home.
3: The pair's private conversations more stern. Chinese state media reporting Xi warned Trump to prudently handle the Taiwan issue. China has threatened to annex Taiwan by force, a move the United States opposes. China's state media also reporting Xi supports a return to the June Iran deal, but there was no public commitment to stop buying Iranian oil. The pair did extend a trade truce for another 2 months, but not end their trade fight. A state visit full of fanfare, while leaving the most difficult disputes between China and the United States unresolved. Kimberly Halkett, Al Jazeera, The White House.
0: Bruce Wolpe is a non-resident senior fellow at the University of Sydney's United States Studies Centre, and he's also a former Democrat staff in the US Congress. He joins us from Sydney. So, Bruce, can I ask you, how do you think this state visit is going from a US perspective so far?
5: I think it's going very well. I mean, President Trump, as you could see, when he greeted President Xi at the White House with as much pomp as you could possibly muster, with planes flying overhead and all the ceremony. And that's what Trump really wants to show the respect that he has for Xi and being his friend and being able to talk about the problems of the world. So I think they ended the night on a very good note for Trump. Trump was much less definitive on issues. You could hear in the run-up here that President Xi has strong views on issues and wants to make sure that they're resolved.
0: Well, yeah, and as you pointed out, very warm words, really, from Trump. But Xi Jinping is keeping his cards close to his chest. What type of response do you think Donald Trump is getting domestically about being so warm in hosting the Chinese president?
5: Well, frankly, there are a lot of Republicans who are looking at very tough re-election in the midterm elections in November who say a summit with President Xi at this time when we really need to be campaigning in the country and strengthening the party and our hold on Congress and your strength as president, and that this is a distraction from that. And there are a lot of problems that are not being attended to, such as the price of fuel and diesel, inflation, cost of living. And so I think the Republicans would rather this summit occur after the midterms, but it's here. And Trump is making the most of it as far as his leadership, his ties, his personal tie with one of the most powerful people in the world. But at the issues that are involved there, the trade, AI, and national security issues, we don't know yet what agreements that have been reached that she said we met, we talked, and we agreed on several issues. We don't know what they are yet.
0: Mm. Well, yeah, as you say, we don't know the substance yet. But what would you say going into this was U.S. President Trump's priority? Would it have been an understanding on AI rivalry or to secure, for example, China's support in isolating Iran?
5: I think on trade issues, there's just so much at stake there, but they punted for a couple months to allow negotiations to continue so there isn't a trade war. That's good. On AI, I think there are different views. Trump does not want any controls on AI. He says whoever wins on AI wins, and he doesn't want any restraints on America's leadership on AI. And while Xi has said we have to have human control over AI, can those two things be worked out in a standing agreement of real importance? Don't know. And on the other issue of security and trade and other things, on Taiwan, Trump has not, Xi, it's not clear that Xi got what he wanted from Trump, and a clear understanding that China will annex Taiwan and the United States should not interfere.
0: But on Taiwan, do you think would Donald Trump be willing to sacrifice a huge military deal, which is currently on pause with Taiwan, to get Xi Jinping on side, knowing what China's ambitions ahead of the anniversary next year?
5: Xi has been clear. They want Taiwan and they want strategic stability. They don't want the United States to upset that. And if Trump may be willing to pay that price in order to have economic relations that go far deeper and wider than anything that exists right now. So, again, it's pending. We don't know. But Xi has been very clear, very consistent. The issue is, has Trump heard him? Has he listened to him? Does he understand that there is a real fork-in-the-road choice to be made here? And what is it going to be? Now, there will be two more times this year, the G20 and another meeting. And so that provides a further opportunity to flesh this out, refine it, and get to a final decision. We will see. We don't know. But I'd say today was pretty good in clarifying, but it hasn't reached attainment.
0: On that one, I was going to ask you then, what do you think Xi Jinping means when he keeps saying that we need to be responsible?
5: If two great powers are to get along on an equal basis, then they have to be respected. One can't be seen as dominant to the other. And when each side can declare it's the imperative of its strategic objectives, and they say, just don't interfere with it. Let us do what we need to do for our destiny. And we have to figure out a way where we stay together in this world and can work together. We don't have to convert each other, but we have to work together. So that's what President Xi wants. Trump, I think, wants the closest association with someone of great power and to advance the economic interests of the United States, more investment, more size of the global economy, and so forth. So it's up in the air, but it could be at a much worse crisis point, but it's not.
0: Bruce Wolpe, thank you very much for your analysis.
5: Thank you.
0: Dozens of diplomats have walked out of the UN's General Assembly in protest against the Israeli Prime Minister. It happened just as Benjamin Netanyahu took to the podium. It was followed by a speech by Palestinian President Mahmoud Abbas. He addressed world leaders by video link because the US denied him a visa. Gabriel Elizondo reports from UN headquarters in New York.
6: With Palestinians still being killed in Gaza and settler attacks in the occupied West Bank at record levels, Palestinian President Mahmoud Abbas gave world leaders a warning.
7: We warn you today, do not allow another Nakba to occur. Do not allow further massacres like those that occurred in 1948. Do not allow terrorist gangs protected by the Israeli occupation forces to burn Palestinian homes while their occupants are sleeping inside them. Do not allow our children to live afraid and threatened.
6: For the second year running, Abbas could not enter the United States to deliver his speech in person. Washington refused his visa, so the leader of the Palestinian Authority addressed the hall in a recorded message, played to delegates in his absence. Hours later, Benjamin Netanyahu took the same podium in person, the applause coming from the public gallery filled with supporters invited by Israel. Several dozen delegations stood up and walked out. In 38 minutes at the podium, Netanyahu did not mention a Palestinian state. He did mention the Western European countries who recognized one last year.
8: There are some, and most recently, especially in Western Europe, who have chosen not to stand up. The leaders of these countries have chosen to succumb to the anti-Semitic mobs. They've chosen weakness. They've chosen appeasement.
6: Palestine was front and center at the UN. In a meeting on the two-state solution, the Palestinian prime minister joined them by video. He was refused a visa, too.
9: The situation on the ground is bleaker than it has ever been.
6: At a ministerial meeting on UNRWA, the UN Agency for Palestinian Refugees, more than 50 countries pledged to keep it running, despite the fact Israel bulldozed its Jerusalem headquarters and prohibits most of its supplies and all international staff from entering Gaza.
10: UNRWA is still the target of political assassination. And if we allow for UNRWA to be dismantled, we are allowing for hundreds of thousands of people in Gaza, for 2 million people in Gaza, to go hungry, to go cold.
6: From Iran to Ukraine to Sudan, wars have dominated discussions all week. But the situation in the occupied Palestinian territories has been debated by world leaders in this building longer than any other. And still, no solution in sight. Gabriel Elizondo, Al Jazeera at the United Nations in New York.
0: Benjamin Netanyahu also took aim at Qatar during his address. It's drawn a response from the foreign ministry. In a statement, spokesperson Majed Al-Ansari says Qatar rejects the accusations the prime minister made at the UN General Assembly that the state of Qatar is conducting a campaign to influence public opinion against Israel. He went on to say the rhetoric against Qatar is an attempt to divert attention from the atrocities his government has committed in the occupied Palestinian territories. Ansari ended by saying the attacks are an effort to divert attention from political responsibility for policies on the ground whilst exploiting Qatar as part of domestic political calculations. Well, Prime Minister Netanyahu also received a chilly reception outside the General Assembly Hall. While some turned up to show their support, protesters calling for his arrest over the war in Gaza lined the streets. More than 100 demonstrators were arrested. Kristen Salumi was at the protest outside UN headquarters.
11: You can see that demonstrators are blocking the street and access to the United Nations. Other demonstrators have lined up elsewhere around the UN as well. Clearly, they're trying to send a message to Benjamin Netanyahu that he is not welcome here. This action coming at a time when polls show declining support for Israel among Americans. We're here today to say a couple things. First of all, war criminals are not welcome in this city.
12: And second of all, this is bigger than just Netanyahu. This is about the fact that our government has been funding and enabling genocide and apartheid, and it has to stop.
13: On Wednesday, the evening before Netanyahu's arrival, other Jewish groups gathered outside the United Nations to express support for Israel, which they say isn't the same as supporting the government. They're worried about rising anti-Semitism.
14: Being a Zionist does not necessarily mean that one supports everything that the Bibi does. Just like as proud Americans, we don't necessarily support everything that President Trump does.
13: Demonstrators are now being arrested and taken to police headquarters, where they'll formally be charged with disorderly conduct and potentially have a long night ahead of them in jail. On the other hand, this will be an unusually short visit to New York for Prime Minister Benjamin Netanyahu. His team says he'll have a few meetings on the sidelines of the General Assembly and then head back to Israel on the very same day that he arrived. Kristen Salumi, Al Jazeera, New York.
0: Well, hours before those speeches at the UN, Israel carried out multiple attacks in Gaza. At least six people were killed on Thursday. Israeli forces struck a vehicle in Al-Zawaida in central Gaza, killing one person and injuring eight others. Another strike targeted Gaza City, whilst Israeli forces opened fire on a group of people in the south of the Strip. Israel carries out near-daily strikes in violation of a ceasefire agreement signed nearly a year ago. Those attacks have killed 1,400 Palestinians since October. Ibrahim Al-Khalili has more on the attacks from Gaza City.
15: It's been a bloody day for Palestinians here on the ground. One tragedy barely ends before another begins. A series of Israeli attacks took place across Gaza since the early hours of this morning. In Zawaida in central Gaza, a vehicle was struck by an Israeli drone, killed one Palestinian and left eight Palestinians injured, and they were transported to

0: Al-Aqsa Hospital. Another attack took place in Al-Zahra area, killed one Palestinian by the Israeli gunshots, and a group of people was targeted in Khan Yunis in Al-Mawasi and injured dozens of people. The situation is going from bad to worse, and the story did not end here. The body of the man who was killed in Al-Zawaida was transported from the southern part of the Gaza Strip through Al-Rashid Road, and a follow-up attack targeted the vehicle transporting that killed Palestinian and injured his relatives. They were transported to a Shifa hospital. The surviving these Israeli drone attacks is only the beginning of the struggle. When they reach the hospital, they face a decimated health care to give them the proper and urgent medical care these injured Palestinians need. And these attacks come amid a series of ceasefire violations committed by the Israeli military. According to Gaza's government media office, at least 1,400 Palestinians have been confirmed killed, and more than 4,800 Palestinians were injured since the ceasefire took hold back in October 2025. Ibrahim Khalili, Al Jazeera, Gaza City, Palestine.
1: Iran's president says the future of the war is in the hands of the United States. Masoud Pezeshkian made the comments while speaking to the US media outlet Fox News during his address to world leaders at the UN General Assembly on Wednesday. He said Iran would not, quote, bend the knee to Washington.
2: When we can resolve issues through dialogue, we shouldn't resort to killing one another. But with the instigations conducted by Israel, they have imposed this war on us. But we do not wish to continue. It's America that must choose whether it wants to end this or not.
1: Lebanon's Prime Minister Nawaf Salam has told President Pezeshkian that his country cannot be an arena for regional wars. Lebanese and Iranian officials met on the sidelines of the UN General Assembly in New York. Salam told Pezeshkian his country has paid a heavy price for the conflict. Hezbollah attacked Israel 2 days after the killing of Iran's supreme leader at the start of the war. Israel responded with an aerial offensive and ground invasion of southern Lebanon. More than 4,300 people were killed and 1.2 million have been displaced. Still on Al Jazeera, meet the Malaysian elephant whisperer speaking up for Borneo's endangered gentle giants.
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6: Who ordered the police to treat civilian protesters as enemies of the state?
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0: Hello again. You're watching Al Jazeera. A reminder of our top stories this hour. US President Donald Trump has hosted a state dinner for Chinese leader Xi Jinping. Earlier, the pair held talks behind closed doors. Xi says there have been sincere exchanges and reached common understanding on many issues. Israeli Prime Minister Benjamin Netanyahu has addressed the General Assembly in New York. Dozens of delegates walked out of the chamber as his speech began. Protesters also gathered outside the UN headquarters, calling for Netanyahu's arrest. Earlier, the Assembly heard from Palestinian Authority President Mahmoud Abbas. He says Palestinians should not be punished for demanding an end to the Israeli occupation and urged an international community to act. It's not only world leaders that come together in New York. Many influential figures from business, civil society and sport attend to raise the profile of issues that matter to them. Amma Boateng spoke to former NBA all-star Luol Deng on the work that he's doing to promote a better image of his home country, South Sudan, a country that's been through civil war.
1: While world leaders gather at the United Nations, thousands more people are taking part in events on the sidelines. More than 160 are happening all across the city. And that's where the deep dive is happening. People are talking about issues like health, education, humanitarian aid, and trade and investment.
2: I went to one on Africa that's about bringing together people with influence to seal deals that could have an impact on the lives of millions. I spoke to former NBA All-Star Luol Deng about the work that he's doing with young people back home in South Sudan and about his ambitions to change the narrative of war in his country, a war that his family fled.
1: Refugee from a young age, NBA All-Star, basketball champion for your country and businessman. I think that's how the world sees you, but how do you define yourself?
3: Oh, man, that's a good question. No, those are just accomplishments on my way to just living through my dream and enjoying, you know, just the best that I can do. I don't go into every day trying to achieve those things. I just do what I love to do. You know, we're really trying to change the narrative and trying to change the story. Even standing here, you know, with you, I get to talk about, you know, basketball. We don't get to talk about everything else that's going on. So that's just a way of starting something new and showing a direction that, you know, when you do positive things will outshine the negative. And to some people it's just basketball, but for us it's a recognition beyond the negative, you know, energy that we were receiving.
1: Why do you think that these kinds of events are important, especially given that some people say, oh no, it's just a talking shop, nothing much gets done?
3: For me, I think it's important that we hear each other. I think you can come here and it might take one person or one conversation to really shift your mind on how you're viewing things or how you're seeing things. And sometimes that can end up being what you needed to make you, you know, great at whatever you're trying to do. It always bothered me that my country wasn't, you know, known for anything positive. And I think for youth in every country, there's a reason why they think the way they think or what they're going through. And I think for me, it's important that we don't just, you know, copy what's going on in the Western world. Most of the time that will fail. I think Africa has a unique way of doing things, and I don't think we should go away from those things.
0: The Ansarullah Houthis in Yemen say they have attacked various military sites in Saudi Arabia. The group says it struck the Tawal area of Jizan and missile sites at Al Dara rear camp. Saudi Arabia has not confirmed the attacks. France's President Emmanuel Macron says he'll deploy his country's military assets to protect Saudi Arabia's Yanbu energy facilities, but he's ruled out using French fighter jets.
4: And so today, this is the agreement we have finalized with the Saudis. We're going to send military assets, meaning soldiers, radars, defense systems to protect this site, not to get involved in any conflict, but to protect this site.
5: No Air Force or Rafale jets?
4: We'll see how things develop according to needs. We have some in the region. But in any case, we're putting ourselves in a position to protect this site. because just a few weeks ago, more than 5 million barrels a day were coming out of there. So it's not insignificant.
0: Diesel prices across European Union hit a new high on Thursday, but increases differ significantly from country to country. Some EU governments are now seeking a bloc-wide response. Rosie Burchard has more from Brussels.
6: People like this man here in Brussels are paying more for diesel than almost ever before. And across the European Union, we've now seen record high average prices, in no small part due to the fallout of the war in Iran. Now, people here at this gas station have been telling us exactly how that's impacting their day-to-day decisions.
7: It's becoming very expensive to drive a car now, certainly for an independent like me who has to visit his clients.
8: Of course it's difficult. We are under pressure.
6: Now, prices do vary quite significantly in different countries across the European Union, and we're now seeing governments here scrambling to respond in different ways, whether that's cutting fuel taxes or offering special payments for citizens most impacted. The rise in fuel prices also plays into a wider sense of discontent about the cost of living here in Europe. Behind me, you'll see some trade union members who've come to protest outside the European Union's headquarters. They want better protections for workers' rights, and of course, fuel prices are never far from their minds.
9: And so more and more workers are now looking with their colleagues to say, okay, I cannot come with my own car anymore, so I have to make up some plans with colleagues to go to work.
10: Workers are struggling more and more as the prices of living are going up. Even, you know, everywhere rent prices, but now with the fuel prices as well.
6: Europe faces a series of critical elections next year. France, Italy, Spain, Poland among them. Energy prices are very political. They're also a big talking point for the far right of Europe's political spectrum. And that means this debate around how much people are paying at the pump could also help determine the political future of this continent. Rosie Burchard, Al Jazeera, Brussels.
0: Ethiopia's military says it has killed more than 270 Tigrayan fighters in a counteroffensive in the northern Amhara region. It says another 260 were wounded. On Thursday, the Tigray People's Liberation Front, the TPLF, declared it was in a full-blown war with the federal government. It seized a major airport in Mekelle, the capital of Tigray region. Allied fighters from neighbouring Afar region have also amassed near the border. Nepal's Prime Minister has warned the devastating flash floods in Himalayas nearly a month ago was a warning to the world. He made the comment during his address at UN General Assembly. A torrent of mud, rock and water hit the border between Nepal and China's Tibet region on August the 26th. The death toll is at more than 1,400. The bodies of at least 5,500 people have yet to be recovered.
11: 4 weeks ago, the world saw shocking images of catastrophic floods that swept away Nepal's mountain communities. With ferocity, many have called mountain tsunami or Himalayan tsunami. The Bhotekosi Trishuli disaster was not just a local tragedy. It was a warning to the world. And I ask you today, have you really heard that warning?
0: To Malaysia now, where Borneo's wild elephants are disappearing with only around 1,000 thought to remain. As their habitat shrinks, one conservationist is using technology, community and a very personal connection to try to protect them. Kara Legg reports.
12: She's known as the elephant whisperer, quietly communicating with the gentle giant she's trying to protect. After fitting a GPS tracking collar, it's time for a final embrace before Pigtail, as she has affectionately been nicknamed, is released back into the wild. After years of study, this conservationist has built a special bond with Borneo's wild elephants as she tries to help them survive. The animals are increasingly coming into conflict with the people who share their habitat.
13: What we're trying to do is to try increase people's tolerance. Long-term solution needs everyone to work together. So that's why we call ourselves Seratu Atai. It's a Sungai language, means solidarity. Everyone must come together.
12: Conservationists say there are only around 1,000 Bornean elephants left in the wild, after losing more than 60% of their habitat over the past four decades. That's according to the International Union for Conservation of Nature, which listed the animal as endangered in 2024. Here in Lower Kinabatangan, in Malaysia's eastern Sabah, the landscape is changing fast. Forests are giving way to logging, villages and vast oil palm plantations, leaving only 160 elephants in this floodplain, with very little space to let them roam. Conservationists believe the best way to protect them is to create elephant corridors so they can move freely between habitats.
14: You can't have wildlife thrive if people are not thriving. Conservationists we work with, like the Saratu, they're all based upon this notion.
12: Despite the challenge of changing how some communities see these animals, Farina remains optimistic.
13: There is no perfect

0: They have flattened Gaza entirely. There's been targeted destruction of hospitals, places of worship, schools, just eradicating the whole place.
1: Israel has seemed as more moral than any other state in the world. The Israeli army is the most moral in the world. The idea that Israel could perpetrate any crime in international law became basically unimaginable. Impunity for Israel is baked into the international legal system from the very beginning.

0: Netanyahu wants to make it very, very clear that what Israel is doing, presenting Israel as the front lines mm-hmm. of the battle against against the Arab world, against the Muslim world. And this brings up this question of the West. Part of the argument that the Arab world is making is that, oh, Israel is just the Western implant in the Muslim world.
1: If you think about it historically, Jews in Europe, over time, were described as not being of Europe, right. were seen as Oriental, were seen as the people who came from elsewhere, who had customs and habits and beliefs that were contrary to European civilization, right? And much of the impetus for Zionism is that Jews were, we say now, othered.
0: Right.
1: Once they come to Palestine, they start seeing themselves, and even before they come, they start imagining themselves as being representatives of the West in the Orient. And to a certain extent, they succeed in persuading the West that they are the sort of Western island in the sea of Muslims, Arabs, all these Oriental others.
0: You're right. There is the non-Western nature of the Jew that then becomes Westernized in a political, imperialist, colonialist project called Zionism. Zionism tries to reconstruct a Jewish people. And it reconstructs a Jewish people because for Israel to be the national home for the Jewish people, there has to be a Jewish people. Mm-hmm. But this notion of a Jewish people is somewhat of an artificial construct. So what do you think about this idea of the Jewish people?
1: What happens, I would say, in the mid-19th century, which takes you also to Zionism, is the attempt to transform the Jewish people into a Jewish nation. But most modern nations today trace themselves to stories that they tell, narratives that they tell, some of which have some historical semblance of truth and some are completely mythological. They invent a mythology. It's a myth of creation of a group. And the Jews had the same kind of story that they told themselves from very early on. And people will accept that it may be a myth or may not. But they now see themselves as part of a certain unit that is distinct from all others.
0: If we go back to the Bible, obviously the story of Abraham, I mean, the birth of the Jewish people is really tribal roots. It's the birth of a family. And over the course of history, of course, that family absorbs many other peoples within it. So obviously, the people are not all necessarily descendants from Abraham, right? So that the very notion of a people is a fiction. But it's a fiction that has certain scriptural roots and certain roots of memory and ritual.
2: The stories of Jewish people were for centuries passed down as oral history.

0: Hill, between the 9th and 6th centuries BCE, they were written down in the Torah, the Hebrew Bible, as the decreed word of a single creator God. In one story, the biblical God enters into a covenant with a character named Abraham. God tells Abraham to leave his home in Mesopotamia and take his family west to the land of Canaan. Once there, he was to carry out God's work and lead a great nation.
1: They are chosen to be God's people, and this is the land that God gave them. So the land of Canaan that becomes the land of Israel is really, in a certain sense, seen as the promised land. The story is told in Scripture, and it doesn't really have much corroborating material outside of Scripture. They come into the land, and then they establish a kingdom, basically, and they build a temple, eventually in Jerusalem. The temple is destroyed, the Jews are banished, 70 years later they come back, they build a second temple. That temple exists for some hundreds of years. They're eventually taken over by the Roman Empire. They begin to rebel against the Romans. The insurrection is flattened. The Jews are dispersed. It's important to note that the Jews never all lived in the land of Israel. When they're exiled the first time and they come back, most of the Jews stayed in Babylonia. They didn't come back to the land. But the land of Israel became the centerpiece of what became the Jewish religion.
0: Jews dispersed across the Near East and into Europe, some through coercion, many by choice. Just as a new religion formed by the followers of a preacher known as Jesus was set to change the course of Jewish history.
2: Jesus' followers understood Jesus to be the long-awaited Messiah figure, the one who would bring about the end of days when people finally get what they deserve, when the righteous are rewarded, the wicked are punished. Jews did not. And what Christians did was not only criticize the ways in which Jews interpreted the Bible, they began to criticize Jews themselves. Jew becomes a slur. You have this depiction of Judaism as the negative opposite of Christianity. You have negative depictions of Jews as those who rejected Jesus, as those who demanded that Jesus be killed, ultimately, as those who killed Jesus themselves.
0: Not just slurred as Christ killers, Jews were accused of murdering Christian children, using their blood for ceremonial ritual, the so-called blood libel. They were made to live apart as a lesser creed, subject to violence, forced conversions and expulsions, whilst being excluded from almost all professions except moneylending, the work opposed by Christian morality. It was a perilous existence that often relied on the whims of kings.
2: To the extent that Jews could choose where to live, they often gravitated toward places with powerful kings, because the king might extort money from you, might expel you, but the king will protect you from the mobs.
0: As early Christian Europe defined itself in opposition to Judaism, the rise of an Islamic empire spreading from the Middle East to Iberia in the 7th century stirred Christendom to repurpose old scorn for a new foil.
2: Christians othered Jews and othered Muslims. They begin to define Muslims as pagans or as heretics or as Jews. It's a slur. It's a way of criticizing those people who are your rivals, those people whose ideas you find threatening. Don't be like the Muslims, they're Jewish.
0: The Islamic Empire also subjected Jews, including Sephardic Jews of Muslim Spain, to a second-class status, But crucially, they were protected as dhimmis, people of the covenant, not the equal of Muslims, but essentially free to contribute to the business, art, science, and culture of a multi-faith society. And when Spain was reconquered by Christians, Sephardic Jews, along with Muslims, were forced out of Iberia, with many resettling in Arab lands. The Jewish diaspora was broadly divided between the Sephardim, spread across North Africa and the Middle East, and the Ashkenazim, who had long been scattered in Europe. Life for Europe's Ashkenazim remained ghettoized and insecure. But as the Middle Ages gave way to modernity, new laws began to emancipate Jews from many of the restrictions they'd lived under. Times, it seemed, were changing. By the 1800s, Europe's Industrial Revolution was restructuring economies and societies, offering new opportunities for Jews to succeed and progress. But making progress came at the cost of also making enemies.
3: There's now a new type of anti-Jewish animosity that comes under the label created in the 1870s of anti-Semitism. So you have a combination of thinking about Jews as those who have now become the cause of unemployment, of poverty, of lack of education, of being uprooted, and still the older imagery of Jews as demonic, Jews as different. Now, on top of this, this is a period of what is called scientific racism. That is, there is an idea that you can actually identify different races of man. So Africans are seen as savages, as inferior. Jews are seen as a different race, but they're not simply inferior to the Nordic, white, Germanic races. They are also subversive and dangerous to society. And they take up all those positions that give them that power. They're conspiring to take over the world, and we may not even know that they've done it.
0: In 1881, anti-Semitism fueled pogroms against Jews, scapegoated for the struggles of a fading Russian empire. Thousands were killed, their homes and communities destroyed in riots watched over by state authorities. These pogroms kindled the belief among a small minority of Europe's Jews that the only way they could be safe from persecution was in a Jewish majority state. It was at best a fringe idea, but was taken up by an Austro-Hungarian journalist by the name of Theodor Herzl. In 1896, Herzl published a pamphlet called Der Judenstaat, The Jewish State. In it, Herzl argued that Jews needed a state of their own, and that its most fitting location was Palestine.
4: The idea of a Jewish state in Palestine seemed to be such an outrageous and unrealizable idea. What does it mean for Jews who are living in Europe for 1,000 years to go and move to this area of the world that was completely underdeveloped? It didn't really have any reality to it.
3: Traditional Jews not only didn't think of going back to their ancestral homeland, in fact, they were not supposed to, because you are supposed to come back to where you were exiled from only when the Messiah arrives. And if you go earlier than that, then you're basically going against your own theology.
0: This idea of Jews recreating a homeland in Palestine took on the name Zionism. Zion, a biblical reference to the land of Israel. Herzl's vision had little support among European Jewry, religious and secular. But Herzl wasn't appealing to his fellow European Jews as much as he was to Europe's leaders, an echo of centuries past when seeking the king's favor, was crucial to securing Jewish interests. In Der Judenstaat, Herzl aligned a Jewish state with Western civilization, claiming that a Jewish homeland in Palestine would serve as a sector of the wall of Europe against Asia and the outpost of civilization against barbarism. Zionism was using the racist tropes of the white Western world to dehumanize the people of the Muslim world, the same tropes Christian Europe had long used to dehumanize both Muslims and Jews, and in the process, offered Europe an answer to its unresolved Jewish question.
4: Zionists knew that part of the success of their project was the upsurge in anti-Semitism. And that, in fact, if there was no anti-Semitism, Zionism would really have no reason to exist. Herzl was going to offer a win-win situation to the anti-Semites of Europe. He said, I have a deal for you. I can take the Jews off your hand. And a lot of European leaders said, yeah, that sounds good. If you can solve our problem, we'll help you solve your problem.
3: His thinking is very European. It's progressive, nationalist, colonial thinking. It's about creating a European outpost in Palestine because they are European, they are part of a European culture, but that European culture no longer wants them.
0: The pogroms had convinced hundreds of thousands of Jews to leave Eastern Europe and start new lives in the United States. But an estimated 25,000 made the move to Palestine. They were followed by a second wave of Jews fleeing more pogroms in Russia at the beginning of the 20th century, heading to a land of some 500,000 Arab Muslims living alongside small Christian and Jewish minorities, putting paid to the Zionist lie of a land without a people. But new Jewish immigrants had already established their own farms and factories, built their own towns on land bought by elite Jewish families like the Rothschilds, whose banking riches helped finance a whole civic infrastructure set apart from the Arabs.
4: At that point, the Arab population begins to see something bigger is going on. This is not just Jews who want to come to the land of Israel. There's some project. They were trying to build a society.
3: The people coming from Europe have come with an idea to create their own Jewish communities, not simply to be part of an Ottoman society.
0: By 1917, with the First World War still raging, Ottoman society was on the brink of collapse, with Britain, the leading world power, itching to seize the Ottomans' Arab lands, including Palestine. Britain's imperial greed converged with Zionist ambition. Securing the support of wealthy European Jews, so the British thought, would boost their chances of victory. And once the war was won, a friendly Jewish state planted in Palestine would be a proxy for British rule and a buffer against Arab hostility. But the convergence went much deeper. British Prime Minister David Lloyd George and Foreign Secretary Arthur Balfour were both Christian Zionists. They understood a return of Jews to a biblical homeland as a precondition for the second coming of Christ, when those who accepted Jesus as the Messiah ascended to heaven, and those who didn't, most notably the Jews, were left to perish.
4: Christian Zionism was a way to free Europe of Jews. So there's that kind of complicated relationship where anti-Semitism and Zionism are working together, where Zionism is a perfect answer to that problem. And this is all coming from a colonialist mindset where, well, the Middle East is just like outside of civilization. Like, it doesn't matter what happens there.
0: In November 1917, before the war had been won, Arthur Balfour issued a declaration that announced the British government's support for the establishment in Palestine of a national home for the Jewish people, saying nothing of the Arab people already there.
4: It doesn't mention the Arabs. Its attempt is to say, we're going to create some kind of European-like Jewish state in Palestine, where Jews can live and flourish on a portion of their historic homeland. Not the entirety of their historic homeland, but a portion of their historic homeland.
0: Palestine was already in the process of being hived off for the growing Ashkenazi population. But now, one of Zionism's leading figures, David Ben-Gurion, recognized the potential of what the Balfour Declaration promised and was quick to address those thirsting for more than just a part of Palestine.
4: Ben-Gurion made a very, very impassioned speech trying to convince many, many Zionist detractors who were not in favor of partition, because for them, they wanted from the river to the sea. And Ben-Gurion convinced them that this was the first step and we'll move on from there. And this was ultimately the convincing narrative that brought most of those Zionists on board.
3: From that point of view, the Zionists are thinking, yes, there are people there, but we are coming to create our own national home. And what will happen with the people who live there, that's to be seen.
4: One of the things that I wanted to also ask you about is on this question of Orientalism and the view of the Muslim as other, there is this division between the West and the East, the Christian world and the Arab world, and the Orientalist understanding of what the Arab is, both in terms of the attractiveness and also the kind of rejection of the idea of the stereotype of the Arab. But how does the anti-Muslim, which goes back to the Middle Ages and Christianity mm-hmm. versus Islam, mm-hmm. how does that play into the kind of Zionist project, kind of like reviving this medieval battle between Christianity and Islam in terms of the West and the East?
3: The view of the Orient in Europe, especially later in the United States as well, is a complex one because Europe has, as it does with Jews, it has a long history with Islam. The going back to the reconquest of Spain, going back to such areas as Sicily, taken over by Arabs and then taken over by Normans and so forth. All of those events are sort of deeply embedded, I think, in the European memory of their own history. Now, that, of course, combines, again, with power politics, that Europeans can actually go and grab these territories
4: right.
3: or have power over them, which is what they do at the end of World War I. Now, if you add to that the way that the Balfour Declaration specifically speaks about the territory of Palestine itself, there, in fact, it does not speak about the rest of the population, which is the vast majority of the people. It only refers to the Jews as those who have particular rights. And so Zionism says, well, we can self-determine as a nation. So once they move to that land with that ethno-national ideology, they speak directly, completely, openly, proudly of colonization. Right. They built colonies.
4: Right.
3: They call them colonies. And that process creates what is functionally a settler colonial process. And they get exactly the response that one can expect. By competing over land with the people who live there, they create their own opposition. It is, in that sense, a profoundly dialectical process.
5: At the end of World War II, there were hundreds of thousands of displaced Jews with nowhere to go.
3: The revisionist Zionist movement says, we all know that the Arabs will not accept us here. they will have to do it by force.
6: Take the land of an indigenous group and build a different society on it.
3: Palestinians flee from their villages because they're afraid of massacres.
7: Jews and Israelis came to be seen as insiders.
4: Israel became the American footprint in the Middle East.
8: Wealth built on slavery.
9: Sugar has been fundamental to colonialism and fundamentally important to the production of racial inequality.
8: How the sugar trade created a global system of exploitation.
9: A transfer of energy from Africa to the Americas to Europe.
8: A bitter legacy that still affects communities and workers today.
10: These plantations that we're driving in front of is where my ancestors were enslaved. This is trauma.
8: Blood, Sweat and Sugar, Episode 1, Enslaved, on Al Jazeera.
11: In what ways does this war on Iran reflect a belief in the concept of the Greater Israel?
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13: The world's top business stories.
14: How did China narrow this gap of AI capability and be able to do it that much cheaper than the US?
13: From global markets and economies.
15: Look, in Canada, there's 2.3 million jobs that depend in some way on trade with the United States.
13: To understand how it affects our daily lives.
15: A whole percent is expected to be shaven off EU growth this year because of extreme heat.
13: Counting the cost on Al Jazeera.
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0: I'm Hannah Hoxton. This is Al Jazeera live from Doha. Coming up on the programme. US President Donald Trump hosts a state dinner for Chinese leader Xi Jinping at the White House. Delegates walk out in protest as Israeli Prime Minister Benjamin Netanyahu addresses the UN General Assembly. On the ground in Gaza, Israeli forces kill at least six Palestinians in the latest wave of attacks. And the rise of AI-powered weapons on the battlefield, we take a look at the fast-developing technology and the lack of rules governing how war is waged. President Donald Trump has hosted a state dinner for Chinese leader Xi Jinping at the White House. It's part of Xi's first state visit to the US in more than a decade. But behind the ceremony lie some of the most consequential disputes between the world's two largest economies, from trade and Taiwan to technology and global security. Our White House correspondent Kimberly Halkett reports from Washington.
1: Dinner and diplomacy. As U.S. President Donald Trump hosts China's President Xi with a formal state dinner on Thursday at the White House.
2: As the leaders of our two nations, President Xi and I both understand that we represent different systems, but the ties between our people endure.
3: Today, President Trump and I had sincere and in-depth exchanges and reached a common understanding on many issues. This has added a new substance to the constructive China-U.S. relationship of strategic stability.
1: The guest list, a signal of shared priorities. SpaceX CEO Elon Musk, Amazon founder Jeff Bezos, and other tech giants. Hours earlier, Trump welcomed Xi with a military flyover and trooper view in the Rose Garden.
2: Thank you very much.
1: In brief remarks, Trump praised his friendship with Xi, one he says highlights cooperation between the two nations on
2: pressing issues concerning security, technology, and superintelligence, SI. The decisions we make in these areas today can promote peace and prosperity for decades and decades.
1: Xi was more direct. He wants to avoid war as China's rising power threatens America's global dominance. It's a situation known as the Thucydides trap.
3: China and the United States must hold the line of no conflict and no confrontation between us. And we certainly find the right path for two great countries to get along on this planet we both call home.
4: The pair's private conversations more stern. Chinese state media reporting Xi warned Trump to prudently handle the Taiwan issue. China has threatened to annex Taiwan by force, a move the United States opposes.
1: China's state media also reporting Xi supports a return to the June Iran deal, but there was no public commitment to stop buying Iranian oil. The pair did extend a trade truce for another 2 months, but not end their trade fight. A state visit full of fanfare, while leaving the most difficult disputes between China and the United States unresolved. Kimberly Halkett, Al Jazeera, The White House.
0: Shirley Zhu Yi is a political economist focused on China and a visiting senior fellow at London School of Economics. She explains where US-China trade relations stand after it was announced of the tariff truce being extended by 2 months.
5: The trade seems to be a smaller problem in this grander scheme of things now. And I think both countries are fully clear that each side wants to dominate AI. And President Trump has made it very clear whoever dominates AI simply dominates the world. So I think the priority of attention has been shifted overwhelmingly towards technology. But when it comes to the trade negotiations, yes, it's a positive. It's going to be postponed to January 20th. And the chances are, and I think the wide expectation is that it's just going to continue to kick the can down the road. I think there will be more extensions after extensions, and over the coming 4 months, there can be possibly two more Trump-Xi meetings before the end of the year. And I think there will be more opportunities as the Chinese top negotiator, He Lifeng, talked about. We want to shorten the problem list and lengthen the cooperation list. So it seems like there are going to be quantifiable adjustments to the trade truce, but we are not looking at any sort of groundbreaking trade agreement out there.
0: Dozens of diplomats have walked out of the UN General Assembly in protest against the Israeli Prime Minister. It happened just as Benjamin Netanyahu took to the podium and followed a speech by Palestinian Authority President Mahmoud Abbas. He addressed world leaders by video link because the US denied him a visa. Gabriel Elizondo reports from UN headquarters in New York.
6: With Palestinians still being killed in Gaza and settler attacks in the occupied West Bank at record levels, Palestinian President Mahmoud Abbas gave world leaders a warning.
7: We warn you today, do not allow another Nakba to occur. Do not allow further massacres like those that occurred in 1948. Do not allow terrorist gangs protected by the Israeli occupation forces to burn Palestinian homes while their occupants are sleeping inside them. Do not allow our children to live afraid and threatened.
6: For the second year running, Abbas could not enter the United States to deliver his speech in person. Washington refused his visa, so the leader of the Palestinian Authority addressed the hall in a recorded message, played to delegates in his absence. Hours later, Benjamin Netanyahu took the same podium in person, the applause coming from the public gallery filled with supporters invited by Israel. Several dozen delegations stood up and walked out. In 38 minutes at the podium, Netanyahu did not mention a Palestinian state. He did mention the Western European countries who recognized one last year.
8: There are some, and most recently, especially in Western Europe, who have chosen not to stand up. The leaders of these countries have chosen to succumb to the anti-Semitic mobs. They've chosen weakness. They've chosen appeasement.
6: Palestine was front and center at the UN. In a meeting on the two-state solution, the Palestinian prime minister joined them by video. He was refused a visa, too.
9: The situation on the ground is bleaker than it has ever been.
6: At a ministerial meeting on UNRWA, the UN Agency for Palestinian Refugees, more than 50 countries pledged to keep it running, despite the fact Israel bulldozed its Jerusalem headquarters and prohibits most of its supplies and all international staff from entering Gaza.
10: UNRWA is still the target of political assassination. And if we allow for UNRWA to be dismantled, we are allowing for hundreds of thousands of people in Gaza, for 2 million people in Gaza, to go hungry, to go cold.
11: From Iran to Ukraine to Sudan, wars have dominated discussions all week. But the situation in the occupied Palestinian territories has been debated by world leaders in this building longer than any other. And still, no solution in sight. Gabriel Elizondo, Al Jazeera, at the United Nations in New York.
0: Well, Benjamin Netanyahu also took aim at Qatar during his address. It's drawn a response from the foreign ministry. In a statement, spokesperson Majid Al-Ansari says Qatar rejects the accusations the Prime Minister made at the UN General Assembly that the state of Qatar is conducting a campaign to influence public opinion against Israel. He went on to say the rhetoric against Qatar is an attempt to divert attention from the atrocities his government has committed in the occupied Palestinian territories. Ansari ended by saying that the attacks are an effort to divert attention from political responsibility for policies on the ground whilst exploiting Qatar as part of domestic political calculations. Well, Prime Minister Netanyahu also received a chilly reception outside the General Assembly Hall. While some turned up to show their support, protesters calling for his arrest over the war in Gaza lined the streets. More than 100 demonstrators were arrested. Kristen Salumi was at the protest outside UN headquarters.
12: You can see that demonstrators are blocking the street and access to the United Nations. Other demonstrators have lined up elsewhere around the UN as well. Clearly, they're trying to send a message to Benjamin Netanyahu that he is not welcome here. This action coming at a time when polls show declining support for Israel among Americans. We're here today to say a couple things. First of all, war criminals are not welcome in this city. And second of all, this is bigger than just Netanyahu. This is about the fact that our government has been funding and enabling genocide and apartheid, and it has to stop. On Wednesday, the evening before Netanyahu's arrival, other Jewish groups gathered outside the United Nations to express support for Israel, which they say isn't the same as supporting the government. They're worried about rising anti-Semitism.
13: Being a Zionist does not necessarily mean that one supports everything that the Bibi does. Just like as proud Americans, we don't necessarily support everything that President Trump does.
12: Demonstrators are now being arrested and taken to police headquarters where they'll formally be charged with disorderly conduct and potentially have a long night ahead of them in jail. On the other hand, this will be an unusually short visit to New York for Prime Minister Benjamin Netanyahu. His team says he'll have a few meetings on the sidelines of the General Assembly and then head back to Israel on the very same day that he arrived. Kristen Salumi, Al Jazeera, New York.
0: Well, hours before those speeches at the UN, Israel carried out multiple attacks in Gaza. At least six people were killed on Thursday. Israeli forces struck a vehicle in Al-Zuwaida in central Gaza, killing one person and injuring eight others. Another strike targeted Gaza City, whilst Israeli forces opened fire on a group of people in the south of the Strip. Israel carries out near-daily strikes in violation of a ceasefire agreement signed nearly a year ago. Those attacks have killed 1,400 Palestinians since October. Ibrahim Al-Khalili has more on the attacks from Gaza City.
14: It's been a bloody day for Palestinians here on the ground. One tragedy barely ends before another begins. A series of Israeli attacks took place across Gaza since the early hours of this morning. In Zawaida in central Gaza, a vehicle was struck by an Israeli drone, killed one Palestinian and left eight Palestinians injured, and they were transported to Al-Aqsa Hospital. Another attack took place in a Zahra area, killed one Palestinian by the Israeli gunshots, and a group of people was targeted in Khan Yunis and Al-Mawasi and injured dozens of people. The situation is going from bad to worse, and the story did not end here. The body of the man who was killed in Al-Zawaida was transported from the southern part of the Gaza Strip through Al-Rashid Road, and a follow-up attack targeted the vehicle transporting that killed Palestinian and injured his relatives. They were transported to a Shifa hospital. The surviving these Israeli drone attacks is only the beginning of the struggle. When they reach the hospital, they face a decimated health care to give them the proper and urgent medical care these injured Palestinians need. And these attacks come amid a series of ceasefire violations committed by the Israeli military. According to Gaza's government media office, at least 1,400 Palestinians have been confirmed killed, and more than 4,800 Palestinians were injured since the ceasefire took hold back in October 2025. Ibrahim Khalili, Al Jazeera, Gaza City, Palestine.
0: Iran's president says the future of the war is in the hands of the United States. Masoud Pezeshkian made the comments while speaking to the US media network Fox News during his address to the world leaders at the UN on Wednesday. He said Iran would not, quote, bend the knee to Washington.
15: When we can resolve issues through dialogue, we shouldn't resort to killing one another. But with the instigations conducted by Israel, they have imposed this war on us. But we do not wish to continue. It's America that must choose whether it wants to end this or not.
0: Lebanon's Prime Minister Nawaz Salam has told President Pezeshkian that his country cannot be an arena for regional wars. Lebanese and Iranian officials met on the sidelines of the UN General Assembly in New York. Salam told Pezeshkian that his country has paid a heavy price for the conflict. Hezbollah attacked Israel 2 days after the killing of Iran's supreme leader at the start of the war. Israel responded with an aerial offensive and ground invasion of southern Lebanon. More than 4,300 people were killed and 1.2 million people displaced. Still ahead on Al Jazeera, European Union examines a bloc-wide response to rapidly rising diesel prices and the fallout from the Iran war.
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0: Again, you're watching Al Jazeera. A reminder of our top stories this hour. US President Donald Trump has hosted a state dinner for Chinese leader Xi Jinping. Earlier, the pair held talks behind closed doors. Xi says they had sincere exchanges and reached common understanding on many issues. Dozens of diplomats have walked out of the General Assembly in protest against the Israeli Prime Minister. It happened just as Benjamin Netanyahu took the podium. Protesters also gathered outside the building, calling for Netanyahu's arrest. Earlier, the assembly heard from Palestinian Authority President Mahmoud

0: Abbas. He said Palestinians should not be punished for demanding an end to the Israeli occupation and urged the international community to act. Africa is the world's second most populous continent, but no African country is a permanent member of the UN Security Council. The continent is the focus of more UN humanitarian operations, peacekeeping missions and Security Council decisions than any other. There's a growing criticism that the UN structure created in the 1940s doesn't reflect today's world. Malcolm Webb has this report from Nairobi.
1: The UN troops in Democratic Republic of Congo, once the world's largest peacekeeping force, have been there for nearly 30 years. The government, along with some of its neighbours, requested the deployment. They only got it because the Security Council's five permanent members all agreed. There are calls for change to the system.
2: Whatever decisions about Africa and the world are on the table, Africa must be at the table.
1: It was the same permanent members who agreed to deploy UN troops to Congo in 1960, weeks after its independence from Belgium. It was 15 years before that the UN was founded, and the US, UK, France, Russia and China secured their permanent seats on the Security Council with their right to veto resolutions. At the time, they were the world's greatest powers, and most of Africa was still under European colonial rule. By the end of the 1960s, nearly 40 newly independent African countries had joined the UN General Assembly. But the Security Council structure never changed, and Africa, along with South America, has never been represented with a permanent seat. More than 4 in 10 of the UN's peacekeepers are African. Nearly half of the world's displaced people are in Africa. The continent's a major recipient of UN humanitarian operations, but the funding and the influence that comes with it comes from the world's wealthiest powers. And as the US and others cut the agency's funds, millions of people in Africa are paying the price. Grace Rutashema fled fighting in Congo 9 years ago. Ever since, she's lived here in a long-term refugee settlement in northern Kenya, where the UN's World Food Programme says it's had to cut rations.
3: My children and I used to receive rice, cooking oil and a food voucher. It was a huge help. If you used the supply sparingly, you could make it to the end of the month. But since they removed the rations, and given that I have no other support, my situation has become dire.
1: 600 kilometres away, in Nairobi, is the UN's Africa headquarters, its only principal office in the Global South. It was built 50 years ago when the General Assembly recognised the geographical imbalance. Now, some of the old offices are being renovated to accommodate more administrative functions that are being moved here from New York and Geneva to save costs and, the UN says, to bring them closer to the Global South. But the shifting of UN offices has gone further than the rebalancing of its political power. Malcolm Webb, Al Jazeera, Nairobi, Kenya.
0: Ethiopia's military says it has killed more than 270 Tigrayan fighters in a counter-offensive in northern Amhara region. It says another 260 were wounded. On Thursday, the Tigray People's Liberation Front, TPLF, declared it was in a full-blown war with federal government. It seized a major airport in Mekele, the capital of Tigray region. Allied fighters from the neighbouring Afar region have also amassed near the border. Foreign ministers of Saudi Arabia, Pakistan and Turkey have held talks about their recently signed joint defence pact. That's as Ansarullah Houthis say they've attacked military sites in Saudi Arabia. The Yemeni group says it targeted Jizan and missile strikes at Dagahrir camp. Saudi Arabia has not confirmed the attacks. French President Emmanuel Macron says that he will deploy military assets to protect Saudi energy facilities in Yanbu. State oil company Aramco has facilities in Western Port City. However, Macron has ruled out using fighter jets.
4: And so today, this is the agreement we've finalized with the Saudis. We're going to send military assets, meaning soldiers, radars, defense systems to protect this site, not to get involved in any conflict, but to protect this site.
5: No Air Force or Rafale jets?
4: We'll see how things develop according to needs. We have some in the region. But in any case,

0: This, we're putting ourselves in a position to protect this site. Because just a few weeks ago, more than 5 million barrels a day were coming out of there. So it's not insignificant.
1: Diesel prices across European Union hit a new high on Thursday, but increases differ significantly from country to country. Some EU governments are calling for a bloc-wide response. Rosa Burchard has more from Brussels.
2: People like this man here in Brussels are paying more for diesel than almost ever before. And across the European Union, we've now seen record high average prices, in no small part due to the fallout of the war in Iran. Now, people here at this gas station have been telling us exactly how that's impacting their day-to-day decisions.
3: It's becoming very expensive to drive a car now. Certainly for an independent like me, who has to visit his clients.
4: Of course it's difficult. We are under pressure.
2: Now, prices do vary quite significantly in different countries across the European Union, and we're now seeing governments here scrambling to respond in different ways, whether that's cutting fuel taxes or offering special payments for citizens most impacted. The rise in fuel prices also plays into a wider sense of discontent about the cost of living here in Europe. Behind me, you'll see some trade union members who've come to protest outside the European Union's headquarters. They want better protections for workers' rights, and of course, fuel prices are never far from their minds.
5: And so more and more workers are now looking with their colleagues to say, okay, I cannot come with my own car anymore, so I have to make up some plans with colleagues to go to work.
6: Workers are struggling more and more as the prices of living are going up. Even, you know, everywhere rent prices, but now with the fuel prices as well.
2: Europe faces a series of critical elections next year. France, Italy, Spain, Poland among them. Energy prices are very political. They're also a big talking point for the far right of Europe's political spectrum. And that means this debate around how much people are paying at the pump could also help determine the political future of this continent. Rosie Burchard, Al Jazeera, Brussels.
1: Artificial intelligence is becoming an integral feature of modern warfare, from automated targeted systems to robotic drones. But rights groups and legal experts warn that taking human judgment out of the equation is a breach of international humanitarian law. The UN is now scrambling to establish binding global rules. Michael Apple has more.
7: Drones are fundamentally changing how war is fought by putting cameras, weapons, and increasingly artificial intelligence in the sky. But using unmanned aircraft to attack an adversary isn't new at all. Nearly 200 years ago, Austrian forces sent unmanned hot air balloons loaded with explosives and time fuses to attack Venice. In the past decade, rapid technological advances have supercharged the use of armed drones. The integration of artificial intelligence into some of these platforms is pushing them towards what are called lethal autonomous weapons systems. In other words, they can operate with little or no direct human intervention. It's brought the science fiction notion of killer robots closer to operational reality than ever before. But the technology is moving faster than the rules governing it. There's no legally binding international agreement on autonomous weapons. And countries don't all agree on where human control ends and autonomy begins. Drones are killing people at an unprecedented rate in conflicts around the world. In the war between Ukraine and Russia, drones are causing more deaths than bullets or artillery fire. In Sudan, the UN says more than 80% of civilian deaths were caused by drone strikes at the start of this year. And in Gaza, Israeli forces have used armed drones and quadcopters to kill Palestinians, including journalists and children. It's become the weapon of choice for states and armed groups alike. The UN Human Rights Chief calls it a global shift in how war is waged. Drone warfare is creating what he calls a new circle of hell. But for now, many hope global powers will come together to agree on ethical and legal guardrails that will keep humans in control of life and death decisions.
1: Military police in Honduras have carried out an operation targeting gangs and drug smuggling groups. Officers were deployed to areas on the outskirts of the capital. It comes after Congress approved a raft of reforms aimed at bolstering efforts to crack down on narcotics trafficking. Around 300 migrants have made their way from Honduras to Mexico and are heading north towards the United States. The group plans to stop in Tapachula in southern Mexico to rest. The Mexican government estimates around 60,000 migrants are stranded in the city due to a tightening of U.S. immigration policy.
8: No one here is driving the caravan. We all left with a dream to reach the United States. No one here is getting paid. There are people who come with no money, without a single peso. The truth is, poverty is bad over there. I come from Honduras, thank God, here we are. The Mexicans support us. They give us food, they give us water.
9: Our plan is to reach the United States. I know things are difficult over there, but God gives opportunities to everyone and left the land for man to explore. There should be no limits for anyone. Do you understand me?
1: Well, people living on Mexico's west coast are cleaning up after a major storm. Beachfront businesses were struck by powerful waves and strong winds. Authorities are warning the storm could cause flooding and landslides. In Chile, authorities are carrying out rescue operations for people stranded by flooding, triggered by heavy rains. Thousands of households in the south and central regions have no electricity. Buildings, vehicles and farmland are submerged. Well, Inside Story is next. We'll have more on the day's news in half an hour. Stay with us on Al Jazeera.
10: In the occupied West Bank, the governor of Ramallah must lead in the shadow of Israeli occupation. Over 4 weeks, witness documents her navigating between high-level politics and everyday encounters, revealing how the city breathes, resists, and supports its vulnerable. An unvarnished portrayal of Palestinian survival under occupation. 1 month in Ramallah on Al Jazeera.
11: Renewed conflict in northern Ethiopia. Tigrayan rebels say they're in a full-blown war with the army. They tore up a 2022 peace deal in July and have joined forces with former rivals to challenge the federal government. What's triggered the latest violence in Ethiopia? This is Inside Story.

0: Hello and welcome to the program. I'm Per Nyberg. 4 years of fragile peace in northern Ethiopia has come to an end. Fighting is underway in three regions, among them Tigray, where a rebel group called the TPLF has long demanded self-governance. This week, the TPLF, the Tigray People's Liberation Front, joined forces with former rivals to create an opposition alliance. They say they want to overthrow the government in Addis Ababa, accusing it of marginalization. It's the biggest escalation since the peace deal in 2022 ended a civil war. Now, some commitments contained in that deal remain unfulfilled. Both the government and the TPLF accuse each other of breaching the terms of that agreement. In a moment, we'll discuss the implications of this latest conflict in Ethiopia. But first, this report from Imogen Kimber.
1: Fano fighters ambushed the army in northern Ethiopia's Amhara region. In neighbouring Afar, their allies seized control of towns, urging people to join them. In Tigray, the region at the heart of a two-year civil war, rebel fighters take over three airports. This is a full-blown war again, says the Tigray People's Liberation Front, the TPLF. It shatters nearly 4 years of peace under a deal the group agreed with the government to end the civil war in November 2022.
2: I fear the situation in 2022 may be repeated.
3: Of course, war will have a heavy impact on us. The infrastructure will be destroyed. Our children's education will be affected.
1: The TPLF and six other armed groups announced a coalition this week called the Ethiopian People's Forces Alliance for Survival. Its stated aim is to overthrow the administration of Abiy Ahmed. It accuses the Prime Minister of ruling with

0: The UN estimates 1 million people are still displaced after the previous war. Imogen Kimber, Al Jazeera for Inside Story.
1: Now let's go ahead and bring in our guests into this conversation. Joining us from Nairobi is Faisal Roble, a political analyst who specialises in the Horn of Africa. And joining us from Cape Town is Jervin Naidu. He's a senior political analyst at Oxford Economics Africa. Also joining us from London, we have Martin Plaut, who co-authored the book Understanding Ethiopia's Tigray War. A warm welcome to all three of you, and thank you so much for joining us this afternoon here on Inside Story. Faisal, let me start with you. Are we now at a state of full-scale civil war?
2: I think you can say that the war involving these multiple groups have already begun. I think it's a somewhat civil war. It has not developed yet into a civil war because groups are fighting against the central government. But given the magnitude and the groups that are involved and the regions that this conflict would encompass, including some small ones that have not been mentioned until today, which is the Agaw group, which claimed to have also seized some strategic points in the region. Yes, this is the beginning of a civil war that would encompass 7 to 8 regions of Ethiopia's 11 regions.
1: Martin, let me ask you, because Getachew Reda, he is an advisor to the Prime Minister, Abiy Ahmed. He has posted the following on X, squarely putting the blame on the TPLF, saying that the group has launched an all-out offensive against government positions and that the group has, quote, obviously taken irresponsibility to new heights. Do you agree with that? I mean, is it just down to the TPLF acting in an irresponsible way?
3: No, I think that this is a mistake. I mean, the Tigrayans, yes, they are the regional administration. They are not a rebel group. Yes, they are at war with the government in Ethiopia, in Addis Ababa. But, you know, he is somebody who's an advisor to the prime minister. He's gone over to the other side, so you wouldn't expect him to say anything else. But, I mean, the one thing I think we have to remember in all of this is that the amount of information we're getting is extremely limited. Just in the as in the 2020 to 2022 war, we must assume that neither side will allow journalists to go up to the front line and report live. And that is going to make being clear about what's happening extremely difficult.
1: Jervin, let me first just by stating here that we've actually reached out to the Ethiopian government for comments. They have not responded. However, the Tigray regional government has issued a statement saying it was countering a genocidal invasion of the government forces and that it has now entered into a defensive battle. Is this a defensive war for the TPLF, the group simply defending itself against what the TPLF calls the genocidal prosperity regime?
4: Pierre, I think it's broadly within that idea. So since the ending of the war, there have been, while the Pretoria Agreement has held, which brought peace, there have been these consistent violations from both sides. And particularly on the Tigrayans, they feel aggrieved that, especially the Western Tigray issue, the occupation of foreign troops and the autonomy. Remember, the Tigray was the center of Ethiopian politics before Abiy Ahmed and the Prosperity Party took over. So they have a lot of these long-standing grievances. So in one way, a defensive war definitely is a way in which they want to protect their region and their identity. So the way in which they're framing it is correct, but obviously from the government side, they will be framing it, as Martin has said, in a different perspective, that this is a belligerent group trying to destabilize Ethiopia. So definitely from the TPLF, and if you look over the last 6 months, in August, there was some major fighting before what we have today. This is clearly the TPLF saying, you know, enough is enough. We need to protect ourselves, and thus have ushered this defensive statement. But nothing about war is defensive.
1: Faisal, some people have argued that what we're seeing now is a result of the failure of the Pretoria Agreement from 2022, that it didn't actually address the root causes behind this conflict. Do you agree with that, that this all dates back to Pretoria 2022?
2: I definitely agree with that sentiment. I think at the beginning of the Pretoria process, everybody that were concerned or participated in the war, i.e. Eritrea, the

0: Fano group, which were at that time allied with Prime Minister Abiy Ahmed's side, were not included. Even before the ink dried, both Eritrea and Fano groups have already aired their frustration and their exclusion of the Pretoria. So it was not a comprehensive sort of agreement. It also left a lot of issues that were at the center of the conflict outside the Pretoria Agreement, including a mechanism as to how they will address the issue of Western Eritrea, which was the main contentious issue between the Tigrinyas and the Amara Fano, which at the time were allied with Abiy Ahmed. As somebody said, I think also the implementation has all along been non-existent. Tigray wanted to also maintain some of the regional autonomy that it had prior to the conflict. But one is the agreement was reached, Prime Minister Abiy's side wanted to even handpick the president that will run that region. And that was in contradiction and in total contravention of the existing constitutional framework.
1: Martin, as flawed as this agreement might have been, it did, though, manage to silence the guns back in 2022. How do you think that Abiy Ahmed has managed these tensions in the country since then? I mean, he was re-elected just back in June, and now this is happening on his watch, this renewed fighting.
2: You're right that he was re-elected, although people would frankly argue that the elections were rigged from beginning to end. So I don't think we should take them too seriously. You know, the real problem has been that Abiy Ahmed has stoked the tensions, not just with Tigray, but with neighbouring Eritrea, by demanding access to the sea. He points out that Ethiopia used to have the ports of Asab and Massawa, and they used to base their navy there. All of which is true. But instead of negotiating his access to them, which the Eritreans would consider, he says, no, we're going to take them. We must have them. We're going to do it. And that has just inflamed relations with neighboring Eritrea. And the Eritreans have therefore made a highly unlikely alliance with the Tigrayans, whom they fought to, I mean, killed thousands of them in the war that ended in 22. But they now have a relationship, and the real danger now is that what's happening on the ground in Tigray and in neighbouring areas, particularly in the Amhara region and in Oromia, is that this could then lead to a war that also includes Eritrea, and that then becomes a regional war.
1: I want to get to that in just a second. First, though, Jervin, let me ask you about the guys at the top of the TPLF that are driving this. Is this a more sort of a hawkish group of people at the top of the TPLF, or are these the same guys that actually signed that agreement back in 2022?
3: No, there's definitely been a change in the stance. Debretsen Gebremichael, who's the main leader within the TPLF, has been quite steadfast in his comments over the last six months. I've been consistently monitoring it here at Oxford, where he's been advocating, as both Martin and Faisal have said, they want the Pretoria Agreement to be implemented correctly. And he's gotten to a point where instead of being pushed, he jumped and has then pushed into this defensive war. So he's really been, the last couple of months, been asking, you know, Abiy Ahmed to, you know, really consider the Pretoria Agreement, to find some kind of diplomatic way, but has been forced over the last couple of months, as Martin's mentioned and Faisal, to join with Eritrea and push on here. So his rhetoric initially, I would say from about maybe 6 months ago, was a bit more diplomatic. But the last 2 or 3 months, even the statement on Wednesday saying they were pushed into a defensive war, it had a very aggressive tone in the way it was said. So very much different to the ending of the agreement with the leaders then in place.
1: Faisal, the president of Ethiopia, he just spoke at the UN General Assembly. He said that his country had shown immense restraint despite, quote, interference in our internal affairs by adversarial elements. You just heard Martin mentioning Eritrea, which is, of course, denying any involvement in this conflict. But what's your sense? How much external meddling is there in this conflict?
0: I think it depends what you consider Eritrea. Of course, it's a sovereign nation that sits neighborly next to Ethiopia. But also, Eritrea is not new to this conflict. As Martin said, the prime minister himself invited to the previous conflict.

0: And they took a very, very magnified role. In fact, some people argue that the breakdown of TPLF was because of the Eritrean infantry and what have you. So I think for the Ethiopian government to now claim that Eritrea is meddling in their internal affairs, of course, from international legal point of view, you can say that. But from the practical way of doing business in the Horn of Africa, I think it's having it difficult to really justify this phenomenon to the wider audience. So I think that is an issue that may not fly with the public, especially with Ethiopians, who are now realigned. As I said, Abiy quickly lost the very coalition that he created in order to defeat Tigray. And now those groups are aligned against him. And it's a complete political failure on the part of Addis Ababa to first create an alliance that they knew would not really stay for long, and at the same time to quickly lose that alliance they built and now standing alone. We are not even talking about the Oromo Ola Liberation Front, which is also out there. You are not talking about the Somali group, which signed an agreement with the Prime Minister Abiy's government in 2018 and showed a lot of tolerance to stay around and hang around and not walk away. And now they walked away. So what would happen if the Eastern Front, which is close to Al-Shabaab camps, again breaks down? I mean, we are in a very serious self-inflicted, if I may say, by the Ethiopian government.
1: Martin, let me ask you to just expand on what you were talking about earlier, because also the spokesperson of Ahmed Abiy, he said that, according to Reuters, members of this newly formed alliance of those seven groups have actually been receiving financial backing from Eritrea, again, something that Eritrea is denying. Give me your sense of the sort of regional dynamics here of what's going on.
2: Well, it's certainly true. I mean, the Eritreans have for years been active in Ethiopia. As long as they have a dispute with Ethiopia, they will intervene. They, for example, supported and armed and trained the Fano from the Amhara region. Previously, they supported Somali Islamists, and you know, with funds and with weapons. And for that, there were sanctions by the United Nations. And in the past, Eritrea has also attempted to actually blow up a meeting of the African Union in Addis Ababa. So Eritrea is, you know, has, you know, past form, shall we say. But, I mean, you know, at the moment, the shall we say, the finger of accusation is pointed at Abiy Ahmed. As long as he demands access to the sea from a sovereign state, which was recognised by the United Nations, whose borders were agreed by the Boundary Commission in The Hague, there is no doubt about where the borders are. And everybody has accepted this. The United Nations, the US, and the European Union all witnessed the Algiers Agreement when it was signed. So there's no doubt about that. So, I mean, the problem is both sides meddle in each other's affairs when they think it is necessary to do so. And that has produced these tensions, and that has produced the situation where Eritrea may, and we can't say it's happening yet, may become involved in this war.
1: Jervin, these latest developments with this renewed fighting, it comes just a couple of days after we saw these seven groups, including the TPLF, forming this new alliance. It's called the Ethiopian People's Forces Alliance for Survivals. They come from different histories. They have different backgrounds. They have different territorial claims, right? They have different goals. Can they unite enough for them to be an actual threat to Addis Ababa?
3: Yeah, that's the big question. That can these seven groups here, their full name is quite a mouthful, but the seven groups, can they work together? So you've got groups from Amhara, Tigray, Afar, Somalia, Oromia, Benghazi. They all have complicated histories and identities. Now, ethnic politics is a big part of Ethiopian history. If you go all the way back, it's a key driver of the ethno-politics of Ethiopia. And this is why you have these tensions where Abiy Ahmed's trying to centralize power and move away from this ethnically dominated politics. But the problem is, can these groups work together? Now, when the groups announced the alliance, it was quite a strategic announcement. All the groups released similar statements on their social medias, and they had one statement coming out of the Amara spokesperson about this agreement. So, as you say, there's a common statement in war up here: the enemy of my enemy is my friend. So this is a marriage of convenience. And as Martin has said, these groups all within this Horn of Africa, these groups tend to meddle with each other, work with each other, then fight with each other. Now, the Eritreans, they were aligned or fighting against the TPLF, aligned with Abiy's government. Now we could be see a case where they're working with the Eritreans. And now also, these groups, the Afarians, the Ahmarians, the Aromians, these also have their own tensions. They also fought with each other and may not necessarily get along in the long term. So there will be questions of durability if this turns out into a long running war. Can the coalition work together? I don't know. I have question marks around that. But in the temporary, they are united against a common goal. But the problem will be which group dominates. So even within an alliance, you'll have one stronger partner. And in this case, the probably the TPLF, the Amarans, and Oromia are probably the stronger groups, strategically, economically, politically, and military. So only time will tell. But for now, the enemy of my enemy, which is Abiy Ahmed, is uniting these groups, and for now, it's pulling them together.
1: Of course, the enemy of my enemy is my friend. That is one thing. It's a whole different thing once it comes down to the battlefield. Faisal, what do you think is going to happen if this fighting now moves from the north all the way down to the capital and these seven groups converge there? Will they be able to form some sort of a transitional government, or do you think we're going to see another civil war breaking out between these seven groups?
0: I think it's very difficult to predict that they will form a transitional government where they all are united. As my colleague is here said, the fundamental political issue that each group, each side is carrying is completely unaligned with each other. The Somalis have their own agenda. The OLA is completely not 100% in line with the Tigrayans and the Amhara. I think even what they have so far prescribed to as to why they are fighting is so nebulous, so really vague, in the sense that they are saying they are fighting for their existential issue. When somebody can say, is Oromo masses, which is 45 million people, under existential threat? Are the Somalis, which are now very stable compared to the others, are facing existential threat? Or they are talking about the political groupies and their existential issue vis-a-vis the federal government. So they are not clear. This is a quickly organized alliances and don't have a still central political theme around which they rally, except projecting and painting Abiy as the number one enemy of Ethiopia's current situation. So how far can that carry the struggle and the war, especially when things get bad? I'm not sure. Already the Somali Ogaden National Liberation Front speaker Adani Hirmoge was quoted Al Jazeera's print part, who said that they are not joining this group for a fight. They are joining to express their political will, but they are not ready at this point in time to start armed strike. So I think we will see, as time goes by, some fissures emerging, but it will be a long time before they structure themselves to a position where they can overthrow the current government.
1: Martin, on the battlefield, who's the strongest part right now? Is it the government forces? Is it the TPLF? Or is it this seven-group alliance?
2: I think that's an extremely good question, and we don't know at this stage because they haven't really shown what they can do. I mean, the alliance says that they are working together, that at least three of the parties are now coordinating their attacks, and with a central command. Will that hold? We don't know. But on the other side, the key question, which turned the last war, the one it ended in 22, was the question of drones. And those drones were supplied by Turkey. They supplied not just the drones, but also the technicians and the equipment that produced them. Now, if they allow that to continue and operate with Abiy Ahmed and the Ethiopian government side, then they would be very difficult to stop, because I don't think the other side has drones of the similar capability. And they are extremely deadly. They can not only act to attack people, but they can act for as surveillance, so you can see what is going on. And that is something I don't think that the other side really has at its disposal. So we'll have to see how it develops. But the one thing we can be sure of is there's going to be plenty of bloodshed. Last time it was 600,000 people who died. I hate to think how many are going to die in this war.
1: Yeah, Jervin, a million people still displaced from that civil war back in 2008 to 2022. Amnesty International documented allegations of war crimes, crimes against humanity. If now this turns into full-scale civil war all across the country, all these seven groups involved against the government, is there a risk that this is going to turn into an even bloodier, even more vicious conflict?
3: Oh, yes. No, definitely. Yeah, I share Martin's sentiment. Just to comment on the question, you linking to my question, what you mentioned, Martin. Also, just 5 days earlier, the United States also lifted sanctions on an arms embargo to Eritrea and also lifted sanctions on Ethiopia for certain arms. So that those are also telling signs, access to weapons. So again, the federal government may have a greater capacity, and if Eritrea can access weapons, that adds things. But broadly, again, in your question, remember also, there are also non-traditional security threats that are compounding all of this. Also, this year in Ethiopia, there was a drought. We have El Nino coming. You're going to have issues around food security. There were issues around fertilizer and fuel, which also added tensions in Tigray. All of these things are all combining to create this Molotov cocktail. So now, if we have war on top of food and famine issues up here, it makes it worse. And as you alluded to the regional context, you still have issues on the Sudanese border. We haven't really touched on it, but remember, Ethiopia also has tensions with Egypt over the GERD and Somalia, over the Somaliland port deal. So all of these things are also, there are also other internally displaced people within the Horn, which Faisal will be also quite familiar with from his expertise. But these pressures are all building up. And Ethiopia, the economy was doing well. Abiy's liberalization agenda was doing well. But now if war comes, the investors are going to get spooked as they were in 2020 to 2022. It's going to hurt the fiscus, which has a knock-on effect on providing goods and services to people. Also, if you're Abiy Ahmed and if your enemies are fighting with you from all of his regions, what's your incentive to share tax revenues? Because within Ethiopia's federal system, yeah, revenues need to go to the states to buy food and stuff. So it's going to make it worse. So I share Martin's sentiment. I'm quite worried about the humanitarian costs.
1: Faisal, we have 30 seconds left. What's your biggest concern at this point?
0: I think Ethiopia has been suspected of moving or inching toward a state failure. The US government is experts has commented on the potential of Yugoslavization of Ethiopia. If this issue is not handled carefully, better than the way we handled previously with the Pretoria Agreement, Ethiopia could face serious, serious existential issues as a country.
1: And with that, I want to say thank you to all three for joining us on Inside Story. Thank you to Faisal Roble, Jervin Naidu and Martin Plaut. And thank you so much for watching. And of course, you can watch this show again anytime by visiting our website, aljazeera.com. And for further discussion, go to our Facebook page. 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And you can also join the conversation on X. Our handle is @AJInsideStory. For now, that's it from me, Pranay Berg, and the whole team here in Doha. Al Jazeera's coverage continues in just a moment. Stay with us.

0: In the face of environmental issues,
1: we contribute the least to the causes of climate change, and yet we are at the forefront.
0: The island nations are resolute in confronting the challenges they face.
2: The solutions for our problems are within us. No one can come from the outside and solve those troubles. It must be solved from the inside.
0: Al Jazeera examines the resilience and determination of the Pacific nations, facing the critical role in shaping their destiny. Fight for the Pacific. Rising tide, shifting powers on Al Jazeera.
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9: No matter who wins at the ballot box, the corporations always win and the voters lose.
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12: 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Join me as the United States heads toward the midterm elections. 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
3: Hearing the facts.
13: It's hard to believe this was a village full of houses just a few days ago.
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3: Reporting from the action.
15: Here in Gaza, doctors are being forced to amputate the limbs of patients.
3: With the latest global news and insightful documentaries, Al Jazeera's teams across the world bring you closer to the heart of the story.

0: I'm Hannah Hoxton. This is Al Jazeera live from Doha. Coming up on the programme, putting tensions aside, the US president says he's forging a friendship with the Chinese leader as the two seek to stabilise relations. Delegates walk out in protest as Israeli Prime Minister Benjamin Netanyahu addresses the UN General Assembly. As the Prime Minister was speaking in New York, Israel carried out a wave of attacks against Gaza, killing six Palestinians.
1: People like this man here in Brussels are paying more for diesel than almost ever before. And across the European Union, we've now seen record high average prices.
0: And why some EU governments are calling for bloc-wide action to curb rising fuel prices. President Donald Trump has hosted a state dinner for Chinese leader Xi Jinping at the White House. It's part of Xi's first state visit to the US in more than a decade. But behind the ceremony lie some of the most consequential disputes between the world's two largest economies, from trade and Taiwan to technology and global security. Our White House correspondent Kimberly Halkett reports from Washington.
2: Dinner and diplomacy. As U.S. President Donald Trump hosts China's President Xi with a formal state dinner on Thursday at the White House.
3: As the leaders of our two nations, President Xi and I both understand that we represent different systems, but the ties between our people endure.
4: Today, President Trump and I had sincere and in-depth exchanges and reached a common understanding on many issues. This has added a new substance to the constructive China-U.S. relationship of strategic stability.
2: The guest list, a signal of shared priorities. SpaceX CEO Elon Musk, Amazon founder Jeff Bezos, and other tech giants. Hours earlier, Trump welcomed Xi with a military flyover and troop review in the Rose Garden.
3: Thank you very much.
2: In brief remarks, Trump praised his friendship with Xi, one he says highlights cooperation between the two nations on
3: pressing issues concerning security, technology, and superintelligence, SI. The decisions we make in these areas today can promote peace and prosperity for decades and decades.
2: Xi was more direct. He wants to avoid war as China's rising power threatens America's global dominance. It's a situation known as the Thucydides trap.
4: China and the United States must hold the line of no conflict and no confrontation between us. And we certainly find the right path for two great countries to get along on this planet we both call home.
2: The pair's private conversations more stern. Chinese state media reporting Xi warned Trump to prudently handle the Taiwan issue. China has threatened to annex Taiwan,

0: by force, a move the United States opposes.
1: China's state media also reporting she supports a return to the June Iran deal, but there was no public commitment to stop buying Iranian oil. The pair did extend a trade truce for another 2 months, but not end their trade fight. A state visit full of fanfare, while leaving the most difficult disputes between China and the United States unresolved. Kimberly Helkett, Al Jazeera, The White House.
2: Shirley Ziyu is a political columnist focused on China and a visiting senior fellow at the London School of Economics. She explains where US-China trade relations stand after it was announced that the tariff truce is being extended by 2 months.
3: The trade seems to be a smaller problem in this grander scheme of things now. And I think both countries are fully clear that each side wants to dominate AI. And President Trump has made it very clear whoever dominates AI simply dominates the world. So I think the priority of attention has been shifted overwhelmingly towards technology. But when it comes to the trade negotiations, yes, it's a positive. It's going to be postponed to January 20th. And the chances are, and I think the wide expectation is that it's just going to continue to kick the can down the road. I think there will be more extensions after extensions. And over the coming 4 months, there can be possibly two more Trump C meetings before the end of the year. And I think there will be more opportunities as the Chinese top negotiator, He Lifeng, talked about. We want to shorten the problem list and lengthen the cooperation list. So it seems like there are going to be quantifiable adjustments to the trade truce, but we are not looking at any sort of groundbreaking trade agreement out there.
2: Dozens of diplomats have walked out of the UN General Assembly in protest against the Israeli Prime Minister. It happened just as Benjamin Netanyahu took to the podium and followed by a speech by Palestinian President Mahmoud Abbas. He addressed world leaders by video link because the US denied him a visa. Gabriel Elizondo reports from UN headquarters in New York.
4: With Palestinians still being killed in Gaza and settler attacks in the occupied West Bank at record levels, Palestinian President Mahmoud Abbas gave world leaders a warning.
5: We warn you today, do not allow another Nakba to occur. Do not allow further massacres like those that occurred in 1948. Do not allow terrorist gangs protected by the Israeli occupation forces to burn Palestinian homes while their occupants are sleeping inside them. Do not allow our children to live afraid and threatened.
4: For the second year running, Abbas could not enter the United States to deliver his speech in person. Washington refused his visa, so the leader of the Palestinian Authority addressed the hall in a recorded message, played to delegates in his absence. Hours later, Benjamin Netanyahu took the same podium in person, the applause coming from the public gallery filled with supporters invited by Israel. Several dozen delegations stood up and walked out. In 38 minutes at the podium, Netanyahu did not mention a Palestinian state. He did mention the Western European countries who recognized one last year.
6: There are some, and most recently, especially in Western Europe, who have chosen not to stand up. The leaders of these countries have chosen to succumb to the anti-Semitic mobs. They've chosen weakness. They've chosen appeasement.
4: Palestine was front and center at the UN. In a meeting on the two-state solution, the Palestinian prime minister joined them by video. He was refused a visa, too.
7: The situation on the ground is bleaker than it has ever been.
4: At a ministerial meeting on UNRWA, the UN Agency for Palestinian Refugees, more than 50 countries pledged to keep it running, despite the fact Israel bulldozed its Jerusalem headquarters and prohibits most of its supplies and all international staff from entering Gaza.
8: UNRWA is still the target of political assassination. And if we allow for UNRWA to be dismantled, we are allowing for hundreds of thousands of people in Gaza, for 2 million people in Gaza, to go hungry, to go cold.
4: From Iran to Ukraine to Sudan.

0: Sudan, wars have dominated discussions all week. But the situation in the occupied Palestinian territories has been debated by world leaders in this building longer than any other. And still, no solution in sight. Gabriel Elizondo, Al Jazeera at the United Nations in New York.
1: Benjamin Netanyahu also took aim at Qatar during his address, accusing it of conducting a campaign to influence public opinion against Israel. The foreign ministry has responded, rejecting the allegations. In a statement, spokesperson Majad al-Ansari said, "This continuing rhetoric against Qatar is nothing more than an attempt to divert attention from the atrocities committed by his government in the occupied Palestinian territories and their grave humanitarian consequences." He goes on to say, reducing the growing shift in global public opinion, particularly amongst young people, to allegations of influence campaign is an insult to the awareness and judgment of a generation that is witnessing in real time and before the entire world what is taking place on the ground.
2: Who was killed in Al-Zawaida was transported from the southern part of the Gaza Strip through Al-Rashid Road, and a follow-up attack targeted the vehicle transporting that killed Palestinian and injured his relatives. They were transported to a Shifa hospital. The surviving these Israeli drone attacks is only the beginning of the struggle. When they reach the hospital, they face a decimated health care to give them the proper and urgent medical care these injured Palestinians need. And these attacks come amid a series of ceasefire violations committed by the Israeli military. According to Gaza's government media office, at least 1,400 Palestinians have been confirmed killed, and more than 4,800 Palestinians were injured since the ceasefire took hold back in October 2025. Ibrahim Khalili, Al Jazeera, Gaza City, Palestine.
1: Iran's president says the future of the war is in the hands of the United States. Masoud Pezeshkian made the comments while speaking to US media outlet Fox News. During his address to world leaders at the UN on Wednesday, he said Iran would not, quote, bend the knee to Washington.
3: When we can resolve issues through dialogue, we shouldn't resort to killing one another. But with the instigations conducted by Israel, they have imposed this war on us. But we do not wish to continue. It's America that must choose whether it wants to end this or not.
1: Lebanon's Prime Minister Nawaf Salam has told President Pezeshkian that his country cannot be an arena for regional wars. Lebanese and Iranian officials met on the sidelines of the UN General Assembly in New York. Salam told Pezeshkian his country has paid a heavy price for the conflict. Hezbollah attacked Israel 2 days after the killing of Iran's supreme leader at the start of the war. Israel responded with an aerial offensive and ground invasion of southern Lebanon. More than 4,300 people were killed and 1.2 million people displaced. Still ahead on Al Jazeera, meet the Malaysian elephant whisperer speaking up for Borneo's endangered gentle giants.
4: In the occupied West Bank, the governor of Ramallah must lead in the shadow of Israeli occupation. Over 4 weeks, witness documents her navigating between high-level politics and everyday encounters, revealing how the city breathes, resists, and supports its vulnerable. An unvarnished portrayal of Palestinian survival under occupation. 1 month in Ramallah on Al Jazeera.
5: People gathered here in Dahir tonight to affirm that they see the US-Israel war in Iran and Israel's war on Hezbollah here in Lebanon as inextricably linked.
6: The Assad regime effectively turned Syria into a narco state. The amphetamine was manufactured here and exported across the Middle East and around the world.
5: The strikes hit a busy residential mixed commercial neighborhood in Beirut's southern suburbs in the middle of a Sunday afternoon. Two Israeli warplanes with four missiles destroyed this residential apartment building.

0: Hello again. You're watching Al Jazeera. A reminder, our top stories this hour. US President Donald Trump has hosted a state dinner for Chinese leader Xi Jinping. Earlier, the pair held talks behind closed doors. Xi says they had sincere exchanges and reached common understanding on many issues. Dozens of diplomats have walked out of the UN General Assembly in protest against the Israeli Prime Minister. It happened just as Benjamin Netanyahu took the podium. Demonstrators also gathered outside the building, calling for his arrest. Israel has carried out multiple attacks across Gaza. At least six Palestinians were killed on Thursday. In one of those strikes, Israeli forces targeted a vehicle in Al-Zawaida, killing one person and injuring eight. World leaders aren't the only ones in New York for the annual UN gatherings. Many influential figures from business, civil society and sport attend parallel events. Amma Boateng spoke to former NBA All-Star Luol Deng about the issues that matter to him.
1: While world leaders gather at the United Nations, thousands more people are taking part in events on the sidelines. More than 160 are happening all across the city. And that's where the deep dive is happening. People are talking about issues like health, education, humanitarian aid, and trade and investment.
2: I went to one on Africa that's about bringing together people with influence to seal deals that could have an impact on the lives of millions. I spoke to former NBA All-Star Luol Deng about the work that he's doing with young people back home in South Sudan and about his ambitions to change the narrative of war in his country, a war that his family fled.
1: Refugee from a young age, NBA All-Star, basketball champion for your country and businessman. I think that's how the world sees you, but how do you define yourself?
3: Oh, man, that's a good question. No, those are just accomplishments on my way to just living through my dream and enjoying, just the best that I can do. I don't go into every day trying to achieve those things. I just do what I love to do. You know, we're really trying to change the narrative and trying to change the story. Even standing here, with you, I get to talk about, basketball. We don't get to talk about everything else that's going on. So that's just a way of starting something new and showing a direction that, when you do positive things, will outshine the negative. And to some people, it's just basketball, but for us, it's a recognition beyond the negative, energy that we were receiving.
1: Why do you think that these kinds of events are important, especially given that some people say, oh, no, it's just a talking shop, nothing much gets done?
3: For me, I think it's important that we hear each other. I think you can come here and it might take one person or one conversation to really shift your mind on how you're viewing things or how you're seeing things. And sometimes that can end up being what you needed to make you, great at whatever you're trying to do. It always bothered me that my country wasn't, known for anything positive. And I think for youth in every country, there's a reason why they think the way they think or what they're going through. And I think for me, it's important that we don't just, copy what's going on in the Western world. Most of the time that will fail. I think Africa has a unique way of doing things, and I don't think we should go away from those things.
0: Africa is the world's second most populous continent, but no African country is a permanent member of the UN Security Council. The continent is the focus of more UN humanitarian operations, peacekeeping missions and Security Council decisions than any other. There's growing criticism that the UN structure, created back in the 1940s, doesn't reflect today's world. Malcolm Webb has this report from Nairobi.
4: The UN troops in Democratic Republic of Congo, once the world's largest peacekeeping force, have been there for nearly 30 years. The government, along with some of its neighbours, requested the deployment. They only got it because the Security Council's five permanent members all agreed. There are calls for change to the system.
5: Whatever decisions about Africa and the world are on the table, Africa must be at the table.
4: It was the same permanent members who agreed to deploy UN

0: troops to Congo in 1960, weeks after its independence from Belgium. It was 15 years before that the UN was founded, and the US, UK, France, Russia and China secured their permanent seats on the Security Council with their right to veto resolutions. At the time, they were the world's greatest powers, and most of Africa was still under European colonial rule. By the end of the 1960s, nearly 40 newly independent African countries had joined the UN General Assembly. But the Security Council structure never changed, and Africa, along with South America, has never been represented with a permanent seat. More than 4 in 10 of the UN's peacekeepers are African. Nearly half of the world's displaced people are in Africa. The continent's a major recipient of UN humanitarian operations, but the funding and the influence that comes with it comes from the world's wealthiest powers. And as the US and others cut the agency's funds, millions of people in Africa are paying the price. Grace Rutashema fled fighting in Congo 9 years ago. Ever since, she's lived here in a long-term refugee settlement in northern Kenya, where the UN's World Food Programme says it's had to cut rations.
1: My children and I used to receive rice, cooking oil and a food voucher. It was a huge help. If you used the supply sparingly, you could make it to the end of the month. But since they removed the rations, and given that I have no other support, my situation has become dire.
0: 600 kilometres away, in Nairobi, is the UN's Africa headquarters, its only principal office in the Global South. It was built 50 years ago when the General Assembly recognised the geographical imbalance. Now, some of the old offices are being renovated to accommodate more administrative functions that are being moved here from New York and Geneva to save costs and, the UN says, to bring them closer to the Global South. But the shifting of UN offices has gone further than the rebalancing of its political power. Malcolm Webb, Al Jazeera, Nairobi, Kenya.
2: Ethiopia's military says it has killed more than 270 Tigrayan fighters in a counteroffensive in the northern Amhara region. It says another 260 were wounded. On Thursday, the Tigray's People Liberation Front, TPLF, declared it was in a full-blown war with the federal government. It seized a major airport in Mekelle, the capital of Tigray region. Allied fighters from neighbouring Afar region have also amassed near the border. The foreign ministers of Saudi Arabia, Pakistan and Turkey have held talks about their recently signed joint defence pact. That's as Ansarullah Houthis say they've attacked military sites in Saudi Arabia. The Yemeni group says it targeted Jizan and missile sites in Al-Dahariya camp. Saudi Arabia has not confirmed those attacks. French President Emmanuel Macron says that he will deploy military assets to protect Saudi energy facilities in Yanbu. State oil company Aramco has facilities in the western port city. However, Macron has ruled out using fighter jets.
3: And so today, this is the agreement we have finalised with the Saudis. We're going to send military assets, meaning soldiers, radars, defense systems to protect this site, not to get involved in any conflict, but to protect this site.
4: No Air Force or Rafale jets?
3: We'll see how things develop according to needs. We have some in the region. But in any case, we're putting ourselves in a position to protect this site. Because just a few weeks ago, more than 5 million barrels a day were coming out of there. So it's not insignificant.
2: Diesel prices across the European Union hit a new high on Thursday, but increases differ significantly from country to country. Some EU governments are calling for a block-wide response. Rosa Burchard has more from Brussels.
5: People like this man here in Brussels are paying more for diesel than almost ever before. And across the European Union, we've now seen record high average prices, in no small part due to the fallout of the war in Iran. Now, people here at this gas station have been telling us exactly how that's impacting their day-to-day decisions.
6: It's becoming very expensive to drive a car now, certainly for an independent like me who has to visit his clients.
7: Of course it's difficult. We are under pressure.
5: Now, prices do vary quite significantly in different countries across the European Union, and we're now seeing governments here scrambling

0: to respond in different ways, whether that's cutting fuel taxes or offering special payments for citizens most impacted. The rise in fuel prices also plays into a wider sense of discontent about the cost of living here in Europe. Behind me, you'll see some trade union members who've come to protest outside the European Union's headquarters. They want better protections for workers' rights. And of course, fuel prices are never far from their minds.
1: And so more and more workers are now looking with their colleagues to say, OK, I cannot come with my own car anymore, so I have to make up some plans with colleagues to go to work.
2: Workers are struggling more and more as the prices of living are going up. Even, you know, everywhere rent prices, but now with the fuel prices as well.
0: Europe faces a series of critical elections next year. France, Italy, Spain, Poland among them. Energy prices are very political. They're also a big talking point for the far right of Europe's political spectrum. And that means this debate around how much people are paying at the pump could also help determine the political future of this continent. Rosie Burchard, Al Jazeera, Brussels.
3: Nepal's Prime Minister has warned the devastating flash flood in the Himalayas nearly a month ago was a warning to the world. He made the comment during his address at the UN General Assembly. A torrent of mud, rock and water hit the border between Nepal and China's Tibet region on August 26th. The death toll is at more than 1,400. The bodies of at least 5,500 people have yet to be discovered.
4: 4 weeks ago, the world saw shocking images of catastrophic floods that swept away Nepal's mountain communities with ferocity many have called mountain tsunami or Himalayan tsunami. The Bhotekosi Trishuli disaster was not just a local tragedy. It was a warning to the world. And I ask you today, have you really heard that warning?
3: Around 300 migrants have arrived in Mexico, having made their way from Honduras. The group is heading north towards the United States with a planned stop in Tapachula. The Mexican government estimates around 60,000 migrants are stranded in the city due to the tightening of U.S. immigration policy.
5: No one here is driving the caravan. We all left with a dream to reach the United States. No one here is getting paid. There are people who come with no money, without a single peso. The truth is, poverty is bad over there. I come from Honduras, thank God, here we are. The Mexicans support us. They give us food, they give us water.
6: Our plan is to reach the United States. I know things are difficult over there, but God gives opportunities to everyone and left the land for man to explore. There should be no limits for anyone. Do you understand me?
3: To Malaysia now, where Borneo's wild elephants are disappearing as their natural habitat is shrinking. Only 1,000 are thought to remain. One conservationist is using technology, community and a very personal connection to try to protect them. Karaleg reports.
7: She's known as the elephant whisperer, quietly communicating with the gentle giant she's trying to protect. After fitting a GPS tracking collar, it's time for a final embrace before Pigtail, as she has affectionately been nicknamed, is released back into the wild. After years of study, this conservationist has built a special bond with Borneo's wild elephants as she tries to help them survive. The animals are increasingly coming into conflict with the people who share their habitat.
8: What we're trying to do is to try increase people tolerance. Long-term solution needs everyone to work together. So that's why we call ourselves Seratu Atai. It's a Sungai language, means solidarity. Everyone must come together.
7: Conservationists say there are only around 1,000 Bornean elephants left in the wild, after losing more than 60% of their habitat over the past four decades. That's according to the International Union for Conservation of Nature, which listed the animal as endangered in 2024. Here in Lower Kinabatangan, in Malaysia's eastern Sabah, the landscape is changing fast. Forests are giving way to logging, villages and vast oil palm plantations, leaving only 160 elephants in this floodplain, with very little space to let them roam. Conservationists believe the best way to protect them is to create elephant corridors so they can move freely between habitats.
9: You can't have wildlife thrive

0: people are not thriving. Conservationists we work with, like the Saratu, they're all based upon this notion.
1: Despite the challenge of changing how some communities see these animals, Farina remains optimistic.
2: There is no perfect situation. But can we, when we want to develop something, think about the other living things that share the landscape with us?
1: For her, it's about more than just a connection between conservationist and animal. It's about refusing to just watch as their world gets smaller and making sure they don't disappear from ours. Kara Legg, Al Jazeera.
3: That's all from me, Hannah Hoxton. There's more on our website at aljazeera.com. The news continues on Al Jazeera with my colleague Sami Zeidan after Witness. Stay with us.

يلا يلا يلا يلا.

searching for a better life. Many crossing the unforgiving US-Mexico border must risk death. For 25 years, a humble man driven by compassion heeds the calls of families distressed when their loved ones are lost to the desert. In a race against time, can he help a mother locate her missing son? Finding Desert Angels, a witness documentary on Al Jazeera.

0: Hello, I'm Sami Zeidan. This is Al Jazeera live from Doha. The top stories this hour. Putting tensions aside, US President Donald Trump hails his friendship with Chinese leader Xi Jinping as the two sides seek to stabilize relations. A mass walkout at the UN as Israel's Prime Minister addresses the General Assembly. Iran's foreign minister tells reporters Tehran has proposed a seven-day plan for reopening the Strait of Hormuz and resuming talks with the US. Activists report internet disruptions in northern Ethiopia, where the army is fighting an alliance of armed groups. U.S. President Donald Trump has hailed his friendship with Xi Jinping. He hosted a state dinner for the Chinese president at the White House on Thursday. It's Xi's first state visit to the U.S. in more than a decade. He and Trump are expected to discuss some of the disputes between the world's two largest economies, from trade and Taiwan to technology and global security. Our White House correspondent Kimberly Halkett reports from Washington.
1: Dinner and diplomacy, as U.S. President Donald Trump hosts China's President Xi with a formal state dinner on Thursday at the White House.
2: As the leaders of our two nations, President Xi and I both understand that we represent different systems, but the ties between our people endure.
3: Today, President Trump and I had sincere and in-depth exchanges and reached a common understanding on many issues. This has added a new substance to the constructive China-U.S. relationship of strategic stability.
1: The guest list, a signal of shared priorities. SpaceX CEO Elon Musk, Amazon founder Jeff Bezos, and other tech giants. Hours earlier, Trump welcomed Xi with a military flyover and troop review in the Rose Garden.
2: Thank you very much.
1: In brief remarks, Trump praised his friendship with Xi, one he says highlights cooperation between the two nations on
2: pressing issues concerning security, technology, and superintelligence, SI. The decisions we make in these areas today can promote peace and prosperity for decades and decades.
1: Xi was more direct. He wants to avoid war as China's rising power threatens America's global dominance. It's a situation known as the Thucydides trap.
3: China and the United States must hold the line of no conflict and no confrontation between us. And we certainly find the right path for two great countries to get along on this planet we both call home.
1: The pair's private conversations more stern. Chinese state media reporting Xi warned Trump to prudently handle the Taiwan issue. China has threatened to annex Taiwan by force, a move the United States opposes. China's state media also reporting Xi supports a return to the June Iran deal, but there was no public commitment to stop buying Iranian oil. The pair did extend a trade truce for another 2 months, but not end their trade fight. A state visit full of fanfare, while leaving the most difficult disputes between China and the United States unresolved. Kimberly Halkett, Al Jazeera, The White House.
4: Iran is certainly at the center of the discussion, but there is no new position from China's side. It's not going to appear as to be supporting the U.S. agenda or the Iranian agenda. And what China has been doing is to advocate for the cease of the war. And it has been doing more to coordinate a conversation.

0: conversations between Iran and other GCC countries, rather than just in a way forcing Iran to take the U.S. term. So we can see a bigger role that China play in the Iran issue, but not because of the coercion from the U.S.
1: Okay, Dan Wang there, China Director for the Eurasia Group, joining us from Singapore. Thank you so much. Dozens of diplomats have walked out of the UN General Assembly in protest against the Israeli Prime Minister. It happened just as Benjamin Netanyahu took the podium. He spoke after the president of the Palestinian Authority. Now, Mahmoud Abbas addressed world leaders by video link because the US denied him a visa. Gabriel Elizondo reports from UN headquarters in New York.
2: With Palestinians still being killed in Gaza and settler attacks in the occupied West Bank at record levels, Palestinian President Mahmoud Abbas gave world leaders a warning.
3: We warn you today, do not allow another Nakba to occur. Do not allow further massacres like those that occurred in 1948. Do not allow terrorist gangs protected by the Israeli occupation forces to burn Palestinian homes while their occupants are sleeping inside them. Do not allow our children to live afraid and threatened.
2: For the second year running, Abbas could not enter the United States to deliver his speech in person. Washington refused his visa, so the leader of the Palestinian Authority addressed the hall in a recorded message, played to delegates in his absence. Hours later, Benjamin Netanyahu took the same podium in person, the applause coming from the public gallery filled with supporters invited by Israel. Several dozen delegations stood up and walked out. In 38 minutes at the podium, Netanyahu did not mention a Palestinian state. He did mention the Western European countries who recognized one last year.
4: There are some, and most recently, especially in Western Europe, who have chosen not to stand up. The leaders of these countries have chosen to succumb to the anti-Semitic mobs. They've chosen weakness. They've chosen appeasement.
2: Palestine was front and center at the UN. In a meeting on the two-state solution, the Palestinian prime minister joined them by video. He was refused a visa, too.
5: The situation on the ground is bleaker than it has ever been.
2: At a ministerial meeting on UNRWA, the UN Agency for Palestinian Refugees, more than 50 countries pledged to keep it running, despite the fact Israel bulldozed its Jerusalem headquarters and prohibits most of its supplies and all international staff from entering Gaza.
6: UNRWA is still the target of political assassination. And if we allow for UNRWA to be dismantled, we are allowing for hundreds of thousands of people in Gaza, for 2 million people in Gaza, to go hungry, to go cold.
7: From Iran to Ukraine to Sudan, wars have dominated discussions all week. But the situation in the occupied Palestinian territories has been debated by world leaders in this building longer than any other. And still, no solution in sight. Gabriel Elizondo, Al Jazeera at the United Nations in New York.
1: Well, Netanyahu, who is wanted by the International Criminal Court over war crimes allegations, took aim at Qatar during his address, accusing it of conducting a campaign to influence public opinion against Israel. The foreign ministry has responded, rejecting the allegations. In a statement, spokesperson Majid Al-Ansari said, "This continuing rhetoric against Qatar is nothing more than an attempt to divert attention from the atrocities committed by his government in the occupied Palestinian territories and their grave humanitarian consequences." He went on to say, "Reducing the growing shift in global public opinion, particularly among young people, to allegations of influence campaigns is an insult to the awareness and judgment of a generation that is witnessing in real time and before the entire world what's taking place on the ground." Iran's president says the future of the war is in the hands of the United States. Masoud Pezeshkian made the comments while speaking to American media outlet Fox News. During his speech to world leaders at the UN on Wednesday, he said Iran would not, quote, bend the knee to Washington.
8: When we can resolve issues through dialogue, we shouldn't resort to killing one another. But with the instigation,

0: actions conducted by Israel, they have imposed this war on us, but we do not wish to continue. It's America that must choose whether it wants to end this or not.
1: Iran's Foreign Minister Abbas Araghchi has told reporters in New York Tehran has presented a new seven-day roadmap to Washington. Araghchi says the proposal focuses on ending the conflict, reopening the Strait of Hormuz, and resuming talks on the nuclear program. He says Iran was ready to put the plan into effect as soon as the US agreed to it. Araghchi also told reporters if certain conditions are met, the Strait of Hormuz would open at the end of the seventh day. Araghchi is part of the Iranian delegation in New York for the UN General Assembly. Cyrus Shire is Professor of International History and Politics at Geneva Graduate Institute. He joins us now from Leiden in the Netherlands. Good to have you with us. So I read out there the statement by Abbas Araghchi to reporters of Iran's proposal. Does it indicate, or is there any indication, that diplomacy is moving forward at this point?
2: I think only a very, very small indication, because basically nothing has really changed. Iran, on the one side, keeps insisting that it wants to keep the sort of additional power it gained during the war, and that the June memorandum still is the basically key to the roadmap forward. And the United States, for now, on the other side, keeps basically refusing to accept this roadmap the way it is. I think that the key here at this point really is the Arab Gulf states. If they will be able to politically consolidate their position vis-a-vis Iran, but also vis-a-vis the United States, something may move. But I don't think that, other than that, we will see movement anytime soon, and definitely not before the midterms in the United States.
1: Is there anything new in what Abbas Araghchi spoke about, of that the proposal would mean the Strait of Hormuz would open in 7 days? Assumedly, that means that it would open before all Iranian assets have been released and sanctions have been fully lifted. Is that at all a concession, at least in timeline and choreography of steps to end this?
2: Yes, this is the sort of small, let's say, qualification to the structural argument I made before, that I mentioned, right? There is, and I think this does indicate that on a sort of micro-tactical level, the Iranians are willing to sort of move a little bit. But I think
1: will it be
2: it
1: enough,
2: is very uncertain that for the Americans this would be enough.
1: Mm. All right. You talked about the midterms. Does it also indicate that perhaps the Iranians think they have a better chance of getting a better deal before the midterms, not after, once the election pressures have passed on the Republicans?
2: I think this is possible, but I also think that the Iranians here really are playing a longer-term game than simply thinking in terms of, you know, the next 1 month or the next, like, 3 months. Yes, it is true that they are under, you know, tremendous economic pressure, and that, I think, does factor into their sort of, you know, tactical, into maybe certain, you know, tactical micro moves that they're making. But I do not think that after the midterms, they will be all of a sudden, you know, thinking now we can sort of, you know, have another approach vis-a-vis the United States. I think the midterm matters more to Trump and to the way in which he behaves vis-a-vis the Iranians. But again, I would like to emphasize this. I really think that long term, it is the ability or lack thereof of Arab Gulf countries to consolidate a position vis-a-vis both Iran and the United States that will be probably the most likely mover here.
1: Can you explain that? Why, you know, how the Gulf and Arab countries could be the most likely mover? In what way?
2: I think the most likely way in which the United States, Trump, accepts that there needs to be a sort of a diplomatic move with Iran is if all its Arab Gulf allies adopt a similar position vis-a-vis it and tell Trump, you need to listen to us and we now need to move this way, right? And also, if these Arab Gulf countries have a consolidated position, it will become easier to negotiate for them with Iran, and it will become easier for Iran to turn the military leverage it has now in the Gulf into an institutional framework that is more enduring and more long-lasting and minimally acceptable to the Arab Gulf countries. So both vis-a-vis Iran and the United States, I think such a consolidated position would be really key. And to just give you one very quick example, a couple of days ago, the main security advisor to the UAE, Gargash, gave a really interesting interview in Foreign Affairs, where he basically pointed in this direction. I mean, at the very least, that's one, how one can sort of, you know, read this interview. And there are lots of other statements that point in the same direction as well.
1: Thank you so much. Cyrus Shaikh there, Professor of International History and Politics at Geneva Graduate Institute, joining us from Leiden in the Netherlands. Ethiopia's northern regions are experiencing an internet blackout. Conflict has broken out between the military and a new alliance of rebel groups, which includes the Tigray People's Liberation Front, or TPLF. Now, the military says it killed more than 270 TPLF fighters in a counter-offensive in the northern Amhara region. On Thursday, the TPLF declared it was in a full-blown war with the government. Rights groups warn there's growing risk of abuses as the fighting escalates. Alan Boswell is the Horn of Africa director at the International Crisis Group. He joins us now from Nairobi. Good to have you with us. So how much of a blow is this to an opposition coalition that was just only being put together, and we have claims, at least from the government side, of hundreds of their fighters being killed?
3: Well, it's really difficult right now to verify any sort of information about who is killing whom on the battlefield. Of course, both sides are claiming that they are having their own military victories. I think it'll take a bit of time for that sort of fog of war to lift a bit more, and we can see how the respective sides are faring. But the big story here is that there is no doubt that Ethiopia is back in a larger war.
1: And that was going to be my question. To what extent does this opposition alliance mean that there is really no other way forward other than full-scale conflict, or what the opposition is calling full-blown war?
3: Well, I think what we're seeing is that the opposition is launching full-blown war, as they themselves have claimed. And the main difference here is the TPLF in Tigray, which fought this last war a few years ago against the federal government. These other opposition groups have already been there. Some of them are quite small and don't really pose much of a threat militarily. So the big new party here is the TPLF returning to war against the federal government. And I think what you're seeing is that it's throwing probably close to its full capacity at the federal government. And the key question is, how does the federal government respond? Does it respond to essentially try to contain this, halt the advances, but not tip back into a total war in Tigray? Or do we see the federal government decide that, you know, it can't risk a situation like this, and it considers other options, such as a ground invasion of Tigray, which was a disastrous scenario several years ago?
1: How unified is the agenda for this opposition coalition? Because some of their goals are quite disparate, right?
3: Yeah, I don't think we should overstate the cohesion of this opposition alliance. They pretty much only agree on one thing, and that's that they don't like the prime minister and his government. Beyond that, they have very different visions for Ethiopia and its future. There's huge power imbalances within it. And really, there are two main strong groups out of those seven. That's the TPLF, and then there is FANO, which is from Amhara. FANO is actually quite divided itself and has many different chapters. It's much less centrally controlled than the TPLF. So you have elements of the Amhara rebel groups now fighting alongside the TPLF. And that's the main new threat to the government that it's facing.
1: What led to the breakdown of the ceasefire that was in place?
3: Well, put simply, the original war broke out because Abiy Ahmed rose to power as prime minister in 2018, and that essentially pushed the TPLF out of power. They'd been more or less ruling Ethiopia since they took power in 1991. And then you had TPLF leaders essentially decamp back to their home region in Tigray, and that started essentially a power challenge between those leaders and the federal government, and that led to war in 2020. There was this peace deal in 2022, but essentially the TPLF leaders didn't like the way that was going. They re-seized power earlier this year and have now been in another standoff with the government. So, I mean, put simply, this is a power struggle with elements that were part of the former regime in Ethiopia, now against the current government.
1: Alan Boswell, Horn of Africa Director at the International Crisis Group, thanks for joining us from Nairobi. Russia says it launched a wide-ranging drone attack on Ukraine overnight. Explosions were seen in the capital, Kyiv, where at least one person was injured. An attack also hit a medical facility in Zaporizhia. For its part, Russia says it intercepted nearly 50 drones Ukraine launched overnight. Jonah Hull joins us live from Kyiv. So, Jonah, reports coming in about also attacks this morning, right, on Kyiv. What's coming under fire from what you can tell so far?
4: Well, that's right, as well as those overnight strikes during the course of the last hour or two during the morning rush hour that's become a favourite time for Russian attacks here in the Ukrainian capital and elsewhere. Loud explosions ringing out at least twice, one striking a residential building in the affluent Pechersky district of central Kyiv. The other, just in the last half hour or so, not far from where I'm standing, said to be a non-residential target. I can still see smoke rising above the buildings nearby here. Rescue and emergency teams attending both sites. Of course, the casualty numbers currently one dead, a 14-year-old boy, a number of injured. The current number stands at seven. Well, two more people have been killed in similar strikes in the port city of Odessa, and all of this part of a sort of rolling series of Russian airstrikes that go on day and night now, particularly over the last 48 to 72 hours, coinciding perhaps not by chance with President Zelensky's attendance at the UN General Assembly in New York. You do hear people say that Russia often uses these big international meetings to step up its attacks. Wednesday night, for instance, 18 ballistic missiles, up to 18 ballistic missiles fired at Kyiv. Ukraine really struggles to down these missiles because of a shortage, particularly of Patriot air defense missiles, and Ukraine also struggling at the moment to deal with a new breed of jet-powered drones increasingly being used by Russia that travel much faster, much higher. They're much harder to intercept than their propeller-driven predecessors.
1: And these challenges coming after the address by the Ukrainian president to the United Nations General Assembly. Does President Zelensky think he got what he sought from that gathering?
4: Ultimately, he will always want much more support than he's currently being given. Some positive signs have come out of that General Assembly meeting. President Zelensky, shortly before his departure from New York, saying that he'd struck an important deal with an unnamed country, an ally of Ukraine, for the transfer of Patriot, US-made Patriot air defense missiles that Ukraine desperately needs to protect its skies in the run-up to and during winter. No detail on that deal as yet. We wait to hear more on that. Zelensky also welcoming the US invitation put to Russian President Vladimir Putin to attend the G20 summit in December in Miami, saying that could prove to be the best opportunity yet for face-to-face talks, and indeed Donald Trump suggesting that Vladimir Putin is interested in face-to-face talks. Secretary of State Marco Rubio also saying that Russia might be interested in a limited ceasefire on energy infrastructure attacks and attacks on Baltic Sea ports and shipping. The problem with all of this is that Russia hasn't responded to any of these suggestions in any way, other than that the Kremlin on Wednesday said it saw no current grounds for any sort of comprehensive peace deal. And, of course, these ongoing attacks on Ukrainian cities, on Ukrainian civilians, only seem to reinforce that.
1: That's Jonah Hull, live from Kyiv. Africa is the world's second most populous continent, But no African country is a permanent member of the UN Security Council. The continent is the focus of more UN humanitarian operations, peacekeeping missions and Security Council decisions than any other. There's growing criticism that the UN structure created in the 1940s doesn't reflect today's world. Malcolm Webb has this report from Nairobi.
5: The UN troops in Democratic Republic of Congo, once the world's largest peacekeeping force, have been there for nearly 30 years. The government, along with some of its neighbours, requested the deployment. They only got it because the Security Council's five permanent members all agreed. There are calls for change to the system.
6: Whatever decisions about Africa and the world are on the table, Africa must be at the table.
5: It was the same permanent members who agreed to deploy UN troops to Congo in 1960, weeks after its independence from Belgium. It was 15 years before that the UN was founded, and the US, UK, France, Russia and China secured their permanent seats on the Security Council with their right to veto resolutions. At the time, they were the world's greatest powers, and most of Africa was still under European colonial rule. By the end of the 1960s, nearly 40 newly independent African countries had joined the UN General Assembly. But the Security Council structure never changed, and Africa, along with South America, has never been represented with a permanent seat. More than 4 in 10 of the UN's peacekeepers are African. Nearly half of the world's displaced people are in Africa. The continent's a major recipient of UN humanitarian operations, but the funding and the influence that comes with it comes from the world's wealthiest powers. And as the US and others cut the agency's funds, millions of people in Africa are paying the price. Grace Rutashema fled fighting in Congo 9 years ago. Ever since, she's lived here in a long-term refugee settlement in northern Kenya, where the UN's World Food Programme says it's had to cut rations.
7: My children and I used to receive rice, cooking oil and a food voucher. It was a huge help. If you used the supply sparingly, you could make it to the end of the month. But since they removed the rations, and given that I have no other support, my situation has become dire.
5: 600 kilometres away, in Nairobi, is the UN's Africa headquarters, its only principal office in the Global South.
8: It was built 50 years ago when the General Assembly recognised the geographical imbalance. Now, some of the old offices are being renovated to accommodate more administrative functions that are being moved here from New York and Geneva to save costs and, the UN says, to bring them closer to the Global South. But the shifting of UN offices has gone further than the rebalancing of its political power. Malcolm Webb, Al Jazeera, Nairobi, Kenya.
1: Still ahead on Al Jazeera, trade, tech and Taiwan are on the agenda for the meetings between Presidents Donald Trump and Xi Jinping. Al Jazeera takes a look at what the two superpowers actually agree on.
9: And that's what we see, like people coming, telling us they have been beaten up in the night.
1: We hear from migrants in Ceuta who say they're being beaten, humiliated and harassed by Spanish security forces.
10: A headline tells you what happened, but it rarely tells you why. Who benefits? What changed? What systems sit behind it? Al Jazeera explains, breaks down the biggest stories, and rebuilds them with the history and power map that make them make sense. On TV, on YouTube, and in your feed, wherever the story finds you. From complexity to clarity, Al Jazeera explains.
11: Wealth built on slavery.
12: Sugar has been fundamental to colonialism and fundamentally important to the production of racial inequality.
11: How the sugar trade created a global system of exploitation.
12: A transfer of energy from Africa to the Americas to Europe.
11: A bitter legacy that still affects communities and workers today.
13: These plantations that we're driving in front of is where my ancestors were enslaved. This is trauma.
11: Blood, Sweat and Sugar, Episode 1, Enslaved, on Al Jazeera.

0: You're watching Al Jazeera. Time to recap our headlines now. U.S. President Donald Trump has hosted a state dinner for Chinese leader Xi Jinping. Earlier, the pair held talks behind closed doors. She says they had sincere exchanges and reached common understandings on many issues. Dozens of diplomats have walked out at the UN General Assembly in protest against the Israeli Prime Minister. It happened just as Benjamin Netanyahu took the podium. He's wanted for war crimes allegations by the International Criminal Court. Protesters gathered outside the building calling for his arrest. Ukraine says overnight Russian drone strikes have killed at least two people in Odessa. Attacks were also reported in Kyiv and Zaporizhia. For its part, Russia says it intercepted nearly 50 drones launched by Ukraine. The meetings between Trump and Xi are a pivotal moment for the world's two great powers. The leaders are sitting down at a moment when almost nothing between Washington and Beijing is settled, whether it's tariffs, rare earth minerals, AI, Taiwan, and, of course, China's ties with Iran. Manuel Rapala walks us through what's at stake.
1: The meeting between Donald Trump and Xi Jinping has been seen by many as an opportunity to get relations between the U.S. and China on a more stable footing. But at stake in this relationship is who controls the technologies, resources, and supply chains that shape the global economy. The contest is largely centered around trade, critical minerals, artificial intelligence, the question of Taiwan, and, of course, the war in Iran. On the economic front, Washington and Beijing have spent the past year trying to contain their trade war. But remember, it comes down to leverage, and Beijing has a lot of it.

0: strategic competition. And beyond economics sits the biggest flashpoint of all, Taiwan. Back in May, Beijing again called for an end to U.S. arms sales to the island. Add Washington's pressure on Beijing over the war in Iran, and the summit becomes a bit of a balancing act across several fronts, with Trump facing pressure from U.S. lawmakers to challenge President Xi over China's continued support for Tehran. So the goal of the meeting may not have necessarily been about striking a major deal, but rather to keep the competition between these two geopolitical rivals from becoming a confrontation.
1: Now, announcements from this summit are starting to trickle out. China and the U.S. have already agreed to extend a one-year economic truce by 2 months. At the heart of the deal is a pause on China's strict restrictions on rare earth minerals. They're used in everything from tech products to defense equipment. Matthew Torres explains how China's dominance of the industry has given it the upper hand.
2: At this facility in the state of New Hampshire, startup company Phoenix Tailings is turning waste from traditional mines into rare earths. The critical materials are used in many products, from phones and laptops to cars and wind turbines.
3: They provide very high magnetic properties and other chemical properties that cannot be replaced.
2: The federal government is helping finance the company's expansion as America races to reduce China's dominance over these critical minerals.
3: Prove the economics, prove production, and scale it up to ultimately solve the critical gap of rare earth refining in the Western Hemisphere.
2: China controls most of the world's rare earth mining, which is a set of 17 elements. China has the infrastructure to monopolize processing, refining about 90% of global rare earth minerals, and producing more than 90% of permanent magnets. These special magnets are essential for defense systems, including missiles, submarines, and fighter jets.
4: But last year, China restricted exports of several rare earths and magnets in response to President Trump's tariffs on Chinese goods, disrupting supplies for car makers and other industries across the world. It was enough for the White House to negotiate a truce, but it further exposed how much countries rely on Chinese supply chains and the leverage it gives Beijing.
2: The White House says the United States has signed or approved 160 minerals deals worth nearly $40 billion under Trump's second term, developing international partnerships, including with India, home to the world's third largest reserves.
5: The over-concentration of reliance on a single source for anything, particularly things that are vital for our economies, is one of the great challenges of the 21st century.
2: But experts warn ramping up production for America to catch up will take time, as demand for magnets is expected to grow. China's shipment of rare earth minerals to the U.S. dropped by 20% in August from the previous month. While President Xi Jinping initially suspended restrictions, trade analysts say the flow of these materials remains volatile. Matthew Torres, Al Jazeera, Washington.
1: Lebanon's Prime Minister Nawaf Salam has told the President Pezeshkian, Iranian President Masoud Pezeshkian, that his country cannot be an arena for regional wars. Lebanese and Iranian officials met on the sidelines of the UN General Assembly in New York. Salam told Pezeshkian his country has paid a heavy price for the conflict. Hezbollah attacked Israel 2 days after the killing of Iran's supreme leader at the start of the war. Israel responded with an aerial offensive and ground invasion of southern Lebanon. To resolve the conflict, the U.S. mediated a series of direct talks between the Lebanese and Israeli governments. They agreed Israeli troops would withdraw from southern Lebanon and the army would take control. It comes as the United Nations wraps up its peacekeeping operations in the country after more than half a century. Ali Hashim reports from Beirut.
6: Donald Trump's slogan with a Lebanese twist. Here, it captures the expectation now attached to American diplomacy that Washington, not the United Nations, decides what happens next. For nearly half a century, UN peacekeepers were part of the landscape of southern Lebanon. Now, they're preparing to leave with no clear agreement for what happens on the day after.
7: We also believe there will be a vacuum unless there are some actors, some force to continue to do what UNIFIL has been doing. I think the Lebanese state is also, I think, thinking about it, and they could also say something.
6: We interviewed Tilak by video call, even though his office is

0: It's barely 90 kilometers from ours because the UN's headquarters are based in a town under Israeli occupation.
1: We have witnessed, widespread and large-scale destruction, demolitions, IDF air activities and presence and military activities. So there is hardly any peace in many parts of the south.
0: Israeli forces remain on Lebanese territory and keep attacking beyond the occupied areas. Withdrawal sovereignty, Hezbollah's weapons, the questions that started this conflict remain unanswered. Washington brokered the framework agreement between Lebanon and Israel in June. The same month, the U.S. included the Lebanon front in its memorandum of understanding with Iran. Two paths out of one war, with neither delivering yet. Lebanon is only one piece of a larger unresolved confrontation.
2: The Hormuz question is not solved. The nuclear issue is not solved. We are the small theater in this big map. We are the small game. The big game is not settled.
0: It's the difference between ending a war and administering one. A deal can silence the guns. It doesn't necessarily resolve why they were being fired.
3: The slogan behind me uses Donald Trump's words in a twisted way. Now, it also reflects expectations of American foreign policy in turning agreements into lasting settlements as decades of United Nations peacekeeping mission in Lebanon come to an end. Ali Hashem, Al Jazeera, Beirut.
4: And Turkish military's chief of staff is heading to Saudi Arabia to meet his Saudi and Pakistani counterparts. The three countries signed a joint defence agreement in Mecca last month. On Thursday, their foreign ministers met on the sidelines of the UN General Assembly. Earlier, a Saudi foreign ministry statement said the military chiefs will discuss ways to support Riyadh under the Mecca Defence Pact following attacks by Yemen's Ansar Allah Houthis. Meanwhile, the Ansar Allah Houthis say they've attacked military sites in Saudi Arabia. The Yemeni group says it targeted Jizan and missile sites at the Dagrir camp. Saudi Arabia has not confirmed the attacks. French President Emmanuel Macron says he'll deploy military assets to protect Saudi energy facilities in Yanbu'a. State oil company Aramco has facilities in the western port city. However, Macron has ruled out using fighter jets.
5: And so today, this is the agreement we have finalized with the Saudis. We're going to send military assets, meaning soldiers, radars, defense systems to protect this site, not to get involved in any conflict, but to protect this site.
6: No Air Force or Rafale jets?
5: We'll see how things develop according to needs. We have some in the region. But in any case, we're putting ourselves in a position to protect this site. Because just a few weeks ago, more than 5 million barrels a day were coming out of there. So it's not insignificant.
4: A new integration deal between the Syrian government and former Kurdish Autonomous Administration in the northeast aims to resolve one of the war's most complex displacement crises. Zobeida Hito reports from Afrin. For many, the return home is proving just as difficult as the years of exile.
7: Three generations of Dilshad Hamdo's family are finally back under one roof. For the past few weeks, they've been settling into the house his father built nearly 30 years ago, something he didn't believe would ever happen.
8: Since we left Afrin in 2018, we have moved from place to place, first to Aleppo, then Raqqa and Qamishli. We suffered greatly living away from our homeland. The moment we heard that registration has opened, we told them that we wanted to return.
7: Dilshad left at 20 years old and returned in a government-sponsored convoy along with his wife and three children. He wanted to bring them sooner, but the house had been used for years by another displaced family. To get their own property back, Dilshad's father had to negotiate a deal.
8: My father asked them to leave the house. They requested a few months to make arrangements before leaving. We then gave them $300 to cover their travel expenses so they could return to Homs. After they left, we were finally able to reclaim our home.
7: Dilshad was lucky enough to still have a roof over his head. Just outside the city, Zaina Sido's return hit a brutal dead end.
9: It was a wonderful feeling when they told us, pack your belongings, you're going back to your homes. But when we arrived, we found our house completely destroyed. It had even been turned into a shelter for sheep. It's a painful feeling returning to your homeland, only to find that nothing is as it once was.
7: With her house in ruins and no money for repairs, Zaina's family moved into this temporary displacement camp. Like hundreds of other camps in northern Syria, it was built to house displaced Syrians long before Zaina returned to Afrin.
10: After 8 years away, people here tell us this homecoming is not what they imagined. Many houses are damaged or destroyed. They're living in limbo in this temporary camp in Afrin, waiting for a chance to rebuild.
7: Managing this delicate reverse exodus of displaced Syrians hasn't been easy. Khairu Dawood has already overseen the return of 12,000 families in multiple large convoys from east of the Euphrates River.
11: Since the first moment after the fall of the Assad regime, the state has sought to stop the Syrian bleeding. We are trying to receive everyone with an open heart. The success we have is a result of the efforts made in order to rebuild the trust that had been lost in the past.
7: The World Bank estimates rebuilding Syria comes with a minimum $216 billion price tag, funds the Syrian government doesn't have. But for families desperate to have a place to call home, just standing on native soil keeps them going.
9: My wish is to see my entire family in our home, on our land. I still have hope to do that. Were it not for hope, we would not have been able to return here.
7: The journey back to Afrin took years of waiting, and the struggle to rebuild it will take even longer. But whether they are sleeping in a place they know or a temporary shelter, they're finally home. Obaid Hito, Al Jazeera, Afrin, Syria.
4: Artificial intelligence is becoming an integral feature of modern warfare, from automated targeting systems to robotic drones. But rights groups and legal experts warn that taking human judgment out of the equation is actually a breach of international humanitarian law. The UN is now scrambling to establish binding global rules, as Michael Apple explains.
12: Drones are fundamentally changing how war is fought by putting cameras, weapons, and increasingly artificial intelligence in the sky. But using unmanned aircraft to attack an adversary isn't new at all. Nearly 200 years ago, Austrian forces sent unmanned hot air balloons loaded with explosives and time fuses to attack Venice. In the past decade, rapid technological advances have supercharged the use of armed drones. The integration of artificial intelligence into some of these platforms is pushing them towards what are called lethal autonomous weapon systems. In other words, they can operate with little or no direct human intervention. It's brought the science fiction notion of killer robots closer to operational reality than ever before. But the technology is moving faster than the rules governing it. There's no legally binding international agreement on autonomous weapons. And countries don't all agree on where human control ends and autonomy begins. Drones are killing people at an unprecedented rate in conflicts around the world. In the war between Ukraine and Russia, drones are causing more deaths than bullets or artillery fire. In Sudan, the UN says more than 80% of civilian deaths were caused by drone strikes at the start of this year. And in Gaza, Israeli forces have used armed drones and quadcopters to kill Palestinians, including journalists and children. It's become the weapon of choice for states and armed groups alike. The UN human rights chief calls it a global shift in how war is waged. Drone warfare is creating what he calls a new circle of hell. But for now, many hope global powers will come together to agree on ethical and legal guardrails that will keep humans in control of life and death decisions.
4: Well, still ahead on Al Jazeera, meet the Malaysian elephant whisperer speaking up for Borneo's endangered gentle giants.
13: Israeli intelligence services are often ranked among the best in the world. But sometimes things go wrong.
14: In the case of October 7th, the intelligence failure is much worse than in 73.
13: Al Jazeera World examines some of these failures and how Israel's enemies use spies to inform on their own country.
15: Nobody wants to talk about them openly.
13: Infiltration from within on Al Jazeera.
16: Through centuries of expulsion and persecution, an ideology was formed that would appropriate Jewish identity, facilitate the creation of Israel, and frame it within the Western world order. In a three-part series, The Big Picture charts the rise of the ethno-religious state from an imperial proxy to an indispensable ally of the West, and examines how this alliance has granted the Zionist project global impunity. The Big Picture, How Israel Won the West, Part 2 on Al Jazeera.

0: Some migrants in Ceuta have accused Spanish police and military personnel of physical abuse. Thousands remain stranded in the Spanish territory on the North African coast. Al Jazeera has seen evidence of injuries, which migrants say were caused by attacks by the authorities. The Spanish government, however, denies the allegations. Peter Smith reports from Ceuta.
1: Spain is looking for a way to end this situation in Ceuta, with up to 10,000 migrants still trying to reach Europe. Police and military here push them back, sometimes with force. And there are allegations of physical abuse. This man says men in military uniform told him they would help him to get registered. Instead, they took him to a secluded area and beat him. We've heard multiple accounts like this, with evidence of wounds people here say are the result of violent, targeted attacks.
2: These are racist people, these soldiers. They found me sleeping and they started to hit me without any reason. They broke one of my hands.
1: Some of the injured migrants told us they're afraid they'll be deported if they go to hospital, so they come to aid organizations in the camps.
3: Sometimes we try to do a first aid if it's really like if they have open head wounds. And that's what we see, like people coming telling us they have been beaten up in the night.
1: We hear these attacks are happening after dark, far from cameras and witnesses. But we obtained this CCTV footage.
2: A friend had told me I could sleep inside his old car. Then a group of soldiers came and surrounded us. They opened the door and started spraying some kind of gas while I was still inside.
4: Why did they do this?
2: Because we came here illegally. They don't want Moroccan people to stay here.
1: People here are describing similar patterns of violence, being beaten, humiliated, and harassed. And they believe this pressure is deliberate. There is no clear plan to remove stranded migrants from Ceuta, so they say this seems to be a tactic to make their lives here so difficult they will give up on their hopes of reaching mainland Europe and go back to Morocco. We asked the Spanish police and military for comment. They didn't reply. But in a statement, the Spanish Interior Ministry told us its officers act with absolute respect for human rights. The wounds and the testimonies of those here tell a different story of living in uncertainty and fear, caught between a country they still refuse to return to and a dream of safety in Europe that remains beyond reach. Peter Smith, Al Jazeera, Ceuta, Spain.
0: Nepal's Prime Minister is warning the devastating flash flood in the Himalayas nearly a month ago was a warning to the world. He made the comment during his address at the UN General Assembly. A torrent of mud, rock and water hit the border between Nepal and China's Tibet region on August the 26th. The death toll is at more than 1,400. To Malaysia now, where Borneo's wild elephants are disappearing as their habitat shrinks. Only around 1,000 are thought to remain. One conservationist is using technology, community and a very personal connection to protect them. Kara Legg reports.
5: She's known as the elephant whisperer, quietly communicating with the gentle giant she's trying to protect. After fitting a GPS tracking collar, it's time for a final embrace before Pigtail, as she has affectionately been nicknamed, is released back into the wild. After years of study, this conservationist has built a special bond with Borneo's wild elephants as she tries to help them survive. The animals are increasingly coming into conflict with the people who share their habitat.
6: What we're trying to do is to try increase people tolerance. Long-term solution needs everyone to work together. So that's why we call ourselves Serai Tu Atai. It's a Sungai language, means solidarity. Everyone must come together.
5: Conservationists say there are only around 1,000 Bornean elephants left in the wild, after losing more than 60% of their habitat over the past four decades. That's according to the International Union for Conservation of Nature, which listed the animal as endangered in 2024. Here in Lower Kinabatangan, in Malaysia's eastern Sabah, the landscape is changing fast. Forests are giving way to logging, villages and vast oil palm plantations. leaving only 160 elephants in this floodplain, with very little space to let them roam. Conservationists believe the best way to protect them is to create elephant corridors so they can move freely between habitats.
7: You can't have wildlife thrive if people are not thriving. Conservationists we work with, like the Saratu, they're all based upon this notion.
5: Despite the challenge of changing how some communities see these animals, Farina remains optimistic.
6: There is no perfect situation. But can we, when we want to develop something, think about the other living things that share the landscape with us?
5: For her, it's about more than just a connection between conservationist and animal. It's about refusing to just watch as their world gets smaller and making sure they don't disappear from ours. Carol Egg, Al Jazeera.
0: That's it from me for this bulletin, but I'm back in just a moment with another full show.
8: Over centuries, the people of Rapa Nui, or Easter Island to outsiders, have survived slavery, disease and scarcity. Now, facing rising sea levels, the islanders are building a sustainable lifestyle that could inspire the rest of the world. 101 East explores Rapa Nui's new dawn on Al Jazeera.
9: A giant U.S. corporation contaminating its own home state.
10: It affected the drinking water of over 100,000 Minnesota residents.
9: People in power asks whether evidence was concealed for decades.
11: They questioned me, not about my data, but more about my loyalty.
9: And tracks the fearless campaign for accountability.
12: I was exposed to these toxic chemicals, and as a result, I will die with this cancer.
9: Forever Chemicals, Ground Zero on Al Jazeera.
13: On that, he set himself a very
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18: Fear and frustration haunt the lives of the more than 2,300 women and children imprisoned in Rojh Camp in northeastern Syria. They're the wives or widows and children of suspected fighters from ISIL, swept up as the armed group was pushed out of its last holdouts 7 years ago.
19: The Syrian government wants to close this camp. What's keeping this camp open, what's keeping the women and children here, is a lack of will from their home governments to take responsibility for them.
18: There are about 50 nationalities here, including American, Swiss, British, Italian, Belgian, Turkish, Russian, Chinese, and Bosnian.
20: We are just waiting, inshallah, to go home. That's all. We want to go home.
18: The women have different stories of what brought them to Syria. Some were drawn to ISIL's ideology, others coerced, still others for love. But they have all one thing in common. None have been charged with a crime or given the opportunity to present their case in a court of law.

0: I'm Sami Zeidan. This is Al Jazeera live from Doha, coming up on the show. Israeli forces seal off military checkpoints around Ramallah and El Bir in the occupied West Bank. Hundreds of Palestinians are stranded in their cars through the night. A mass walkout at the United Nations as Israel's Prime Minister addresses the General Assembly. Iran's foreign minister tells reporters Tehran has proposed a seven-day plan to reopen the Strait of Hormuz and resume talks with the U.S. Putting tensions aside, U.S. President Donald Trump hails his friendship with Chinese leader Xi Jinping as the two seek to stabilize relations. Israeli forces are carrying out a major operation in the occupied West Bank. They've sealed off the majority of the military checkpoints and entrances around Ramallah and El Bir. Well, that's caused severe traffic congestion. Hundreds of Palestinians were stranded at the checkpoints for hours overnight. Israel restricts Palestinians' freedom of movement with more than 900 checkpoints across the occupied West Bank. Nidat Ibrahim joins us now live from Ramallah in the occupied West Bank. So, first of all, why have they sealed off or intensified their sealing off of checkpoints?
1: Well, Sami, Israeli authorities need no excuses, no real reasons to seal off the checkpoints to stop Palestinians from moving from one place to another. And this is another example, the Ayn Sinia checkpoint that has been closed, not just now, but in the past week. We've seen it also being shut, depriving hundreds of Palestinians from the ability to move out of Ramallah into other areas in the occupied West Bank. There's also another checkpoint near the illegal Israeli settlement of Beit El that includes a lot of checking by the Israeli forces, and we've seen major traffic jams around that area as well. Now, some checkpoints are reopening, as we understand from locals in the areas close by, Silwad, Yabrud, these areas are surrounding Ramallah. But again, for the Israeli forces who are raiding Ramallah, sometimes it's being done as a collective punishment. Sometimes it's being done because the Israeli forces are coming into town to raid and continue disrupting Palestinians' lives. We have to remember that this is a period ahead of the Israeli elections. And the more pictures like this emerge, the more Israeli politicians can lobby and get more votes, because they show that they are trying to enhance security for Israelis, that they are cracking down on what the Israelis call Palestinian terror. But here, Palestinians would tell you that even if one attack happens here or there, the Israelis would seal off the whole area to remind Palestinians that if anyone tries to defy, tries to resist Israel's military occupation, then each and everyone in the vicinity will pay a heavy price.
0: And Israeli settler attacks overnight, where is that leaving Palestinian communities?
1: That leaves them in a state of continuous fear, in a state of daily survival, an attempt to just budge and go through life without being attacked. And as we've been seeing in the town of Rentis, that's very close to where we are right now here in Ramallah, that settler attack included Israeli settlers setting vehicles on fire. Now, fortunately, sometimes these fires are contained and Palestinians are safe, but this goes to show that literally and figuratively, Israeli settlers are trying to set the West Bank on fire. Why? Because ahead of elections, tensions run high, and every politician wants to show that it is the Palestinians who deserve to be cracked on, who deserve to be raided on a daily basis by Israeli military. So all of that is being seen by many Palestinians here as a deliberate attempt by Israeli settlers to inflame the situation in the occupied West Bank so politicians can crack down more, can create more facts on the ground, can accelerate illegal Israeli settlement building, can accelerate land grabs. All of that is connected to the elections, but all of that, as Palestinians understand it, is connected to the larger goal, which is to get Palestinians to leave their lands, ethnic cleansing being carried out in the open.
0: And that's Nida Ibrahim from Ramallah in the occupied West Bank. Dozens of diplomats have walked out of the United Nations General Assembly in protest against the Israeli Prime Minister. It happened just as Benjamin Netanyahu took to the podium. Now, he's wanted by the International Criminal Court over allegations of war crimes. And he spoke after the president of the Palestinian Authority, now Mahmoud Abbas, addressed the world leaders by video link because the US denied him a visa. Gabriel Arzondo reports from UN headquarters in New York.
2: With Palestinians still being killed in Gaza and settler attacks in the occupied West Bank at record levels, Palestinian President Mahmoud Abbas gave world leaders a warning.
3: We warn you today, do not allow another Nakba to occur. Do not allow further massacres like those that occurred in 1948. Do not allow terrorist gangs protected by the Israeli occupation forces to burn Palestinian homes while their occupants are sleeping inside them. Do not allow our children to live afraid and threatened.
2: For the second year running, Abbas could not enter the United States to deliver his speech in person. Washington refused his visa, so the leader of the Palestinian Authority addressed the hall in a recorded message, played to delegates in his absence. Hours later, Benjamin Netanyahu took the same podium in person, the applause coming from the public gallery filled with supporters invited by Israel. Several dozen delegations stood up and walked out. In 38 minutes at the podium, Netanyahu did not mention a Palestinian state. He did mention the Western European countries who recognized one last year.
4: There are some, and most recently, especially in Western Europe, who have chosen not to stand up. The leaders of these countries have chosen to succumb to the anti-Semitic mobs. They've chosen weakness. They've chosen appeasement.
2: Palestine was front and center at the UN. In a meeting on the two-state solution, the Palestinian prime minister joined them by video. He was refused a visa, too.
5: The situation on the ground is bleaker than it has ever been.
2: At a ministerial meeting on UNRWA, the UN Agency for Palestinian Refugees, more than 50 countries pledged to keep it running, despite the fact Israel bulldozed its Jerusalem headquarters and prohibits most of its supplies and all international staff from entering Gaza.
6: UNRWA is still the target of political assassination. And if we allow for UNRWA to be dismantled, we are allowing for hundreds of thousands of people in Gaza, for 2 million people in Gaza, to go hungry, to go cold.
7: From Iran to Ukraine to Sudan, wars have dominated discussions all week. But the situation in the occupied Palestinian territories has been debated by world leaders in this building longer than any other. And still, no solution in sight. Gabriel Elizondo, Al Jazeera at the United Nations in New York.
0: Benjamin Netanyahu also took aim at Qatar during his address, accusing it of conducting a campaign to influence public opinion against Israel. The foreign ministry responded, rejecting the allegations. In a statement, spokesperson Majid al-Ansari said, "This continuing rhetoric against Qatar is nothing more than an attempt to divert attention from the atrocities committed by his government in the occupied Palestinian territories and their grave humanitarian consequences." He went on to say, reducing the growing shift in global public opinion, particularly among young people, to allegations of influence campaigns is an insult to the awareness and judgment of a generation that is witnessing in real time and before the entire world what's taking place on the ground. Iran's president says the future of the war is in the hands of the United States. Masoud Pezeshkian made the comments while speaking to American media outlet Fox News. During his speech to world leaders at the UN on Wednesday, he said Iran would not, quote, bend the knee to Washington.
8: When we can resolve issues through dialogue, we shouldn't resort to killing one another. But with the instigations conducted by Israel, they have imposed this war on us. But we do not wish to continue. It's America that must choose whether it wants to end this or not.
0: And Iran's foreign minister, Abbas

0: Sarakji has told reporters in New York Tehran has presented a new seven-day roadmap to Washington. Sarakji says the proposal focuses on ending the conflict, reopening the Strait of Hormuz and resuming talks on the nuclear program. He said Iran was ready to put the plan into effect as soon as the US agreed to it. Sarakji also told reporters if certain conditions are met, the Strait of Hormuz would open at the end of the seventh day. Sarakji is part of the Iranian delegation in New York for the UN General Assembly. Cyrus Shaer is a professor of international history and politics at the Geneva Graduate Institute. He joins us now from Leiden in the Netherlands. Good to have you with us. So, over the last week, I think we've heard repeatedly from people, not just Abbas Sarakji, before him, Mohsen Rezaei, speaking to Al Jazeera, talking about this proposal they've sent to the US. And we hear nothing from US officials on that. Why?
1: Let me start by saying that the content of those Iranian proposals are explicitly, fundamentally the same as the memorandum signed between the Iranians and the Americans in June. The wrapping is a little bit different. The Iranians propose a much faster timeline and hoping that that may appeal to Trump. But I think that what's more important than the wrapping is the content. And for the Americans, the content is still very problematic. Trump had said that he doesn't want to go back to the June memorandum. But for the Iranians, this is really the way to go, because the memorandum, in a fundamental way, allowed them to institutionalize the leverage that they had gained during the war. So I think this is the basic reason, and we are still at an impasse. Maybe there will be a little wonder, a little miracle, and there will be some movement here. But I think the chances are rather likely that this will not be the case.
0: So is it basically a situation where the US is having to make a decision and it hasn't been able to do it so far of whether to return basically to mostly what was in the MOU or not?
1: Yes. And I think there is a bigger picture here, right? This is really the war, and all that has happened since is really, I think, a world historic event. And these events take a long time to unfold. And it is, so it's not only a regional issue, it is a global issue. And the Gulf has, for the last 47 years, since the Iranian Revolution, for the Americans been a key theater, not only in and by itself, but to show and to exercise power for others around the world to see. So whatever compromises the Americans will do now vis-a-vis the Iranians, it matters to the US not only regionally, but as a sign to the world what the Americans are going to do. So this is why this is so complicated. And on top, of course, it is complicated because Trump flip-flops constantly, right? And that really doesn't help negotiations either. So it's a historically complicated transition, right? And I think this is the key problem, really.
0: Since, though, the MOU, would one thing be different now? Since that MOU was signed and it crumbled, there have been talks between Iran and Oman, and according to Iranian sources, they say they've reached some understanding with Oman about managing the Strait of Hormuz. Is that what Iran would be proposing when it talks about opening the Strait of Hormuz within 7 days?
1: This is part of the whole deal. So the Iranians have said that this in and by itself will not be enough. There will be other requirements that were, you know, set down in the memorandum that will need to be fulfilled as well. But there is a larger picture here, and thank you for bringing up Oman. You may remember that the Americans directly threatened, however iffily, Oman with retaliation should they indeed sign such a memorandum. That is, with the Iranians, right? That is. And this is a very good sign and a very good example of the Americans having real problems accepting the fact that the war changed the power of balance they have vis-a-vis Iran, and that something needs to basically develop, that they cannot actually go back to the status quo ante before February 9, 2026. And a key role here is has to be played by the Arab Gulf states. If they can basically consolidate their common position with Oman together, but also the UAE, Saudi Arabia, then I think they will be able to cajole the Americans and also allow the Iranians to come to a better agreement. So this is really a triangular story. This is not just the bilateral American-Iranian story. This is a triangular story in which the Arab Gulf countries, which unfortunately have a lot of disagreements, but together play a really, really central role.
0: Has there been some movement in the Iranian position in that, according to what Abbas Araghchi is talking to reporters, the Strait of Hormuz would be opened within 7 days, so assumedly before Iran would get all of its assets unfrozen and sanctions lifted and so on and so forth. Is that a bit of movement compared to what we understand Iran was asking for previous to that, was to get as much of, if not everything, up front before it gives concessions?
1: I think this is a minor tactical concession, which reflects the economic pressure Iran is under. But I still do think it is clear, and so that's the wrapping I talked about, right? But I still do think that the fundamental content of it all remains the same, and that is that the memorandum signed in June stands and needs to continue to be the basis on which negotiations basically work themselves out. But yes, this is a small tactical move, and I think it may be a smart one vis-a-vis the Americans.
0: OK, we'll leave it there. Thanks so much. Cyrus Chayegh, Professor of International History and Politics at the Geneva Graduate Institute, joining us from Leiden in the Netherlands. The Turkish military's chief of staff is heading to Saudi Arabia to meet his Saudi and Pakistani counterparts. The three countries signed a joint defence agreement in Mecca last month. On Thursday, their foreign ministers met on the sidelines of the UN General Assembly. Earlier, a Saudi foreign ministry statement said the military chiefs will discuss ways to support Riyadh under the Mecca Defence Pact following attacks by Yemen's Ansarullah Houthis. Well, that agreement was signed by Saudi Crown Prince Mohammed bin Salman, Turkish President Recep Tayyip Erdogan and Pakistani Prime Minister Shehbaz Sharif in Mecca last month. They say it's a commitment to strengthen collective security while also achieving peace and stability in the region. The deal also aims to enhance joint deterrence against any aggression and stipulates an attack on one of the countries is considered an attack on all three. Still ahead on Al Jazeera, Russia launches a series of drone attacks across Ukraine, killing at least 4 people as leaders at the UN debate how to end the war.
2: And that's what we see, like people coming, telling us they have been beaten up in the night.
0: We hear from migrants in Ceuta who say they're being beaten, humiliated and harassed by Spanish security forces.
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4: Wonderful to see the thrill of F1 back in Istanbul. 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

0: You're watching Al Jazeera. A reminder now of our top stories. Israeli forces are carrying out a major operation in the occupied West Bank. They've sealed off most military checkpoints and entrances around Ramallah and El Bira. Hundreds of Palestinians were stranded for hours overnight. Dozens of diplomats walked out at the United Nations General Assembly in protest against the Israeli Prime Minister. He's wanted by the International Criminal Court over allegations of war crimes, and it happened just as Benjamin Netanyahu took to the podium. Protesters also gathered outside the building calling for his arrest. US President Donald Trump has hailed his friendship with Xi Jinping. He hosted a state dinner for the Chinese president at the White House on Thursday. It's Xi's first state visit to the US in more than a decade. He and Trump are expected to discuss some of the disputes between the world's two largest economies, from trade and Taiwan to technology and global security. Our White House correspondent Kimberly Halkett reports from Washington.
1: Dinner and diplomacy, as U.S. President Donald Trump hosts China's President Xi with a formal state dinner on Thursday at the White House.
2: As the leaders of our two nations, President Xi and I both understand that we represent different systems, but the ties between our people endure.
3: Today, President Trump and I had sincere and in-depth exchanges and reached a common understanding on many issues. This has added a new substance to the constructive China-U.S. relationship of strategic stability.
1: The guest list, a signal of shared priorities. SpaceX CEO Elon Musk, Amazon founder Jeff Bezos, and other tech giants. Hours earlier, Trump welcomed Xi with a military flyover and trooper view in the Rose Garden.
2: Thank you very much.
1: In brief remarks, Trump praised his friendship with Xi, one he says highlights cooperation between the two nations on
2: pressing issues concerning security, technology, and superintelligence, SI. The decisions we make in these areas today can promote peace and prosperity for decades and decades.
1: Xi was more direct. He wants to avoid war as China's rising power threatens America's global dominance. It's a situation known as the Thucydides trap.
3: China and the United States must hold the line of no conflict and no confrontation between us. And we certainly find the right path for two great countries to get along on this planet we both call home.
1: The pair's private conversations more stern. Chinese state media reporting Xi warned Trump to prudently handle the Taiwan issue. China has threatened to annex Taiwan by force, a move the United States opposes. China's state media also reporting Xi supports a return to the June Iran deal, but there was no public commitment to stop buying Iranian oil. The pair did extend a trade truce for another 2 months, but not end their trade fight. A state visit full of fanfare, while leaving the most difficult disputes between China and the United States unresolved. Kimberly Halkett, Al Jazeera, The White House.
0: At least three people have been killed in a wide-ranging Russian drone attack on Ukraine overnight. Ukrainian officials say at least two people were killed in Odessa. A 14-year-old boy was killed in the capital, Kyiv. Now, for its part, Russia says it intercepted nearly 50 drones Ukraine launched overnight. Jonah Hall joins us now live from Kyiv. So what's the aftermath of the damage looking like from those drone attacks?
4: Well, in addition, as you say, to a series of strikes during the course of the night, the morning has been pretty busy, pretty noisy, certainly here in the capital. Kyiv, starting at about 8 a.m. local time at the height of the morning rush hour, a number of air alerts, a number of loud explosions heard in the center of the capital, one hitting a residential building in the upmarket Pechersky district, one young boy, a 14-year-old boy, killed there. A couple of hours later, not far from here, in fact, an administrative building, we don't know the precise details of it, struck a number of injuries there, 14 injuries in total as emergency services attend those two sites separately, as you mentioned there, in the coastal city of Odessa. Two people killed in a strike on what's described as a postal terminal, and in Zaporizhia, a medical clinic struck there. Details awaited on injuries in those strikes. Look, this is part of a series now of sort of rolling strikes going on both day and night over the course of the last 72 hours or so, coinciding, perhaps not by chance, with President Zelensky and his team's visit to New York to the UN General Assembly. No respite for civilians during this time, a constant sense of sort of threat and uncertainty. And you do hear people note that Russia does seem to take the occasion of these big international meetings to step up its attacks.
0: And all of this coming after the Ukrainian president addressed the world at the United Nations. Does he think he got what he was seeking?
4: Well, he took to social media this morning in response to these strikes, saying that in New York he'd urged Ukraine's partners to step up their pressure, including sanctions on Russia, specifically to deter it against strikes like this that are escalating towards the winter. Well, clearly, more work needs to be done there. There was some positive news that he had, that he brought back, a deal that he says was struck with one of Ukraine's allies for the transfer of much-needed Patriot air defence missiles to protect the skies against these attacks, particularly incoming ballistic missiles ahead of the winter. No word on which country will supply them or how many. He also welcomed the US invitation to President Vladimir Putin to attend the G20 summit in Miami in December. Zelensky saying that could be the best opportunity for a face-to-face meeting. Donald Trump separately, the US president, saying he believes Putin is willing to have a face-to-face meeting. And further suggestions from the U.S. Secretary of State Marco Rubio that Russia may be interested in a limited ceasefire on energy infrastructure strikes, mutual strikes going on, and as well as attacks on Baltic Sea seaports and shipping. The problem with all of this, of course, is no response, no engagement at all with any of these suggestions by Russia directly. The Kremlin merely saying this week that it sees no grounds currently for a comprehensive peace agreement, and these ongoing strikes, of course, on Ukrainian cities and civilians only seem to emphasise that.
0: And that's Jonah Hull from Kyiv. Ethiopia's northern regions are experiencing an internet blackout. Now, conflict has broken out between the military and a new alliance of rebel groups. Overnight, fierce battles took place in the northern Afar region. The military is trying to prevent rebels from seizing control there. In the neighbouring Amhara region, the army says it killed more than 270 fighters in a counter-offensive. Earlier this week, seven armed groups, including the Tigray People's Liberation Front, joined forces to topple the government. Alan Boswell is the Horn of Africa director at the International Crisis Group. He says the coming days will be decisive for the government on whether to contain the conflict with less force or launch a full-scale ground offensive.
5: It's really difficult right now to verify any sort of information about who is killing whom on the battlefield. Of course, both sides are claiming that they are having their own military victories. I think it'll take a bit of time for that sort of fog of war to lift a bit more, and we can see how the respective sides are faring. But the big story here is that there is no doubt that Ethiopia is back in a larger war. What we're seeing is that the opposition is launching full-blown war, as they themselves have claimed. And the main difference here is the TPLF in Tigray, which fought this last war a few years ago against the federal government. These other opposition groups have already been there. Some of them are quite small and don't really pose much of a threat militarily. So the big new party here is the TPLF returning to war against the federal government. And I think what you're seeing is that it's throwing probably close to its full capacity at the federal government. And the key question is, how does the federal government respond? Does it respond to essentially try to contain this, halt the advances, but not tip back into a total war in Tigray? Or do we see the federal government decide that, you know, it can't risk a situation like this and it considers other options, such as a ground invasion of Tigray, which was a disastrous scenario several years ago?
0: Now, some migrants in Ceuta have accused the police and military of physical abuse. Thousands remain stranded in the Spanish territory in North Africa. Al Jazeera has seen evidence of injuries they say are the result of attacks by authorities. As Peter Smith reports from Ceuta, the Spanish government denies the allegations.
6: Spain is looking for a way to end this situation in Ceuta, with up to 10,000 migrants still trying to reach Europe. Police and military here push them back, sometimes with force. And there are allegations of physical abuse. This man says men in military uniform told him they would help him to get registered. Instead, they took him to a secluded area and beat him. We've heard multiple accounts like this, with evidence of wounds people here say are the result of violent, targeted attacks.
7: These are racist people, these soldiers. They found me sleeping and they started to hit me without any reason. They broke one of my hands.
6: Some of the injured migrants told us they're afraid they'll be deported if they go to hospital, so they come to aid organizations in the camps.
8: Sometimes we try to do a first aid if it's really like if they have open head wounds. And that's what we see, like people coming telling us they have been beaten up in the night.
6: We hear these attacks are happening after dark, far from cameras and witnesses. But we obtained this CCTV footage.
7: A friend had told me I could sleep inside his old car. Then a group of soldiers came and surrounded us. They opened the door and started spraying some kind of gas while I was still inside.
9: Why did they do this?
7: Because we came here illegally. They don't want Moroccan people to stay here.
6: People here are describing similar patterns of violence, being beaten, humiliated, and harassed. And they believe this pressure is deliberate. There is no clear plan to remove stranded migrants from Ceuta. So they say this seems to be a tactic to make their lives here so difficult they will give up on their hopes of reaching mainland Europe and go back to Morocco. We asked the Spanish police and military for comment. They didn't reply. But in a statement, the Spanish Interior Ministry told us its officers act with absolute respect for human rights. The wounds and the testimonies of those here tell a different story of living in uncertainty and fear, caught between a country they still refuse to return to and a dream of safety in Europe that remains beyond reach. Peter Smith, Al Jazeera, Ceuta, Spain.
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0: My husband has been fighting for the liberation of the African people.
1: During South Africa's struggle against apartheid, many countries across Africa stood with them. They raised money, they gave activists refuge. Their support kept the liberation movement alive. Now, more than 30 years later, citizens of some of those same countries are being told to leave South Africa. Migrants have lost homes, been turned away from hospitals, and are blamed for crime and unemployment. But there is another story about race that is traveling in the opposite direction.
2: Terrible things are happening in South Africa.
1: The United States says that white South Africans are victims of genocide. There is no evidence of that.
3: If there was Afrikaner farmer genocide, I can bet you these three gentlemen would not be here, including my Minister of Agriculture.
1: Washington had made it part of its policy. White South Africans can come as refugees. Others are turned away.
4: I don't think we should be bullied by the United States.
1: These are two very different stories, both shaped by the same question, one that has not been answered. In a country still living with the effects of apartheid, who belongs, who is blamed, and who gets to call themselves the victim? Al Jazeera explains.
5: Abahambe Sekwanele, they must go. Enough. In isiZulu, that became the rallying cry of South Africa's latest anti-migrant movement. Thousands of people marched through Johannesburg, Durban, Cape Town, and other cities. An organization called March & March had given undocumented migrants a deadline to leave. March & March is not the government, but its supporters had already been going door to door, demanding that people prove they had the right to be in the country. Foreign-owned shops had been attacked. Migrants had been driven from their homes. Some had been blocked from entering public hospitals. In the unrest, four people were killed, two Mozambicans, an Ethiopian, and a Malawian. According to the United Nations, more than 50,000 people have been driven from their homes since the start of the year, and tens of thousands have fled the country altogether. Malawi's government provided buses

0: And why has blaming migrants become such powerful politics? To understand, go back to 1994. Apartheid ended. For decades, the South African state had decided where people could live, where they could work, what property they could own, even where they could move, according to race. Black South Africans finally became full citizens of their own country. They gained political rights, they could vote, move freely, marry whom they choose. And over the following decades, millions gained access to electricity, formal housing, running water, and social grants. Yes, South Africa changed enormously. But political freedom did not erase the economic system apartheid had helped create. 30 years later, race still predicts economic opportunity. In 2024, unemployment among Black South Africans was over 35%. Among white South Africans, it was around 8%. White South Africans make up less than 8% of the working age population, but hold more than half of top management jobs, roughly seven times their share. And inherited inequality is only part of the problem. South Africa has also struggled to create new opportunity. From 2008 to 2024, the number of people with jobs grew by about 2.3 million. The working age population grew by more than four times that. Economic growth stagnated. Corruption hollowed out parts of the state. Municipalities struggled to provide water, electricity, housing, and transport. By the second quarter of 2026, official unemployment stood at more than 30%. Among young South Africans aged 15 to 34, it was nearly 50%. 5 million young South Africans are unemployed, so an entire generation born after apartheid came of age with rights their parents had been denied, but without the economic security many expected those rights to bring.
1: The housing situation in South Africa is deplorable, is bad. People don't have housing.
2: You see, we don't have any water. We cannot do anything, and it's really, really irritating us.
3: Our equipment needs electricity, and it's not working. It's not good.
0: The grievance is real. There are not enough jobs. Housing is scarce. Public services frequently fail. Crime is extremely high, more than 70 murders a day. And South Africa's immigration system itself has serious problems. But then comes a different question. Who gets blamed for all of that? Foreign-born people make up roughly 5% of South Africa's population. And there's another complication. The movements say their target is illegal immigration. But in practice, legal status does not always determine who gets targeted. In Durban, around 150 migrants who had been driven from their homes and jobs spent weeks camped outside government offices. The city's mayor even went to check their documents. According to the camp's organizers, only two were undocumented. That matters because South Africa's immigration debate, especially at a political level, is often framed around papers. Who has them? Who does not? And who has the right to stay? But when vigilantes stop someone in the street, raid a shop, or block access to a clinic, they're making that judgment themselves. And the people being singled out are overwhelmingly other Africans. So the line between an argument about immigration enforcement and one about who is seen as belonging in South Africa can disappear very quickly. Some polls claim 7 in 10 South Africans think immigrants take jobs away from citizens. Almost 3/4 say immigrants increase crime. But data from the World Bank and OECD reveal that migrants create jobs by starting businesses, employing people, and adding new demand. Research has also found that foreigners commit fewer crimes on average than citizens. That does not mean immigration creates no pressure. Undocumented migration exists. Competition for individual jobs exists. Public services can be stretched. And in the informal economy, those pressures can feel very different from the way they appear in national statistics. Because statistics are abstract. The person living next door is not. If you've been unemployed for years and a foreigner has a job, it's easier to see only the foreigner. You cannot see the root causes of 30 years of weak economic growth. But you, even if not on purpose, choose to blame migrants for it. And that is what makes the migrant such an effective scapegoat. The problems are complicated. The target is

0: Simple. And this has happened before. In 2008, xenophobic violence swept through South African townships. 62 people were killed. Tens of thousands were displaced. There were further outbreaks in 2015, again in 2019. But over time, the violence began acquiring organization. In 2021, a movement called Operation Dudula emerged. Dudula means force out in isiZulu. Its members said they were targeting undocumented migrants, but they began doing something normally reserved for the state, enforcing immigration rules themselves. They raided businesses, demanded identification, targeted foreign workers, and tried to stop migrants from using public services. By November 2025, the South Gauteng High Court had ordered Operation Dudula to stop blocking migrants from accessing healthcare. Then another movement appeared, March and March, founded in 2024. It took many of the same grievances and expanded them. On the streets and online, anti-migrant activists became highly effective at using social media to turn individual crimes, rumors, and economic frustrations into a much larger story. South Africa was being taken from South Africans. South African journalists and researchers examining the campaign have also identified signs of coordinated online activity. Who funds these movements remains unclear, but every new grievance could fit the same story. Unemployment? Foreigners. Crime? Foreigners. Drugs? Foreigners. Failing hospitals? Foreigners. A state unable to deliver? Foreigners again. And by June 2026, that online momentum could be translated into mobilization on the ground. On June 30th, the deadline March in March had initially set for undocumented migrants to leave, around 120 marches were held across South Africa. Police made more than 900 arrests. By then, the message had moved far beyond the fringe. And that is where this story changes. The movement had begun by acting like the state. Now it was beginning to enter the state itself. Action SA, founded by former Johannesburg Mayor Herman Mashaba, has made immigration central to its politics. Mashaba is running for mayor of Johannesburg again. He's promised that if elected, one of his first acts will be a dedicated police unit to arrest undocumented migrants, reporting its numbers to residents every month. His party has campaigned for township shops to be reserved for South Africans. And ahead of local elections later this year, Action SA recruited Zandile Dabula, co-founder and former president of Operation Dudula, as candidate for Johannesburg City Government. The Patriotic Alliance, whose leader Gayton McKenzie sits in the National Cabinet, built its campaigns on promises of mass deportations. And Umkhonto we Sizwe, the party founded by former President Jacob Zuma, has reportedly backed March in March. First the mob, then the movement, then the ballot. And that matters even if these groups never take control of the state, because they can still change what the state believes it has to do. President Cyril Ramaphosa has condemned xenophobia. He's warned South Africans not to take the law into their own hands. And the Constitution is clear. Basic rights belong to everyone inside South Africa, regardless of their nationality. But at the same time, his government has promised tighter border enforcement, a crackdown on undocumented migration, and faster deportations. Migrants have become something politicians can compete over. Who will deport more? Who will police harder? Who will prove that South Africans come first? There is an irony here. South Africa's liberation struggle depended heavily on other African countries. ANC fighters found refuge in Zambia, Tanzania, Zimbabwe, and elsewhere. Nigeria raised money for the anti-apartheid struggle. Across the continent, governments and ordinary people supported South Africans fighting a state that classified human beings by who belonged and who did not. Today, citizens of some of those same countries are boarding buses and planes to leave South Africa. More than 160,000 have fled in just a couple of months. But the deeper contradiction is inside South Africa itself. The country dismantled apartheid's legal categories. It did not dismantle the economy they built. Migrants did not create South Africa's economic crisis, but the crisis created the conditions that made blaming them politically useful. So, when a country's deepest problems are systemic, what happens when politicians give people a simpler target?
1: And now, The story takes us to the United States, where thousands of white South Africans have been welcomed as refugees. Washington says they are facing genocide.
2: They're coming to the United States, so we take from many, many locations if we feel there's persecution or genocide going on.
1: There is no evidence of that. So what is really driving this policy? Al Jazeera explains.
0: The United States was closing its doors to refugees last year. Then a charter flight landed outside Washington. On board were 59 South Africans. Some stepped onto the tarmac holding small American flags, and waiting for them was U.S. Deputy Secretary of State.
3: Welcome to the United States of America.
0: They were being welcomed to America as refugees. Not from a war, not from a collapsed state, but from South Africa. President Donald Trump said they were fleeing racial persecution, a genocide against white South Africans.
2: Generally, they're white farmers, and they're fleeing South Africa, and it's a very sad thing to see.
0: And Washington did more than believe the claim. It built policy around it. Within little more than a year, almost every refugee admitted by the United States was coming from South Africa. So how did a claim not supported by the evidence travel from the political fringe into the refugee policy of the world's most powerful country? And what does that reveal about how an idea moves from the fringe to the feed to the White House? But before the claim itself, who are the Afrikaners? White South Africans make up about 7% of the population, and Afrikaners are the largest group among them. Their roots go back to European settlers who began arriving at Africa's southern tip in the 17th century. Over generations, they developed a distinct identity and their own language, Afrikaans, rooted largely in Dutch.
4: Cape Town and South African youth marched through the exhibition grounds, marking the 300th anniversary of the founding of their nation.
0: Africana history also carries its own memory of persecution. More than a century ago, during war with the British Empire, thousands of Afrikaners died in British concentration camps, as did thousands of black Africans held, of course, in separate camps. But decades later, Africana nationalism built a powerful movement around cultural revival and economic and political mobilization. In 1948, it helped bring their political party to power, and apartheid became state policy. Though Afrikaners were never just one political bloc, in fact, some fought apartheid. But for parts of the global far right, that complicated history has been reduced to a much simpler image, a white minority in Africa under threat. But start with what is real today. South Africa is a violent country. On average, about 70 people are murdered there every day. Farm attacks are part of that violence. People who live and work on farms, owners, workers, and their families have been attacked and killed, often in robberies targeting isolated properties. Some of the victims are white farmers, and the fear in rural communities can be real. But genocide means something much more specific. Genocide has a specific legal meaning. Certain acts committed with the intent to destroy in whole or in part a national, ethnic, racial, or religious group.
5: We don't have genocide in South Africa. Yes, we can talk about the huge number of crimes that are happening in the country, but that cannot be equated to genocide.
0: And there is no evidence of a campaign to exterminate white South Africans. Then there is the land. Land remains one of the deepest unresolved questions left by apartheid. White South Africans make up a small minority of the population, but the country's own land audit found that white owners still held 72% of the farmland owned by individuals. Successive governments have tried to change that. In January 2025, President Cyril Ramaphosa signed a new expropriation act. It allows the state to acquire property in the public interest, and in limited circumstances, compensation can be set at zero. That was immediately controversial.
6: It's not only land. This new law can take anything. You can take your house. If you want your car, they can take it.
0: Critics fear it gives the states too much power. Supporters argue it is necessary to address generations of racial dispossession.
7: The challenge for the South African government, shall we say, 24 years into post-apartheid South Africa, is to make sure that they manage the urbanizing process that was interrupted by apartheid, And that means investing in access to land for the majority of South Africans.
0: So there's a real argument over land, a real argument over property rights, and a real argument over how South Africa should address the economic legacy of apartheid. But that is different from systematic racial confiscation. South African courts have also confronted some of the claims used to support the genocide narrative. But some groups still argue that white South Africans face racial discrimination, and their warnings have traveled far beyond South Africa. In 2018, AfriForum, an organization that describes itself as a civil rights group but whose CEO has said apartheid was not a crime against humanity, took its campaign over farm murders and land reform to the United States. And that is where the story really begins. The idea of a white genocide did not begin with President Donald Trump. Versions of it have circulated for decades within white nationalists and far-right movements, the fear that white populations are being deliberately displaced or destroyed. South Africa became one of the narrative's most powerful examples, and there's a reason the story traveled so well. It can be reduced to a very simple image: a white farmer and a black-led government changing the rules on his land. That image is easy to understand, and outside South Africa, it can be detached from much of the context around it. Who still owns most farmlands, and how apartheid shaped ownership in the first place? Online, those details can disappear quickly. What remains is a much simpler story. White South Africans are losing their land and being targeted because of their race. That story already fitted neatly into a wider argument circulating on parts of the American and European right, that white populations are losing power and that governments are helping it happen. So the story reached the news in the US, then it reached the president. During his first term, President Trump publicly ordered his administration to investigate the killing of South African farmers and the seizure of land. The idea had acquired presidential attention. Then came an amplifier. Elon Musk was born and raised in South Africa, and on X, the platform he owns, he's repeatedly promoted claims that white South Africans face genocide. His posts can reach hundreds of millions of people. Then in May 2025, the same week the first Afrikaner refugees arrived in Washington, Grok, the AI chatbot owned by Musk's company, began bringing up white genocide in South Africa, even when users were asking about completely unrelated subjects. Baseball, software, videos. The company later blamed an unauthorized modification to the system. But the episode showed how far the narrative had traveled. What once circulated through fringe political networks now had access to social media, an influential billionaire, an AI chatbot, and the President of the United States. The next step was policy. In February 2025, weeks after returning to office, Trump signed an executive order on South Africa. It accused the government of racial discrimination against Afrikaners and cited the new land law. The order also reflected wider tensions with Pretoria, including South Africa's genocide case against Israel at the International Court of Justice and its relationship with Iran. Washington moved to halt most assistance to South Africa, and it ordered the U.S. government to prioritize Afrikaners seeking refugee protection. The dispute was no longer just rhetorical. It began reshaping the relationship between the two countries. American cuts disrupted health programs in South Africa, including programs responding to HIV. Washington later boycotted the first G20 leaders' summit ever held on African soil. And the refugee program itself was transformed. For 2026, President Trump initially capped refugee admissions at just 7,500 people, the lowest annual ceiling in the modern history of the program. Afrikaners were to be prioritized. Then the administration added another 10,000 places specifically to allow more South Africans into the country. So far this year, almost every refugee admitted by the United States has come from South Africa. So an allegation of racial persecution had traveled a remarkable distance, from an activist campaign to American media to one of the world's largest social platforms to the president and finally into the machinery of the U.S. refugee system. An idea, an audience, an amplifier, and then policy. But not all Afrikaners accepted the story being told about them.
8: We mustn't mischaracterize things as a genocide and the like. It's not the case at all, because as we've seen, when you mischaracterize things like that and you this misinformation gets out, it does have real-world consequences.
0: In late 2025, more than 1,500 signed an open letter called Not in Our Name. They rejected the claim that Afrikaners were victims of systematic racial persecution. Others disagreed. Thousands applied to leave. Some white South Africans are genuinely afraid. South Africa has severe violent crime, yes, but none of those things establishes that a genocide is taking place. And that distinction matters, because by the time the argument reached Washington, it was no longer merely a claim about South Africa. It had become about American policy. And at the same time, another story about race and belonging was unfolding inside South Africa itself. African migrants were being driven from their homes amid xenophobic protests and attacks.
9: Here, the scapegoats are the immigrants, and especially the African immigrants.
0: These are not equivalent claims. One involves undocumented attacks and displacement. The other is an allegation of genocide that the available evidence does not support. But both show how powerful narratives about race can become when they offer politics a clear victim and a clear threat. In one story, migrants were blamed for South Africa's problems. In the other, white South Africans were presented as victims of racial persecution, and that claim traveled all the way into American refugee policy. These are not equivalent stories, but both show what can happen when narratives about race become politically powerful. Because once a story becomes politically useful, the evidence may no longer determine what happens next.
10: Wealth built on slavery.
11: Sugar has been fundamental to colonialism and fundamentally important to the production of racial inequality.
10: How the sugar trade created a global system of exploitation.
11: A transfer of energy from Africa to the Americas to Europe.
10: A bitter legacy that still affects communities and workers today.
12: These plantations that we're driving in front of is where my ancestors were enslaved. This is trauma.
10: Blood, Sweat and Sugar, Episode 1, Enslaved, on Al Jazeera.
13: Searching for a better life. Many crossing the unforgiving U.S.-Mexico border must risk death. For 25 years, a humble man driven by compassion heeds the calls of families distressed when their loved ones are lost to the desert. In a race against time, can he help a mother locate her missing son? Finding Desert Angels, a witness documentary on Al Jazeera.

Hello, I'm Adrian Finnegan. This is Al Jazeera, live from Doha. Coming up on the programme, Iran's foreign minister tells reporters that Tehran has proposed a seven-day plan for reopening the Strait of Hormuz and resuming talks with the US. Putting tensions aside, US President Donald Trump hails his friendship with China's leader Xi Jinping as the two seek to stabilize relations. Activists report internet disruptions in northern Ethiopia, where the army is fighting an alliance of armed groups. Russia launches a series of drone attacks across Ukraine, killing at least three people as leaders at the UN debate how to end the war.

0: Iran's foreign minister, Abbas Araghchi, has told reporters in New York that Tehran has presented a new seven-day roadmap to Washington. Araghchi says the proposal focuses on ending the conflict, reopening the Strait of Hormuz, and resuming talks on the nuclear program, and that Iran was ready to put the plan into effect as soon as the US agrees to it. Araghchi also told reporters that if certain conditions are met, then the Strait of Hormuz would open at the end of the seventh day. Araghchi is part of the Iranian delegation in New York for the UN General Assembly. Well, Iran's president says the future of the war is in the hands of the United States. Masoud Pezeshkian made the comments while speaking to American media outlet Fox News. During his speech to world leaders at the UN on Wednesday, he said that Iran would not, quote, bend the knee to Washington.
1: When we can resolve issues through dialogue, we shouldn't resort to killing one another. But with the instigations conducted by Israel, they have imposed this war on us. But we do not wish to continue. It's America that must choose whether it wants to end this or not.
0: Cyrus Shea is professor of international history and politics at Geneva Graduate Institute. He joins us now from Leiden in the Netherlands. Good to see you again, Professor. What do you understand Iran's seven-day roadmap to contain? Is it a sequence of reciprocal steps, a seven-day deadline for Washington to meet Tehran's demands?
2: I think the best way of depicting it is to say that it is a somewhat new wrapping for an old box. The box is the Memorandum of June, and the Iranians have quite explicitly said that the elements in this seven-day plan basically align with that memorandum still. 7 days is much less than, you know, the 60 days that was, you know, foreseen in the memorandum itself. So I think it's the wrapping, it's this wrapping that's sort of new, and the Iranians, I guess, hope that this will appeal to the United States. But again, the content remains basically the same, and it reflects the fact that Iran came out of the war with a strategic balance of power that was much more in its favor vis-a-vis the United States than it had been before, and that Iran is insisting on keeping basically this balance the way it is, while, of course, the Americans want to turn the clock back to how things were before the war, fundamentally speaking. This is still where they are at. Maybe at some point they will move, but right now this is where they are at.
0: So under this plan, who would be expected to move first? Could Iran reopen the Strait of Hormuz in stages while the US eases its naval blockade? Or does Tehran insist that the blockade's got to go before anything else can happen?
2: No, very clearly that will come last. And I think, if I'm not mistaken, they even said that it will come at the end of the seventh day. It's almost a biblical note here, actually. So very clearly, other things will need to happen first. And again, these other things are related and align with the memorandum itself. I guess the Iranians wager that Trump's short attention span to things and his basically willingness to do things very fast may basically be in their favor here. And in that sense, maybe this is actually a smart plan. But again, it's not totally impossible that the Americans will engage with this, but I rather think it's not that much likely, because I do think that the fundamental structural factors that have led the Americans into a sort of a lose-lose trap situation vis-a-vis the Iranians are still there. And I think it will be very hard for the Americans for now to get out of this.
0: Iran wants an end to the war on all fronts. Does that make a first deal on the Strait of Hormuz much harder by tying it to Yemen, to Lebanon, the wider regional fighting? Or is that wider bargain essential to making any lasting agreement?
2: I think it definitely makes it somewhat harder, because it explicitly involves additional actors, right? So let's also remember that Lebanon was explicitly mentioned in the June memorandum, right? So that means the Israelis are involved here. And then the Yemenis are sort of also involved here. So yes, this basically does make it, you know, harder. But again, I do think that the highest hurdle here, right, is the American sense that if they make too much of a concession vis-a-vis the Iranians, right, that this will make them look weak in the world. And I think this is the case fundamentally, and to take a historical sort of perspective, because the Gulf region has been a key theater for US displays and exercises of power for the last 47 years. So this is a very high hurdle that the Americans need to take. And this is really, you know, difficult. I think, as I think said earlier, I think a key role to be played here is played by the Arab Gulf countries. So I think if they can consolidate their position, both vis-a-vis Iran and the United States, that will help to move things along.
0: Good to talk to you again, Professor. Many thanks indeed. Dozens of diplomats walked out of the UN General Assembly in protest against Israel's Prime Minister. It happened just as Israeli Prime Minister Benjamin Netanyahu took to the podium. He's wanted by the International Criminal Court over allegations of war crimes. He spoke after the President of the Palestinian Authority, Mahmoud Abbas, addressed world leaders by video link because the US denied him a visa. Al Jazeera's Gabe Elizondo reports now from UN headquarters in New York.
3: With Palestinians still being killed in Gaza and settler attacks in the occupied West Bank at record levels, Palestinian President Mahmoud Abbas gave world leaders a warning.
4: We warn you today, do not allow another Nakba to occur. Do not allow further massacres like those that occurred in 1948. Do not allow terrorist gangs protected by the Israeli occupation forces to burn Palestinian homes while their occupants are sleeping inside them. Do not allow our children to live afraid and threatened.
3: For the second year running, Abbas could not enter the United States to deliver his speech in person. Washington refused his visa, so the leader of the Palestinian Authority addressed the hall in a recorded message, played to delegates in his absence. Hours later, Benjamin Netanyahu took the same podium in person, the applause coming from the public gallery filled with supporters invited by Israel. Several dozen delegations stood up and walked out. In 38 minutes at the podium, Netanyahu did not mention a Palestinian state. He did mention the Western European countries who recognized one last year.
5: There are some, and most recently, especially in Western Europe, who have chosen not to stand up. The leaders of these countries have chosen to succumb to the anti-Semitic mobs. They've chosen weakness. They've chosen appeasement.
3: Palestine was front and center at the UN. In a meeting on the two-state solution, the Palestinian prime minister joined them by video. He was refused a visa, too.
6: The situation on the ground is bleaker than it has ever been.
3: At a ministerial meeting on UNRWA, the UN Agency for Palestinian Refugees, more than 50 countries pledged to keep it running, despite the fact Israel bulldozed its Jerusalem headquarters and prohibits most of its supplies and all international staff from entering Gaza.
7: UNRWA is still the target of political assassination. And if we allow for UNRWA to be dismantled, we are allowing for hundreds of thousands of people in Gaza, for 2 million people in Gaza, to go hungry, to go cold.
3: From Iran to Ukraine to Sudan, wars have dominated discussions all week. But the situation in the occupied Palestinian territories has been debated by world leaders in this building longer than any other. And still, no solution in sight. Gabriel Elizondo, Al Jazeera at the United Nations in New York.
0: Benjamin Netanyahu also took aim at Qatar during his address, accusing it of conducting a campaign to influence public opinion against Israel. The foreign ministry has responded, rejecting the allegations. In a statement, spokesperson Majid Al-Ansari said, "This continuing rhetoric against Qatar is nothing more than an attempt to divert attention from the atrocities committed by his government in the occupied Palestinian territories and their grave humanitarian consequences." He goes on to say, reducing the growing shift in global public opinion, particularly among young people, to allegations of influence campaigns is an insult to the awareness and judgment of a generation that is witnessing in real time and before the entire world what is taking place on the ground. The Israeli forces are carrying out a major operation in the occupied West Bank. They've sealed off the majority of the military checkpoints and entrances around Ramallah and Al Bira. That's caused severe traffic congestion. Hundreds of Palestinians were stranded at checkpoints for hours overnight. Israel restricts Palestinians' freedom of movement with more than 900 checkpoints across the occupied West Bank. US President Donald Trump has hailed his friendship with Xi Jinping. He hosted a state dinner for the Chinese president at the White House on Thursday. It's Xi's first state visit to the US in more than a decade. He and Trump are expected to discuss some of the disputes between the world's two largest economies, from trade to Taiwan to technology and global security. Our White House correspondent Kimberly Halkett reports from Washington.
8: Dinner and diplomacy, as U.S. President Donald Trump hosts China's President Xi with a formal state dinner on Thursday at the White House.
9: As the leaders of our two nations, President Xi and I both understand that we represent different systems, but the ties between our people endure.
10: Today, President Trump and I had sincere and in-depth exchanges and reached a common understanding on many issues. This has added a new substance to the constructive China-U.S. relationship of strategic stability.
8: The guest list, a signal of shared priorities. SpaceX CEO Elon Musk, Amazon founder Jeff Bezos, and other tech giants. Hours earlier, Trump welcomed Xi with a military flyover and trooper view in the Rose Garden.
9: Thank you very much.
8: In brief remarks, Trump praised his friendship with Xi, one he says highlights cooperation between the two nations on
9: pressing issues concerning security, technology, and superintelligence, SI. The decisions we make in these areas today can promote peace and prosperity for decades and decades.
8: Xi was more direct. He wants to avoid war as China's rising power threatens America's global dominance. It's a situation known as the Thucydides trap.
10: China and the United States must hold the line of no conflict and no confrontation between us. And we certainly find the right path for two great countries to get along on this planet we both call home.
8: The pair's private conversations more stern. Chinese state media reporting Xi warned Trump to prudently handle the Taiwan issue. China has threatened to annex Taiwan by force, a move the United States opposes. China's state media also reporting Xi supports a return to the June Iran deal, but there was no public commitment to stop buying Iranian oil. The pair did extend a trade truce for another 2 months, but not end their trade fight. A state visit full of fanfare, while leaving the most difficult disputes between China and the United States unresolved. Kimberly Halkett, Al Jazeera, The White House.
0: Still to come on Al Jazeera.
11: And that's what we see, like people coming, telling us they have been beaten up in the night.
0: We hear from migrants in Ceuta who say they're being beaten, humiliated, and harassed by Spanish security forces.
12: Over centuries, the people of Rapa Nui, or Easter Island to outsiders, have survived slavery, disease, and scarcity. Now, facing rising sea levels, the islanders are building a sustainable lifestyle that could inspire the rest of the world. 101 East explores Rapa Nui's new dawn on Al Jazeera.
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18: I'm Josh Rushing. Join me as the United States heads toward the midterm elections. 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

0: Hello again, this is Al Jazeera. Let's remind you of the main news this hour. Iran's Foreign Minister Abbas Araghchi has told reporters in New York that Tehran has presented a new seven-day roadmap to Washington. Araghchi says the proposal focuses on ending the conflict, reopening the Strait of Hormuz, and resuming talks on the nuclear program. Dozens of diplomats walked out at the UN General Assembly in protest against Israel's Prime Minister. He's wanted by the International Criminal Court over allegations of war crimes. It happened as Benjamin Netanyahu started to speak at the podium. And US President Donald Trump has hosted a state dinner for China's leader Xi Jinping. Earlier, the pair held talks behind closed doors. She says they had sincere exchanges and reached common understandings on many issues. The Turkish military's chief of staff is heading to Saudi Arabia to meet his Saudi and Pakistani counterparts. The three countries signed a joint defense agreement in Mecca last month. On Thursday, their foreign ministers met on the sidelines of the UN General Assembly. Earlier, a Saudi foreign ministry statement said the military chiefs will discuss ways to support Riyadh under the Mecca Defense Pact, following attacks by Yemen's Ansarullah Houthis. Well, that agreement was signed by Saudi Crown Prince Mohammed bin Salman, Turkey's President Recep Tayyip Erdogan, and Pakistan's Prime Minister Shehbaz Sharif in Mecca last month. They say it's a commitment to strengthening collective security while also achieving peace and stability in the region. The deal also aims to enhance joint deterrence against any aggression and stipulates that an attack on one of the three countries is considered an attack on all three. Khaled Mutafi is an academic and political analyst. He joins us now live from Istanbul. Good to have you with us. What is Saudi Arabia going to ask Turkey and Pakistan for today? Is it air defence equipment, intelligence help, protecting shipping, or perhaps something more direct?
1: I guess all the above, because Saudi Arabia at the moment needs to activate this agreement, not to to be attacking or to ask its partner to attack, but to defend Saudi Arabia, the oil installations, the maritime routes and Mecca and Medina, cities, everything we need. They started already to provide the Pakistanis military and the Turkish equipments are all there, sharing of intelligence, early warnings, beside, of course, the diplomacy that they are actively doing.
0: Khaled, the alliance says that an attack on one is an attack on all. After the strikes around Riyadh, what would it take for Saudi Arabia to formally invoke that commitment, given that Pakistan said earlier this month that a military response was not being discussed? Would Riyadh expect that position to change after the latest attacks?
1: Well, they are there. The Pakistanis soldiers and equipment are already in Saudi Arabia a few months ago. The Turkish defense equipment are already there. So the only thing that Saudi Arabia didn't ask, and I don't think they will ask, is for these people to go into Yemen, because Saudi Arabia didn't go into Yemen anyway. So for the defense pact, I know it's in early stage, but they already started, and not much came out of the meeting, but I expect in the few days from now, we will learn more about that.
0: All right. Saudi Arabia says it has the right to defend itself, while its partners are still calling for diplomacy. What response would deter further Houthi attacks without drawing the alliance into a wider war in Yemen?
1: Well, if they continue the way they are, I believe Saudi Arabia have to respond. And they already said they will respond to the Houthis, and they did respond to the sources of power, of fire. I don't know what else they might do, but I expect it even more today. Yesterday, the Mufti already gave fatwa that we have to defend the Yemeni people and to help the legitimate government and to restore order in Yemen and to fight this terrorist militia. So from this, I expect more firepower in the next few days and weeks.
0: Good to talk to you again, sir. Many thanks indeed for being with us. Ethiopia's northern regions are experiencing an internet blackout. Conflict has broken out between the military and a new alliance of rebel groups. Overnight, fierce battles took place in the town of Amala. That's in the northern Afar region. The military is trying to prevent rebels from seizing control there. In the neighbouring Amhara region, the army says it killed more than 270 fighters in a counter-offensive. Earlier this week, seven armed groups, including the Tigray People's Liberation Front, joined forces against the government. Rights groups warn that there's a growing risk of abuses as the violence escalates. Let's go live now to Nairobi in neighbouring Kenya. Al Jazeera's Catherine Soy is there. Catherine, give us the latest from what both sides are saying right now.
2: Yes, we've been speaking to people in that border town of Afar, that Abala, that town borders Tigray. And it's very significant because that is where many Tigrayans during the last war fled for safety. We, in that place as well, is where government forces right now are saying that more than 200 Tigrayan fighters have been killed in this offensive. But, of course, we cannot verify that information. We don't have the other side of the story. We are being told that people there are fleeing. People are afraid as well. It's very difficult to get information coming out of those areas because of the security situation. So getting access is very difficult. We have been speaking to people in Mekele. That is the capital of Tigray. It's calm there, but people are worried, and they're saying that they need this to de-escalate as quickly as possible because they remember what happened in 2020, and that the effects of that war are still being felt to date. There's been, problems between the federal government and TPLF, a faction of it, for months now. People are saying that government forces, government workers in Tigray have not been paid for months. There is no money in the banks. People are using mobile money transfer, and they're afraid that even that can be a problematic because network has been switched off. So people saying that this situation needs to be de-escalated very quickly.
0: Al Jazeera's Catherine Soy reporting live from Nairobi. Catherine, many thanks. At least three people have been killed in a wide-ranging Russian drone attack on Ukraine overnight. Ukrainian officials say that at least two people were killed in Odessa, while a 14-year-old boy was killed in the capital Kyiv. For its part, Russia says it intercepted nearly 50 drones that Ukraine launched overnight. Let's take you live now to Kyiv. Al Jazeera's Jonah Hull is there. Jonah, what's the latest on these attacks and the damage they caused?
3: Yeah, well, starting at around 8 a.m. local time here in central Kyiv, the first of two loud explosions was a residential building being struck. As you said, a 14-year-old boy killed there, at least seven injured in that attack. A little while later, perhaps an hour and a half later, not far from here, in fact, a second loud explosion. That was a state-level, unusual that, a state-level administrative building that was struck. At least six people injured there. Those numbers potentially likely to rise. Also in the port city of Odessa, as you say, a postal facility struck there, two people killed, and in the south-central city of Zaporizhia, a medical clinic struck. Look, this is all part of a sort of consistent, now rolling series of attacks, of strikes that have been going on night and day, in particular over the course of the last 72 hours or so, coinciding with, and some say not by chance, with President Zelensky and his team's visit to New York for the UN General Assembly.
0: And what will President Zelensky feel was achieved at the UN in New York. I mean, is there any sign that diplomacy

0: has restarted to try to end the war?
1: Well, he's come back saying that he urged allies to put ever more pressure on Russia to try and deter these sorts of attacks, particularly heading into the winter. He obviously feels more can be done. Are there signs of diplomacy? Yes, there are signs of diplomacy. Some good news. He said he'd struck a deal with an unnamed ally for the transfer of much-needed Patriot missiles. US-made air defences desperately needed here to shoot down Russia's ballistic missiles being deployed, in fact, this week alone. President Trump, Zelensky said, has also approved the licensing of domestic production of Patriots, although in reality scaled-up production here is quite some way off. Zelensky welcomed a US invitation to Vladimir Putin to attend the G20 summit in Miami in December, saying that perhaps was the best opportunity yet for a face-to-face meeting. And there are suggestions of another meeting, potentially in the UAE, to discuss a possible limited ceasefire on attacks on Black Sea ports and shipping that have weighed so heavily on global grain prices. The problem, of course, in all of this is that there is no direct engagement, no response by Russia to any of these specific suggestions, and ongoing attacks like these on Ukrainian cities and civilians suggest that Russia is perhaps rather less minded towards de-escalation and peace than Ukraine and its allies would like it to be.
0: Al Jazeera's Jonah Hull reporting live from Kyiv. Jonah, many thanks. Some migrants in Ceuta have accused the police and military of physical abuse. Thousands remain stranded in the Spanish territory in North Africa. Al Jazeera has seen evidence of injuries that they say are the result of attacks by authorities. As Peter Smith reports now from Ceuta, the Spanish government denies the allegations.
2: Spain is looking for a way to end this situation in Ceuta, with up to 10,000 migrants still trying to reach Europe. Police and military here push them back, sometimes with force. And there are allegations of physical abuse. This man says men in military uniform told him they would help him to get registered. Instead, they took him to a secluded area and beat him. We've heard multiple accounts like this, with evidence of wounds people here say are the result of violent, targeted attacks.
3: These are racist people, these soldiers. They found me sleeping and they started to hit me without any reason. They broke one of my hands.
2: Some of the injured migrants told us they're afraid they'll be deported if they go to hospital, so they come to aid organizations in the camps.
4: Sometimes we try to do a first aid if it's really like if they have open head wounds. And that's what we see, like people coming telling us they have been beaten up in the night.
2: We hear these attacks are happening after dark, far from cameras and witnesses. But we obtained this CCTV footage.
3: A friend had told me I could sleep inside his old car. Then a group of soldiers came and surrounded us. They opened the door and started spraying some kind of gas while I was still inside.
5: Why did they do this?
3: Because we came here illegally. They don't want Moroccan people to stay here.
6: People here are describing similar patterns of violence, being beaten, humiliated, and harassed. And they believe this pressure is deliberate. There is no clear plan to remove stranded migrants from Ceuta, so they say this seems to be a tactic to make their lives here so difficult they will give up on their hopes of reaching mainland Europe and go back to Morocco.
2: We asked the Spanish police and military for comment. They didn't reply. But in a statement, the Spanish Interior Ministry told us its officers act with absolute respect for human rights. The wounds and the testimonies of those here tell a different story of living in uncertainty and fear, caught between a country they still refuse to return to and a dream of safety in Europe that remains beyond reach. Peter Smith, Al Jazeera, Ceuta, Spain.
0: Artificial intelligence is becoming an integral feature of modern warfare, from automated targeting systems to robotic drones. But rights groups and legal experts warn that taking human judgment out of the equation is a breach of international humanitarian law. The UN is now scrambling to establish binding global rules. Al Jazeera's Michael Apple reports.
7: Drones are fundamentally changing how war is fought by putting cameras, weapons, and increasingly artificial intelligence in the sky. But using unmanned aircraft

0: To attack an adversary isn't new at all. Nearly 200 years ago, Austrian forces sent unmanned hot air balloons loaded with explosives and time fuses to attack Venice. In the past decade, rapid technological advances have supercharged the use of armed drones. The integration of artificial intelligence into some of these platforms is pushing them towards what are called lethal autonomous weapon systems. In other words, they can operate with little or no direct human intervention. It's brought the science fiction notion of killer robots closer to operational reality than ever before. But the technology is moving faster than the rules governing it. There's no legally binding international agreement on autonomous weapons. And countries don't all agree on where human control ends and autonomy begins. Drones are killing people at an unprecedented rate in conflicts around the world. In the war between Ukraine and Russia, drones are causing more deaths than bullets or artillery fire. In Sudan, the UN says more than 80% of civilian deaths were caused by drone strikes at the start of this year. And in Gaza, Israeli forces have used armed drones and quadcopters to kill Palestinians, including journalists and children. It's become the weapon of choice for states and armed groups alike. The UN Human Rights Chief calls it a global shift in how war is waged. Drone warfare is creating what he calls a new circle of hell. But for now, many hope global powers will come together to agree on ethical and legal guardrails that will keep humans in control of life and death decisions.
1: There's more on all the stories we're covering here over at the website at aljazeera.com. We'll be back to update you with the latest on Al Jazeera after 101 East.

0: Rapa Nui, or Easter Island to outsiders, is one of the world's most intriguing destinations. More than a million tourists have visited this remote island to see its mysterious giant statues and to experience its Spanish-speaking Polynesian culture. But the survival of this culture is little short of a miracle. In the 19th century, slavery and disease almost wiped it out.
1: That killed most of the population, leaving only 111 people alive.
0: Chile interned the survivors until the 1960s.
2: There were guards with weapon. You cannot go through.
0: This century, they endured years of lockdown that raised fears of starvation.
3: Ellos con el tema del turismo perdieron, digamos, la cultura agrícola, agronómica de sus ancestros.
0: Now the islanders face rising sea levels from global warming.
2: The call to that one selfish 1% that is run in the world is urgent.
0: In this episode of 101 East, we look at how the Rapa Nuians endured against all odds and why they believe they can show the world a better way to live.
1: If we can do it here, there is hope for other places.

0: My name is Mahani Eita Teave Williams. My heart and my soul is from here. I live here and I'm one of the founders of the NGO Toki Rapa Nui and of the music school that has the same name. And I'm also a pianist.
1: Mahani Teave is Rapa Nui's most famous daughter, a concert pianist who left a glittering career in Europe to return to her childhood home.
0: Growing up here was amazing. There was a plane once a week, and the ship was only once, sometimes twice a year. So things were more precarious in the material part, but I think much richer in the human part. There wasn't this concept of money. We're all very free and played a lot, and nature.

0: talent, they really didn't really have the chance. There weren't even the instruments to know if, you know, even if they had the talent or the interest or nothing.
1: So she returned in 2012 and raised funds to build a music school for the children. Not just any school, but a zero emissions complex built by volunteers from garbage left by tourists or washed up on the shore.
0: Imagine for a child to grow up and see the bottles as suddenly turned into these beautiful kind of things, and suddenly something clicks in you, like, wait, I am in a building that's made with bottles, that's made with tens of thousands of cans everywhere, that's these walls are tires. And it wakes something up, you know? It makes them think, maybe I should recycle, maybe I should look for other ways of doing things.
1: Rapa Nui is the world's most remote inhabited island. The nearest community is 2,000 kilometres to the west on Pitcairn Island. But that doesn't protect it from the world's problems. It's in a vortex of climate change and industrial waste.
0: First, with the rainfall. I mean, you can see how we have less and less rain falling each year. I mean, now we're in the middle of winter. It should be raining, pouring, you know, weeks at a time.
1: And thanks to a convergence of currents, tons of plastic are washing up on shore.
0: We all grew up with beaches which were pristine, with this very clean water, beautiful white sand or pink sand. And for us to see it turned into a beach of microplastic is just such a big shock.
1: Domi Parada and friends volunteer for weekly cleanups. Within minutes, they're filling buckets with garbage from around the globe.
2: De donde viene?
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2: Es increíble. 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
3: Sí, pero estamos como dentro de la corriente.
1: Even the majestic statues known as Moai are suffering the effects of climate change. There are almost 1,000 scattered around the island. The former mayor, Pedro Edmonds, insists they are living spirits.
4: The Moai, to us, is our living ancestor. Those ancestors that built the Moai are our ancestors. They transmitted to us why they did it, who they are, and what's the purpose of it. The purpose is protection. It's a sensation of being isolated, but at the same time feeling that you're not isolated. You're connected.
1: But now the Moai need protection. Almost all are built on the shoreline, facing what were once villages. Rising sea levels and the tides and storm surges that come with them are undermining their foundations. A University of Hawaii study predicts iconic sites like Tongariki could be flooded by 2080. Sebastian Pakarati is a conservationist who monitors the state of the island's rock art.
5: Ahu Tongariki es uno de los ahu que está muy cercano al nivel del mar, ¿ya? Por lo tanto, es uno de los primeros en ser afectados. Cada vez tenemos marejadas más fuerte y más fuerte y más constante.
0: On this island, we are like a small planet in itself. The problems which are happening worldwide, we can see them here in our own backyard.
1: And even though you're not responsible for all this mess, you still feel a personal obligation to do your bit.
0: Well, I personally feel responsible for it because I think if I am zero waste, then maybe I would say it's everybody else who's producing it. But I am not yet zero waste.
1: Rapa Nuians have faced formidable challenges for centuries. The island is a territory of Chile, more

0: than 3,500 kilometers to the east. But their ancestors came from the west 1,000 years ago, conquering an ocean no other humans dared cross.
1: Rapa Nui is at the very edge of what's now called the Polynesian Triangle, stretching from New Zealand to Hawaii to here. And it's tiny, just 24 kilometers long, literally a speck in the vastness of the Pacific. And yet the Polynesians, with no maps and navigating by the stars, had the confidence to sail out and look for a new home and find it. And what's even more extraordinary is that they then used this as a base to sail east to South America and back to trade. They were mariners of astonishing courage and skill.
0: In their isolation, they built an extraordinary civilization. The Moai were just one part of it.
2: Si nos ponemos a comparar con otras islas de la Polinesia, nuestra isla hermana, nosotros tenemos mucho más que ellos, en la agricultura, en la pesca, en el tallado, en la escritura, en la astronomía.
0: Sebastian Pakarati is not only a conservationist, but also an artist, sketching portraits of his ancestors and making sculptures out of cow skulls, which he decorates with the island's unique written script called Rongorongo.
2: It's the only script or writing in Polynesia. But we don't know what means. We lost that information. We lost a lot of information in the island, like the information with the Moai, the Rongorongo, and other things.
3: Do you know what any of them mean?
2: Yeah, we know some. You can see here is a fish, makemake is our god, a boat like this, a baka, we call baka. And this is the flying fish. The statue, of course, is our image of the island. But for us, the Rongorongo is more important.
0: The end of Rapa Nui's isolation proved catastrophic as European ships arrived to steal its resources and its people. In the 1860s, slave traders kidnapped more than 1,000 men, a third of the island's population, and took them to Peru to work in mines. All but 100 died of disease.
4: They took with them not just, you know, no common people, but they also took the wise people who knew how to read the Rongorongo, our ancient writing, who were also the people who would carry the ancestral knowledge. All of them, they were all taken.
0: After the Catholic Church intervened, the survivors were sent back on a fettered ship. Almost all died during the journey. The few who lived brought death with them.
4: Only 15 arrived, and they were with smallpox, and that killed most of the population, leaving only 111 people alive. So all that we have today regarding our oral tradition comes from these 111 people.
0: In 1888, Chile annexed the island, later leasing it to a Scottish agricultural company, Balfour Williamson. The last Rapa Nuians were ordered to abandon their villages and live inside a walled compound.
5: They have these people work as slaves, day and night, to build a wall of stone, wall fence, all around where they were living. And that's your limit. You cannot go over. If you go down, I'll shoot you.
0: The idea was to pen the people permanently so the company's animals could roam free. The British manager, Henry Edmonds, married a Rapa Nuian. His grandson, Pedro Edmonds, who would later become mayor, was born in the compound.
5: Half of me is he. I remember one day, my father said, okay, we're going to Anakina, on the other side of the island, to go and visit our ancestor, because we, from our genealogy, we come from that area. But there were guards with weapons. You cannot go through. You have to have the permission from the Navy. So I remember that.
1: The islanders' humiliating confinement continued until 1966, when they were finally granted citizenship of Chile.
4: The history of the island is so, so sad from all that period. I mean, my father grew up in those years, you know? So it's very recent history.
1: Mahani believes the Polynesian codes of Omana and Moa gave them the power to endure.
4: If you speak to the elders, it's umang, the working together for a common goal that helped us survive, I think, keeping our the spirits high. The umana, the moa. Moa is the respect also. There was such joy in living and such kindness and a sense of a community. So, you know, if I go fishing, I don't just go fishing for me. I go fishing for, you know, the family that's around me, the friend that's passing by. You respect yourself, you respect the others, you respect your environment. It's a concept of living, which doesn't fit what we are living today as a planet. But it's an ancestral knowledge, which if we followed, it would give us really good things.
1: But from the 1990s, those Polynesian codes began to fray with the advent of mass tourism. Daily flights from Chile brought over 100,000 visitors each year. Many Rapa Nuians abandoned their farms and traditional work to chase the tourist dollar.
4: After that, it was just like boom, boom, boom, boom. And we haven't been able to decide what's actually good for this island and what is not good. It's like this big monster that just sort of comes on top of us. Well, I think it's good to have tourists and to share the culture and everything, but there has to be a certain limit that it has to do with this fragile ecosystem, a fragile culture, and also for us to not lose the essence of, you know, who we are and of our purpose of living.
1: Unexpectedly, the Rapa Nuians had to confront that question when a global catastrophe cut them off from the outside world. Until recently, the entire economy of Rapa Nui depended on this. But here's the thing. When COVID came in 2020, all this stopped overnight. Not a single tourist could come here for more than 2 years. And the islanders suddenly had to work out how to survive in what was again the most remote and isolated community on Earth. At first, many feared they might starve. Juan Carlos is a 70-year-old agronomist from Chile who'd spent years trying to encourage islanders to grow food.
6: Sí, justamente que sí, claro, porque la isla no produce sus alimentos, no produce más de un 1% de su alimentación propia acá.
1: Others wondered how they could live without work or money.
4: It meant no tourism, so no money coming into the island. I know that it was very frightening for many, and also because suddenly there was no provisions in the store, and that was a serious business too.
1: Some were furious that their own mayor ordered the airline to pull out, fearing the island's only hospital couldn't cope with an outbreak.
5: And they said, this is the last time I'm going to tell you. Stop flying, or your next plane, I'm going to tie it down. You will not be able to fly up.
1: He urged islanders to look to their ancestors, who'd lived in isolation for centuries.
5: And we started to organize ourselves. And what are we going to do about the food? So we organized the people of going back to the ancient time, gathering seeds of fruits and the taro and kumara and all those, and started to plant. Each house has to their own garden of food.
1: Juan Carlos was tasked with teaching the island's families to be backyard farmers.
6: Las mismas camas que tenemos acá las usamos para la pandemia. Este mismo sistema que tenemos aquí. ¿Te fijas? 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
7: Pero esa isla volcánica es difícil cultivar.
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7: Pero posible con innovación.
6: Sí, sí.
1: Under his guidance,

0: Guidance, they found one square metre of volcanic soil could grow up to 20 lettuces, 14 kilograms of cucumbers, or 18 kilograms of tomatoes, enough to feed a whole tribe.
1: Digamos, con tecnología moderna, logré hacer lo que hacía el río Tumatúa hace 1000 años atrás. El río Tumatúa logró desarrollar en la isla 22.000 personas sin tener un continente, sin avión y sin barco.
2: We organized the fishermen so that the fishing they get, they don't sell it to the people, they donate it. We bring back code of Umanga, which I help you, you help me, and we both help others. We bring back the code of forgiveness, and we bring back the code of Mo'a. Mo'a means respect.
0: The council rostered unemployed tourism workers to care for the elderly, including cooking their meals and cleaning their homes.
3: It was so important that that happened because it was a way to take care of our elders that, you know, there are very few left and they're the ones that carry all the knowledge from our ancestors and they're living libraries.
0: To the surprise of many, it worked. Instead of starving, the island flourished.
3: Within a month, people were already starting to get vegetables. And those who know how to fish kept fishing. Those who didn't know learned. And also, in a way, connecting, reconnecting to all the things that we used to do, you know, or our parents or elders used to do before. It was, I think, really great in that way.
4: Fue increíble. Fue un momento donde todos fuimos iguales, donde no había separación de ricos o clase media.
0: In October 2021, after 19 months without tourists, the islanders held a vote on whether to resume flights. Two-thirds voted no.
3: I think we all were so grateful for that time to have had the chance to reconnect with each other too, because suddenly it wasn't so many people. Like, we'd go to the street and suddenly we'd see each other, our people. We would greet each other, and that was really nice. Everybody again helping, trading, all the solidarity.
0: Eventually, Chile lifted the lockdown on Rapa Nui. In August 2022, tourists began pouring back in.
3: This is a sort of free shop that started during the pandemic.
0: But the philosophy of living simply and sharing for the common good endures.
3: So people here bring bags of clothing, mm-hmm. and you can just, you know, look around and take what you want. It's free.
5: It's all free?
3: It's all free.
5: Oh my goodness.
3: And then they have some sewing machines here, and they have another space too that they do workshops for the community.
5: So no fast fashion in Rapa Nui now?
3: Well, that's the idea. That's the idea that we actually, you know, in the older days, people used to appreciate what they have and take care of it, and it's not just, you know, use and get rid of, use and get rid of.
5: Seems very popular.
3: Oh, it is. Mm-hmm. I'm looking for some shorts for my little girl. Okay. Probably take this one.
0: Back at her home, Domi Parada helps recycle the plastic rubbish she collects, transforming what she can into artwork to sell to online customers overseas.
4: Separo microplástico de las piedritas o de las algas para luego pasárselas a otra compañera que ella hace distintos productos a base de los microplásticos. 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
0: Rapa Nui's success in what became one of the world's longest COVID lockdowns convinced Mahani that their ancient codes could be the antidote to modern

0: certain problems.
1: We should not get disheartened because we're not perfect, you know, doing everything as it would be ideal to do, but I think we have to do as best as we can. The way humanity is living today, I don't think it's a healthy way. Wanting more, getting more, buying more, making more money, thinking only about that, no. Where's the time for the family? Where's the time for the children, especially the children?
0: Mahani's battle can at times seem like fighting a rising tide. Her music school survives precariously from month to month on private donations.

0: She can only hope that it serves as a powerful example of what small communities can achieve, and that this tiny island might inspire the planet.
1: In India, marriage is a big business.
2: As that little girl, oh my God, I'm marrying him.
1: While some spend millions on weddings, others can be left with crippling debts.
3: If I had money, I would have my granddaughter married with great pomp.
1: 101 East investigates India, the price of love on Al Jazeera.

0: Hello, I'm Sami Zeidan. This is Al Jazeera live from Doha. The top stories this hour. Iran's foreign minister tells reporters Tehran has proposed a seven-day plan for reopening the Strait of Hormuz and resuming talks with the U.S. Activists report internet disruptions in northern Ethiopia, where the army is fighting an alliance of armed groups. Russia launches a series of drone attacks across Ukraine, killing at least three people, as leaders at the UN debate how to end the war. Putting tensions aside, US President Donald Trump hails his friendship with Chinese leader Xi Jinping as the two seek to stabilize relations. Iran's foreign minister Abbas Araghchi has told reporters in New York Tehran has presented a new seven-day roadmap to Washington. Araghchi says the proposal focuses on reopening the Strait of Hormuz and resuming talks on the nuclear program. He says Iran was ready to put the plan into effect as soon as the U.S. agreed to it. Araghchi also said to reporters that if certain conditions are met, the Strait of Hormuz would open at the end of the seventh day. Araghchi is part of the Iranian delegation in New York for the UN General Assembly. And the country's president says the future of the war is in the hands of the US. Masoud Pezeshkian made the comments while speaking to American media outlet Fox News. During his speech to world leaders at the UN on Wednesday, he said Iran would not, quote, bend the knee to Washington.
1: When we can resolve issues through dialogue, we shouldn't resort to killing one another. But with the instigations conducted by Israel, they have imposed this war on us. But we do not wish to continue. It's America that must choose whether it wants to end this or not.
0: Cyrus Shaikh is professor of international history and politics at Geneva Graduate Institute. He joins us now from Leiden in the Netherlands. Good to have you with us. So the Iranians have made this proposal. Are the U.S. Officials going to accept it?
2: I think that is not very likely. And the reason is that this proposal is a new wrapping for an old box. And the box is the memorandum of June. And at some point after June, as we probably all know, Trump said that he wouldn't accept it anymore. And I think there is a good reason for this. And the reason is...
0: Why not, Cyrus? I mean, if the U.S. had signed the MOU, why is it suddenly now unacceptable?
2: Exactly. This is exactly the question. And I think the answer is that the MOU was basically included too many concessions for the American political system as a whole, not only for Republicans, but I think for many Democrats to really stomach. We need to remember that the war put Iran into a much better strategic position vis-a-vis the United States than it was before. And this is not only for the U.S. a regional problem, this represents a global challenge for the United States. And so real concessions here would be for the U.S. not only a regional sort of turn, but also a global turn. It, I think, makes them feel that they would look too weak, and that I don't think is what they would want to do. So there is they are in a lose-lose situation. They don't want that, but continuing the war actually hurts Americans and, of course, the whole world as well.
0: Have we seen some concessions from the Iranian side in this latest proposal to talk about opening the Strait of Hormuz within 7 days? Not that the Iranians will want to wait until all the assets are unfrozen, all sanctions are lifted and so on.
2: I think there is tactical flexibility here, yes. So the Iranians have a very clear sense of their strategic bottom line, and that includes moderates and hardliners, despite some disagreements they have. But yes, tactically, they have been, you know, willing to sort of move a little bit. And you saw this even after the memorandum, actually. So yes, there is a sort of a small movement, but I think the main movement here is the timeline, right? The compressed timeline, which I think Iranians hope will appeal to Trump's sense of urgency and to the way in which he does things, which is very often quite quickly. The question is whether Trump will be willing to actually, you know, do this. And I think, again, I think the answer probably is no.
0: Is there any... Who is facing the greater pressure? Let me put the question this way. Is the thinking that the midterms is a point up until which the Iranians have more leverage to get a better deal because of the pressure on the Republicans going into elections?
2: I think the Iranians may be thinking this way, but there might also be, one could also make the opposite argument, right? That after the midterms, Trump might emerge politically weakened. So I think one really can one can really look at this both ways. I think the most important thing really here is that the Iranians feel that they can strategically hold out, that the Americans are strategically long time weaker, and of course a very important element here is also China, right? The fact we are not in the 2010s anymore, where the United States could put serious pressure on China to play along vis-a-vis Iran. China is not willing to do this anymore, and the United States is economically too weak vis-a-vis China to try to force it to cut political and economic ties with Iran. So that gives the Iranians, and a couple of other things too, gives the Iranians, I think, sufficient confidence to keep their stance up.
0: Talking about pressure, we've heard that Najaf Airport, an airport in Iraq, obviously an important city for Iranian pilgrims,

0: And apparently that airport suspending flights to and from Iran. Is that a sign that the US, the latest US sanctions, is beginning to bite in terms of Iran's commercial aviation operations?
1: I don't know enough about aviation to give you a good answer, let me be honest. What I do know is that there are also here two ways of looking at those economic pressures. One is that they definitely have a direct effect on on Iranians' everyday life. So, you know, inflation has actually, you know, kept going. There are, you know, shortages that are even worse now than before. You know, the UAE is doing certain things, but at the other side, and this is now the other side, also trying to keep up relations with Iran. And I think Iran is not going to cave in front of these pressures, partly because of China I just mentioned, but also because it has anticipated some of this and, you know, done deals, for instance, with Pakistan, also with other countries that I think will allow it to hold out. But everyday Iranians are suffering today because of these sanctions even more than they had suffered before.
0: All right, we'll leave it there. Thanks so much for your analysis, Cyrus Shaikh, Professor of International History and Politics at Geneva Graduate Institute in Leiden, the Netherlands. Dozens of diplomats have walked out of the UN General Assembly in protest against the Israeli Prime Minister. It happened just as Benjamin Netanyahu began speaking at the podium. Now, he's wanted by the International Criminal Court over allegations of war crimes. And he spoke after the president of the Palestinian Authority. Now, Mahmoud Abbas addressed world leaders by video link because the US denied him a visa. Gabriel Elizondo reports from the UN headquarters in New York.
2: With Palestinians still being killed in Gaza and settler attacks in the occupied West Bank at record levels, Palestinian President Mahmoud Abbas gave world leaders a warning.
3: We warn you today, do not allow another Nakba to occur. Do not allow further massacres like those that occurred in 1948. Do not allow terrorist gangs protected by the Israeli occupation forces to burn Palestinian homes while their occupants are sleeping inside them. Do not allow our children to live afraid and threatened.
2: For the second year running, Abbas could not enter the United States to deliver his speech in person. Washington refused his visa, so the leader of the Palestinian Authority addressed the hall in a recorded message, played to delegates in his absence. Hours later, Benjamin Netanyahu took the same podium in person, the applause coming from the public gallery filled with supporters invited by Israel. Several dozen delegations stood up and walked out. In 38 minutes at the podium, Netanyahu did not mention a Palestinian state. He did mention the Western European countries who recognized one last year.
4: There are some, and most recently, especially in Western Europe, who have chosen not to stand up. The leaders of these countries have chosen to succumb to the anti-Semitic mobs. They've chosen weakness. They've chosen appeasement.
2: Palestine was front and center at the UN. In a meeting on the two-state solution, the Palestinian prime minister joined them by video. He was refused a visa, too.
5: The situation on the ground is bleaker than it has ever been.
2: At a ministerial meeting on UNRWA, the UN Agency for Palestinian Refugees, more than 50 countries pledged to keep it running, despite the fact Israel bulldozed its Jerusalem headquarters and prohibits most of its supplies and all international staff from entering Gaza.
6: UNRWA is still the target of political assassination. And if we allow for UNRWA to be dismantled, we are allowing for hundreds of thousands of people in Gaza, for 2 million people in Gaza, to go hungry, to go cold.
2: From Iran to Ukraine to Sudan, wars have dominated discussions all week. But the situation in the occupied Palestinian territories has been debated by world leaders in this building longer than any other. And still, no solution in sight. Gabriel Elizondo, Al Jazeera at the United Nations in New York.
0: Benjamin Netanyahu also took aim at Qatar during his address, accusing it of

0: conducting a campaign to influence public opinion against Israel. The foreign ministry has responded, rejecting the allegations. In a statement, spokesperson Majd al-Ansari said, "This continuing rhetoric against Qatar is nothing more than an attempt to divert attention from the atrocities committed by his government in the occupied Palestinian territories and their grave humanitarian consequences." He goes on to say, "Reducing the growing shift in global public opinion, particularly among young people, to allegations of influence campaigns is an insult to the awareness and judgment of a generation that is witnessing in real time and before the entire world what is taking place on the ground." Prime Minister Netanyahu also received a chilly reception outside the General Assembly Hall. While some turned up to show their support, protesters calling for his arrest over the war in Gaza lined the streets. More than 100 demonstrators were arrested. Kristen Salumi was at the protest outside UN headquarters.
1: You can see that demonstrators are blocking the street and access to the United Nations. Other demonstrators have lined up elsewhere around the UN as well. Clearly, they're trying to send a message to Benjamin Netanyahu that he is not welcome here. This action coming at a time when polls show declining support for Israel among Americans. We're here today to say a couple things. First of all, war criminals are not welcome in this city. And second of all, this is bigger than just Netanyahu. This is about the fact that our government has been funding and enabling genocide and apartheid, and it has to stop. On Wednesday, the evening before Netanyahu's arrival, other Jewish groups gathered outside the United Nations to express support for Israel, which they say isn't the same as supporting the government. They're worried about rising anti-Semitism.
2: Being a Zionist does not necessarily mean that one supports everything that the Bibi does. Just like as proud Americans, we don't necessarily support everything that President Trump does.
1: Demonstrators are now being arrested and taken to police headquarters where they'll formally be charged with disorderly conduct and potentially have a long night ahead of them in jail. On the other hand, this will be an unusually short visit to New York for Prime Minister Benjamin Netanyahu. His team says he'll have a few meetings on the sidelines of the General Assembly and then head back to Israel on the very same day that he arrived. Kristen Salumi, Al Jazeera, New York.
0: The U.S. President Donald Trump has hailed his friendship with Xi Jinping. He hosted a state dinner for the Chinese president at the White House on Thursday. It's Xi's first state visit to the U.S. in more than a decade. He and Trump are expected to discuss some of the disputes between the world's two largest economies, from trade and Taiwan to technology and global security. Our White House correspondent Kimberly Halkett reports from Washington.
3: Dinner and diplomacy, as U.S. President Donald Trump hosts China's President Xi with a formal state dinner on Thursday at the White House.
4: As the leaders of our two nations, President Xi and I both understand that we represent different systems, but the ties between our people endure.
5: Today, President Trump and I had sincere and in-depth exchanges and reached a common understanding on many issues. This has added a new substance to the constructive China-U.S. relationship of strategic stability.
3: The guest list, a signal of shared priorities. SpaceX CEO Elon Musk, Amazon founder Jeff Bezos, and other tech giants. Hours earlier, Trump welcomed Xi with a military flyover and troop review in the Rose Garden.
4: Thank you very much.
3: In brief remarks, Trump praised his friendship with Xi, one he says highlights cooperation between the two nations on
4: pressing issues concerning security, technology, and superintelligence, SI. The decisions we make in these areas today can promote peace and prosperity for decades and decades.
3: Xi was more direct. He wants to avoid war as China's rising power threatens America's global dominance. It's a situation known as the Thucydides trap.
5: China and the United States must hold the line of no conflict and no confrontation between us. And we certainly find the right path for two great countries to get along on this planet we both call home.
3: The pair's private conversations more stern. Chinese state media reporting Xi warned Trump to prudently handle the Taiwan issue. China has threatened to annex Taiwan by force, a move the United States opposes. China's state media also reporting Xi supports a return to the June Iran deal, but there was no public commitment to stop buying Iranian oil. The pair did extend a trade truce for another 2 months, but not end their trade fight. A state visit full of fanfare, while leaving the most difficult disputes between China and the United States unresolved. Kimberly Helkett, Al Jazeera, The White House.
0: Dan Wang is the China director for the Eurasia Group. Now, she says the trade dispute has made the U.S. more cautious on the issue of Taiwan.
6: One of the common grounds certainly is Taiwan, and China's language is way more forceful and determined coming to the Taiwan issue. And President Trump already has shown more friendly gestures since his May visit to China. And if anything that can derail the future negotiation between the two countries, it's going to be the Taiwan arms sale. And we can sense the intention that from President Xi that he's not taking this matter lightly. But as Marco Rubio has mentioned, that the decision over Taiwan should be weighed against the U.S. industrial capacity, and that has given us hope that by the end of this year, a newly renewed Taiwan arms sale won't continue. And throughout 2027 is also less likely because neither side wants to derail the trade talk.
0: At least three people have been killed in a wide-ranging Russian drone attack on Ukraine overnight. Ukrainian officials say at least two people were killed in Odessa. A 14-year-old boy was also killed in the capital, Kyiv. For its part, Russia says it intercepted nearly 50 drones Ukraine launched overnight. Jonah Hull joins us now live from Kyiv. So there have been other attacks this morning. What does the aftermath look like?
7: Yes, well, Ukraine indeed will have been able to intercept some of the drones incoming to Kyiv and other cities. But of course, quite a number nowadays do get through as Russia deploys increasingly a new breed of jet-powered drones, much faster, much more high altitude than their propeller-driven predecessors, leaving cities and civilians quite vulnerable. Around 8 a.m. this morning, the first of two large explosions here in the capital. That was a 16-story apartment building that was struck there, a 14-year-old child, a young boy killed in that explosion. A little while later, an hour and a half or so later, not far from where I'm standing, in fact, a state-level administrative building was struck, a number of injuries there. The toll between those two strikes now running at some 20 injuries, and of course that one death and further strikes in Odessa, two killed there at a postal installation, a medical facility hit in the south-central city of Zaporizhia, and so it goes on. This rolling series of threats and strikes that go on day and night now, in particular, consistently for the last 72 hours or so, perhaps not entirely by coincidence, at the same time as President Zelensky and his team have been in New York at the UN General Assembly talking about diplomacy, talking about the rather distant-seeming possibility of peace.
0: And is the feeling there that President Zelensky was able to get diplomacy going or get what he needed from the world in his address to the General Assembly that you mentioned, Jonah?
7: There are some, you know, perhaps nascent signs of a return to some sort of a diplomatic path. President Zelensky, in response to these strikes this morning, saying he urged allies to put ever more pressure on Russia to deter strikes like this, particularly in the run-up to winter. clearly he feels more needs to be done. He did mention a deal that's been struck with an ally for the transfer of much-needed Patriot air defence missiles. We await more details on that. He also said that President Trump has agreed to license the domestic production of Patriots here in Ukraine, though in reality that will seem a long, long way off. He welcomed an invitation made by the US to Vladimir Putin to attend the G20 summit in Miami as a possible venue for face-to-face talks. And there are the early signs of talks towards some sort of a ceasefire in attacks in the Baltic Sea and seaports that have weighed so heavily on world grain prices.

0: prices. Look, the problem with all of this is that there's very little, or no, indeed, real direct engagement from the Russian side on any of these suggestions. And these ongoing attacks in Kyiv and other big cities in Ukraine rather suggest that Russia is less minded towards de-escalation and peace than Ukraine and its allies might hope.
1: Thanks so much, Jonah, there reporting from Kyiv. Now, some migrants in Ceuta have accused the police and military of physical abuse. Thousands remain stranded in the Spanish territory in North Africa. Al Jazeera has seen evidence of injuries they say are the result of attacks by authorities. And as Peter Smith reports from Ceuta, the Spanish government denies the allegations.
2: Spain is looking for a way to end this situation in Ceuta, with up to 10,000 migrants still trying to reach Europe. Police and military here push them back, sometimes with force. And there are allegations of physical abuse. This man says men in military uniform told him they would help him to get registered. Instead, they took him to a secluded area and beat him. We've heard multiple accounts like this, with evidence of wounds people here say are the result of violent, targeted attacks.
3: These are racist people, these soldiers. They found me sleeping and they started to hit me without any reason. They broke one of my hands.
2: Some of the injured migrants told us they're afraid they'll be deported if they go to hospital, so they come to aid organizations in the camps.
4: Sometimes we try to do a first aid if it's really like if they have open head wounds. And that's what we see, like people coming telling us they have been beaten up in the night.
2: We hear these attacks are happening after dark, far from cameras and witnesses. But we obtained this CCTV footage.
3: A friend had told me I could sleep inside his old car. Then a group of soldiers came and surrounded us. They opened the door and started spraying some kind of gas while I was still inside.
5: Why did they do this?
3: Because we came here illegally. They don't want Moroccan people to stay here.
2: People here are describing similar patterns of violence, being beaten, humiliated, and harassed. And they believe this pressure is deliberate. There is no clear plan to remove stranded migrants from Ceuta, so they say this seems to be a tactic to make their lives here so difficult they will give up on their hopes of reaching mainland Europe and go back to Morocco. We asked the Spanish police and military for comment. They didn't reply. But in a statement, the Spanish Interior Ministry told us its officers act with absolute respect for human rights. The wounds and the testimonies of those here tell a different story of living in uncertainty and fear, caught between a country they still refuse to return to and a dream of safety in Europe that remains beyond reach. Peter Smith, Al Jazeera, Ceuta, Spain.
1: Ethiopia's northern regions are experiencing an internet blackout. Conflict has broken out between the military and a new alliance of rebel groups. Overnight, fierce battles took place in the town of Abala. That's in the northern Afar region. The military is trying to prevent rebels from seizing control. In the neighbouring Amhara region, the army says it killed more than 270 fighters in a counter-offensive earlier this week. While seven armed groups, including the Tigray People's Liberation Front, joined forces to topple the government. Rights groups warn there's a growing risk of abuses as the violence escalates. Let's take a look back at events leading up to the latest conflict then. The TPLF dominated Ethiopian politics for nearly 30 years. But in 2018, Abiy Ahmed became prime minister, shifting the balance of power and sidelining the TPLF. In 2020, the Ethiopian army attacked the TPLF, which had taken control of a military base in Mekele. War broke out and lasted 2 years. Hundreds of thousands of people were killed. In November 2022, the government and Tigrayan forces signed a peace deal. The fighting largely stopped, but disputes about the status of the TPLF and its disarmament remained. Earlier this year, sporadic fighting resumed, and in July, the TPLF declared the deal effectively dead. Catherine Soy is live for us from Nairobi in neighbouring Kenya. So, Catherine, how much of an advance then are rebel forces making at this point? Do we know?
6: Well, the rebels are saying that they are making good progress, and this latest fighting happened in the border town of Abala. Abala is in Afar region. It's bordering Tigray region. It's quite significant because this is where many Tigrayans fled to during the last war in 2020. It's also the area where government forces right now are saying that they have killed more than 200 Tigrayan fighters. Of course, it's very difficult to verify that information independently. We do not have the other side of the story. But what we know is that government forces used a drone to attack that town, and now people are fleeing to other areas. There has been a lot of back and forth between the two sides, between the federal government and the Tigrayan fighters, with the government saying that they are the ones who have provoked this latest round of fighting, which, as you said, is with this coalition of fighters in the north. And on the other side as well, TPLF, a faction of it, is saying that the government has been provoking them for months now.
1: And how much fear is taking hold amongst people in places like Tigray?
6: There's a lot of uncertainty in Tigray and areas around it. Right now, as I said, people are fleeing from that area where the fighting is happening. It's very difficult to get access, to get information in areas where the fighting is happening. Very difficult to get access, but we have been talking to residents of Mekele, the provincial capital of Tigray, who are saying that they are very afraid, and they're hoping that this will be de-escalating, because they remember what happened in the last war and in the last couple of months. You know, the relationship between the government and this faction of TLF has been getting worse. We know, for example, workers, government workers, are not being paid. There's no money in the banks. People rely very heavily on bank transfers, money transfers on the phones. And they're saying even that is problematic for them. And they think that this could stop if this continues, because we know that, you know, it's very difficult right now, for example, to get you know, to get through to people in Mekele. So they're saying if that service is stopped, then they do not know what to do. So a lot of them saying that these two sides really need to de-escalate these tensions, because they're the ones who are going to suffer the most.
1: All right, that's Catherine Soy for us, reporting from Nairobi. Still ahead in Al Jazeera. Israeli forces seal off military checkpoints around parts of the occupied West Bank, leaving hundreds of Palestinians stranded for hours. Trade, tech and Taiwan on the agenda for the meetings between Presidents Donald Trump and Xi Jinping. Al Jazeera takes a look at what the two superpowers actually agree on.
7: Wealth built on slavery.
8: Sugar has been fundamental to colonialism and fundamentally important to the production of racial inequality.
7: How the sugar trade created a global system of exploitation.
8: A transfer of energy from Africa to the Americas to Europe.
7: A bitter legacy that still affects communities and workers today.
9: These plantations that we're driving in front of is where my ancestors were enslaved. This is trauma.
7: Blood, Sweat and Sugar, Episode 1, Enslaved, on Al Jazeera.
10: Through centuries of expulsion and persecution, an ideology was formed that would appropriate Jewish identity, facilitate the creation of Israel, and frame it within the Western world order. In a three-part series, The Big Picture charts the rise of the ethno-religious state from an imperial proxy to an indispensable ally of the West, and examines how this alliance has granted the Zionist project global impunity. The Big Picture, How Israel Won the West, Part 2 on Al Jazeera.

0: You're watching Al Jazeera. Reminder now of our top stories this hour. Iran's Foreign Minister Abbas Araghchi told reporters in New York Tehran has presented a seven-day roadmap to Washington. Araghchi says the proposal focuses on reopening the Strait of Hormuz and resuming talks on the nuclear program. Fierce battles have broken out in Ethiopia's northern Afar region as the military tries to prevent rebel groups from seizing control. The area has come under a widespread internet blackout. Aid groups warn of a growing risk of abuses as the fighting intensifies. At least three people have been killed in a Russian drone attack on Ukraine overnight, including a 14-year-old boy in the capital, Kyiv. For its part, Russia says it intercepted nearly 50 drones launched by Ukraine. Lebanon's Prime Minister Nawaf Salam has told Iranian President Pezeshkian that his country cannot be an arena for regional wars. Lebanese and Iranian officials met on the sidelines of the UN General Assembly in New York. Salam told Pezeshkian his country has paid a heavy price for the conflict. Hezbollah attacked Israel 2 days after the killing of Iran's supreme leader at the start of the war. Israel responded with an aerial offensive and ground invasion into southern Lebanon. To resolve the conflict, the US mediated a series of direct talks between Lebanese and Israeli governments. They agreed Israeli troops should withdraw from southern Lebanon and the army would take control. But it comes as the United Nations wraps up its peacekeeping missions in the country after more than half a century. Ali Hashim reports from Beirut.
1: Donald Trump's slogan with a Lebanese twist. Here, it captures the expectation now attached to American diplomacy that Washington, not the United Nations, decides what happens next. For nearly half a century, UN peacekeepers were part of the landscape of southern Lebanon. Now, they're preparing to leave with no clear agreement for what happens on the day after.
2: We also believe there will be a vacuum unless there are some actors, some force to continue to do what UNIFIL has been doing. I think Lebanese state is also, I think, thinking about it, and they could also say something.
1: We interviewed Chilak by video call, even though his office is barely 90 kilometers from ours because the UN's headquarters are based in a town under Israeli occupation.
2: We have witnessed, widespread and large-scale destruction, demolitions, IDF air activities and presence and military activities. So there is hardly any peace in many parts of the south.
1: Israeli forces remain on Lebanese territory and keep attacking beyond the occupied areas. Withdrawal sovereignty, Hezbollah's weapons, the questions that started this conflict remain unanswered. Washington brokered the framework agreement between Lebanon and Israel in June. The same month, the U.S. included the Lebanon front in its memorandum of understanding with Iran. Two paths out of one war, with neither delivering yet. Lebanon is only one piece of a larger unresolved confrontation.
3: The Hormuz question is not solved. The nuclear issue is not solved. We are the small theater in this big map. We are the small game. The big game is not settled.
1: It's the difference between ending a war and administering one. A deal can silence the guns. It doesn't necessarily resolve why they were being fired.
4: The slogan behind me uses Donald Trump's words in a twisted way. Now, it also reflects expectations of American foreign policy in turning agreements into lasting settlements as decades of United Nations peacekeeping mission in Lebanon come to an end. Ali Hashim, Al Jazeera, Beirut.
0: Israeli forces are carrying

0: depriving hundreds of Palestinians from the ability to move out of Ramallah into other areas in the occupied West Bank. There's also another checkpoint near the illegal Israeli settlement of Beit El that includes a lot of checking by the Israeli forces, and we've seen major traffic jams around that area as well. Now, some checkpoints are reopening, as we understand from locals in the areas close by, Silwad, Yabrud. These areas are surrounding Ramallah, but again, for the Israeli forces who were raiding Ramallah, sometimes it's being done as a collective punishment. Sometimes it's being done because the Israeli forces are coming into town to raid and continue disrupting Palestinians' lives. We have to remember that this is a period ahead of the Israeli elections. And the more pictures like this emerge, the more Israeli politicians can lobby and get more votes, because they show that they are trying to enhance security for Israelis, that they are cracking down on what the Israelis call Palestinian terror. But here, Palestinians would tell you that even if one attack happens here or there, the Israelis would seal off the whole area to remind Palestinians that if anyone tries to defy, tries to resist Israel's military occupation, then each and everyone in the vicinity will pay a heavy price.
1: The Turkish military's chief of staff is heading to Saudi Arabia to meet his Saudi and Pakistani counterparts. The three countries signed a joint defense agreement in Mecca last month. On Thursday, their foreign ministers met on the sidelines of the UN General Assembly. Earlier, a Saudi foreign ministry statement said the military chiefs will discuss ways to support Riyadh under the Mecca Defense Pact following attacks by Yemen's Ansarullah Houthis. Well, that agreement was signed by Saudi Crown Prince Mohammed bin Salman, Turkish President Recep Tayyip Erdogan and Pakistani Prime Minister Shehbaz Sharif in Mecca last month. They say it's a commitment to strengthening collective security while also achieving peace and stability in the region. The deal also aims to enhance joint deterrence against any aggression. And it stipulates an attack on one of the three countries is considered an attack on all three. Khalid Batarfi is an academic and political analyst. He says the Mecca Pact should be invoked for defense purposes.
2: Saudi Arabia at the moment needs to activate this agreement, not to to be attacking or to ask its partner to attack, but to defend Saudi Arabia, the oil installations, the maritime routes, and Mecca and Medina cities, everything we need. They started already to provide the Pakistanis military, and the Turkish equipments are all there, sharing of intelligence, early warnings, beside, of course, the diplomacy that they are actively doing. Pakistanis soldiers and equipments are already in Saudi Arabia a few months ago. The Turkish defense equipments are already there. So the only thing that Saudi Arabia didn't ask, and I don't think they will ask, is for these people to go into Yemen, because Saudi Arabia didn't go into Yemen anyway. So for the defense pact, I know it's in early stage, but they already started, and not much came out of the meeting, but I expect in the few days from now, we will learn more about that.
1: A new integration deal between the Syrian government and the former Kurdish Autonomous Administration in the northeast aims to resolve one of the war's most complex displacement crises. But as Obeida Hito reports from Afrin, for many, the return home is proving just as difficult as the years of exile.
3: Three generations of Dilshad Hamdo's family are finally back under one roof. For the past few weeks, they've been settling into the house his father built nearly 30 years ago, something he didn't believe would ever happen.
4: Since we left Afrin in 2018, we have moved from place to place, first to Aleppo, then Raqqa and Qamishli. We suffered greatly living away from our homeland. The moment we heard that

0: Registration has opened. We told them that we wanted to return.
1: Dilshad left at 20 years old and returned in a government-sponsored convoy along with his wife and three children. He wanted to bring them sooner, but the house had been used for years by another displaced family. To get their own property back, Dilshad's father had to negotiate a deal.
0: My father asked them to leave the house. They requested a few months to make arrangements before leaving. We then gave them $300 to cover their travel expenses so they could return to Homs. After they left, we were finally able to reclaim our home.
1: Dilshad was lucky enough to still have a roof over his head. Just outside the city, Zainab Sido's return hit a brutal dead end.
2: It was a wonderful feeling when they told us, pack your belongings, you're going back to your homes. But when we arrived, we found our house completely destroyed. It had even been turned into a shelter for sheep. It's a painful feeling returning to your homeland, only to find that nothing is as it once was.
1: With her house in ruins and no money for repairs, Zainab's family moved into this temporary displacement camp. Like hundreds of other camps in northern Syria, it was built to house displaced Syrians long before Zainab returned to Afrin.
3: After 8 years away, people here tell us this homecoming is not what they imagined. Many houses are damaged or destroyed. They're living in limbo in this temporary camp in Afrin, waiting for a chance to rebuild.
1: Managing this delicate reverse exodus of displaced Syrians hasn't been easy. Khairo Dawood has already overseen the return of 12,000 families in multiple large convoys from east of the Euphrates River.
4: Since the first moment after the fall of the Assad regime, the state has sought to stop the Syrian bleeding. We are trying to receive everyone with an open heart. The success we have is a result of the efforts made in order to rebuild the trust that had been lost in the past.
1: The World Bank estimates rebuilding Syria comes with a minimum $216 billion price tag, funds the Syrian government doesn't have. But for families desperate to have a place to call home, just standing on native soil keeps them going.
2: My wish is to see my entire family in our home, on our land. I still have hope to do that. Were it not for hope, we would not have been able to return here.
1: The journey back to Afrin took years of waiting, and the struggle to rebuild it will take even longer. But whether they are sleeping in a place they know or a temporary shelter, they're finally home. Obaida Hito, Al Jazeera, Afrin, Syria.
5: Announcements from the meetings between Trump and Xi are starting to trickle out. China and the US have already agreed to extend a one-year economic truce by 2 months. At the heart of the deal is a pause on China's restrictions on rare earth minerals. Matthew Torres explains how China's dominance of the industry has given it the upper hand.
6: At this facility in the state of New Hampshire, startup company Phoenix Tailings is turning waste from traditional mines into rare earths. The critical materials are used in many products, from phones and laptops to cars and wind turbines.
7: They provide very high magnetic properties and other chemical properties that cannot be replaced.
6: The federal government is helping finance the company's expansion as America races to reduce China's dominance over these critical minerals.
7: Prove the economics, prove production, and scale it up to ultimately solve the critical gap of rare earth refining in the Western Hemisphere.
6: China controls most of the world's rare earth mining, which is a set of 17 elements. China has the infrastructure to monopolize processing, refining about 90% of global rare earth minerals, and producing more than 90% of permanent magnets. These special magnets are essential for defense systems, including missiles, submarines, and fighter jets.
8: But last year, China restricted exports of several rare earths and magnets in response to President Trump's tariffs on Chinese goods, disrupting supplies for car makers and other industries across the world. It was enough for the White House to negotiate a truce, but it further exposed how much countries rely on Chinese supply chains and the leverage it gives Beijing.
6: The White House says the United States has signed or approved 160 minerals deals worth nearly $40 billion under Trump's second term, developing international partnerships, including with India, home to the world's third largest reserves.
9: The over-concentration of reliance on a single source for anything, particularly things that are vital for our economies, is one of the great challenges of the 21st century.
6: But experts warn ramping up production for America to catch up will take time, as demand for magnets is expected to grow. China's shipment of rare earth minerals to the U.S. dropped by 20% in August from the previous month. While President Xi Jinping initially suspended restrictions, trade analysts say the flow of these materials remains volatile. Matthew Torres, Al Jazeera, Washington.
5: Still ahead on Al Jazeera, meet the Malaysian elephant whisperer speaking up for Borneo's endangered gentle giants.
2: In the face of environmental issues,
10: we contribute the least to the causes of climate change, and yet we are at the forefront.
2: The island nations are resolute in confronting the challenges they face.
11: The solutions for our problems are within us. No one can come from the outside and solve those troubles. It must be solved from the inside.
2: Al Jazeera examines the resilience and determination of the Pacific nations facing the critical role in shaping their destiny. Fight for the Pacific. Rising tide, shifting powers on Al Jazeera.
12: Examining the headlines.
13: 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It was literally a tsunami from the sky.
12: Unflinching journalism.
14: For a lot of weekend warriors, this is just sport. But for many Taiwanese, it's something far more serious.
12: Explore an abundance of world-class programming.
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12: Sharing personal stories with a global audience on Al Jazeera.

0: Pope Leo XIV has arrived in France for a four-day state visit, his first to the country as head of the Roman Catholic Church. It's also the first official trip to the country by a pontiff in almost 20 years. Nearly 1 million people are expected to turn out to see him at events across Paris. The Vatican says he'll be hoping to draw attention to appeals for peace and for greater reflection on the development of artificial intelligence. And tensions are mounting between Pakistan and neighbouring Afghanistan, with the two sides exchanging retaliatory attacks. Pakistan said on Thursday it carried out airstrikes on 10 sites inside Afghanistan, claiming the locations had been used to launch drone attacks the previous day. Pakistan says the strikes were precision operations aimed at military targets, but civilians caught in the fighting, for them, the consequences have been far more devastating. Al Jazeera has met families living with the impact of the escalating violence as tensions along the border continue to grow. Manuel Fernandez explains.
1: Roya is lucky to be alive. The 10-month-old was caught in the middle of a Pakistani airstrike on her home in Kunar in northeast Afghanistan in April. At least 7 people were killed and dozens injured. Pakistan's government says the strike was in retaliation for attacks launched by Afghan groups, charges the Afghan government denies.
2: I want to tell Pakistan you should fight the government, not civilians. We are widows, orphans, helpless and poor. Some people have nothing to eat.
1: Margot's brother-in-law, Habibullah, lost his wife and granddaughter in the April airstrike. The shopkeeper showed Al Jazeera damage caused by the attacks.
3: Since the incident, we have been living in fear throughout the summer. We spend the entire summer inside our homes.
1: Tensions have reignited in recent weeks, with attacks on and by both sides against each other. Remembering the dead has proven an effective way for the living to deal with their grief. And this prayer session in Kunar last weekend attracted a large number of Afghans. Across the border, Pakistanis are also struggling to deal with the fallout of increasing attacks. At least 31 people, including 16 policemen, were killed in an attack in Kohat in Pakistan on 18 September. The United Nations Assistance Mission in Afghanistan says the tensions have had significant humanitarian and political consequences. It's urging all parties to adhere to international law. Back in Kunar, Roya's family are trying to keep her safe. Manuel Fernandez, Al Jazeera.
0: Nepal's prime minister has warned the devastating flash flood in the Himalayas nearly a month ago was a warning to the world. He made the comment during his address at the United Nations General Assembly. A torrent of mud, rock and water hit the border between Nepal and China's Tibet region on August the 26th. The death toll is at more than 1,400. The bodies of at least 5,500 people have yet to be recovered. To Malaysia now, where Borneo's wild elephants are disappearing as their habitat shrinks. Only around 1,000 are thought to remain. One conservationist is using technology, community and a very personal connection to protect them. Kara Legg explains.
4: She's known as the elephant whisperer, quietly communicating with the gentle giant she's trying to protect. After fitting a GPS tracking collar, it's time for a final embrace before Pigtail, as she has affectionately been nicknamed, is released back into the wild. After years of study, this conservationist has built a special bond with Borneo's wild elephants as she tries to help them survive. The animals are increasingly coming into conflict with the people who share their habitat.
5: What we're trying to do is to try increase people tolerance. Long-term solution needs everyone to work together. So that's why we call ourselves Seratu Atai. It's a Sungai language, means solidarity. Everyone must come together.
4: Conservationists say there are only around 1,000 Bornean elephants left in the wild, after losing more than 60% of their habitat over the past 4 decades. That's according to the International Union for Conservation of Nature, which listed the animal as endangered in 2024. Here in Lower Kinabatangan, in Malaysia's eastern Sabah, the landscape is changing fast. Forests are giving way to logging, villages and vast oil palm plantations, leaving only 160 elephants in this floodplain, with very little space to let them roam. Conservationists believe the best way to protect them is to create elephant corridors so they can move freely between habitats.
6: You can't have wildlife thrive if people are not thriving. Conservationists we work with, like the Saratu, they're all based upon this notion.
4: Despite the challenge of changing how some communities see these animals, Farina remains optimistic.
5: There is no perfect situation. But can we, when we want to develop something, think about the other living things that share the landscape with us?
4: For her, it's about more than just a connection between conservationist and animal. It's about refusing to just watch as their world gets smaller and making sure they don't disappear from ours. Kara Legg, Al Jazeera.
0: And at long last, two of golf's best friends have a chance to celebrate together. Here's Sohail Malik with the latest sport.
7: It's finally happened. Close friends Scottie Scheffler and Sam Burns have won a match together on attempt number 5. Their efforts helping Team USA lead their international opponents 3-2 after day one of the President's Cup in Chicago.
8: I feel like at times in the past we've played pretty well and just gotten beat, and so probably just with a little bit of a sigh of relief to finally get a point and just kind of let that out.
7: Jurgen Klopp wasn't satisfied after his first match as Germany manager ended in a 1-1 draw. A stoppage time goal denied the Germans victory in the Nations League against the Netherlands team playing their first match under new coach Xavi.
9: If somebody tells you in this group you'll get a draw in Holland, you would say, I'll take that after the game. So thanks for congratulations, but I don't feel that somebody has to congratulate me. I think we lost 2 points.
7: Italy remain on course to claim a third consecutive Billie Jean Cup. Olympic champions Jasmine Paolini and Sara Errani winning the deciding doubles match to knock out China and book a spot in the semi-finals. Dubai are celebrating a comeback win in their EuroLeague season opener. They beat Real Madrid by a single point to kickstart their second campaign in the basketball competition. And in Major League Baseball, the San Diego Padres have made franchise history. They sealed a playoff spot for a third season in a row thanks to a 4-2 victory over the LA Dodgers. For more sport, visit our website and social media platforms.
0: Well, that's it for this show. The good news is Adrian is back in a couple of minutes, so do stay with us.
10: The world's top business stories.
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10: From global markets and economies.
12: Look, in Canada, there's 2.3 million jobs that depend in some way on trade with the United States.
10: To understand how it affects our daily lives.
13: A whole percent is expected to be shaven off EU growth this year because of extreme heat.
10: Counting the cost on Al Jazeera.

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1: Searching for a better life. Many crossing the unforgiving US-Mexico border must risk death. For 25 years, a humble man driven by compassion heeds the calls of families distressed when their loved ones are lost to the desert. In a race against time, can he help a mother locate her missing son? Finding Desert Angels, a witness documentary on Al Jazeera.
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3: They're not just making the weapons. They are creating a narrative with their dollars. That narrative is in the halls of Congress through lobbying.
2: Business of War reveals how these corporations use their wealth to buy influence in American politics.
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2: The Trillion Dollar War Machine, Episode 1 of Business of War, on Al Jazeera.

0: Hello, I'm Adrian Finnegan. This is Al Jazeera, live from Doha. Coming up on the programme, Iran's foreign minister tells reporters that Tehran has proposed a 7-day plan for reopening the Strait of Hormuz and resuming talks with the US. Activists report internet disruptions in northern Ethiopia, where the army is fighting an alliance of armed groups. Russia launches a series of drone attacks across Ukraine, killing at least 3 people, as leaders at the UN debate how to end the war. Putting tensions aside, US President Donald Trump hails his friendship with China's leader Xi Jinping as the two seek to stabilize relations. Iran's foreign minister Abbas Araghchi has told reporters in New York that Tehran has presented a new 7-day roadmap to Washington. Araghchi says that the proposal focuses on reopening the Strait of Hormuz and resuming talks on the nuclear program, and that Iran was ready to put the plan into effect as soon as the US agrees to it. Araghchi also told reporters that if certain conditions are met, then the Strait of Hormuz would open at the end of the 7th day. Araghchi is part of the Iranian delegation in New York for the UN General Assembly. Well, Iran's president says the future of the war is in the hands of the United States. Masoud Pezeshkian made the comments while speaking to American media outlet Fox News. During his speech to world leaders at the UN on Wednesday, he said that Iran wouldn't, quote, bend the knee to Washington.
1: When we can resolve issues through dialogue, we shouldn't resort to killing one another. But with the instigations conducted by Israel, they have imposed this war on us. But we do not wish to continue. It's America that must choose whether it wants to end this or not.
0: Well, the Iranian president and Qatar's prime minister held a meeting in New York. Masoud Pezeshkian and Mohammed bin Abdurrahman Al Thani met on the sidelines of the UN General Assembly on Thursday. In a post on social media, Qatar's foreign ministry said the two leaders reviewed the latest developments in the region and the efforts made to de-escalate tension. They also discussed what's needed to enable dialogue to take place to strengthen regional security and stability. Cyrus Shea is Professor of International History and Politics at the Geneva Graduate Institute. He says it's unlikely the US will accept this latest proposal.
2: The MOU was basically included too many concessions for the American political system as a whole, not only for Republicans, but I think for many Democrats to really stomach. We need to remember that the war put Iran into a much better strategic position vis-a-vis the United States than it was before. And this is not only for the US a regional problem, this represents a global challenge for the United States. And so real concessions here would be for the US not only a regional sort of turn, but also a global turn. It, I think, makes them feel that they would look too weak, and that I don't think is what they would want to do. So there is they are in a lose-lose situation. They don't want that, but continuing the war actually hurts Americans and, of course, the whole world as well. I think there is tactical flexibility here, yes. So the Iranians have a very clear sense of their strategic bottom line. And that includes moderates and hardliners, despite some disagreements they have. But yes, tactically, they have been, you know, willing to sort of move a little bit. And you saw this even after the memorandum, actually. So yes, there is a sort of a small movement, but I think the main movement here is the timeline, right? The compressed timeline, which I think Iranians hope will appeal to Trump's sense of urgency and to the way in which he does things, which is very often quite quickly. The question is whether Trump will...
3: So the leader of the Palestinian Authority addressed the hall in a recorded message played to delegates in his absence. Hours later, Benjamin Netanyahu took the same podium in person, the applause coming from the public gallery filled with supporters invited by Israel. Several dozen delegations stood up and walked out. In 38 minutes at the podium, Netanyahu did not mention a Palestinian state. He did mention the Western European countries who recognized one last year.
4: There are some, and most recently, especially in Western Europe, who have chosen not to stand up. The leaders of these countries have chosen to succumb to the anti-Semitic mobs. They've chosen weakness. They've chosen appeasement.
3: Palestine was front and center at the UN. In a meeting on the two-state solution, the Palestinian prime minister joined them by video. He was refused a visa, too.
5: The situation on the ground is bleaker than it has ever been.
3: At a ministerial meeting on UNRWA, the UN Agency for Palestinian Refugees, more than 50 countries pledged to keep it running, despite the fact Israel bulldozed its Jerusalem headquarters and prohibits most of its supplies and all international staff from entering Gaza.
6: UNRWA is still the target of political assassination. And if we allow for UNRWA to be dismantled, we are allowing for hundreds of thousands of people in Gaza, for 2 million people in Gaza, to go hungry, to go cold.
3: From Iran to Ukraine to Sudan, wars have dominated discussions all week. But the situation in the occupied Palestinian territories has been debated by world leaders in this building longer than any other. And still, no solution in sight. Gabriel Elizondo, Al Jazeera at the United Nations in New York.
0: Well, Benjamin Netanyahu also took aim at Qatar during his address, accusing it of conducting a campaign to influence public opinion against Israel. The foreign ministry has responded, rejecting the allegations. In a statement, spokesperson Majid al-Ansari said that this continuing rhetoric against Qatar is nothing more than an attempt to divert attention from the atrocities committed by his government in the occupied Palestinian territories and their grave humanitarian consequences. He goes on to say, reducing the growing shift in global public opinion, particularly among young people, to allegations of influence campaigns is an insult to the awareness and judgment of a generation that's witnessing in real time and before the entire world what is taking place on the ground. Ethiopia's northern regions are experiencing an internet blackout. Conflict has broken out between the military and a new alliance of rebel groups, which includes the Tigray People's Liberation Front, or TPLF. Overnight, fierce battles took place in the town of Abala, that's in the northern Afar region. The military

0: trying to prevent rebels from seizing control. In the neighbouring Amhara region, the army says it killed more than 270 fighters in a counter-offensive. Earlier this week, seven armed groups, including the TPLF, joined forces to topple the government. Rights groups warn that there's a growing risk of abuse as the violence escalates. Well, here's what's happened leading up to this latest conflict. The TPLF dominated Ethiopian politics for nearly 30 years, but in 2018, Abiy Ahmed became prime minister, shifting the balance of power and sidelining the TPLF. In 2020, the Ethiopian army attacked the TPLF, which had taken control of a military base in Mekelle. War broke out and lasted 2 years. Hundreds of thousands of people were killed. In November 22, the government and Tigrayan forces signed a peace deal. The fighting largely stopped, but disputes about the status of the TPLF and its disarmament remained. And earlier this year, sporadic fighting resumed, and in July, the TPLF declared the deal effectively dead. Al Jazeera's Catherine Soy has more now from Nairobi in neighbouring Kenya.
1: While the rebels are saying that they are making good progress, and this latest fighting happened in the border town of Abala. Abala is in Afar region. It's bordering Tigray region. It's quite significant because this is where many Tigrayans fled to during the last war in 2020. It's also the area where government forces right now are saying that they have killed more than 200 Tigrayan fighters. Of course, it's very difficult to verify that information independently. We do not have the other side of the story, but what we know is that government forces used a drone to attack that town, and now people are fleeing to other areas. There has been a lot of back and forth between the two sides, between the federal government and the Tigrayan fighters, with the government saying that they are the ones who have provoked this latest round of fighting, which, as you said, is with this coalition of fighters in the north. And on the other side as well, TPLF, a faction of it, is saying that the government has been provoking fighting, provoking them for months now.
0: At least three people have been killed in a wide-ranging Russian drone attack on Ukraine. At least two people were killed in the port city of Odessa, while a 14-year-old boy was killed in the capital, Kyiv. For its part, Russia says it intercepted nearly 50 drones launched by Ukraine overnight. Let's go live now to Ukraine's capital. Al Jazeera's Jonah Hull is there. Jonah, tell us more about these latest attacks.
2: Yeah, well, it's certainly not a one-way street here, Adrian. President Zelensky noting this morning that Ukraine has successfully continued its long-range drone strikes on energy and military infrastructure in Russia, hitting oil refineries in the cities of Novoshakhtysk and Perm, well to the east of Moscow, also a military facility thought to be a missile production plant in the city of Ulyanovsk, the other side of Moscow as well, and radar sites closer to the border near the city of Rostov. The difference really is that while Ukraine does tend more to target these energy and military sites specifically, Russia's targets are becoming, it seems, far more fluid. So we have at 8 a.m. this morning here in the center of Kyiv, as you say, a 60-residential building struck a 14-year-old boy, killed there. A little while later, not far away from where I'm standing, a state-level administrative justice building hit. Pretty rare that state-level institutions are struck. More injuries there. In Odessa, at a postal facility, two people are killed. In Zaporizhia, the south central city, a clinic, a medical clinic, struck there, more injuries as well. And all of this part of a sort of rolling series of consistent strikes happening day and night, certainly for the last 72 hours or so, a constant sense of threat and vulnerability for the population, coinciding, some say, not by chance, mind you, with President Zelensky's visit to New York for the UN General Assembly.
0: And what, Jonah, might President Zelensky feel was achieved at the UN General Assembly? Has diplomacy restarted to possibly put an end to the war?
2: Some signs along those lines. I mean, he responded to these attacks this morning, President Zelensky.

0: Zelensky by saying he'd urged Ukraine's allies to put ever more pressure on Russia to deter these attacks, which are escalating clearly towards what promises to be a brutal winter. He did come back saying he'd struck a deal with an ally for the transfer of US-made Patriot missile defense systems desperately needed here to ward off these attacks, and particularly ballistic missile attacks. He also welcomed a US invitation to Vladimir Putin to attend the G20 summit in Miami in December, Zelensky saying that could be a valuable opportunity for face-to-face talks. There are also signs of moves potentially towards talks towards a limited ceasefire aimed at attacks in the Baltic Sea and sea ports that is weighing heavily on world grain prices. The problem with all of these things is Russia isn't engaging, at least publicly, on any of them. The Kremlin saying it doesn't see any grounds for any comprehensive peace at the moment, and certainly these ongoing attacks on Ukrainian cities and civilians seems to emphasise that.
1: Al Jazeera's Jonah Hull, reporting live from Kyiv. Jonah, many thanks. Still to come on Al Jazeera, trade, tech and Taiwan on the agenda for the meetings between President Donald Trump and Xi Jinping. We'll take a look at what the two superpowers actually agree on.
2: In-depth analysis of the day's headlines.
3: What caused the flash flooding in Nepal?
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5: Who ordered the police to treat civilian protesters as enemies of the state?
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10: A giant U.S. corporation contaminating its own home state.
11: It affected the drinking water of over 100,000 Minnesota residents.
10: People in power asks whether evidence was concealed for decades.
12: They questioned me, not about my data, but more about my loyalty.
10: And tracks the fearless campaign for accountability.
13: I was exposed to these toxic chemicals, and as a result, I will die with this cancer.
10: Forever Chemicals, Ground Zero on Al Jazeera.

0: Hello again, this is Al Jazeera. Let's remind you of the main news this hour. Iran's Foreign Minister Abbas Araghchi has told reporters in New York that Tehran has presented a new seven-day roadmap to Washington. Araghchi says the proposal focuses on reopening the Strait of Hormuz and resuming talks on its nuclear program. Fierce battles have broken out in Ethiopia's northern Afar region as the military tries to prevent rebel groups seizing control. The areas come under a widespread internet blackout. Aid groups warn of a growing risk of abuses as the fighting intensifies. And at least three people have been killed in a Russian drone attack on Ukraine, including a 14-year-old boy in the capital, Kyiv. For its part, Russia says it intercepted nearly 50 Ukrainian drones. US President Donald Trump has hailed his friendship with Xi Jinping. He hosted a state dinner for the Chinese president at the White House on Thursday. It's Xi's first state visit to the US in more than a decade. He and Trump are expected to discuss some of the disputes between the world's two largest economies, from trade and Taiwan to technology and global security. Our White House correspondent Kimberly Halkett reports from Washington.
1: Dinner and diplomacy, as U.S. President Donald Trump hosts China's President Xi with a formal state dinner on Thursday at the White House.
2: As the leaders of our two nations, President Xi and I both understand that we represent different systems, but the ties between our people endure.
3: Today, President Trump and I had sincere and in-depth exchanges and reached a common understanding on many issues. This has added a new substance to the constructive China-U.S. relationship of strategic stability.
1: The guest list, a signal of shared priorities. SpaceX CEO Elon Musk, Amazon founder Jeff Bezos, and other tech giants. Hours earlier, Trump welcomed Xi with a military flyover and troop review in the Rose Garden.
2: Thank you very much.
1: In brief remarks, Trump praised his friendship with Xi, one he says highlights cooperation between the two nations on
2: pressing issues concerning security, technology, and superintelligence, SI. The decisions we make in these areas today can promote peace and prosperity for decades and decades.
1: Xi was more direct. He wants to avoid war as China's rising power threatens America's global dominance. It's a situation known as the Thucydides trap.
3: China and the United States must hold the line of no conflict and no confrontation between us. And we certainly find the right path for two great countries to get along on this planet we both call home.
1: The pair's private conversations more stern. Chinese state media reporting Xi warned Trump to prudently handle the Taiwan issue. China has threatened to annex Taiwan by force, a move the United States opposes. China's state media also reporting Xi supports a return to the June Iran deal, but there was no public commitment to stop buying Iranian oil. The pair did extend a trade truce for another 2 months, but not end their trade fight. A state visit full of fanfare, while leaving the most difficult disputes between China and the United States unresolved. Kimberly Halkett, Al Jazeera, The White House.
0: Tan Wang is the China director for the Eurasia Group. She says the trade dispute has made the U.S. more cautious around the issue of Taiwan.
4: One of the common ground certainly is Taiwan, and China's language is way more forceful and determined coming to the Taiwan issue. And President Trump already has shown more friendly gestures since his May visit to China. And if anything that can derail the future negotiation between the two countries, it's going to be the Taiwan arms sale. And we can sense the intention that from President Xi that he's not taking this matter lightly. But as Marco Rubio has mentioned, that the decision over Taiwan should be weighed against the U.S. industrial capacity, and that has given us hope that by the end of this year, a newly renewed Taiwan arms sale won't continue. And throughout 2027 is also less likely because neither side wants to derail the trade talk.
0: Announcements from the summit are beginning to trickle out. China and the U.S. have already agreed to extend a one-year economic truce by 2 months. At the heart of that deal is a pause on China's restrictions on rare earth minerals. They're used in everything from tech products to defense equipment. Al Jazeera's Matthew Torres explains how China's dominance of the industry has given it the upper hand.
5: At this facility in the state of New Hampshire, startup company Phoenix Tailings is turning waste from traditional mines into rare earths. The critical materials are used in many products, from phones and laptops to cars and wind turbines.
6: They provide very high magnetic properties and other chemical properties that cannot be replaced.
5: The federal government is helping finance the company's expansion as America races to reduce China's dominance over these critical minerals.
6: Prove the economics, prove production, and scale it up to ultimately solve the critical gap of rare earth refining in the Western Hemisphere.
5: China controls most of the world's rare earth mining, which is a set of 17 elements. China has the infrastructure to monopolize processing, refining about 90% of global rare earth minerals, and producing more than 90% of permanent magnets. These special magnets are essential for defense systems, including missiles, submarines, and fighter jets.
3: But last year, China restricted exports of several rare earths and magnets in response to President Trump's tariffs on Chinese goods, disrupting supplies for car makers and other industries across the world. It was enough for the White House to negotiate a truce, but it further exposed how much countries rely on Chinese supply chains and the leverage it gives Beijing.
5: The White House says the United States has signed or approved 160 minerals deals worth nearly $40 billion under Trump's second term, developing international partnerships, including with India, home to the world's third largest reserves.
7: The over-concentration of reliance on a single source for anything, particularly things that are vital for our economies, is one of the great challenges of the 21st century.
5: But experts warn ramping up production for America to catch up will take time, as demand for magnets is expected to grow. China's shipment of rare earth minerals to the U.S. dropped by 20% in August from the previous month. While President Xi Jinping initially suspended restrictions, trade analysts say the flow of these materials remains volatile. Matthew Torres, Al Jazeera, Washington.
0: The Turkish military's chief of staff is heading to Saudi Arabia to meet his Saudi and Pakistani counterparts. The three countries signed a joint defense agreement in Mecca last month. On Thursday, their foreign ministers met on the sidelines of the UN General Assembly. Earlier, a Saudi foreign ministry statement said that the military chiefs would discuss ways to support Riyadh under the Mecca Defense Pact following attacks by Yemen's Ansarullah Houthis. Khalid Batafi is an academic and political analyst. He says the Mecca Pact should be invoked for defense purposes.
8: Saudi Arabia at the moment needs to activate this agreement, not to attacking or to ask its partner to attack, but to defend Saudi Arabia, the oil installations, the maritime routes and Mecca and Medina, cities, everything we need. They started already to provide the Pakistanis military and the Turkish equipment are all there, sharing of intelligence, early warnings, beside, of course, the diplomacy that they are actively doing. Pakistanis soldiers and equipments are already in Saudi Arabia a few months ago. The Turkish defense equipments are already there. So the only thing that Saudi Arabia didn't ask, and I don't think they will ask, is for these people to go into Yemen, because Saudi Arabia didn't go into Yemen anyway. So for the defense pact, I know it's in early stage, but they already started, and not much came out of the meeting. But I expect in the few days from now, we will learn more about that.
0: Tension continues to mount between Pakistan and neighboring Afghanistan, with the two sides exchanging retaliatory attacks. Pakistan said on Thursday that it carried out airstrikes on 10 sites inside Afghanistan, claiming the locations had been used to launch drone attacks the previous day. Islamabad has accused Kabul of backing terrorist attacks on Pakistani soil, allegations that the Taliban government rejects. Al Jazeera's met families living with the impact of the escalating violence as tension along the border continues to grow. Manel Fernandez reports.
9: Roya is lucky to be alive. The 10-month-old was caught in the middle of a Pakistani airstrike on her home in Kunar in northeast Afghanistan in April. At least 7 people were killed and dozens injured. Pakistan's government says the strike was in retaliation for attacks launched by Afghan groups, charges the Afghan government denies.
10: I want to tell Pakistan you should fight the government, not civilians. We are widows, orphans, helpless and poor. Some people have nothing to eat.
9: Margot's brother-in-law, Habibullah, lost his wife and granddaughter in the April airstrike. The shopkeeper showed Al Jazeera damage caused by the attacks.
11: Since the incident, we have been living in fear throughout the summer. We spend the entire summer inside our homes.
9: Tensions have reignited in recent weeks, with attacks on and by both sides against each other. Remembering the dead has proven an effective way for the living to deal with their grief. And this prayer session in Kuna last weekend attracted a large number of Afghans. Across the border, Pakistanis are also struggling to deal with the fallout of increasing attacks. At least 31 people, including 16 policemen, were killed in an attack in Kohat in Pakistan on 18 September. The United Nations Assistance Mission in Afghanistan says the tensions have had significant humanitarian and political consequences. It's urging all parties to adhere to international law. Back in Kuna, Roya's family

0: are trying to keep her safe. Manuel Fernandez, Al Jazeera.
1: Pope Leo has arrived in France for a four-day state visit, his first to the country as head of the Roman Catholic Church. It's also the first official trip to the country by a pontiff in almost 20 years. Nearly 1 million people are expected to turn out to see him at events across Paris. The Vatican says he'll be drawing attention to appeals for peace and for greater reflection on the developments of artificial intelligence. We'll be back to update you right after Inside Story next.
2: Wealth built on slavery.
3: Sugar has been fundamental to colonialism and fundamentally important to the production of racial inequality.
2: How the sugar trade created a global system of exploitation.
3: A transfer of energy from Africa to the Americas to Europe.
2: A bitter legacy that still affects communities and workers today.
4: These plantations that we're driving in front of is where my ancestors were enslaved. This is trauma.
2: Blood, Sweat and Sugar, Episode 1, Enslaved, on Al Jazeera.
5: Renewed conflict in northern Ethiopia. Tigrayan rebels say they're in a full-blown war with the army. They tore up a 2022 peace deal in July and have joined forces with former rivals to challenge the federal government. What's triggered the latest violence in Ethiopia? This is Inside Story.

0: Hello and welcome to the program. I'm Per Nyberg. 4 years of fragile peace in northern Ethiopia has come to an end. Fighting is underway in three regions, among them Tigray, where a rebel group called the TPLF has long demanded self-governance. This week, the TPLF, the Tigray People's Liberation Front, joined forces with former rivals to create an opposition alliance. They say they want to overthrow the government in Addis Ababa, accusing it of marginalization. It's the biggest escalation since the peace deal in 2022 ended a civil war. Now, some commitments contained in that deal remain unfulfilled. Both the government and the TPLF accuse each other of breaching the terms of that agreement. In a moment, we'll discuss the implications of this latest conflict in Ethiopia. But first, this report from Imogen Kimber.
1: Fano fighters ambushed the army in northern Ethiopia's Amhara region. In neighbouring Afar, their allies seized control of towns, urging people to join them. In Tigray, the region at the heart of a two-year civil war, rebel fighters take over three airports. This is a full-blown war again, says the Tigray People's Liberation Front, the TPLF. It shatters nearly 4 years of peace under a deal the group agreed with the government to end the civil war in November 2022.
2: I fear the situation in 2022 may be repeated.
3: Of course, war will have a heavy impact on us. The infrastructure will be destroyed. Our children's education will be affected.
1: The TPLF and six other armed groups announced a coalition this week called the Ethiopian People's Forces Alliance for Survival. Its stated aim is to overthrow the administration of Abiy Ahmed. It accuses the prime minister of ruling with an iron fist. There are fears of a wider conflict. Ahmed has long accused neighbouring Eritrea of supporting the fighters, something Eritrea denies. When the TPLF was asked if it planned to request Eritrean intervention, its vice president said, not yet. There is concern Sudan will be drawn in. It accuses Ethiopia of backing the paramilitary rapid support forces, which the government has been battling since 2023. On Wednesday, the Ethiopian president addressed the latest escalation in his speech at the UN General Assembly.
4: Our message to forces of destruction and mayhem is loud and clear. We urge them to respect the sacred right of the people of the Horn of Africa to live in peace and prosperity.
1: The UN estimates 1 million people are still displaced after the previous war. Imogen Kimber, Al Jazeera for Inside Story.
0: Now let's go ahead and bring in our guests into this conversation. Joining us from Nairobi is Faisal Roble, a political analyst.

0: who specializes in the Horn of Africa. And joining us from Cape Town is Gervin Naidoo. He's a senior political analyst at Oxford Economics Africa. Also joining us from London, we have Martin Plaut, who co-authored the book Understanding Ethiopia's Tigray War. A warm welcome to all three of you, and thank you so much for joining us this afternoon here on Inside Story. Faisal, let me start with you. Are we now at a state of full-scale civil war?
1: I think you can say that the war involving these multiple groups have already begun. I think it's a somewhat civil war. It has not developed yet into a civil war because groups are fighting against the central government. But given the magnitude and the groups that are involved and the regions that this conflict would encompass, including some small ones that have not been mentioned until today, which is the Agaw group, which claimed to have also seized some strategic points in the region. Yes, this is the beginning of a civil war that would encompass 7 to 8 regions of Ethiopia's 11 regions.
0: Martin, let me ask you, because Getachew Reda, he is an advisor to the Prime Minister, Abiy Ahmed. He has posted the following on X, squarely putting the blame on the TPLF, saying that the group has launched an all-out offensive against government positions and that the group has, quote, obviously taken irresponsibility to new heights. Do you agree with that? I mean, is it just down to the TPLF acting in an irresponsible way?
2: No, I think that this is a mistake. I mean, the Tigrayans, yes, they are the regional administration. They are not a rebel group. Yes, they are at war with the government in Ethiopia, in Addis Ababa. But, you know, he is somebody who's an advisor to the prime minister. He's gone over to the other side, so you wouldn't expect him to say anything else. But, I mean, the one thing I think we have to remember in all of this is that the amount of information we're getting is extremely limited. Just in the as in the 2020 to 2022 war, we must assume that neither side will allow journalists to go up to the front line and report live. And that is going to make being clear about what's happening extremely difficult.
0: Gervin, let me first just by stating here that we've actually reached out to the Ethiopian government for comments. They have not responded. However, the Tigray regional government has issued a statement saying it was countering a genocidal invasion of the government forces and that it has now entered into a defensive battle. Is this a defensive war for the TPLF, the group simply defending itself against what the TPLF calls the genocidal prosperity regime?
3: Per, I think it's broadly within that idea. So since the ending of the war, there have been, while the Pretoria Agreement has held, which brought peace, there have been these consistent violations from both sides. And particularly on the Tigrayans, they feel aggrieved that, especially the Western Tigray issue, the occupation of foreign troops and the autonomy. Remember, the Tigray was the center of Ethiopian politics before Abiy Ahmed and the Prosperity Party took over. So they have a lot of these long-standing grievances. So in one way, a defensive war definitely is a way in which they want to protect their region and their identity. So the way in which they're framing it is correct, but obviously from the government side, they will be framing it, as Martin has said, in a different

0: at the beginning of the Pretoria process, everybody that were concerned or participated in the war, i.e. Eritrea, the FANO group, which were at that time allied with the Prime Minister Abiy Ahmed's side, were not included. Even before the ink dried, both Eritrea and FANO groups have already aired their frustration and their exclusion of the Pretoria. So it was not a comprehensive sort of agreement. It also left a lot of issues that were at the center of the conflict outside the Pretoria Agreement, including a mechanism as to how they will address the issue of Western Eritrea, which was the main contentious issue between the Tigrinyas and the Amara FANO, which at the time were allied with Abiy Ahmed. As somebody said, I think also the implementation has all along been non-existent. Tigray wanted to also maintain some of the regional autonomy that it had prior to the conflict. But one is the agreement was reached, Prime Minister Abiy's side wanted to even handpick the president that will run that region. And that was in contradiction and in total contravention of the existing constitutional framework.
1: Martin, as flawed as this agreement might have been, it did, though, manage to silence the guns back in 2022. How do you think that Abiy Ahmed has managed these tensions in the country since then? I mean, he was re-elected just back in June, and now this is happening on his watch, this renewed fighting.
2: You're right that he was re-elected, although people would frankly argue that the elections were rigged from beginning to end. So I don't think we should take them too seriously. You know, the real problem has been that Abiy Ahmed has stoked the tensions, not just with Tigray, but with neighbouring Eritrea, by demanding access to the sea. He points out that Ethiopia used to have the ports of Assab and Massawa, and they used to base their navy there. All of which is true. But instead of negotiating his access to them, which the Eritreans would consider, he says, no, we're going to take them. We must have them. We're going to do it. And that has just inflamed relations with neighboring Eritrea. And the Eritreans have therefore made a highly unlikely alliance with the Tigrayans, whom they fought to, I mean, killed thousands of them in the war that ended in 22, but they now have a relationship, and the real danger now is that what's happening on the ground in Tigray and in neighbouring areas, particularly in the Amhara region and in Oromia, is that this could then lead to a war that also includes Eritrea, and that then becomes a regional war.
1: I want to get to that in just a second. First, though, Jervin, let me ask you about the guys at the top of the TPLF that are driving this. Is this a more sort of a hawkish group of people at the top of the TPLF, or are these the same guys that actually signed that agreement back in 2022?
3: No, there's definitely been a change in the stance. Debretsion Gebremichael, who's the main leader within the TPLF, has been quite steadfast in his comments over the last six months. I've been consistently monitoring it here at Oxford, where he's been advocating, as both Martin and Faisal have said, they want the Pretoria Agreement to be implemented correctly. And he's gotten to a point where instead of being pushed, he jumped and has then pushed into this defensive war. So he's really been, the last couple of months, been asking, you know, Abiy Ahmed to, you know, really consider the Pretoria Agreement to find some kind of diplomatic way, but has been forced over the last couple of months, as Martin's mentioned and Faisal, would to join with Eritrea and push on here. So his rhetoric initially, I would say from about maybe 6 months ago, was a bit more diplomatic. But the last 2 or 3 months, even his statement on Wednesday saying they were pushed into a defensive war, it had a very aggressive tone in the way it was said. So very much different to the ending of the agreement with the leaders then in place.
1: Faisal, the president of Ethiopia, he just spoke at the UN General Assembly. He said that his country had shown immense restraint despite, quote, interference in our internal affairs by adversarial elements. You just heard Martin mentioning Eritrea, which is, of course, denying any involvement in this conflict. But what's your sense? How much external meddling is there in this conflict?
0: I think it depends what you consider Eritrea. Of course, it's a sovereign nation that sits

0: neighborly next to Ethiopia. But also Eritrea is not new to this conflict. As Martin said, the prime minister himself invited to the previous conflict, and they took a very, very magnified role. In fact, some people argue that the breakdown of TPLF was because of the Eritrean infantry and what have you. So I think for the Ethiopian government to now claim that Eritrea is meddling in their internal affairs, of course, from international legal point of view, you can say that. But from the practical way of doing business in the Horn of Africa, I think it's having it difficult to really justify this phenomenon to the wider audience. So I think that is an issue that may not fly with the public, especially with Ethiopians who are now realigned. As I said, Abiy quickly lost the very coalition that he created in order to defeat Tigray. And now those groups are aligned against him. And it's a complete political failure on the part of Addis Ababa to first create an alliance that they knew would not really stay for long, and at the same time to quickly lose that alliance they built, and now standing alone. We are not even talking about the Oromo Ola Liberation Front, which is also out there. You're not talking about the Somali group, which signed an agreement with the Prime Minister Abiy's government in 2018 and showed a lot of tolerance to stay around and hang around and not walk away. And now they walked away. So what would happen if the Eastern Front, which is close to Al-Shabaab camps, again breaks down? I mean, we are in a very serious, self-inflicted, if I may say, by the Ethiopian government.
1: Martin, let me ask you to just expand on what you were talking about earlier, because also the spokesperson of Ahmed Abiy, he said that, according to Reuters, members of this newly formed alliance, so those seven groups, have actually been receiving financial backing from Eritrea. Again, something that Eritrea is denying. Give me your sense of the sort of regional dynamics here of what's going on.
2: Well, it's certainly true. I mean, the Eritreans have for years been active in Ethiopia. As long as they have a dispute with Ethiopia, they will intervene. They, for example, supported and armed and trained the Fano from the Amhara region. Previously, they supported Somali Islamists, and, you know, with funds and with weapons. And for that, there were sanctions by the United Nations. And in the past, Eritrea has also attempted to actually blow up a meeting of the African Union in Addis Ababa. So Eritrea is, you know, has, you know, past form, shall we say. But, I mean, you know, at the moment, the finger of accusation is pointed at Abiy Ahmed. As long as he demands access to the sea from a sovereign state, which was recognized by the United Nations, whose borders were agreed by the Boundary Commission in The Hague, there is no doubt about where the borders are. And everybody has accepted this, the United Nations, the US, and the European Union all witnessed the Algiers Agreement when it was signed. So there's no doubt about that. So, I mean, the problem is both sides meddle in each other's affairs when they think it is necessary to do so. And that has produced these tensions, and that has produced the situation where Eritrea may, and we can't say it's happening yet, may become involved in this war.
1: Jervin, these latest developments with this renewed fighting, it comes just a couple of days after we saw these seven groups, including the TPLF, forming this new alliance. It's called the Ethiopian People's Forces Alliance for Survivals. They come from different histories. They have different backgrounds. They have different territorial claims, right? They have different goals. Can they unite enough for them to be an actual threat to Addis Ababa?
3: Yeah, that's the big question. That can these seven groups here? Their full name is quite a mouthful, but the seven groups, can they work together? So you've got groups from Amhara, Tigray, Afar, Somalia, Oromia, Benghazi. They all have complicated histories and identities. Now, ethnic politics is a big part of Ethiopian history. If you go all the way back, it's a key driver of the ethno politics of Ethiopia, and this is why you have these tensions where Abiy Ahmed's trying to centralize power and move away from this ethnically dominated politics. But the problem is, yeah, can these groups work together? Now, when the groups announced the alliance, it was quite a strategic announcement. All the groups released similar statements on their social medias. And they had one statement coming out of the Amara spokesperson about this agreement. So, as you say, there's a common statement in war here, the enemy of my enemy is my friend. So this is a marriage of convenience. And as Martin has said, these groups all within the...
1: This fighting now moves from the north all the way down to the capital, and these seven groups converge there. Will they be able to form some sort of a transitional government, or do you think we're going to see another civil war breaking out between these seven groups?
0: I think it's very difficult to predict that they will form a transitional government where they all are united. As my colleague is here said, the fundamental political issue that each group, each side is carrying is completely unaligned with each other. The Somalis have their own agenda. The OLA is completely not 100% in line with the Tigrayans and the Amhara. I think even what they have so far prescribed to as to why they are fighting is so nebulous, so really vague in the sense that they are saying they are fighting for their existential issue. When somebody can say, is Oromo masses, which is 45 million people, under existential threat? Are the Somalis, which are now very stable compared to the others, are facing existential threat? Or they are talking about the political groupies and their existential issue vis-a-vis the federal government. So they are not clear. This is a quickly organized alliances and don't have a still central political theme around which they rally, except projecting and painting Abiy as the number one enemy of Ethiopia's current situation. So how far can that carry the struggle and the war, especially when things get bad? I'm not sure. Already the Somali Ogaden National Liberation Front speaker Adani Hirmoge was quoted at Al Jazeera's print part, who said that they are not joining this group for a fight. They are joining to express their political will, but they are not ready at this point in time to start armed strike. So I think we will see, as time goes by, some fissures emerging, but it will be a long time before they structure themselves to a position where they can overthrow the current government.
1: Martin, on the battlefield, who's the strongest part right now? Is it the government forces? Is it the TPLF? Or is it this seven-group alliance?
2: I think that's an extremely good question, and we don't know at this stage because they haven't really shown what they can do. I mean, the alliance says that they are working together, that at least three of the parties are now coordinating their attacks, and with a central command, will that hold? We don't know. But on the other side, the key question, which turned the last war, the one it ended in 22, was the question of drones. And those drones were supplied by Turkey. They supplied not just the drones, but also the technicians and the equipment that produced them. Now, if they allow that to continue and operate with Abiy Ahmed and the Ethiopian government side, then they would be very difficult to stop, because I don't think the other side has drones of the similar capability. And they are extremely deadly. They can not only act to attack people, but they can act for as surveillance, so you can see what is going on. And that is something I don't think that the other side really has at its disposal. So we'll have to see how it develops. But the one thing we can be sure of is there's going to be plenty of bloodshed. Last time it was 600,000 people who died. I hate to think how many are going to die in this war.
1: Yeah, Jervin, a million people still displaced from that civil war back in 2008 to 2022. Amnesty International documented allegations of war crimes, crimes against humanity. If now this turns into full-scale civil war all across the country, all these seven groups involved against the government, is there a risk that this is going to turn into an even bloodier, even more vicious conflict?
3: Oh, yes. No, definitely. Yeah, I share Martin's sentiment. Just to comment on the question, you linking to my question, what you mentioned, Martin. Also, just 5 days earlier, The United States also lifted sanctions on an arms embargo to Eritrea and also lifted sanctions on Ethiopia for certain arms. So those are also telling signs.

0: access to weapons. So again, the federal government may have a greater capacity, and if Eritrea can access weapons, that adds things. But broadly, again, in your question, remember also, there are also non-traditional security threats that are compounding all of this. Also, this year in Ethiopia, there was a drought. We have El Nino coming. You're going to have issues around food security. There were issues around fertilizer and fuel, which also added tensions in Tigray. All of these things are all combining to create this Molotov cocktail. So now, if we have war on top of food and famine issues up here, it makes it worse. And as you alluded to, the regional context, you still have issues on the Sudanese border. We haven't really touched on it, but remember, Ethiopia also has tensions with Egypt over the GERD and Somalia, over the Somaliland port deal. So all of these things are also, there are also other internally displaced people within the Horn, which Faisal will be also quite familiar with from his expertise. But these pressures are all building up. And Ethiopia, the economy was doing well. Abiy's liberalization agenda was doing well. But now if war comes, the investors are going to get spooked as they were in 2020 to 2022. It's going to hurt the fiscus, which has a knock-on effect on providing goods and services to people. Also, if you're Abiy Ahmed, and if your enemies are fighting with you from all of his regions, what's your incentive to share tax revenues? Because within Ethiopia's federal system, yeah, revenues need to go to the state to buy food and stuff. So it's going to make it worse. So I share Martin's sentiment. I'm quite worried about the humanitarian costs.
1: Faisal, we have 30 seconds left. What's your biggest concern at this point?
2: I think Ethiopia has been suspected of moving or inching toward a state failure. The U.S. government is experts commented on the potential of Yugoslavization of Ethiopia. If this issue is not handled carefully, better than the way we handled previously with the Pretoria Agreement, Ethiopia could face serious, serious existential issues as a country.
1: And with that, I want to say thank you to all three for joining us on Inside Story. Thank you to Faisal Roble, Gervin Naidu and Martin Plaut. And thank you so much for watching. And of course, you can watch this show again anytime by visiting our website, aljazeera.com. And for further discussion, go to our Facebook page. That's facebook.com/AJInsideStory. And you can also join the conversation on X. Our handle is @AJInsideStory. For now, that's it from me, Per Nyberg, and the whole team here in Doha. Al Jazeera's coverage continues in just a moment. Stay with us.

0: A global movement calling for a rekindling of our bond with nature.
1: We're at such a crucial time. 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
0: Drawing on indigenous wisdom to address today's climate challenges.
2: In the same way that we're rewilding the land here, we're trying to rewild people.
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4: Hearing the facts.
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4: With the latest global news and insightful documentaries, Al Jazeera's teams across the world bring you closer to the heart of the story.
8: Ethiopia has never experienced a landslide on this scale with this so many people killed. And to a small community in the remote south of the country, it's a catastrophe of untold proportions.
9: War after war, such is the rhythm of life of these people, some of whom tell us they have been crossing back and forth between Sudan and South Sudan for more than 10 years.
8: As in many other parts of Syria, the people of Membij say they are tired of war, just as they are tired of poverty, two evils which they realize are closely interconnected.
10: No matter who wins at the ballot box, the corporations always win and the voters lose.
11: No more new wars. Is there any consequence to the fact that he's been in war since he's come in office?
12: There's frustration with him now. There's confusion.
13: I'm Josh Rushing. Join me as the United States heads toward the midterm elections. Every week, two guests and I focus on one question shaping American politics.
10: What we're experiencing right now in American politics is a tipping point.
13: Let's focus on Al Jazeera.
14: This war is escalating and has become a story in which propaganda can matter as much as military might does. Censorship is taking place across the board. Our focus, as always here at The Listening Post, is on the journalism.

0: Hello, I'm Adrian Finnegan in Doha. The top stories here on Al Jazeera. Iran's Foreign Minister Abbas Araghchi has told reporters in New York that Tehran has presented a new seven-day proposal to Washington. Araghchi says that the roadmap focuses on reopening the Strait of Hormuz and resuming talks on the nuclear program. He added that Iran was ready to put the plan into effect as soon as the US agreed to it. Araghchi is part of the Iranian delegation in the US for the UN General Assembly. Well, Iran's president is also in New York. He says the future of the war is in the hands of the United States. Masoud Pezeshkian made the comments while speaking to American media outlet Fox News. During his speech to the world leaders at the UN, he said that Iran would not, quote, bend the knee to Washington.
1: When we can resolve issues through dialogue, we shouldn't resort to killing one another. But with the instigations conducted by Israel, they have imposed this war on us. But we do not wish to continue. It's America that must choose whether it wants to end this or not.
0: Iraq's Najaf Airport has suspended all flights to and from Iran. It comes after the Trump administration announced sanctions on Iran's aviation sector earlier this month. Soleimani and Erbil airports have also reportedly suspended flights. On Wednesday, Iraq ordered its civil aviation authority to suspend Iranian flights to Baghdad airport. The secretary of Iran's Supreme National Security Council has warned neighboring nations against imposing a US flight ban. Ethiopia's northern regions are experiencing an internet blackout. Conflict has broken out between the military and a new alliance of rebel groups, which includes the Tigray People's Liberation Front, or TPLF. Overnight, fierce battles took place in the town of Abala, that's in the northern Afar region. The military is trying to prevent rebels seizing control. In the neighboring Amhara region, the army says that it killed more than 270 fighters in a counter-offensive. Earlier this week, seven armed groups joined forces, saying they wanted to topple the government. Catherine Soy reports now from Nairobi in neighboring Kenya.
2: While the rebels are saying that they are making good progress, and this latest fighting happened in the border town of Abala. Abala is in Afar region. It's bordering Tigray region. It's quite significant because this is where many Tigrayans fled to during the last war in 2020. It's also the area where government forces right now are saying that they have killed more than 200 Tigrayan fighters. Of course, it's very difficult to verify that information independently. We do not have the other side of the story, but what we know is that government forces used a drone to attack that town, and now people are fleeing to other areas. There has been a lot of back and forth between the two sides, between the federal government and the Tigrayan fighters, with the government saying that they are the ones who have provoked this latest round of fighting, which, as you said, is with this coalition of fighters in the north. And on the other side as well, TPLF, a faction of it, is saying that the government has been provoking them for months now.
0: At least three people have been killed in a wide-ranging Russian drone attack on Ukraine. At least two people were killed in the southern port city of Odessa, while a 14-year-old boy was killed in the capital, Kyiv. For its part, Russia says that it intercepted nearly 50 drones launched from Ukraine overnight. Nepal's prime minister has warned that the devastating flash flood in the Himalayas nearly a month ago now was a warning to the world. Balendra Shah said that climate change was destabilizing the fragile Himalayan ecology. The death toll stands at more than 1,400. Those are the headlines. The news continues here on Al Jazeera after Blood, Sweat and Sugar next.

0: It's been going on for 500 years. Sugar is quite a story. It's a global one and has shaped our world.
1: Sugar has been fundamental to colonialism and fundamentally important to the production of racial inequality.
0: It's the story of blood, sweat, and sugar that binds Africa, Europe, the Americas, and Asia.
2: Quando você espreme, o que sai ali é o sangue da classe trabalhadora.
0: For sweeter or for worse.

0: Sugar Tard. They're super delicious, really nutritious.
1: Food for action.
2: The evolution of sugar in our early modern and modern diets in the European world and beyond has been, phenomenal.
3: The history of sugar is a story of domination, of our bodies, of land, of the world, of growing domination. In 1600, the average European consumed just 87 grams of sugar per year. In 1800, 9 kilos. Today, up to 40 kilos per year.
2: Sugar provides very easy energy, right? It isn't nutritionally valuable for our bodies, but it is easy, it's quick.
3: Global sugar production increased. In the 17th century, it soared. In the 18th century, it quadrupled. In the 19th century, it increased 12-fold and 30-fold in the 20th century. In 2025, it reached almost 190 million tons. By way of comparison, we produce four times as much wheat, but wheat is nutritious, whereas sugar is not.
4: We kunnen inderdaad heel goed zonder suiker. 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En dat was dan vooral in China en in India, in Egypte.
2: Sugar made its way into the European diet quite gradually, really over centuries. Sugar started as a luxury. The aristocracy could have sugar. They could adorn their tables with sugary treats. But also sugar was becoming present in medicine and as a spice. Only the richest people could have it.
3: But the taste of sugar is irresistible. Soon addicted, Europe craved more and more. How could this demand be met? The great Portuguese navigators led the way in the 15th century, conquering the seas. They pushed back the boundaries of the known world in their quest for power, gold, silver, and sugar.
5: Não há uma boa história do Império Português sem uma boa história do desenvolvimento da economia açucareira nesse mesmo império.
3: 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It was soon supplying all of Europe. Then, in 1474, Portugal seized two uninhabited islands off Gabon, São Tomé and Príncipe, a tiny territory, but it changed human history.
5: Eu diria que a junção do desenvolvimento da economia do açúcar com a mobilização a longa distância de trabalho escravizado, essa relação umbilical é um momento absolutamente decisivo, triste, desumano, com consequências muito preocupantes ainda hoje para todos nós.
3: To plant, harvest, crush, boil and turn sugarcane into loaves for sale across Europe, men and women were captured and sold in their thousands on the west coast of Africa. Then they were forcibly transported to the island where they were enslaved. Sugar and slavery. In the jungle of São Tomé, the Portuguese created a model.
5: E tudo isto, técnica, tecnologia, mobilidade de mão de obra escravizada, forma o modelo da economia de plantação e esse modelo é transponível, é circulável para outros contextos que reúnam as mesmas condições.
3: Christopher Columbus knew what he was doing. In 1493, just a year after his first voyage to the Americas, the explorer crossed the Atlantic again and returned on behalf of the King and Queen of Spain to the Caribbean island of Hispaniola. His mission was to colonize it. In his chests were sugarcane plants.
4: Die worden daar geplant. En binnen de kortste keer ontstaat daar een plantagecomplex. 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

0: We live in a world that is deeply affected by the sugar economy that was created under slavery and persists to this day.
1: Nothing could stop the sugar economy. And following Christopher Columbus and the Portuguese and Spanish conquistadores, it subjugated all of the Americas. When the Portuguese colonized Brazil in the early 16th century, they brought sugarcane with them.

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1: From the 16th century, the sugar economy prospered. From the coasts of Africa to the plantations of the Americas and European ports, people, sugar, and money circulated. It was the start of globalization. All of Europe benefited.
2: É evidente que a história do açúcar é um dos exemplos maiores dessas dinâmicas de globalização. 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
4: That also explains why so many wars were fought over those Caribbean territories where, especially the French and the British and the Dutch as well, were growing their sugar.
1: Everyone wanted their share of so-called white gold, including Britain and France. In the 17th century, as a result of wars and treaties, the Spanish lost ground and the Caribbean islands changed masters, but not their destiny. Everywhere, sugar ruled.
5: C'est à partir des années 1620 et 1630 que les îles des Antilles passent sous contrôle de la France, à commencer par l'île de Saint-Christophe, et puis ensuite la Guadeloupe et la Martinique. 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
1: In 1697, the Spanish ceded the western part of the island of Hispaniola, today's nation of Haiti, to France. At the time, the French called it Saint-Domingue. It rapidly became the largest sugar producer in the world, the richest colony.
4: So people talk about a sugar revolution that actually metastasized from Brazil through the Caribbean and came to dominate the region by the 18th century.
1: The plantation model was exported everywhere from Portuguese Brazil. Fields of sugarcane, mills to grind it, furnaces to boil it, and slaves exploited around the clock. And all of it dominated by the master's big house.

0: And so those villages in Africa, producing those workers, captured through the slave trade, producing that sugar, which then went into the diets of European workers, that was a circulation of energy. A transfer of energy, really, from Africa to the Americas to Europe that sugar production brought.
1: Feeding the European poor with sugar produced by African slaves. This is how the sugar industry boosted its growth. At the end of the 18th century, it was at its peak. Who could shake it?
2: As we made our journey here, we saw some of the helicopters picking up some of the dead bodies that had been found here.
3: Search and rescue operations are in full swing after a brief suspension due to the weather.
4: The whole area has been completely buried in mud.
5: So many people still waiting to hear from their loved ones. We're outside a hospital in downtown Kathmandu.
6: And supplies like this are so important. Here we have water purification systems.
7: Lying in and out of this tiny little strip of dirt is very complicated and amazingly dangerous.
8: In the face of environmental issues,
9: we contribute the least to the causes of climate change, and yet we are at the forefront.
8: The island nations are resolute in confronting the challenges they face.
10: The solutions for our problems are within us. No one can come from the outside and solve those troubles. It must be solved from the inside.
8: Al Jazeera examines the resilience and determination of the Pacific nations, facing the critical role in shaping their destiny. Fight for the Pacific, rising tide, shifting powers, on Al Jazeera.
11: And here in Hanam, just moments ago, the former president vacated the presidential residence, an emotional farewell for supporters.
12: At this site, we see the family members, the friends of those workers, waiting anxiously for news. We even see them clutching their stomachs as they wait for information. The volcano has been erupting consistently since December. And as you can see now, it's erupting again. You can see the thick gray smoke coming from the volcano, and we can also hear this steady, loud grumbling.
13: Hello again, I'm Adrian Finnegan in Doha, but the top stories on Al Jazeera. Iran's Foreign Minister Abbas Araghchi has told reporters in New York that Tehran has presented a new seven-day proposal to Washington. Araghchi says the roadmap focuses on reopening the Strait of Hormuz and resuming talks on the nuclear program. He added that Iran was ready to put the plan into effect as soon as the US agreed to it. Araghchi is part of the Iranian delegation in the US for the UN General Assembly. Well, Iran's president is also in New York. He says the future of the war is in the hands of the United States. Masoud Pezeshkian made the comments while speaking to American media outlet Fox News. During his speech to world leaders at the UN, he said that Iran wouldn't, quote, bend the knee to Washington.
14: When we can resolve issues through dialogue, we shouldn't resort to killing one another. But with the instigations conducted by Israel, they have imposed this war on us, but we do not wish to continue. It's America that must choose whether it wants to end this or not.
13: Iraq's Najaf airport has suspended all flights to and from Iran. It comes after the Trump administration announced sanctions on Iran's aviation sector earlier this month. Soleimaniye, Erbil and Baghdad airports have also reportedly suspended flights. The secretary of Iran's Supreme National Security Council has warned neighboring nations against imposing a US flight ban. Ethiopia's northern regions are experiencing an internet blackout. Conflict has broken out between the military and a new alliance of rebel groups, which includes the Tigray People's Liberation Front, or TPLF. Overnight, fierce battles took place in the town of Abala, that's in the northern Afar region. The military is trying to prevent rebels seizing control. In the neighboring Amhara region, the army says that it killed more than 270 fighters in a counter-offensive. Earlier this week, seven armed groups joined forces to topple the government. At least three people have been killed and seven injured in an attack on the Ukrainian capital, Kyiv. It follows wide-ranging Russian drone attacks across the country overnight. For its part, Russia says that it's intercepted nearly 50 drones launched by Ukraine. Those are the headlines. Now let's get you back to blood, sweat and sugar.

0: By the late 1700s, sugar production was generating vast profits for European companies, but it relied on African slave labor on Caribbean plantations, and a storm was brewing.
1: This August 14, 1791 is the start of the Haitian Revolution. On that night, enslaved individuals gathered together at a spot in Mont Rouge in Haiti, which is in the northern plain, and they came together and formed a plot, a plan to rebel against the enslavers en masse. And that's what they did.
0: The fire of revolt engulfed the sugarcane plantations and swept through Saint-Domingue, today's Haiti. It was the most profitable colony in the French Empire and the world's largest producer of sugar. But it was built on the backs of 450,000 African men and women condemned to slavery. When the French Revolution took place in Europe in 1789, news reached Saint-Domingue, and the slave laborers began to demand their share of liberté, equality, fraternity, and simple humanity.
2: So it was funny to me that somehow the Haitian Revolution wasn't considered an important event in Western history when it's so bound up with the rights revolution that we identify with the French Revolution, and which we think is fundamental to the history of the West.
0: And yet, without the rebels of Saint-Domingue, the world might never have witnessed the first abolition of slavery, proclaimed by the new French Republic in 1794.
1: And then Napoleon came along.
0: Napoleon Bonaparte. After the French Revolution, the general seized power in France in 1799. He vowed to restore law and order and colonial order. In 1801, he launched an attack on the freed men and women of Saint-Domingue. But they fought back. Although their governor general, Toussaint Louverture, was arrested and deported, his troops went on to defeat the French. On the 1st of January, 1804, they proclaimed independence from France and created the first free and independent black state in the world, where slavery was outlawed. Had the sugar empire capitulated? Well, not quite. After the Haitian Revolution, many French colonists fled, seeking new lands on which to rebuild their sugar fortunes. They found them in Cuba, as well as Louisiana, a French colony since 1682. And they took their enslaved labor and ruthless expertise in sugar production with them.
2: And they stimulated the sugar economy there, which reproduced all the most brutal effects of sugar planting in the Caribbean.
3: And so then they become the sugar experts. And, you know, you have all of the opportunity to grow sugar here. And so then they take that technology and get rich again, or make people that were already plantation owners and slaveholders, make them even richer because they're bringing in all of this knowledge about sugar. It's flooded into Louisiana.

bittersweet, bittersweet. I grew up going into the sugarcane fields with my brothers, chopping off a couple of pieces, and then, you know, like you sitting down and eating sugarcane with your family. But I mean, this is trauma. This is black labor. This is extraction, everything from the soil. So I'm a 10th generation Louisianian from this portion of the state. And these plantations that we're driving in front of is where my ancestors were enslaved, is my ancestors who built these plantations.

0: Constitution. Now, the irony is that when the United States expanded into that Louisiana territory, it also expanded the institution of slavery. So, right, the end of slavery in Saint-Domingue, Haiti, led to the expansion of slavery in the United States.
1: That is the strength of sugar and its economy. It adapted, mutated, and relocated in response to change. A way of surviving the storms ahead. The Haitian Revolution lit a fuse in sugar colonies across the world. Enslaved people rose up. Even when those uprisings were crushed, their echoes carried all the way to Europe. In 1807, Britain became the first colonial power to abolish the slave trade, and it then outlawed slavery in all its colonies in 1833. It was a heavy blow to sugar, but once again, it shifted, adapted, and moved on. This time, Cuba, still under Spanish rule, entered the game.
2: El caso español es curioso en la medida que cuando la esclavitud entra en crisis en otros territorios, en Cuba se expande vinculado precisamente al desarrollo de la plantación azucarera. 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
1: Spain was actually one of the last countries to abolish slavery in its colonies. It finally did so in 1886, long after Britain, France, the United States, and Portugal, and 2 years before Brazil in 1888. Ultimately, it took nearly a century for the global sugar industry to stop relying on slave labor, at least in theory.
3: E, portanto, este momento é momento muito lento e que mostra bem o caráter central que a mobilização de trabalho escravizado teve no desenvolvimento económico.
1: Everyone involved knew that the colonial sugar economy couldn't survive without a workforce it could easily exploit. It was a fragile, shrinking system, and the market was about to become even more competitive. Sugar cane now had a rival. It was European, suited to northern climates, didn't depend on slave labor, and since 1799, its sugar could be extracted on an industrial scale. That rival was sugar beet.
4: Dat is iets wat Napoleon heel goed uitkomt. 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
1: Sugar beet was a major challenger to Britain's sugarcane power. Napoleon took center stage again and championed its large-scale production to compete with British-controlled cane sugar. By the end of the 19th century, sugar beets supplied around half of the world's sugar. For sugarcane planters in the colonies, it was a major crisis. They were squeezed between beet sugar competition and the gradual abolition of slavery. So how could they stay profitable? Invest? Get into debt? Diversify? How could they survive?
0: the fact that they lose

0: lose the campaign to maintain the slave trade, the fact that ultimately slavery is abolished and emancipation declared doesn't mean that they're not still trying to maintain their power and influence. And what they do when they realize that slavery is going to be abolished, they demand that they be paid for the loss of their property.
1: And so Britain and France took the sting out of abolition by compensating plantation owners for the loss of what they called their property, the human beings they'd enslaved.
2: En fait, on estime que la justice doit être rendue aux anciens propriétaires, expropriés. L'idée de justice, elle leur est associée à eux. Il n'y a pas de justice, ou en tout cas, s'il y a une justice pour les nouveaux libres, c'est simplement de leur accorder la liberté. Donc, ça interroge quand même.
1: The New Republic of Haiti was the first to pay the price. After years of lobbying, in 1825, the French plantation owners expelled from Saint-Domingue secured an indemnity of 150 million gold francs. Haiti was forced to pay in exchange for formal recognition of its independence. To ensure compliance, France threatened Port-au-Prince with warships. It also demanded that Haiti borrow the money from French banks, including the powerful Caisse des dépôts et consignations, which financed industrial expansion. At high interest rates, sugar wealth was made to flow back to mainland France.
3: The overall losses to the Haitian economy were far greater and have been calculated in modern terms to be between 22 and 48 billion US dollars. The system is designed to punish Haiti and Haitians for being free and to punish them economically. It's the Haitian people who always suffer under these policies and systems.
1: Haiti has never truly recovered. Debt and abject poverty have pushed generations into exile, a source of cheap labor for the sugar industry in the neighboring Dominican Republic.
4: Vin 2019, en novembre 2019, vin. Parce que pays Haïti pas en sécurité, bandi a tiré, mon a mouri, obligé nous la guipé, nous arrêter Haïti.
1: In the world of sugar, freedom came at a high price. After bringing Haiti to its knees in 1825, the plantation owners won another battle in 1849. This time, France picked up the bill. A year after abolishing slavery, the Parliament of the French Second Republic passed a new colonial compensation law. This granted former slave owners 126 million gold francs in reparations, about 7% of the state's entire budget.
0: Now that money that goes to the slaveholders is then reinvested in the Victorian economy. And so, you know, money is fungible and it builds up other industries that may not have as much to do with slavery, but are still funded off the backs of enslaved labor.
1: And the money from sugar kept circulating. In the French colonies, it financed the first banks in Martinique, Guadeloupe, and Réunion. The plantation owners used it to pay off their debts, modernize their estates and sugar refineries, and to look ahead to a future beyond slavery.
5: Für die Plantagenbesitzer, Zuckerproduzenten, die haben lange gegengesteuert. 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
1: Because manpower was still needed to cut, crush and boil the sugar cane. Every sugar colony in the world now faced the same challenge as to how to replace enslaved labor and keep sugar flowing without increasing costs. And for this, the British had a plan. Even before abolition, they'd tested it in 1829 on Mauritius in the Indian Ocean. From colonial India, they brought in poor workers threatened by famine, along with Chinese laborers from Singapore. They called them coolies. These officially free workers were bound by contracts to work for 3, 5, or more years for minimal wages. Food and lodging were provided, but if they ever wanted to return home, they would have to pay the cost of the journey. A new system was born, indentureship. The British rolled it out across their empire, and the French soon followed.
6: Je pense qu'il faut prendre l'engagisme comme il est, un système qui consiste à contraindre certaines populations au travail.
7: Indenture is in a borderland between slavery and freedom. Although the contract was for 5 years, there were many stories of people who were indentured for decades, because they had become indebted to the plantation, whether they were buying their food through the company store or sometimes less healthy things like rum. The time just got added onto their contract, their labor contract. So debt became kind of a self-perpetuating. Debt locked them into decades of being bound to the planter.
6: Quand on passe au système de l'engagisme, les conditions de travail et les conditions de vie, mis à part cette notion de liberté, sont les mêmes. 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
1: And that is how indentureship rescued the sugar economy. Between 1850 and 1930, an estimated 750,000 Chinese and 2 million Indians were uprooted and scattered across what you might call planet sugar.
7: It's important to recognize that these workers, plantation workers, indentured workers, were actually the vanguard of the Indian diaspora. These were the first Indians abroad in significant numbers.
1: Their path crossed those of other indentured peoples: Africans, Vietnamese, Malagasy, Rodrigans, Oceanians, and Japanese. Together, these forced exiles forged the very identity of the Sugarlands. On the French island of Réunion off the southeast African coast, indentured servitude continued until 1933. Around 200,000 laborers met their fate here, their lives bound to sugar.
8: Notre île là, c'est un bout de laine de l'Afrique qui est là. 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
2: Years, and it isn't over. The sugar economy has always managed to turn every upheaval to its advantage, from the abolition of slavery to changes in the market. At the dawn of the 20th century, it was booming, and it only grew stronger. This time, it placed its fate in the hands of a rising new power, the United States. A new horizon, new fortunes, and a new empire to conquer. Al Jazeera contacted both the government of the Dominican Republic and the major sugar manufacturer there, Central Romana, and asks them to respond to allegations made in this film. The Dominican Republic government did not reply. Central Romana replied to say that the statements made in the program about the company and working conditions for its sugarcane cutters were, quote, completely false and defamatory. Its spokesperson said that the company would not respond further.
5: Sweet, seductive, and lucrative. How sugar traders survived the end of slavery by reinventing the exploitation of cheap labor.
6: Generations of poverty succeeding generations of enslavement.
5: Exposing the true cost of sugar.
7: It's a price that guarantees a profit every year.
5: And the community still fighting the industry's iron grip.
8: The closest I had ever seen in my life of something akin to slavery.
5: Blood, Sweat, and Sugar, Episode 2, Exploitation, on Al Jazeera.
9: 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On Al Jazeera.
10: A giant U.S. corporation contaminating its own home state.
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10: And tracks the fearless campaign for accountability.
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10: Forever Chemicals, Ground Zero on Al Jazeera. Searching for a better life. Many crossing the unforgiving U.S.-Mexico border must risk death. For 25 years, a humble man driven by compassion heeds the calls of families distressed when their loved ones are lost to the desert.

0: in a race against time, can he help a mother locate her missing son? Finding Desert Angels, a witness documentary on Al Jazeera.
1: The US military's Black Hawk helicopters swooped to a low altitude, and soon after we took off, this happened.
2: I'm sitting in what used to be someone's home. People coming back to the Yarmouk camp will have to deal with destruction like this.
3: Anger is high, frustration is high, because they do not believe the police is doing justice by not declaring the incident which happened, killing three Kurdish refugees.
2: These waters might recede in a few weeks, but climate change is here to stay.

0: Hello, everybody. I'm Rashad Salamat. This is Al Jazeera live from Doha. Our top stories.
1: Day four of the Leaders' Week at the UN General Assembly, but behind the scenes, negotiations between the US and Iran on the conflict are taking center stage here at the United Nations. We'll have the latest from UN headquarters.
0: President Donald Trump says the meeting with the Chinese leader Xi Jinping has been very productive for both countries, and they've reached agreements on goods they can trade. Airports in Iraq cancel flights to Iran amid the US's new sanctions squeezing Tehran's aviation sector. Activists report internet disruptions in northern Ethiopia, where the army is fighting an alliance of armed groups. Well, Al Jazeera special coverage of the 81st United Nations General Assembly continues from New York. Here is Folie Bathibault and the team from the Rose Garden at UN headquarters.

0: day four of Leaders Week at the United Nations General Assembly. We are on the final stretch of big speeches and statements from the UN podium. Hello and welcome to Al Jazeera's special coverage live from New York. I'm Fuliba Thibault. Delegations from around the world are set to deliver their final addresses with the message of their respective nations to the world. Today we'll hear from Lebanon's Prime Minister Nawaf Salam, where Israel's devastating war has left towns and villages in ruins and forced its forces to seize illegal occupied parts of southern Lebanon. And we're hearing that in just the last few minutes, there's been another attack in southern Lebanon. We'll have an update on that with our correspondent on the ground. Also happening today here at the UN, Pakistan's Prime Minister Shehbaz Sharif will speak in the coming hours, a key mediator, Pakistan, of course, in the conflict between the U.S. and Iran. And all eyes are on the fate of the Strait of Hormuz and behind-the-scenes negotiations between Washington and Tehran happening here on the sidelines of this General Assembly. Let's go straight to Al Jazeera's Gabriel Elizondo, who's outside UN headquarters here in New York. Gabe, overnight, there appeared to be some movement on negotiations on the diplomacy between the Iranians and Americans. What do we know?
1: Yeah, that's right, Foley. We are hearing that behind the scenes there has been a little bit of movement, that the Iranians might have given a proposal to the Americans through Qatari mediators. The proposal, we are told, is very similar to the memorandum of understanding that was signed in Islamabad back in June, but that subsequently fell apart over the summer. This new proposal, based on the memorandum of understanding, what we are being told and what the Iranians have told a group of journalists and some analysts that they invited to a briefing late on Thursday, is that it would be a 7-day plan rather than a 60-day plan. What essentially the Iranians are doing is condensing the amount of time and changing the sequencing. It would look something like this. The fighting would stop on all fronts, including in Lebanon. The U.S. would lift its naval blockade and its oil sanctions and release any Iranian frozen assets. After day 7, the Strait of Hormuz.

0: Hormuz would open, according to Iranian officials, and then after that is when talks would begin on Iran's nuclear program. That is what Iran is apparently offering to the Americans. We have not heard a response from Washington on this, but we have gotten signals from the U.S. Mediators that they will, quote unquote, not be rushed in to any sort of deal.
1: Gabe, stay with me. I'm going to bring in our diplomatic editor, James Bates, now for more on this. James, what are your sources telling you about this Iranian proposal and how the Americans may respond to it?
2: Well, this is the Iranians have gone back to the memorandum of understanding, clearly, because they know that's something the U.S. has already agreed. So it is a good starting point. They're unbundling it. Rather than everything that was in the memorandum of understanding, they're going to take the first piece first. That's what they're trying to get an agreement on. As Gabe said, 7 days, an agreement to stop the fighting, reopen the Strait of Hormuz, and Iran get some of its frozen assets back. That is what is on offer to the Americans. Now, I think the Iranians clearly are very serious about this, because the Iranian foreign minister, Abbas Araghchi, he's going to actually speak to reporters in a few hours here.
1: And he's staying until Monday, I understand.
2: He's staying until Monday. That's the key point. He's staying, waiting for a U.S. response. Why is he not expecting a U.S. response straight away? I think it's pretty clear in the U.S. system, and particularly in this administration, one man has the final say, and that man in Washington, D.C., has been a little busy for the last 48 hours with President Xi. So I think it'll be very important now what happens when President Xi leaves and President Trump, Mr. Witkoff and Jared Kushner bring the proposal to President Trump. He's either going to say yes or no. Remember what he said in the UN General Assembly. He had a big decision to make. Annihilation or Iran could be a great country in the future. That decision, or part of that decision, is going to be made, I think, in the coming hours by the U.S. president in the White House. Also worth telling you, the Qataris have been doing most of the mediation. My understanding, Qatari Prime Minister met with the president of Iran here in New York at the residence of the ambassador. Mm-hmm. My understanding is the Qatari delegation and the Qatari prime minister and foreign minister is on his way to Washington, D.C.
1: Very interesting. Of course, we'll continue to closely watch what's happening here in New York, but also in Washington, D.C. Let me come back to you, Gabe, because it's another busy day here at the United Nations with more speeches. What are we expecting today?
0: Yeah, that's right. As this diplomacy between Iran and the United States through Qatar appears to be moving forward, perhaps, there are some key players that will all be taking to the podium here in the General Assembly. We're talking about Iraq's prime minister, as you mentioned earlier. Lebanon is speaking. Pakistan, of course, Pakistan that was hosted in Islamabad, the talks that led to the first memorandum of understanding back in June. We'll be hearing from Pakistan's prime minister. Egypt will be speaking, as well as Bahrain, a country, of course, from the Gulf. So all of these speeches were going to be important even before, of course, but now that we're starting to see potential movement behind the scenes, it'll be interesting to see if we see any signaling from any of these leaders that will be speaking here in the coming hours on Friday.
1: Thank you so much, Gabe, for now. Gabriel Elizondo, live outside UN headquarters in New York. And as you heard there, Lebanon's prime minister due to speak today here at the UN. Let's bring in Zeina Khoda, who is in southern Lebanon. She's in Froon. Zeina, the prime minister speaking as Lebanon continues to face attacks from Israel. I understand there's been another one in just the last few minutes. Bring us up to speed with what's happening on the ground.
3: Well, this conflict is far from over, and parts of southern Lebanon remain very much a conflict zone. Artillery shelling caused fire in the valleys behind me. You can see the smoke in the distance. I'm not sure if you can see the flames. This happens on a near daily basis, and civil defense volunteers are not able to reach the area to put out the flames if they do not have prior approval or approval from the Israeli army. The area behind these hills, these towns in the distance, these are Lebanese towns and villages occupied by the Israeli army. More than 60 of them are occupied by the army. A short while ago, we heard Israeli warplanes in the skies flying at low altitude. There were three airstrikes in the span of

0: of 15 minutes. The areas that are being targeted and hit are mainly those just north of the zone that Israel occupies in southern Lebanon. So you have this ongoing instability, uncertainty. Hundreds of thousands of people have returned to their homes since there's been a reduction in violence, but 300,000 people have not been able to return to their homes because they are now occupied. And in fact, what is happening in occupied territory is that the Israeli army is carrying out a systematic campaign of demolitions, destroying people's homes, people's lives. And as you can see, it's not just in the occupied territory where you have destruction. It is also in areas just north. This town, you know, most of the homes have been either reduced to rubble, they're uninhabitable, and reconstruction has still not begun.
1: Yeah. There is, of course, this conflict that continues there, as we can see from your pictures. And there's another significant deadline approaching, Zeina, and that's UNIFIL's mandate, which expires at the end of this year on December 31st, with the mission then scheduled to draw down. What is the mood there about the prospect of those peacekeepers leaving? And what message can we expect from the Lebanese prime minister here at the United Nations today?
0: Well, the Lebanese Prime Minister Nawaf Salam has been holding meetings with world leaders on the sidelines of the UN General Assembly. He has been appealing for assistance, for help, to ensure that there's a continued secure international security presence in the south after the UN forces withdraw. Now, of course, the UN forces were not able to stop the conflict over the past 3 years. In fact, conflicts over the past few decades. But for people here, they are the eyes of the international community. So Nawaf Salam is calling on the international community either to extend the mandate of UNIFIL or find a force to replace it. But who calls the shots here? It is Israel. Israel and the United States. And for them, they believe that the UN mission failed. The UN mission allowed Hezbollah to build up a military infrastructure in the border area. And what they're saying is that there's a new agreement that has been signed in June, an agreement signed between the governments of Beirut and Tel Aviv. And that agreement, according to the U.S., is supposed to lead to peaceful relations between the two countries, so you don't need any more a peacekeeping mission. So Israel, you know, doesn't want the presence of the U.N. here. They don't want a U.N. role in southern Lebanon. So the Lebanese government, the prime minister, is going to appeal for assistance, saying that the Lebanese army cannot, you know, deploy in this whole region, and it will need international assistance to prevent a vacuum. But right now, it is the Israeli army that controls this region and dictates what happens in southern Lebanon.
1: Thank you so much for your reporting, Zeina. Al Jazeera's Zeina Khoda, live there in Froon, southern Lebanon. Well, U.S. President Donald Trump has put American diplomacy at the center of efforts to resolve a series of global conflicts, one of them Lebanon, of course. The U.S. brokered direct talks between Israeli and Lebanese government officials. Ali Hashim reports on this from Beirut.
2: Donald Trump's slogan with a Lebanese twist. Here, it captures the expectation now attached to American diplomacy that Washington, not the United Nations, decides what happens next. For nearly half a century, UN peacekeepers were part of the landscape of southern Lebanon. Now, they're preparing to leave with no clear agreement for what happens on the day after.
3: We also believe there will be a vacuum unless, you know, there are some actors, some force to continue to do what UNIFIL has been doing. I think Lebanese state is also, I think, thinking about it, and they could also say something.
2: We interviewed Tilak by video call, even though his office is barely 90 kilometers from ours, because the UN's headquarters are based in a town under Israeli occupation.
3: We have witnessed, you know, widespread and large-scale destruction, demolitions, IDF air activities and presence and military activities. So there is hardly any peace in many parts of the south.
2: Israeli forces remain on Lebanese territory and keep attacking beyond the occupied areas. Withdrawal sovereignty, Hezbollah's weapons, the questions that started this conflict remain unanswered. Washington brokered the framework agreement between Lebanon and Israel in June. The same month, the U.S. included the Lebanon front in its memorandum of understanding with Iran. Two paths out of one war, with neither delivering yet. Lebanon is only one piece of a larger unresolved confrontation.
4: The Hormuz question is not solved. The nuclear issue is not solved. We are the small theater in this big map. We are the small game. The big game is not settled.
2: It's the difference between ending a war and administering one. A deal can silence the guns. It doesn't necessarily resolve why they were being fired.
5: The slogan behind me uses Donald Trump's words in a twisted way. Now, it also reflects expectations of American foreign policy in turning agreements into lasting settlements as decades of United Nations peacekeeping mission in Lebanon come to an end. Ali Hashem, Al Jazeera, Beirut.
1: Lebanon was included in the memorandum of
6: understanding for what one member state says on the podium. In terms of the Iran war, I think we've been very worried and been very outspoken, not only on the risk of continued military action, but also on the rhetoric we've been hearing.
1: The UN was founded on the promise of never again, and yet today we've had the genocide in Gaza, atrocities in Sudan, and the war of aggression in Ukraine. These repeated failures, many say, undermines the UN's credibility. What do you respond to those who say that the UN is no longer relevant, credible?
6: These are repeated human failures, right? They are failures of decision making. They're not failures of the UN. If you look at the words of the charter, it's determined to save future generations from the scourge of war. And I think all of us are determined to continue in that path, despite all the challenges that we're seeing.
7: Some, though, say that this Secretary General has been somewhat risk-averse. Mm-hmm. Look at the Middle East right now. Yeah. You say, oh, we don't really know what's going on. We're getting reports. Well, why is the UN...
6: I mean, the story just broken.
7: I know, but why is the UN not in the center of this mediation? Mm-hmm. You have UN peacekeepers, UNIFIL, mm-hmm. where our colleague Zeina Hodda is watching those mm-hmm. shells landing just moments ago. What are they actually doing? They're just watching, aren't they?
6: Well, first of all, you can imagine what the situation would be for civilians in Lebanon had the peacekeepers not been there, or had they been withdrawn, like a number of countries were pushing us to do. They continue to protect the civilians in as much as they can. They continue also to report about what the facts are on the ground. I think imagining what southern Lebanon would be without UNIFIL right now would be even more disastrous.
1: What happens?
6: Sorry
1: about that. But what happens after December 31st?
6: Well, the Secretary General has put forward a number of options that leaves a UN presence, a smaller one. But now it's in the hands of the Security Council. They decided to pull the plug on this mission. They now have to come up with options or not. But the Secretary General doesn't have the authority to leave peacekeepers on the ground.
7: But the UN is not involved. There are big wars in the world right now. The one that's taking place between Russia and Ukraine, there's the one that we're just talking about, and including the related war in Lebanon. There's Sudan. The UN is involved in a humanitarian aspect in these.
6: Which is, frankly, if you're in need of food and shelter, it's not a small bit.
7: But the Secretary General has decided, it seems, not to try and use his good offices to directly negotiate. Secretary General should take a different approach.
6: Look, the new Secretary General will do whatever the new Secretary General does. We first have to wait to see who that new Secretary General is. I think this Secretary General has decided that the UN doesn't need to be in the lead of everything. We need to be in the lead where we're most useful. But, you know, on Sudan, we have an envoy who's been making the rounds, trying to get all these different peace initiatives to work in one direction. On Ukraine, I mean, what is the only agreement
7: that Russia and Ukraine had agreed to for some time. It was the Black Sea Grain Initiative. That was the initiative of Antonio Guterres. So there are times for the UN when there is room for the UN, we're in. When there is no room, we will support whatever

0: mediation there is. We don't want to be in the headlines just for the sake of being in the headlines. We want to be useful.
1: Mr. Dujarric, several world leaders have called for an urgent reform of the UN Security Council. This is a discussion that comes up every year, calling for an urgent reform of the UN Security Council. Addressing the General Assembly, they said that in its current form, the Security Council, of course, including the veto power held by the five permanent members, no longer reflects the realities of the international community. Let's take a listen to that, and I'm going to come back to you afterwards.
2: A reform of the Security Council is urgently needed. The current structure of the Security Council, whose mandate is to maintain international peace and security, reflects the international situation as it stood in 1945. We need to transform it without delay into a structure that truly reflects the current realities of the international community.
3: Every nation in this hall has one vote. Every nation is sovereign and equal under the Charter. Yet, on the gravest question of war and peace, five nations possess a permanent power that the other 188 do not. The equality proclaimed in this assembly ends at the doors of the Security Council. That imbalance might have reflected the world of 1945. It does not reflect the world that we know today.
4: Restoring trust must begin with restoring respect. Respect for sovereignty, territorial integrity, and equal dignity of every nation, regardless of its size, wealth, or military power. For smaller states such as Botswana, a rule-based international order is an essential safeguard. It assures us that international relations will be governed by the strength of agreed principles. Botswana believes that rules that bind only the weak are not rules, and principles applied selectively soon cease to command respect.
5: Let's recognize that a system in which the will of more than 190 countries is subject to the whims of five countries is neither fair nor capable of fully establishing trust. The Security Council must absolutely be reformed in accordance with the principle that the world is bigger than five.
6: Africa has waited for too long in the shadow of global decision-making. Now it is demanding immediate justice through the comprehensive reform of the United Nations Security Council. With genuine political goodwill, how can a world with the right conscience justify the denial of 1.6 billion Africans the right to equal representation?
1: Mr. Dujarric, the Global South and African countries in particular have been calling for reform of the Security Council for years now. The president of Kenya is asking for two seats at the Security Council with veto power. What's the likelihood of this reform actually ever happening? What's blocking?
0: You talk about world leaders calling for reform. I think no one more than Antonio Guterres has been calling for that reform loud and clear ever since he stepped into the office. When it will happen, we don't know. The fact that it needs to happen is critical because the reform of the Security Council is at the heart of increasing the credibility and the legitimacy of that Security Council, which is the heart of the peace and security work of the UN. As always, it is hard slog to convince those who have the power to either share it or to dilute it, but we will continue to push for it.
1: James?
7: I have to say, though, Stefan, having covered this the UN and been based here, this is a conversation that goes on and on and on and on. And my own assessment of being here, it's not going to happen anytime soon.
0: Well, my sense is that, you know, reform of the UN has been on the agenda since the day after the signing of the Charter in 1945. But I think it's reform sometimes I think is the wrong word. It's adaptation. It's how do you adapt the organization created in 45 to 2026 and beyond. We have to keep working at it. And I think it's great and it's important that those leaders speak up loudly and consistently about the need of reform in the Security Council.
7: Are there other things that the Secretary-General would like to change? Because he's done a fair bit of cost-cutting

0: and reform, mm-hmm. but clearly the structure is not his.
1: Yeah.
0: It's the member states.
1: Yeah.
0: They've passed General Assembly resolutions setting up different bodies.
1: Yeah.
0: He can't merge bodies, for example, if he wants to.
2: No, I mean, we've proposed a number of mergers. Some have worked. Some are still in the pipeline. The two reforms he would like to see, which of which he has no authority, is the Security Council and is the Bretton Woods Institution, World Bank, IMF, and other institutions, where, again, the power of growing economies, of the middle powers, as Mark Carney says, aren't truly reflected in those institutions.
0: And real inequality. As a result.
2: Exactly.
3: Stéphane Dujarric, you've served three UN Secretary Generals. So you are also at the end of your term. What has changed since you first served, and what advice would you give to the next Secretary General in order for this institution to continue and
2: well,
3: to prosper?
2: I think what has changed for my work is how the speed of the news cycle keeps getting faster and faster and faster, and the speed of diplomacy remains constant. And how do we match those two? That's been the challenge for me. Professionally, my advice, if I may, is to continue to uphold the ideals that are in the Charter, in the Universal Declaration of Human Rights, and international law, and be unbending on those.
3: Thank you so much for talking to us. Stéphane Dujarric, spokesman for the United Nations Secretary General, joining us here in New York. Well, as we're discussing, there's widespread consensus that the United Nations needs reform. Critics argue it hasn't lived up to its expectations. Despite the accusations, the world body has played an important role in global diplomacy, development, peace and security for more than three quarters of a century. Amma Boateng explains how the UN has shaped our world.
4: There's a moral and legal concept that is recognized worldwide. It's become such a common phrase that we no longer even explain it. I'm talking about human rights. The United Nations paved the way for the Universal Declaration of Human Rights, adopted in 1948. At the time, it was groundbreaking, a global standard for human dignity, freedom, and equality. Coming off the back of the First and Second World Wars, it was supposed to give people a way to hold governments accountable. It was a time when the idea of soldiers to keep the peace rather than fight was also considered groundbreaking. In the decades that followed, UN peacekeepers were deployed in several countries, from Sierra Leone and El Salvador to Rwanda and Bosnia. Some missions were successful, while others failed. One of the biggest achievements in public health was announced in 1980, when the World Health Organization declared smallpox eradicated. The highly contagious virus killed millions of people. Fast forward to more recently, the WHO played a similar role in helping countries respond to the COVID-19 pandemic. The UN is also part of our daily lives in ways you may not realize. Every time you make a phone call, connect to Wi-Fi, use mobile data, watch TV or listen to the radio, an agency called the International Telecommunication Union makes sure the networks, devices, and satellites all speak the same language and don't jam each other's signals. More than 80% of global exports moves by ship, and International Maritime Organization guidelines set the standards by which they sail. And then there's the weather. Countries share their data in a system run by the World Meteorological Organization. It's how airlines plan flight paths, how farmers decide when to plant, and how governments prepare for severe weather conditions. All these UN agencies have different areas of responsibility. The organization provides a framework for countries to cooperate on just about every issue.
3: While leaders are meeting here at the UN in New York, we've been looking beyond the podium to find out what people across the world think, asking what matters to them, what issues are being ignored, and what they want those in power and influence to address.
5: They could go deeper into the subject of climate change, the preservation of natural resources, and I think we're living, as humanity, in a somewhat delicate time.
6: The UN is basically useless, unfortunately. It was created for a purpose. It's not fulfilling that purpose at all.
7: No to war. The world is one big family, a global village. Everyone should strive to increase the income and happiness of people in all countries.
8: I wish racism didn't exist at all, in any form, because in my view, the cause of every war is this sense of superiority.
9: Enough with it. Enough wars. Enough with economics strangling against poor people.
1: Think of the average citizens. How are they meant to live on?
3: All right, in the next half an hour or so, we are waiting to hear from the Lebanese Prime Minister, who will be taking to the podium of the UN General Assembly here. We'll be back when that happens. In the meantime, we'll take you back to our global headquarters in Doha with Rishad Salamat for the day's news on Al Jazeera.
9: Thank you, Folly. Well, still to come right here on Al Jazeera. Trump calls his meeting with Chinese President Xi Jinping a very productive as the two world leaders wrap up their meeting. Four airports in Iraq suspend all flights to and from Iran. We'll bring you live updates from Baghdad and Tehran.
10: In the face of environmental issues,
11: we contribute the least to the causes of climate change, and yet we are at the forefront.
10: The island nations are resolute in confronting the challenges they face.
12: The solutions for our problems are within us. No one can come from the outside and solve those troubles. It must be solved from the inside.
10: Al Jazeera examines the resilience and determination of the Pacific nations facing the critical role in shaping their destiny. Fight for the Pacific. Rising tide, shifting powers on Al Jazeera.
13: Hearing the facts.
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13: With the latest global news and insightful documentaries, Al Jazeera's teams across the world bring you closer to the heart of the story.

0: This is Al Jazeera's special coverage of the 81st United Nations General Assembly. Lebanese Prime Minister Nawaf Salam will address the Assembly in a few moments. We'll bring you that speech live. We've got US President Donald Trump saying that his talks with Chinese President Xi Jinping have been, quote, very productive for both countries. It's the second and final day of Xi's historic state visit, his first in more than a decade. Trump hosted a lavish state dinner Thursday evening and warmly hailed his friendship with the Chinese leader. The two were expected to discuss a number of high-stakes disputes between the world's biggest economies. Our very own chief US correspondent Alan Fisher is live from the White House. What more do we know here, Alan?
1: Certainly, they've been talking about very important key issues to both sides. But what we've seen is Donald Trump talking about how the United States and China have never got along better. He's talked in very fulsome terms about his relationship with the Chinese leader. The Chinese leader, on his part, even during his remarks during the state dinner, talked more about the challenges that the two countries face. He did say his stay had been very comfortable. There's going to be more pomp and circumstance over the next few hours. The Chinese leader will be here for tea along with his wife, then with the president. They will head to the National Archive. They'll look at a copy, original copy of the Declaration of Independence from 250 years ago. That will obviously be something that Donald Trump will be keen to show off. And then we will see Xi Jinping leave. Now, this isn't the only time the two leaders will meet. There's a possibility they could meet at the ASEAN summit later this year in November. Donald Trump still hasn't confirmed whether or not he's going to be there. And, of course, Xi Jinping will be back in the United States come December for the G20 meeting in Florida at one of Donald Trump's own hotels. So even though they haven't managed to come up with any great deal here other than extending the trade truce for another 2 months, there's certainly room for the two leaders to talk again before the end of the year.
0: So, Alan Fisher there, joining us live from the White House. Now, four airports in Iraq have suspended flights to and from Iran. It comes after the Trump administration announced sanctions on Iran's aviation sector earlier this month. Najaf, Soleimaniyah, Erbil and Baghdad airports have all suspended flights. The secretary of Iran's Supreme National Security Council has warned neighboring countries against imposing a U.S. flight ban. Let's get over live to Jack Houston. Jack is joining us now from Baghdad. What are Iraqi officials saying about these flight cancellations, first of all?
2: Well, there's been no official statement from the central government.

0: government as yet, and the Iraqi Aviation Authority has also not given a blanket statement to prohibit any flights between the two countries. However, it appears that companies providing ground services, things like refueling, baggage, it appears they're perhaps not willing to risk secondary sanctions being frozen out of the US international dollar system, and those services are being cancelled anyway. In terms of some of the statements made by Shia pro-Iranian politicians on domestic media, there have been warnings from some of those voices not to bend to US pressure, but those threats have not been heeded so far.
1: Jack, I mean, we've had Iraq-Iran relations a bit bifurcated, sometimes very good, I mean, on certain levels. So, you know, how significant are these flight cancellations for that particular relationship?
0: Well, indeed, Iraq's in a very difficult position. It's allied to the US and it's also allied to Iran. And at a time like this, it's squeezed between the two. In Iraq's parliament, there is a very strong presence from pro-Iranian factions who, to some extent, the relative quiet being heard from central government on this so far is reflective of the power of those groups who the Prime Minister Zaidi, will likely not want to antagonize further at this time. In terms of also economic reliance, Iran provides significant trade to Iraq. It provides a lot of the gas which is required for electricity production. In addition to that, also actual electricity transferred through regional grid networks. So if Iraq is here complying with US sanctions, it'll be interesting to see potentially if there'll be pushback from Iran at this point on some of the things that it provides to Iraq as well. In terms of, say, the impact of the war in general, it's very disruptive to Iraq, which is hugely reliant on oil revenue, most of which is acquired through exporting oil through the Strait of Hormuz, and obviously that's hugely troubled at this point. But when

0: So Oglu is joining us live. Sinem, more countries are restricting Iranian airlines. How much has Iran's international air network been reduced, and which routes are still actually operating, if any?
1: Well, Rashad, Iran's international airline network is shrinking quite rapidly, especially for the last couple of days. As you have mentioned, the latest came from Iraq. Baghdad had already canceled, but flights to Najaf and Sulaymaniyah, and they have been restricted, which has been an important destination for Iranians and for the Iraqis as well in terms of traveling to Tehran. On the other hand, we know that the Gulf countries, the Emirates, Qatar, and other places also have either canceled or restricted the flights. So we have also. We can name them as the UAE, Azerbaijan, Georgia, Oman. Besides that, Turkmenistan has restricted overflight just two nights ago. The other day, when a Tehran-Dushanbe flight was on the way, Turkmenistan just denied the overflight request, which made the Iranian plane come back to Imam Khomeini International Airport. This is also interesting because Turkmenistan is a very important destination for air traffic for the Iranian airlines when they want to fly into Central Asian countries. If this continues like that, this is another bad news for Iran. But there are still open destinations, mainly China. China never canceled the flights. Even when the U.S. sanctions were in place, they didn't cancel. Turkey, despite Turkey and Mahan Air is not able to fly to Turkey right now. Some other Iranian airline companies are flying, despite the frequency is lower than before. In short, compared to last year's August, this August, within the last 1 year, the seat capacity has already fallen down by 49% for the Iranian airline carries, but of course, this is an important loss for the Iranian airline industry.
0: Sinem, thank you so much. Sinem Kosoglu joining us live from Tehran there. Now, Iran's foreign minister Abbas Araghchi has told reporters in New York that Tehran has presented a new seven-day roadmap to Washington. Araghchi is saying the proposal focuses on reopening the Strait of Hormuz and resuming talks on the nuclear program. And he went on to say that Iran was ready to put the plan into effect as soon as the U.S. agreed to it. Araghchi also told reporters that if certain conditions are met, then the strait would open at the end of the seventh day. Araghchi is part of the Iranian delegation in New York for the UN General Assembly. Meanwhile, the country's president says the future of the war is in the hands of the U.S. Masoud Pezeshkian making the comments while speaking to American media outlet Fox News. During his speech to world leaders of the UN Wednesday, he said Iran would not, quote, bend the knee to Washington.
2: When we can resolve issues through dialogue, we shouldn't resort to killing one another. But with the instigations conducted by Israel, they have imposed this war on us, but we do not wish to continue. It's America that must choose whether it wants to end this or not.
0: Well, Iran's president and the Qatari prime minister held a meeting in New York. Masoud Pezeshkian and Mohammed bin Abdul Rahman Al Thani met on the sidelines of the UN General Assembly Thursday. Now, in a post on social media, Qatar's foreign ministry said the two leaders reviewed the latest developments in the region and the efforts made to de-escalate tensions. They also discussed what is needed to tackle, or enable, should I say, dialogue to take place to strengthen regional security and stability. Well, here with me in the studio is a retired Vice Admiral John Miller. He was the head of U.S. Naval Forces Central Command. Vice Admiral, thank you for joining us.
3: Thanks for having me.
0: Well, I mean, the thing is, we're in stasis, it would seem. But, you know, what are you making of this seven-day roadmap, as it were? You know, what do you think the contents are here?
4: Well, the new seven-day plan looks like a lot like the old plan. And so I'm not sure that we're making any real progress. Part of the issue here is, of course, we have the diplomats in New York that say one thing, and then we have the Revolutionary Guard forces in the Strait of Hormuz that act in a different way. And so it's been very difficult in the ceasefire agreement that the United States had, and then following that with the memorandum of understanding. In both cases, the Revolutionary Guard immediately began to violate the terms of both of those agreements. They were attacking ships continued to attack ships in the Strait of Hormuz. They continued to fire weapons at the countries all over the region. So I'm not sure that

0: represents any sort of a significant change.
1: The reason I ask that question is because Donald Trump just the other day, while he was saying that he was going to annihilate or threaten to annihilate Iran, you know, just hours after that, he was talking about the two delegations meeting, Steve Witkoff and, of course, Jared Kushner meeting with the Iranians and saying there was a very good meeting. So, you know, and I was interviewing somebody right where you're sitting and I said, is it different this time? And they said, yes.
0: Well, I'm not sure it necessarily is.
1: I mean, time has perhaps shown that it wasn't.
0: But what the president really did in his speech, and remember, there's a number of different audiences in these speeches, but what he laid out was, hey, there's a path to peace that Iran can take, and then there's another path that Iran can take, which would be continued conflict. That's the option agreements being watched by other countries, doesn't have to be the United States. So there is a path for peace here. It's just really a decision whether or not the Iranians want to take it. In the meantime, the blockade, the continued economic sanctions will, I think, continue to squeeze the regime and bring them toward a better solution than the one they're pursuing today.
1: Well, I mean, that's just it, isn't it? I mean, after, what, 7 months of war, you know, and really a lot of military pressure and also economic pressure. What's actually changed in Iran's strategic behavior?
0: Well, we haven't seen a lot of change in their behavior.
1: It seems like they're going to absorb everything if they possibly can.
0: Well, they'll absorb what they can as long as they can. And I think that's the plan with the economic sanctions and we see, you know, in the news today, just reported, regional countries are no longer allowing flights into Iran. So you see that sort of pressure continue to build from an economic standpoint. The regime can only stand that for so long. And I think part of what we're seeing in New York is a realization that they can't have these economic sanctions in place forever. The regime needs money. And so they do need to look for a different path forward. It's taken a lot more patience, I think, than anybody anticipated when you go back to the beginning of the conflict in late February.
1: And, of course, you know, the whole thing's become very complicated with what's going on in the Red Sea now as well, of course.
0: Well, that doesn't make it better. But what we are seeing in the Red Sea, which I think is encouraging, is the fact that the international community is really beginning to respond to that. The French have said they'll provide air defense assets to the Saudis. The UK has said they'll provide airborne tanking assets to the Saudis. So we're starting to see an international reaction to what is really an international problem.
1: Vice Admiral, thank you so much.
0: Thank you.
1: Vice Admiral John Miller there, a retired US Navy Vice Admiral. Now, Ethiopia's northern regions are experiencing an internet blackout. Conflict has broken out between the military and a new alliance of rebel groups, which includes the Tigray People's Liberation Front, or TPLF. Overnight, fierce battles took place in the town of Abala. That's in the northern Afar region. The military is trying to prevent rebels from seizing control. In the neighbouring Amhara region, the army says it killed more than 270 fighters in a counter-offensive. Earlier this week, seven armed groups, including the Tigray People's Liberation Front, joined forces to topple the government. Rights groups warn that there is a growing risk of abuses, of course, as this violence escalates. Now, here's what's happened leading up to the latest conflict. The TPLF dominated Ethiopian politics for nearly 30 years, but in 2018, Abiy Ahmed became prime minister, shifting the balance of power and sidelining the TPLF. In 2020, the Ethiopian army attacked the TPLF, which had taken control of a military base in Mekele. War broke out and lasted 2 years then. Hundreds of thousands of people were killed, and in November 2022, the government and Tigrayan forces signed a peace deal. The fighting largely stopped, but disputes about the status of the TPLF and its disarmament remained. Early this year, sporadic fighting resumed, and in July, the TPLF declared the deal effectively dead. Right, well, Namala Tando Machanda is an associate professor in the Department of Political Sciences at the University of Pretoria in South Africa. That's where she joins us from. Thank you so much for joining us, Professor. What triggered this all off this time?
2: Well, thank you for having me. I think what we're seeing is an outcome of a long build-up. If we're referring specifically to the Pretoria Agreement, the agreement had many flaws. It had many weaknesses that have simply not been met between the time that it was signed and the current outbreak of

0: conflict.
1: So what's this conflict really about?
0: So the conflict is about a lot of people, a lot of groups that are dissatisfied, highly dissatisfied with the current administration. Their needs have not been met. The needs of the respective groups that they represent have not been met. And so this is what this alliance is essentially about. An alliance of dissatisfied groups with the way things are going in the Ethiopian polity.
1: So, Professor, you know, the people have been talking about this perhaps ending up becoming a full-blown civil war. Do you also buy into that?
0: Well, if we look into history, then I think those are very valid concerns. Because it's only been a few years since the last civil war ended between the government and the TPLF and in Tigray. So that was a catastrophic war in every sense of the word. And a lot of people saw that one coming, but when it did break out, it was obviously a very big shock. So currently the signs are there as well. For a potential for another civil war. So I think those are very valid concerns based on past experience.
1: Professor, well, I mean, people have also been warning of this spilling over into neighbouring countries. Is that something you see happening as well?
0: Well, when it comes to conflicts in Ethiopia and in the whole of Africa broadly, that is always a concern. Because most of the conflicts tend to be connected in one way or the other. So that is always also a concern. So I don't think we can rule out a regional conflict breaking out from the current hostilities.
1: And of course, Professor, we're looking at it very quickly, the possibility we could see the ordinary civilian paying the price here. The human cost is already mounting.
0: Absolutely. So I think that is exactly why that all the key stakeholders need to get a firm hand on what exactly it is that is going on so that there can be the necessary measures put in place to prevent the loss of civilian life. So that's why information is key at this point in time.
1: Namla Thando Machanda there, Associate Professor in Department of Politics at the University of Pretoria in South Africa, joining us live from there. But on the sidelines of the UN General Assembly, 80 countries have released a joint statement condemning the Ansar al-Houthis' resumption of the war in Yemen. They say the offensive threatens regional and international security, as well as international maritime navigation. Now, looking at what's happening on the ground, the Yemeni military says it's made gains against the Houthis in the southern Taiz region. Our correspondent Maha Ali has more from there.
2: Government forces say they've made advances in the southern Taiz governorate, taking control of several areas and higher ground. Among them is Jebel Bazil, a mountaintop that places Houthi supply lines within target reach. These developments point to a significant and potentially decisive ground operations in recent hours. The chairman of the Presidential Leadership Council, Rashad Mohammed al-Alimi, said Yemeni forces had regained the advantage and their deterrence capabilities and were capable of restoring control over the whole country. He also warned that as long as the Houthis were able to obtain weapons, the threat of further military operations remained.
1: And we got a little bit of sports news, and it concerns two of golf's best friends. And it's at long last that those best friends have a chance to celebrate together. Here's Sahil Malik with the latest sport and indeed the rest of that story.
3: It's finally happened. Close friends Scottie Scheffler and Sam Burns have won a match together on attempt number 5. their efforts helping Team USA lead their international opponents 3-2 after day one of the President's Cup in Chicago.
4: I feel like at times in the past we've played pretty well and just gotten beat, and so probably just a little bit of a sigh of relief to finally get a point and just kind of let that out.
3: Jurgen Klopp wasn't satisfied after his first match as Germany manager ended in a 1-1 draw. A stoppage time goal denied the Germans victory in the Nations League against the Netherlands team playing their first match under new coach Xavi.
5: If somebody tells you in this group you play, you get a draw in Holland, you would say, I'll take that after the game. So thanks for congratulations, but I don't feel that somebody has to congratulate me. I think we lost 2 points.
3: Italy remain on course to claim a third consecutive Billie Jean King Cup. Olympic champions Jasmine Paolini and Sarah Arani winning the deciding doubles match to knock out China and book a spot in the semi-finals. Dubai are celebrating a comeback win in their EuroLeague season opener. They beat Real Madrid by a single point to kickstart their second campaign in the basketball competition. And in Major League Baseball, the San Diego Padres have made franchise history. They sealed a playoff spot for a third season in a row thanks to a 4-2 victory over the LA Dodgers. For more sport, visit our website and social media platforms.
1: We'll have more from the 81st United Nations General Assembly, where the Lebanese Prime Minister will speak in just a few moments. We'll be taking his speech live. Do stay with us right here on Al Jazeera. Join Adrian Finnegan after this stunningly short break.
6: Over centuries, the people of Rapa Nui, or Easter Island to outsiders, have survived slavery, disease and scarcity. Now, facing rising sea levels, the islanders are building a sustainable lifestyle that could inspire the rest of the world. 101 East explores Rapa Nui's new dawn on Al Jazeera.
7: Through centuries of expulsion and persecution, an ideology was formed that would appropriate Jewish identity, facilitate the creation of Israel, and frame it within the Western world order. In a three-part series, The Big Picture charts the rise of the ethno-religious state from an imperial proxy to an indispensable ally of the West, and examines how this alliance has granted the Zionist project global impunity. The Big Picture, How Israel Won the West, Part 2 on Al Jazeera.
8: Investigating the use and abuse of power across the globe on Al Jazeera.

0: Hello, I'm Adrian Finnegan. This is Al Jazeera, live from Doha. Coming up on the programme, President Donald Trump says the meeting with China's leader Xi Jinping has been very productive for both countries and that they've reached agreements on goods they can trade.
1: Day four of the Leaders' Week at the UN General Assembly, but behind the scenes, negotiations between the US and Iran on the conflict are taking center stage here at the United Nations. We'll have the latest from UN headquarters.
0: Airports in Iraq cancel flights to Iran amid the US's new sanctions squeezing Tehran's aviation sector. Activists report internet disruptions in northern Ethiopia, where the army is fighting an alliance of armed groups. US President Donald Trump says that his talks with China's President Xi Jinping have been very productive for both countries. It's the second and final day of Xi's historic state visit, his first in more than a decade. Trump hosted a lavish state dinner Thursday evening and warmly hailed his friendship with the Chinese leader. The two were expected to discuss a number of the high-stakes disputes between the world's largest economies. Let's go live now to the White House. Al Jazeera's chief US correspondent Alan Fisher is there. So this, as far as the president is concerned, has been a productive visit so far, Alan.
2: And certainly he says that both countries have never gotten along better. While he has talked very much in personal terms and building a relationship with the Chinese prime president, which would help the United States, Xi Jinping has been much more focused on where the challenges are in the relationship. They have said that the talks have been sincere and in-depth. They've discussed key issues, both agreeing that Iran should never have a nuclear weapon, that the Strait of Hormuz needs to be reopened. They talked about the war in Ukraine as well. But clearly there are still difficulties in this relationship. Donald Trump has tried to smooth those over the last couple of days. He will continue with that effort in the next few hours. The intention is that Xi Jinping will arrive here with his wife for tea at the White House. Then both presidents will head to the National Archive. There they will see the original Constitution, the original Declaration of Independence, which is held in the National Archive, and then Xi Jinping will leave. And remember, this isn't the only chance the two leaders will have to sit down and talk. There's the possibility that they'll meet at the ASEAN summit in November if Donald Trump agrees to go. He still hasn't committed to that. And then, of course, there is the G20 at one of Trump's properties in Florida in December. So while there hasn't been any great deal out of this other than an extension of the trade truce, there is possibility for the two leaders to discuss the key issues that need to be nailed down as we move forward.
0: As you say, Alan, trade has been the most contentious issue between the two nations. I mean, summarize the progress that they've made on that for us.
2: Well, the fact that they've got this trade truce shows that there's a level of talks that are progressing in a certain way. And I've been speaking to Jameson Greer, who is Donald Trump's chief trade ambassador. He told me that there's room for manoeuvre on both sides. But he did say that the trade relationship with China has now changed. And that's a reality that has been acknowledged by the Chinese and the United States. Tariffs, he said, are not going to go away. What he is trying to do is create a number of goods that will be not impacted in future trade wars. So you're talking about medical equipment, agricultural produce, and a number of consumer goods as well. Clearly, they've got to talk about AI. The approach there is slightly different. Donald Trump says that he thinks both sides are on the same page. Xi Jinping made it clear during his remarks in the White House on Thursday that humans should still remain in control, and he wants to make sure that they put safeguards in place for that. On the whole, Donald Trump is going to say that this has been a successful summit for the two men to sit round the table and talk about key issues. And of course, behind closed doors, they can be a lot more frank with one another. But the reality is, there's not a great deal has been achieved here other than that two-month extension. And of course, come January, the tension, the pressure will be on that as well to see if the world's two biggest economies can actually reach an accommodation.
0: Our chief US correspondent, Alan Fisher, reporting live from the White House. Alan, many thanks. Four airports in Iraq have cancelled flights to and from Iran. It comes after the Trump administration announced sanctions on Iran's aviation sector earlier this month. Najaf, Sulaymaniyah, Erbil and Baghdad airports have all suspended flights. The secretary of Iran's Supreme National Security Council has warned neighbouring nations against imposing a US flight ban. Jack Hewson reports from Baghdad.
3: There's been no official statement from the central government as yet, and the Iraqi Aviation Authority has also not given a blanket statement to prohibit any flights between the two countries. However, it appears that companies providing ground services, things like refueling, baggage, it appears they're perhaps not willing to risk secondary sanctions being frozen out of the US international dollar system, and those services are being cancelled anyway. In terms of some of the statements made by Shia pro-Iranian politicians on domestic media, there have been warnings from some of those voices not to bend to US pressure, but those threats have not been heeded so far. Iraq's in a very difficult position. It's allied to the US and it's also allied to Iran. And at a time like this, it's squeezed between the two. In Iraq's parliament, there is a very strong presence from pro-Iranian factions who, to some extent, the relative quiet being heard from central government on this so far is reflective of the power of those groups who the Prime Minister Zaidi, will likely not want to antagonize further at this time. In terms of also economic reliance, Iran provides significant trade to Iraq. It provides a lot of the gas which is required for electricity production. In addition to that, also actual electricity transferred through regional grid networks. So if Iraq is here complying with US sanctions, it'll be interesting to see potentially if there'll be pushback from Iran at this point on some of the things that it provides to Iraq as well.
0: Well, that's the view from Baghdad. Al Jazeera's Senem Kosyolu is following developments from Iran's capital.
4: Iran's international airline network is shrinking quite rapidly, especially for the last couple of days. As you have mentioned, the latest came from Iraq. Baghdad had already cancelled, but flights to Najaf and Sulaymaniyah and they have been restricted, which has been an important destination for Iranians and for the Iraqis as well in terms of traveling to Tehran. On the other hand, we know that the Gulf countries, the Emirates, Qatar, and other places also have either cancelled or restricted the flights. So we have also. We can name them as the UAE, Azerbaijan, Georgia, Oman. Besides that, Turkmenistan has restricted overflight just two nights ago. The other day, when a Tehran-Dushanbe flight was on the way, Turkmenistan just denied the overflight request, which made the Iranian plane come back to Imam Khomeini International Airport. This is also interesting because Turkmenistan is a very important destination for air traffic for the Iranian airlines when they want to fly into Central Asian countries. If this continues like that, this is another bad news for Iran.
0: Lebanon's Prime Minister Nawaz Salam has told Iran's President Pezeshkian that his country can't be an arena for regional wars. He's expected to address the United Nations General Assembly in the next few minutes. In the last hour, Israel has launched airstrikes and artillery shelling on Frun in southern Lebanon. Now, let's go live to the United Nations General Assembly, where Lebanon's Prime Minister is speaking right now. Let's listen in.
5: And managing transformation, a United Nations that delivers for all. The more convinced I become of the wisdom of that choice. Without mutual trust, peace and security cannot take root among states, nor can cooperation among them flourish. More than 80 years ago, the United Nations was founded on the promise that the force of law would replace the law of force. Yet, we still live in a world of multiplying wars and conflicts. a world that spends more on armaments than on development. Civilians remain the primary victims, while millions face displacement, hunger, and deprivation. The problem is not the absence of rules. It is their selective application, if not their outright non-application. The sovereignty of states cannot be untouchable in one place and negotiable in another, nor can the rules of international law apply to some but not to others. Restoring trust requires respect for international law. It requires investment in preventing conflicts before they erupt and in development before poverty and deprivation become a source of violence, extremism, and terrorism. Development, too, is a matter of peace. There can be no sustainable peace in a world of widening economic disparities, where some states spend more on servicing their debt than on the health of their citizens and the education of their children. This does not absolve developing countries of the responsibility to undertake reform, combat corruption, and build institutions. But those efforts require a fairer and more equitable international economic order, one that offers them genuine opportunities to advance. Mr. President, our shared responsibility is equally evident in the face of the profound transformations our world is undergoing. Climate change threatens the lives and livelihoods of millions. Those countries that have contributed least to it bear its gravest consequences. This calls for equitable adaptation, finance, and technology transfer. At the same time, the artificial intelligence revolution is opening unprecedented horizons for progress across every sphere of life. Yet it also raises challenges for the future of work and for human rights and fundamental freedoms. This calls for international governance that places the human being with his or her freedom and privacy at the heart of this transformation. Above all, we must not allow an artificial intelligence divide to emerge on top of the existing gaps in wealth and development. Restoring trust requires that every individual feel that the law protects them, that development do not exclude them, and that progress leaves no one behind. Mr. President, if restoring trust is a challenge facing our world today, for Lebanon, it is not a mere slogan. Just as managing transformation is not an option up for debate, together they constitute the very essence of the mission we pledged before our people, before our Arab brothers, and before the entire world on the day I was entrusted with leading the government of Lebanon. We assumed this responsibility at a time when our country faced three existential challenges. The first was to regain the trust of its people after the financial collapse and the Beirut port explosion and the tragedies and wounds they left behind. The second was to reclaim its national decision-making so that no authority stands above that of the state, no weapons exist outside its armed forces, and no decision on war and peace is taken outside its constitutional institutions. The third was to recover all of its territory from Israeli occupation and to extend its sovereignty over the entirety of its national soil through its own forces in implementation of the Taif Agreement and in sincere respect for the relevant international resolutions on Lebanon. Foremost among these is Resolution 1701, which remains to this day a fundamental point of reference governing relations between Lebanon and Israel. Trust rebuilt, decision-making reclaimed, land liberated. That is the equation for Lebanon's recovery. These are not three separate challenges. They are three facets of a single cause. Restoring a state that its citizens trust, that is master of its own decisions, and that exercises sovereignty over the whole of its territory. Mr. President, First, the trust we seek to restore is not trust in words. It is trust in institutions that protect rights, in a judiciary that guarantees justice, in an economy that restores prosperity to the people and gives young people the opportunity of a better future. We cannot speak of restoring trust without recalling the Beirut port explosion. The wound of the 4th of August remains open. It cannot heal without truth, justice, and accountability. And these will inevitably come. Some may feel that our government has not yet fulfilled all of its commitments. We do not claim that the task is complete, but fairness demands that we not overlook the scale of legacy we inherited. Paralyzed institutions, a public administration of diminished effectiveness, an economy stripped of the foundations of growth, and a state weakened by compounding crises and by decades of external interference. Even though we have not used the difficulty of our circumstances as a pretext to retreat from our commitments, and we will not retreat. Lebanon has launched reforms on several fronts, namely revitalizing the public administration, strengthening the independence of the judiciary, modernizing the media law, and abolishing the death penalty. It is also advancing towards the completion of financial reforms aimed at restoring order to the financial system and recovering depositors' funds. These reforms should pave the way for an agreement with the IMF. Such an agreement is an indispensable tool for restoring international confidence in Lebanon and a gateway to securing the financing needed from all our regional and international partners for economic recovery and reconstruction. Our aim in pursuing reform is not to ask our people to renew their trust in the state. Rather, through reform, we seek to rebuild a state worthy of its people's trust. Second, a state does not regain the trust of its citizens through reform alone, but also by reclaiming its national decision-making. In that spirit, we did not merely affirm the principle that weapons must be exclusively in the hands of the state and that decisions on war and peace rest solely with its constitutional institutions. We translated that commitment into decisions taken by the Council of Ministers, notably in August and September of last year and again in March of this year. That was after Lebanon found itself in a war that it did not choose. It was imposed upon us despite our repeated warnings, again, repeated warnings of the dangers of being drawn into it. As the war in the region widened and initiatives to end it multiplied, we held fast to a non-negotiable principle. No one speaks for Lebanon, and no one negotiates on its behalf, except the Lebanese state through its constitutional institutions. It is true that Lebanon is affected by developments in its surroundings. It is true that Lebanon is affected by developments in its surroundings. That does not mean, however, that we accept its becoming once again an arena for the conflicts of others or a bargaining chip in their hands. Lebanon's future will not be decided on its behalf, nor may its security and stability become the price of settlements concluded in its absence. Third, our position on the war has been clear from the outset. We want it to end. We want the ceasefire consolidated. We want Israel to withdraw from all Lebanese territory up to our internationally recognized borders in accordance with the 1949 General Armistice Agreement and as affirmed by Resolution 1701. We want the release of all our detainees, the safe and dignified return of our people to their villages and towns, and the reconstruction of what the war has destroyed. It was in that spirit that the Lebanese state entered into negotiations with Israel under the kind auspices of the United States of America and its president, for which we are grateful, with a view to reaching arrangements that ensure an end to the war and the restoration of Lebanon's full sovereignty. The sovereignty to which we are committed is indivisible. It requires Israel's withdrawal from all Lebanese territory. It equally requires the extension of the authority of the Lebanese state through its own forces over the entirety of its territory, with weapons held by the state alone. It is on these two principles and on the basis of reciprocity and phased implementation that the tripartite framework reached in the negotiations rests. However, the success of any agreement is measured not by declared intentions, but by fulfillment of commitments. What is required today, therefore, is to complete the translation of this framework into practical steps within a clear timetable and with a verification mechanism that ensures the implementation of all its provisions. Mr. President, in this context, I must pay tribute to the role played by the United Nations Interim Force in Lebanon, UNIFIL, and to the courage of its leadership, personnel, and staff, and their sacrifices in preserving stability, supporting the Lebanese armed forces, and implementing Resolution 1701. To all the countries that have contributed troops to this force, Lebanon extends its profound thanks and appreciation. We have taken note of Security Council Resolution 2790 of 2025, which decided to terminate UNIFIL's operations at the end of this year and to begin its gradual withdrawal, and requested the Secretary General to explore available options for the continued implementation of Resolution 1701. What we wish to stress here and today is the need to avert the vacuum that UNIFIL's withdrawal could create were it to take place without agreement on a new international force to replace it. Such a force should ensure the continuation of monitoring, reporting, and liaison functions, and its role should complement the requirements for implementing the tripartite framework. Mr. President, recovering the land does not mean only the withdrawal of occupying forces. It also means the return of its inhabitants and the revival of life in their villages and towns. The war has left behind a vast humanitarian crisis in Lebanon. It has caused extensive destruction to housing, public facilities, infrastructure, and productive sectors, and has deprived large numbers of Lebanese of their homes and livelihoods. While we thank the United Nations entities and our international partners for their humanitarian contributions, we call at the same time for continued funding to meet the basic needs of those affected, particularly the displaced, in parallel with the requirements of early recovery, as well as reconstruction and development. The reconstruction of the South is not merely the rebuilding of stone. It is the rebuilding of people's lives, the restoration of their livelihoods, and the affirmation of their right to live in safety and dignity on their land. Mr. President, the Lebanon that stands before you today does not shirk its responsibilities, nor does it ask others to do what it is duty-bound to do itself. We are shouldering our responsibility for reform and for extending the authority of the state over the entirety of our territory. But we are entitled to ask the international community to shoulder, in turn, its responsibility to ensure respect for Lebanon's sovereignty and the implementation of resolutions of international legitimacy. Mr. President, there can be no lasting stability in Lebanon without lasting stability in our region. And there can be no stability in the region as long as this organization remains unable to enable the Palestinian people to exercise their inalienable right to self-determination, like all other peoples of the world, no less and no more. This is despite the dozens of resolutions adopted by this Assembly and by the Security Council that lay clear foundations for that right, not to mention the Arab Peace Initiative. As for the tragedy of wounded Gaza, it has put the conscience of the world and the inability of its institutions to a test from which there can be no escape. I must stress here that cutting off funding to UNRWA or undermining its mandate does not end the rights of Palestinian refugees, even if that's what some seek. On the contrary, it compounds their suffering, jeopardizes the prospects for a just and lasting solution to their cause, and increases the burden on host countries, foremost among them Lebanon. With regard to the security situation of the region, Lebanon wishes to renew its solidarity with the states of the Arab Gulf and with Jordan in the face of Iranian attacks that threaten regional security and the freedom and safety of maritime navigation. The effects of these attacks are not confined to theaters of confrontation. They extend to supply chains, to the prices of goods, particularly food and energy, and to inflation rates. Mr. President, allow me to conclude by returning once more to the theme of this session of the General Assembly: restoring trust and managing transformation for a United Nations that delivers for all. The truth is that we cannot call on the states of the world to change their conduct while failing to make the necessary changes within our own organization so that it delivers the results expected of it and regains the trust of the peoples of the world. The reality is that the world has changed profoundly since 1945. The membership of the United Nations has grown nearly fourfold. Colonialism has ended. Africa has risen. Asia has been transformed, and new powers have emerged. The balance of the global economy has shifted. Yet the basic composition of the Security Council remains captive to a historical moment dating back to the end of the Second World War. Africa and the Arab world cannot remain without permanent representation on the Council, nor can small and medium-sized states remain mere spectators to decisions that concern their security and their future. We know that Security Council reform is a complex matter, but the difficulty of reform is no argument against its necessity. Indeed, reform of the United Nations must begin here, with the Security Council, for it is the Security Council that bears primary responsibility for the maintenance of international peace and security. I therefore once again add Lebanon's voice to that of the majority of the members of our organization in calling for an expansion of the Security Council that achieves more inclusive and equitable representation. Being realists, we do not call for the abolition of the veto. Rather, we call for restraint in its use in cases of genocide, war crimes, crimes against humanity, and serious violations of international humanitarian law. We insist on reform of the United Nations only because we want it to be a more representative, more democratic, and more effective organization. We want an organization true to the purposes and principles of its charter, yet ever renewed, so that it may rise to the challenges of our rapidly changing world and meet the aspirations of our peoples and their new generations. I thank you.
6: On behalf of the Assembly, I wish to thank the President of the Council of Ministers.
1: Lebanon's Prime Minister Nawaf Salam addressing the United Nations General Assembly here in New York as his country continues to face attacks by Israel. As recently as this morning, there was an Israeli attack in southern Lebanon. The Prime Minister speaking there as Lebanon continues to navigate a severe economic crisis, political paralysis, but also this continued conflict in the south between Hezbollah and Israeli forces, which has persisted despite a nominal ceasefire framework which was built on UN Resolution 1701. The Prime Minister saying that Lebanon found itself in a war it did not choose. We want the war to end. We want Israeli forces to withdraw from Lebanese territory. Well, we're going to unpack all of this with our team, our correspondent Zeina Khoda, who's in southern Lebanon. Our diplomatic editor, James Bays, is here in New York with me. And also we have Sami Nader, who's joining us from Beirut. He's the director of the Levant Institute for Strategic Affairs. He joins us from Beirut. But Zeina, let me come to you first. So we heard there from the Prime Minister as Lebanon continues to follow, receive attacks, to sustain attacks from Israel. There were attacks as early as this morning. Bring us up to speed with the situation on the ground and how the Prime Minister's speech will be received there.
7: Well, the Lebanese Prime Minister saying that he wants the war to end, the ceasefire to be consolidated, and the Israeli army to withdraw from southern Lebanon. The reality is this conflict is far from over. We've been here for the past few hours. Israeli warplanes do not leave the skies. They fly at low altitude. Israeli drones don't leave the skies. And just behind me, you can see the wooded forests there on fire, artillery shelling causing this fire, the Israeli army not allowing the civil defense to reach those areas to put out the flames. And the towns in the distance, those are occupied by the Israeli army. More than 60 towns are under occupation. And what is happening there, the Israeli army is carrying out a systematic campaign of demolitions, blowing up people's homes. And this has not stopped. The fact that even though there's supposed to be a ceasefire, even though the Lebanese government signed an agreement with the Israeli government in June, we heard the Prime Minister make reference to that agreement. But what he did say, he called for a timetable and he called for a verification mechanism. But what's interesting is that he really stopped short of blaming the Israeli government for really putting hurdles in the way of implementing this agreement, because there haven't been a new round of talks since August. The Israeli army refusing to carry out further withdrawals from southern Lebanon, saying that the Lebanese army is not carrying out its mission to disarm Hezbollah. So the president, the Prime Minister really trying to defend his government, saying that they're committed to extending state authority across the country, but at the same time calling on the international community for help to be able to do this, to pressure Israel, because the Lebanese government really does not have any leverage. It is Israel that dictates what happens in southern Lebanon and whether or not that agreement is implemented.
1: Right. He, as you said, was trying to defend his government without saying anything controversial, really, in that speech. Now, there's a very significant deadline that's approaching, Zeina, and that's UNIFIL's mandate, which expires on December 31st, with the mission then scheduled to draw down. What is the mood in Lebanon about the prospect of those peacekeepers leaving, and what does the country want today?
7: Well, History really has shown that the UN force in southern Lebanon has not been able to stop conflicts. For people here, they're the eyes of the international community, the presence of the international community in the south of the country. The Prime Minister has been holding meetings with world leaders on the sidelines of the UN General Assembly, trying to get an extension of the UNIFIL's mandate or even a replacement, an alternative force to replace UNIFIL. There hasn't been any progress. Israel does not want a role for the United Nations in the south of the country, and neither does the United States. U.S. officials have repeatedly said that the U.N. mission has failed. They allowed Hezbollah to build up a military infrastructure along the border, even though the U.N. mandate really kept the forces' hands tied. So really, there's no agreement on what force is going to take place. What the U.S. and Israel want or believe is that there is a framework agreement between these two countries, which should lead to peaceful relations, and that there is no need for a peacekeeping mission, and that there should be a verification mechanism in place to ensure that the Lebanese army disarms Hezbollah. So Israel and the U.S. believe that there's a new reality here, and they want this new security arrangement. What Lebanon wants is an international security presence in the south, but it looks like so far there's no agreement.
1: James Bezina, stay with us. I'm going to bring in James Bezina, our diplomatic editor, on UNIFIL and this mission expiring at the end of December. What happens? What is the United Nations now considering to do after?
8: Well, all of the rest of the Security Council went along last year with the U.S., who was pushing to end UNIFIL. But clearly, since they made that vote last year, things have changed on the ground. Now there is a resolution to get rid of UNIFIL, though the U.S. is in a pretty strong position because no one else can put a new resolution in place to put another force in there, because what stands

0: Is there is not going to be a force at the end of the year, and to put another force in, you'd need a new resolution. And remember, in the Security Council, five countries have a veto, and the US is one of those, so they can veto any new force. But I think UN officials and the Secretary General has put forward three different proposals of peace monitors backed by a protection force. I think UN officials are very concerned. Yes, you can make the argument UNIFIL is there just sitting and watching, but their very presence, the fact there are international troops on the ground, in bases there, I think many believe does mean the Israelis have to use more restraint than they would do otherwise. As part of the wider deal we're talking about right now with Iran, Lebanon is there. There is supposed to again be a ceasefire in the opening of the Strait of Hormuz, including a ceasefire in Lebanon. But we know about Israeli ceasefires. We know what's going on in Lebanon. We know what's going in Gaza. Israel does not respect ceasefires. It carries on attacking.
1: Yeah, it does, doesn't it? Sami Nader, let me bring you into the conversation. Oh, we heard the Prime Minister there, your Prime Minister, appealing for international support for Lebanon's sovereignty. Did you hear anything new in that speech that would make you think that what he's asking for might finally happen?
2: I think the Prime Minister was trying to make the case for Lebanon and to try to break the deadlock Lebanon is subject to, because Lebanon is pressured by two opposing sides. On one hand, Israel is saying that they will not withdraw before Hezbollah disarmament, and Hezbollah is saying the opposite, that he's not ready to talk about any disarmament before Israel withdraw. And here comes the Prime Minister's speech by insisting on those that cannot be indivisible, which saying that insisting on the withdrawal, but at the same time on the importance for the state to recover its full sovereignty. This was trust is about. It's not only about reform, it's about sovereignty. He insisted on that matter. And then he said that these are indivisible principles. So he was trying to lay the foundation for an initiative by the international community in order to break this deadlock where Hezbollah and Israel are exchanging excuses for Hezbollah to keep its arm and Israel to keep its occupation of Lebanon. It was worthwhile mentioning, because I heard your expert and even Zeina talking about the UNIFIL. It was interesting to hear the Prime Minister warning against any vacuum in the South without formally mentioning the renewal of the UNIFIL. Because, as it was mentioned, the UNIFIL was not very effective in ensuring ensuring stability and peace in the region, because it could not stop Hezbollah.

0: body of force all over its territory. And this was so obvious and repeated in the prime minister's speech today that trust is not only about reform, it's about the full recovery of the state sovereignty.
1: Let me ask you, because as Zain has said, this is a government that finds itself in a very difficult position. It's being asked to do something extraordinarily difficult. Disarm Hezbollah, it's being asked to rebuild the authority of the state, secure the border, negotiate with Israel, and rebuild an economy that's been devastated. Is the Lebanese state, as it is right now, actually capable of doing all these things simultaneously?
0: Yeah, there's one thing that was positive about this framework agreement is it was designed a process, an incremental process, whereby Israel withdraw, the Lebanese army will stay in the position where from which Israel withdrew, and reconstruction follow. Definitely, Lebanon needs support, and I think the international community, the Arab community, is ready to support Lebanon if Lebanon show not only the if he does not only take the decision, but show the will to implement. And until now, this will is not totally clear at the different layer of the execution system in Lebanon. My quick answer, yes, the Lebanon government is more than ever capable. Maybe today the conditions are by far in favor of the state full recovery of its sovereignty. Definitely, it needs an act of courage, but I would not say recklessness, because recklessness is to keep the situation as it is today and to end up with, or to continue with, the situation of a failed state. Definitely, with this new government, with this new president, Lebanon has a window of opportunity. It must seize it, otherwise this window will close.
1: Zain Ahrar, amidst all this political wrangling, we cannot forget about the Lebanese civilians, the hundreds of thousands who've been forced from their homes in the south because of the fighting between Israel and Hezbollah, those in Beirut as well. What are they hoping for today as the Prime Minister speaks here at the United Nations? What do they want to see from the international community?
2: Well, they would have wanted to hear the Prime Minister talk about the ongoing demolitions, the detonations of people's homes inside the villages that the Israeli army occupies. Every now and then we hear the sound of an explosion. That's another home being destroyed, another school being destroyed. They want that to stop, and they want to be able to return to their homes. 300,000 people lived in those villages, and many others are also unable to return to their homes outside the area Israel occupies because their homes have been flattened, leveled. They don't have money to repair their homes. The government doesn't have the money to repair those homes. But the, you know, the government's agreement with the Israeli government, the U.S. brokered agreement, talks about reconstruction, the reconstruction phase. And what it actually says is that there will be no international aid or money until Hezbollah is disarmed. So the bottom line is this. The government is in a very difficult position. It is under pressure to disarm Hezbollah. Yes, they say that this is a sovereign decision, a decision by the government, but they're also under international pressure, and the international community is conditioning aid to Hezbollah's disarmament. Hezbollah is refusing to do so north of the Litani River, and Israel is refusing to withdraw until Hezbollah fully disarms. So, you know, for the people here, it's just uncertain times. They don't know what will be next. Some of them told us today we're worried that there's going to be another escalation. And again,

0: again, we have to pack our bags and leave. So this constant fear, this constant worry, even children going back to school, it's difficult because some schools have been destroyed. Other people live in other villages and they cannot come back to their villages. And yes, you talked about the economy. The economy collapsed in 2019. And since then, little, if anything, has been done really to reform the financial sector or the economic sector. So yes, people are concerned, people are struggling, and hundreds of thousands of people are now homeless.
1: Zeina, thank you. James, let me bring you back in and ask you about this agreement that the Lebanese leaders had spoken about, securing an agreement with Israel once the Israeli forces withdrew from the south. There were discussions with the Americans about this. Is that a serious diplomatic track right now?
2: There is a diplomatic track, but it's postponed right now. More talks are supposed to take place in Rome. And I think that's the difficulty for the Lebanese prime minister today. There was a real contrast. Listen to what Zeina is telling you on the ground, the raw and desperate situation. Listen to the Lebanese prime minister with a UN speak, diplo speech.
1: In which he even talked about artificial intelligence.
2: Exactly. Now, I think that's partly his background. For 10 years, he was Lebanon's ambassador here. He then 7 years as a justice of the International Court of Justice and even the president. But it's not just about that. It's because of the audience. He is treading on eggshells. He knows there's an audience in Tehran. There's an audience in the US. There's a domestic audience in Lebanon. He can't put a foot wrong. And that's why I think you had such a measured speech today from the Lebanese prime minister.
1: Thank you very much, James Beza, diplomatic editor. Thank you as well, Zeina Khoder in southern Lebanon and Sami Nader in Beirut. Thank you for joining us and reacting to the speech by Lebanon's prime minister here at the United Nations. Now, both Israeli forces and Hezbollah in Lebanon have been using automated drones in their conflict. Artificial intelligence is becoming an integral feature of modern warfare, from automated targeting systems to robotic drones. But rights groups and legal experts warn that taking human judgment out of the equation is a breach of international humanitarian law. The UN is now scrambling to establish binding global rules. Michael Apple reports.
3: Drones are fundamentally changing how war is fought by putting cameras, weapons, and increasingly artificial intelligence in the sky. But using unmanned aircraft to attack an adversary isn't new at all. Nearly 200 years ago, Austrian forces sent unmanned hot air balloons loaded with explosives and time fuses to attack Venice. In the past decade, rapid technological advances have supercharged the use of armed drones. The integration of artificial intelligence into some of these platforms is pushing them towards what are called lethal autonomous weapons systems. In other words, they can operate with little or no direct human intervention. It's brought the science fiction notion of killer robots closer to operational reality than ever before. But the technology is moving faster than the rules governing it. There's no legally binding international agreement on autonomous weapons. And countries don't all agree on where human control ends and autonomy begins. Drones are killing people at an unprecedented rate in conflicts around the world. In the war between Ukraine and Russia, drones are causing more deaths than bullets or artillery fire. In Sudan, the UN says more than 80% of civilian deaths were caused by drone strikes at the start of this year. And in Gaza, Israeli forces have used armed drones and quadcopters to kill Palestinians, including journalists and children. It's become the weapon of choice for states and armed groups alike. The UN human rights chief calls it a global shift in how war is waged. Drone warfare is creating what he calls a new circle of hell. But for now, many hope global powers will come together to agree on ethical and legal guardrails that will keep humans in control of life and death decisions.
1: We will join you again in the coming hour from the Rose Garden here at the United Nations in New York. Right now, we take you back to our global headquarters in Doha.
4: Folly, many thanks. Ethiopia's northern regions are experiencing an internet blackout. Conflict has broken out between the military and a new alliance of rebel groups, which includes the Tigray People's Liberation Front, or TPLF.

0: Overnight, fierce battles took place in the town of Abala. That's in the northern Afar region. The military is trying to prevent rebels seizing control. In the neighbouring Amhara region, the army says that it killed more than 270 fighters in a counter-offensive. Earlier this week, seven armed groups, including the Tigray People's Liberation Front, joined forces in an attempt to topple the government. Rights groups are warning that there's a growing risk of abuses as the violence escalates. Well, here's what's happened leading up to this latest conflict. The TPLF dominated Ethiopian politics for nearly 30 years, but in 2018, Abiy Ahmed became prime minister, shifting the balance of power and sidelining the TPLF. In 2020, the Ethiopian army attacked the TPLF, which had taken control of a military base in Mekelle. War broke out and lasted 2 years. Hundreds of thousands of people were killed. In November 2022, the government and Tigrayan forces signed a peace deal. The fighting largely stopped, but disputes about the status of the TPLF and its disarmament remained. Then earlier this year, sporadic fighting resumed, and in July, the TPLF declared the deal effectively dead. Al Jazeera's Catherine Soy is following the conflict for us from neighbouring Kenya.
1: There's been overnight fighting in the border town of Abala. Abala is in Afar and it borders Tigray region. And this town is very significant because this is where many Tigrayans fled to during the last war in 2020. It's also the area in this current fighting that the government says that more than 200 fighters, Tigrayan fighters, have been killed. Of course, very difficult to verify independently that information. We don't have the other side of the story. But what we can say is that people are fleeing and they are very afraid. We have been talking to some people in the capital of Tigray, Mekelle, and they are also watching this very cautiously. They are saying that, you know, the relationship between the two sides, between the federal government and this faction of TPLF, has been deteriorating for quite a while. We are being told, and you know, even when you make calls there, it's very difficult to go through. So people telling both sides to de-escalate because they're the ones who are going to suffer the most. Catherine Soy, Al Jazeera, Nairobi.
0: Alan Boswell is the Horn of Africa director at the International Crisis Group. He says the coming days will be decisive for the government on whether to contain the conflict with less force or launch a full-scale ground offensive.
2: It's really difficult right now to verify any sort of information about who is killing whom on the battlefield. Of course, both sides are claiming that they are having their own military victories. I think it'll take a bit of time for that sort of fog of war to lift a bit more, and we can see how the respective sides are faring. But the big story here is that there is no doubt that Ethiopia is back in a larger war. What we're seeing is that the opposition is launching full-blown war, as they themselves have claimed. And the main difference here is the TPLF in Tigray, which fought this last war a few years ago against the federal government. These other opposition groups have already been there. Some of them are quite small and don't really pose much of a threat militarily. So the big new party here is the TPLF returning to war against the federal government. And I think what you're seeing is that it's throwing probably close to its full capacity at the federal government. And the key question is, how does the federal government respond? Does it respond to essentially try to contain this, halt the advances, but not tip back into a total war in Tigray? Or do we see the federal government decide that, you know, it can't risk a situation like this and it considers other options, such as a ground invasion of Tigray, which was a disastrous scenario several years ago?
0: The Turkish military's chief of staff is heading to Saudi Arabia to meet his Saudi and Pakistani counterparts. The three countries signed a joint defense agreement in Mecca last month. On Thursday, their foreign ministers met on the sidelines of the UN General Assembly. Earlier, a Saudi foreign ministry statement said that the military chiefs will discuss ways to support Riyadh under the Mecca Defense Pact following attacks by Yemen's Ansarullah.

0: Houthis. Well, that agreement was signed by the leaders of Saudi Arabia, Turkey and Pakistan, saying it's a commitment to strengthening collective security while also achieving peace and stability in the region. The deal also aims to enhance joint deterrence against any aggression and stipulates that an attack on one of the three countries is considered an attack on all three. Khaled Matafi is an academic and political analyst. He says the Mecca Pact should be invoked for defence purposes.
1: Saudi Arabia at the moment needs to activate this agreement, not to to be attacking or to ask its partner to attack, but to defend Saudi Arabia, the oil installations, the maritime routes and Mecca and Medina cities, everything we need. They started already to provide the Pakistanis military and the Turkish equipments are all there, sharing of intelligence, early warnings, beside, of course, the diplomacy that they are actively doing. Pakistanis soldiers and equipments are already in Saudi Arabia a few months ago. The Turkish defense equipments are already there. So the only thing that Saudi Arabia didn't ask, and I don't think they will ask, is for these people to go into Yemen, because Saudi Arabia didn't go into Yemen anyway. So for the defense pact, I know it's in early stage, but they already started, and not much came out of the meeting. But I expect in the few days from now, we will learn more about that.
0: The news continues here on Al Jazeera in just a moment.
2: It started in 1948.
3: Ethnic cleansing, expulsion.
2: And it continues to this day.
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6: 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One of them is not to give them any humanitarian aid, so the countries of the world will have pity on them and take them.
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9: Trump has never been shy about threatening Iran. 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
10: For 2026, the UN is seeking around $710 million for funding. So far, they've received 60% of it.
8: From around the world.
11: They say that they're fed up waiting for the Spanish government to come up with a solution. They feel abandoned by the European Union.
12: No matter who wins at the ballot box, the corporations always win and the voters lose.
13: No more new wars. Is there any consequence to the fact that he's been in war since he's come in office?
14: There's frustration with him now. There's confusion.
15: I'm Josh Rushing. Join me as the United States heads toward the midterm elections. Every week, two guests and I focus on one question shaping American politics.
12: What we're experiencing right now in American politics is a tipping point.
15: Let's focus on Al Jazeera.
9: This story that really captured the attention of so many people around the world is now reaching this tragic of the missing Titan. The only way the UN can overhaul the financial rules or budgeting issues is with a vote of the entire General Assembly. The protesters are here, they say. They want Israel to hear their message. Stop the genocide.
16: Here in Ukraine, they have three drone training centers, and every week they graduate 100 soldiers who pass through this.

Hello, everybody. I'm Rashad Salamat. This is Al Jazeera live from Doha. Our top stories. More Israeli strikes in southern Lebanon as Prime Minister Nawaf Salam tells the UN General Assembly his country has become a bargaining chip in regional conflicts. It's the final day of the Chinese leader's state visit to Washington. President Trump says his meeting with Xi Jinping was productive. Airports in Iraq cancel flights to and from Iran after the U.S. imposes sanctions on companies serving Tehran's aviation sector. And an internet blackout in Ethiopia's northern region where fighting has escalated between the army and rebel groups. Al Jazeera's special coverage of the 81st United Nations General Assembly continues from New York. Here's Folly by Thibault and the team from the Rose Garden at UN headquarters.

0: Lebanon found itself in a war it did not choose. The words of the Lebanese Prime Minister as he spoke to the UN General Assembly, referring to Israel's devastating conflict with Hezbollah, which has killed more than 4,000 people and displaced around 860,000 others. It is day four of Leaders Week at the UN General Assembly, and the Lebanese Prime Minister has again just addressed the General Assembly. Hello and welcome to Al Jazeera's special coverage of the UN General Assembly, live from UN headquarters in New York. I'm Fully Batibo. Nawaf Salam referred to Lebanon's deep economic crisis in his speech because of compounding crises and decades of outside interference. Here's what else he had to say.
1: Lebanon is affected by the developments around it. That does not mean, however, that we accept becoming once again an arena for the conflicts of others or a bargaining chip in their hands. Lebanon's future will not be decided on its behalf, nor can its security and stability become the price of agreements made in its absence. Third, our position on the war has been clear from the outset. We want it to end. We want the ceasefire consolidated. We want Israel to withdraw from all Lebanese territory up to our internationally recognized borders.
0: Let's bring in our diplomatic editor, James Bays, who's here at the United Nations with me. In his speech, which was not very controversial, it has to be said, he had to thread very carefully there. The Lebanese Prime Minister appealing for international support to defend Lebanon's sovereignty. Where do things stand right now as far as those negotiations that the Americans had begun with the Israelis to see an Israeli withdrawal from southern Lebanon, which would lead eventually to an agreement between Israel and Lebanon?
2: Well, there are several tracks going on. One of the tracks is the direct negotiations between Israel and Lebanon. There's supposed to be another meeting in Rome that has been postponed, and I think that's because of everything else that's going on, because, of course, what's going on in Lebanon is very closely linked to what's going on in the Gulf. Since the end of February, when that war started, when the US attacked Iran, these wars have been conjoined. One affects the other. In terms of the future arrangements in Lebanon, then that is the important place is here, is at the UN Security Council, because you have UNIFIL, that force that's been there since 1978.
0: Its mandate expires at the end of December.
2: Yeah, what happened last year is the US pushed very hard and said, we don't want UNIFIL there anymore. We want it. It's not achieving anything. We want it to be pulled out of Lebanon, its mandate to end. Now, the Security Council went along with the US, but I think now there is concern because of what's happened in recent months that you need some sort of buffer there. The Secretary General's come up with three different options, but we know Israel does not want any international peacekeepers or monitors in that area, and the US is supporting Israel on this. And the problem, the way the Security Council works, is the settled position of the Security Council right now is UNIFIL ends. Any new presence has to be authorized in a new resolution from the Security Council, and the way the Security Council works, five members of the Security Council have a veto. The US is one. So it's quite possible the US won't allow a replacement to UNIFIL when its mandate expires at the very end of the year.
0: All right, James, stay with us. We're going to find out what else has been happening here at the United Nations and speak to Gabriel Elizondo, who's outside UN headquarters here in New York. Gabe, I understand that overnight there appears to be some movement on the diplomacy between Iran and the U.S. to end that conflict, reopen the Strait of Hormuz. What do we know about what's unfolded overnight?
3: Yeah, that's right. We're still trying to gather as many details as we can, but it's our understanding that Iran has offered a proposal to the United States through Qatari mediators, and Iran's proposal very much

0: follows in line and is very similar to the memorandum of understanding signed in Islamabad in June that has since fell apart. The Iran proposal, as we understand it, would be a 7-day plan, so a condensed amount of time as compared to the memorandum of understanding, and it would include the fighting would stop on all fronts, including Lebanon. The U.S. would lift its naval blockade in the Gulf. It would relieve any sort of oil sanctions and release any Iranian frozen assets that are believed to be above $10 billion. And then after those 7 days, the Strait of Hormuz would be open, according to Iranian officials, is what we are hearing. And then after that, talks about Iran's nuclear program would commence. That is the general outline of the Iranian plan. We do not have a response from the Americans yet on their response to this, but I can tell you that the U.S. has been signaling that they will, quote-unquote, not be rushed into anything prematurely. Now, later today, in the next few hours or so, we are expected to hear from the Iranian foreign minister, who has said he will be coming to the media stakeout here at UN headquarters to address reporters. So we'll be listening very closely to what he has to say then.
1: And of course, we will carry that live here on Al Jazeera. Kevin Elizondo outside UN headquarters in New York. Thank you. James, let me turn to you. What are your sources telling you about this reported Iranian proposal, how the Americans might respond to it, and why the foreign minister is staying here until Monday?
2: I think that's the key thing. He's here because he wants a response from the U.S. They're trying to force a response quickly. They want this to move, I think, from the Iranian side. And I think they also are aware that in the end, the decision has to be made from one man, President Trump, who said here at the podium on Tuesday he had to make a decision, either annihilation of Iran or letting it become a great country. And, of course, President Trump has been somewhat preoccupied for the last 48 hours because he's had President Xi of China in place. For the US side, this would, if they accepted it, get them a deal before the midterms. That is positive. On the other side, there are many, including people in President Trump's circle, who didn't like the memorandum of understanding that they signed in the first place. Remember one little aspect of this, but it's a big aspect. We don't know if there are tolls or fees under this new proposal. And I think the thing that really concerns some, including some close to President Trump, is that Iran would ultimately keep control of the Strait of Hormuz and could, if it want, at any moment, and it's shown it can do it, it could stop that. And it has that as a threat, as a weapon going forward.
1: It'll be interesting to see what the Iranian foreign minister says when he comes here later at the United Nations. James, thank you very much. Well, U.S. President Donald Trump has put American diplomacy at the center of efforts to resolve a series of global conflicts. The U.S. brokered direct talks between the Israeli and Lebanese governments. Al Jazeera's Ali Hashim reports from Beirut.
3: Donald Trump's slogan with a Lebanese twist. Here, it captures the expectation now attached to American diplomacy that Washington, not the United Nations, decides what happens next. For nearly half a century, UN peacekeepers were part of the landscape of southern Lebanon. Now, they're preparing to leave with no clear agreement for what happens on the day after.
4: We also believe there will be a vacuum unless, there are some actors, some force to continue to do what UNIFIL has been doing. I think Lebanese state is also, I think, thinking about it, and they could also say something.
3: We interviewed Tilak by video call, even though his office is barely 90 kilometers from ours because the UN's headquarters are based in a town under Israeli occupation.
4: We have witnessed, widespread and large-scale destruction, demolitions, IDF air activities and presence and military activities. So there is hardly any peace in many parts of the south.
3: Israeli forces remain on Lebanese territory and keep attacking beyond the occupied areas. Withdrawal sovereignty, Hezbollah's weapons, the questions that started this conflict remain unanswered. Washington brokered the framework agreement between Lebanon and Israel in June. The same month, the U.S. included the Lebanon front in its memorandum of understanding with Iran. Two paths out of one war, with neither delivering yet. Lebanon is only one piece of a larger unresolved confrontation.
5: The Hormuz question is not solved. The nuclear issue is not solved. We are the small theater in this big map. We are the small game. The big game is not settled.
3: It's the difference between ending a war and administering one. A deal can silence the guns. It doesn't necessarily resolve why they were being fired.
6: The slogan behind me uses Donald Trump's words in a twisted way. Now, it also reflects expectations of American foreign policy in turning agreements into lasting settlements as decades of United Nations peacekeeping mission in Lebanon come to an end. Ali Hashem, Al Jazeera, Beirut.
1: Now, in 2015, world leaders stood before the United Nations and made a landmark commitment to humanity, sustainable development goals. Our planet's shared plan to end poverty, fight inequality, protect the planet, and ensure global peace for all by the year 2030. Well, today that deadline is less than 5 years away, and with mounting global crises, conflicts, climate shocks, and funding shortfalls, the question is, are we on track to meet those shared goals for all of humanity? Well, the UN set the 17 goals with 169 targets. Today, we only have enough data to track 139 of those. And of those, only 36% are on track or have made some gains. And here's why that matters. More than 800 million people remain trapped in extreme poverty and hunger. That's one in 10 people around the world who are struggling to put food on the table. And carbon levels are at levels not seen in more than 2 million years. Well, joining me now to discuss all of this is Kao Skau, who's the acting executive director of the United Nations World Food Programme, WFP. Mr. Skau, thank you so much for your time. Thank you for being here on Al Jazeera.
7: Thank you for having me on.
1: You've described this current situation that we live in this moment as the perfect storm. Record levels of hunger, multiplying conflicts, rising costs, historic cuts in funding. As you look at the world today, where would you say you're the most worried that the international community is simply running out of time?
7: I think it's hard to choose, but if I start at the global level, we see record levels of hunger. As you pointed to, last year also we had two confirmed famines. This year there are four countries with risk of famine, and it's driven by conflict mainly. I was just in Sudan, I was in the Kordofan, where fighting is raging on and thousands of people are still being displaced. Now this week, of course, escalation in Yemen that is driving another hundreds of thousands of people on displacement. But it's also now this new phenomena where conflict in one place is impacting people in another part of the world, with the choke points in the Strait of Hormuz, now Bab el-Mandeb outside Yemen, and also escalation in the Black Sea. And a third dimension here is the extreme climate events. We saw what happened in Nepal a few weeks ago, and now around the corner we have the El Nino, which is going to be a super El Nino, bringing heavy rains to some parts and drought to other parts. So it's really a perfect storm that is hitting on when it comes to global hunger.
1: We heard the Lebanese Prime Minister speak here at the General Assembly this morning, appealing for international support. Lebanon, a country, of course, which is still facing attacks by Israel in the south, despite a ceasefire being in place, hundreds of thousands of civilians still not being able to return to their homes. What is WFP doing in Lebanon to assist those people?
7: Well, the government of Lebanon is trying to do all the right things. And so the international community really needs to step up and support them in their efforts on the political track, on the security track, but also on the socioeconomic and humanitarian track. We are working with them to assist almost a million people through their social protection system, providing cash, but also food. One of the big challenges we have now is access to the south. And so we are coordinating convoys to some of the villages where people are still suffering. But I think those are the two priorities we have.
1: Are you coordinating with the Israelis on this?
7: Yes, because we need the confliction. We need to make sure that our teams are safe as they travel through the south. But I think, you know, resources, number one, we need money for these programs. Two, we need to work with the government to support the people. And three, we need access to the south.
1: Mm. You were in Sudan recently, as you said, and you described the situation there as really dire. What happens when the money runs out in Sudan?
7: I mean, you know, I was in El Obeid, as I explained, where there are thousands of people arriving from this latest fighting in the south of Kordofan, but also in the Blue Nile. And we are now, in order to assist them, we are having to cut off these people who arrived 6 months or longer ago. And so, you know, you're an IDP camp that is overstretched, newly arrived, and you can help those newly arrived maybe, but you can't help those who arrived 6 months ago. So those are the kinds of choices we are making. In Tawila, this massive camp in Darfur with almost 1 million people, mainly children and women, you know, we are able to assist all of them, but only with half rations now. So they get food for 2 weeks that it will need to last them 4 weeks. And of course, these are people who have nowhere else to turn to. So, you know, at a point where we have access, we're now having to scale back because of a lack of funding.
1: Right. WFP has warned that the Middle East conflict could push millions, tens of millions of people into further hunger, acute hunger. Can you explain to our viewers how war in one region transmits hunger across the world? Because we tend to think of hunger as something that happens inside a war zone only.
7: Well, what happens is that it's pushing up the price of energy and pushing up the price of food. And so in poor countries, the most vulnerable are spending all their money on food. And so if food prices go up 20-30%, like we are seeing now in some places, they eat 20-30% less and hence are pushed into hunger. But it's also impacting our operations. So, you know, we are tight on resources. Needs are up, funding is down. And now the cost of our operations, because we used airplanes, we use trucks, we use ships, are up. And so there is less money then available for the people we assist. On top of that, we have this crisis around fertilizer, where fertilizer is stuck in the Strait of Hormuz. And in East Africa, all the fertilizer come from the Gulf. And so we are afraid that in a few weeks from now, the production of agriculture is going to come down and be another hit on people. So, yeah, we expect, if the situation doesn't urgently change, that, you know, another 45 million people will be pushed into acute hunger.
1: A crisis that has ripple effects across the world, of course. Thank you so much, Mr. Scow, for joining us on Al Jazeera. Carl Scow is the United Nations WFP's acting chief, joining us here in New York. Now, several world leaders have called for an urgent reform of the United Nations Security Council. Addressing the General Assembly, they said its current structure, including the veto power held by the five permanent members, no longer reflects the realities of the international community. Take a listen.
8: A reform of the Security Council is urgently needed. The current structure of the Security Council, whose mandate is to maintain international peace and security, reflects the international situation as it stood in 1945. We need to transform it without delay into a structure that truly reflects the current realities of the international community.
9: Every nation in this hall has one vote. Every nation is sovereign and equal under the Charter. Yet, on the gravest question of war and peace, five nations possess a permanent power that the other 188 do not. The equality proclaimed in this assembly ends at the doors of the Security Council. That imbalance might have reflected the world of 1945. It does not reflect the world that we know today.
10: Restoring trust must begin with restoring respect. Respect for sovereignty, territorial integrity, and equal dignity of every nation, regardless of its size, wealth, or military power. For smaller states such as Botswana, a rule-based international order is an essential safeguard. It assures us that international relations will be governed by the strength of agreed principles. Botswana believes that rules that bind only the weak are not rules, and principles applied selectively soon cease to command respect
11: 190'dan fazla ülkenin iradesinin.
12: Let's recognize that a system in which the will of more than 190 countries is subject to the whims of five countries is neither fair nor capable of fully establishing trust. The Security Council must absolutely be reformed in accordance with the principle that the world is bigger than five.
13: Africa has waited for too long in the shadow of global decision-making. Now it is demanding immediate justice through the comprehensive reform of the United Nations Security Council. With genuine political goodwill, how can a world with the right conscience justify the denial of 1.6 billion Africans the right to equal representation?
1: Well, there's growing consensus that the UN structure, which was created in the 1940s, doesn't justly reflect today's world. Al Jazeera's Malcolm Webb reports.
14: The UN troops in Democratic Republic of Congo, once the world's largest peacekeeping force, have been there for nearly 30 years. The government, along with some of its neighbours, requested the deployment. They only got it because the Security Council's five permanent members all agreed. There are calls for change to the system.
15: Whatever decisions about Africa and the world are on the table, Africa must be at the table.
14: It was the same permanent members who agreed to deploy UN troops to Congo in 1960, weeks after its independence from Belgium. It was 15 years before that the UN was founded, and the US, UK, France, Russia and China secured their permanent seats on the Security Council with their right to veto resolutions. At the time, they were the world's greatest powers, and most of Africa was still under European colonial rule. By the end of the 1960s, nearly 40 newly independent African countries had joined the UN General Assembly. But the Security Council structure never changed, and Africa, along with South America, has never been represented with a permanent seat. More than 4 in 10 of the UN's peacekeepers are African. Nearly half of the world's displaced people are in Africa. The continent's a major recipient of UN humanitarian operations, but the funding and the influence that comes with it comes from the world's wealthiest powers. And as the US and others cut the agency's funds, millions of people in Africa are paying the price. Grace Rutashema fled fighting in Congo 9 years ago. Ever since, she's lived here in a long-term refugee settlement in northern Kenya, where the UN's World Food Programme says it's had to cut rations.
16: My children and I used to receive rice, cooking oil and a food voucher. It was a huge help. If you used the supply sparingly, you could make it to the end of the month. But since they removed the rations, and given that I have no other support, my situation has become dire.
14: 600 kilometres away, in Nairobi, is the UN's Africa headquarters, its only principal office in the Global South.
1: Well, despite criticism that the United Nations hasn't lived up to its expectations, the world body has played an important role in global diplomacy, development, peace and security for more than three quarters of a century. Al Jazeera's Amma Boateng explains how the UN has shaped the world.
17: There's a moral and legal concept that is recognized worldwide. It's become such a common phrase that we no longer even explain it. I'm talking about human rights. The United Nations paved the way for the Universal Declaration of Human Rights, adopted in 1948. At the time, it was groundbreaking, a global standard for human dignity, freedom, and equality. Coming off the back of the First and Second World Wars, it was supposed to give people a way to hold governments accountable. It was a time when the idea of soldiers to keep the peace rather than fight was also considered groundbreaking. In the decades that followed, UN peacekeepers were deployed in several countries, from Sierra Leone and El Salvador to Rwanda and Bosnia. Some missions were successful, while others failed. One of the biggest achievements in public health was announced in 1980, when the World Health Organization declared smallpox eradicated. The highly contagious virus killed millions of people. Fast forward to more recently, the WHO played a similar role in helping countries respond to the COVID-19 pandemic. The UN is also part of our daily lives in ways you may not realize. Every time you make a phone call, connect to Wi-Fi, use mobile data, watch TV or listen to the radio, an agency called the International Telecommunication Union makes sure the networks, devices, and satellites all speak the same language and don't jam each other's signals. More than 80% of global exports moves by ship, and International Maritime Organization guidelines set the standards by which they sail. And then there's the weather. Countries share their data in a system run by the World Meteorological Organization. It's how airlines plan flight paths, how farmers decide when to plant, and how governments prepare for severe weather conditions. All these UN agencies have different areas of responsibility. The organization provides a framework for countries to cooperate on just about every issue.
1: Also here at the UN, world leaders are facing growing demand to regulate artificial intelligence. Climate activists and tech leaders are among those adding their voices to the debate on the sidelines of this year's General Assembly. Al Jazeera's Christian Salumi has more on this from New York.
18: The message we're hearing from climate activists in the street is unplug AI, regulate it and rein it in. Most importantly, they believe that taxpayers shouldn't be covering energy rate increases to cover the cost of data centers that are being built and fossil fuel infrastructure. Protests around this theme have been happening daily in honor of annual Climate Week, which coincides with the UN General Assembly. This one targets Amazon, which is building a massive gas fracking plant in Texas, expected to become the largest single source of climate pollution in the country.
19: Well, we're deep in the climate crisis, and we, among other things, have to stop making it worse, which is exactly what this data center build-out is doing. If it goes on at its current pace with Amazon leading the way, then U.S. data centers will join U.S., Russia, China, and Iran as the five biggest nations of gas use in the world. Can't afford that.
18: While protests are happening in the street, conversations are also taking place around New York on the sidelines of the General Assembly, involving business and tech leaders who say regulations risk stifling innovation. Kate Collot is the founder and CEO of Amini, a startup focused on building data infrastructure in Africa and the Global South. She cautions against a one-size-fits-all regulatory approach.
20: If we slow down, then countries won't even have the chance to be able to participate. And for me, this is the danger of creating another AI divide or another social divide, and we can't let that happen. So I want to make sure that we really rethink how we are thinking about AI innovation. We deconstruct and reconstruct that because we are now treating access as innovation rather than treating infrastructure and capacity as a responsibility.
18: Now, no one here is expecting a regulatory framework to magically appear. However, they are putting the focus on governments and world leaders and the United Nations to get together to come to some agreement at a time when its ability to do so is in question. Kristen Salumi, Al Jazeera, New York.
1: That's it from us for now. We will join you again in the coming hours from the Rose Garden here at UN headquarters in New York. Right now, I'll hand you back to Rishad Salamat at our global headquarters in Doha.
21: Thank you, Folly. Still to come right here on Al Jazeera. A tea ceremony for the Chinese president of the White House. We have the latest on the final day of Xi Jinping's state visit from D.C. And Russia launches a series of drone attacks across Ukraine, killing at least three people as leaders of the UN debate how to end the war.
22: In the face of environmental issues,
23: we contribute the least to the causes of climate change, and yet we are at the forefront.
22: The island nations are resolute in confronting the challenges they face.
24: The solutions for our problems are within us. No one can come from the outside and solve those troubles. It must be solved from the inside.
22: Al Jazeera examines the resilience and determination of the Pacific nations facing the critical role in shaping their destiny. Fight for the Pacific. Rising tide, shifting powers on Al Jazeera.

0: This is Al Jazeera, a reminder of our top stories. Lebanese Prime Minister Nawaf Salam says his country has become a bargaining chip in regional conflicts. In an address to the UN General Assembly, he demanded Israel withdraws from all Lebanese territory. Iran's Foreign Minister Abbas Araghchi has told reporters in New York that Tehran has presented a new seven-day roadmap to Washington. Araghchi says the proposal focuses on reopening the Strait of Hormuz and resuming talks on the nuclear program. Now, Donald Trump says the United States and China have made tremendous strides, adding the two sides would be speaking a lot. It's the second and final day of Chinese President Xi Jinping's historic state visit to the U.S., his first in more than a decade. Xi and Trump are meeting for tea at the White House and then will head for a visit to the National Archives. The U.S. president also hosted a lavish state dinner and warmly hailed his friendship with the Chinese leader. Well, Chief U.S. correspondent Alan Fisher is at the White House. And, Alan, we've heard from both the presidents earlier. What have they been actually saying here?
1: Well, as they were having tea in the Red Room in the White House, the media were allowed in to capture the moment. No questions being asked, simply just statements from both presidents. Donald Trump said it had been a tremendous visit. Now, as for Xi Jinping, he has not gone quite as far as Donald Trump in expressing his delight at the personal relationship between the two men. He's kept his eyes very much on what his focus is here, which is to highlight there are issues between the two countries and he would like to see it addressed with what he continues to call strategic stability. And he said that means issues that rise between them have to be dealt with fairness, respect and reciprocity. Clearly, he is concerned that the United States hasn't always been respectful towards China. We go back to the COVID crisis and even earlier this summer when Donald Trump accused China of interfering in the 2020 election, saying that they got involved and helped win the White House for Joe Biden. But certainly between the two leaders, there seems to be a warm friendship and they seem to be pleased with what has developed here, although Xi Jinping made the point there's still a lot of work to be done to come up with something more substantive, but they will get the chance to do that at least two international summits before the end of the year.
0: It's his final day. What's on the agenda for the rest of it?
1: Well, after tea, they're going to leave the White House, travel a short distance, just a few kilometres, up onto Capitol Hill, which is where the National Archives sits. There is a huge red carpet laid out on the front of that quite splendid edifice, which is next to the Supreme Court and also the library. They will go in and look at some of the important documents from the last 250 years, including the Bill of Rights and an original copy of the Constitution. From there, they will say their farewells. Xi Jinping will head to Joint Base Andrews in Maryland, where he'll take off and head back to China. As I say, this has been regarded by both sides as a constructive meeting. They talked about the main issues, including AI. They talked about how Iran could never have a nuclear weapon, how they have to get the Strait of Hormuz open again very quickly. We're not given any details on what Donald Trump said to China about concerns that they'd been helping the Iranians target US personnel by giving them satellite information, and also the fact that China had now somehow managed to obtain parts for the F-35 fighter, the most advanced fighter in the world, and whether or not China was going to hand them back. So that's the sort of thing that people want to know more details about. That's the sort of thing that the leaders don't like to share public. A lot has happened, a lot's been said behind closed doors, but both sides leaving this summit, for want of a better word, this gathering, this meeting, saying that it has been a tremendous visit and very productive.
0: Alan, thank you so much. Alan Fisher there, live at the White House. Four airports in Iraq have cancelled flights to and from Iran. It comes after the Trump administration announced sanctions on Iran's aviation sector earlier this month. Najaf, Soleimaniyah, Erbil and Baghdad airports have all suspended flights. The secretary of Iran's Supreme National Security Council has warned neighbouring nations against imposing a US flight ban. Now, in a moment, we'll be live with Sinem Kosioglu in Tehran, but first to Jack Houston in the Iraqi capital, Baghdad. Jack, what are Iraqi officials saying about these flight cancellations?
2: Well, Richard, so far there's been no clear statement from the central government, and there's been no overarching declaration from the Iraqi Aviation Authority saying that there specifically can't be flights between Iraq and Iran. However, there's been a reference in a statement from Najaf Airport when explaining their closure of those flight routes that there had been some kind of government directive. It's not clear if it's a mix of either something from the central government or simply the economic incentive that comes with potentially facing secondary sanctions, being frozen out of the US dollar system that would happen to those providing ground services, the airports themselves, and either way, flight schedules are being cancelled. In terms of statements from Shia politicians, there's been warnings from those, some of the pro-Iranian politicians represented in the Iraqi parliament saying that they should not abide by these sanctions or bend to US pressure. However, so far, those warnings have not been heeded.
0: Now, Jack, it's always been a bit of a tense relationship between Tehran and Baghdad. So how significant are these cancellations for those relations?
2: Indeed, Iraq's in a difficult situation. It's allied to both Iran and the US, and so at a time like this, it's squeezed between the two. There's a very strong presence of pro-Iranian factions inside the Iraqi parliament, and the power of those groups in some way speaks to the fact that there's not a clear statement from the central government at this time. The central government perhaps not wanting to antagonize those groups further right now. In addition to that, Iran is also very important in terms of the economics of the country. There's a lot of trade between Iraq and Iran. Most notably, gas is supplied here to help provide power, and indeed electricity itself is transmitted into Iraq from Iran through a regional grid system. And so if Iraq is now abiding by a US sanctions directive, in that case, will we see anything coming back the other way from Iran to in some way pressure Iraq in return? It remains to be seen. In terms of, say, who the Iraqi people blame for this situation, some people feel that Iraq is too close to Iran, to its neighbor. Others blame the U.S. and Israel for starting this war, which is choking off the Strait of Hormuz and obstructing most of Iraq's oil exports, on which this country is hugely economically dependent. Depends who you speak to. But either way, once more, Iraq is being affected and impaired by the actions of bigger, more powerful parties that it is surrounded by, and it continues to deal with that economic fallout itself.
0: Jack, thank you. Jack Houston joining us live from Baghdad. Let's go from Baghdad to Tehran, where Sinem Kosaoglu joins us live. Sinem, more countries restricting Iranian airlines, but just how much of Iran's international air network has been reduced, and do they have any routes still operating?
3: Well, we can say that in Iran's air industry has shrunk considerably within the last couple of days. And the news from Iraq was a surprise, especially for the destination of Najaf, which is an important destination for the Shia community. On the other hand, we know that Gulf countries have canceled the flights. Azerbaijan has canceled it, Oman as well. Also, on the other hand, countries like Turkmenistan, just 2 days ago, Turkmenistan rejected an Iranian plane that was flying to Dushanbe, rejected its overflight. It didn't give any overflight permission. This was not like canceling the flight, but it had a consequence because it stopped the flight from reaching Tajikistan. So this is also concerning. But on the other hand, what we have is that Turkey still operates. Mahan Air is not operating in Turkey, but other Iranian airlines, despite less frequent. Russia, we have China, Armenia. So these are the routes that are open for now. We cannot say that Iran is totally cut off from air traffic, but shrunk considerably.
0: Now, Sinem, how is Tehran responding to these restrictions, and what options does it have if more countries do indeed follow suit?
3: Well, actually, the response is kind of different from each other. The Civil Aviation Authority in Tehran said that

0: not clear whether this cutoff is economic, diplomatic, or technical. At the end of the day, it is affecting the Iranian citizens, Iranian people's freedom of travel. Now they can either fly to Russia, China, Turkey as the most closest, as the closest destinations, or take the land route to the borders and then try to catch up with international flights back to you.
1: Sinem, thank you very much. Sinem Kosoglu there joining us live from Tehran. The Turkish military's chief of staff is heading to Saudi Arabia to meet his Saudi and Pakistani counterparts. The three countries signed a joint defense agreement in Mecca last month. Saudi Arabia says the military chiefs will discuss ways to support the Riyadh under the Mecca defense pact following attacks by Yemen's Ansar al-Houthis. Pakistan's foreign ministry says the three countries have condemned attacks targeting Mecca and Saudi oil facilities. Now, on the sidelines of the UN General Assembly, 80 countries have issued a joint statement condemning the Ansar al-Houthis' resumption of the war in Yemen. They say the offensive threatens regional and international security, as well as international maritime navigation. On the ground, the Yemeni military says it's made gains against the Houthis in the southern Taiz region. Our correspondent Maha Ali has more from there.
2: Government forces say they've made advances in the southern Taiz governorate, taking control of several areas and higher ground. Among them is Jebel Bazil, a mountaintop that places Houthi supply lines within target reach. These developments point to a significant and potentially decisive ground operations in recent hours. The chairman of the Presidential Leadership Council, Rashad Mohammed al-Alimi, said Yemeni forces had regained the advantage and their deterrence capabilities and were capable of restoring control over the whole country. He also warned that as long as the Houthis were able to obtain weapons, the threat of further military operations remained.
1: Ethiopia's northern regions are experiencing an internet blackout as fighting continues between a new alliance of rebel groups, including the Tigray People's Liberation Front, or TPLF. And that's them taking on the government. Overnight, fierce battles took place in the town of Abala in the northern Afar region. The military is trying to prevent rebels from taking control of the town. In a neighboring Amhara, the army says it killed more than 270 fighters in a counteroffensive. Early this week, seven armed groups, including the Tigray People's Liberation Front, joined forces to topple the government. Rights groups are warning there's a growing risk of abuses as the violence escalates. Al Jazeera's Catherine Tsoi has been following the conflict for us from neighboring Kenya.
3: There's been overnight fighting in the border town of Abala. Abala is in Afar and it borders Tigray region. And this town is very significant because this is where many Tigrayans fled to during the last war in 2020. It's also the area in this current fighting that the government says that more than 200 fighters, Tigrayan fighters, have been killed. Of course, very difficult to verify independently that information. We don't have the other side of the story. But what we can say is that people are fleeing and they are very afraid. We have been talking to some people in the capital of Tigray, Mekele, and they are also watching this very cautiously. They are saying that, you know, the relationship between the two sides, between the federal government and this faction of TPLF, has been deteriorating for quite a while. We are being told, and you know, even when you make calls there, it's very difficult to go through. So people telling both sides to de-escalate because they're the ones who are going to suffer the most. Catherine Tsoi, Al Jazeera, Nairobi.
1: At least seven people have been killed in Russian drone attacks on Ukraine's capital, Kyiv. One drone targeted an office building in the Solomyansky district. The city's mayor says 46 people were also injured in those attacks. For its part, Russia says it intercepted nearly 50 drones launched by Ukraine. Still ahead on Al Jazeera. Now meet the Malaysian elephant whisperer speaking up for Borneo's endangered gentle giants. And in sport, a cloud lingers over the English Premier League after eight-time champions Manchester City reportedly found guilty of breaching financial regulations.

0: The latest news.
1: What you see behind me is more than a displacement camp. It's a reflection of one of the biggest challenges facing the United Nations today in Gaza.
0: With detailed coverage.
2: International aid for reconstruction is conditioned on Hezbollah disarming, but there's been little progress in implementing it.
0: From the heart of the story.
3: Months into the war, students in Iran are heading back to the class with an uncertain future ahead.
4: A headline tells you what happened, but it rarely tells you why. Who benefits? What changed? What systems sit behind it? Al Jazeera explains, breaks down the biggest stories, and rebuilds them with the history and power map that make them make sense. On TV, on YouTube, and in your feed, wherever the story finds you. From complexity to clarity, Al Jazeera explains.

0: Tensions continue to mount between Pakistan and neighbouring Afghanistan, with the two sides exchanging retaliatory attacks. Pakistan said on Thursday that it had carried out airstrikes on 10 sites inside of Afghanistan. Islamabad has accused Kabul of backing terrorist attacks on Pakistani soil, allegations the Taliban government rejects. Manuel Fernandez has this.
1: Roya is lucky to be alive. The 10-month-old was caught in the middle of a Pakistani airstrike on her home in Kunar in northeast Afghanistan in April. At least 7 people were killed and dozens injured. Pakistan's government says the strike was in retaliation for attacks launched by Afghan groups, charges the Afghan government denies.
2: I want to tell Pakistan you should fight the government, not civilians. We are widows, orphans, helpless and poor. Some people have nothing to eat.
1: Margot's brother-in-law, Habibullah, lost his wife and granddaughter in the April airstrike. The shopkeeper showed Al Jazeera damage caused by the attacks.
3: Since the incident, we have been living in fear throughout the summer. We spend the entire summer inside our homes.
1: Tensions have reignited in recent weeks, with attacks on and by both sides against each other. Remembering the dead has proven an effective way for the living to deal with their grief. And this prayer session in Kunar last weekend attracted a large number of Afghans. Across the border, Pakistanis are also struggling to deal with the fallout of increasing attacks. At least 31 people, including 16 policemen, were killed in an attack in Kohat in Pakistan on 18 September. The United Nations Assistance Mission in Afghanistan says the tensions have had significant humanitarian and political consequences. It's urging all parties to adhere to international law. Back in Kunar, Roya's family are trying to keep her safe. Manuel Fernandez, Al Jazeera.
0: Thousands have rallied in New Delhi and other cities across India, calling for the resignation of the chief election commissioner. Police used water cannon to disperse protesters in some cities. India's main opposition Congress Party and other leaders accused the election commission of being biased. The protests come amid growing frustration over the process of updating voter lists, which began last year. In Malaysia, Borneo's wild elephants are disappearing as their habitat shrinks. Only around 1,000 are thought to remain. One conservationist is using technology, community and a very personal connection to protect them. Carla Legg reports.
4: She's known as the elephant whisperer, quietly communicating with the gentle giant she's trying to protect. After fitting a GPS tracking collar, it's time for a final embrace before Pigtail, as she has affectionately been nicknamed, is released back into the wild. After years of study, this conservationist has built a special bond with Borneo's wild elephants as she tries to help them survive. The animals are increasingly coming into conflict with the people who share their habitat.
5: What we're trying to do is to try increase people tolerance. Long-term solution needs everyone to work together. So that's why we call ourselves Seratu Atai. It's a Sungai language, means solidarity. Everyone must come together.
4: Conservationists say there are only around 1,000 Bornean elephants left in the wild, after losing more than 60% of their habitat over the past 4 decades. That's according to the International Union for Conservation of Nature, which listed the animal as endangered in 2024. Here in Lower Kinabatangan, in Malaysia's eastern Sabah, the landscape is changing fast. Forests are giving way to logging, villages and vast oil palm plantations, leaving only 160 elephants in this floodplain, with very little space to let them roam. Conservationists believe the best way to protect them is to create elephant corridors so they can move freely between habitats.
6: You can't have wildlife thrive if people are not thriving. Conservationists we work with, like the Seratu, they're all based upon this notion.
4: Despite the challenge of changing how some communities see these animals, Farina remains optimistic.
5: There is no perfect situation. But can we, when we want to develop something, think about the other living things that share the landscape with us?
4: For her, it's about more than just a connection between conservationist and animal. It's about refusing to just watch as their world gets smaller and making sure they don't disappear from ours. Carol Egg, Al Jazeera.
0: Pope Leo XIV has warned about the risks of AI at the start of his four-day state visit in France. Leo began his tour by meeting French President Emmanuel Macron at the Élysée Palace and visiting Notre-Dame Cathedral. It's his first trip to the country as head of the Roman Catholic Church and the first official visit to France by a pontiff in almost 20 years. Nearly 1 million people are expected to turn out to see him at events across Paris. The Vatican says he'll be drawing attention to appeals for peace and for greater reflection on the development of artificial intelligence. English football club Manchester City has reportedly been found guilty of almost all of the charges related to historic breaches of the Premier League's financial rules. City, who have won the league title 8 times, faced 115 charges of failing to provide accurate financial information and details of payments to players and coaches between 2009 and 2018. No punishment has been decided, and the club says the process remains ongoing. Well, we've been speaking to football writer Neil Squires about the consequences that Manchester City could face.
7: If the punishments are to fit that period and titles are stripped away, then, you know, that would seem a more direct fit. However, a lot of the success which followed stemmed from, you know, the gains, I guess, that were made in that era. Chelsea were recently found guilty on 70-odd charges of financial mistakes or deliberate mistakes that occurred. And they were only punished to the tune of a £10 million fine and a couple of transfer window ban. You know, if it was something similar as that, a lot of fans would be outraged. Imagine if they're relegated to the Championship. That is not beyond the bounds of possibility. It could happen. You know, in Scotland, Rangers were relegated right the way down the league for this sort of thing. I mean, it would be a shot across the bows of all clubs. That they need to keep their house in order, but, you know, mainly this is about Manchester City, and you know, that it looks like it's their time of reckoning.
0: China continues to sit atop the medals table after the first week of the Asian Games. They've dominated the pool, where there was more success for them on Friday, as Joanna Gasiorowska reports.
8: Swimmer Zhang Zhanshuo added to China's record gold medal haul with his 7th of these games. He won the 400-meter freestyle final on the last day of competition in the pool. Zhang set a games record in his final race of this event, but even after counting up his achievements, the 19-year-old says there's more to come.
9: The medals are due to my work and training. I shouldn't be overconfident after winning 7 gold medals. I'm still behind the world's top swimmers. I need to put my head down.
8: China won a record 30 gold medals and 54 overall during the 6 days of swimming in Tokyo, surpassing the 28 golds they won 3 years ago. These Asian Games have become a proving ground for young athletes from swimming to skateboarding. This was 12-year-old Max Ku Yongyan of Taiwan who took silver in the men's park finals, while two Japanese 15-year-olds clinched gold in the men's and women's events. Host Japan stunned four-time defending champion South Korea 5-0 in their opening baseball Super Round game. South Korea have brought a team of professionals from its top domestic league, while Japan are fielding a side from its amateur corporate ranks. But the Korean pros fell to their first loss of the Asian Games. On the pitch, South Korea's Lee Yong-jeon scored twice in his team's 4-0 win over Vietnam as they reached the semi-finals of the men's football competition. And Friday's action closed out with two games records on the track as Thailand's Purupol Bunson clinched gold in the men's 100 metres final in 9.90 seconds, while 17-year-old Chinese sprinter Chen Yuji won the women's gold. Joanna Gajroska, Al Jazeera.
0: Well, you can get more information on our top stories and much, much more. Our website address, there you go, should be on your screen right there. I'll be back in just a couple of short minutes with all your latest news right here on Al Jazeera. Do stay with us.
10: searching for a better life. Many crossing the unforgiving US-Mexico border must risk death. For 25 years, a humble man driven by compassion heeds the calls of families distressed when their loved ones are lost to the desert. In a race against time, can he help a mother locate her missing son? Finding Desert Angels, a witness documentary on Al Jazeera.
11: The U.S. arms industry, the largest and most powerful on Earth.
12: They're not just making the weapons. They are creating a narrative with their dollars. That narrative is in the halls of Congress through lobbying.
11: Business of War reveals how these corporations use their wealth to buy influence in American politics.
13: Considering you've had hundreds of thousands of dollars of donations from military companies, do you not see that as a conflict of interest?
11: The $1 trillion War Machine, Episode 1 of Business of War, on Al Jazeera.

0: Hello, everybody. I'm Rashad Salamat. This is Al Jazeera live from Doha. Coming up.
1: I think we've made tremendous strides. We've made great strides. Very positive for both countries.
0: President Trump says his meeting with Xi Jinping was productive as the Chinese leader wraps up his state visit to Washington. More Israeli attacks in southern Lebanon as Prime Minister Nawaf Salam tells the UN General Assembly his country has become a bargaining chip in regional conflicts. Airports in Iraq cancel flights to and from Iran after the US imposed sanctions on companies serving Tehran's aviation sector. And an internet blackout in Ethiopia's northern region where fighting has escalated between the army and rebel groups. Donald Trump and Xi Jinping have committed to more discussions between the two countries on the second and final day of talks between the US and China in Washington. Trump says the two sides have made tremendous strides. President Xi says the relationship between Washington and Beijing will be one of strategic stability. Xi and Trump met for tea at the White House, and the Chinese leader is now visiting the US National Archives. On Thursday, the American president hosted a lavish state dinner and warmly hailed his friendship with the Chinese leader.
1: We've had a tremendous visit from two spectacular people, and we really enjoyed it. And I think we've made tremendous strides. We've made great strides, very positive for both countries.
0: Our chief U.S. correspondent, Alan Fisher, is at the White House. Great strides, but really, how productive have these talks been, Alan?
2: Well, they've been able to develop their personal relationship, and that can never be a bad thing. And certainly they perhaps understand each other's positions on key issues. They certainly had discussions on Thursday. They talked about the war in Iran. Both sides say they agreed that Iran should never have a nuclear weapon, that they've got to look to ways to reopen the Strait of Hormuz, and that there should never be charges for using that. In the Red Room during tea, Xi Jinping again said while the trip had been the highest order of perfection, he also made clear that the goals of the Chinese in their talks with the United States. He said that both presidents were chartering a ship and they had to work together. And he said he wanted to see a strategic stability. Now, that's a phrase that he's used again and again and again. And he said that would be built on fairness, respect, and reciprocity. Certainly, there's a feeling among the Chinese that the United States haven't always acted with those three pillars. So Xi Jinping sees this perhaps as a new start for the relationship with the United States. They're currently at the archive. No more formal talks are planned, but this, as I say, tends to build up the very personal relationship between the two leaders, which Donald Trump believes is a good thing for the United States.
0: Well, of course, the biggest impediment between the two from Beijing and Washington has been this contentious issue surrounding trade. Any clue on any progress on that?
2: Well, I've been speaking to Jameson Greer, who is Donald Trump's essentially trade ambassador. And he said, look, that there are issues with China, but they're moving in the right direction. And of course, one of the few concrete things to come out of the last couple of days is the fact that the United States and China have agreed to extend their trade truce. It was due to run out in November. It will now be extended to January. Now, Jameson Greer says that the whole relationship between the United States and China on trade has changed. They want to avoid future problems. He's working on the idea that there'll be a subset of goods that effectively won't be impacted by any future problems when it comes to tariffs or trade. They're talking about agricultural goods. They're talking about medical goods. They're also talking about some consumer goods as well. But a lot of that has got to get involved in very deep conversations. And so there's still a lot of work to be done, although there is measurable progress during this couple of days that Xi Jinping is spending in Washington. I'm just looking now at live pictures, and we're seeing Xi Jinping, Donald Trump, walking down the steps of the National Archive, as I say, not very far from here. That is effectively almost the end of the trip. From here, Xi Jinping will head back to his aircraft and from there back to Beijing. But he made the point that the leaders have a chance to discuss, again, some of the key issues when they could meet two more times before the end of the year, one at the ASEAN summit in November, and then also at the G20, which will be held at one of Donald Trump's properties in Florida come December.
0: Alan, thank you. Alan Fisher there, joining us live from the White House. Four airports in Iraq have cancelled flights to and from Iran. It comes after the Trump administration announced sanctions on Iran's aviation sector earlier this month. Najaf, Soleimani, Erbil and Baghdad airports have all suspended flights. The Secretary of Iran's Supreme National Security Council has warned neighbouring nations against imposing a US flight ban. Iran's Foreign Minister Abbas Araghchi has told reporters in New York that Tehran has presented a new seven-day roadmap to end the war with the US. Araghchi saying the proposal focuses on reopening the Strait of Hormuz and restoring, should I say, resuming talks on the country's nuclear program. He said Tehran was ready to put the plan into effect as soon as Washington agreed to it. Araghchi also told reporters that if certain conditions are met, then the Strait of Hormuz would open at the end of the seventh day. The Turkish military chief of staff is heading to Saudi Arabia to meet his Saudi and Pakistani counterparts. The three countries signed a joint defense agreement in Mecca last month. Saudi Arabia says the military chiefs will discuss ways to support Riyadh under the Mecca Defense Pact following attacks by Yemen's Ansar al Houthis. Pakistan's foreign ministry say the three countries have condemned attacks targeting Mecca and Saudi oil facilities. Now, on the sidelines of the UN General Assembly, 80 countries have issued a joint statement condemning the Houthis' resumption of the war in Yemen. They say the offensive threatens regional and international security as well as international maritime navigation. On the ground, the Yemeni military says it has made gains against the Houthis in the southern Taiz region. Our correspondent Maha Ali reports from there.
3: Government forces say they've made advances in the southern Taiz governorate, taking control of several areas and higher ground. Among them is Jebel Bazil, a mountaintop that places Houthi supply lines within target reach. These developments point to a significant and potentially decisive ground operations in recent hours. The chairman of the Presidential Leadership Council, Rashad Mohammed al-Alimi, said Yemeni forces had regained the advantage and their deterrence capabilities and were capable of restoring control over the whole country. He also warned that as long as the Houthis were able to obtain weapons, the threat of further military operations remained.
0: In Yemen's Taiz, years of war and displacement are pushing families and public services to the brink. As thousands of displaced people struggle to find shelter, food and water, a city already facing severe shortages is under growing pressure. According to authorities managing displaced persons camps, nearly 85,000 people have arrived in Taiz this month. Hadal Ali Yamani reports.
4: A university degree in medical laboratory sciences now sits unused. For Ilham, who fled the war in Amran with her family 5 years ago, survival has replaced the life she once knew. Today, she is the family's sole breadwinner, making and selling incense to pay the rent and buy basic food.
5: Life is difficult in Taiz because of the rising cost of food and the deterioration of the exchange rate. There are also shortages of food and water, and it is difficult to afford the monthly rent. Ilham's story reflects a much wider crisis. Government figures issued this month put the number of displaced people in Taiz at more than 83,000, around 11,000 families. The influx is placing additional pressure on already struggling public services.
6: This displacement has had a major impact on the governorate and its resources. There is not enough capacity to accommodate the number of displaced people. We call on international and regional organizations to intervene quickly and meet their needs, including shelter, food, medicine, and education.
4: Water networks are damaged, forcing residents to rely on costly water tankers. Widespread power cuts have also made solar energy essential. Housing is another major challenge, with displaced families often sharing already overcrowded apartments.
7: You can find six, seven, or eight displaced families living in a single apartment. There is a lack of housing, rents are high, and there is also no adequate shelter.
4: After years of conflict, Taiz is struggling to absorb a growing displaced population, while its infrastructure and humanitarian support continue to fall short. For families like Ilham's, finding a safe place to live is still only the beginning of the struggle.
0: At least seven people have been killed in Russian drone attacks on Ukraine's capital, Kyiv. One drone targeted an office building in the Solomianskyi district. The city's mayor says 46 people were also injured in those attacks. For its part, Russia says it intercepted nearly 50 drones launched by Ukraine. Jonah Hull has this from Kyiv.
2: Downtown Kyiv, a busy shopping street now, a scene of destruction after a Russian drone slammed into that business centre over there. A short while ago, there were dead bodies on the street here. It's been a grim day of Russian attacks on Ukraine. Around the morning rush hour time, a 16-storey apartment building here in Kyiv was struck. A 14-year-old boy lost his life. A little while later, it was a state-level administrative justice building. That's a rarity, more casualties there. In the port city of Odessa, it was a postal facility. In the south-central city of Zaporizhia, a medical clinic. Yes, Ukraine has been able to strike back, its long-range drone forces hitting two oil refineries, a military production facility, and radar sites deep inside Russia. But while Ukraine tends to target much more specifically these energy and military sites, Russia's targets are becoming far more fluid. Many believe an attempt to wear people down, to break the morale of civilians ahead of a difficult winter to come. Jonah Hull, Al Jazeera, Kyiv.
0: Russia's election commission has announced that the United Russia Party has won the majority of seats in the country's parliamentary elections. The party, backed by President Vladimir Putin, secured 349 out of the 450 available seats in Russia's lower house of parliament. The three-day ballot, which took place last weekend, was the first parliamentary vote since the full-scale invasion of Ukraine in 2022. Ethiopia's northern regions are experiencing an internet blackout as fighting continues between a new alliance of rebel groups, including the Tigray People's Liberation Front, or TPLF, and the government. Overnight, fierce battles took place in the town of Abala in the northern Afar region. The military is trying to prevent rebels from taking control of the town. In neighboring Amhara, the army says it killed more than 270 fighters in a counteroffensive. Earlier this week, seven armed groups, including the Tigray People's Liberation Front, did join forces to topple the government. Rights groups are warning there's a growing risk of abuses as the violence escalates. Now, here's what's happened leading up to this latest conflict. The TPLF dominated Ethiopian politics for nearly 30 years. But in 2018, Abiy Ahmed became prime minister, shifting the balance of power and sidelining the group. In 2020, the Ethiopian army attacked the TPLF, which had taken control of a military base in Mekele, where then war broke out and lasted for 2 years. Hundreds of thousands of people were killed, and in November 2022, the government and Tigrayan forces signed a peace deal. The fighting largely stopped, but disputes about the status of the TPLF and its disarmament remained. And earlier this year, sporadic fighting resumed, and in July, the TPLF declared the deal to be, well, effectively dead. The renewed fighting has raised fears the country is heading toward another civil war.
8: People are deeply concerned that the suspension of transport services signals the outbreak of renewed conflict.
9: I hope for a peaceful resolution to this conflict. It seems the international community is ignoring our situation and keeping silent. Yet, as history has shown, that war solves nothing. The international community should intervene.
0: Al Jazeera's Catherine Soy has been following the conflict for us from neighbouring Kenya.
10: There's been overnight fighting in the border town of Abala. Abala is in Afar and it borders Tigray region. And this town is very significant because this is where many Tigrayans fled to during the last war in 2020. It's also the area in this current fighting that the government says that more than 200 fighters, Tigrayan fighters, have been killed. Of course, very difficult to verify independently that information. We don't have the other side of the story. But what we can say is that people are fleeing and they are very afraid. We have been talking to some people in the capital of Tigray, Mekele, and they are also watching this very cautiously. They are saying that, you know, the relationship between the two sides, between the federal government and this faction of TPLF, has been deteriorating for quite a while. We are being told, and you know, even when you make calls there, it's very difficult to go through. So people telling both sides to de-escalate because they're the ones who are going to suffer the most. Catherine Soy, Al Jazeera, Nairobi.
0: The United Nations Refugee Agency says more than 55,000 people fleeing violence in Sudan have crossed into Chad this year. It says more than 400 people have been crossing into eastern Chad each day over the past week, 20 times higher than the average in recent months. Most of the new arrivals have fled the Kordofan, I should say, in Blue Nile regions, where fighting between Sudan's army and the paramilitary rapid support forces has intensified. The UNHCR says aid funding is failing to keep up with the needs of the displaced.
11: I was able to witness the arrival of new refugees, people who tell us that they flee the conflict, they flee the aerial bombardments, they flee the drone attacks. The harrowing stories of rape, violence are still happening. And I would say after 1 year and a half not visiting that border areas, that pain is still it's something that we should not hear.
0: Some migrants in Ceuta have accused Spanish police and military personnel of physical abuse. Thousands remain stranded in the Spanish territory on the North African coast. Al Jazeera has seen evidence of injuries which migrants say were caused by attacks by the authorities. The Spanish government, however, denies the allegations. Peter Smith reports from Ceuta.
12: Spain is looking for a way to end this situation in Ceuta, with up to 10,000 migrants still trying to reach Europe. Police and military here push them back, sometimes with force. And there are allegations of physical abuse. This man says men in military uniform told him they would help him to get registered. Instead, they took him to a secluded area and beat him. We've heard multiple accounts like this, with evidence of wounds people here say are the result of violent, targeted attacks.
13: These are racist people, these soldiers. They found me sleeping and they started to hit me without any reason. They broke one of my hands.
12: Some of the injured migrants told us they're afraid they'll be deported if they go to hospital, so they come to aid organizations in the camps.
14: Sometimes we try to do a first aid if it's really like if they have open head wounds, and that's what we see. Like people coming telling us they have been beaten up in the night.
12: We hear these attacks are happening after dark, far from cameras and witnesses, but we obtained this CCTV footage.
13: A friend had told me I could sleep inside his old car. Then a group of soldiers came and surrounded us. They opened the door and started spraying some kind of gas while I was still inside.
15: Why did they do this?
13: Because we came here illegally. They don't want Moroccan people to stay here.
12: People here are describing similar patterns of violence, being beaten, humiliated, and harassed. And they believe this pressure is deliberate. There is no clear plan to remove stranded migrants from Ceuta, so they say this seems to be a tactic to make their lives here so difficult they will give up on their hopes of reaching mainland Europe and go back to Morocco. We asked the Spanish police and military for comment. They didn't reply. But in a statement, the Spanish Interior Ministry told us its officers act with absolute respect for human rights. The wounds and the testimonies of those here tell a different story of living in uncertainty and fear, caught between a country they still refuse to return to and a dream of safety in Europe that remains beyond reach. Peter Smith, Al Jazeera, Ceuta, Spain.
0: Tensions are mounting between Pakistan and neighbouring Afghanistan, with the two sides exchanging retaliatory attacks. Pakistan said on Thursday that it carried out airstrikes on 10 sites inside Afghanistan. Islamabad has accused Kabul of backing terrorist attacks on Pakistani soil. Allegations the Taliban government rejects. Minel Fernandez reports.
16: Roya is lucky to be alive. The 10-month-old was caught in the middle of a Pakistani airstrike on her home in Kunar in northeast Afghanistan in April. At least 7 people were killed and dozens injured. Pakistan's government says the strike was in retaliation for attacks launched by Afghan groups, charges the Afghan government denies.
17: I want to tell Pakistan you should fight the government, not civilians. We are widows, orphans, helpless and poor. Some people have nothing to eat.
16: Margul's brother-in-law, Habibullah, lost his wife and granddaughter in the April airstrike. The shopkeeper showed Al Jazeera damage caused by the attacks.
7: Since the incident, we have been living in fear throughout the summer. We spend the entire summer inside our homes.
16: Tensions have reignited in recent weeks, with attacks on and by both sides against each other. Remembering the dead has proven an effective way for the living to deal with their grief. And this prayer session in Kunar last weekend attracted a large number of Afghans. Across the border, Pakistanis are also struggling to deal with the fallout of increasing attacks. At least 31 people, including 16 policemen, were killed in an attack in Kohat in Pakistan on 18 September. The United Nations Assistance Mission in Afghanistan says the tensions have had significant humanitarian and political consequences. It's urging all parties to adhere to international law. Back in Kunar, Roya's family are trying to keep her safe. Minel Fernandez, Al Jazeera.
0: Thousands have rallied in New Delhi and other cities across India calling for the resignation of the chief election commissioner. Demonstrators burned effigies of Ganesh Kumar during the protests. Police used water cannon to disperse protesters in some cities. Opposition parties accused the election commissioner of being biased. The protests come amid growing frustration over the process of updating voter lists, which began last year. A new integration deal between the Syrian government and the former Kurdish Autonomous Administration in the northeast aims to resolve one of the war's most complex displacement crises. But as Obeida Hitto reports from Afrin, for many the return home is proving just as difficult as the years of exile.
18: 3 generations of Dilshad Hamdo's family are finally back under one roof. For the past few weeks, they've been settling into the house his father built nearly 30 years ago, something he didn't believe would ever happen.
7: Since we left Afrin in 2018, we have moved from place to place, first to Aleppo, then Raqqa and Qamishli. We suffered greatly living away from our homeland. The moment we heard that registration has opened, we told them that we wanted to return.
18: Dilshad left at 20 years old and returned in a government-sponsored convoy along with his wife and 3 children. He wanted to bring them sooner, but the house had been used for years by another displaced family. To get their own property back, Dilshad's father had to negotiate a deal.
7: My father asked them to leave the house. They requested a few months to make arrangements before leaving. We then gave them $300 to cover their travel expenses so they could return to Homs. After they left, we were finally able to reclaim our home.
18: Dilshad was lucky enough to still have a roof over his head. Just outside the city, Zaina Sido's return hit a brutal dead end.
19: It was a wonderful feeling when they told us, pack your belongings, you're going back to your homes. But when we arrived, we found our house completely destroyed. It had even been turned into a shelter for sheep. It's a painful feeling returning to your homeland, only to find that nothing is as it once was.
18: With her house in ruins and no money for repairs, Zaina's family moved into this temporary displacement camp. Like hundreds of other camps in northern Syria, it was built to house displaced Syrians long before Zaina returned to Afrin.
20: After 8 years away, people here tell us this homecoming is not what they imagined. Many houses are damaged or destroyed. They're living in limbo in this temporary camp in Afrin, waiting for a chance to rebuild.
18: Managing this delicate reverse exodus of displaced Syrians hasn't been easy. Khairo Daoud has already overseen the return of 12,000 families in multiple large convoys from east of the Euphrates River.
1: Since the first moment after the fall of the Assad regime, the state has sought to stop the Syrian bleeding. We are trying to receive everyone with an open heart. The success we have is a result of the efforts made in order to rebuild the trust that had been lost in the past.
18: The World Bank estimates rebuilding Syria comes with a minimum $216 billion price tag, funds the Syrian government doesn't have. But for families desperate to have a place to call home, just standing on native soil keeps them going.
19: My wish is to see my entire family in our home, on our land. I still have hope to do that. Were it not for hope, we would not have been able to return here.
18: The journey back to Afrin took years of waiting, and the struggle to rebuild it will take even longer. But whether they are sleeping in a place they know or a temporary shelter, they're finally home. Obaid Hito, Al Jazeera, Afrin, Syria.
0: Pope Leo XIV has warned about the risks of AI at the start of his four-day state visit in France. Leo began his tour by meeting French President Emmanuel Macron at the Élysée Palace and visiting Notre Dame Cathedral. It's his first trip to the country as the head of the Roman Catholic Church and the first official visit to France by a pontiff in almost 20 years. Nearly 1 million people are expected to turn out to see him across events in Paris. Now, English football club Manchester City's reportedly been found guilty of almost all of the charges related to historic breaches of the Premier League's financial rules. City, who have won the league title 8 times, faced 115 charges of failing to provide accurate financial information and details of payments to players and coaches between 2009 and 2018. No punishment has been decided, and the club says the process remains ongoing. China continues to sit on top of the medals table after the first week of the Asian Games. They've dominated the pool, where there was a more success for them on Friday, as Joanna Gasiorowska reports.
21: Swimmer Zhang Zhanshuo added to China's record gold medal haul with his 7th of these games. He won the 400-meter freestyle final on the last day of competition in the pool. Zhang set a games record in his final race of this event, but even after counting up his achievements, the 19-year-old says there's more to come.
22: The medals are due to my work and training. I shouldn't be overconfident after winning 7 gold medals. I'm still behind the world's top swimmers. I need to put my head down.
21: China won a record 30 gold medals and 54 overall during the 6 days of swimming in Tokyo, surpassing the 28 golds they won 3 years ago. These Asian Games have become a proving ground for young athletes from swimming to skateboarding. This was 12-year-old Max Ku Yongyan of Taiwan who took silver in the men's park finals, while two Japanese 15-year-olds clinched gold in the men's and women's events. Host Japan stunned 4-time defending champion South Korea 5-0 in their opening baseball Super Round game. South Korea have brought a team of professionals from its top domestic league, while Japan are fielding a side from its amateur corporate ranks. But the Korean pros fell to their first loss of the Asian Games. On the pitch, South Korea's Lee Young-jun scored twice in his team's 4-0 win over Vietnam as they reached the semi-finals of the men's football competition. And Friday's action closed out with 2 games records on the track, as Thailand's Purupol Bunson clinched gold in the men's 100 metres final in 9.90 seconds, while 17-year-old Chinese sprinter Chen Yuji won the women's gold. Joanna Gajroska, Al Jazeera.
0: To Malaysia now, where Borneo's wild elephants are disappearing as their habitat shrinks. Only around 1,000 are thought to remain. One conservationist is using technology, community and a very personal connection to protect them. Kara Legg has more.
23: She's known as the elephant whisperer, quietly communicating with the gentle giant she's trying to protect. After fitting a GPS tracking collar, it's time for a final embrace before Pigtail, as she has affectionately been nicknamed, is released back into the wild. After years of study, this conservationist has built a special bond with Borneo's wild elephants as she tries to help them survive. The animals are increasingly coming into conflict with the people who share their habitat.
3: What we're trying to do is to try increase people tolerance. Long-term solution needs everyone to work together. So that's why we call ourselves Serat Tu Atai. It's a Sungai language means solidarity. Everyone must come together.
23: Conservationists say there are only around 1,000 Bornean elephants left in the wild, after losing more than 60% of their habitat over the past four decades. That's according to the International Union for Conservation of Nature, which listed the animal as endangered in 2024. Here in Lower Kinabatangan, in Malaysia's eastern Sabah, the landscape is changing fast. Forests are giving way to logging, villages and vast oil palm plantations, leaving only 160 elephants in this floodplain, with very little space to let them roam. Conservationists believe the best way to protect them is to create elephant corridors so they can move freely between habitats.
4: You can't have wildlife thrive if people are not thriving. Conservationists we work with, like the Serat Tu, they're all based upon this notion.
23: Despite the challenge of changing how some communities see these animals, Farina remains optimistic.
3: There is no perfect situation. But can we, when we want to develop something, think about the other living things that share the landscape with us?
23: For her, it's about more than just a connection between conservationist and animal. It's about refusing to just watch as their world gets smaller and making sure they don't disappear from ours. Kara Legg, Al Jazeera.
0: Still to come right here on Al Jazeera.
5: Day four of the Leaders' Week at the UN General Assembly, but behind the scenes, negotiations between the US and Iran on the conflict are taking center stage here at the United Nations. We'll have the latest from UN headquarters.
19: In the face of environmental issues,
6: we contribute the least to the causes of climate change, and yet we are at the forefront.
19: The island nations are resolute in confronting the challenges they face.
24: The solutions for our problems are within us. No one can come from the outside and solve those troubles. It must be solved from the inside.
19: Al Jazeera examines the resilience and determination of the Pacific nations, facing the critical role in shaping their destiny. Fight for the Pacific. Rising tide, shifting powers on Al Jazeera.
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This is Al Jazeera, a reminder of our top stories. Donald Trump and Xi Jinping have committed to further talks between the United States and China on the second and final day of their meetings in Washington. The two presidents met for tea at the White House, then visited the U.S. National Archives before heading to the airport. Iran's Foreign Minister Abbas Araghchi has told reporters in New York that Tehran has presented a near seven-day roadmap to Washington. Araghchi says the proposal focuses on reopening of the Strait of Hormuz and resuming talks on the nuclear program. Now, Al Jazeera's special coverage of the 81st United Nations General Assembly continues from New York, and here is Folie Badjibo and the team from the Rose Garden at UN headquarters.

0: In 2015, world leaders stood before the United Nations and made a landmark commitment to humanity. The Sustainable Development Goals, our planet's shared plan to end poverty, fight inequality, protect the planet, and ensure global peace for all by the year 2030. Well, today, that deadline is less than 5 years away. Hello and welcome to Al Jazeera's special coverage of the 2026 UN General Assembly live from New York. I'm Fully Batibo. Mounting global crises, conflicts, climate shocks and funding shortfalls, the question is, are we on track now to meet shared goals for all of humanity? Well, the UN had set the 17 SDGs, the Sustainable Development Goals, with 169 targets. Today, we only have enough data to track 139 of those. And of those, only 36% are on track or have made some gains. And here's why that matters. More than 800 million people remain trapped in extreme poverty and hunger. That's one in 10 people around the world who are struggling to put food on the table. And carbon levels are at a level not seen in more than 2 years. And global sustainability cannot be achieved without social inclusion, of course, and without the promise of leave no one behind being actually delivered. SDG 3 promises good health and well-being for all, but how far away are we from this goal? Well, joining me now here in New York is Professor Hilal Lashwell, one of the leaders of the Global Autism Advocacy Coalition, the world's first unified alliance for autism, and is the Executive Director for Research, Development and Innovation at the Qatar Foundation, one of the founding partners of that global coalition. Thank you so much, Professor, for being with us.
1: Thank you.
0: We've talked about the SDGs there, the Sustainable Development Goals. How do you see autism fitting into the broader SDG agenda? Because it touches so many goals, health, education, inclusion, and yet autism is rarely treated as a development goal.
1: Yes. Thank you again for having me, and please allow me to take just a few seconds to frame the challenge we're facing with autism today. There's about 62 million on the autism spectrum around the world today. And behind each of these numbers, there is a person, there is a family, there is a community, and they're all asking for the same thing: early diagnosis and timely diagnosis, quality education, meaningful work, and lifelong support, and above all, respect. When we look at the gaps between the needs and expectation of these community in the areas of education, health, and what we're able to offer them today, we find that the gap is very huge. Mm-hmm. We also find that the resources and requirement to meet those expectations and address this gap is beyond the resources and capabilities of any country.
0: Yeah. So you launched this Global Autism Coalition here at the UN last year. What has changed since you launched this? Has it raised more awareness about autism?
1: So when we launched the coalition last year, we set a one ambitious but simple goal, and that is to move beyond awareness to action and coordinated efforts globally. To translate this, you know, from, we didn't set to build a network, we set to build a coalition that is based on commitment to act together, advocate with one voice, and build and establish all the resources and platforms that are necessary to accelerate, you know, address the data gap and accelerate the innovation we need to address those gaps. Mm. So since then, what we've done is we've put a structure for the coalition. We've expanded the membership. We have now an expanded founding members that bring very well-established international societies with decades of advocacy and work in the autism field. We're welcoming now some state members to join the coalition. Mm. We've also launched 7 flagship initiatives. Yeah. Toward addressing those gaps, and 3 regional hubs, one in the U.S., one in Qatar for the MENA region, and one in Kazakhstan for Central Asia.
0: Right. The latest global estimates, Professor, puts the number of people with autism spectrum at around 61.8 billion. But, yes. But the bigger problem, I think, is that we may not know in many countries where diagnosis is so difficult to reach, right? And the data systems there are weak. So how big is that invisible population, and where is that population?
1: I think it's huge. If we looked at how we accounted for people with on the autism spectrum for years, it focused primarily on a subset of individuals who have profound autism or had, you know, some sort of difficulties or disabilities. Now we know that autism is a wide range of conditions with people and can manifest very differently in different people. Each person with autism have a very different, distinct set of strengths and weaknesses. So as our understanding of the condition expanded, our spectrum has expanded. And we've made a lot of advances in terms of diagnosis, and therefore the numbers, I believe, increase mainly because we're able to catch those more people who are affected. That is not the case in low-income countries, mm-hmm. where the access to this technology doesn't exist yet. There is a huge gap in services and support.
0: And there's also the stigma, I imagine, in these countries
1: associated
0: with this.
1: There is the stigma, and I think in some countries we've made a lot of progress. In Qatar, I'm very proud about the progress the country has made. The population is not only comfortable with, you know, taking their children in public, seeking support for them, but our biggest advocates and drivers of the autism strategy and autism work we do are actually the parents themselves and the caregivers for these. But I think one thing that we need to change when it comes to ensuring equity is that model of equity. For many decades, you know, technology and advances are made in one part of the world and then transported or transferred into another part of the world. And we don't believe this works because most of the time they don't account for the cultural differences, the language differences. So in the Global Autism Coalition, we believe in equity through co-creation and development.
0: Right.
1: That is, we need to bring everyone who's a member of this coalition, regardless of their resources, as equal participants.

0: to the target?
1: I don't know if we can do it within a few years, but I believe today we sit at a very special time because there are huge advances today in technology, emerging technologies, AI, in medicine, in understanding the biology of these diseases that position us well to make that big transformation. We do need, it's one of the main goals of the coalition was to shift from awareness to investment. We need to bring the investment, but we also need to have that global coordinated effort to build the platforms to fill in the data gaps and the pipelines for the translation to make sure when we develop something, it's developed for everybody in the world. We want to make sure that every progress in policy, diagnosis, treatment, or intervention made in any part of the world is visible, leveraged, and accessible to people with autism everywhere.
0: Thank you so much, Professor.
1: Thank you very much,
0: Ashwell, for coming to talk to us about this important topic, which often is not discussed. And I think you explained it so well to our global audience. Thank you so much for joining us. Dr. Hilal Ashwell from the Global Autism Advocacy Coalition at Qatar Foundation joining us here in New York. Now, there's been a lot of criticism of the United Nations that it hasn't lived up to its expectations. The world body has played an important role in global diplomacy, development, peace and security for more than three quarters of a century. Al Jazeera's Amma Boateng explains how the UN has shaped the world.
2: There's a moral and legal concept that is recognized worldwide. It's become such a common phrase that we no longer even explain it. I'm talking about human rights. The United Nations paved the way for the Universal Declaration of Human Rights, adopted in 1948. At the time, it was groundbreaking, a global standard for human dignity, freedom, and equality. Coming off the back of the First and Second World Wars, it was supposed to give people a way to hold governments accountable. It was a time when the idea of soldiers to keep the peace rather than fight was also considered groundbreaking. In the decades that followed, UN peacekeepers were deployed in several countries, from Sierra Leone and El Salvador to Rwanda and Bosnia. Some missions were successful, while others failed. One of the biggest achievements in public health was announced in 1980, when the World Health Organization declared smallpox eradicated. The highly contagious virus killed millions of people. Fast forward to more recently, the WHO played a similar role in helping countries respond to the COVID-19 pandemic. The UN is also part of our daily lives in ways you may not realize. Every time you make a phone call, connect to Wi-Fi, use mobile data, watch TV or listen to the radio, an agency called the International Telecommunication Union makes sure the networks, devices, and satellites all speak the same language and don't jam each other's signals. More than 80% of global exports moves by ship, and International Maritime Organization guidelines set the standards by which they sail. And then there's the weather. Countries share their data in a system run by the World Meteorological Organization. It's how airlines plan flight paths, how farmers decide when to plant, and how governments prepare for severe weather conditions. All these UN agencies have different areas of responsibility. The organization provides a framework for countries to cooperate on just about every issue.
0: Let's now bring you the latest news from here at the UN General Assembly in New York. And Iran's foreign minister has told the media here in New York that Tehran has now put a concrete proposal to Washington to end the war and reopen the Strait of Hormuz within 7 days. Let's bring in Gabriel Elizondo, who's outside UN headquarters, for more on this. Gabe, this movement in negotiations, it seems to have happened overnight. Some movement on the diplomacy, it would seem. Tell us about what you're hearing about this.
3: Yeah, that's right. We're still trying to gather as many details as we can. However, Iran has apparently passed along its proposal to the United States through mediators that we believe is the state of Qatar. Now, this is all coming out overnight. Iran held a briefing for some journalists and some foreign policy analysts that it invited to talk to about this proposal. And the key is, as you mentioned, that it could potentially open up the Strait of Hormuz in 7 days. Iran has told the United States that this plan is very much along the lines of the memorandum

0: of understanding signed in Islamabad in June. However, the 7 days is very much a compressed timetable, and they say if the U.S. agrees to this and it agrees to the understanding, the Strait of Hormuz could open up in 7 days, and then after that there would be talk about Iran's nuclear program. We're waiting to hear any sort of response from Washington, but so far they've signaled they do not want to be rushed in to any deal.
1: Gabe, thank you very much for that. Well, let's see if we get a response from Washington. Joining me now here is Tommy Pigott, who's a spokesman for the U.S. State Department. Mr. Pigott, thank you so much for your time. So as you heard there, the Iranians have told media here in New York that they've put a concrete proposal on the table to Washington to reopen the Strait of Hormuz within 7 days under certain conditions. First of all, have you received this proposal from the Iranians?
2: Well, look, of course, we've seen these reports, and I'm not to negotiate through the media, but what I will stress is the objectives from President Trump have been very clear from the beginning, that the Iranian regime cannot have a nuclear weapon. Our commitment to freedom of navigation has also been clear from the beginning. Those are principles the president has made clear and have clearly been communicated. And also, the president laying out a clear choice for the Iranian regime. They can continue their malign activities, but there will be consequences for that, or they can have the path of diplomacy and a path towards normalcy, peace, and prosperity.
1: Our understanding is that Tehran wants to return to the framework of the June agreement, the Memorandum of Understanding, but essentially a faster version of the arrangement with conditions including the cessation of hostilities, of course, across the region, including Lebanon, they've said, which was similar to what was in the initial MOU, and also the release of frozen Iranian assets. Again, I know, you know, this is still ongoing, but is that an accurate reading of the proposal that Washington has received?
2: Well, look, I think what I will stress is that any sort of discussions here needs to be actions-based. That was clear in the previous memorandum of understanding. And then we saw that there were certain actions that did not line up with that understanding from the Iranian regime. So everything needs to be actions-based here. That's been a clear condition of this from the beginning. Fundamentally, the conditions and objectives we have been clear, have been made clear to the Iranian regime, and those have not changed.
1: But would you be prepared, as the Iranians seem to be asking, to return to the terms of the MOU?
2: Well, look, the door for diplomacy has been open from the beginning. It's not the United States that has stopped that from happening from the very beginning. Think of the broader context here. The door for diplomacy was open from day one of President Trump's administration. Operation Midnight Hammer, door for diplomacy open yet again. Operation Epic Fury, door for diplomacy open yet again. The choice is with the Iranian regime if they want to continue suffering the consequences for their malign activities, or do they want to pursue a path towards normalcy, peace, and prosperity through diplomacy, through ending those malign activities.
1: They seem to be interested now in continuing through diplomacy because the foreign minister has said that he will remain in the U.S. until Monday and is waiting for an American response. Will he get one?
2: Well, look, I'm not going to get ahead of the president or what might happen here or negotiate through the media, but the president holds all of the cards here. We're seeing oil move through the Strait of Hormuz, increasing every single day. We're seeing the effects of Operation Economic Outcast, which is severing the financial lifelines the Iranian regime has left, as well as separating the Iranian regime from their terrorist proxies. The president holds all the cards. He's going to see this fundamental objective that the Iranian regime cannot have a nuclear weapon. He's going to see that be fulfilled.
1: All right. The Iranians are saying that China supports this proposal. President Xi is here in the U.S. Would the U.S. accept China as a mediator in this conflict?
2: Well, look, once again, the president holds all of the cards here. The objectives of the president have been clearly communicated from the beginning. We also see the ambassador addressing some of the conversations had with the Chinese yesterday. We are very clear from this. The Iranian regime cannot have a nuclear weapon.
1: All right. You say the objectives are clear, but they have not always appeared to be identical since this conflict started 7 months ago. If Iran agreed tomorrow to permanently abandon nuclear weapons capability, reopen the Strait of Hormuz, but the Iranian government remained in power, would that be acceptable to Washington?
2: Well, again, our commitment to freedom of navigation and our commitment to preventing the regime from having a nuclear weapon, those are the clear objectives. As the president says, nuclear weapons, 99% of that. He said that several times. Importantly, though, here are actions that need to happen, actions that back up whatever would be agreed to or whatever would come from this. The president being clear, they cannot have a nuclear weapon. We need to see actions moving in that regard. And the president holds all of the cards economically, from a military perspective, you name it, the president holds all the cards.
1: Okay, I'm sorry to keep pushing on this because it's really important, but there were talks held here in New York for several hours, we understand, between Steve Witkoff and the Iranian delegation here in New York, talks which President Trump himself described as being productive. What actually came out of those talks, and what did the United States

0: States ask for? And what did Iran ask for?
1: Well, and we saw Witkoff also speaking to this as well in terms of seeing if there's a way to continue these conversations in terms of what happened here. So the problem is we can't negotiate through the media in these sensitive conversations. That's not how these things actually get done. So I'm not going to do that here. Really, what is just important is to stress how clear we have been from the beginning. The objectives have been identical from the beginning. The Iranian regime cannot have a nuclear weapon, and we need to see actions backed up. That's going to be any sort of agreement in the future would be actions-based. That was the same with the previous MOU. That would be the same here. We need to see real action towards making sure the objectives fulfilled. President Trump is taking action in terms of increasing pressure and holding all of the cards here.
0: All right, Mr. Bigot, let me ask you about China now. President Xi is here in the United States. The visit wraps up today. Both leaders, President Trump and Xi, have described their talks as constructive. They're committed to future talks. Is this a reset of the relationship?
1: Well, from the beginning, the president has made clear that we need to have a dialogue with China. As the secretary described just a few days ago, the relationship between China and the United States, the world's two largest economies, perhaps the world's two most powerful militaries, that relationship will define the 21st century. So this dialogue has been increasingly important, and it would be irresponsible for us to not engage in dialogue. So as the president has been saying, these have been very productive meetings, a lot of good news for America's farmers, for example. And of course, we're continuing to discuss so many issues that we've been discussing for many months now, including trade and other issues.
0: So the discussions will continue?
1: Well, this is part of what we actually need to see. This dialogue has to happen, these conversations between China and the United States.
0: So Taiwan, let me ask you about Taiwan with regards to this. It's always been a close ally to the U.S. With these conversations ongoing with Iran, how worried should they be?
1: Well, look, our policy has not changed. The president describing some of what was the focus here. It included SI, as the president says, some of those conversations. It also included discussions of the trade portfolio, and we see the Treasury Secretary also speaking to that just recently in terms of the extension of several months here with regards to trade to see if we can't continue to have conversations on this.
0: All right, on Russia-Ukraine now. While I have you here, we'll touch on all these issues. What are the prospects for peace talks now with Russia? President Trump seemed to indicate that he was very close to a deal between Russia in Ukraine and a possible ceasefire on energy targets between Russia and Ukraine. Where do those discussions stand?
1: Well, look, we've been clear from the beginning of this administration that we are ready to help facilitate conversations that can lead to negotiated settlement. That needs to be agreed to by the parties between Ukraine and Russia in terms of seeing that negotiated settlement. We've seen some discussion of a possible energy ceasefire. There seems to be openness to that. Our fundamental objective to ending this senseless conflict, that remains. And so we're ready to help facilitate conversations if we can move in that direction.
0: President Trump wants to invite President Putin to the G20. Why? Why should he be here?
1: Well, dialogue is incredibly important. And if you're going to have a negotiated settlement, that requires both parties negotiating to reach that settlement. You need to have those conversations. You need to have both parties agree to this. That's how this conflict comes to an end. And we're ready to help facilitate those conversations if we can.
0: Let me ask you about the United Nations now, because we are here at the UN. At the General Assembly week, we heard President Trump speak to the delegates here. The U.S. has been, of course, the U.N.'s largest financial contributor, but also this administration in particular, one of the U.N.'s biggest critics. President Trump, even at this podium, has described the U.N. as being too bureaucratic and ineffective. Is the United States still committed to the United Nations as an organization?
1: Well, we want to see the U.N. get back to basics, where sovereign nations come together, and the U.N. acting as a peace-building body, where those sovereign nations can come together and solve their differences. We have not seen that. Think of the conflicts that President Trump has solved around the world. He spoke to this last U.N. General Assembly, actually. All of those conflicts, the U.N. wasn't there. And it begs the question is why? Because they weren't fulfilling up to its foundational purpose, the purpose it should have. Instead, focus on other elements that are often detracting from its role as a peace-building, peacekeeping body. So fundamentally, we want to see a UN that gets back to basics, and any continued payments to the UN are contingent on further reforms in that direction.
0: What reforms specifically? What would it take for the U.S. to resume its support for the United Nations?
1: Well, what we need to see is continued reforms when it comes to its budget, when it comes to its staffing, when it comes to its focuses. We want to see a UN that is focused on bringing sovereign nations together to resolve their disputes. That's what it should have been. It's not functioning like that right now. And I think that's pretty obvious for anyone that looks at it. So the United States is committed to seeing a UN that reforms, that gets back to basics. And it's not just the UN. It's international organizations in general. We've withdrawn from 66 international organizations since the start of this administration because they're running counter to our interests and weren't living up to their stated purpose.
0: Mr. Pigot, thank you so much for your time. Thank you for coming to Al Jazeera. Tommy Pigot is the U.S. State Department spokesman joining us here in our Rose Garden studio in New York as we continue to cover the United Nations General Assembly with speeches, more speeches planned this afternoon, including that of Pakistan's Prime Minister Shehbaz Sharif. We will take that live on our air once it begins. Of course, we will have the latest developments on the negotiations and the diplomacy going on also outside of the UN General Assembly Hall between the U.S. and Iran. We're expecting the Iranian foreign minister to speak here at the United Nations to reporters later today. We'll update you on that as well. Stay with us on Al Jazeera. We'll have plenty more world news coming up very shortly. Per Nyberg will be with you from our global headquarters in Doha in just a few minutes. Thank you for watching.
2: It's giving you the news, but it's leaving out the agent who killed them, and it's leaving out the fact that they were killed.
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8: Over centuries, the people of Rapa Nui, or Easter Island to outsiders, have survived slavery, disease and scarcity. Now, facing rising sea levels, the islanders are building a sustainable lifestyle that could inspire the rest of the world. 101 East explores Rapa Nui's new dawn on Al Jazeera.
7: Wealth built on slavery.
9: Sugar has been fundamental to colonialism and fundamentally important to the production of racial inequality.
7: How the sugar trade created a global system of exploitation.
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7: A bitter legacy that still affects communities and workers today.
10: These plantations that we're driving in front of is where my ancestors were enslaved. This is trauma.
7: Blood, Sweat and Sugar, Episode 1, Enslaved, on Al Jazeera. 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Hearing the facts.
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7: With the latest global news and insightful documentaries, Al Jazeera's teams across the world bring you closer to the heart of the story.

0: Hello, I'm Pernayberg. This is Al Jazeera, live from Doha. Our top stories. Waving goodbye for now, Xi Jinping wraps up his state visit to the U.S. with both sides committing to more talks. More Israeli strikes in southern Lebanon as Prime Minister Nawaf Salam tells the U.N. General Assembly his country has become a bargaining chip in regional conflicts. At least seven killed in Kyiv in a Russian drone attack on the Ukrainian capital. And an internet blackout in Ethiopia's northern region where fighting is escalating between the army and an alliance of rebel groups. Chinese President Xi Jinping has wrapped up his state visit to Washington, where he met U.S. President Donald Trump. The two presidents have committed to further talks. Trump says the two sides have made tremendous strides. Xi says the relationship between Washington and Beijing will be one of strategic stability.
1: We've had a tremendous visit from two spectacular people, and we've really enjoyed it, and I think we've made tremendous strides. We've made great strides. Very positive for both countries.
0: And our chief U.S. correspondent, Alan Fisher, is live for us at the White House. Alan, so what have the two leaders been up to during this third and last day of that state visit?
2: Well, certainly more pomp than progress. Donald Trump finished the visit for Xi Jinping with, first of all, tea in the Red Room here at the White House. Then they took the short drive to the National Archive. There they saw important documents, including the Constitution of the United States, just 250 years old, and the Bill of Rights, as well as a number of treaties that had been signed over the years with China, including a letter from a Chinese emperor to a U.S. president in the 1920s. All important documents, but as Donald Trump points out, these documents are about 200, 250 years old, whereas the Chinese in their archive have documents more than 6,000 years old, so there's quite a difference. The pair then shook hands and they left. Donald Trump saying very briefly that they had spoken about Iran. There are reports that Donald Trump had asked the Chinese to stop giving support to Iran, to stop buying oil from Iran. We're not sure whether they agreed to that. But what they do have is minimal progress on trade, but no significant breakthrough. But as Xi Jinping pointed out, the two leaders have another opportunity to meet, perhaps on the outskirts of the ASEAN summit in November, and then at G20 at one of Donald Trump's properties in Florida come December.
0: So looking at documents that are 200 plus years old, but not really signing any new documents, but did they actually get what they wanted out of this visit?
2: Well, Donald Trump has always talked about this visit, talking about his personal relationship and how he believes his connection with Xi Jinping and how they get on well together would benefit the United States. And he said that there would be good things, particularly for farmers and for ranchers, coming. No great detail on what that is. You'll remember that back in May, we were told that the Chinese had agreed to buy a lot more American agricultural produce. That hasn't quite materialized to the level that was promised at the time. Xi Jinping has been much more focused on what he thinks China can get out of this relationship. He's made comments about it several times about how there has to be strategic stability, how the two superpowers effectively left in the world need to work together. And he said as this relationship develops, it has to be framed with fairness, respect and reciprocity, essentially saying that China to this point hasn't had a fair deal. He thinks that the United States has been a bit unfair. They would like to see more access to U.S. markets. They're willing to open up to China as well. But all of these things take a great deal of time to work out. What concrete has come out of this meeting? Well, the idea that the trade truce that the two countries had agreed, well, that's going to be extended from November into January. And that throws forward to the idea that there has to be more talks. So it's not a great advance, but at least they got something out of the last 3 days.
0: Our chief U.S. correspondent, Alan Fisher, reporting live from the White House. Thank you, Alan. Live. Lebanese Prime Minister Nawaf Salam says his country has become a bargaining chip in regional conflicts. Speaking at the UN General Assembly, he called on Israel to withdraw from all Lebanese territory. Before the Prime Minister's speech, Israel launched airstrikes and artillery shelling on Froun in southern Lebanon. Civil defense teams are unable to reach the area without approval from the Israeli military. Other parts of southern Lebanon have also come under attack. Israel continues to occupy more than 60 Lebanese villages.
3: Lebanon is affected by the developments around it. That does not mean, however, that we accept becoming once again an arena for the conflicts of others or a bargaining chip in their hands. Lebanon's future will not be decided on its behalf, nor can its security and stability become the price of agreements made in its absence. Third, our position on the war has been clear from the outset. We want it to end. We want the ceasefire consolidated. We want Israel to withdraw from all Lebanese territory up to our internationally recognized borders.
0: Sami Nader is the director at the Levant Institute for Strategic Affairs. He says Salam's speech was intended to pressure Israel and Hezbollah to agree to a permanent ceasefire.
4: The Prime Minister was trying to make the case for Lebanon and to try to break the deadlock Lebanon is subject to, because Lebanon is pressured by two opposing sides. On one hand, Israel is saying that they will not withdraw before Hezbollah disarmament, and Hezbollah is saying the opposite, that he's not ready to talk about any disarmament before Israel withdraw. And here comes the Prime Minister's speech, by insisting on those that cannot be indivisible, which saying that insisting on the withdrawal, but at the same time on the importance for the state to recover its full sovereignty. This was trust is about. It's not only about reform, it's about sovereignty. He insisted on that matter. And he said that these are indivisible principles. So he was trying to lay the foundation for an initiative by the international community in order to break this deadlock where Hezbollah and Israel are exchanging excuses for Hezbollah to keep its arm and Israel to keep its occupation of Lebanon.
0: Four airports in Iraq have canceled flights to and from Iran. It comes after the Trump administration announced sanctions on Iran's aviation sector earlier this month. The airports in Najaf, Soleimaniyah, Erbil and Baghdad have all suspended flights. The secretary of Iran's Supreme National Security Council has warned neighboring countries against imposing the U.S. flight ban. Jack Hewson has more from Baghdad.
5: So far, there's been no clear statement from the central government, and there's been no overarching declaration from the Iraqi Aviation Authority saying that there specifically can't be flights between Iraq and Iran. However, there's been a reference in a statement from Najaf Airport when explaining their closure of those flight routes that there had been some kind of government directive. It's not clear if it's a mix of either something from the central government or simply the economic incentive that comes with potentially facing secondary sanctions being frozen out of the US dollar system that would happen to those providing ground services, the airports themselves. And either way, flight schedules are being cancelled. In terms of statements from Shia politicians, there's been warnings from those, some of the pro-Iranian politicians represented in the Iraqi parliament, saying that they should not abide by these sanctions or bend to US pressure. However, so far, those warnings have not been heeded. Iraq's in a difficult situation. It's allied to both Iran and the US. And so at a time like this, it's squeezed between the two. There's a very strong presence of pro-Iranian factions inside the Iraqi parliament, and the power of those groups in some way speaks to the fact that there's not a clear statement from the central government at this time. The central government perhaps not wanting to antagonize those groups further right now. In addition to that, Iran is also very important in terms of the economics of the country. There's a lot of trade between Iraq and Iran. Most notably, gas is supplied here to help provide power, and indeed electricity itself is transmitted into Iraq from Iran through a regional grid system.
0: Iran has presented a new 7-day roadmap to end the war with the U.S. Iran's Foreign Minister Abbas Araghchi told reporters in New York that the proposal focuses on reopening the Strait of Hormuz and resuming talks on its nuclear program. He said Tehran was ready to put the plan into effect as soon as Washington agrees to it. Araghchi also told reporters that if the U.S. complies with certain conditions, then the Strait of Hormuz would open after 7 days. The military chiefs of staffs of Saudi Arabia, Turkey and Pakistan have met in Riyadh. They discussed ways to support Saudi Arabia under a joint defense agreement signed in Mecca last month. This follows attacks by Yemen's Ansar al-Houthis. Pakistan's foreign ministry says the three countries have condemned attacks targeting Mecca and Saudi oil facilities. And on the sidelines of the UN General Assembly, 80 countries have issued a joint statement condemning the Ansar al-Houthis' resumption of the war in Yemen. They say the offensive threatens regional and international security, as well as international maritime navigation. On the ground, the Yemeni military says it's made gains against the Houthis in the southern region of Taiz. Our correspondent Maha Ali reports.
6: Government forces say they've made advances in the southern Taiz governorate, taking control of several areas and higher ground. Among them is Jebel Bazil, a mountaintop that places Houthi supply lines within target reach. These developments point to a significant and potentially decisive ground operations in recent hours. The chairman of the Presidential Leadership Council, Rashad Mohammed al-Alimi, said Yemeni forces had regained the advantage and their deterrence capabilities and were capable of restoring control over the whole country. He also warned that as long as the Houthis were able to obtain weapons, the threat of further military operations remained.
0: At least 7 people have been killed in Russian drone attacks on Ukraine's capital, Kyiv. One drone targeted an office building in the Solomianski district. Kyiv's mayor says 46 people have been injured. Meanwhile, Russia says it intercepted nearly 50 Ukrainian drones. Jonah Hall has more from Kyiv.
7: Downtown Kyiv, a busy shopping street now, a scene of destruction after a Russian drone slammed into that business center over there. A short while ago, there were dead bodies on the street here. It's been a grim day of Russian attacks on Ukraine. Around the morning rush hour time, a 16-story apartment building here in Kyiv was struck. A 14-year-old boy lost his life. A little while later, it was a state-level administrative justice building. That's a rarity. More casualties there. In the port city of Odessa, it was a postal facility. In the south-central city of Zaporizhia, a medical clinic. Yes, Ukraine has been able to strike back, its long-range drone forces hitting 2 oil refineries, a military production facility, and radar sites deep inside Russia. But while Ukraine tends to target much more specifically these energy and military sites, Russia's targets are becoming far more fluid. Many believe an attempt to wear people down, to break the morale of civilians ahead of a difficult winter to come. Jonah Hull, Al Jazeera, Kyiv.
0: Tensions are mounting between Pakistan and neighboring Afghanistan, with the two sides exchanging retaliatory attacks. On Thursday, Pakistan said it carried out 10 airstrikes inside Afghanistan. Islamabad has accused Kabul of backing terrorist attacks on Pakistani soil, allegations the Taliban government rejects. Minel Fernandez reports.
8: Roya is lucky to be alive. The 10-month-old was caught in the middle of a Pakistani airstrike on her home in Kunar in northeast Afghanistan in April. At least 7 people were killed and dozens injured. Pakistan's government says the strike was in retaliation for attacks launched by Afghan groups, charges the Afghan government denies.
9: I want to tell Pakistan you should fight the government, not civilians. We are widows, orphans, helpless and poor. Some people have nothing to eat.
8: Margot's brother-in-law, Habibullah, lost his wife and granddaughter in the April airstrike. The shopkeeper showed Al Jazeera damage caused by the attacks.
10: Since the incident, we have been living in fear throughout the summer. We spend the entire summer inside our homes.
8: Tensions have reignited in recent weeks, with attacks on and by both sides against each other. Remembering the dead has proven an effective way for the living to deal with their grief. And this prayer session in Kunar last weekend attracted a large number of Afghans. Across the border, Pakistanis are also struggling to deal with the fallout of increasing attacks. At least 31 people, including 16 policemen, were killed in an attack in Kohat in Pakistan on 18 September. The United Nations Assistance Mission in Afghanistan says the tensions have had significant humanitarian and political consequences. It's urging all parties to adhere to international law. Back in Kunar, Roya's family are trying to keep her safe. Manel Fernandez, Al Jazeera.
0: And still ahead here on Al Jazeera.
11: And that's what we see, like people coming, telling us they have been beaten up in the night.
0: We hear from migrants in Ceuta who accuse Spanish security forces of beatings, humiliation and harassment. And a cloud lingers over the English Premier League after 8-time champions Manchester City are reportedly found guilty of breaching financial regulations.
12: In-depth analysis of the day's headlines.
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19: On Counting the Cost, the oil market is in turmoil. Geopolitical risks have put main supply routes under pressure. That strain is spilling into fuel prices. Producers are turning to costly workarounds to keep crude flowing. So how big is the energy shock, and can it be absorbed? Counting the Cost on Al Jazeera.

0: You're watching Al Jazeera, our top stories this hour. Chinese President Xi Jinping has concluded his state visit to Washington, where he met U.S. President Donald Trump. The two presidents committed to further talks between the countries. Lebanese Prime Minister Nawaf Salam says his country has become a bargaining chip in regional conflicts. In his address to the UN General Assembly, he demanded Israel withdraws from all Lebanese territory. Ethiopia's northern regions are experiencing an internet blackout as fighting continues between the government and a new alliance of rebel groups, including the Tigray People's Liberation Front. Overnight, fierce battles took place in the town of Abhala in the northern Afar region. The military is trying to prevent rebels from taking control of the town. In neighboring Amhara, the army says it killed more than 270 fighters in a counteroffensive. Earlier this week, seven armed groups, including the Tigray People's Liberation Front, joined forces to topple the government. Rights groups are warning there's a growing risk of abuses as the violence escalates.
1: People are deeply concerned that the suspension of transport services signals the outbreak of renewed conflict.
2: I hope for a peaceful resolution to this conflict. It seems the international community is ignoring our situation and keeping silent. Yet, as history has shown, that war solves nothing. The international community should intervene.
0: The renewed fighting has raised fears the country is heading towards another civil war. The TPLF dominated Ethiopian politics for nearly 30 years. But in 2018, Abiy Ahmed became prime minister, shifting the balance of power and sidelining the group. In 2020, the Ethiopian army attacked the TPLF, which had taken control of a military base in Mekele. War broke out and lasted for nearly 2 years. Hundreds of thousands of people were killed. In November of 2022, the government and Tigrayan forces signed a peace deal, largely stopping the fighting. But disputes about the status of the TPLF and its disarmament remained. Earlier this year, sporadic fighting resumed. And in July, the TPLF declared the deal effectively dead. Al Jazeera's Catherine Soy has more from neighboring Kenya.
3: There's been overnight fighting in the border town of Abala. Abala is in Afar and it borders Tigray region. And this town is very significant because this is where many Tigrayans fled to during the last war in 2020. It's also the area in this current fighting that the government says that more than 200 fighters, Tigrayan fighters, have been killed. Of course, very difficult to verify independently that information. We don't have the other side of the story. But what we can say is that people are fleeing and they are very afraid. We have been talking to some people in the capital of Tigray, Mekele, and they are also watching this very cautiously. They are saying that, you know, the relationship between the two sides, between the federal government and this faction of TPLF, has been deteriorating for quite a while. We are being told, and you know, even when you make calls there, it's very difficult to go through. So people telling both sides to de-escalate because they're the ones who are going to suffer the most. Catherine Soy, Al Jazeera, Nairobi.
0: Some migrants in Ceuta have accused the Spanish police and military of physical abuse. Thousands remain stranded in the Spanish territory on the North African coast. Al Jazeera has seen evidence of injuries, which migrants say are from attacks from the authorities. The Spanish government, however, denies these allegations. Peter Smith reports from Ceuta.
4: Spain is looking for a way to end this situation in Ceuta, with up to 10,000 migrants still trying to reach Europe. Police and military here push them back, sometimes with force. And there are allegations of physical abuse. This man says men in military uniform told him they would help him to get registered. Instead, they took him to a secluded area and beat him. We've heard multiple accounts like this, with evidence of wounds people here say are the result of violent, targeted attacks.
5: These are racist people, these soldiers. They found me sleeping and they started to hit me without any reason. They broke one of my hands.
4: Some of the injured migrants told us they're afraid they'll be deported if they go to hospital, so they come to aid organizations in the camps.
6: Sometimes we try to do a first aid if it's really like if they have open head wounds, and that's what we see, like people coming telling us they have been beaten up in the night.
4: We hear these attacks are happening after dark, far from cameras and witnesses, but we obtained this CCTV footage.
5: A friend had told me I could sleep inside his old car. Then a group of soldiers came and surrounded us. They opened the door and started spraying some kind of gas while I was still inside.
7: Why did they do this?
5: Because we came here illegally. They don't want Moroccan people to stay here.
8: People here are describing similar patterns of violence, being beaten, humiliated, and harassed. And they believe this pressure is deliberate. There is no clear plan to remove stranded migrants from Ceuta, so they say this seems to be a tactic to make their lives here so difficult they will give up on their hopes of reaching mainland Europe and go back to Morocco.
4: We asked the Spanish police and military for comment. They didn't reply. But in a statement, the Spanish Interior Ministry told us its officers act with absolute respect for human rights. The wounds and the testimonies of those here tell a different story of living in uncertainty and fear, caught between a country they still refuse to return to and a dream of safety in Europe that remains beyond reach. Peter Smith, Al Jazeera, Ceuta, Spain.
0: English football club Manchester City has reportedly been found guilty on almost all of the charges related to historic breaches of the Premier League's financial rules. City faced 115 charges of failing to provide accurate financial information and details of payments to players and coaches between the years 2009 and 2018. No punishment has been decided, and the club says the process remains ongoing. Well, we've been speaking to football writer Niall Squires about consequences that Manchester City could face.
9: If the punishments are to fit that period and titles are stripped away, then, you know, that would seem a more direct fit. However, a lot of the success which followed stemmed from, you know, the gains, I guess, that were made in that era. Chelsea were recently found guilty on 70-odd charges of financial mistakes or deliberate mistakes that occurred. And they were only punished to the tune of a £10 million fine and a couple of transfer window ban. You know, if it was something similar as that, a lot of fans would be outraged. Imagine if they're relegated to the Championship. That is not beyond the bounds of possibility. It could happen. You know, in Scotland, Rangers were relegated right the way down the league for this sort of thing. I mean, it would be a shot across the bows of all clubs. That they need to keep their house in order, but, you know, mainly this is about Manchester City, and you know, that it looks like it's their time of reckoning.
0: China continues top of the medals table after the first week of the Asian Games. Joanna Gasiarovska reports.
10: Swimmer Zhang Zhanshuo added to China's record gold medal haul with his seventh of these games. He won the 400-metre freestyle final on the last day of competition in the pool. Zhang set a games record in his final race of this event, but even after counting up his achievements, the 19-year-old says there's more to come.
11: The medals are due to my work and training. I shouldn't be overconfident after winning seven gold medals. I'm still behind the world's top swimmers. I need to put my head down.
10: China won a record 30 gold medals and 54 overall during the 6 days of swimming in Tokyo, surpassing the 28 golds they won 3 years ago. These Asian Games have become a proving ground for young athletes from swimming to skateboarding. This was 12-year-old Max Ku Yongyan of Taiwan who took silver in the men's park finals, while two Japanese 15-year-olds clinched gold in the men's and women's events. Host Japan stunned four-time defending champion South Korea 5-0 in their opening baseball Super Round game. South Korea have brought a team of professionals from its top domestic league, while Japan are fielding a side from its amateur corporate ranks. But the Korean pros fell to their first loss of the Asian Games. On the pitch, South Korea's Lee Young-jon scored twice in his team's 4-0 win over Vietnam as they reached the semi-finals of the men's football competition. And Friday's action closed out with two games records on the track as Thailand's Purupol Bunson clinched gold in the men's 100 metres final in 9.90 seconds, while 17-year-old Chinese sprinter Chen Yuji won the women's gold. Joanna Gajroska, Al Jazeera.
0: And I'll be back with more news at the top of the hour. You can also visit our website. That's aljazeera.com. Up next is Inside Story. Stay with us.
12: No matter who wins at the ballot box, the corporations always win and the voters lose.
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14: There's frustration with him now. There's confusion.
15: I'm Josh Rushing. Join me as the United States heads toward the midterm elections. Every week, two guests and I focus on one question shaping American politics.
12: What we're experiencing right now in American politics is a tipping point.
15: Let's focus on Al Jazeera.
16: Will Turkey end its long-term military presence in northern Iraq? Ankara agreed to gradually hand over a base in the Sinjar region, while Baghdad pledged to remove armed groups its neighbor considers a threat. What has made this deal possible now? This is Inside Story.

0: Hello and welcome to the program. I'm Derin Abugeda. For decades, the Turkish military has been active in northern Iraq. Citing security threats from Kurdish fighters, Ankara established a number of bases in the region. Cross-border attacks were common and relations with its neighbor soured. But this week, the two countries reached an agreement for Turkish forces to gradually transfer control of a military base to the Iraqi army. For its part, Baghdad pledged to tackle the armed groups that its neighbor says pose a security threat. It's a move that could mark the beginning of the end of more than four decades of Turkish military presence in this part of Iraq. But what could the hurdles be? We'll talk to our guests in a moment. But first, this report from Imran Ulla Khan.
1: A show of unity in New York. Turkish President Recep Tayyip Erdogan and Iraqi Prime Minister Ali al-Zaidi meeting on the sidelines of the UN General Assembly. The outcome of those talks? A pledge to deepen security cooperation, illustrated by Turkey gradually handing over control of the Başika Zilkan military base to Iraq. The site has been a point of contention for years. Turkey established it in 2015 as part of an agreement with the government of the semi-autonomous Kurdish region. The goal was to train local forces to fight ISIL and its allies, which were active along the border area. But in 2016, Turkey deployed additional troops without permission from Baghdad. Iraq's parliament described the soldiers as an occupying force.

0: violating Iraqi sovereignty. Turkey maintained the base was crucial for its national security, to launch operations against fighters from the Kurdistan Workers' Party, the PKK, which it classifies as a terrorist organization. But a landmark deal between Ankara and the PKK in 2025 has eased tensions, with the PKK announcing its dissolution and holding a symbolic disarmament ceremony. This month also marks the complete withdrawal of U.S. troops from northern Iraq, which is worrying some locals.
1: We have many enemies. There are enemies from all four sides of Kurdistan. Regarding the drones attacking us now, if America weren't here, how would they be intercepted?
0: The agreement between Iraq and Turkey is a show of confidence in its efforts to reshape the relationship. But with armed groups still present in northern Iraq, could the move be premature? Imran Alahan, Al Jazeera, for Inside Story.
2: Let's now bring in our guest. Joining us from Ankara is Omer Özkızılçek, a non-resident senior fellow at the Atlantic Council. Kamaran Palani joining us from Erbil. He's a senior fellow at the Middle East Peace and Security Forum. And in Washington, D.C., Jennifer Gavito. She's a former U.S. Acting Principal Deputy Assistant Secretary of State for Near Eastern Affairs. Thank you all for joining us. Omer, Turkey, as we know, Turkey has now agreed to gradually hand over Başika to Baghdad. Why now? And what's Turkey really getting in return for this?
3: I mean, this Turkish withdrawal plan is a conditional one. And the Turkish side has basically agreed to a demand by Baghdad in exchange for Baghdad fulfilling what Turkey wants to see happening in the Sinjar region. So when it comes to the PKK's disarmament process that's been ongoing, there were basically two major areas that were always discussed and questioned. One was, does this disarmament decision include Syria? And what will happen to the Kurdish Yazidi branch of the PKK in the Sinjar Mountain, the YBS, who operated under a different name? As we know, the PKK has a tendency to use different names for different geographies. And in the Sinjar Mountains, the YBS was a major issue. And now Turkey is trying to combine its own domestic and national interests discourse with the Iraqis' discourse and with Iraqi domestic politics. What are these? The Iraqis are discussing that state authority should be established, that all weapons should be under state government control, and that foreign forces should withdraw from Iraq. And Turkey taps in exactly there. Turkey is demanding from the Baghdad to resolve the issue in Sinjar, similar to how Damascus has resolved the issue of the Syrian branch of the PKK, in exchange for Turkey withdrawing from the Başika base in Mosul, eventually once this process of PKK's Sinjar branch disarmament has been fulfilled.
2: Kamaran, could Başika be the beginning of a broader Turkish military withdrawal from northern Iraq, or is Ankara simply just giving up one less important base while keeping positions in other bases that could be more important?
4: Thank you so much for having me. First of all, I want to say that the whole rationale and the or justification or the ground for the military base that was in place about 10 years ago, it's no longer there. So the ISIS threat is much less than 10 years ago, and there is a broader process of integration or reintegration of PKK-affiliated groups in Shingal and other places. And what I want to also to highlight is that this development is also part of the broader change that we are seeing in the region. First of all, in less than 10 days, there is a deadline for the U.S. troops to leave Iraq. And in Turkey, there is a negotiation between Turkey and the PKK. in Syria. There is also a process of integration of the Kurdish forces into the new authorities in Syria. But I think this is how we should look at the development. And regarding your specific question, I think this is just one step in the long journey, because the Turkey has several other bases in the country towards the border between Turkey and the Kurdistan region of Iraq, which is much more complicated, much more sophisticated than what we are seeing in the negotiation to hand over the base in Bashika. This is definitely a good step, but this is not the end of the story.
2: Jennifer, as Kamaran was just saying, Bashika was established during the fight against ISIS, which now is no longer the threat that it used to be at the time. So how do you see this? Is it just time that Turkey gives up this base, that now that the threat is no longer there? Or is this signaling a much broader kind of restructuring of Iraq's security architecture as well as Turkey's?
5: Yeah, I think from a U.S. standpoint, I would agree with Cameron, which is this is potentially yet another step in Iraq appropriately asserting sovereignty and responsibility for security over its territory. This is a conditional move, contingent upon the PKK actually turning over the weapons. And so we don't have a timeline yet for when the withdrawal will take place. And there are still steps that have to be taken in order for that to go through. But when you take that in conjunction with the requirement that all non-state militias turn over their weapons to the responsibility of federal Iraq, this, I think, is an important and necessary step towards that. My one caution would be that I do think that it is premature to call the fight against ISIS completely over. Certainly, its capabilities have been severely diminished, and we see far fewer attacks today than, as you know, we did, say, a decade ago. But I do think that one of the concerns in all of this is ensuring that the Iraqi federal security forces have the capabilities that they need in order to address not just the activities of the aligned militia groups, but also are prepared to continue the fight against ISIS and prevent any sort of resurgence. So this will be a complicated period in which Iraq has a lot of work to do, especially, as you note in the opening, with U.S. forces and the coalition against ISIS now set to depart permanently.
2: Jennifer, just one more for you before I bring in my guests from Ankara and Erbil, because you spoke about Iraqi sovereignty just a moment ago. But can we really talk about Iraqi sovereignty or Iraq reclaiming its sovereignty, rather, when Turkey still maintains other military positions in the country?
5: Yes, I mean, as Cameron said, that is certainly complicated. The other positions, as you noted, are much more strategically important to Turkey. And so I think it will probably be some time before there is a willingness on Turkey's part to depart those positions. But this is an important step forward if, in fact, it occurs. But you're absolutely right. All of this has to take place over a period of time to include Turkey, to include the coalition forces that are now departing, and certainly to insist on Iran and the Iran-aligned militia groups turning over any weaponry to the federal Iraqi security forces and diminishing the role of Iran. So for one of those to happen, I think all of them have to happen.
2: Omer, look, Turkey has historically maintained close political and economic ties with Erbil, right, while at the same time fighting the PKK in northern Iraq. But if Baghdad now is going to become Ankara's main security partner, what does that mean for the Kurdish region?
3: I mean, let's be frank and say the obvious. The Kurds in Iraq will always be the priority security partner for the Turks rather than Baghdad and the other part of Iraq. That's a certain fact. And the Bashika camp, military base, is located in the Iraqi central government-controlled area. So all the other bases are inside Iraqi Kurdistan. And the bases in Iraqi Kurdistan, they are all coordinated with the Kurdish Peshmerga forces. In many cases, the outer line of defense and security perimeter has been taken by the Peshmerga forces. And there's a huge level of coordination between the Turkish army and the Kurdish Peshmerga forces, especially the Zarabani Peshmerga. And then you also have an agreement between Turkey and Iraq for the border region, in which the Iraqi border security forces have established a joint presence with the Turkish army. And I do not think that the Bashika situation will lead to a further withdrawal of Turkish forces from

0: towards a serious security partner for Iraqi Kurdistan that would eventually also protect Erbil against potential hostilities with Baghdad if things turn into the bad direction. Now the direction is towards Baghdad being more sovereign. But what happens if after 5 years, 10 years, Iran manages to reassert itself, gains control over Baghdad, or the elections bring out a new Maliki into power in Baghdad? And seeing these risks, I do believe that the Turkish military presence in Iraqi Kurdistan will not be on the agenda for further discussions in the immediate future.
1: Kamaran, you're nodding to what Omer has to say, so just weigh in on what he's told us. And also, do you think that we're seeing a gradual reassertion of the Iraqi state over armed groups in the country, or is the government in Baghdad too weak right now to do that?
2: Good question, actually. First of all, I agree with what my colleagues have said about the different aspects of the situation. I think the Iraqi government would be very happy to say this is a step towards declaring more sovereignty, but I don't think this would convince the militias. The militias have got other priorities and other motivations in the country. So the Iraqi government has had some opportunities and good space over the past few weeks to declare more clear policies towards the process of disarming, integrating the militias, but I'm very skeptical. I think nothing will change in the presence and the activities of the militias in the coming months. Maybe there is a new name for their administrative presence, but on the ground, the motivations, the priorities will remain the same, unfortunately, for the country. And there is one more point that I want to add, actually. Over the past 2-3 years, there has been several rounds of economic cooperation, memorandum of understanding, trade agreements between Baghdad and Ankara, and there is the development road project as well. I think this, in terms of timing, the closure of the base is also part of this process. Ankara wants to tell Baghdad that we want to normalize the relationship in terms of trade and economy, and this has been kind of barrier in the political narrative of many groups in Baghdad. And I agree with my colleague who said actually this is the only base that is outside the border of the Kurdistan region. And when it was established 10 years ago, 12 years ago, actually it was not coordinated with the central government in Baghdad. Turkey had a different security political relationship back then with Erbil and Baghdad. Now I think the transition or the period is more towards less securitizing the relationship between Turkey and Baghdad, but it has a long way to go. And my last point, actually, I want to say, yeah, Maybe this is very controversial to say, Iraq is not Syria for Turkey. Iraq is much more complicated in terms of ethnic identity, sectarian identity, the princes of Iran and others. Turkey couldn't maintain the base for long in Iraq.
1: Jennifer, look, the U.S. from its side has welcomed this move, okay? But how strategically significant is this agreement for the U.S., especially taking into consideration, as we've just been mentioning also, that the U.S. is expected to pull out its troops from Iraq later this month?
3: So I think that this is more symbolic than strategically important at this point. But symbolism matters. And you're absolutely right. Tom Barrack yesterday welcomed the agreement. I think that it serves a couple of different U.S. interests. First and foremost, it asserts Iraqi sovereignty, which is something that the U.S. has been working very closely with federal Iraq on. Again, symbolic, but nonetheless important. It addresses, by bringing the YBS under Iraqi security, it addresses some of Turkey's legitimate security needs. And at the same time, as my colleagues have pointed out, it continues to allow for Kurdish autonomy with regard to the bases that are still in the Kurdistan region. So I think this serves overall U.S. interests symbolically. Whether and how this is actually implemented and whether this is the start of a longer

0: process of Iraqi sovereignty in not just the regions that we're talking about here, but with regard to the Iran-aligned militia groups most significantly. I think that is, as my colleagues have rightly said, a significant question mark, and the Iraqi government has a lot of work to do. But again, it matters at this point. It is an important step forward, I think, that serves everybody's interests, and so we should support it and see how we can build on that in the months and years ahead.
1: Omer, what happens if Baghdad fails to deliver on its commitment to remove the armed groups that Turkey considers a threat?
2: I mean, thanks, first of all, for this question. This is actually the elephant in the room that we haven't addressed yet. And this is actually, there was an agreement between Erbil and Baghdad for the Sinjar region, according to which the Iraqi army would assert control over Sinjar. But this didn't happen. Why didn't it happen? It has one reason. Iranian-backed militias prevented from happening. Because in the Sinjar region, the PKK's Sinjar branch and Iran-backed militias, they are coordinating with each other. And when Turkey pressured Baghdad to resolve the PKK's presence in Sinjar, the Iran-backed militias prevented the Iraqi army from doing so. So what's happening here is actually that the Turkish government is giving the Iraqi prime minister a political tool in his hands to convince the Iran-backed Shia militias and to reassert central government control over Sinjar. Because these Iranian-backed Shia militias and the Iran-supporting political environment in Iraq, they have for a long time argued against the Bashika base. They have turned Bashika into a symbol of Turkish occupation in Iraq, even though it wasn't. But this was something that came up many times and was used to prevent facilitation of progress in Turkish-Iraqi ties. By giving the Iraqi prime minister this card in his hands, the Turkish government hopes that Baghdad will finally be able to resolve the Sinjar issue against the position of the Iran-backed Shia militias, and also to fulfill and enforce this disarmament process on the PKK's Sinjar branch.
1: There's another angle to this, isn't there, Kamaran? I'll ask you about this, because this agreement comes alongside commitments to expand trade, investment, and the development, what's known as the Development Road Project, right? So is Turkey effectively exchanging some military influence for a deeper economic and strategic influence in Iraq, Kamaran?
3: Yeah, just one question, one point before the answer into your question. In practical terms, much of the military bases of Turkey in Iraq, except for the Bashika one, for the current one, have been in regions that the Iraqi military forces haven't had any control over this region since 1991. So they are not very, the Turkish military occupation is not very important in the political discussions, the political vocabularies of Iraqi government over the past two decades. But I believe and I argue in the coming months and the coming period, as the Iraqi militias would want to find new justifications for their presence, there would be more directed and targeted narrative towards the Turkish presence in other areas as a way or as a form of justification for the actions of the Iran-backed militias. And regarding to your question, I think Turkey is definitely benefiting from the Iraq's situation in regional politics. The Strait of Hormuz has been closed for Iraq, and Iraq has looked at Turkey as not just a short-term alternative, but potentially as a more.
4: Let's take you live to the United Nations in New York, where Pakistan's Prime Minister Shehbaz Sharif is about to address the General Assembly. Let's listen in.
5: Your homes without saluting the residents. This is better for you. Please, remember.
6: Excellencies, ladies and gentlemen, I am honored to address this August Assembly for the fourth time on behalf of the 240 million resilient and peace-loving people of Pakistan. I congratulate Mr. Khalilur Rahman on his election as president of the 81st General Assembly session, and I assure him of Pakistan's full support. I thank Her Excellency Ms. Annalena Baerbock for her able stewardship of the 80th session. I also convey Pakistan's sincere appreciation to UN Secretary General Mr. Antonio Guterres for his dynamic leadership and strong advocacy for the UN and the Global South, particularly for the downtrodden and the poor. The pursuit of peace, Mr. President, is among the noblest of human endeavors. The Holy Quran commands, وَإِن جَنْهُ لِلسَّلْمِ فَجْنَهَا لَهَا وَتَوَكَّلْ عَلَى اللَّهِ إِنَّهُ هُوَ السَّمِيعُ الْعَلِيمُ. If the enemy is inclined towards peace, make peace with them. Surah Anfal. Ladies and gentlemen, Pakistan's founding father, Qaid-e-Azam Muhammad Ali Jinnah, had famously declared, "We stand by the United Nations Charter and will gladly make our full contribution to the peace and prosperity of the world." These pearls of wisdom have shaped Pakistan's national ethos and guided our conduct at home and abroad. The unanimous adoption of Resolution 2788 on strengthening mechanisms for peaceful settlement of disputes under Pakistan's UN Security Council presidency demonstrated our unwavering commitment to global peace. Mr. President, unfortunately, in February this year, conflict engulfed Gulf along with wider Middle East. Precious lives were lost. Economies suffered. Critical maritime routes, particularly the Strait of Hormuz, came under severe pressure. At this critical moment, Pakistan chose to act swiftly. Through concerted efforts, Pakistan successfully brought Washington and Tehran under one roof in Islamabad. From the Islamabad talks to the Islamabad Memorandum of Understanding, many historic steps were taken to bring an end to this serious conflict. Here, I deeply appreciate Field Marshal Shahid Asim Munir, Pakistan's Chief of Defense Forces and Chief of the Army Staff, whose relentless efforts helped create space for diplomacy under exceptionally difficult and challenging circumstances. I would also like to commend the efforts of our Deputy Prime Minister and Foreign Minister Ishaq Dar in this behalf. Regrettably, Mr. President, recently we have witnessed a dangerous surge of hostilities. Yet, amid the roar of missiles, drones and guns, the voice for diplomacy must echo even louder and stronger. The Strait of Hormuz and Bab al-Mandab are arteries of the global economy. They must remain open, connecting nations, not becoming choke points of confrontation. These waters must carry the promise of prosperity, not the perils of war. Excellencies, we once again condemn in the strongest possible terms the recent deplorable attacks by the Houthis against the Kingdom of Saudi Arabia. The attempted drone attack on the holy city of Makkah al-Mukarramah has outraged Muslims across the globe. Any threat to the safety and sanctity of the Harman Sharifain is a red line that must never be crossed. No Muslim can even dare to think of committing such a heinous crime. Pakistan stands in complete solidarity with the brotherly people of Saudi Arabia, as we always have throughout our history. Ladies and gentlemen, our enduring commitment to peace is also reflected by the historic Makkah Joint Defense Agreement among the brotherly countries Saudi Arabia, Turkey, and Pakistan. This alliance is not directed against any country. It is a collective commitment for defense, stability, and peace in the region, and nothing more. Mr. President, a year ago, Pakistan faced external aggression from India under a false pretext. Pakistan exercised its inherent right of self-defense under Article 51 of the United Nations Charter. Our brave and valiant armed forces, under the courageous leadership of Field Marshal Syed Asim Munir, responded with precision and professionalism. They silenced the enemy, repulsed its attack, and taught it a lesson it shall never ever forget. And of course, thanks to President Donald Trump's resolute and visionary leadership, that hundreds of millions of lives in South Asia were saved. His timely intervention came at a decisive juncture when two nuclear-armed neighbors stood at the brink of an all-out war. And who knows, Mr. President, the extent of devastation that could have taken place had President Trump not stepped in at this critical moment with clarity of thought and action. Mr. President, we must therefore ensure that South Asia never reaches that precipice ever again. But this requires a just and fair solution of the Kashmir dispute. For 8 decades, the Kashmiri people have waited for the United Nations to fulfill its solemn commitment of a free and impartial plebiscite under its auspices. Generations have endured illegal occupation, arbitrary detention, extrajudicial killings, enforced disappearances, sexual violence, and collective punishment. More recently, there have been attempts to alter the legal status of Jammu and Kashmir through demographic re-engineering and other illegal measures. Helpless Kashmiri mothers and fathers yearn for their sons and daughters who never return. Their homes lie silent under curfew and in deep grief. For many, there is no closure, only a lifetime spent searching for graves that bear no names. Mr. President, from this podium, I assure my Kashmiri brothers and sisters with fullest authority at my command that we shall continue to extend our full diplomatic, political, and moral support to them till they are granted their inalienable right to self-determination. Kashmir has and always will be Pakistan's jugular vein. Excellencies, another foundation of stability in South Asia is now under strain. The shared waters of the Indus River system are the lifeblood, not only for the people of Pakistan, but for the entire region. India's unilateral decision to hold the existing treaty in abeyance has no legal

basis whatsoever. In fact, both its claims and actions have been rejected by UN experts and more recently by the Court of Arbitration. Our legitimate stand that the treaty remains valid, binding, and fully operative has been vindicated beyond any ray of doubt. Ladies and gentlemen, water must never be weaponized. Rivers should nourish nations, not divide them. Therefore, any attempt to stop, impede, or divert Pakistan's share of the waters will be treated as an act of war. India must make no mistake about it. Ladies and gentlemen, for generations, Palestinians, particularly women, children, and the elderly, have been subjected to occupation, eviction, suffering, and death. Last year, Mr. President, I had shared with you the heart-wrenching story of Hind Rajab, an innocent Palestinian girl who was brutally shot by Israeli soldiers. This year, another tragedy weighs heavy on our hearts, your hearts, and the world's heart. This time, it is the deafening cries of the sobbing mother of 8-year-old Wafa Akila, who embraced martyrdom in this senseless aggression. What should have been the first day of her school, alas, became the last day of her life. Does not a child born in Gaza deserve the same life and the same future and same dream as a child anywhere else in the world? The tragedies of Hind Rajab, Wafa Akila, and countless others will echo through history as an indictment of our collective silence, failure, and inaction. Excellencies, it is deeply worrying that Israeli violence has now spread to the West Bank, where the forcible eviction of Palestinians clearly reflects Israel's genocidal agenda, which continues unabated. Pakistan believes that the only just and lasting solution is the creation of an independent, sovereign, viable, and contiguous state of Palestine based on the pre-1967 borders with Al-Quds Al-Sharif as its capital. Ladies and gentlemen, we also condemn continued Israeli aggression against Lebanon and Syria. This too must stop immediately. Ladies and gentlemen, terrorism remains one of the gravest threats to international peace and security. As a frontline state in combating the menace of terrorism, we have fought terrorists in our own cities, in our own mountains, and along our frontier. Pakistan sacrificed almost 100,000 precious lives and suffered economic losses exceeding $150 billion. The world is safer today, and let me say this in all humility, the world is safer today thanks to the valuable sacrifices of our valiant armed forces and brave civilians who took on these terrorists and mercenaries. The peace-loving world must never forget this reality. Afghan territory continues to be exploited by the TTP, Fitna al-Khawarij, and the BLA, Fitna al-Hindustan. These foreign-funded groups operate from sanctuaries inside Afghanistan with the aim of destabilizing Pakistan. All such attacks, including incursions,
from the territory of Afghanistan must come to a grinding halt. The Afghan authorities must fulfill their international commitment and take verifiable, decisive action to ensure that Afghan soil is never again used against Pakistan or any other country. Fundamental rights of the Afghan people, especially women and girls, must be respected under all circumstances. Mr. President, the United Nations peacekeeping remains one of the strongest expressions of collective security. For decades, Pakistani men and women have served under the blue flag, protecting civilians and helping countries emerge from conflict. We are proud of their valuable sacrifices. Ladies and gentlemen, the alarming rise in Islamophobia is deeply worrying as Muslims face hate speech, discrimination, attacks on mosques, and desecration of the Holy Quran. Just across our border, RSS-driven Hindutva ideology is fanning religious hatred, leading to lynching, communal violence, attacks on places of worship, and restrictions upon religious freedom. The demolition of the 150-year-old mosque in Saharanpur, India, earlier this month is a case in point. Therefore, Mr. President, religious hatred must have no place in this world at all. Mr. President, Pakistan's economic revival remains a defining responsibility of my government and a mission that is very close to my heart. Through difficult, long overdue structural reforms and stringent fiscal discipline, we have restored macroeconomic stability and begun the journey towards sustainable and inclusive growth. We are modernizing agriculture and industry, developing mineral resources, digitizing our economy, and equipping our youth with modern AI and IT skills. We are opening new pathways with China through the China-Pakistan Economic Corridor, as well as with the Gulf, Central Asia, and beyond. Here I pay tribute to the visionary leadership of President Xi Jinping for spearheading the Global Development Initiative, the Global Security Initiative, the Global Civilization Initiative, and the Global Governance Initiative. On these pillars, we can surely build a shared future for mankind. Mr. President, developing countries are in dire need of timely debt relief, affordable long-term financing, and a stronger voice in global financial institutions. Development must receive the same urgency as security. Ladies and gentlemen, is it not an irony of fate that Pakistan contributes less than 1% of global emissions, yet repeatedly bears the horrific consequences of climate change? Developed countries must therefore honor their climate finance commitments without delay, fund loss and damage speedily, and ensure support for adaptation and resilience. Excellencies, the theme of this session calls upon us to restore trust. But trust cannot be restored by simple words alone. It must be earned through action, through behavior. We will restore trust when rivers become lifelines of cooperation, not fault lines of conflict. We will restore trust when those who fueled the climate crisis protect those who suffer most from its devastating consequences. And above all,

0: trust will be restored when the guns are silenced and replaced by handshakes, embraces, and smiles. Mr. President, the UN-80 initiative should make the United Nations stronger, more coherent, and more effective. The Security Council must become more representative, democratic, and accountable. Reform must reflect the interests and aspirations of the overwhelming majority of member states, not the ambitions of a select few. Our motto remains reforms for all, privilege for none. Ladies and gentlemen, we live at a dangerous moment, but our future is certainly not predetermined. Therefore, of course, war is a choice, but peace is also a far better choice. And sometimes the greater courage lies not in starting a war, but in preventing one. Pakistan has made its choice. We have chosen dialogue over confrontation. We have chosen cooperation over coercion. We have chosen peace over war. Mr. President, let this 81st Assembly make it a unanimous choice for ourselves, for our children, and for generations yet unborn. Let us therefore restore trust. Let us therefore preserve peace. And let us prove that even in a divided world, humanity can still choose to stand together. I thank you, Pakistan.
1: Pakistan's Prime Minister Prime Minister Mohammad Shahbaz Sharif speaking there to the United Nations General Assembly. Just a few minutes ago, his speech lasted about 25 minutes or so. And of course, he touted Pakistan's diplomatic importance first, which has grown during the U.S.-Iran crisis. It was in Islamabad that that memorandum of understanding between the U.S. and Tehran was signed in June. Islamabad has been involved also in regional efforts to keep communication channels open between the two countries. The Prime Minister of Pakistan also condemning Houthi attacks, the Ansarullah Houthi attacks on Saudi Arabia, condemning Israeli aggression in Gaza, Lebanon, and Syria. He touched on a wide range of issues, including Kashmir, of course, Afghanistan as well. Let's bring in Munir Akram to react to the speech. Munir Akram is the former ambassador and permanent representative of Pakistan to the United Nations in New York and president of the Economic and Social Council. Thank you so much for your time, Ambassador. The Prime Minister there touched on a number of issues. What stood out to you?
2: Well, I think the Prime Minister, as expected, covered all the important touch points for Pakistan. But I think if you review the scope and breadth of these issues, it illustrates the vast nature of the conflicts and instability that we are witnessing in our part of the world, from the shores of the Mediterranean, Palestine, Lebanon, Syria, down to India, Pakistan, and the waters of the Indus. All of these were covered by Prime Minister Sharif, and it illustrates the vast nature of the challenges which Pakistan and other countries of the region are facing. And I think that is the important part that we need to see, how Pakistan's challenges are enormous, but of course there are opportunities as well in these challenges.
1: Yeah, the Islamabad Memorandum of Understanding between Iran and the U.S. was one of Pakistan's biggest diplomatic achievements this year. First of all, we're hearing a lot of news about negotiations possibly continuing with the U.S. and Americans. Are you hearing about any significant proposals on the table right now as far as that's concerned and what Pakistan is doing to get the talks going again?
2: Well, Pakistan's efforts, I don't think, have stopped despite the resurgence of the violence after the collapse of the MOU and the attacks in the Hormuz Strait. I think Pakistan's efforts, Qatar's efforts, both have been continuing. And there are, of course, exchanges of positions. Positions have hardened. There's no question about it. And calculations on both sides, perhaps miscalculations, have been made. And the expansion of the war by Ansarullah in the Red Sea and the Strait of Bab al-Mandab has complicated issues, and it has complicated especially Pakistan's situation because of our defense agreement with Saudi Arabia. So we will need to address all these issues together, and hopefully some momentum can be created by our efforts in the next few days.
1: Let me ask you about Yemen, because you brought up Yemen. There is another important development today, and that is Saudi Arabia, Turkey and Pakistan preparing, apparently, an urgent meeting of their military chiefs after the latest Ansarullah Houthi attacks on Saudi Arabia. The three countries, of course, will recall, have this agreement, which says that an attack on one is considered an attack on all. Is Pakistan actually preparing to intervene militarily in Yemen? Could we see Pakistan involved directly in Yemen?
2: I think you might have seen the statement that was issued a few days ago by the spokesman of the Pakistani army. And I think it was quite categorical that we will not be silent in the face of the aggression against Saudi Arabia. We have a defense pact and we have commitments to Saudi Arabia, both bilaterally and trilaterally in the defense pact, so we can't remain silent. We have tried diplomacy, and we have obviously been talking to the Iranians about trying to stop the Ansarullah from continuing its aggression. Hopefully, some diplomatic solution can be found. But if the aggression continues, Pakistan and I imagine Turkey will have to act under the trilateral pact.
1: Ambassador, thank you so much for speaking to us on Al Jazeera. That's Ambassador Munir Akram, former Pakistani representative to the United Nations, joining us from New York. Now, from civil rights, democracy and demands for change on how governments are run, young people have always been at the forefront, driving the conversation either through protests or call to action. We've seen the Gen Z-led demonstrations, of course, sparking political change, most notably in Nepal, Bangladesh, Sri Lanka, Madagascar in recent years. But as presidents, prime ministers and diplomats gather here at the United Nations, we're faced with a fundamental reality. Can true global change really happen? And can trust in global institutions be fundamentally restored if half of the world's population is excluded from the decisions made here at the UN that shape our future? Well, joining me to discuss this are young leaders and advocates who are actively working in trying to change that. Here with me is Emily Karakoleva, who is the EU Youth Delegate to the United Nations and a European Climate Pact Ambassador. And Brigitte Maria is the founder of 30x30 Indonesia and Diverseas. She comes to us from New York. Thank you so much to both of you for joining us. Emily, let me start with you. We've spent this United Nations General Assembly hearing leaders debate wars, geopolitical divisions, the future of multilateralism, of course. As a young person sitting in this institution, do you still believe that the UN is capable of solving the problems that your generation, this young generation, will inherit?
3: Thank you so much for having me, and thank you so much for giving the voice to the youth, because this is what we're here for. But firstly, I would like to say that, yes, the UN is

0: It's a very trustable institution, and it's one that is currently working. But the trust in the UN is the only way to be restored is to have young people here and to be more focused on having meaningful youth inclusion. And that means not only having young people at the table, but actually listening to what they have to say. And the percent of the impact of what young people have to say is actually measured in how international organizations are going to be legitimate in the eyes of the young people. So it's really important to have them here to actually restore that trust.
1: All right, Brigitte, let me bring you into the conversation. You, of course, represent a generation that lives with the consequences of the decisions that are being made here on climate, for example. Do you feel like the international system and that the United Nations is moving fast enough?
2: Absolutely. We need to have institutions to be able to move faster than we are right now. We need to be able to make sure that young people are in those seats at the table and have an actual say in the decisions being made. We have seen that the climate space is still a huge work in progress, especially in the ocean space as well. And we all, obviously, we need more young people in these tables and these discussions. There's not many of us here at the UNGA, and representing local communities as well. We don't see them here, and this is our future. And so we need to be able to make sure that young people are given a say at the UN and that the systems are dedicated and are suited for a generation that's coming.
1: Let me ask you about AI, artificial intelligence, Brigitte. There's a lot of excitement around it, of course, about, you know, the solutions that it could provide to some of our problems today. But are you concerned also about these technologies of the future and the impact that they may have on our climate?
2: Yeah, this has been a topic of discussion all throughout UNGA, all throughout Climate Week. AI definitely has a lot of potential to help humanity. It can make benefits to society, to the environment in some ways, but if it's not regulated properly, and if there are no guidelines to protect what harm can be done, it's really monumental for the future of humanity. We need to make sure that there are regulations in place and that voices of multilateral stakeholders, diverse stakeholders from around the world, old and young and with different backgrounds, have a say in this future that we call in the next generation of AI.
1: Emily, your thoughts about artificial intelligence is developing fast and governments are struggling to agree on how to govern it. What worries you most about AI today?
0: I think from my perspective, mostly focusing on education, I would say that AI is, for me, of course, a big concern. But the biggest concern for me is gaining human skills at the era of AI. And I think it's really important for education to be flexible enough so that we can still have those skills in this era. And I think it's time to think outside of the box. It's time to put those human skills to practice. And it's time for governments to understand that informal education is the only way to still have those skills. Because employers, I don't want to look at this only from the labor's market perspective, but employers need employees who are good in communication, who are flexible, who have those skills. And these skills are not gained in the classroom. They are gained through mentorship programs, sports, and all of these extracurricular activities that students need to engage in. And it's time to see that the classroom cannot hold all of the skills. So it's really time for governments to move away only from in-classroom education.
1: Right. If there was one issue, Emily, that you would put on the top of the global agenda for the next 10 years, one which you feel that the leaders are not doing, are not moving fast on, what would it be?
0: I would say the youth peace and security agenda. Right now we're facing a geopolitical situation in which peace and security, of course, is on top of the table. And I'm looking at it from a young perspective. And I think it has been 10 years since the adoption of the Youth Peace and Security Agenda, and we haven't seen much progress in it. And of course, the UN and the Security Council in particular is moving towards, and it should be moving towards, more practical, transparent, and democratic way of representation. And I'm really, in my perspective, there should be fair representation in the Security Council. Of course, we should have more people from Africa. I think that's the region that's mostly underrepresented in the Security Council. But this is not only about the geography. It's about having young people at the table. It's about having women at the table.
1: Okay. Brigitte, briefly, your thoughts about what should be the top priority for

0: for leaders in the next 10 years what they should act on most urgently?
1: We need to be able to protect the planet better. It's not just about these ecosystems that look beautiful, but it's really about the livelihoods that get supported through ecosystems. And we need global leaders to know that the environment is really important, the ocean is really important, and we need better safeguards to make sure that it's on the agenda in the next 10 years.
0: Thank you. Thank you so much to both of you, Brigitte Gunawan, Emily Karakoleva, joining me here at the United Nations, the Youth Voice, talking about their priorities for the next decade. That is it from us here at the United Nations for now. We will hand you back to our global headquarters in Doha in just a few minutes for more of the day's top stories.
2: On Counting the Cost, the oil market is in turmoil. Geopolitical risks have put main supply routes under pressure. That strain is spilling into fuel prices. Producers are turning to costly workarounds to keep crude flowing. So how big is the energy shock, and can it be absorbed? Counting the Cost on Al Jazeera.
3: Holding the powerful to account as we examine the US's role in the world on Al Jazeera.
4: For children affected by conflict and displacement, education brings hope and a future. Together, we keep their dreams alive. Be their lifeline.

0: Well, this is America, and this is a fair in Maryland that for many may well evoke memories of a bygone era when Americans had trust largely in their public institutions. As we enter this election cycle, so many Americans are now asking themselves what matters most. Is it trust or truth? And a lot of them really don't believe the information they're even getting from those institutions anymore. We'll have more on that in a few minutes' time. First, though, let's go down to our Washington, D.C. studio and Anna Burns Francis.
1: Decades of declining trust in American institutions have reached a familiar low point, with confidence across 14 major institutions now averaging just 27%. What's changed recently, though, is deeper. Americans are losing faith not just in the institutions, but in the information those institutions provide, particularly around elections, where trust in federal data has nearly halved since 2024. Not only does that distrust run along partisan lines, it's also constantly shifting, depending on which party holds power. And as the midterms approach, the question now is whether an election can function when so few trust what they're being told about it. We begin there with Richard Gaisford.
2: Without trust that engineers had done their jobs, you wouldn't have confidence that a fairground ride was a safe bet. Trust is certainly the lubricant that keeps society and democracy moving smoothly.
0: Of course, public confidence in American institutions has had its ups and downs since the country was first founded. But 50 years ago, there was the start of a sustained decline in people's trust and faith in those public institutions.
2: There have been big dips every decade since the 1970s, with a steep fall in trust since 2024. Politicians are now having to work harder to build confidence.
3: Every Saturday we're out knocking on doors.
2: Here at the Great Frederick Fair in Maryland, they're canvassing for votes.
3: I meet more and more people every day that are pulling their kids out of school and homeschooling them because they don't trust the public school system. So, I mean, I don't trust the people who are in politics down in D.C. today either. So there's a lot of lying going on.
4: A beautiful class of gals out here today. These three-year-olds, you know, you want to take all of them home for sure.
2: Fairs like this highlight a rural heritage, but the countryside is certainly changing. And candidates say the sudden appearance of giant data centres on farmland in Frederick is causing concern, knocking confidence in the authorities that are supposed to protect the local environment.
5: And so many decision makers were so enamored by the revenue that they neglected to ask many of those other questions.
6: And that's why people lose faith.
5: Exactly.
7: Come out and have a corn dog, a turkey leg, and come see our show.
0: Whilst we all know too many tasty treats aren't good for us, differing levels of health advice, often contradictory, is causing a drop in public trust.
2: Americans are now more skeptical than ever about the advice they're served up and are increasingly doing their own research. Public scrutiny is on the rise.
8: I made it through the cold in 17 hours.
2: As the country heads towards the midterm elections, people across the USA are now reflecting on whether the confidence that they've placed in their politicians was deserved, or if someone else needs to be behind the wheel.
9: Thank you for coming to the fair.
2: Richard Gaisford, Al Jazeera, Frederick, Maryland.
1: Right, joining us in the studio today to discuss all of this, Avery James, a communications director at Echelon Insights, and Claudia Dean, executive vice president at the Pew Research Centre. Thank you both for joining me today. Can I start with you, Avery? We just saw a woman there in Richard's track. She said there's a lot of lying going on. What is going on for people to feel that way?
10: Absolutely. So at Echelon Insights, we're conducting surveys every month on these kinds of questions. And one of the most interesting things we find in media consumption is the way people talk about their media versus how they trust it. So we just did a survey of 2,000 American adults in August, and what we found was amazing, that many people say they are going to social media, YouTube, online sources for news, but when you ask them what sources they trust, it's local friends. It's not those sources.
1: Okay. How then, Claudia, does that sort of trust level compare when we look at people's trust levels in government institutions?
6: Well, we've seen multiple big trends going on in the U.S. One of them is this declining trust in institutions, which we've seen over decades. And that's happened at the same time as this fragmentation of the media, which means people are getting information from so many different things. And at the same time, we have this really intense political partisan polarization, so that people are going into their information silos, and there's a lot of mistrust and sort of antipathy across the parties. And I think you see those three things kind of cycling together in a perfect storm around elections.
1: Now, people have this feeling because they say they have a reason to. Do people have a reason to distrust institutions in America?
6: I mean, what people for a long time have said they don't trust the federal government. We saw this decline start happening in the 1970s, and we've had boom times and bust times economically and in other senses throughout, and trust has been low. So you kind of have to look at what people are trying to say when they're saying they don't trust the government, and then you can also compare it to their actions. So, for example, we know turnout is still really high, so people clearly still have enough faith in the system that they're going out of their houses and like waiting in the lines to vote. So, like, there's always this, like, interesting tension between what people are trying to express when they say they don't have that trust.
1: Yeah, right. What's your view on that, Avery? Because it's quite an interesting contradiction that people say, I don't trust, you know, if my candidate wins, the election was right, and if my candidate loses, it was a fraud, and yet they will still go out and vote in the very next election, no questions asked.
10: Absolutely. In February, before the election season really got going, we asked voters in the likely 2026 electorate, do you think this will be a free and fair election? And we got about roughly two-thirds, 60% around, saying, yeah, probably. Then we ask each of the partisans, do you think that Democrats will try to steal it? We get like two-thirds saying yes.
1: Yeah.
10: Then we ask Democrats, 77%, yeah, Republicans will try to steal it. So there's a remarkable contradiction which speaks to this, where people are both distrusting of institutions, but I would not bet that there's going to be lower turnout than the average midterm this November.
6: I mean, it's almost become a polling parlor trick that you can almost ask any question about, well, do you think the if you ask the question without specifying a party or a partisan, you know, like leader in the question, you get one answer. And then if you put it in the frame of someone's opposing party, you get the other. And that's because we've seen this drift towards your partisanship becoming part of your identity, like almost a team kind of feeling.
1: Yeah.
6: But sometimes it has real limits. It doesn't always impact people's actions. It is sort of like in words only.
1: And I guess the problem with this sort of divide is that it doesn't really matter after the election if you were on the left or the right of that equation. You are still driving on the same roads. You are still paying the same taxes. You are still sending your children to the same school. And so there is this gap.
6: Yeah, and I mean, sometimes it can feel like national politics is almost a soap opera, and your local politics is about the things you care about, like is your kid's public school going to stay open or is it going to get closed and you'll be rezoned? And that's why you see levels of trust really varying in the U.S. system. They're always higher when you're talking about any institution closer to home, whether it be your local hospital compared to the national medical system, your own congressperson compared to Congress. Local media gets better ratings than national media.
1: Can we talk about whether people like something or not? Opinions of public institutions and government agencies is sharply divided along party lines. If we take a look at some examples measured in 2025, 72% of Republican voters had a positive view of ICE, Immigration and Customs Enforcement. Just 13% of Democrats shared that view. 41% of Republican voters held an unfavorable view of the Federal Reserve. For Democrats, that's just 17%. And take a look at the Centers for Disease Control, which Republicans frequently attacked during the COVID-19 pandemic. Just 40% of them have a favorable view of the organization. Compare that to 69% of Democrats. Just a few institutions enjoy broad public support, the likes of the U.S. Postal Service and NASA among them.
2: Do you still have faith in public institutions? The polling shows faith disappearing, confidence in institutions disappearing. What do you think about the government, for instance?
11: Well, I've got mixed feelings about that, but you've got to have faith because at the end of the day, what do you have?
12: I'm an American. Of course I do.
2: You have faith and confidence in everything?
12: Faith in the Constitution. Correct.
2: In terms of your trust, is it politicians where it lacks the most?
13: Yeah, probably. I think it's also has to do with like capitalism. You know, everybody's always money hungry. So I think they kind of let that dictate them a little more than what the people need.
14: I don't like the government at all.
2: Why? When did that start?
14: I just feel like they screw everybody around and nothing's fair to anybody.
1: Claudia, are you not surprised?
6: Yeah, no, I mean, I think the agency ratings are always interesting. And then two things come up for me there. One is that sort of what the unspoken part of this opinion story is that there are still a lot of things Americans want from their government. So they have lots of, like, complaints about it, but if you ask people, does the government have a role in, you know, holding off terrorist attacks and making sure my food's safe, there is a long list of things people want. So they are actually not completely ready to check out. But the other thing that comes up is that CDC number. That has really changed in recent years. And I think part of the trust story that we're not focusing on enough, because it's so easy to get focused on very dramatic elections we're having here, is what COVID did to this country. We had a very unique experience here in some ways, in that we're one of the few countries where people say the pandemic drove us apart. In many other countries, people, that was a bonding moment, bonding against something traumatic, but more of a togetherness moment. For us, it was a partisan moment. And I don't know if everyone watching, like, lives somewhere where that was the case, but we're still seeing the after effects of that.
1: Yeah, Avery, I was going to say, how did that real intense focus from Republicans in particular on the CDC really divide people in ways that have still existed now, today, going into elections, or when we talk about how much of a role the government should play when it comes to things like our health care?
10: Yeah, absolutely. I think that one of the smartest insights I've seen on the recent cabinet is to think of this like a parliament. RFK Jr., who's very controversial in this regard, was essentially considered a kind of a minority party who'd be brought to the Republican coalition. But what's interesting to me is when we look at the actions of people, again, like with voting, you look at, I think, the last reporting by the New York Times on this, about 80% of American adults took at least one dose of the COVID-19 vaccine. So if that's the case, Americans, I can't find 80% of Americans to agree on anything in our surveys. So that's very telling, I think, about this disconnect between the value expression and the actual behavior.
1: Is that, in terms of my understanding, does that somehow explain why someone might feel favorable about an institution but not necessarily trust everything about that institution?
10: Absolutely. One of the things we've just surveyed this week was asking people what kinds of powerful institutions they had. Two statement choices, you know, they want to throw the bums out, or they're saying, well, if they're responsible with their power, it's okay. You won't be

0: an ongoing debate. Trust in scientists took a bit of a hit during COVID. It's not completely bottomed out, but there are certainly a lot of concern about how people are interpreting public health advice from institutions. And we know, and you know, we've already talked a bit about this kind of changing information environment where you can get health advice from any number of places. And we know lots of people are going to wellness influencers online. We've been studying that. And going to AI. And people seem to find that helpful. So there's just so many different places you can get information, and it's just much harder for every individual to figure out how to check that information for themselves.
1: Yeah. Can we talk about the politics of this? Because at the same time, people, Americans in particular, do get a lot of their information from politicians in a rather direct manner, particularly as we see with your president as well. When it comes to trust of the presidency, and I think we have a graphic for this as well, trust in the government in Washington itself obviously shifts around depending on who is president. Republican voters were far more likely to trust the government to do what was right when a Republican was in office. And the same is true for Democrats when a Democrat is in office. But if we take a look at that graphic and we look at it over time, there's another shift as well, which is that it has... Yeah, Claudia, you're doing a downwards motion there. Yeah. Things have gone down over time. And so it is good news if you are the president, but bad news overall, Claudia.
0: It is. I mean, Americans themselves will tell you they feel the growing rise of distrust. They think it's a problem, and they would like their leaders to do something about it. It's one of many complaints they have with individual leaders, of which there are many. I mean, I think the reason you see that sort of partisan up and down, and that's one of my favorite graphics of all time, is because in general, what you see, what has been true of the Democratic Party for a long time, is they want a bigger government. They want a government that does more things in general. Republicans want a smaller one. So if a Democrat is in charge, Republicans have nothing to like about government because they didn't like it in the first place. Whereas Democrats, like, are, you know, they still are kind of pro-government, even if there's a Republican in there. Less so with Donald Trump, where ratings have gotten very low.
1: Yeah, Avery, Donald Trump campaigned in his first term on this premise that Americans could not trust the government. He was going to go in, drain the swamp, he was going to fix what was wrong in Washington, D.C. How much has that view shifted from the public and their level of trust in those sorts of claims? How much do you think that's shifted over time now that we're in a second administration?
2: What's remarkable to me is that if you were to look at longer trend data on presidencies and approval, the story of the Bush presidency at the beginning of this century is exactly that, that cliff. You don't see that cliff anymore. When we look at aggregators now, before the Iran war began, after any of these topics, you're talking about mid to low 40s, and now our latest poll, I think, personally, we found a lower level of approval for Trump at 35%. That's not a tremendous amount of movement, which ironically leads the presidency to have more stability in the country on average not liking him, disapproving of him. And you can do things like major foreign policy moves. You're going to see a couple percentage point changes. That's very interesting, I think, because it suggests an awkward, perverse stability, perhaps.
1: The bar is low, Claudia.
0: The bar is low. I mean, I think what Avery's pointing to is there are times in our past where sizable shares of the opposing party thought the president was doing a good job. You could still find 40%, 50% of the opposing party. There's going to be a difference. But we were much more unified around thinking, I don't really like the guy, but, you know, it's fine. Now we're in this moment of sort of partisan antipathy. Neither side can see anything good in the other side. And so that's why you see the approval ratings teeter up and down. They went up during the Bush era, in part because of 9/11. We had this huge spike. Again, that was an instance where something terrible happened in the U.S., and there was a literal rally around the flag moment, and ratings of everything from the president to, like, American literature went up and spiked. Everybody was... And that was the only time we even saw the trust measures go back up.
1: I think we actually have a graphic that illustrates this, because it's... around trust in what is right, where people trust the government will do what is right. It has, of course, been sliding since the late 1950s from a high of 77% in 1964 down to just 17% by September last year. And you can see, as Claudia said, key events have shaped that. There was a large drop in 1972 during the Watergate scandal under President Nixon. But as Claudia said, there was a huge rise in trust under President Bush after those 9/11 attacks in 2001. If we break it down into, Avery, a Republican voter and their

0: a Republican representative and a Democratic voter and their Democratic representative, is there any level of mistrust that one side would have, in particular with their politicians, where they've sort of thought, hey, I thought you were going to live up to this expectation at the moment? Are there topics that are driving that for Republicans and Democrats?
1: Yeah, absolutely. The one thing we found in this last week polling was that when we asked voters about the various things Trump said he would do in the second term, the things that Democrats and Republicans by large margins could agree were prioritized was on immigration and the border. And I don't think it's a coincidence that out of the four different issue areas of our job approval for Trump, it's immigration where he's the least underwater, which is interesting. But then when you go down to cost of living and other issues, people rank that as a lower or not a priority at all for the White House. And you see that, interestingly, as somewhat of a weaker effect among Republicans, too. They're more convinced on the immigration than the economy.
0: Yeah, of course, Claudia, immigration was a huge talking point for this administration. How does how much a politician or a president or an administration talk about a certain topic make it something then that voters or citizens then decide they trust or don't trust their government to do something about?
2: The endless debate of political scientists all across the country of what comes first. Is the president leading opinion or is the president picking up on dissatisfactions around the country? It's kind of hard to tease apart. It's very clear that Trump has attempted to make immigration his top issue, and the economy is kind of is dogging him. I think, you know, when we're talking about all this, like, I'm interested in what other institutions are gaining and losing trust in this moment. And a couple we haven't mentioned that are really fascinating are what's going on with higher education. Speaking of all those political scientists, we've seen big changes in trust in higher education. We've seen big changes in trust in the media. We've seen big changes in trust in the Supreme Court. So even though we looked at one trend that was like multi-decades long, we have had things in the past 20 years which really have surprised me by the amount of movement we've seen.
0: How long does it take for public opinion to catch up to the massive shift that you see happening, for example, in news media or in higher education?
2: Like, usually for us, we're looking for 2 or 3 years of sort of steady change to make sure, you know, polls are an imperfect way to measure opinion. Unfortunately, they're really the only way, so they can bounce a little bit. But we saw a dip in Republican trust in higher education starting in 2010, and that preceded all this sort of, you know, war on the universities that you've seen since then. And in that case, it looked like public opinion was sort of leading the way for what policymakers were focusing on.
0: And so, Avery, it may feel that we are perhaps looking at a topic almost as though we are looking at a light in the sky. It's a few thousand years old by the time we're worried about it.
1: Oh, yeah. Absolutely. I mean, I've been astonished looking at our issue polling over the last 3 years that you can clearly see a mountain among both independents and Republicans where immigration was a big issue in 2024. Huge. It outranked cost of living for Republicans. Now immigration is plummeted, even among Republicans, as an issue that they are paying attention and saying this is the first or second biggest issue in politics for me right now. And I think that's very telling, where when you have a leader of a party address a topic, that topic is going to recede if things go a certain way. They're not going to be discussing it the way they were in 2024. They're going to say, what are you doing for me on cost of living?
0: And is that what voters are going to be thinking when they go to the midterm polls in a couple of weeks' time?
1: Absolutely. The conventional wisdom on this is just correct. Cost of living is the top issue in almost every survey I've seen, and people are very, very nervous about all of the day-to-day.
0: Is there a level, though, that, and I think we just touched on this before, when it comes to cost of living, that they don't trust the government, or are they pinning that specifically on commentary they've heard about a certain department or an institution or a section of their life that has let them down?
1: Well, this is the interesting thing. I think there's a degree of sticker shock of nominal prices. They go up, and once they stay up, or even go up a little bit more with some of the diesel price inputs, you see people insist, like, I do not trust this price to stay where it was for so many years. They're very, very focused on that. And so I think that both Republicans and Democrats are going to take their stronger issues, immigration, healthcare, and loop them into a cost story. They're going to say, we are going to do this thing on another thing to help your costs go down. I think that's across a lot of goods.
0: Claudia, do you think Americans trust going into these midterm elections that their vote can count and matter?
2: Most Americans do trust their vote will count and matter. We've had so many last-minute discussions, changes, proposed mix-up in can you mail in your ballot, what can you do? It looks like the elections will go forward as they traditionally have. And, yeah, proof will be on the pudding in the first week of November when we see what turnout looks like.
0: Yeah.

0: It was that piece issued by the Supreme Court today. And I'm wondering, the closer we get, does that increase the level of mistrust people feel? The uncertainty they feel over an election drives any feeling of mistrust they may already have?
1: I think elections do raise uncertainty, and I think there is confusion about exactly who and how and where you can vote. That's true in most years, but I feel like we had perhaps an even higher level of uncertainty during the COVID election, and we still had people turn out. So it seems hopeful that we'll still see things go smoothly in November.
0: Depending, of course, on the turnout, Avery, as we said, because if you
2: absolutely
0: want your candidate to win, you're going to think that the right thing has happened. Would you, Sid, I've seen this line somewhere else, so forgive me for quoting, but for everything that Americans may disagree on, a lack of trust in the institutions that govern them might be a common thread at the moment.
2: It would appear that way. When you look at some of the data where the presidency or the Supreme Court gets higher trust from a certain party, what's notable is everything below that, all of the other institutions where you see people saying, I don't have that much confidence in banks or in medicine or in education. And what's interesting is you still have people opening up credit cards. You still have about 90%, I believe, of U.S. students enrolled in public schools. You see this interesting dynamic where I think people want to express skepticism of the values of people running these institutions while still using them. And the election is a great example of that.
0: Yeah, because otherwise, what would it say, Claudia, if you could not bring yourself to sign up to a bank or to a school?
1: Right. The economy runs on trust. And so clearly we have enough to keep the economy running. It's just, it's hard to capture for people maybe outside the country how dissatisfied people are with their leaders and how long that's been going on. We really stand out internationally, not just for being unhappy with the way our democracy is running, but being unsure we can fix it. So I think that combination of feelings is what has people in this kind of spin that your correspondents are picking up.
0: Are you unsure that America can fix it?
1: I am sure that all of us have the capacity to do what we need to make all our countries better.
0: Yeah. When you see these numbers, though, Avery, do you think the Democrats and Republicans, this is something that they need to fix with the way the American public perceives their administration and the institutions that serve them?
2: I think it's very telling that our survey data typically goes back to either 60s, 70s, or at the latest, like after World War II. And we might want to crack open some history books, and we don't have the approval rating of Calvin Coolidge. We don't know. But we need to consider that this country's been through periods of enormous partisan acrimony. I mean, in 1904, the election of TR is just practically the map of the Civil War in terms of which states are going which way. So we've been through tension points on these kinds of things. The parties, of course, have an obligation to the people who are voting for them to stand up for their values, and that's going to mean it's hard for a party to both say, we're fighting for your values in a country very divided on values, and we'll make everyone agree in the future. That's a very hard promise to fulfill.
0: Yeah. Avery James joining us from Echelon Institute. And Claudia Dean, the Executive Vice President at the Pew Research Centre. Thank you both for your time and your insights today.
1: Thank you.
2: Thank you.
0: Right, that's all from the team here in Washington. We're handing back now to Richard Gaysford and to Al Jazeera's global headquarters in Doha.
3: Well, that's it for this edition of This Is America. We'll be back on Monday at 18:30 GMT. That's 2:30 p.m. Eastern Time here in the United States. For now, though, from the Great Frederick Fair in Maryland, it's goodbye.
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5: What you see behind me is more than a displacement camp. It's a reflection of one of the biggest challenges facing the United Nations today in Gaza.
4: With detailed coverage.
6: International aid for reconstruction is conditioned on Hezbollah disarming, but there's been little progress in implementing it.
4: From the heart of the story.
7: Months into the war, students in Iran are heading back to the class with an uncertain future ahead.
8: Searching for a better life. Many crossing the unforgiving U.S.-Mexico border must risk death. For 25 years, a humble man driven by compassion heeds the calls of families distressed when their loved ones are lost to the desert. In a race against time, Can he help a mother locate her missing son? Finding Desert Angels, a witness documentary on Al Jazeera.
9: Over centuries, the people of Rapa Nui, or Easter Island to outsiders, have survived slavery, disease, and scarcity. Now, facing rising sea levels, the islanders are building a sustainable lifestyle that could inspire the rest of the world. 101 East explores Rapa Nui's new dawn on Al Jazeera.
4: Hard-hitting interviews.
10: So Africans are owed reparations.
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0: 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This is Al Jazeera, live from Doha. Our top stories.
1: If the enemy is inclined towards peace, make peace with them. First, should nourish...
0: The Prime Minister of Pakistan speaks at the UN General Assembly, calling for peace in the Middle East and for the Straits of Hormuz and Bab al-Mandeb to remain open. Chinese President Xi Jinping concludes a three-day state visit to the U.S. with both sides committing to more talks. At least seven people killed in Kyiv in a Russian drone attack on the Ukrainian capital. And an internet blackout in Ethiopia's northern region where fighting is escalating between the army and an alliance of rebel groups. And we're starting this hour in New York and Al Jazeera's continued special coverage of the 81st United Nations General Assembly. I'll hand you over to my colleague Folibat Thibault and the whole team at Rose Garden at UN headquarters.

0: Day four of Leaders Week here at the United Nations General Assembly. We are on the final stretch of big speeches and statements from the podium of the General Assembly. Hello and welcome to Al Jazeera's special coverage live from New York. I'm Fully Batibo. Pakistan, one of the key mediators between the U.S. and Iran, has had its turn at the General Assembly here in New York. Prime Minister Shahbaz Sharif spoke of his country's role in what he called historic steps to try to bring conflict to an end. He spoke of how the Strait of Hormuz must remain open and how it must not become a choke point in the confrontation between the U.S. and Iran.
1: The Strait of Hormuz and Bab al-Mandab are arteries of the global economy. They must remain open, connecting nations, not becoming choke points of confrontation. These waters must carry the promise of prosperity, not the perils of war.
0: Sharif also condemned Yemen's Ansarullah Houthi strikes on Saudi Arabia. He said that targeting Islam's holiest city of Mecca is a red line. The Pakistani Prime Minister made the comment while addressing the General Assembly again here in New York. Let's listen to that.
1: We once again condemn, in the strongest possible terms, the recent deplorable attacks by the Houthis against the Kingdom of Saudi Arabia. The attempted drone attack on the holy city of Makkah al-Mukarramah has outraged Muslims across the globe. Any threat to the safety and sanctity of the Harman Sharifan is a red line that must never be crossed. No Muslim can even dare to think of committing such a heinous crime.
0: Lebanon's Prime Minister Nawaf Salam also addressed the General Assembly today. He called on Israel to withdraw from all Lebanese territory in the south that it now illegally occupies.
2: Lebanon is affected by the developments around it. That does not mean, however, that we accept becoming once again an arena for the conflicts of others or a bargaining chip in their hands. Lebanon's future will not be decided on its behalf, nor can its security and stability become the price of agreements made in its absence. Third, our position on the war has been clear from the outset. We want it to end. We want the ceasefire consolidated. We want Israel to withdraw from all Lebanese territory up to our internationally recognized borders.
0: Now, beyond the speeches here at the General Assembly, there have been intense behind-the-scenes negotiations between Washington and Tehran happening on the sidelines to end the war and reopen the Strait of Hormuz. Iran has presented a new seven-day roadmap to end this conflict, but with conditions. The Iranian Foreign Minister Abbas Araghchi told reporters here in New York that the proposal focuses on reopening the Strait of Hormuz and resuming talks on its nuclear program. He said that Tehran was ready to put the plan into effect as soon as Washington agrees to it. Well, earlier, we spoke to the U.S. State Department spokesperson Tommy Pigott, who told us about this, and he says the door to diplomacy remains open, but that Washington wants to see concrete action from Iran, including guarantees that it will not develop a nuclear weapon.
3: Well, look, the door for diplomacy has been open from the beginning. It's not the United States that has stopped that from happening from the very beginning. Think of the broader context here. The door for diplomacy was open from day one of President Trump's administration. Operation Midnight Hammer, door for diplomacy, open yet again. Operation Epic Fury, door for diplomacy, open yet again. The choice is with the Iranian regime if they want to continue suffering the consequences for their malign activities, or do they want to pursue a path towards normalcy, peace, and prosperity through diplomacy, through ending those malign activities.
0: They seem to be interested now in continuing through diplomacy because the foreign minister has said that he will remain in the U.S. until Monday and is waiting for an American response. Will he get one?
3: Well, look, I'm not going to get ahead of the president or what might happen here or negotiate through the media, but the president holds all of the cards here. We're seeing oil move through the Strait of Hormuz, increasing every single day. We're seeing the effects of Operation Economic Outcast, which is severing the financial lifelines the Iranian regime has left, as well as separating the Iranian regime from their terrorist proxies. The president holds all the cards. He's going to see this fundamental objective that the Iranian regime cannot have a nuclear weapon. He's going to see that be fulfilled.
0: You say the objectives are clear, but they have not always appeared to be identical since this conflict started 7 months ago. If Iran agreed tomorrow to permanently abandon nuclear weapons capability, reopen the Strait of Hormuz, but the Iranian government remained in power, would that be acceptable to Washington?
3: Oh, again, our commitment to freedom of navigation and our commitment to preventing the regime from having a nuclear weapon, those are the clear objectives. As the president says, nuclear weapons, 99% of that. He said that several times. Importantly, though, here are actions that need to happen, actions that back up whatever would be agreed to or whatever would come from this. The president being clear they cannot have a nuclear weapon. We need to see actions moving in that regard. And the president holds all of the cards. Economically, from a military perspective, you name it, the president holds all the cards.
0: Okay, I'm sorry to keep pushing on
3: yes.
0: this because it's really important, but there were talks held here in New York for several hours, we understand, between Steve Witkoff and the Iranian delegation here in New York, talks which President Trump himself described as being productive. What actually came out of those talks, and what did the United States ask for? And what did Iran ask for?
3: Well, and we saw Witkoff also speaking to this as well in terms of seeing if there's a way to continue these conversations in terms of what happened here. So the problem is we can't negotiate through the media in these sensitive conversations. That's not how these things actually get done. So I'm not going to do that here. Really, what is just important is to stress how clear we have been from the beginning. The objectives have been identical from the beginning. The Iranian regime cannot have a nuclear weapon, and we need to see actions backed up. That's going to be any sort of agreement in the future would be actions-based. That was the same with the previous MOU. That would be the same here. We need to see real action towards making sure the objectives fulfilled. President Trump is taking action in terms of increasing pressure and holding all of the cards.
0: Let's bring in our diplomatic editor, James Baze, now, who's here with me in New York. There seems to be some movement happening on Iran-U.S. And, you know, the State Department spokesman there was a bit tight-lipped on what the response to this Iranian proposal is going to be. What do we know about the proposal? Give us more details and how the Americans are liking
4: it. Well, I think it's fair to say that we don't know all the details of the Iranian proposal, but it seems to be reviving the memorandum of understanding that fell apart, that deal that they had before, and the opening part of that deal, bringing peace, including a ceasefire in Lebanon, which, of course, we've never really had at any stage. Money then to Iran, and then a opening of the Strait of Hormuz. Now, this could be something that President Trump, and it's President Trump's decision, really. He said here in the General Assembly he had a big decision to make, annihilation of Iran or allowing Iran to have a very bright future. He needs to make the decision. He's been busy with the Chinese leader in Washington, D.C. He can, I think, put his full attention on this in the coming hours to see whether he's going to accept this new proposal. One way of looking at it is it gets this out of the way before the midterms. He can say to people who vote in that midterm elections, he's not on the ballot, but those congressional elections, he can say to them, look, I've done this and gas prices will come down. So there's an electoral political point to it. But the other side is what's on offer is still very much the memorandum of understanding, which some even in his team didn't particularly like. And it still effectively gives long-term Iran control of the Strait of Hormuz, because they've proven now they can close it whenever they want, and they have it there as a potential weapon. Arguably, it's what we've seen over the last 7 months, it's probably more powerful than the threat of a nuclear weapon.
0: Yeah, and we're expecting to hear from the Iranian foreign minister here at the United Nations in the coming hours. It'll be interesting to see what he says. Thank you very much, James, for now. James Baze, our diplomatic editor. Now, another key issue being discussed here at the UN is, of course, UN Security Council reform. Africa, the African continent, is the world's second most populous continent, but not represented among the permanent members of the Security Council. Africa is the focus of more humanitarian operations, peacekeeping missions and Security Council decisions than any other region. But there's growing criticism that the UN structure, which was created in the 1940s, doesn't justly reflect the world that we live in today. Here's Al Jazeera's Malcolm Webb with this report from Nairobi, Kenya.
5: The UN troops in Democratic Republic of Congo, once the world's largest peacekeeping force, have been there for nearly 30 years, The government, along with some of its neighbours, requested the deployment. They only got it because the Security Council's five permanent members all agreed. There are calls for change to the system.
6: Whatever decisions about Africa and the world are on the table, Africa must be at the table.
5: It was the same permanent members who agreed to deploy UN troops to Congo in 1960, weeks after its independence from Belgium. It was 15 years before that the UN was founded, and the US, UK, France, Russia and China secured their permanent seats on the Security Council with their right to veto resolutions. At the time, they were the world's greatest powers, and most of Africa was still under European colonial rule. By the end of the 1960s, nearly 40 newly independent African countries had joined the UN General Assembly. But the Security Council structure never changed, and Africa, along with South America, has never been represented with a permanent seat. More than 4 in 10 of the UN's peacekeepers are African. Nearly half of the world's displaced people are in Africa. The continent's a major recipient of UN humanitarian operations, but the funding and the influence that comes with it comes from the world's wealthiest powers. And as the US and others cut the agency's funds, millions of people in Africa are paying the price. Grace Rutashema fled fighting in Congo 9 years ago. Ever since, she's lived here in a long-term refugee settlement in northern Kenya, where the UN's World Food Programme says it's had to cut rations.
7: My children and I used to receive rice, cooking oil and a food voucher. It was a huge help. If you used the supply sparingly, you could make it to the end of the month. But since they removed the rations, and given that I have no other support, my situation has become dire.
5: 600 kilometres away, in Nairobi, is the UN's Africa headquarters, its only principal office in the Global South. It was built 50 years ago when the General Assembly recognised the geographical imbalance. Now, some of the old offices are being renovated to accommodate more administrative functions that are being moved here from New York and Geneva to save costs and, the UN says, to bring them closer to the Global South. But the shifting of UN offices has gone

0: further than the rebalancing of its political power. Malcolm Webb, Al Jazeera, Nairobi, Kenya.
1: Well, joining me now is Michael Imran Khan, who's the ambassador of Sierra Leone to the United Nations. Sierra Leone coordinates the African Union's Committee on the UN Security Council Reform. Ambassador, thank you so much for joining us. So you coordinate the AU C10 process, that's what it's called. And the African position now is explicitly pushing for 2 seats on the Security Council with veto rights. What makes you think that you will finally get this, given that we've been talking about Security Council reform for decades now?
2: I think it's the momentum. I coordinate the ambassadors here in New York. The president of Sierra Leone is the coordinator of the C10. And in the past, let me just say 2 years, in the Summit of the Future, heads of state and government decided to adopt the Pact of the Future, where important commitment was made to redress the historical injustice, to treat Africa as a special case and a priority in the reform process. And we see how that was able to really sway, particularly the permanent members, to say we support Africa, including, for example, the United States. We had a debate in the Security Council in this week that is important for multilateralism and the United Nations. We heard from the Secretary General, we had the President of the General Assembly, but also the leaders who spoke to the issue. We think it's time for the legitimacy of the Council. We believe we are on the right track, and it's a matter of time.
1: So you think there's momentum now? What then changes if Africa gets these 2 seats on the Security Council? How will it change in the way wars, for example, are conducted? What would it change in the UN?
2: When we're making the case, so of course there is a historical context. When, of course, the United Nations was established in 1945, most of Africa was under colonialism. We had the post-independence movement and, of course, decolonization and the expansion of the membership of the United Nations, 193, 54 African member states. Because of what the Secretary General often referred to as a double victimization, colonialism, of course, the formation of the UN and other institutions, multilateral institutions, Africa was not seated at the table. So we need to address that historical injustice.
1: Right.
2: Second, it's about the legitimacy.
1: But how does that solve, let's say, the United Nations' ability to stop wars today by adding Africa on the Security Council?
2: That's the point I was going to make. Legitimacy. Now, the Security Council really undertakes this important responsibility to maintain international peace and security on behalf of the membership. And the members agreed to basically implement the decisions of the Security Council. So it needs to be legitimate. Now we have a structural imbalance with the veto and Africa being excluded. We often make the case that most of the decisions of the Security Council concerns Africa. If you want ownership, then Africa should be properly on the table, fully enhanced. And that will lead to legitimacy. I can always go back to the example of Libya, where African mediation was ongoing. However, the Security Council decided that there should be some form of intervention. And we see Libya today. We see the repercussions in the Sahel. So an African solution would have led to mediation, and perhaps the outcome would have been different. So these are the things which we point to show that with legitimacy and a fully representative council, outcomes would be different.
1: Yeah. Now, there's also the unresolved question of if Africa gets those 2 seats, which countries gets to sit on the Security Council? Egypt, South Africa, Ethiopia all have ambitions. Who then is picked to sit on the Security Council and represent Africa on the Security Council?
2: We have a solution. Now, the common African position as espousing the Zuwini Consensus and State Declaration clearly points to how we're going to do this. Africa is going to select the 2 permanent members, and of course, they'll be elected by the General Assembly. When you look at the AU Charter, and I think that's how the African Charter is different from the rest of the international treaties and instrument, it is the only charter or instrument you will find the principle of solidarity. Now, when we campaign for the non-permanent seats now, you find out that most of the candidates are endorsed by the African Union. So we have a practice of solidarity. We have a way of solving the issues in-house.
1: You still haven't told me who gets the 2 seats.
2: Because we have said we want the 2 seats, and then we'll get to who gets the 2 seats.
1: Oh.
2: We don't want to be involved in this renvoi in which you say, show me the 2 seats, and they will give you the 2 seats. Mm. The intention and the ambition now is to get the 2 seats.
1: Okay.
2: And I believe in African solidarity. We'll give the
1: United what happens if in 10 years this has still not happened, there's no Security Council reform? Where does Africa turn to? Briefly, Ambassador.
2: The question is, can the United Nations sustain itself for the next 10 years without proper African representation in the Security Council? The African Union has a robust peace and security architecture. The Security Council has been failing to address particularly challenges in Africa, whether it's Sudan, Eastern DRC, and elsewhere.

0: terrorism in the Sahel. What has happened, what has transpired in West Africa? The West African member states have been waiting for too long, and now they're saying we're going to take steps ourselves. They've established the ECOWAS depot for standby force. They are putting their money into ensuring that their readiness. So it's a case of the Security Council becoming irrelevant if reform does not take place.
1: Ambassador, thank you so very much for talking to us about this. It's very, very interesting to talk to you. Thank you. Michael Imran Khan is the permanent representative of Sierra Leone here at the United Nations. Thank you for your time.
0: Thank you for it.
1: Now, despite criticism that the UN hasn't lived up to its expectations, the world body has played an important role in global diplomacy, development, peace and security for more than three quarters of a century. Al Jazeera's Amma Boateng explains how the UN has shaped our world.
2: There's a moral and legal concept that is recognized worldwide. It's become such a common phrase that we no longer even explain it. I'm talking about human rights. The United Nations paved the way for the Universal Declaration of Human Rights, adopted in 1948. At the time, it was groundbreaking, a global standard for human dignity, freedom, and equality. Coming off the back of the First and Second World Wars, it was supposed to give people a way to hold governments accountable. It was a time when the idea of soldiers to keep the peace rather than fight was also considered groundbreaking. In the decades that followed, UN peacekeepers were deployed in several countries, from Sierra Leone and El Salvador to Rwanda and Bosnia. Some missions were successful, while others failed. One of the biggest achievements in public health was announced in 1980, when the World Health Organization declared smallpox eradicated. The highly contagious virus killed millions of people. Fast forward to more recently, the WHO played a similar role in helping countries respond to the COVID-19 pandemic. The UN is also part of our daily lives in ways you may not realize. Every time you make a phone call, connect to Wi-Fi, use mobile data, watch TV or listen to the radio, an agency called the International Telecommunication Union makes sure the networks, devices and satellites all speak the same language and don't jam each other's signals. More than 80% of global exports moves by ship, and International Maritime Organization guidelines set the standards by which they sail. And then there's the weather. Countries share their data in a system run by the World Meteorological Organization. It's how airlines plan flight paths, how farmers decide when to plant, and how governments prepare for severe weather conditions. All these UN agencies have different areas of responsibility. The organization provides a framework for countries to cooperate on just about every issue.
1: All right, James, that's a wrap. That's a wrap from us here at the United Nations.
3: So much this week, and the active diplomacy, particularly on the Gulf situation, continues.
1: It does, and we'll continue to cover it here on Al Jazeera. Stay with us. We're live from our global headquarters next.
4: And thank you so much for that, Folly and James. Such great coverage. All right, still ahead here on Al Jazeera. Airports in Iraq cancel flights to and from Iran after the U.S. imposed sanctions on companies serving Tehran's aviation sector.
5: On counting the cost, the oil market is in turmoil. Geopolitical risks have put main supply routes under pressure. That strain is spilling into fuel prices. Producers are turning to costly workarounds to keep crude flowing. So how big is the energy shock, and can it be absorbed? Counting the cost on Al Jazeera.
6: A global movement calling for a rekindling of our bond with nature.
7: We're at such a crucial time. The human race is in a crisis. As it goes into crisis, so does Mother Earth.
6: Drawing on indigenous wisdom to address today's climate challenges.
8: In the same way that we're rewilding the land here, we're trying to rewild people.
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6: Earthrise, we are nature. The call to remember on Al Jazeera.
10: A headline tells you what happened, but it rarely tells you why. Who benefits? What changed? What systems sit behind it? Al Jazeera explains, breaks down the biggest stories, and rebuilds them with the history and power map that make them make sense. 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

0: Chinese President Xi Jinping has wrapped up his state visit to Washington, his first in more than a decade. U.S. President Donald Trump hosted Xi at the White House for tea, and then the two leaders visited the National Archives. Trump says the two sides have made tremendous strides. Xi says the relationship between Washington and Beijing will be one of strategic stability. The two presidents have committed to further talks.
1: We've had a tremendous visit from two spectacular people, and we've really enjoyed it, and I think we've made tremendous strides. We've made great strides, very positive for both countries.
2: The president and I are like two people that's charting the course for the great ship of U.S.-China. When the president visited China in May, we agreed on the vision of building a constructive China-U.S. relationship of strategic stability. This time, we have agreed to add new substance to it. The relationship will be a constructive one of strategic stability on the basis of respect, fairness, and reciprocity. So from this, one can see that the prospect for this relationship is brighter.
0: Four airports in Iraq have canceled flights to and from Iran. It comes after the Trump administration announced sanctions on Iran's aviation sector earlier this month. The airports in Najaf, Soleimaniya, Erbil and Baghdad have all suspended flights. The secretary of Iran's Supreme National Security Council has warned neighboring countries against imposing the U.S. flight ban. And Iran has presented a new seven-day roadmap to end the war with the U.S. Iran's Foreign Minister Abbas Araghchi told reporters in New York that the proposal focuses on reopening the Strait of Hormuz and resuming talks on its nuclear program. He said Tehran was ready to put the plan into effect as soon as Washington agrees to it. Araghchi also told reporters that if the U.S. complies with certain conditions, then the Strait of Hormuz would open after 7 days. Al Jazeera Media Network has rejected remarks made by Israeli Prime Minister Benjamin Netanyahu at the UN General Assembly, where he described Al Jazeera as a toxic media outlet. In a statement, Al Jazeera says the network regards these remarks as the latest development in a sustained campaign against Al Jazeera and its journalists for carrying out their professional duties, reporting facts from the ground, documenting events, providing context, and ensuring that a range of voices and perspectives are heard. This rhetoric cannot be separated from the heavy toll borne by Al Jazeera's journalists in Gaza. The network has lost a number of journalists and camera operators while they were carrying out their work. Some were subjected to campaigns of incitement and vilification before being targeted. The remarks also come against the backdrop of a ban on the network's operations, the closure of its offices, and restrictions preventing its journalists from reaching the scenes of events. These measures do not target Al Jazeera alone. They also undermine the right of every person to access truthful information and independent journalistic coverage. Ethiopia's northern regions are experiencing an internet blackout as fighting continues between the government and a new alliance of rebel groups, including the Tigray People's Liberation Front. Overnight, fierce battles took place in the town of Abala in the northern Afar region. The military is trying to prevent rebels from taking control of that town. In neighboring Amhara, the army says it killed more than 270 fighters in a counteroffensive. Earlier this week, seven armed groups, including the Tigray People's Liberation Front, joined forces to topple the government. Rights groups are warning there's a growing risk of abuses as the violence escalates.
3: People are deeply concerned that the suspension of transport services signals the outbreak of renewed conflict.
4: I hope for a peaceful resolution to this conflict. It seems the international community is ignoring our situation and keeping silent. Yet, as history has shown, that war solves nothing. The international community should intervene.
0: At least seven people have been killed in a Russian drone attack on Ukraine's

0: capital, Kyiv. One drone targeted an office building. Kyiv's mayor says 46 people have been injured. Meanwhile, Russia says it intercepted nearly 50 Ukrainian drones. English football club Manchester City has reportedly been found guilty on almost all of the charges related to historic breaches of the Premier League's financial rules. City faced 115 charges of failing to provide accurate financial information and details of payments to players and coaches between 2009 and 2018. No punishment has been decided, and the club says the process remains ongoing. And the news continues right here on Al Jazeera after counting the costs.
1: No matter who wins at the ballot box, the corporations always win and the voters lose.
2: No more new wars. Is there any consequence to the fact that he's been in war since he's come in office?
3: There's frustration with him now. There's confusion.
4: I'm Josh Rushing. Join me as the United States heads toward the midterm elections. Every week, two guests and I focus on one question shaping American politics.
1: What we're experiencing right now in American politics is a tipping point.
4: Let's focus on Al Jazeera.

0: Hello, everybody. I'm Richard Salam. This is Counting the Cost on Al Jazeera. You'll look at the world of business and economics. Now, the oil market is on edge. Conflicts in the Middle East and Ukraine have put main supply routes under pressure. That strain is spilling into fuel markets as well. How big is the energy shock and how high could prices go? Producers are turning to costly workarounds just to keep oil flowing. Freight costs have surged and journeys are taking weeks longer. How long can the market absorb the shock and where is the breaking point? The world's main energy arteries are under pressure. The old energy map was built on the assumption that the Strait of Hormuz would keep functioning reliably. The conflict in the Middle East has shattered that certainty. And it's not just Hormuz. The Red Sea and Black Sea routes are also under strain, forcing producers and buyers to find new ways to keep oil moving. The shortage is no longer just oil. It's also the ships, routes and infrastructure needed to move it. Shuttle tankers are helping keep energy flowing through Hormuz, but of course, this comes at a much higher cost. Fuel markets remain tight and the economic fallout, well, it's spreading. The International Energy Agency already calls it the largest oil supply disruption on record. Fintan Monaghan reports.
1: It's been more than 6 months since the Iran war sent global markets into turmoil. Attacks around the Strait of Hormuz disrupted 20% of the world's oil supply. Even major financial players like J.P. Morgan say they're no longer able to predict when this might end. U.S. President Donald Trump says a deal will happen, but he's not expecting anything until after midterm elections in November.
2: The war will end immediately after the election.
3: Because
2: they can't hold out any longer. Oil prices are going to be tumbling downward. They're going to be tumbling down, and we'll get them down. I think for gasoline, we'll get them below $2 a gallon.
1: But right now, U.S. petrol prices are a lot higher than $2 a gallon. On September 23rd, they clocked in at nearly $4.50, more than 40% up on a year earlier. This price hike flows directly from the price of crude oil, which has surged past $100 a barrel in the past few weeks. Much of this is down to the Iran war, but other factors are compounding the supply problem. Yemen's Ansarullah Group, also known as the Houthis, has launched attacks on Saudi oil tankers near Bab al-Mandab, another key shipping lane. And a Ukrainian offensive is targeting Russian oil infrastructure, further disrupting the market. And it's this loss of refining capacity, both in Russia and in the Gulf, that's being linked to a spike in the cost of diesel fuel that's used in heavy vehicles. In the US, it's hit historic highs of more than $6 a gallon. And this is having a knock-on effect on the broader economy. Farmers use diesel to run much of their equipment, and a sharp rise in costs could result in more expensive food.
4: That combine has to run on diesel, those grain carts to get them back to a bin is on diesel, then to transfer that onto a processing facility, then we have to get it back out to the cattle with diesel. So many steps to the process occur here in this fall window at a time when diesel's at its highest point.
1: Heavy transport trucks also rely on diesel, and the economy relies

0: eyes on those trucks to get all kinds of goods to their destinations.
1: If our costs go up, we move 95% of the manufactured freight. Ultimately, the consumer is going to end up paying more.
0: In France, fishermen say their livelihoods are in danger. They've been blocking ports, demanding help during this time of crisis. The government has stepped in with financial aid to get them through these tough times.
2: Our movement was triggered by the rise in diesel prices, which have increased by 100% over the last 3 months, rendering our businesses and vessels unprofitable. The current situation is no longer sustainable for us.
0: But the stability of the global oil market is likely to depend on what happens in the Gulf. And that's something even experts are becoming increasingly reluctant to predict. Fintan Monaghan, Al Jazeera, for Counting the Cost.
3: Oil is still moving, but through fewer routes, at higher costs, and with less reserves to fall back on. Global inventories are down by around about 500 million barrels since February. They're down to around 7.8 billion and will continue to be squeezed so long as the crisis continues. Rerouting shipping is also imposing additional costs. And for the first time ever, the cost for a vessel hauling oil from the Gulf region to China has passed $1 million per day. And it's not just oil. Prices of urea, that's a fertilizer that much of the world's grain depends on, climbed to $700 per metric ton, up from around about $450 before the war broke out. Well, let's discuss this further with our panel of guests. In Dubai, we're joined by Colby Connolly. He is a senior fellow at the Middle East Institute, and he's the head of Middle East content at Energy Intelligence. In Tuscany, Neil Atkinson is a visiting fellow at the National Center for Energy Analytics and the former head of the Oil Industry and Markets Division at the International Energy Agency. And in London, we're joined by Janiv Shah, the Vice President of Oil Markets and Downstream Analysis at Rystad Energy. A warm welcome to you all. Let's start off with you, Neil. What does a global oil shock actually look like, and are we in the midst of one?
4: Well, A, it looks exactly like the situation we're in now, and we are definitely in one. All the great shocks of 73, 74, 78, 79, the Gulf War, the Iraq invasion in 2003, they're all shocks of various magnitudes, and they all look slightly different. But this one is, I think, almost like the mother of all shocks because of the extent of it, more than 6 months now, and the fact that the ripples from the initial attacks by the US and Israel on Iran, and those ripples are now spreading to the shores of every country in the world, because every country in the world uses oil, and every country in the world is vulnerable to rising prices, is vulnerable to supply shocks. So in my opinion, this is an unprecedented shock. And of course, as of today, there is no end in sight.
3: Janiv.
5: I'd tend to agree with what Neil just mentioned. Considering unexpected is the key word here. This is definitely unexpected, and it just doesn't ripple across the crude market, but also heavily into the products markets, of which the world is increasingly reliant upon, as we do have various or few other methods of energy for all effects and purposes. The challenge with what we're seeing now is that it's going to potentially be a longer drawn out phase. And as Neil mentioned, there's no end in sight, which we also technically agree with to some degree. But understanding the ripple effect is affecting pricing across many mechanisms and backwardation across many forms is going to be rife in many markets to come.
3: Colby.
6: It's unanimous. We are in exactly the state that everyone has just described. I think it's you know, exacerbated by the fact that it has gone on for so long, and there's, as Neil said, really no end in sight. In addition to the fact that in many ways it hasn't unfolded in a manner that was generally anticipated with a situation like this. The strait didn't kind of close firmly or open again in a way that might have been expected as well, no matter how many times this scenario was gamed out over the previous decades.
3: Right, let's have a look at some of the, I suppose, moving parts here. And let's kick things off with a look at where we are in terms of, that's the world, of course. And we're looking here in particular at what we had here. I mean, with the East-West pipeline there in Saudi Arabia, that was subject to attacks and therefore disruption. And, of course, got the Strait of Hormuz and the Bab al-Mandab, two choke points, of course, which are really front and centre right now. So what it means in effect currently is that if you want to get oil to your main market,

0: States, let's say you want to get them to China, you've got to go through the Suez Canal, right through the Strait of Gibraltar, all the way around, there we go, the Cape of Good Hope, round, Strait of Malacca, and to China, ultimately. Now, Saudi Arabia has... Petroline was meant to give an alternative to, of course, what we saw in terms of the Strait of Hormuz for the Saudis, but that Petroline or east-west pipeline has been disrupted. How many backup options does Saudi really have left to itself at the moment, even though exports there have been rising steadily despite the damage to that pipeline? Colby.
1: Yeah, there's really no backup to the backup. Saudi Arabia has two principal routes through which it can export its oil, and both are partly jammed. As we've seen, the bypass route itself is vulnerable, but it is being repaired at a rapid pace. I think to a degree that was foreseeable given the speed that these repairs took place after Abqaiq was attacked in 2019 and then when other pumping stations were hit at various points in the past. But, the fact that the Red Sea has now seen the degree of volatility and the spillover effects of this conflict, it just shows that I think bypass routes, as we've been talking about them for the last several months now, are a way of mitigating the scale of a shock. They're not a silver bullet solution. That's not a reason not to have them, of course. But in the era that we live in, where we were maybe thinking previously just about maritime disruptions to choke points, that's taken on a new dimension with these low-cost drones and other means of evolving conflict that have been introduced and normalized, not just in the Middle East, but in the wider space of global conflicts taking place, yeah, to specifically target energy assets.
0: Neil, I mean, we've seen, as Colby was saying there, they have very few backups for their backups now and workarounds around these workarounds. So Neil, the question remains, we have seen Saudi exports climb higher. Does it mean that they found a workaround, but ultimately it's a vastly more expensive one? And what does that really take us to?
2: Well, it's vastly more expensive and it's vastly more complicated logistically, because we're talking about ships slipping through without their transponder switched on, and then cargoes are transferred to other ships outside of the Strait of Hormuz, and then they move on to their markets. So it's vastly more expensive in terms of cost, and it's vastly more expensive in terms of logistics. But it's not just Saudi Arabia. I mean, Saudi Arabia is obviously the biggest producer amongst the OPEC and the Middle Eastern countries. But other countries, for example, the UAE, have had more success, because the UAE, for example, has been able to increase loadings from its Fujairah terminal, which is, of course, outside of the Strait of Hormuz, to more than 2 million barrels a day, from about 1 million barrels a day normally. And they're planning to increase the Fujairah export capacity, i.e. not reliant on the Strait of Hormuz, up to about 4 million barrels a day next year at some point. So the Saudis have got their problems in terms of reliance on Yanbu, which, as Colby said, it's being repaired, but it does suggest it could probably be attacked again. So the Saudis have got particular problems, but other countries like the UAE are in fact in a much, much better position to export from outside of Hormuz in much greater volumes than they've been able to do hitherto.
0: Let's have a look again now at what else is going on in terms of the oil market. And, well, this is what JP Morgan said for the first time since the start of the Iran conflict. Essentially, they just don't have a baseline. They don't know how to really model the end game here. And they go on to say the assumption that the disruption is temporary is becoming increasingly difficult to sustain. So they're all at sixes with this, it would seem. And the thing here is that it's made more complicated by these red lines that the US really perhaps put forward. And crude oil at $100 a barrel. We've got petrol, gasoline nearly at $5, inflation nearly at 4%, and treasury yields surpassing 5% on the 10-year. Now, Janiv, what do you make of this remark by JP Morgan? They don't have a baseline view. It's rare to hear a bank say they just don't know.
3: Well, it is something that the entire market, depending on if it is a bank or an energy house or an institute, is becoming increasingly

0: gasoline and even jet fuel side as some supply comes falls away within the refined product side. So, ever changing and evolving sentiment and potentially market views are of course changing the way the market is shaping up to be. But all important elections or midterms are coming very soon.
1: Neil, I suppose every part of that crack spread tells its own story, doesn't it? Now, the thing is, if we've got a drawdown also when it comes to these inventories, does that cushion disappear at some point and become part of the problem?
2: Well, in theory, yes, of course. What we've seen since the crisis started at the end of February is this massive shortfall in the crude and product supply from out of the Strait of Hormuz. We've now seen a shortfall in product exports from Russia. So essentially, to meet the demand, which still remains in place, because the demand there has been demand destruction, but perhaps not as much as we might have thought. So the weight is borne by drawing down on stocks, and we have seen stocks fall consistently throughout 2026, and we're now at a situation where they are well below 5-year average levels. They're well below, obviously, last year before that, and you cannot keep on drawing down stocks. Because, of course, stocks are not uniformly available in every country, in every market, and for the right kind of products. So they have to be moved from one place to another. And the issue we've got now, and somebody a second ago, we heard the export ban, US diesel export ban being talked about. The main stress currently is in products, particularly diesel, but not just diesel. And, the stocks of diesel have been falling very dramatically around the world. And unless there is a resolution in the next few weeks, certainly by the end of the year, unless there is a resumption, which means that normal Middle Eastern operations can resume, not just in crude production, but in refinery activity. Prior to the war, the Middle East is supplying 4 to 5 million barrels a day of oil products into global markets. Until that can come back, or we know it's coming back, until there can be some kind of resolution between Russia and Ukraine, because Russian exports have been very badly hit in recent times, we are going to remain in this stress situation with stocks falling and the price signals moving inexorably upwards. And the diesel export ban, which is being talked about, which we've been read about in the press, is basically a political sticking plaster in an attempt to try and buy some time until the midterm elections, but it doesn't deal with the fundamental problem, which is the fact that crude and products are bought and sold in international markets, and the prices are set globally. That's what matters most.
1: Very quickly, Colby, what do you say?
3: Yeah, and I mean, I think just to add to Neil's point, when we've been hearing about the increase in oil flows through the Strait of Hormuz over the last couple of months and weeks, that's primarily a crude story. I mean, in August, we assessed crude flows through Hormuz at about 7.2 million barrels a day. The first 3 weeks of September, they grew to roughly 8.9. But again, that's still well short of, nearly 15, 16 million barrels a day prior to the war. And again, this is mostly a crude story. So it's, the world lost a lot of access to Gulf refining capacity with the closure of the strait. And it hasn't helped that the economics of getting crude out are just so happen to be better. So a lot of products flows have not really kept up. And now with the disruption to the Red Sea flows, where there's a fair amount of Saudi refining capacity located also, it just completely complicates the picture quite a bit more.
1: Yeah, let's, Janet, I want to have a look at another choke point, as it were, in the world. And that, of course, here is this one here, the Caspian Pipeline Consortium, taking Kazakh oil to the Black Sea through Russia. This has come under repeated attacks from the Ukrainians. And as we head into winter, how much does this come into play, given its production has gone up to what, around about 1.6 million barrels a day? It used to be around 2.7. So that's a knockoff of over one third.
0: Absolutely. And talking about choke points, we can't discount away from what potentially could happen within Turkey or even Strait of Malacca. But just on your point here with the CPC, export basis that typically feeds into Mediterranean refineries, who have historically been, very well.

0: happy with the crude diet, especially with the intake of CPC into that. But again, if we consider total Europe and wider Europe, the lack of Russian medium sour barrels that have come in, but have been displaced by light sweet WTI barrels, has lightened the slate for all intents and purposes, and on the product side has created more lighter ends in the form of naphtha and gasoline, as opposed to the diesel requirements that Europe has needed domestically or regionally. The challenge with the CPC now, CPC barrel moving forward, is a potential lack of exports coming into Europe, which is also combined with Middle Eastern challenges on flow and supply, are going to put a little bit more upside potential on demand for West African, Latin American, and even light sweet WTI. So lighter and sweeter barrels compared to the, what is really required in medium sour on a quality basis. So we're going to see additional differentials or spreads in that side on the crude market start to rise once more, which are already elevated based on where the current market has put physical barrels against paper barrels because of the lack of Middle Eastern supply globally. So again, physical versus paper is another key talking point, key discussion point. But moving into the CPC angle, it is something that the Mediterranean refiners are going to have to find a way around.
1: All right, Colby, I want to take a look at this. This is actually just a brief look at what we've been seeing here in Qatar with regards to the Ras Laffan refinery. Now, these are the losses. Condensates down 24%. We're seeing helium 13% down, naphtha and sulfur. This is a big story. And the point being here, does this really understate what's going on? The oil price is understating what's actually happening globally.
2: In a large part, yes. And that's, again, I mean, a lot of that focus has been so heavily placed on crude. And that's the way that the world has, in many senses, gotten used to thinking about the Gulf in terms of where it fits in global supply chains and the global economy. But the reality is, since the supply shocks of the 70s and the 80s, the output and the industry in the Gulf region has grown so much more complex than what it used to look like. And it fits into the global supply chain much differently than just being a major supplier of crude. So it does, I think, in a way underscore or excuse me, understate the impact that you'll see in some of these different markets. Such as the ones you just highlighted, but of course, in the sense of food security as well, given the region's position as a major supplier of fertilizer products, and what you might see in terms of crop yields down the road. I mean, there's a long lead to a lot of these things.
1: Janet, very quickly.
0: No, I tend to agree with what Colby just mentioned. I mean, moving away from the way the Middle East is performing, all other markets for all other products and commodities are also in a little bit of constraint mode and are pulling away from what the historical pricing sentiment was, but also drawing on stocks or, performing some government level intervention such that things can keep running. But again, moving into the next phase of what this could mean is from a diesel basis, the lack of diesel supply globally compared to what it was in the projection of pre-war estimates has put a lot of upside potential on what inflationary rises could be because of how situated or let's say critical diesel is for a few industries, especially going into Q4 with agriculture, with construction, with the industrial effects as well.
1: Neil, I want to just change topics slightly. And we had the United Arab Emirates, UAE, leaving OPEC in April. Then, of course, February 28th, we saw the attack on Iran and the closure of the Strait of Hormuz. Where has all this left OPEC?
3: Well, I think OPEC, for the time being, frankly, has no great role or no great influence because, as we
1: Will
3: discussed
1: it again,
3: at the
1: though?
3: Very start of this segment... Sorry?
1: Will it again?
3: Oh, well, yes. But, we need to look ahead before we can say that. Basically, this year, because of the magnitude of the shock and the disruption to normal operations, OPEC's role in terms of managing global supply and keeping prices to levels that they like, that has become irrelevant because, it's every country, every entity for themselves. The UAE has left. That means that when there is an end to this conflict, and, I agree with JP Morgan, there's no way of knowing when there'll be an end to this conflict. If there is some recognizable return to normality relatively quickly, i.e. damaged production facilities, damaged refineries, pipeline stock facilities,

0: If they're repaired and we get some sort of normality and global demand continues to grow, we are in a situation where OPEC, if it has its normal production at its disposal, will be in a position where it might need to manage its output through the quota system, but it will not be able to rely on the UAE because the UAE's 4 million barrels a day or so of normal production, in fact, it's more than that, isn't it? 4.5 million barrels a day, that will be outside of their control. And the UAE, as we know, has major ambitious plans to grow its capacity in all parts of the oil value chain. And so the UAE will fight for market share. So OPEC's job in the future is going to be very, very difficult without the UAE and possibly, of course, without any control over Venezuela.
1: Colby, very quickly.
2: Yeah, I think it definitely presents a challenge. I mean, I think there's probably an eagerness to prematurely write the obituary of groups like OPEC that's emerged in the past, and it has shown that it can be an adaptable organization like it did during the COVID pandemic. Of course, that was a different type of shock. But it also, I think, relies a lot on what a return to quote unquote normalcy, like Neil said, looks like, whatever that may be. And we're a very long way away from knowing exactly where all those chips are going to fall right now.
1: Janev, does that mean happy days for Europe very quickly in the future?
3: Unfortunately not. I'd tend to say Europe sits in such a deficit that is extremely large, and it's likely to continue to be large. Moving forward into the next phase, of course, we see OPEC, let's say, market share falling away and reducing as incremental barrels from non-OPEC Americas, as well as within the Middle East and UAE, starts to rise. But let's say North Sea barrels will likely continue to be extremely valuable going into European and rest of world refineries from a purchasing angle. So there is some potential price upside when we're talking about diffs.
1: In 10 seconds, Colby, where will oil be this time next year? 10 seconds.
2: 10 seconds. If I had the ability to predict that, I'd be a much wealthier man than I am now. But I think it's hard to foresee us returning to some sense of normalcy if we ever fully get back to that by this time next year.
1: Colby Connolly, a senior fellow at the Middle East Institute, Neil Atkinson, a visiting fellow at the National Center for Energy Analytics, and Janif Shah, the Vice President of Oil Markets and Downstream Analysis at Rystad Energy. Thank you all so much for joining us. And that's it for our show. Do get in touch with us on X at RishardTV and do use the hashtag AJCTC when you do so. Or drop us an email. countingthecost@aljazeera.net is our address. But there's more for you online at aljazeera.com/CTC. That'll take you straight to our page, which has individual reports, links, and entire episodes for you to catch up on. Well, that is it for this edition of Counting the Cost. I'm Rishad Salamat, and from the whole team right here in Doha, thanks for joining us. The news on Al Jazeera is next.
4: Wealth built on slavery.
5: Sugar has been fundamental to colonialism and fundamentally important to the production of racial inequality.
4: How the sugar trade created a global system of exploitation.
5: A transfer of energy from Africa to the Americas to Europe.
4: A bitter legacy that still affects communities and workers today.
6: These plantations that we're driving in front of is where my ancestors were enslaved. This is trauma.
4: Blood, Sweat and Sugar, Episode 1, Enslaved, on Al Jazeera. Examining the headlines. Unflinching journalism. 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Sharing personal stories with a global audience. On Al Jazeera.

0: I'm Pranay Berg in Doha. The top stories on Al Jazeera. Chinese President Xi Jinping has wrapped up his state visit to Washington, his first in more than a decade. U.S. President Donald Trump hosted Xi at the White House for tea, and then the two leaders visited the National Archives. Trump says the two sides have made tremendous strides. Xi says the relationship between Washington and Beijing will be one of strategic stability. The two presidents have committed to further talks.
1: We've had a tremendous visit from two spectacular people, and we really enjoyed it. And I think we've made tremendous strides. We've made great strides, very positive for both countries.
2: The president and I are like two people that's charting the course for the great ship of U.S.-China. When the president visited China in May, we agreed on the vision of building a constructive China-U.S. relationship of strategic stability. This time, we have agreed to add new substance to it. The relationship will be a constructive one of strategic stability on the basis of respect, fairness, and reciprocity. So from this, one can see that the prospect for this relationship is brighter.
0: Pakistan's Prime Minister Shehbaz Sharif says the Strait of Hormuz and the Bab al-Mandab Strait shouldn't be used as weapons of war. Sharif made the comments while addressing the UN General Assembly in New York. He said both waterways shouldn't become choke points.
3: The Strait of Hormuz and Bab al-Mandab are arteries of the global economy. They must remain open, connecting nations, not becoming choke points of confrontation. These waters must carry the promise of prosperity, not the perils of war.
0: And Lebanese Prime Minister Nawaf Salam says his country has become a bargaining chip in regional conflicts. Speaking at the UNGA, he called on Israel to withdraw from all Lebanese territory. Before the Prime Minister's speech, Israel launched airstrikes and artillery shelling on Froon in southern Lebanon. Civil defense teams are unable to reach the area without approval from the Israeli military. Other parts of southern Lebanon have also come under attack.
4: Lebanon is affected by the developments around it. That does not mean, however, that we accept becoming once again an arena for the conflicts of others or a bargaining chip in their hands. Lebanon's future will not be decided on its behalf, nor can its security and stability become the price of agreements made in its absence.
0: Four airports in Iraq have cancelled flights to and from Iran. It comes after the Trump administration announced sanctions on Iran's aviation sector earlier this month. The airports in Najaf, Soleimania, Erbil and Baghdad have all suspended flights. Ethiopia's northern regions are experiencing an internet blackout as fighting continues between the government and a new alliance of rebel groups, including the Tigray's People's Liberation Front. Overnight, fierce battles took place in the town of Abala in the northern Afar region. In neighboring Amhara, the army says it killed more than 270 fighters in a counteroffensive. Earlier this week, seven armed groups, including the Tigray People's Liberation Front, joined forces to topple the government.
5: People are deeply concerned that the suspension of transport services signals the outbreak of renewed conflict.
6: I hope for a peaceful resolution to this conflict. It seems the international community is ignoring our situation and keeping silent. Yet, as history has shown, that war solves nothing. The international community should intervene.
0: At least seven people have been killed in Russian drone attacks on Ukraine's capital, Kyiv. One drone targeted an office building in the Sulimansky district. Kyiv's mayor says 46 people have been injured. Meanwhile, Russia says it intercepted nearly 50 Ukrainian drones. Those are your headlines. Up next is Let's Focus.

0: Americans like to think they have two choices, Democrats or Republicans. But look closer, and those parties are becoming harder to define than ever. Democrats are fighting internally over Israel, immigration, capitalism, socialism, and whether their own leadership still represents their voters. Republicans are also battling over Israel, immigration, foreign wars, trade, and what America First actually means. Many prominent MAGA believers who helped build the coalition are now openly talking about leaving the Republican Party behind entirely.
1: Trump ran on a no new wars foreign policy. He's been governing on foreign policy in a fairly standard Republican way that has disappointed Tucker Carlson and Marjorie Taylor Greene, who now find themselves so estranged from Trump and so critical of him that they're almost not really in the coalition anymore.
2: The polls still suggest that the Republican voters are more with Tucker Carlson and Marjorie Taylor Greene on this foreign policy.
0: There are also other parties like the Greens and Libertarians, but neither's ever broken the two-party duopoly. So maybe the biggest story in American politics isn't which party dominates the midterm elections. Maybe it's whether America's two political parties were ever entirely representative, and if they're still capable of holding themselves together. This week, we'll explore that question with Breonna Joy Gray and Robbie Suave.
1: We're living in an era where now, okay, we give the Republicans all the power, everybody's unhappy, we give the Democrats all the power, everyone's unhappy. That's, I think, a reaction to the fact that people are not getting what they want and would like, and it would be better if they had more choices overall.
2: Most Americans are upset with the two-party system.
0: Let's focus. The political battle in the United States is no longer simply between Democrats and Republicans. The real fight is happening inside each of those parties. If you've been watching American politics, you'll have seen the trend lines. Third parties have been a part of the landscape for years. The Greens have been in it since the 1980s, running lawyer and activist Ralph Nader in 2000, and self-described eco-activist Jill Stein three times since. The Libertarians have been at it since 1971. Their peak came in 2016, when Gary Johnson, a former Republican governor, ran for president. Even then, a distant third. Thousands of local offices between them, not one seat in Congress, ever. Fast forward to the 2000s. The traditional party system was beginning to fracture. The Tea Party's rise in 2010 fundamentally changed the Republican Party. We saw it again in 2016, when Donald Trump shattered decades of Republican orthodoxy.
3: Nobody knows the system better than me, which is why I alone can fix it.
0: In 2018, a young New Yorker of Puerto Rican descent, Alexandria Ocasio-Cortez, shook the Democratic establishment.
4: How are you feeling? Can you put it into words?
5: Nope. I cannot put this into words.
0: When she won a congressional seat in her first run and signaled a new insurgency on the left.
5: Every single person here has worked their butt off to change the future.
0: And now, in 2026, challengers are winning in both parties as incumbents have been thrown out in a grueling primary season. On the left, for example, Mela Quiroz, a 29-year-old first-time candidate, ended a 30-year incumbency in Colorado. And on the right, four-term Texas Senator John Cornyn fell to a challenger Trump endorsed. In total, seven House members and two senators have been defeated in their own party's primary this cycle. The count is still running. Now, as we head into a consequential set of midterms, the question of a two-party collapse, it's all coming to a head, because this time, both parties are having an identity crisis at once. Democratic socialists are at war with the party establishment.
6: The politics and the policies of the Democratic establishment are no longer good enough.
7: I think we are seeing a hunger that is not just felt by New Yorkers, but frankly by Americans from coast to coast for a new kind of politics, one that puts working people at the heart of it.
0: On the Republican side, MAGA is at war with itself.
8: There's no future of the MAGA movement, obviously, we're done.
9: We've been betrayed, 100% betrayed.
0: Today, voters in both parties increasingly disagree with one another about what their party should actually stand for. How do we see these divisions? Well, there's a study built exactly for this. Since 1987, every five or so years, Pew Research has been sorting Americans by what they say they actually believe, not which party they claim. This year, they polled over 10,000 Americans and found nine distinct ideological groups. Five of the nine groups hold mixed political values and pay less attention to party politics. And together, they're 62% of the public. Nationwide, another sign of the same frustration, a record wave of candidates running with no party at all. More than 200 independents are on the ballots for Congress this year. People want change, but what would change even look like? For Democrats, it's an open fight between progressives and centrists. Democratic socialists are winning in deep blue territories. Now the country is watching how they perform in purple states like Michigan. If the socialists win there, the centrists lose their strongest argument. If they lose, the centrists get their proof that the movement costs Democrats more than it wins them. Republicans, on the other hand, are now Trump's party, top to bottom. And when the insurgent becomes the establishment, the movement starts to crack. Some of MAGA's loudest voices are leaving entirely over issues like the Epstein files and the Iran war.
10: But at this point, you know, how could you support, how could I or any American voter support a political party that's not loyal to the United States, that puts the interests of a foreign country above those of its own citizens?
0: Prominent conservative podcaster Tucker Carlson and former Congresswoman Marjorie Taylor Greene, once ardent Trump supporters, have both turned against the president. In July, Carlson told Columbia Journalism Review, "I'm going to help build a third party." Online speculation rose to a fever pitch after a meeting with Carlson, Greene, Congressman Thomas Massey, and former counterterrorism head Joe Kent. Greene posted this picture afterward. The fact that some of MAGA's most recognizable defectors are now seriously and publicly discussing a third party brings us directly back to the question at the heart of this episode. Can the two existing parties still contain the political movements growing inside them? So everything points to the 2026 midterms and beyond, where each of the parties needs to answer really a fundamental question about themselves. Who are they? Will Democrats be remade by socialists? Will
11: Iran's Foreign Minister Abbas Arachi is speaking on the sidelines of the UN General Assembly. Let's listen in.
12: Clearly. First, on U.S. aggression and its ongoing unlawful measures. The Islamic Republic of Iran reiterates its steadfast commitment to international law, the UN Charter, and diplomacy. This commitment was demonstrated through the negotiations that concluded in the JCPOA, its implementation, and Iran's continued efforts to pursue diplomacy over the past 2 years. Even while facing U.S.-Israeli acts of aggression. The United States chose the opposite path. Aggression, threats, assassination, economic warfare, and a blatant disregard for international law and the U.N. Charter. During the U.S.-Israeli aggression against Iran, more than 5,000 people have been killed, including hundreds of women and children. They committed a grave crime and a flagrant violation of international law by assassinating Iran's supreme leader, along with other senior political and military officials. Residential areas, schools, hospitals, energy facilities, sports facilities, cultural sites, transport infrastructure, and other civilian objects have been struck. The massacre of more than 168 students and teachers in Minab, the cluster munition attack on Lamert Stadium, the bombing of residential homes in Gesh with 2,000-pound bombs, and the missile attack on a wedding ceremony in Sirik are only some of the documented examples. Yet, from the podium of the General Assembly, the U.S. President, along with the criminal Prime Minister of Israel, attempted to distort the facts and reverse the roles of victim and aggressor. The United States and the Israeli regime cannot whitewash their criminal acts against the people of Iran. The United States is now weaponizing economic deprivation as an instrument of collective punishment and political coercion. It is deliberately inflicting grave and foreseeable harm on the Iranian people and directly violating their fundamental rights, including the rights to life, health, medicine, and food. This is not diplomacy. It is coercion and economic terrorism. This constitutes a flagrant and direct violation of the binding provisional measures ordered by the ICJ on 3rd October 2018. Second, on Iran's peaceful nuclear program. The renewed allegations concerning Iran's peaceful nuclear program are political, not a substitute for technical and legal assessment. The allegation that Iran is on the verge of acquiring a nuclear weapon is a big lie. The allegation that Iran is on the verge of acquiring a nuclear weapon is a big lie, first concocted by Israeli in 2003. And the United States and European countries have been parroting it ever since. Iran has been a faithful party to the NPT since 1970 and has been subject to extensive IAEA monitoring for decades. The United States cannot credibly claim to defend non-proliferation while attacking IAEA safeguarded peaceful nuclear facilities in clear violation of its international obligations. Third, on the situation in and around the Strait of Hormuz. Iran remains committed to safe and secure navigation, but maritime security cannot be restored through further military actions, threats, blockade, or economic coercion. Until 28 February 2026, the Strait was open. The insecurity prevailing in the Strait of Hormuz and the disruption of maritime navigation are the direct result of the aggressive actions of the United States and the Israeli regime. You cannot bomb a country, threaten its annihilation, impose a maritime blockade and coercive measures, and expect automatic restoration of security and navigation. Responsibility also rests squarely with those regional states that, in flagrant disregard of the principles of good neighborliness and in violation of their international obligations under the UN Charter, enabled and facilitated the aggression by opening their territory, military bases, airspace, and logistical and intelligence infrastructure to the aggressors. And fourth, on MOU and way forward. Following the good offices of Pakistan and Qatar, Iran and the United States signed the Islamabad MOU on 17 June. Under paragraph 5, Iran undertook to make the necessary arrangements to facilitate the safe movement of vessels. Iran immediately began technical discussions with the Sultanate of Oman aimed at implementing that commitment and restoring maritime traffic to its pre-war level. Within 2 weeks of the MOU implementation, maritime traffic had recovered to approximately 60% of its pre-war level. However, subsequent unilateral U.S. measures and its military action violated and blocked the implementation of the memorandum. Instead of using the dispute resolution mechanism envisaged in the memorandum, the United States resorted to military aggression. Iran has kept the door to diplomacy open. Over the past 2 years, Iran has engaged in negotiations in good faith continuously. Yet on each occasion, the United States responded in bad faith, resorting to military aggression rather than diplomacy. These experiences have created deep distrust about renewed negotiations without credible assurances against a repetition of such actions. Iran has therefore made its position clear. Iran has conveyed to the United States, through Qatar, a concrete 7-day plan. If the necessary conditions are met, the Strait can be reopened and normal maritime passage restored within 7 days. The choice now rests with the United States. Iran does not accept coercion, threat or intimidation, and Iran will not surrender its sovereign rights under pressure. The United States was created to prevent

0: United Nations was created to prevent the replacement of the rule of international law by the law of the wolf. The charter is not optional. Sovereignty is not conditional. Diplomacy is not surrender. And peace cannot be built through threats of annihilation. And thank you for your kind attention. Well, sorry, I can't hear you like this.
1: Did the 7-day timeline start, sir?
0: The 7-day timeline will start as soon as the United States accept this plan.
2: When are you getting
0: so if they accept this plan tomorrow, the 7-day will start from tomorrow. There are certain actions to be taken by the United States. And we believe that these actions can be taken in 4 or 5 days. So in day 6, the strait will be open. And on day 7, the talks with the U.S. will be started for the final deal on mutually agreed subjects. All those, the actions that the United States should take are not new. They are all already in the MOU. They are all already under the commitments of the United States, so we don't see any difficulty to implement them. So I can tell you, if there is seriousness in the U.S. side to come to a deal and reopen the Strait of Hormuz, everything is now prepared. They can accept this 7-day plan, and at the end of which, the strait will be open. Thank you so much.
2: How can you call yourself a victim of terrorism when you execute your own people?
3: That was the foreign minister of Iran, Abbas Araghchi, speaking live on the sidelines of the UN General Assembly. He listed four key things that he wanted to raise. He reiterated the steadfast commitment to international law by Iran. He said the U.S. chose the other path, a blatant disregard for international law. He also talked about the allegation that Iran is on the verge of acquiring a nuclear weapon, saying that is a big lie. He also said that Iran stays committed to safe navigation in the Strait of Hormuz, but that the strait is now closed as a direct result of aggressive actions from the U.S. He also talked about the Memorandum of Understanding, the MOU. He said that Iran has engaged in negotiations in good faith during the past 2 years, but the U.S. acted in bad faith. And then he also brought up this plan, the 7-day plan that Iran has now conveyed to the U.S. via mediators. They're saying that the Strait of Hormuz could be reopened at the end of these 7 days if the U.S. does accept the conditions that Iran has now placed on that strait, of the reopening of the strait. However, Abbas Araghchi said that everything is already in the MOU, so it has already been agreed upon. Thereby, there should be no problem for the U.S. to accept these conditions. Let's head over to Rosalyn Jordan, who's following these developments for us at the UN there in New York. Abbas Araghchi again saying basically the ball is now in the U.S. court. Right, Rosalyn?
4: One of the things that Abbas Araghchi, the Iranian foreign minister, stressed was that if the U.S. government were to, for example, accept this agreement on Saturday, it is Friday here in New York at the United Nations headquarters, if the U.S. accepted the agreement on Saturday, the 7-day clock would start on Saturday, and that on next Friday, 6 days hence, the Strait of Hormuz would reopen to international shipping without any interference from the Iranian government or from anyone else. Abbas Araghchi also accused the U.S. of basically engaging in a form of of terrorism against the Iranian people. He said that it's not just making the lives of Iranian citizens much more difficult since the war was launched back on February 28th, but the ongoing sanctions regime is a form of economic terrorism. Araghchi only took two questions from the assembled press corps before leaving the stakeout outside the UN Security Council, but it is worth pointing out that he has been having meetings with intermediaries, including from the government of Qatar, to try to see if there is a way to end this war. However, it is important to note that both he and the president, Mahmoud Pezeshkian, have indicated that the U.S., that the Iranian government isn't in any hurry to resolve this conflict, even though it very much would like to.
3: Rosalind, I'm just reading some of my notes here. Abbas Araghchi said the choice is now with the U.S. He said everything is ready. It's already in the MOU, so there should be no difficulty in implementing them. He also said if there is seriousness on the U.S. side, everything is prepared. Abbas Araghchi, he met with Steve Witkoff earlier in the week, and or at least through mediators, conveyed this plan to the U.S. Have you heard any kind of reactions from the U.S. if the American side is willing to accept this plan?
4: There has not been any official reaction to the Iranian proposal from the Trump administration, but it is worth pointing out that as far as the U.S. government is concerned, the MOU, the Memorandum of Understanding, is dead. So whether or not the U.S. would perhaps counter by saying, we need to renegotiate the terms of the MOU. We simply can't just raise it from the dead and pretend that the last couple of months have not existed with renewed hostilities between the two countries is a big question. But the Iranian perspective, as we keep hearing both the foreign minister and the Iranian president stress, is that they still believe the MOU is in force, can be resurrected without any delay, and that they are prepared to do what they say the U.S. has accused them of not doing, which is engage in good faith in order to end the war.
3: Rosalind, you've been covering the UNGA now for several days. Is your sense that there's tension in the air between the U.S. and Iran? I mean, you just heard Abbas Araghchi saying that, or basically calling Donald Trump out, saying that from the podium at the UNGA, Trump tried to distort facts of what has actually happened. And then, of course, we also heard later on from the Iranian president speaking there at the UN. Is there a lot of tension in the air between the U.S. and Iran, or do you feel that there is an air of constructive dialogue between the two sides?
4: Well, it's hard to say whether there is how much tension there is clearly in the public statements made by Mahmoud Pezeshkian and the day before by Donald Trump in the UN General Assembly. Clearly, both governments view each other with deep hostility and suspicion. But it is also worth pointing out that there have been these meetings mediated by Qatar and other countries on the sidelines between U.S. and Iranian officials. And we've also seen that other regional leaders have been involved in discussions in some sort of intermediary role as well. Just this afternoon, Friday afternoon here in the United States, we have seen the Jordanian foreign minister, a top Saudi foreign ministry official, and perhaps another official, perhaps from the country of Bahrain, but not confirmed, enter the UN General Assembly just over my right shoulder. It's Friday afternoon. What could they possibly be doing here if their heads of state or heads of government aren't speaking? Well, this wide speculation is that there are meetings going on in secure spaces to discuss how to resolve the war. This is, of course, a matter of public rhetoric being very hostile, very negative, coming from both sides. But there is also the fact that there are a lot of interested third parties that have been affected by the war and who want to see this conflict resolved. And so, given that you have so many top leaders here at the United Nations, basically walking the halls past each other. It makes sense to try to have a meeting, try to have some discussions, because that makes it easier with everyone being in the same general location. But the official commentary, both from Washington and Tehran, is one of deep mistrust and hostility. And certainly, while they both say they want to see the war end, both are accusing the other of not doing enough to try to make that happen quickly.
3: Indeed, Abbas Araghchi also said this has caused a lot of mistrust. He said peace.

0: not be built with threats of annihilation. And he also said the choice is now with the U.S. Rosalind Jordan reporting live from UN headquarters in New York. Thank you so much, Rosalind. Now, Pakistan's Prime Minister Shehbaz Sharif says the Strait of Hormuz and the Bab al-Mandab Strait shouldn't be used as weapons of war. Sharif made the comments while addressing the UN General Assembly in New York. He said both waterways shouldn't become choke points.
1: The Strait of Hormuz and Bab al-Mandab are arteries of the global economy. They must remain open, connecting nations, not becoming choke points of confrontation. These waters must carry the promise of prosperity, not the perils of war.
0: Four airports in Iraq have canceled flights to and from Iran. It comes after the Trump administration announced sanctions on Iran's aviation sector earlier this month. Najaf, Soleimaniya, Erbil and Baghdad airports have all suspended flights. The secretary of Iran's Supreme National Security Council has warned neighboring nations against imposing a U.S. flight ban. And Jack Hewson has more from the Iraqi capital, Baghdad.
2: Responding to threats of U.S. sanctions, Iraq today shut down ground services to multiple Iranian airlines at three major airports in the country, effectively ending flights between the two nations. There were various pro-Iranian politicians which warned against bending to U.S. sanctions, but those warnings have not been heeded. Iraq is in a difficult situation, allied both to America and to Iran. At times like this, it is squeezed between the two. There's a strong pro-Iranian representation in the Iraqi parliament, and Iraq is strongly reliant on Iran for trade and the import of certain crucial goods, most notably gas, which powers much of the electricity network in this country. Now that Iraq is responding to this US sanctions directive, perhaps Iran may push back, incurring economic consequences. In general, though, the war has been very disruptive to the Iraqi economy. Iraq's hugely reliant on oil, which it exports primarily through the Strait of Hormuz, and has been massively impeded by the blockages which have been witnessed there. Some blame Iran for this. They feel that Iran is too controlling of Iraq. Others blame the US and Israel for having started the war in the first place. Either way, Iraq remains in a very delicate position in between all these larger, more powerful powers and still suffering economic consequences and the fallout of this itself. Jack Hewson, Al Jazeera, Baghdad.
0: And Lebanon's Prime Minister Nawaf Salam says his country has become a bargaining chip in regional conflicts. Speaking at the UNGA, he called on Israel to withdraw from all Lebanese territory. Before the Prime Minister's speech, Israel launched airstrikes and artillery shelling on Froon in southern Lebanon. Civil defense teams are unable to reach the area without approval from the Israeli military. Other parts of southern Lebanon have also come under attack.
3: Lebanon is affected by the developments around it. That does not mean, however, that we accept becoming once again an arena for the conflicts of others or a bargaining chip in their hands. Lebanon's future will not be decided on its behalf, nor can its security and stability become the price of agreements made in its absence.
0: Sami Nader is the director of the Levant Institute for Strategic Affairs. He says Salam's speech was intended to pressure Israel and Hezbollah to agree to a permanent ceasefire.
4: The Prime Minister was trying to make the case for Lebanon and to try to break the deadlock Lebanon is subject to, because Lebanon is pressured by two opposing sides. On one hand, Israel is saying that they will not withdraw before Hezbollah disarmament, and Hezbollah is saying the opposite, that he's not ready to talk about any disarmament before Israel withdraw. And here comes the Prime Minister's speech by insisting on those that cannot be indivisible, which saying that insisting on the withdrawal, but at the same time on the importance for the state to recover its full sovereignty.

0: This was trust is about, it's not only about reform, it's about sovereignty. He insisted on that matter. And they, he said that these are indivisible principles. So he was trying to lay the foundation for an initiative by the international community in order to break this deadlock where Hezbollah and Israel are exchanging excuses for Hezbollah to keep its arm and Israel to keep its occupation of Lebanon.
1: The military chiefs of Saudi Arabia, Turkey and Pakistan have met in Riyadh. They discussed ways to support Saudi Arabia under a joint defense agreement signed in Mecca last month. The meeting follows attacks by Yemen's Ansar al-Houthis. Pakistan's foreign ministry says the three countries have condemned attacks targeting Mecca and Saudi Arabian oil facilities. On the sidelines of the UN General Assembly, 80 countries have issued a joint statement condemning the Ansar al-Houthis' resumption of the war in Yemen. They say the offensive threatens regional and international security, as well as international maritime navigation. On the ground, the Yemeni military says it's made gains against the Houthis in the southern region of Taiz. Our correspondent Maha Ali reports.
2: Government forces say they've made advances in the southern Taiz governorate, taking control of several areas and higher ground. Among them is Jebel Bazil, a mountaintop that places Houthi supply lines within target reach. These developments point to a significant and potentially decisive ground operations in recent hours. The chairman of the Presidential Leadership Council, Rashad Mohammed al-Alimi, said Yemeni forces had regained the advantage and their deterrence capabilities and were capable of restoring control over the whole country. He also warned that as long as the Houthis were able to obtain weapons, the threat of further military operations remained.
1: In Yemen's Taiz, years of war and displacement are pushing families and public services to the brink. As thousands of displaced people struggle to find shelter, food and water, a city already facing severe shortages is under growing pressure. According to the authorities managing displaced persons camps, nearly 85,000 people have arrived in Taiz this month.
3: A university degree in medical laboratory sciences now sits unused. For Ilham, who fled the war in Amran with her family 5 years ago, survival has replaced the life she once knew. Today, she is the family's sole breadwinner, making and selling incense to pay the rent and buy basic food.
4: Life is difficult in Taiz because of the rising cost of food and the deterioration of the exchange rate. There are also shortages of food and water, and it is difficult to afford the monthly rent.
3: Ilham's story reflects a much wider crisis. Government figures issued this month put the number of displaced people in Taiz at more than 83,000, around 11,000 families. The influx is placing additional pressure on already struggling public services.
5: This displacement has had a major impact on the governorate and its resources. There is not enough capacity to accommodate the number of displaced people. We call on international and regional organizations to intervene quickly and meet their needs, including shelter, food, medicine, and education.
3: Water networks are damaged, forcing residents to rely on costly water tankers. Widespread power cuts have also made solar energy essential. Housing is another major challenge, with displaced families often sharing already overcrowded apartments.
6: You can find 6, 7, or 8 displaced families living in a single apartment. There is a lack of housing, rents are high, and there is also no adequate shelter.
3: After years of conflict, Taiz is struggling to absorb a growing displaced population, while its infrastructure and humanitarian support continue to fall short. For families like Ilham's, finding a safe place to live is still only the beginning of the struggle.
1: And still ahead here on Al Jazeera.
7: And that's what we see, like people coming, telling us they have been beaten up in the night.
1: We hear from migrants in Ceuta who accuse Spanish security forces of beatings, humiliation and harassment.
8: A global movement calling for a rekindling of our bond with nature.
9: We're at such a crucial time. The human race is in a crisis. As it goes into crisis, so does Mother Earth.
8: Drawing on indigenous wisdom to address today's climate challenges.
10: In the same way that we're rewilding the land here, we're trying to rewild people.
11: If we don't take care about this sacred relationship, we are lost.
8: Earthrise, we are nature. The call to remember on Al Jazeera.
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15: What the military is worried about is another war, particularly a war in the Western Pacific against China.
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0: Chinese President Xi Jinping has wrapped up his state visit to Washington, his first in more than a decade. U.S. President Donald Trump hosted Xi at the White House for tea, and then the two leaders visited the National Archives. Trump says the two sides have made tremendous strides. Xi says the relationship between Washington and Beijing will be one of strategic stability. The two presidents have committed to further talks. Our chief U.S. correspondent Alan Fisher has more from the White House.
1: Xi Jinping's three-day visit is over. There was a lot of ceremony and a lot of pomp. In fact, there was a lot more pomp than progress. The two sides have agreed something. It's going to be an extension of the trade truce. That was due to run out in November. It's now been extended to January to give both sides the chance to talk. As for Donald Trump, he thought this visit was important. It helped him build his personal relationship with the Xi Jinping, which he says will benefit the United States in the long run.
2: We've had a tremendous visit from two spectacular people, and we've really enjoyed it, and I think we've made tremendous strides. We've made great strides, very positive for both countries.
1: As for Xi Jinping, he was very clear that China had some specific aims in the conversations here in Washington. He wants to make sure that China is treated more fairly. He certainly laid out some guidelines of what he sees will be important in future talks between the two countries.
3: The president and I are like two people, thus charting the course for the great ship of U.S.-China. When the president visited China in May, we agreed on the vision of building a constructive China-U.S. relationship of strategic stability. This time, we have agreed to add new substance to it. The relationship will be a constructive one of strategic stability on the basis of respect, fairness and reciprocity. So from this, one can see that the prospect for this relationship is brighter.
1: The two leaders have two more chances to speak before the end of the year at summits, one in China in November, if Donald Trump agrees to go. And then, of course, there is the G20, which will be held at a Trump property in Florida in December. Alan Fisher, Al Jazeera, at the White House.
0: Ethiopia's northern regions are experiencing an internet blackout as fighting continues between the government and a new alliance of rebel groups, including the Tigray's People's Liberation Front. Overnight, fierce battles took place in the town of Abala in the northern Afar region. The military is trying to prevent rebels from taking control of this town. In neighboring Amhara, the army says it killed more than 270 fighters in a counteroffensive. Earlier this week, seven armed groups, including the Tigray People's Liberation Front, joined forces to topple the government. Rights groups are warning there's a growing risk of abuses as the violence escalates.

0: presumably dead. Al Jazeera's Catherine Soy has more from neighbouring Kenya.
1: There's been overnight fighting in the border town of Abala. Abala is in Afar and it borders Tigray region. And this town is very significant because this is where many Tigrayans fled to during the last war in 2020. It's also the area in this current fighting that the government says that more than 200 fighters, Tigrayan fighters, have been killed. Of course, very difficult to verify independently that information. We don't have the other side of the story. But what we can say is that people are fleeing and they are very afraid. We have been talking to some people in the capital of Tigray, Mekele, and they are also watching this very cautiously. They are saying that, you know, the relationship between the two sides, between the federal government and this faction of TPLF, has been deteriorating for quite a while. We are being told, and you know, even when you make calls there, it's very difficult to go through. So people telling both sides to de-escalate because they're the ones who are going to suffer the most. Catherine Soy, Al Jazeera, Nairobi.
0: Some migrants in Ceuta have accused the Spanish police and military of physical abuse. Thousands remain stranded in the Spanish territory on the North African coast. Al Jazeera has seen evidence of injuries, which migrants say are from attacks by the authorities. The Spanish government, however, denies these allegations. Peter Smith reports from Ceuta.
2: Spain is looking for a way to end this situation in Ceuta, with up to 10,000 migrants still trying to reach Europe. Police and military here push them back, sometimes with force. And there are allegations of physical abuse. This man says men in military uniform told him they would help him to get registered. Instead, they took him to a secluded area and beat him. We've heard multiple accounts like this, with evidence of wounds people here say are the result of violent, targeted attacks.
3: These are racist people, these soldiers. They found me sleeping and they started to hit me without any reason. They broke one of my hands.
2: Some of the injured migrants told us they're afraid they'll be deported if they go to hospital, so they come to aid organizations in the camps.
4: Sometimes we try to do a first aid if it's really like if they have open head wounds, and that's what we see. Like people coming telling us they have been beaten up in the night.
2: We hear these attacks are happening after dark, far from cameras and witnesses, but we obtained this CCTV footage.
3: A friend had told me I could sleep inside his old car. Then a group of soldiers came and surrounded us. They opened the door and started spraying some kind of gas while I was still inside.
5: Why did they do this?
3: Because we came here illegally. They don't want Moroccan people to stay here.
2: People here are describing similar patterns of violence, being beaten, humiliated, and harassed. And they believe this pressure is deliberate. There is no clear plan to remove stranded migrants from Ceuta, so they say this seems to be a tactic to make their lives here so difficult they will give up on their hopes of reaching mainland Europe and go back to Morocco. We asked the Spanish police and military for comment. They didn't reply. But in a statement, the Spanish Interior Ministry told us its officers act with absolute respect for human rights. The wounds and the testimonies of those here tell a different story of living in uncertainty and fear, caught between a country they still refuse to return to and a dream of safety in Europe that remains beyond reach. Peter Smith, Al Jazeera, Ceuta, Spain.
0: The party of Pakistan's former prime minister has called off planned protests in Islamabad. Imran Khan's supporters had scheduled demonstrations over the weekend to call for his release from prison. Instead, they say they'll march from Peshawar to Islamabad on October the 5th. Police was preparing to block these protests by sealing off roads into the capital. Osama bin Javed reports.

0: The situation is normal here in the Pakistani capital, Islamabad. But all of these containers that you're seeing here can be seen in all entryways and exit points of this city. As you see in pictures from the Attak Bridge leading to Islamabad, that not just containers have been set up, but the major roads leading to the capital from the Khyber Pakhtunkhwa province have been blocked, and people are finding it very difficult to navigate.
1: Women and children are lying along the roadside exhausted and distressed as everyone continues to suffer because the roads have been blocked.
0: Part of the government, it says that the Pakistan Tehreek-e-Insaf is a party that it believes is associated with terrorist groups and wants to paralyze life here in the federal capital.
2: Political terror crime nexus.
0: Two dozen schools have been allocated for thousands of security personnel who are arriving here in the capital, as well as thousands of these containers that have been deployed across the city. The PTI says that their right to protest is enshrined in the constitution, and they are going to try and get their leader freed, who they believe is a political prisoner, unlike what the government says, that he is being found guilty by the courts of Pakistan for crimes that he has committed. Sama bin Javed, Al Jazeera, Islamabad.
3: Iranian Foreign Minister Abbas Araghchi says the U.S. is responsible for the maritime disruption in the Strait of Hormuz. Speaking just a few minutes ago on the sidelines of the U.N. General Assembly in New York, Abbas Araghchi said the strait could be reopened within days if Washington agrees on a new deal with Tehran.
4: The insecurity prevailing in the Strait of Hormuz and the disruption of maritime navigation are the direct result of the aggressive actions of the United States and the Israeli regime. You cannot bomb a country, threaten its annihilation, impose a maritime blockade and coercive measures, and expect automatic restoration of security and navigation. If the necessary conditions are met, the strait can be reopened and normal maritime passage restored within 7 days. The choice now rests with the United States. Iran does not accept coercion, threat, or intimidation, and Iran will not surrender its sovereign rights under pressure.
3: English football club Manchester City has reportedly been found guilty on almost all of the charges related to historic breaches of the Premier League's financial rules. City faced 115 charges of failing to provide accurate financial information and details of payments to players and coaches between 2009 and 2018. No punishment has been decided, and the club says the process remains ongoing. Well, we've been speaking to football writer Neil Squires about the consequences that Manchester City could face.
5: If the punishments are to fit that period and titles are stripped away, then, you know, that would seem a more direct fit. However, a lot of the success which followed stemmed from, you know, the gains, I guess, that were made in that era. Chelsea were recently found guilty on 70-odd charges of financial mistakes or deliberate mistakes that occurred. And they were only punished to the tune of a £10 million fine and a couple of transfer window ban. You know, if it was something similar as that, a lot of fans would be outraged. Imagine if they're relegated to the Championship. That is not beyond the bounds of possibility. It could happen. You know, in Scotland, Rangers were relegated right the way down the league for this sort of thing. I mean, it would be a shot across the bows of all clubs. That they need to keep their house in order, but, you know, mainly this is about Manchester City, and you know, that it looks like it's their time of reckoning.
3: World leaders are facing growing demands to regulate AI. Climate activists and tech leaders are among those adding their voices to that debate on the sidelines of this year's UN General Assembly. Al Jazeera's Kristen Salomi has more on this from New York.
6: Islam, you're wrong.
7: The message we're hearing from climate activists in the street is unplug AI, regulate it and rein it in. Most importantly, they believe that taxpayers shouldn't be covering energy

0: rate increases to cover the cost of data centers that are being built and fossil fuel infrastructure.
1: Protests around this theme have been happening daily in honor of annual Climate Week, which coincides with the UN General Assembly. This one targets Amazon, which is building a massive gas fracking plant in Texas, expected to become the largest single source of climate pollution in the country.
2: Well, we're deep in the climate crisis, and we, among other things, have to stop making it worse, which is exactly what this data center build-out is doing. If it goes on at its current pace with Amazon leading the way, then U.S. data centers will join U.S., Russia, China, and Iran as the five biggest nations of gas use in the world. Can't afford that.
1: While protests are happening in the street, conversations are also taking place around New York on the sidelines of the General Assembly, involving business and tech leaders who say regulations risk stifling innovation. Kate Collot is the founder and CEO of Amini, a startup focused on building data infrastructure in Africa and the global south. She cautions against a one-size-fits-all regulatory approach.
3: If we slow down, then countries won't even have the chance to be able to participate. And for me, this is the danger of creating another AI divide or another social divide, and we can't let that happen. So I want to make sure that we really rethink how we are thinking about AI innovation. We deconstruct and reconstruct that because we are now treating access as innovation rather than treating infrastructure and capacity as a responsibility.
0: Now, no one here is expecting a regulatory framework to magically appear. However, they are putting the focus on governments and world leaders and the United Nations to get together to come to some agreement at a time when its ability to do so is in question. Kristen Salumi, Al Jazeera, New York.
4: Our top story this hour, Iran's foreign minister Abbas Araghchi says Tehran has offered the U.S. a seven-day deal. If Washington agrees to it, Iran could reopen the Strait of Hormuz. Araghchi said peace cannot be built with threats of annihilation and that the choice is now with the U.S. Stay with us here on Al Jazeera.
5: Through centuries of expulsion and persecution, an ideology was formed that would appropriate Jewish identity, facilitate the creation of Israel, and frame it within the Western world order. In a three-part series, The Big Picture charts the rise of the ethno-religious state from an imperial proxy to an indispensable ally of the West, and examines how this alliance has granted the Zionist project global impunity. The Big Picture, How Israel Won the West, Part 2 on Al Jazeera.
6: Bold and untold stories from Asia and the Pacific on Al Jazeera.
7: Maximum economic damage. Does it help or hurt the chances of negotiations?
8: This will end when President Trump decides that the economic, financial, political costs are too high.
9: Tackling the big issues on Al Jazeera.
10: The Sheikh Hamad Award for Translation and International Understanding announces its 12th edition award ceremony on November 24th, 2026. For more information, please visit the website www.hta.qa.
11: The receding waters are slowly revealing the magnitude of this disaster. Many parts of Maiduguri remain underwater.
12: We lost everything. We don't even have anywhere again to go to.
11: The departure of the French forces leaves the protection of the territory of Chad now in the hands of these officers and men. More than half the population of Lagos live in informal settlements like this. There is a constant struggle to put food on the table and access to clean water and electricity here.

0: Hello, I'm Aline Saeed. This is Al Jazeera live from Doha. Your top stories this hour.
1: If there is seriousness in the U.S. side to come to a deal and reopen the Strait of Hormuz, everything is now.

0: now prepared.
1: Iran's foreign minister says the choice rests with the United States whether to accept its seven-day plan to reopen the Strait of Hormuz. Chinese President Xi Jinping concludes a three-day state visit to the U.S., with both sides committing to more talks. At least seven people killed in Kyiv in a Russian drone attack on the Ukrainian capital.
2: Plus, Americans' trust in their own institutions is stuck near record lows. Confidence in 14 major U.S. institutions sits at just 27%. What happens to a democracy that stops believing its own data? That's later on This is America.
1: Iran says it's presented the United States a seven-day roadmap to reopen the Strait of Hormuz. Iran's foreign minister outlined the plan to reporters in New York on the sidelines of the UN General Assembly. Abbas Araghchi says the strategic waterway could be reopened within days if Washington agrees.
0: The insecurity prevailing in the Strait of Hormuz and the disruption of maritime navigation are the direct result of the aggressive actions of the United States and the Israeli regime. You cannot bomb a country, threaten its annihilation, impose a maritime blockade and coercive measures, and expect automatic restoration of security and navigation. If the necessary conditions are met, the strait can be reopened, a normal maritime passage restored within 7 days. The choice now rests with the United States. Iran does not accept coercion, threat, or intimidation, and Iran will not surrender its sovereign rights under pressure.
1: Rosalind Jordan joins us from New York on more on this. Rosalind, so as we heard there from the Foreign Minister Abbas Araghchi, he said that there is this seven-day roadmap on the table and he believes the MOU can still be revived. But what we do know is that Washington has said many times that that MOU is dead. So is there a way back now?
3: Well, it really does depend on what the Trump administration's response is. The Qataris, which have been acting as the mediators this week between the Americans and the Iranians, as well as the Iranians, are waiting for a response from the Trump administration. And the belief with the proffer is that the memorandum of understanding, which was signed back on June 17th and essentially collapsed a month later after Iranian forces started firing on commercial ships in the Strait of Hormuz, there is this thought that, at least from their perspective, the agreement can be brought back without any future amendments, except for the much shorter timeline. However, the Trump administration has been arguing, especially once hostilities resumed in August, that the MOU is, for all intents and purposes, dead, that it does not believe that the Iranians have been engaging in good faith, and that any effort to try to end this war, essentially by implication, would require a new set of negotiations. Now, it is important to stress that the Secretary of State, Marco Rubio, said on the sidelines of the UN General Assembly this week that Washington is open for discussions, but his boss, the U.S. President, Donald Trump, essentially said during his address here on Tuesday that they do not believe that the Iranians can negotiate in good faith. And while the U.S. wants to try to find a way to end this conflict, it doesn't believe it can happen anytime soon.
1: Rosalind, we've seen several Arab and regional countries pushing diplomacy at the UN this week. Is there, though, now a real effort to revive talks between Washington and Tehran?
3: Well, there appears to be an effort. The Qataris, the Pakistanis, among others, have been trying to keep negotiations underway. Whether or not there are any active meetings happening here at UN headquarters on Friday evening in the U.S. is a big question. Abbas Araghchi, the Iranian foreign minister, left the premises a short time ago, did not answer reporters' questions. But other regional leaders, lower-level

0: leaders have been here at UN headquarters for much of Friday afternoon. We assume, but we cannot confirm, that they may be discussing how to find ways to end the conflict between the U.S. and Iran. But again, the Iranian foreign minister, Abbas Araghchi, has left UN headquarters. So if discussions are underway, he is at least not physically taking part in any of them. But there is this sense that if you have leaders all gathered in the same location, it does make sense to at least touch base. But whether anything substantial is happening, we're waiting for them to tell us.
1: Okay, many thanks for that. Rosalind Jordan there reporting from outside the United Nations in New York. Pakistan's Prime Minister Shahbaz Sharif says that the Strait of Hormuz and the Bab el-Mandeb Strait shouldn't be used as a weapon of war. He made the comments while addressing the UN General Assembly in New York a little earlier. Pakistan, of course, has been mediating between the U.S. and Iran.
2: The Strait of Hormuz and Bab el-Mandeb are arteries of the global economy. They must remain open, connecting nations, not becoming choke points of confrontation. These waters must carry the promise of prosperity, not the perils of war.
1: Four airports in Iraq have cancelled flights to and from Iran. It comes after the Trump administration announced sanctions on Iran's aviation sector earlier this month. The airports in Najaf, Sulaymaniyah, Erbil and Baghdad have all suspended flights. The secretary of Iran's Supreme National Security Council has warned neighbouring countries against imposing the US flight ban. Jack Hewson has more from the Iraqi capital, Baghdad.
3: Responding to threats of U.S. sanctions, Iraq today shut down ground services to multiple Iranian airlines at three major airports in the country, effectively ending flights between the two nations. There were various pro-Iranian politicians which warned against bending to U.S. sanctions, but those warnings have not been heeded. Iraq is in a difficult situation, allied both to America and to Iran. At times like this, it is squeezed between the two. There's a strong pro-Iranian representation in the Iraqi parliament, and Iraq is strongly reliant on Iran for trade and the import of certain crucial goods, most notably gas, which powers much of the electricity network in this country. Now that Iraq is responding to this US sanctions directive, perhaps Iran may push back, incurring economic consequences. In general, though, the war has been very disruptive to the Iraqi economy. Iraq's hugely reliant on oil, which it exports primarily through the Strait of Hormuz, and has been massively impeded by the blockages which have been witnessed there. Some blame Iran for this. They feel that Iran is too controlling of Iraq. Others blame the US and Israel for having started the war in the first place. Either way, Iraq remains in a very delicate position in between all these larger, more powerful powers and still suffering economic consequences and the fallout of this itself. Jack Hewson, Al Jazeera, Baghdad.
1: The military chiefs of Saudi Arabia, Turkey and Pakistan have met in Riyadh. They've discussed ways to support Saudi Arabia under a joint defence agreement signed in Mecca last month. The meeting follows attacks by Yemen's Ansarullah Houthis. Pakistan's foreign ministry says that the three countries have condemned attacks targeting Mecca and Saudi oil facilities. Chinese President Xi Jinping has wrapped up his state visit to Washington, his first in more than a decade. U.S. President Donald Trump hosted Xi at the White House for tea, and then the two leaders visited the National Archives. Trump says the two sides have made tremendous strides. Xi says the relationship between Washington and Beijing will be one of strategic stability. The two presidents have committed to further talks. Our chief U.S. correspondent Alan Fisher has more from the White House.
4: Xi Jinping's three-day visit is over. There was a lot of ceremony and a lot of pomp. In fact, there was a lot more pomp than progress. The two sides have agreed something. It's going to be an extension of the trade truce. That was due to run out in November. It's now been extended to January to give both sides the chance to talk. As for Donald Trump, he thought this visit was important. It helped him build his personal relationship with the Xi Jinping, which he says will benefit the United States in the long run.
5: We've had a tremendous visit from two spectacular people, and we really enjoyed it. And I think we've made tremendous strides. We've made great strides, very positive for both countries.
4: As for Xi Jinping, he was very clear that China had some specific aims in the conversations here in Washington. He wants to make sure that China is treated more fairly. He certainly laid out some guidelines of what he sees will be important in future talks between the two countries.
6: The president and I are like two people that's charting the course for the great ship of US-China. When the president visited China in May, we agreed on the vision of building a constructive China-US relationship of strategic stability. This time, we have agreed to add new substance to it. The relationship will be a constructive one of strategic stability on the basis of respect, fairness, and reciprocity. So from this, one can see that the prospect for this relationship is brighter.
4: The two leaders have two more chances to speak before the end of the year at summits, one in China in November, if Donald Trump agrees to go. And then, of course, there is the G20, which will be held at a Trump property in Florida in December. Alan Fisher, Al Jazeera, at the White House.
1: At least seven people have been killed in Russian drone attacks on Ukraine's capital, Kyiv. One drone targeted an office building in the Solomianski district. Kyiv's mayor says 46 people have been injured. Jonah Hall has more from Kyiv.
7: Downtown Kyiv, a busy shopping street, now a scene of destruction after a Russian drone slammed into that business centre over there. A short while ago, there were dead bodies on the street here. It's been a grim day of Russian attacks on Ukraine. Around the morning rush hour time, a 16-storey apartment building here in Kyiv was struck. A 14-year-old boy lost his life. A little while later, it was a state-level administrative justice building. That's a rarity, more casualties there. In the port city of Odessa, it was a postal facility. In the south-central city of Zaporizhia, a medical clinic. Yes, Ukraine has been able to strike back, its long-range drone forces hitting two oil refineries, a military production facility, and radar sites deep inside Russia. But while Ukraine tends to target much more specifically these energy and military sites, Russia's targets are becoming far more fluid. Many believe an attempt to wear people down, to break the morale of civilians ahead of a difficult winter to come. Jonah Hull, Al Jazeera, Kyiv.
1: Last September, the UN Security Council approved a new force for Haiti, the Gang Suppression Force. It's a multinational force aimed at controlling the gang violence that has taken control of the country. Elections are due to take place in December, but after the controversial legacy of a previous UN mission, the latest international effort comes with a more targeted mandate. Al Jazeera's Teresa Bo reports.
8: Scenes of terror on the streets of Kenskov, just outside Haiti's capital, Port-au-Prince. At least 30 people were killed in one of the latest attacks by gangs as they continue to terrorize the population.
9: We live in humiliation. They have nothing for us. They do nothing, nothing for us.
8: Haiti's police is outnumbered and outgunned. The international response relies on a gang suppression force, a multinational force authorized by the United Nations Security Council. Haiti has been here before. For 13 years, thousands of United Nations peacekeepers served here under MINUSTAH. The mission arrived in 2004. UN troops helped stabilize parts of the country, supported elections, and strengthened the Haitian police. But MINUSTAH also left behind a deeply controversial legacy. UN peacekeepers were linked to sexual abuse and exploitation, and the United Nations acknowledged its role in the cholera epidemic that devastated Haiti after the 2010 earthquake. By 2017, The Security Council believed Haiti had made sufficient progress to end the military mission. Lieutenant Colonel Cesar Fragni was part of the peacekeeping operation.
10: I was an operations officer, and our job was to keep the security and stability in a large part of the country.

0: Over 1,800 Argentine doctors worked in that military hospital during the period that lasted the mission.
1: But the political stability that was supposed to follow did not last. President Jovenel Moïse was assassinated in 2021. The state got weaker, and armed groups filled the vacuum. They control now around 80% of Haiti's capital. Haitians are now hoping to head to the polls in December. It would be the country's first national vote in roughly a decade.
2: Haiti is once again relying on international forces to restore order, but this time there's no blue helmets on the streets. The new force has a targeted mission: help local security forces fight against the gangs and also create enough security for people to vote.
1: For Haitians, the stakes go far beyond an election. It's securing the international assistance needed to find the stability they desperately need. Teresa Bo, Al Jazeera.
3: As we've been hearing, only a fraction of the gang suppression force authorized by the UN Security Council to help the Haitian police is currently in place. But a UN official tells Al Jazeera she expects that number will increase substantially this year. Al Jazeera's Kristen Salumi has more.
4: I'm here with Daniela Crosslek, the head of the UN Support Office in Haiti. The gang suppression force was authorized by the UN Security Council over a year ago. It's been in the process of getting up and running. And I know you're charged with coordinating logistics with that force. What are you seeing on the ground right now?
5: Over the last months, we've been deploying troops and equipment to Haiti to face the security situation. And the gang suppression force has started operations in this regard. We have been able to deploy close to 1,600 troops, which of course is short of the 5,500. But nonetheless, over the next few months, we will be able to almost triple that number.
4: There are so many conflicts in the world right now. How do you convince world leaders to support what's happening in Haiti?
5: It is a crisis of governance and state authority, obviously internally, but it's also has impact on the region, and because the gangs use criminal networks, and I think that is something that is at the forefront of the region's mind when in support of tackling Haiti's crisis.
4: When you look around the country and knowing everything that it's been through, what do you see that worries you, and what do you see that gives you hope?
5: So the security situation is worrisome, also as the gangs have explored new terrain, and that is something that is of concern. But I think what gives me hope also is that there's a lot of effort has gone into deploying this force and making it effective. And I think and I hope that also during these days at the General Assembly that the international community will reconfirm its commitment to Haiti and helping Haiti to get out of the crisis. And that does give me hope.
3: Qatar is calling for stronger international cooperation to increase funding for development amid rising debt, conflicts and climate pressures. It hosted a high-level event on financing for development on the sidelines of the UN General Assembly. Earlier, my colleague Volibear Thibault spoke to the Director General of the Qatar Fund for Development, Fahad bin Hamad Al Sulaiti, about the importance of banking in supporting Syria's recovery.
6: Our approach is now to focus more on the private sectors. This is where we need to go with, you know, and this is where we're going to strengthen, you know, our support and funding, you know, for multilateral organization, including, you know, that sector that we want to focus on is where we go for education, health, economic empowerment, energy, and other sectors that needed today. And the gap is huge, but this is where our way, you know, to fulfill.
7: And Syria, of course, has been an important focus of Qatar Fund for Development's work. Why is rebuilding the financial sector in Syria, including banking, of course, payments and financial integrity, so important to the country's recovery?
6: The sustainable for recovery in Syria, it's so important for us. You know, we should not focus only on infrastructures. What we need first to focus on is strengthening the private banking inside Syria. So what we have done, we have worked very close, you know, with our partner, the U.S. Treasuries and others, is to strengthen, you know, the private banking inside Syria. We have worked in a financial gap assessment and comprehensive roadmap, working how can we approach the actions that have been taken by Ministry of Finance of Syria and the Central Bank. What we are, hopefully, you know, by end of that year, we can finish this assessment, you know, and going for a good correspondence banking to strengthen, you know, the payment system that they have inside Syria. And we can open the dialogue for a new investment coming to Syria. Syria, they don't need now only a grant base. What they need is really an investor's come and to do. There is a huge growth in the investment that we can go from infrastructure to agriculture and other sectors that are really growing in Syria.
3: Ethiopia's northern regions are experiencing an internet blackout as fighting continues between the government and a new alliance of rebel groups, including the Tigray People's Liberation Front. Overnight, fierce battles took place in the town of Abala in the northern Afar region. The military is trying to prevent rebels from taking control of the town. In neighbouring Amhara, the army says it killed more than 270 fighters in a counter-offensive. Earlier this week, seven armed groups, including the Tigray People's Liberation Front, joined forces to topple the government. Rights groups are warning there is a growing risk of abuses as the violence escalates. The United Nations is warning of a widening conflict, as well as the use of drones against civilians in Ethiopia. The UN also says insecurity in the region is affecting its ability to deliver humanitarian aid.
8: We remain gravely concerned by the continued deterioration of the security situation in northern Ethiopia and the expansion of the fighting along multiple fronts. We are particularly troubled by reports of the use of drones as well as incidents of harm to civilians. Operations in the north, particularly in parts of Amhara, are already facing significant constraints due to insecurity, including the seizure of humanitarian vehicles and other assets by armed groups. We stress that all parties must ensure safe and unhindered access for humanitarian partners to reach those in need wherever they may be.
3: Some migrants in Sueta have accused the Spanish police and the military of physical abuse. Thousands remain stranded in the Spanish territory on the North African coast. Al Jazeera has seen evidence of injuries which migrants say are from attacks by the authorities. The Spanish government, however, denies these allegations. Peter Smith reports from Sueta.
9: Spain is looking for a way to end this situation in Ceuta, with up to 10,000 migrants still trying to reach Europe. Police and military here push them back, sometimes with force. And there are allegations of physical abuse. This man says men in military uniform told him they would help him to get registered. Instead, they took him to a secluded area and beat him. We've heard multiple accounts like this, with evidence of wounds people here say are the result of violent, targeted attacks.
10: These are racist people, these soldiers. They found me sleeping and they started to hit me without any reason. They broke one of my hands.
9: Some of the injured migrants told us they're afraid they'll be deported if they go to hospital, so they come to aid organizations in the camps.
11: Sometimes we try to do a first aid if it's really like if they have open head wounds. And that's what we see, like people coming telling us they have been beaten up in the night.
9: We hear these attacks are happening after dark, far from cameras and witnesses. But we obtained this CCTV footage.
10: A friend had told me I could sleep inside his old car. Then a group of soldiers came and surrounded us. They opened the door and started spraying some kind of gas while I was still inside.
12: Leish, why did they do this?
10: Because we came here illegally. They don't want Moroccan people to stay here.
9: People here are describing similar patterns of violence, being beaten, humiliated, and harassed. And they believe this pressure is deliberate. There is no clear plan to remove stranded migrants from Ceuta,
13: So they say this seems to be a tactic to make their lives here so difficult they will give up on their hopes of reaching mainland Europe and go back to Morocco.
9: We asked the Spanish police and military for comment. They didn't reply. But in a statement, the Spanish Interior Ministry told us its officers act with absolute respect for human rights. The wounds and the testimonies of those here tell a different story, of living in uncertainty and fear, caught between a country they still refuse to return to and a dream of safety in Europe that remains beyond reach. Peter Smith, Al Jazeera, Ceuta, Spain.
3: The party of Pakistan's former prime minister has called off planned protests in Islamabad. Imran Khan's supporters had scheduled demonstrations over the weekend to call for his release from prison. Instead, they say they will march from Peshawar to Islamabad on October the 5th. Police were preparing to block the protests by sealing off roads into the capital. Osama bin Javed reports.
14: The situation is normal here in the Pakistani capital, Islamabad. But all of these containers that you're seeing here can be seen in all entryways and exit points of this city. As you see in pictures from the Attak Bridge leading to Islamabad, that not just containers have been set up, but the major roads leading to the capital from the Khyber Pakhtunkhwa province have been blocked. And people are finding it very difficult to navigate.
15: Women and children are lying along the roadside exhausted and distressed as everyone continues to suffer because the roads have been blocked.
14: Part of the government, it says that the Pakistan Tehreek-e-Insaf is a party that it believes is associated with terrorist groups and wants to paralyze life here in the federal capital.
16: Political terror crime nexus.
14: Two dozen schools have been allocated for thousands of security personnel who are arriving here in the capital, as well as thousands of these containers that have been deployed across the city. The PTI says that their right to protest is enshrined in the constitution, and they are going to try and get their leader freed, who they believe is a political prisoner, unlike what the government says, that he is being found guilty by the courts of Pakistan for crimes that he has committed. Osama bin Javed, Al Jazeera, Islamabad.
3: Still ahead on Al Jazeera. This is America examines the erosion of trust among Americans in institutions and information and its potential impact on the upcoming midterm elections.
17: A global movement calling for a rekindling of our bond with nature.
18: We're at such a crucial time. The human race is in a crisis. As it goes into crisis, so does Mother Earth.
17: Drawing on indigenous wisdom to address today's climate challenges.
19: In the same way that we're rewilding the land here, we're trying to rewild people.
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17: Earthrise, we are nature. The call to remember on Al Jazeera.
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0: Watching Al Jazeera, mind if our top stories this hour. Iran says it has presented the United States a seven-day roadmap to reopen the Strait of Hormuz. Iranian Foreign Minister Abbas Araghchi said the strategic waterway could be reopened within days if Washington agrees to the plan. Chinese President Xi Jinping has wrapped up his state visit to Washington, his first in more than a decade. U.S. President Donald Trump says the two sides have made tremendous strides. Xi says the relationship between Washington and Beijing will be one of strategic stability. At least seven people have been killed in Russian drone attacks on Ukraine's capital. Kyiv's mayor says 46 people have been injured. Over now to Richard Gaisford and Anna Burns-Francis in Washington, D.C. for This Is America. Do stay with us.
1: Well, this is America, and this is a fair in Maryland that for many may well evoke memories of a bygone era when Americans had trust largely in their public institutions. As we enter this election cycle, so many Americans are now asking themselves what matters most. Is it trust or truth? And a lot of them really don't believe the information they're even getting from those institutions anymore. We'll have more on that in a few minutes' time. First, though, let's go down to our Washington, D.C. studio and Anna Burns-Francis.
2: Decades of declining trust in American institutions have reached a familiar low point, with confidence across 14 major institutions now averaging just 27%. What's changed recently, though, is deeper. Americans are losing faith not just in the institutions, but in the information those institutions provide, particularly around elections, where trust in federal data has nearly halved since 2024. Not only does that distrust run along partisan lines, it's also constantly shifting, depending on which party holds power. And as the midterms approach, the question now is whether an election can function when so few trust what they're being told about it. We begin there with Richard Gaisford.
3: Without trust that engineers had done their jobs, you wouldn't have confidence that a fairground ride was a safe bet. Trust is certainly the lubricant that keeps society and democracy moving smoothly.
1: Well, of course, public confidence in American institutions has had its ups and downs since the country was first founded. But 50 years ago, there was the start of a sustained decline in people's trust and faith in those public institutions.
3: There have been big dips every decade since the 1970s, with a steep fall in trust since 2024. Politicians are now having to work harder to build confidence.
4: Every Saturday, we're out knocking on doors.
3: Here at the Great Frederick Fair in Maryland, they're canvassing for votes.
4: I meet more and more people every day that are pulling their kids out of school and homeschooling them because they don't trust the public school system. So, I mean, I don't trust the people who are in politics down in D.C. today either. So there's a lot of lying going on.
5: A beautiful class of cows out here today. These three-year-olds, you know, you want to take all of them home for sure.
3: Fairs like this highlight a rural heritage, but the countryside is certainly changing. And candidates say the sudden appearance of giant data centres on farmland in Frederick is causing concern, knocking confidence in the authorities that are supposed to protect the local environment.
6: And so many decision makers were so enamoured by the revenue that they neglected to ask many of those other questions.
7: And that's why people lose faith.
6: Exactly.
8: Come out and have a corn dog, a turkey leg, and come see our show.
1: Whilst we all know too many tasty treats aren't good for us, differing levels of health advice, often contradictory, is causing a drop in public trust.
3: Americans are now more skeptical than ever about the advice they're served up and are increasingly doing their own research. Public scrutiny is on the rise.
9: I made it through the cold in 17 hours.
3: As the country heads towards the midterm elections, people across the USA are now reflecting on whether the confidence that they've placed in their politicians was deserved, or if someone else needs to be behind the wheel.
10: Thank you for coming to the fair.
3: Richard Gaisford, Al Jazeera, Frederick, Maryland.
2: Right, joining us in the studio today to discuss all of this, Avery James, a communications director at Echelon Insight, and Claudia Dean, executive vice president at the Pew Research Centre. Thank you both for joining me today. Can I start with you, Avery? We just saw a woman there in Richard's Tract. She said there's a lot of lying going on. What is going on for people to feel that way?
11: Absolutely. So at Echelon Insights, we're conducting surveys every month on these kinds of questions. And one of the most interesting things we find in media consumption is the way people talk about their media versus how they trust it. So we just did a survey of 2,000 American adults in August, and what we found was amazing, that many people say they are going to social media, YouTube, online sources for news. But when you ask them what sources they trust, it's local friends. It's not those sources.
2: Okay. How then, Claudia, does that sort of trust level compare when we look at people's trust levels in government institutions?
12: Well, we've seen multiple big trends going on in the U.S. One of them is this declining trust in institutions, which we've seen over decades. And that's happened at the same time as this fragmentation of the media, which means people are getting information from so many different things. And at the same time, we have this really intense political partisan polarization, so that people are going into their information silos, and there's a lot of mistrust and sort of antipathy across the parties. And I think you see those three things kind of cycling together in a perfect storm around elections.
2: Now, people have this feeling because they say they have a reason to. Do people have a reason to distrust institutions in America?
12: I mean, what people for a long time have said they don't trust the federal government. We saw this decline start happening in the 1970s, and we've had boom times and bust times economically and in other senses throughout, and trust has been low. So you kind of have to look at what people are trying to say when they're saying they don't trust the government, and then you can also compare it to their actions. So, for example, we know turnout is still really high, so people clearly still have enough faith in the system that they're going out of their houses and like waiting in the lines to vote. So like there's always this like interesting tension between what people are trying to express when they say they don't have that trust.
2: Yeah, right. What's your view on that, Avery? Because it's quite an interesting contradiction that people say, I don't trust, you know, if my candidate wins, the election was right, and if my candidate loses, it was a fraud, and yet they will still go out and vote in the very next election, no questions asked.
11: Absolutely. In February, before the election season really got going, we asked voters in the likely 2026 electorate, do you think this will be a free and fair election? And we got about roughly two-thirds, 60% around, saying, yeah, probably. Then we ask each of the partisans, do you think that Democrats will try to steal it? We get like two-thirds saying yes.
2: Yeah.
11: Then we ask Democrats, 77%, yeah, Republicans will try to steal it. So there's a remarkable contradiction which speaks to this, where people are both distrusting of institutions, but I would not bet that there's going to be lower turnout than the average midterm this November.
12: I mean, it's almost become a polling parlor trick that you can almost ask any question about, well, do you think if you ask the question without specifying a party or a partisan, you know, like leader in the question, you get one answer. And then if you put it in the frame of someone's opposing party, you get the other. And that's because we've seen this drift towards your partisanship becoming part of your identity, like almost a team kind of feeling.
2: Yeah.
12: But sometimes it has real limits. It doesn't always impact people's actions. It is sort of like in words only.
2: And I guess the problem with this sort of divide is that it doesn't really matter after the election if you were on the left or the right of that equation. You are still driving on the same roads. You are still paying the same taxes. You are still sending your children to the same school. And so there is this gap.
12: Yeah, and I mean, sometimes it can feel like national politics is almost a soap opera, and your local politics is about the things you care about, like is your kid's public school going to stay open or is it going to get closed and you'll be rezoned? And that's why you see levels of trust really varying in the U.S. system. They're always higher when you're talking about any institution closer to home, whether it be your local hospital compared to the national medical system, your own congressperson compared to Congress. Local media gets better ratings than national media.
2: Can we talk about whether people like something or not? Opinions of public institutions and government agencies is sharply divided along party lines. If we take a look at some examples measured in 2025, 72% of Republican voters had a positive view of ICE, Immigration and Customs Enforcement. Just 13% of Democrats shared that view. 41% of Republican voters held an unfavourable view of the Federal Reserve. For Democrats, that's just 17%. And take a look at the Centers for Disease Control, which Republicans frequently attacked during the COVID-19 pandemic. Just 40% of them have a favourable view of the organisation. Compare that to 69% of Democrats. Just a few institutions enjoy broad public support, the likes of the US Postal Service and NASA among them.
3: Do you still have faith in public institutions? The polling shows faith disappearing, confidence in institutions disappearing. What do you think about the government, for instance?
13: Well, I've got mixed feelings about that, but you've got to have faith, because at the end of the day, what do you have?
14: I'm an American, of course I do.
3: You have faith and confidence in everything.
14: Faith in the Constitution, correct.
3: In terms of your trust, is it politicians where it lacks the most?
15: Yeah, probably. I think it's also has to do with, like, capitalism. You know, everybody's always money hungry. So I think they kind of let that dictate them a little more than what the people need.
16: I don't like the government at all.
3: Why? When did that start?
16: I just feel like they screw everybody around and nothing's fair to anybody.
2: Claudia, you're not surprised.
12: Yeah, no, I mean, I think the agency ratings are always interesting. And then two things come up for me there. One is that sort of what the unspoken part of this opinion story is, that there are still a lot of things Americans want from their government. So they have lots of, like, complaints about it. But if you ask people, does the government have a role in, you know, holding off terrorist attacks and making sure my food's safe? There is a long list of things people want. So they are actually not completely ready to check out. But the other thing that comes up is that CDC number. That has really changed in recent years. And I think part of the trust story that we're not focusing on enough, because it's so easy to get focused on very dramatic elections we're having here, is what COVID did to this country. We had a very unique experience here in some ways, in that we're one of the few countries where people say the pandemic drove us apart. In many other countries, people, that was a bonding moment, bonding against something traumatic, but more of a togetherness moment. For us, it was a partisan moment. And I don't know if everyone watching, like, lives somewhere where that was the case, but we're still seeing the after effects of that.
2: Yeah, Avery, I was going to say, how did that real intense focus from Republicans in particular on the CDC really divide people in ways that have still existed now, today, going into elections, or when we talk about how much of a role the government should play when it comes to things like our healthcare?
11: Yeah, absolutely. I think that one of the smartest insights I've seen on the recent cabinet is to think of this like a parliament. RFK Jr., who's very controversial in this regard, was essentially considered a kind of a minority party who'd be brought to the Republican coalition. But what's interesting to me is when we look at the actions of people, again, like with voting, you look at, I think, the last reporting by the New York Times on this, about 80% of American adults took at least one dose of the COVID-19 vaccine. So if that's the case, I can't find 80% of Americans to agree on anything in our surveys. So that's very telling, I think, about this disconnect between the value expression and the actual behavior.
2: Is that, in terms of my understanding, does that somehow explain why someone might feel favorable about an institution but not necessarily trust everything about that institution?
11: Absolutely. One of the things we've just surveyed this week was asking people what kinds of powerful institutions they had. Two statement choices, you know, they want to throw the bums out, or they're saying, well, if they're responsible with their power, it's okay. You won't be surprised to hear AI CEOs were the lowest. But ironically, even people who said that they often used AI in the last week, 51% majority said, yeah, the strip their power answer. So you do have this interesting disconnect between people's desire to state a value and their actual behavior.
2: Yeah, Claudia, how do you see then that level of mistrust that they have play out in perhaps their everyday life then? What difference does it make to the way they go about?
12: Well, I mean, I think people who study public health are very interested in what post-COVID, in a post-COVID world, Americans are taking from public health messaging. And that's sort of an ongoing debate. Trust in scientists took a bit of a hit during COVID. It's not completely bottomed out, but there are certainly a lot of concern about how people are interpreting public health advice from institutions. And we know, and you know, we've already talked a bit about this kind of changing information environment where you can get health advice from any number of places. And we know lots of people are going to wellness influencers online. We've been studying that. And going to AI. And people seem to find that helpful. So there's just so many different places you can get information, and it's just much harder for every individual to figure out how to check that information for themselves.
2: Yeah. Can we talk about the politics of this, because at the same time, people, Americans in particular, do get a lot of their information from politicians in a rather direct manner, particularly as we see with your president as well. When it comes to trust of the presidency, and I think we have a graphic for this as well, trust in the government in Washington itself obviously shifts around depending on who is president. Republican voters were far more likely to trust the government to do what was right when a Republican was in office. And the same is true for Democrats when a Democrat is in office. But if we take a look at that graphic and we look at it over time, there's another shift as well, which is that it has... Yeah, Claudia, you're doing a downwards motion there. Yeah. Things have gone down over time. And so it is good news if you are the president, but bad news overall, Claudia.
12: It is. I mean, Americans themselves will tell you they feel the growing rise of distrust. They think

0: level of trust in those sorts of claims. How much do you think that's shifted over time now that we're in a second administration?
1: What's remarkable to me is that if you were to look at longer trend data on presidencies and approval, the story of the Bush presidency at the beginning of this century is exactly that, that cliff. You don't see that cliff anymore. When we look at aggregators now, before the Iran war began, after any of these topics, you're talking about mid to low 40s. And now our latest poll, I think personally, we found a lower level of approval for Trump at 35%. That's not a tremendous amount of movement, which ironically leads the presidency to have more stability in the country on average not liking him, disapproving of him. And you can do things like major foreign policy moves. You're going to see a couple percentage point changes. That's very interesting, I think, because it suggests an awkward, perverse stability, perhaps.
0: The bar is low, Claudia.
2: The bar is low. I mean, I think what Avery's pointing to is there are times in our past where sizable shares of the opposing party thought the president was doing a good job. You could still find 40%, 50% of the opposing party. There's going to be a difference. But we were much more unified around thinking, I don't really like the guy, but, you know, it's fine. Now we're in this moment of sort of partisan antipathy. Neither side can see anything good in the other side. And so that's why you see the approval ratings teeter up and down. They went up during the Bush era, in part because of 9/11. We had this huge spike. Again, that was an instance where something terrible happened in the U.S., and there was a literal rally around the flag moment, and ratings of everything from the president to, like, American literature went up and spiked. Everybody was... And that was the only time we even saw the trust measures go back up.
0: I think we actually have a graphic that illustrates this, because it's... around trust in what is right, where people trust the government will do what is right. It has, of course, been sliding since the late 1950s from a high of 77% in 1964 down to just 17% by September last year. And you can see, as Claudia said, key events have shaped that. There was a large drop in 1972 during the Watergate scandal under President Nixon. But as Claudia said, there was a huge rise in trust under President Bush after those 9/11 attacks in 2001. If we break it down into, Avery, a Republican voter and their Republican representative and a Democratic voter and their Democratic representative, is there any level of mistrust that one side would have, in particular with their politicians, where they've sort of thought, hey, I thought you were going to live up to this expectation at the moment? Are there topics that are driving that for Republicans and Democrats?
1: Yeah, absolutely. The one thing we found in this last week polling was that when we asked voters about the various things Trump said he would do in the second term, the things that Democrats and Republicans by large margins could agree were prioritized was on immigration and the border. And I don't think it's a coincidence that out of the four different issue areas of our job approval for Trump, it's immigration where he's the least underwater, which is interesting. But then when you go down to cost of living and other issues, people rank that as a lower or not a priority at all for the White House. And you see that, interestingly, as somewhat of a weaker effect among Republicans, too. They're more convinced on the immigration than the economy.
0: Yeah, of course, Claudia, immigration was a huge talking point for this administration. How does how much a politician or a president or an administration talk about a certain topic make it something then that voters or citizens then decide they trust or don't trust their government to do something about?
2: The endless debate of political scientists all across the country of what comes first, is the president leading opinion or is the president picking up on dissatisfactions around the country? It's kind of hard to tease apart. It's very clear that Trump has attempted to make immigration his top issue, and the economy is dogging him. I think, you know, when we're talking about all this, like, I'm interested in what other institutions are gaining and losing trust in this moment. And a couple we haven't mentioned that are really fascinating are what's going on with higher education. Speaking of all those political scientists, we've seen big changes in trust in higher education. We've seen big changes in trust in the media. We've seen big changes in trust in the Supreme Court. So even though we looked at one trend that was like multi-decades long, we have had things in the past 20 years which really have surprised me by the amount of movement we've seen.
0: How long does it take for public opinion to catch up to the massive shift that you see happening, for example, in news media or in higher education?
2: Like, usually for us, we're looking for 2 or 3 years of sort of steady change to make sure, you know, polls are an imperfect way to measure opinion. Unfortunately, they're really the only way, so they can bounce a little bit. But we saw a dip in

0: Republican trust in higher education starting in 2010, and that preceded all this sort of, you know, war on the universities that you've seen since then. And in that case, it looked like public opinion was sort of leading the way for what policymakers were focusing on.
1: And so, Avery, it may feel that we are perhaps looking at a topic almost as though we are looking at a light in the sky. It's a few thousand years old by the time we're worried about it.
2: Oh, yeah. Absolutely. I mean, I've been astonished looking at our issue polling over the last 3 years that you can clearly see a mountain among both independents and Republicans where immigration was a big issue in 2024. Huge. It outranked cost of living for Republicans. Now immigration is plummeted, even among Republicans, as an issue that they are paying attention and saying this is the first or second biggest issue in politics for me right now. And I think that's very telling, where when you have a leader of a party address a topic, that topic is going to recede if things go a certain way. They're not going to be discussing it the way they were in 2024. They're going to say, what are you doing for me on cost of living?
1: And is that what voters are going to be thinking when they go to the midterm polls in a couple of weeks' time?
2: Absolutely. The conventional wisdom on this is just correct. Cost of living is the top issue in almost every survey I've seen, and people are very, very nervous about all of the day-to-day.
1: Is there a level, though, that, and I think we just touched on this before, when it comes to cost of living, that they don't trust the government, or are they pinning that specifically on commentary they've heard about a certain department or an institution or a section of their life that has let them down?
2: Well, this is the interesting thing. I think there's a degree of sticker shock of nominal prices. They go up, and once they stay up, or even go up a little bit more with some of the diesel price inputs, you see people insist, like, I do not trust this price to stay where it was for so many years. They're very, very focused on that. And so I think that both Republicans and Democrats are going to take their stronger issues, immigration, healthcare, and loop them into a cost story. They're going to say, we are going to do this thing on another thing to help your costs go down. I think that's across a lot of goods.
1: Claudia, do you think Americans trust going into these midterm elections that their vote can count and matter?
0: Most Americans do trust their vote will count and matter. We've had so many last-minute discussions, changes, proposed mix-up in can you mail in your ballot, what can you do? It looks like the elections will go forward as they traditionally have. And proof will be on the pudding in the first week of November when we see what turnout looks like.
1: Yeah, there was that piece issued by the Supreme Court today. And I'm wondering, the closer we get, does that increase the level of mistrust people feel? The uncertainty they feel over an election drives any feeling of mistrust they may already have?
0: I think elections do raise uncertainty, and I think there is confusion about exactly who and how and where you can vote. That's true in most years, but I feel like we had perhaps an even higher level of uncertainty during the COVID election, and we still had people turn out. So it seems hopeful that we'll still see things go smoothly in November.
1: Depending, of course, on the turnout, Avery, as we said, because if you
2: absolutely
1: want your candidate to win, you're going to think that the right thing has happened. Would you, Sid, I've seen this line somewhere else, so forgive me for quoting, but for everything that Americans may disagree on, a lack of trust in the institutions that govern them might be a common thread at the moment.
2: It would appear that way. When you look at some of the data where the presidency or the Supreme Court gets higher trust from a certain party, what's notable is everything below that, all of the other institutions where you see people saying, I don't have that much confidence in banks or in medicine or in education. And what's interesting is you still have people opening up credit cards. You still have about 90%, I believe, of U.S. students enrolled in public schools. You see this interesting dynamic where I think people want to express skepticism of the values of people running these institutions while still using them. And the election is a great example of that.
1: Yeah, because otherwise, what would it say, Claudia, if you could not bring yourself to sign up to a bank or to a school?
0: Right. The economy runs on trust. And so clearly we have enough to keep the economy running. It's just, it's hard to capture for people maybe outside the country how dissatisfied people are with their leaders and how long that's been going on. We really stand out internationally, not just for being unhappy with the way our democracy is running, but being unsure we can fix it. So I think that combination of feelings is what has people in this kind of spin that your correspondents are picking up.
1: Are you unsure that America can fix it?
0: I am sure that all of us have the capacity to do what we need to make all our countries better.
1: Yeah. When you see these numbers, though, Avery, do you think the Democrats and Republicans, this is something that they need to fix

0: with the way the American public perceives their administration and the institutions that serve them?
1: I think it's very telling that our survey data typically goes back to either 60s, 70s, or at the latest, like after World War II. And we might want to crack open some history books, and we don't have the approval rating of Calvin Coolidge. We don't know. But we need to consider that this country's been through periods of enormous partisan acrimony. I mean, in 1904, the election of TR is just practically the map of the Civil War in terms of which states are going which way. So we've been through tension points on these kinds of things. The parties, of course, have an obligation to the people who are voting for them to stand up for their values. And that's going to mean it's hard for a party to both say, we're fighting for your values in a country very divided on values, and we'll make everyone agree in the future. That's a very hard promise to fulfill.
0: Yeah. Avery James joining us from Echelon Institute. And Claudia Dean, the Executive Vice President at the Pew Research Centre. Thank you both for your time and your insights today.
2: Thank you.
1: Thank you.
0: Right, that's all from the team here in Washington. We're handing back now to Richard Gaisford and to Al Jazeera's global headquarters in Doha.
3: Well, that's it for this edition of This Is America. We'll be back on Monday at 18:30 GMT. That's 2:30 p.m. Eastern Time here in the United States. For now, though, from the Great Frederick Fair in Maryland, it's goodbye.
4: Through centuries of expulsion and persecution, an ideology was formed that would appropriate Jewish identity, facilitate the creation of Israel, and frame it within the Western world order. In a three-part series, The Big Picture charts the rise of the ethno-religious state from an imperial proxy to an indispensable ally of the West, and examines how this alliance has granted the Zionist project global impunity. The Big Picture, How Israel Won the West, Part 2 on Al Jazeera.
5: A headline tells you what happened, but it rarely tells you why. 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What changed? What systems sit behind it? Al Jazeera explains, breaks down the biggest stories, and rebuilds them with the history and power map that make them make sense. 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
6: This water aerobics class is more than exercise. It's a rare moment of relief for unpaid caregivers who spend their lives tending to others, often at the expense of their own well-being.
7: I feel like a little girl again. I love this. Being here, sharing with people like me, has been fundamental.
6: Lu's daddy spent years caring for her children in an abusive relationship before discovering Bogota's care blocks. The initiative offers free services under one roof, from legal and mental health support to education and exercise, while staff care for those who depend on them.
8: Among the services provided are laundromats, where women can drop off their clothes and bedding. It might seem simple, but it frees up hours of unpaid work, giving them time to participate in other activities.
6: In a city where caregiving was long invisible, recognition, opportunities, and time are helping women reclaim their lives.

0: I'm Marlene Saeed. This is Al Jazeera live from Doha. Top stories.
1: The seven-day timeline will start as soon as the United States accept this plan.
0: Iran's foreign minister says Tehran has given Washington a concrete seven-day plan to reopen the Strait of Hormuz, and the choice now rests with the United States. Plus,
2: if the enemy is inclined towards peace, make peace with them. First, should nourish nations.
0: The Prime Minister of Pakistan speaks at the UN General Assembly, calling for peace in the Middle East and for the Strait of Hormuz and the Bab al-Mandab to remain open. President Donald Trump and Xi Jinping commit to further talks as China's leader wraps up his three-day state visit. And at least seven people are killed in Kyiv in a Russian drone attack on the Ukrainian capital.

0: Iran is offering to reopen the Strait of Hormuz within days, so long as the United States meets conditions laid out in a new plan. Months of disruption to the waterway has led to economic impacts far beyond the Middle East, and control over it has become one of Tehran's points of leverage. Iranian Foreign Minister Abbas Araghchi presented his proposal while in New York for the UN General Assembly.
1: Iran has therefore made its position clear. Iran has conveyed to the United States, through Qatar, a concrete seven-day plan. If the necessary conditions are met, the strait can be reopened and normal maritime passage restored within 7 days. The choice now rests with the United States. Iran does not accept coercion, threat, or intimidation, and Iran will not surrender its sovereign rights under pressure.
0: Rosalind Jordan joins us now from New York. Rosalind, so what Iran is saying is that the Memorandum of Understanding can still be revived, even though Washington has said it's dead. From your reporting in Washington, is there any appetite on the US side to reopen that framework?
2: Well, the U.S. position for several months now is that since the Iranians attacked commercial shipping in mid-July, the U.S.'s position is that it violated the Memorandum of Understanding, essentially left it for dead, and that in the U.S.'s view, that agreement no longer exists. So the Iranian insistence that this MOU, Memorandum of Understanding, could be reactivated as soon as the U.S. accepts the Iranian proposal probably is not the perspective coming from the Trump administration. Particularly, the U.S. has also been engaged in active hostilities against Iranian forces, which have responded in kind, and the Trump administration has made a second notification this year to Congress that U.S. forces have been engaged in active hostilities. So whether or not the Iranian proposal can be accepted on its face and could be put into action as early as Saturday, as Abbas Araghchi, the Iranian foreign minister, suggested here on Friday, is a very big question. There is the possibility that the Trump administration could say, while that it is committed to being engaged in some sort of negotiation or engaged in talks, it probably would want to put new terms on the table, terms that the Iranians might not want to accept. So this is a situation where, yes, there is an offer on the table, but the prospect of it being accepted very quickly is likely not very high at this point.
0: It's worth reminding our audience what's at stake here, Roz, because the proposal could reopen the Strait of Hormuz, which would, of course, help bring down oil prices ahead of the midterms. But we have this deep mistrust between Washington and Tehran. So how is the Trump administration balancing those two things?
2: Well, essentially, the Trump administration has been saying throughout the war, particularly with the spike in fuel prices, that the minute the war is resolved, American drivers would see the price of fuel drop precipitously. And certainly, every time the war proceeds or continues, the futures price on the global commodities market continues to rise. And that means longer, higher prices for consumers here in the U.S. But even if everything stopped tomorrow, energy analysts suggest that it would take time for these prices to actually work their way through the system. You would not see the price of fuel drop by more than a dollar in the space of just a few days, which certainly would make drivers happy, make their bank accounts happy, but that simply isn't how the energy markets work. Businesses end up pricing in these increased fuel prices, and they just simply can't change all of their prices and all of their costs on a dime, as it were. So this is something that, of course, the Trump administration would like to remove as a reason why voters would not support Republican candidates in the upcoming midterm elections. But there's also the realization that if the administration were to capitulate too quickly in some eyes, to

0: Iranian demands, there could be a political price to pay as well. So this is a difficult position, particularly for the Trump administration. The Iranians, for their part, have suggested that while they want to see this war end because it would mean relief for their own citizens, they also have indicated that they will do what is necessary, not necessarily on an immediate timetable.
1: Rosalind, good to talk to you. Rosalind Jordan there, reporting from New York. Let's bring in Thomas Warwick. He's a senior fellow at the Atlantic Council and a former US Deputy Assistant Secretary for Counterterrorism Policy. He joins us live from Washington, D.C. Thank you for joining the programme. What is your sense of what we've heard there from Iran this evening? Is this seven-day roadmap a real diplomatic opening, do you think?
2: No. Good evening to you and to your viewers. So exactly as your correspondent said, there are some very serious strings attached to the seven-day offer. And the idea of the United States agreeing in advance to give up the leverage of frozen assets and economic sanctions without any assurance that Iran has the same understanding of what this opening of the strait would mean means that the mistrust between both parties is not going to evaporate in an instant. Washington believes that after a deal back in June that was very favorable to the Iranians, and certainly everyone remembers in the Trump administration how much President Trump was criticized for giving too much to the Iranians. And yet it was the Iranian Revolutionary Guards generals who decided a few weeks later to start shooting at freighters and tankers trying to go through the strait. So there's an enormous amount of skepticism in Washington that the two countries are on the same page. And I think that the best we can hope for is that this offer from the Iranian foreign minister does lead to further discussions to try to clarify what preconditions that Washington is willing to work with and what conditions will have to come off the table.
1: Yeah, so what do you think has changed then? Because as you say, Washington previously said the MOU is dead, it's rejected Iran's core demands on the blockade, sanctions, the removal of U.S. forces in the region, and so on, and there's the lack of trust. So what has changed now that would make Washington more willing to give Tehran what it wasn't prepared to give it before?
2: Well, very little. And I think that Washington is not prepared to do anything more than they were prepared to do back in June, but that was on the understanding that Iran would completely open up the strait to international shipping traffic, and the Iranians are still not indicating that that is what they're prepared to agree to. So, as I say, the best we can hope for is that there will be a basis for further negotiations, but we're still a long way away from seeing the strait open, let alone taking up the issue of the Iranian nuclear file or the lifting of sanctions and unfreezing of assets.
1: What about the seven-day timetable? Do you see that as significant at all? Is Iran trying to create some sort of deadline that forces Washington to make decisions quickly before the diplomatic window closes?
2: Well, the real issue is the U.S. election coming up on November 3rd, and what Iran was trying to do for which, let's give them credit, they were trying to come up with a time frame that would allow President Trump to see an easing of gasoline prices in the United States. So they've certainly done a good job of trying to package an offer that still has some very significant poison pills to it. But the bait, if you will, of lower oil prices before the U.S. election was obviously calculated to try to appeal to President Trump. The problem is the poison pills are still there and are instantly recognizable as poison.
1: There is the question of what happens after November if the United States doesn't reach an agreement before the midterms, and it doesn't look like that's the case. Does the political constraint on Washington actually become weaker afterwards, potentially giving the U.S. more room to escalate militarily.
2: Yes, you're exactly right. Once President Trump faces the voters on November 3rd, that's the last time he's accountable to anyone other than himself. He's shown in a number of cases he's prepared to carry on the war without the approval of Congress. He believes that the courts will continue to defer to him on anything he considers to be national security, whether it's building a ballroom or excluding reporters for reporting what the vice president actually said. And so literally anything can happen after November 3rd. He could escalate the war. He could send in ground troops. He could pull the United States completely out of the Middle East, although I think that's unlikely. But after November 3rd, it's quite literally only President Trump is a constraint on whatever President Trump wants to do.
1: Wow, thank you for that. Thomas Warrick, Senior Fellow at the Atlantic Council, former US Deputy Assistant Secretary for Counterterrorism. Thank you.
2: You're welcome.
1: Pakistan's Prime Minister says the Strait of Hormuz and the Bab el-Mandeb Strait shouldn't be used as a weapon of war. Shahbaz Sharif made the comments while addressing the UN General Assembly in New York. He says both waterways shouldn't become choke points. Pakistan's been mediating between the US and Iran as the conflict nears 7 months.
3: The Strait of Hormuz and Bab el-Mandeb are arteries of the global economy. They must remain open, connecting nations, not becoming choke points of confrontation. These waters must carry the promise of prosperity, not the perils of war.
1: Sharif also condemned Yemen's Ansarullah Houthi strikes in Saudi Arabia. He said targeting Islam's holiest city of Mecca is a red line.
3: We once again condemn, in the strongest possible terms, the recent deplorable attacks by the Houthis against the Kingdom of Saudi Arabia. The attempted drone attack on the holy city of Makkah al-Mukarrama has outraged Muslims across the globe. Any threat to the safety and sanctity of the Harman Sharifan is a red line that must never be crossed. No Muslim can even dare to think of committing such a heinous crime.
1: The military chiefs of Saudi Arabia, Turkey and Pakistan have met in Riyadh. They discussed ways to support Saudi Arabia under a joint defence agreement signed in Mecca last month. The meeting follows attacks by Yemen's Ansarullah Houthis. Pakistan's foreign ministry says that the three countries have condemned attacks targeting Mecca and Saudi oil facilities. On the sidelines of the UN General Assembly, 80 countries have released a joint statement condemning the Ansarullah Houthis' resumption of the war in Yemen. They say the offensive threatens regional and international security as well as an international maritime navigation. On the ground, the Yemeni military says it's made gains against the Houthis in the southern Taiz region. Al Jazeera's Maha Ali reports.
4: Government forces say they've made advances in the southern Taiz governorate, taking control of several areas and higher ground. Among them is Jebel Bazil, a mountaintop that places Houthi supply lines within target reach. These developments point to a significant and potentially decisive ground operations in recent hours. The chairman of the Presidential Leadership Council, Rashad Mohammed al-Alimi, said Yemeni forces had regained the advantage and their deterrence capabilities and were capable of restoring control over the whole country. He also warned that as long as the Houthis were able to obtain weapons, the threat of further military operations remained.
1: Four airports in Iraq have cancelled flights to and from Iran. It comes after the Trump administration announced sanctions on Iran's aviation sector. The airports in Najaf, Soleimaniyah, Erbil and Baghdad have all suspended flights. The Secretary of Tehran's Supreme National Security Council has warned neighbouring countries against imposing the US flight ban. Jack Houston has more from Baghdad.
5: Responding to threats of U.S. sanctions, Iraq today shut down ground services to multiple

0: Iranian Airlines at three major airports in the country, effectively ending flights between the two nations. There were various pro-Iranian politicians which warned against bending to US sanctions, but those warnings have not been heeded. Iraq is in a difficult situation, allied both to America and to Iran. At times like this, it is squeezed between the two. There's a strong pro-Iranian representation in the Iraqi parliament, and Iraq is strongly reliant on Iran for trade and the import of certain crucial goods, most notably gas, which powers much of the electricity network in this country. Now that Iraq is responding to this US sanctions directive, perhaps Iran may push back, incurring economic consequences. In general, though, the war has been very disruptive to the Iraqi economy. Iraq's hugely reliant on oil, which it exports primarily through the Strait of Hormuz, and has been massively impeded by the blockages which have been witnessed there. Some blame Iran for this. They feel that Iran is too controlling of Iraq. Others blame the US and Israel for having started the war in the first place. Either way, Iraq remains in a very delicate position in between all these larger, more powerful powers, and still suffering economic consequences and the fallout of this itself. Jack Hewson, Al Jazeera, Baghdad.
1: Still ahead on Al Jazeera, activists report internet disruptions in northern Ethiopia, where the army is fighting an alliance of armed groups.
2: A global movement calling for a rekindling of our bond with nature.
3: We're at such a crucial time. The human race is in a crisis. As it goes into crisis, so does Mother Earth.
2: Drawing on indigenous wisdom to address today's climate challenges.
4: In the same way that we're rewilding the land here, we're trying to rewild people.
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2: Earthrise, we are nature. The call to remember on Al Jazeera.
6: 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Together, we keep their dreams alive. 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

0: Welcome back. You're watching Al Jazeera. Mind if our top stories this hour. Iran is offering to reopen the Strait of Hormuz within days, so long as the United States meets conditions laid out in a new plan. Iranian Foreign Minister Abbas Araghchi presented his proposal while in New York for the UN General Assembly. Pakistan's Prime Minister says the Strait of Hormuz in the Bab el-Mandeb Strait should not be used as weapons of war. He said the waterways shouldn't become choke points. Pakistan's been mediating between the US and Iran as the conflict nears 7 months. Lebanon's Prime Minister says his country has become a bargaining chip in regional conflicts. Speaking at the UNGA, Nawaf Salam called on Israel to withdraw from all Lebanese territory. Before Salam's speech, Israel launched airstrikes and artillery shelling on Fraun in southern Lebanon.
1: Lebanon is affected by the developments around it. That does not mean, however, that we accept becoming once again an arena for the conflicts of others or a bargaining chip in their hands. Lebanon's future will not be decided on its behalf, nor can its security and stability become the price of agreements made in its absence. Third, our position on the war has been clear from the outset. We want it to end. We want the ceasefire consolidated. We want Israel to withdraw from all Lebanese territory up to our internationally recognized borders.
0: Al Jazeera Media Network has rejected remarks made by Israel's Prime Minister at the UN General Assembly on Thursday. Benjamin Netanyahu described Al Jazeera as a toxic media outlet. In a statement, Al Jazeera says, "The network regards these remarks as the latest development in a sustained campaign against Al Jazeera and its journalists for carrying out their professional duties, reporting facts from the ground, documenting events, providing context and ensuring that a range of voices and perspectives are heard. This rhetoric cannot be separated from the heavy toll borne by Al Jazeera journalists in Gaza." The network has lost a number of journalists and camera operators while they were carrying out their jobs. Some were subjected to campaigns of incitement and vilification before being targeted. The remarks also come against the backdrop of a ban on the network's operations, the closure of its offices and restrictions preventing the journalists from reaching the scenes of events. These measures do not target Al Jazeera alone. They also undermine the right of every person to access truthful information and independent journalistic coverage. US President Donald Trump says tremendous strides were made during his Chinese counterpart's 3-day visit to Washington. Trump made the comments while hosting Xi Jinping at the White House. Xi says the relationship between Washington and Beijing will be one of strategic stability. The two presidents have committed to further talks. Our chief US correspondent, Alan Fisher, has more.
2: Xi Jinping's 3-day visit is over. There was a lot of ceremony and a lot of pomp. In fact, there was a lot more pomp than progress. The two sides have agreed something. It's going to be an extension of the trade truce. That was due to run out in November. It's now been extended to January to give both sides the chance to talk. As for Donald Trump, he thought this visit was important. It helped him build his personal relationship with the Xi Jinping, which he says will benefit the United States in the long run.
3: We've had a tremendous visit from two spectacular people, and we've really enjoyed it, and I think we've made tremendous strides. We've made great strides, very positive for both countries.
2: As for Xi Jinping, he was very clear that China had some specific aims in the conversations here in Washington. He wants to make sure that China is treated more fairly. He certainly laid out some guidelines of what he sees will be important in future talks between the two countries.
4: The president and I are like two people that's charting the course for the great ship of US-China. When the president visited China in May, we agreed on the vision of building a constructive China-US relationship of strategic stability. This time, we have agreed to add new substance to it. The relationship will be a constructive one of strategic stability on the basis of respect, fairness and reciprocity. So from this, one can see that the prospect for this relationship is brighter.
2: The two leaders have two more chances to speak before the end of the year at summits, one in China in November, if Donald Trump agrees to go. And then, of course, there is the G20, which will be held at a Trump property in Florida in December. Alan Fisher, Al Jazeera, at the White House.
0: The UN Security Council has approved a new multinational gang suppression force last year for Haiti to control spiraling violence. It's taken over from a Kenyan-led security mission. But almost a year after it was authorised, only a fraction of the planned force has deployed. Teresa Bowe reports.
5: Scenes of terror on the streets of Kenskov, just outside Haiti's capital, Port-au-Prince. At least 30 people were killed in one of the latest attacks by gangs as they continue to terrorize the population.
6: We live in humiliation. They have nothing for us. They do nothing, nothing for us.
5: Haiti's police is outnumbered and outgunned. The international response relies on a gang suppression force, a multinational force authorized by the United Nations Security Council. Haiti has been here before. For 13 years, thousands of United Nations peacekeepers served here under MINUSTAH. The mission arrived in 2004. UN troops helped stabilize parts of the country, supported elections, and strengthened the Haitian police. But MINUSTAH also left behind a deeply controversial legacy. UN peacekeepers were linked to sexual abuse and exploitation, and the United Nations acknowledged its role in the cholera epidemic that devastated Haiti after the 2010 earthquake. By 2017, the Security Council believed Haiti had made sufficient progress to end the military mission. Lieutenant Colonel Cecil Fragni was part of the peacekeeping operation.
7: I was an operations officer, and our job was to keep the security and stability in a large part of the country. Over 1,800 Argentine doctors worked in that military hospital during the period that lasted the mission.
5: But the political stability that was supposed to follow did not last. President Jovenel Moïse was assassinated in 2021. The state got weaker, and armed groups filled the vacuum. They control now around 80% of Haiti's capital. Haitians are now hoping to head to the polls in December. It would be the country's first national vote in roughly a decade.
8: Haiti is once again relying on international forces to restore order, but this time there's no blue helmets on the streets. The new force has a targeted mission: help local security forces fight against the gangs and also create enough security for people to vote.
5: For Haitians, the stakes go far beyond an election. It's securing the international assistance needed to find the stability they desperately need. Teresa Bo, Al Jazeera.
0: The United Nations is warning of widening conflict in northern Ethiopia and use of drones against civilians. The UN also says that insecurity in the region is affecting its operations and ability to deliver humanitarian aid.
9: We remain gravely concerned by the continued deterioration of the security situation in northern Ethiopia and the expansion of the fighting along multiple fronts. We are particularly troubled by reports of the use of drones as well as incidents of harm to civilians. Operations in the north, particularly in parts of Amhara, are already facing significant constraints due to insecurity, including the seizure of humanitarian vehicles and other assets by armed groups. We stress that all parties must ensure safe and unhindered access for humanitarian partners to reach those in need wherever they may be.
0: Well, Ethiopia's northern regions are experiencing an internet blackout as fighting continues between the government and a new alliance of rebel groups, including the Tigray People's Liberation Front. Overnight, fierce battles took place in the town of Abala in the northern Afar region. The military is trying to prevent rebels from taking control of the town. In neighbouring Amhara, the army says it killed more than 270 fighters in a counter-offensive. Earlier this week, seven armed groups joined forces to topple the government. Rights groups are warning there is growing risk of abuses. Al Jazeera's Catherine Tsoi has been following the conflict from neighbouring Kenya.
10: There's been overnight fighting in the border town of Abala. Abala is in Afar and it borders Tigray region. And this town is very significant because this is where many Tigrayans fled to during the last war in 2020. It's also the area in this current fighting that the government says that more than 200 fighters, Tigrayan fighters, have been killed. Of course, very difficult to verify independently that information. We don't have the other side of the story. But what we can say is that people are fleeing and they are very afraid. We have been talking to some people in the capital of Tigray, Mekele, and they are also watching this very cautiously. They are saying that, you know, the relationship between the two sides, between the federal government and this faction of TPLF, has been deteriorating for quite a while. We are being told, and you know, even when you make calls there, it's very difficult to go through. So people telling both sides to de-escalate because they're the ones who are going to suffer the most. Catherine Tsoi, Al Jazeera, Nairobi.
0: Russian drone attacks on Ukraine's capital, Kyiv, have killed at least 7 people. One drone targeted an office building in the Solomianskyi district. Kyiv's mayor says more than 40 people have been injured. Jonah Hall's in Kyiv with more on the strikes.
2: Downtown Kyiv, a busy shopping street now, a scene of destruction after a Russian drone slammed into that business centre over there. A short while ago, there were dead bodies on the street here. It's been a grim day of Russian attacks on Ukraine. Around the morning rush hour time, a 16-storey apartment building here in Kyiv was struck. A 14-year-old boy lost his life. A little while later, it was a state-level administrative justice building. That's a rarity, more casualties there. In the port city of Odessa, it was a postal facility. In the south-central city of Zaporizhia, a medical clinic. Yes, Ukraine has been able to strike back, its long-range drone forces hitting 2 oil refineries, a military production facility, and radar sites deep inside Russia. But while Ukraine tends to target much more specifically these energy and military sites, Russia's targets are becoming far more fluid. Many believe an attempt to wear people down, to break the morale of civilians ahead of a difficult winter to come. Jonah Hull, Al Jazeera, Kyiv.
0: OK, you're up to date. Lots more on our website, aljazeera.com. The news continues here on Al Jazeera after Earthrise.

0: In this series of Earthrise, I'm exploring emerging movements that challenge us to redefine our role on Earth. So far, I've seen how the Ashininka are protecting their lands in the Brazilian Amazon against the threats destroying the rainforest.
1: Aqui tudo era pasto. As pessoas aqui tudo era floresta. Derrubaram tudo para colocar o gado.
0: Joining forces with indigenous and non-indigenous allies to share their message of living in harmony with Earth.
2: É sistema tão bem feito que é tudo completinho.
0: But the Amazon is not the only natural habitat under threat. And the Ashininka are not the only people with this message.
3: Eu sei muito bem como é que é essa felicidade, essa luta.
0: In this program, I'm finding out how the indigenous voice is gaining strength at a pivotal moment as nature's cry for help grows more urgent than ever. Britain, one of the most nature-depleted countries in the world. It's here that the Industrial Revolution ushered in a new age of production and consumption, giving humanity untold powers to exploit the natural world and setting us on the path to the global climate crisis we face today. But some 200 years later, in a field in the south of Britain, a new relationship with nature is emerging.
4: This is Medicine Festival. It's a gathering of indigenous people, wisdom keepers, storytellers, artists, and thousands of festival goers. It celebrates indigenous wisdom, and its mission is the regeneration of people and planet.
0: Some 8,000 people, wisdom carriers and wisdom seekers alike, have congregated here.
5: Está sendo momento único e maravilhoso para mim. 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
0: Pinya Varanawa is a wisdom carrier from the Nokikwin, who hail, like the Ashininka, from the Brazilian Amazon. He's one of a growing number of indigenous leaders who feel compelled to travel beyond their homelands to share their message and call for action.
5: O mundo precisa de paz, mas não só os seres humanos que precisam de paz, né? 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
6: Agradecendo a nossa mãe terra, agradecendo a...

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2: Why do you feel the need to make this long and probably quite challenging journey in order to share your message?
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4: The hope of sparking transformation for humanity and the planet is shared by every wisdom keeper I encounter here. Puna Kalama Dawson is an indigenous Hawaiian elder.
5: The sun nurtures us and all living things.
6: We're at such a crucial time in the world. The crisis that we are experiencing around the world is people who have been disconnected to the reality of true value. We value family, we value water, and we value land. Can you imagine if all of our governments took into consideration these three things?
4: How important is it that we rebuild our connection to nature?
6: It is the strongest relationship. Now, when we stand up, our heads touch the heavens and our feet touch the earth. We are the kahekili, or lightning rod, that connects heaven and earth.
5: So we're saying with a humble heart, we come in thanksgiving and we share in the moment of now.
6: We must care for everything we've been gifted with. And the responsibility belongs to everyone. You know, I speak about natural law. If it doesn't work for nature, nature is going to come, kick you in the butt, and stop you in your place. Nature shows us how to live.
4: I think there's something really exciting going on here. This isn't just a festival where people come and party for a few days and go home. No, this is a place where people come with reverence and respect, eager to hear the message from the wisdom carriers who've traveled from all over the world to this field in England. I mean, it is an extraordinary opportunity for wisdom and knowledge to be shared, to be amplified, and to be spread. But this reverence is not universal. Across the world, Indigenous peoples are facing discrimination, persecution, even violence, at a time when their message is needed most. Piliswa Makaye is a Zulu healer from South Africa.
7: Indigenous people have been long forgotten. Even in my own country, it's hard to find a voice. It's hard to be seen. And it gets to a point where you almost don't see yourself and you don't see your own medicine.
4: What would the impact be for the world if the Indigenous knowledge such as yours was to be lost?
7: If the lineage dies with us, no one gets to carry it. And we all share the same fear. Humanity is in a crisis. And as it goes into crisis, so does Mother Earth. So I fear that one day, Indigenous people and Indigenous tribes will be remembered and will be needed, but there won't be any at that moment.
4: So is that why you've come here? Why have you come here?
7: I noticed last year when I first came that there were a lot of people who were yearning for hope, for light, and for love. It's time for us to come together to support one another. Because the medicine is your heart, it's your thoughts, your intention. Your medicine is how you treat the next person with kindness and compassion. The medicine is love.
4: Here, the medicine really does seem to be driving change.
8: It has been a really transformative experience.

0: experience because we get a sense of there's this sort of network of people around the world, literally on every continent, who are all carrying peace and connecting to nature and trying to protect nature.
1: I'm leaving the festival with a sense of empowerment, I think, to make conscious decisions in order to support my community. And I wish a lot more people experience something like this in order to bring them back into their bodies, into the earth, into their surroundings.
2: We will begin to give this land back to where it belongs.
3: At the heart of medicine is a very deep prayer that we can come back into connection with ourselves, with our communities, and with the earth.
4: Remi Olujoyegbe is one of the festival's co-founders.
5: Why is it so important that there are Indigenous wisdom carriers here?
3: We've forgotten what it means to look after our planet, and their ability to help us remember how to live in sacred balance and sacred reciprocity with the earth is critical. We get to listen, we get to learn, they share their rituals, they share their ceremonies, which unlocks often a remembering of, oh wow, how did we live on these lands many, many years ago?
4: This journey of remembering was undertaken several decades ago by one of the wisdom carriers I encounter here. Mac McCartney's from Britain. In the mid-1980s, he started a 20-year mentorship with Native American elders.
6: I think I come here because I owe a great debt of gratitude to the Indigenous teachers that taught me, who've all said the same thing, which in the end has been, these are not your ceremonies. These are not your traditions. We can introduce you, we can share with you, we can support you, we can do all these things. But what of this land? And I feel that really strongly. Because a long time ago, we were an earth-honouring people.
4: Intrigued by Mac's quest to rediscover the Indigenous traditions of this land, I head west to the retreat centre he founded in 1999, Embakum. Despite the weather, I find him immersed in his craft, gathering hazel branches to build a prayer lodge for participants of a retreat.
6: We know from the archaeological digs that maybe 3,000-4,000 years ago, we were doing something similar.
7: Right.
6: They found the imprints of a little hut made of hazel.
8: Yeah.
6: Those people held ceremonies in honour of our earth. It's like all the original peoples, Indigenous peoples, their spirituality was earth-based. We're trying to hold that memory while then going into inquiry with our own land and the trees to say, what ceremony could we create that honours that which is in the past, but is very much of here and now and our people?
4: The next day brings a welcome change in the weather and a chance for me to learn about the vision that inspires Embakum.
7: So what's Embakum's purpose?
6: Embakum's purpose is to bring people into close, profound relationship with nature and then go out into the world and share whatever it is they've learned or experienced so that gradually we see the whole world being gardened alive again in a different way. The same way that we're rewilding the land here, we're trying to rewild people. And I think that's about bringing them back into relationship with nature and a real knowing that we belong here and that to belong in the way that nature intended us, then we will care about everything.

We gathered these berries, we crushed them, and now we have the juice. Also thinking about the birds that nest in bramble, the trees that grow young in bramble.

0: right to do anything we like. That mindset is terrifying. There is no heart, no care, no consideration for anything other than the accountant's ledger, what's in the bank account. And it's endemic and it's everywhere.
1: Except, of course, these sort of beacons of hope when it comes to some of the guardians of the earth who still haven't forgotten, when Indigenous communities haven't forgotten. So how can the Indigenous worldview help?
0: Indigenous communities are thoroughly and completely woven into nature. But what does that mean? That doesn't mean everything is about plants and trees and animals. It means the complete wholesale design of everything. So to give an example, let's say the government, at the beginning of the political year, say, bring in a tree. It represents life. It represents reciprocity. It represents beauty and utility. It says that our party affiliations cannot be stronger than our commitment to our young. Not just human young, the young of all kinds. We all have Indigenous roots, and we can be, I believe, all Indigenous again. But we do have to reach out. It cannot be passive. We have stepped too far away not to have to make some effort to walk home again.
2: With over half the world's population, a staggering 4.4 billion people now living in cities, the walk home is likely to be a long one. Yet I've seen how the journey back has begun, and first steps are even being taken in one of Britain's most historic centres of learning. This fire ceremony opens a conference at the Oxford University Museum of Natural History, which explores how to address global challenges using nature-based solutions.
3: We greet this direction in this beautiful day so we can receive the wisdom how to live in peace, harmony, responsibility, in respect with life. Na, yoho, hiu.
2: Nature-based solutions use scientifically proven techniques to protect ecosystems. Practices often championed by Indigenous peoples, such as sustainable fishing and planting trees.
1: That was really unusual. I mean, I've never come to a conference which started with such a moving ceremony, and particularly in an established scientific institution like this one. And I find it really exciting because it's a coming together of mind and spirit.
2: With the conference underway, I have a chance to speak to Mindahi Bastida, an Otomi Toltec wisdom keeper from Mexico who led the ceremony.
3: Most of the Western world see nature as a thing. In the Western world, when you take over and over, you are more successful. But we came to this world to take care, not to take over. If we don't take care about this sacred relationship, we are lost. We are living in prophetic times. This is a big opportunity because the prophecy tells us that people from the north and the south are going to come together, the eagle and the condor peoples. We need to come together and feel together and act together. And the original nations and peoples are the ones who have kept this sacred relationship with nature and the cosmos.
2: And now this sacred relationship is being celebrated in one of the world's most revered academic institutions. Justin Adams is one of the conference organisers.
4: The setting of Oxford is really, you know, important. This great centre of knowledge that was about cataloguing nature, it was about understanding nature. We were still at that point where we were separating and rationalising everything down. So that's why we have all these specimens in this extraordinary natural history museum. I've worked on the nature agenda for over 15 years, and what I realise is we're bringing the same solutions. We're thinking of nature and how we fix it for our needs. And more, as my own connection to nature has deepened, you realise that actually we're missing the bigger opportunity of actually coming back into a deeper relationship with life. The idea that we've been dreaming is how we can create this conference within ceremony, so we're really connecting people to their hearts and shifting out of their heads that

0: he can actually start to really reimagine a different relationship with nature.
1: I'm struck by the commonality in the messages from the different wisdom carriers I've met, and how science is agreeing with and confirming the knowledge that Indigenous peoples have been holding for centuries.
2: When you look at contemporary science, you see that all these things have always been practiced by the Indigenous peoples.
1: Stella Napanu bridges both worlds. She's from the Samburu community in Kenya and a conservation scientist.
2: All this knowledge about the climate, the environment, how to protect it, what challenges we can face when we don't protect it, all these have always been there. The communities have always known that. We're just affirming it now with empirical data. We are not bigger than other species. We are not superior than other species. We are literally nature itself. So the moment we stop this duality of seeing ourselves as different from the rest of nature, then it is only then that we can realize the harmony. We are all connected. We are one.
1: As my journey draws to a close, I reconnect with Ashaninka leader Benki Pianko, who's a long way from home.
3: It's been 4 months since I was in the Amazon. And Benki has come from his homeland to mine, the UK, as part of a European tour. I've come to meet him to see how he's sharing his message from the forest.
4: Este de aquí que yo planté.
3: Ah, okay. And all of these here?
4: Sí.
3: ¿Cuántos?
4: Aquí nos plantamos, acho que 500. 500 árvores.
3: All right.
1: In Brazil, I saw how the Ashaninka are regenerating the rainforest by planting millions of trees. Now, Benki and his team are passing on this nature-based solution to the next generation. They've come to Worlingham Hall to give local school children a taste of Indigenous culture.
4: A minha responsabilidade, o meu compromisso, a minha visão de mundo é sempre essa, de poder levar como mensageiro da terra, levando essas esperança para as pessoas.
1: This visit was organized by Tommaso Marzotto, who owns the property.
5: I met Benki at the very beginning of 2022 during a trip to the Amazon rainforest, and I got very inspired. And I really felt like embodying this by bringing what I could to the community here.
4: Na nossa história diz que nós somos passageiro.
6: Our story says that we're passengers.
4: Nós nascemos e vamos.
6: We were born and we're going to leave one day.
4: Agora, a terra, ela não vai sumir.
6: But the earth will not disappear. So we have to take care of the earth just like we take care of ourselves.
4: E não vamos ter medo.
6: And we're not going to be afraid.
4: Vamos para frente.
6: We're going to keep going forward.
4: Vamos plantar a terra.
6: Let's plant.
7: All right, and you take it to the first hole over there.
1: Over the last 2 years, Tommaso has planted some 2,000 trees, modeled on Benki's work reforesting the Amazon.
7: Everybody come and help put some soil in it. Remember your joy, remember your joy.
1: And today, these children are getting hands-on as they help plant more.
3: What do you think Benki's message was?
8: Take from the land what you need, but no more than what you need. Like, and give back what you have taken.
9: We're going to run out eventually, but if we keep planting and we keep paying back, we should be able to keep nature alive, not get rid of it almost.
3: How do you feel having heard what he said?
8: It makes me feel kind of really, like, sad, I guess. And if we do more to help the environment, maybe we could reverse some of the damage that we did.
4: A minha mensagem, e sabemos que esse mundo inteiro é tudo ligado. 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
4: Hoje nós estamos aqui na Inglaterra, vamos lá para a Itália, nós vamos para a França, nós estamos plantando. 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
11: Viva as criançadas!
1: This day out in the British countryside marks the finish of a remarkable journey in which I've met Indigenous messengers from around the world. At the end of it, I'm left with a real sense of expansion, of an alliance of people, Indigenous and non-Indigenous, who are working together to bring alive a vision of how humanity can live in harmony with the rest of nature. In the next episode, I'll be going to a Buddhist monastery in France and a self-development conference in Sweden to meet others remembering our intrinsic bond with nature.
12: After nearly 3 years, kids in Gaza are going back to school. There is a real excitement in the air this morning.
13: It's a year of joy, happiness, and success. Despite that, we are studying inside tents with no seats.
12: Much of the landscape has been transformed by the war, and with the majority of the school buildings destroyed or damaged, there are few functioning classrooms left. With no supplies and no furniture, this classroom is temporary. The streets outside are still marked by destruction and war. But today, these children are back together again, learning, laughing, and starting a new year. And after 3 years, they're just excited to be back.
14: Israeli intelligence services are often ranked among the best in the world. But sometimes things go wrong.
15: In the case of October 7th, the intelligence failure is much worse than in 73.
14: Al Jazeera World examines some of these failures and how Israel's enemies use spies to inform on their own country.
16: Nobody wants to talk about them openly.
14: Infiltration from within on Al Jazeera.
17: The U.S. arms industry, the largest and most powerful on Earth.
18: They're not just making the weapons, they are creating a narrative with their dollars. That narrative is in the halls of Congress through lobbying.
17: Business of War reveals how these corporations use their wealth to buy influence in American politics.
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17: The Trillion Dollar War Machine, Episode 1 of Business of War, on Al Jazeera.

0: Hello, I'm Darren Jordan. This is Al Jazeera, live from Doha. Coming up in the program.
1: The seven-day timeline will start as soon as the United States accept this plan.
0: Iran's foreign minister says Tehran has given Washington a seven-day plan to reopen the Strait of Hormuz, and the choice now rests with the U.S.
2: If the enemy is inclined towards peace, make peace with them.
0: The Prime Minister of Pakistan speaks at the UN General Assembly, calling for peace in the Middle East and for the Straits of Hormuz and Bab al-Mandab to remain open. President Donald Trump and Xi Jinping commit to further talks as China's leader wraps up his three-day state visit. And at least seven people are killed in Kyiv in a Russian drone attack on the Ukrainian capital. Iran is offering to reopen the Strait of Hormuz within days, so long as the United States meets conditions laid out in a new plan. Months of disruption to the waterway has led to economic impacts far beyond the Middle East, and control over it has become one of Tehran's points of leverage. Iranian Foreign Minister Abbas Araghchi presented his proposal while in New York for the UN General Assembly.
1: Iran has therefore made its position clear. Iran has conveyed to the United States, through Qatar, a concrete seven-day plan. If the necessary conditions are met, the strait can be reopened and normal maritime passage restored within 7 days. The choice now rests with the United States. Iran does not accept coercion, threat, or intimidation.

0: and Iran will not surrender its sovereign rights under pressure.
1: Al Jazeera's Roslyn Jordan has more on the US reaction from New York.
2: The U.S. position for several months now is that since the Iranians attacked commercial shipping in mid-July, the U.S.'s position is that it violated the Memorandum of Understanding, essentially left it for dead, and that in the U.S.'s view, that agreement no longer exists. So the Iranian insistence that this MOU, Memorandum of Understanding, could be reactivated as soon as the U.S. accepts the Iranian proposal probably is not the perspective coming from the Trump administration. Particularly, the U.S. has also been engaged in active hostilities against Iranian forces, which have responded in kind, and the Trump administration has made a second notification this year to Congress that U.S. forces have been engaged in active hostilities. So whether or not the Iranian proposal can be accepted on its face and could be put into action as early as Saturday, as Abbas Araghchi, the Iranian foreign minister, suggested here on Friday, is a very big question. There is the possibility that the Trump administration could say, while that it is committed to being engaged in some sort of negotiation or engaged in talks, it probably would want to put new terms on the table, terms that the Iranians might not want to accept. So this is a situation where, yes, there is an offer on the table, but the prospect of it being accepted very quickly is likely not very high at this point.
1: Well, Thomas Warwick is a senior fellow at the Atlantic Council. He says the latest proposal is unlikely to immediately resolve the deep mistrust between Washington and Tehran.
3: There are some very serious strings attached to the 7-day offer. And the idea of the United States agreeing in advance to give up the leverage of frozen assets and economic sanctions without any assurance that Iran has the same understanding of what this opening of the strait would mean means that the mistrust between both parties is not going to evaporate in an instant. Washington believes that after a deal back in June that was very favorable to the Iranians, and certainly everyone remembers in the Trump administration how much President Trump was criticized for giving too much to the Iranians, and yet it was the Iranian Revolutionary Guards generals who decided a few weeks later to start shooting at freighters and tankers trying to go through the strait. So there's an enormous amount of skepticism in Washington that the two countries are on the same page. And I think that the best we can hope for is that this offer from the Iranian foreign minister does lead to further discussions to try to clarify what preconditions that Washington is willing to work with and what conditions will have to come off the table.
1: Meanwhile, Pakistan's prime minister says the Strait of Hormuz and the Bab al-Mandab Strait shouldn't be used as a weapon of war. Shahbaz Sharif made the comments while addressing the UN General Assembly in New York. He said both waterways shouldn't become choke points. Pakistan has been mediating between the US and Iran as the conflict nears 7 months.
4: The Strait of Hormuz and Bab al-Mandab are arteries of the global economy. They must remain open, connecting nations, not becoming choke points of confrontation. These waters must carry the promise of prosperity, not the perils of war.
1: Sharif also condemned Yemen's Ansarullah Houthi strikes in Saudi Arabia. He said targeting Islam's holiest city of Mecca is a red line.
4: We once again condemn, in the strongest possible terms, the recent deplorable attacks by the Houthis against the Kingdom of Saudi Arabia, the attempted drone attack on the holy city of Makkah al-Mukarramah has outraged Muslims across the globe. Any threat to the safety and sanctity of the Harman Sharifan is a red line that must never be crossed. No Muslim can even dare to think of committing such a heinous crime.
1: The military chiefs of Saudi Arabia, Turkey, and Pakistan have met in Riyadh. They discuss ways to support Saudi Arabia under a joint defense agreement signed in Mecca last month. The meeting follows attacks by Yemen's Ansarullah Houthis. Pakistan's foreign ministry says the three countries have condemned the attacks targeting Mecca and Saudi oil facilities. Well, on the sidelines of the UN General Assembly, 80 countries have released a joint statement condemning the Ansarullah Houthis' resumption of the war in Yemen. They say the offensive threatens regional and international security, as well as international maritime navigation. On the ground, the Yemeni military says it's made gains against the Houthis in the southern Taiz region. Al Jazeera's Maha Ali reports.
5: Government forces say they've made advances in the southern Taiz governorate, taking control of several areas and higher ground. Among them is Jebel Bazil, a mountaintop that places Houthi supply lines within target reach. These developments point to a significant and potentially decisive ground operations in recent hours. The chairman of the Presidential Leadership Council, Rashad Mohammed al-Alimi, said Yemeni forces had regained the advantage and their deterrence capabilities and were capable of restoring control over the whole country. He also warned that as long as the Houthis were able to obtain weapons, the threat of further military operations remained.
1: U.S. President Donald Trump says tremendous strides are made during his Chinese counterpart's three-day visit to Washington. Trump made the comments while hosting Xi Jinping at the White House. The two leaders then visited the National Archives, concluding the summit. Xi says the relationship between Washington and Beijing will be one of strategic stability. The two presidents have committed to further talks. Our chief U.S. correspondent, Alan Fisher, has more now from the White House.
6: Xi Jinping's three-day visit is over. There was a lot of ceremony and a lot of pomp. In fact, there was a lot more pomp than progress. The two sides have agreed something. It's going to be an extension of the trade truce. That was due to run out in November. It's now been extended to January to give both sides the chance to talk. As for Donald Trump, he thought this visit was important. It helped him build his personal relationship with Xi Jinping, which he says will benefit the United States in the long run.
7: We've had a tremendous visit from two spectacular people, and we really enjoyed it, and I think we've made tremendous strides. We've made great strides, very positive for both countries.
6: As for Xi Jinping, he was very clear that China had some specific aims in the conversations here in Washington. He wants to make sure that China is treated more fairly. He certainly laid out some guidelines of what he sees will be important in future talks between the two countries.
8: The president and I are like two people that's charting the course for the great ship of US-China. When the president visited China in May, we agreed on the vision of building a constructive China-US relationship of strategic stability. This time, we have agreed to add new substance to it. The relationship will be a constructive one of strategic stability on the basis of respect, fairness and reciprocity. So from this, one can see that the prospect for this relationship is brighter.
6: The two leaders have two more chances to speak before the end of the year at summits, one in China in November, if Donald Trump agrees to go. And then, of course, there is the G20, which will be held at a Trump property in Florida in December. Alan Fisher, Al Jazeera, at the White House.
1: Russian drone attacks on Ukraine's capital, Kyiv, have killed at least seven people. One drone targeted an office building in the Solomianskyi district. Kyiv's mayor says more than 40 people have been injured. Meanwhile, Russia says it intercepted nearly 50 Ukrainian drones. Al Jazeera's Jonah Hull is in Kyiv with more on the strikes.
9: Downtown Kyiv, a busy shopping street now, a scene of destruction after a Russian drone slammed into that business centre over there. A short while ago, there were dead bodies on the street here. It's been a grim day of Russian attacks on Ukraine. Around the morning rush hour time, a 16-storey apartment building here in Kyiv was struck. A 14-year-old boy lost his life. A little while later, it was a state-level administrative justice building. That's a rarity, more casualties there. In the port city of Odessa, it was a postal facility. In the south-central city of Zaporizhia, a medical clinic. Yes, Ukraine has been able to strike back, its long-range drone forces hitting two oil refineries, a military production facility, and radar sites deep inside Russia. But while Ukraine tends to target much more specifically these energy and military sites, Russia's targets are becoming far more fluid. Many believe an attempt to wear people down, to break the morale of civilians ahead of a difficult winter to come. Jonah Hull, Al Jazeera, Kyiv.
1: Now, a new integration deal between the Syrian government and the former Kurdish Autonomous Administration in the northeast aims to resolve a complex displacement crisis. But as Abeda Hitter reports from Afrin, for many, the return home is proving just as difficult as the years of exile.
10: Three generations of Dilshad Hamdo's family are finally back under one roof. For the past few weeks, they've been settling into the house his father built nearly 30 years ago, something he didn't believe would ever happen.
11: Since we left Afrin in 2018, we have moved from place to place, first to Aleppo, then Raqqa and Qamishli. We suffered greatly living away from our homeland. The moment we heard that registration has opened, we told them that we wanted to return.
10: Dilshad left at 20 years old and returned in a government-sponsored convoy along with his wife and three children. He wanted to bring them sooner, but the house had been used for years by another displaced family. To get their own property back, Dilshad's father had to negotiate a deal.
11: My father asked them to leave the house. They requested a few months to make arrangements before leaving. We then gave them $300 to cover their travel expenses so they could return to Homs. After they left, we were finally able to reclaim our home.
10: Dilshad was lucky enough to still have a roof over his head. Just outside the city, Zeina Sido's return hit a brutal dead end.
12: It was a wonderful feeling when they told us, pack your belongings, you're going back to your homes. But when we arrived, we found our house completely destroyed. It had even been turned into a shelter for sheep. It's a painful feeling returning to your homeland, only to find that nothing is as it once was.
10: With her house in ruins and no money for repairs, Zeina's family moved into this temporary displacement camp. Like hundreds of other camps in northern Syria, it was built to house displaced Syrians long before Zeina returned to Afrin.
13: After 8 years away, people here tell us this homecoming is not what they imagined. Many houses are damaged or destroyed. They're living in limbo in this temporary camp in Afrin, waiting for a chance to rebuild.
10: Managing this delicate reverse exodus of displaced Syrians hasn't been easy. Khairo Daoud has already overseen the return of 12,000 families in multiple large convoys from east of the Euphrates River.
14: Since the first moment after the fall of the Assad regime, the state has sought to stop the Syrian bleeding. We are trying to receive everyone with an open heart. The success we have is a result of the efforts made in order to rebuild the trust that had been lost in the past.
10: The World Bank estimates rebuilding Syria comes with a minimum $216 billion price tag, funds the Syrian government doesn't have. But for families desperate to have a place to call home, just standing on native soil keeps them going.
12: My wish is to see my entire family in our home, on our land. I still have hope to do that. Were it not for hope, we would not have been able to return here.
10: The journey back to Afrin took years of waiting, and the struggle to rebuild it will take even longer. But whether they are sleeping in a place they know or a temporary shelter, they're finally home. Obeida Hito, Al Jazeera, Afrin, Syria.
1: Time for a short break here on Al Jazeera. When we come back, activists report internet disruptions in northern Ethiopia, where the army is fighting an alliance of armed groups. More on that. Stay with us.
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0: A headline tells you what happened, but it rarely tells you why. 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
2: When the sun rises over the sea and the waves dance in the morning light, let the sun warmth guide your way. 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

0: You're watching Al Jazeera, a reminder of our top stories here this hour. Iran is offering to reopen the Strait of Hormuz within days, so long as the United States meets conditions laid out in a new plan. Iranian Foreign Minister Abbas Araghchi presented his proposal while in New York for the UN General Assembly. Pakistan's Prime Minister says the Strait of Hormuz and the Bab al-Mandab Strait should not be used as weapons of war. He said the waterways shouldn't become choke points. Pakistan's been mediating between the US and Iran as the conflict nears 7 months. Chinese President Xi Jinping has wrapped up his state visit to Washington, his first in more than a decade. US President Donald Trump says the two sides have made tremendous strides. Xi says the relationship between Washington and Beijing will be one of strategic stability. More now on our top story and Iran's proposal to reopen the Strait of Hormuz within days if the US meets its conditions. Earlier, my colleague Folly Barthibeau spoke to Tommy Pigott, the spokesperson for the US State Department. He said diplomacy remains on the table.
1: Well, look, the door for diplomacy has been open from the beginning. It's not the United States that has stopped that from happening. From the very beginning, think of the broader context here. The door for diplomacy was open from day one of President Trump's administration. Operation Midnight Hammer, door for diplomacy, open yet again. Operation Epic Fury, door for diplomacy open yet again. The choice is with the Iranian regime if they want to continue suffering the consequences for their malign activities, or do they want to pursue a path towards normalcy, peace, and prosperity through diplomacy, through ending those malign activities.
2: They seem to be interested now in continuing through diplomacy because the foreign minister has said that he will remain in the U.S. until Monday and is waiting for an American response. Will he get one?
1: Well, look, I'm not going to get ahead of the president or what might happen here or negotiate through the media, but the president holds all of the cards here. We're seeing oil move through the Strait of Hormuz, increasing every single day. We're seeing the effects of Operation Economic Outcast, which is severing the financial lifelines the Iranian regime has left, as well as separating the Iranian regime from their terrorist proxies. The president holds all the cards. He's going to see this fundamental objective that the Iranian regime cannot have a nuclear weapon. He's going to see that be fulfilled.
2: You say the objectives are clear, but they have not always appeared to be identical since this conflict started 7 months ago. If Iran agreed tomorrow to permanently abandon nuclear weapons capability, reopen the Strait of Hormuz, but the Iranian government remained in power, would that be acceptable to Washington?
1: Oh, again, our commitment to freedom of navigation and our commitment to preventing the regime from having a nuclear weapon, those are the clear objectives. As the president says, nuclear weapons, 99% of that. He said that several times. Importantly, though, here are actions that need to happen, actions that back up whatever would be agreed to or whatever would come from this. The president being clear they cannot have a nuclear weapon, we need to see actions moving in that regard, and the president holds all of the cards. Economically, from a military perspective, you name it, the president holds all the cards.
2: Okay, I'm sorry to keep pushing on this because it's really important, but there were talks held here in New York for several hours, we understand, between Steve Witkoff and the Iranian delegation here in New York, talks which President Trump himself described as being productive. What actually came out of those talks, and what did the United States ask for? And what did Iran ask for?
1: Well, we saw Witkoff also speaking to this as well in terms of seeing if there's a way to continue these conversations in terms of what happened here. So the problem is we can't negotiate through the media in these sensitive conversations. That's not how these things actually get done. So I'm not going to do that here. Really, what is just important is to stress how clear we have been from the beginning. The objectives have been identical from the beginning. The Iranian regime cannot have a nuclear weapon, and we need to see actions backed up. That's going to be any sort of agreement in the future would be actions-based. That was the same with the previous MOU. That'll be the same here. We need to see real action towards making sure the objectives fulfilled. President Trump is taking action in terms of increasing pressure and holding all of the cards.
0: Africa's

0: world's second most populous continent, but is not represented among the permanent members of the Security Council. The continent is the focus of more UN humanitarian operations and Security Council decisions than any other. There's growing criticism that the UN structure, created back in the 40s, doesn't reflect today's world. Malcolm Webb has this report.
1: The UN troops in Democratic Republic of Congo, once the world's largest peacekeeping force, have been there for nearly 30 years. The government, along with some of its neighbours, requested the deployment. They only got it because the Security Council's five permanent members all agreed. There are calls for change to the system.
2: Whatever decisions about Africa and the world are on the table, Africa must be at the table.
1: It was the same permanent members who agreed to deploy UN troops to Congo in 1960, weeks after its independence from Belgium. It was 15 years before that the UN was founded, and the US, UK, France, Russia and China secured their permanent seats on the Security Council with their right to veto resolutions. At the time, they were the world's greatest powers, and most of Africa was still under European colonial rule. By the end of the 1960s, nearly 40 newly independent African countries had joined the UN General Assembly. But the Security Council structure never changed, and Africa, along with South America, has never been represented with a permanent seat. More than 4 in 10 of the UN's peacekeepers are African. Nearly half of the world's displaced people are in Africa. The continent's a major recipient of UN humanitarian operations, but the funding and the influence that comes with it comes from the world's wealthiest powers. And as the US and others cut the agency's funds, millions of people in Africa are paying the price. Grace Rutashema fled fighting in Congo 9 years ago. Ever since, she's lived here in a long-term refugee settlement in northern Kenya, where the UN's World Food Programme says it's had to cut rations.
3: My children and I used to receive rice, cooking oil, and a food voucher. It was a huge help. If you used the supply sparingly, you could make it to the end of the month. But since they removed the rations, and given that I have no other support, my situation has become dire.
1: 600 kilometres away, in Nairobi, is the UN's Africa headquarters, its only principal office in the global south. It was built 50 years ago when the General Assembly recognised the geographical imbalance. Now, some of the old offices are being renovated to accommodate more administrative functions that are being moved here from New York and Geneva to save costs and, the UN says, to bring them closer to the global south. But the shifting of UN offices has gone further than the rebalancing of its political power. Malcolm Webb, Al Jazeera, Nairobi, Kenya.
0: Meanwhile, the United Nations is warning of a widening conflict in northern Ethiopia and the use of drones against civilians. The UN also says the insecurity in the region is affecting its operations and ability to deliver humanitarian aid.
4: We remain gravely concerned by the continued deterioration of the security situation in northern Ethiopia and the expansion of the fighting along multiple fronts. We are particularly troubled by reports of the use of drones as well as incidents of harm to civilians. Operations in the north, particularly in parts of Amhara, are already facing significant constraints due to insecurity, including the seizure of humanitarian vehicles and other assets by armed groups. We stress that all parties must ensure safe and unhindered access for humanitarian partners to reach those in need wherever they may be.
0: Ethiopia's northern regions are experiencing an internet blackout as fighting continues between the government and a new alliance of rebel groups, including the Tigray People's Liberation Front. Fierce battles have been taking place in the town of Abala in the northern Afar region. The military is trying to prevent rebels from taking control of the town. In neighbouring Amhara, the army says it killed more than 270 fighters in a counter-offensive. Early this week, 7 armed groups joined forces to topple the government. Rights groups are warning there's a growing risk of abuses.
5: People are deeply concerned that the suspension of transport services signals the outbreak of renewed conflict.
6: I hope for a peaceful resolution to this conflict. It seems the international community is ignoring our situation and keeping silent. Yet, as history has shown, that war solves nothing. The international community should intervene.
0: Al Jazeera's Catherine Soy is following the conflict for us from neighbouring Kenya.
7: There's been overnight fighting in the border town of Abala. Abala is in Afar and it borders Tigray region. And this town is very significant because this is where many Tigrayans fled to during the last war in 2020. It's also the area in this current fighting that the government says that more than 200 fighters, Tigrayan fighters, have been killed. Of course, very difficult to verify independently that information. We don't have the other side of the story. But what we can say is that people are fleeing and they are very afraid. We have been talking to some people in the capital of Tigray, Mekele, and they are also watching this very cautiously. They are saying that, you know, the relationship between the two sides, between the federal government and this faction of TPLF, has been deteriorating for quite a while. We are being told, and you know, even when you make calls there, it's very difficult to go through. So people telling both sides to de-escalate because they're the ones who are going to suffer the most. Catherine Soy, Al Jazeera, Nairobi.
0: People in the US state of Hawaii are bracing for Tropical Storm Nolo. It's expected to bring flash flooding while passing south of the islands over the weekend. Nola's forecast to intensify into a Category 3 hurricane or stronger on Saturday.
8: I watched this morning and they said that we're supposed to get heavy rains. I think they said like 3 feet of rain, something like that. And I was like, what? We better do this then. That's a lot of rain.
9: So what are you out here doing today then?
8: Just getting some sandbags for an area that floods.
0: Well, that's it from me, Darren Jordan, for now. There's much more, of course, on our website at aljazeera.com. There it is on your screen. The news continues here after Inside Story. Stay with us.
10: Wealth built on slavery.
11: Sugar has been fundamental to colonialism and fundamentally important to the production of racial inequality.
10: How the sugar trade created a global system of exploitation.
11: A transfer of energy from Africa to the Americas to Europe.
10: A bitter legacy that still affects communities and workers today.
12: These plantations that we're driving in front of is where my ancestors were enslaved. This is trauma.
10: Blood, Sweat and Sugar, Episode 1, Enslaved, on Al Jazeera.
13: Will Turkey end its long-term military presence in northern Iraq? Ankara agreed to gradually hand over a base in the Sinjar region. While Baghdad pledged to remove armed groups its neighbor considers a threat. What has made this deal possible now? This is Inside Story.

0: Hello and welcome to the program. I'm Derin Abugeda. For decades, the Turkish military has been active in northern Iraq. Citing security threats from Kurdish fighters, Ankara established a number of bases in the region. Cross-border attacks were common and relations with its neighbor soured. But this week, the two countries reached an agreement for Turkish forces to gradually transfer control of a military base to the Iraqi army. For its part, Baghdad pledged to tackle the armed groups that its neighbor says pose a security threat. It's a move that could mark the beginning of the end of more than four decades of Turkish military presence in this part of Iraq. But what could the hurdles be? We'll talk to our guests in a moment. But first, this report from Imran Ullah Khan.
1: A show of unity in New York. Turkish President Recep Tayyip Erdogan and Iraqi Prime Minister Ali al-Zaidi meeting on the sidelines of the UN General Assembly. The outcome of those talks? A pledge to deepen security cooperation, illustrated by Turkey gradually handing over control of the Başika Zilkan military base to Iraq. The site has been a point of contention for years. Turkey established it in 2015 as part of an agreement with the government of the semi-autonomous Kurdish region. The goal was to train local forces to fight ISIL and its allies, which were active along

0: the border area. But in 2016, Turkey had deployed additional troops without permission from Baghdad. Iraq's parliament described the soldiers as an occupying force, violating Iraqi sovereignty. Turkey maintained the base was crucial for its national security, to launch operations against fighters from the Kurdistan Workers' Party, the PKK, which it classifies as a terrorist organization. But a landmark deal between Ankara and the PKK in 2025 has eased tensions, with the PKK announcing its dissolution and holding a symbolic disarmament ceremony. This month also marks the complete withdrawal of U.S. troops from northern Iraq, which is worrying some locals.
1: We have many enemies. There are enemies from all four sides of Kurdistan. Regarding the drones attacking us now, if America weren't here, how would they be intercepted?
0: The agreement between Iraq and Turkey is a show of confidence in its efforts to reshape the relationship. But with armed groups still present in northern Iraq, could the move be premature? Imran Alahan, Al Jazeera, for Inside Story.
2: Let's now bring in our guest. Joining us from Ankara is Omer Özkızılçek, a non-resident senior fellow at the Atlantic Council. Kamaran Palani joining us from Erbil. He's a senior fellow at the Middle East Peace and Security Forum. And in Washington, D.C., Jennifer Gavito. She's a former U.S. Acting Principal Deputy Assistant Secretary of State for Near Eastern Affairs. Thank you all for joining us. Omer, Turkey, as we know, Turkiye, has now agreed to gradually hand over Başika to Baghdad. Why now? And what's Turkey really getting in return for this?
3: I mean, this Turkish withdrawal plan is a conditional one. And the Turkish side has basically agreed to a demand by Baghdad in exchange for Baghdad fulfilling what Turkey wants to see happening in the Sinjar region. So when it comes to the PKK's disarmament process that's been ongoing, there were basically two major areas that were always discussed and questioned. One was, does this disarmament decision include Syria? And what will happen to the Kurdish Yazidi branch of the PKK in the Sinjar Mountain, the YBS, who operated under a different name? As we know, the PKK has a tendency to use different names for different geographies. And in the Sinjar Mountains, the YBS was a major issue. And now Turkey is trying to combine its own domestic and national interests discourse with the Iraqis' discourse and with Iraqi domestic politics. What are these? The Iraqis are discussing that state authority should be established, that all weapons should be under state government control, and that foreign forces should withdraw from Iraq. And Turkey taps in exactly there. Turkey is demanding from the Baghdad to resolve the issue in Sinjar, similar to how Damascus has resolved the issue of the Syrian branch of the PKK, in exchange for Turkey withdrawing from the Başika base in Mosul, eventually once this process of PKK's Sinjar branch disarmament has been fulfilled.
2: Kamaran, could Başika be the beginning of a broader Turkish military withdrawal from northern Iraq, or is Ankara simply just giving up one less important base while keeping positions in other bases that could be more important?
4: Thank you so much for having me. First of all, I want to say that the whole rationale and the or justification or the ground for the military base that was in place about 10 years ago, it's no longer there. So the ISIS threat is much less than 10 years ago, and there is a broader process of integration or reintegration of PKK-affiliated groups in Shingal and other places. And what I want to also to highlight is that this development is also part of the broader change that we are seeing in the region. First of all, in less than 10 days, there is a deadline for the U.S. troops to leave Iraq. And in Turkey, there is a negotiation between Turkey and the PKK. In Syria, there is also a process of integration of the Kurdish forces into the new authorities in Syria. I think this is how we should look at the development. And regarding your specific question, I think this

0: is just one step in the much in the long direction, in the long journey, because the Turkey has several other bases in the country towards the border between Turkey and the Kurdistan region of Iraq, which is much more complicated, much more sophisticated than what we are seeing in the negotiation to hand over the base in Bashika. This is definitely a good step, but this is not the end of the story.
1: Jennifer, as Kamaran was just saying, Bashika was established during the fight against ISIS, which now is no longer the threat that it used to be at the time. So how do you see this? Is it just time that Turkey gives up this base, that now that the threat is no longer there? Or is this signaling a much broader kind of restructuring of Iraq's security architecture as well as Turkey's?
2: Yeah, I think from a U.S. standpoint, I would agree with Cameron, which is this is potentially yet another step in Iraq appropriately asserting sovereignty and responsibility for security over its territory. This is a conditional move, contingent upon the PKK actually turning over the weapons. And so we don't have a timeline yet for when the withdrawal will take place. And there are still steps that have to be taken in order for that to go through. But when you take that in conjunction with the requirement that all non-state militias turn over their weapons to the responsibility of federal Iraq, this, I think, is an important and necessary step towards that. My one caution would be that I do think that it is premature to call the fight against ISIS completely over. Certainly, its capabilities have been severely diminished, and we see far fewer attacks today than, as you know, we did, say, a decade ago. But I do think that one of the concerns in all of this is ensuring that the Iraqi federal security forces have the capabilities that they need in order to address not just the activities of the aligned militia groups, but also are prepared to continue the fight against ISIS and prevent any sort of resurgence. So this will be a complicated period in which Iraq has a lot of work to do, especially, as you note in the opening, with U.S. forces and the coalition against ISIS now set to depart permanently.
1: Jennifer, just one more for you before I bring in my guests from Ankara and Erbil, because you spoke about Iraqi sovereignty just a moment ago. But can we really talk about Iraqi sovereignty or Iraq reclaiming its sovereignty, rather, when Turkey still maintains other military positions in the country?
2: Yes, I mean, as Cameron said, that is certainly complicated. The other positions, as you noted, are much more strategically important to Turkey. And so I think it will probably be some time before there is a willingness on Turkey's part to depart those positions. But this is an important step forward if, in fact, it occurs. But you're absolutely right. All of this has to take place over a period of time to include Turkey, to include the coalition forces that are now departing, and certainly to insist on Iran and the Iran-aligned militia groups turning over any weaponry to the federal Iraqi security forces and diminishing the role of Iran. So for one of those to happen, I think all of them have to happen.
1: Omer, look, Turkey has historically maintained close political and economic ties with Erbil, right, while at the same time fighting the PKK in northern Iraq. But if Baghdad now is going to become Ankara's main security partner, what does that mean for the Kurdish region?
3: I mean, let's be frank and say the obvious. The Kurds in Iraq will always be the priority security partner for the Turks rather than Baghdad and the other part of Iraq. That's a certain fact. And the Bashika camp, military base, is located in the Iraqi central government-controlled area. So all the other bases are inside Iraqi Kurdistan. And the bases in Iraqi Kurdistan, they are all coordinated with the Kurdish Peshmerga forces. In many cases, the outer line of defense and security perimeter has been taken by the Peshmerga forces. And there's a huge level of coordination between the Turkish army and the Kurdish Peshmerga forces, especially the Zahrawani Peshmerga. And then you also have an agreement between Turkey and Iraq for a border region in which the Iraqi border security forces have established a joint presence with the Turkish army. And

0: do not think that the Bashika situation will lead to further withdrawal of Turkish forces from Iraqi Kurdistan. Quite on the contrary, I believe that with the resolution, hopefully, of the PKK's issue, that we will see a new understanding of a Turkish military presence in Iraqi Kurdistan. And I do believe that the Iraqi Kurds will want to keep the Turkish military presence inside Iran, and that Baghdad does not see the Turkish military presence in Bashika as it does the Turkish military presence in Iraqi Kurdistan. And I would also underline that, yes, the Americans are withdrawing from Iraq, and the Iraqi Kurdistan region is quite afraid of what will come in the future. And there are many people who worry. And I can foresee, especially if the PKK issue is being resolved, that Turkey will emancipate towards a serious security partner for Iraqi Kurdistan that would eventually also protect Erbil against potential hostilities with Baghdad if things turn into the bad direction. Now the direction is towards Baghdad being more sovereign. But what happens if after 5 years, 10 years, Iran manages to reassert itself, gains control over Baghdad, or the elections bring out a new Maliki into power in Baghdad? And seeing these risks, I do believe that the Turkish military presence in Iraqi Kurdistan will not be on the agenda for further discussions in the immediate future.
1: Kamaran, you're nodding to what Omer has to say, so just weigh in on what he's told us. And also, do you think that we're seeing a gradual reassertion of the Iraqi state over armed groups in the country, or is the government in Baghdad too weak right now to do that?
2: Good question, actually. First of all, I agree with what my colleagues have said about the different aspects of the situation. I think the Iraqi government would be very happy to say this is a step towards declaring more sovereignty, but I don't think this would convince the militias. The militias have got other priorities and other motivations in the country. So the Iraqi government has had some opportunities and good space over the past few weeks to declare more clear policies towards the process of disarming, integrating the militias, but I'm very skeptical. I think nothing will change in the presence and the activities of the militias in the coming months. Maybe there is a new name for their administrative presence, but on the ground, the motivations, the priorities will remain the same, unfortunately, for the country. And there is one more point that I want to add, actually. Over the past 2-3 years, there has been several rounds of economic cooperation, memorandum of understanding, trade agreements between Baghdad and Ankara, and there is the development road project as well. I think this, in terms of timing, the closure of the base is also part of this process. Ankara wants to tell Baghdad that we want to normalize the relationship in terms of trade and economy, and this has been kind of barrier in the political narrative of many groups in Baghdad. And I agree with my colleague who said actually this is the only base that is outside the border of the Kurdistan region. And when it was established 10 years ago, 12 years ago, actually it was not coordinated with the central government in Baghdad. Turkey had a different security political relationship back then with Erbil and Baghdad. Now I think the transition or the period is more towards less securitizing the relationship between Turkey and Baghdad, but it has a long way to go. And my last point, actually, I want to say, maybe this is very controversial to say, Iraq is not Syria for Turkey. Iraq is much more complicated in terms of ethnic identity, sectarian identity, the princes of Iran and others. Turkey couldn't maintain the base for long in Iraq.
1: Jennifer, look, the U.S. from its side has welcomed this move, okay? But how strategically significant is this agreement for the U.S., especially taking into consideration, as we've just been mentioning also, that the U.S. is expected to pull out its troops from Iraq later this month?

0: as my colleagues have pointed out, it continues to allow for Kurdish autonomy with regard to the bases that are still in the Kurdistan region. So I think this serves overall U.S. interests symbolically. Whether and how this is actually implemented and whether this is the start of a longer process of Iraqi sovereignty in not just the regions that we're talking about here, but with regard to the Iran-aligned militia groups most significantly, I think that is, as my colleagues have rightly said, a significant question mark. And the Iraqi government has a lot of work to do. But again, it matters at this point. It is an important step forward, I think, that serves everybody's interests. And so we should support it and see how we can build on that in the months and years ahead.
1: Omer, what happens if Baghdad fails to deliver on its commitment to remove the armed groups that Turkey considers a threat?
2: I mean, thanks, first of all, for this question. This is actually the elephant in the room that we haven't addressed yet. And this is actually, there was an agreement between Erbil and Baghdad for the Sinjar region, according to which the Iraqi army would assert control over Sinjar. But this didn't happen. Why didn't it happen? It has one reason. Iranian-backed militias prevented it from happening. Because in the Sinjar region, the PKK's Sinjar branch and Iran-backed militias, they are coordinating with each other. And when Turkey pressured Baghdad to resolve the PKK's presence in Sinjar, the Iran-backed militias prevented the Iraqi army from doing so. So what's happening here is actually that the Turkish government is giving the Iraqi prime minister a political tool in his hands to convince the Iran-backed Shia militias and to reassert central government control over Sinjar. Because these Iranian-backed Shia militias and the Iran-supporting political environment in Iraq, they have for a long time argued against the Bashika base. They have turned Bashika into a symbol of Turkish occupation in Iraq, even though it wasn't. But this was something that came up many times and was used to prevent facilitation of progress in Turkish-Iraqi ties. By giving the Iraqi prime minister this card in his hands, the Turkish government hopes that Baghdad will finally be able to resolve the Sinjar issue against the position of the Iran-backed Shia militias and also to fulfill and enforce these disarmament process on the PKK's Sinjar branch.
1: There's another angle to this, isn't there, Kamaran? I'll ask you about this, because this agreement comes alongside commitments to expand trade, investment, and the development, what's known as the Development Road Project, right? So is Turkey effectively exchanging some military influence for a deeper economic and strategic influence in Iraq, Kamaran?
3: Yeah, just one question, one point before the answer into your question. In practical terms, much of the military bases of Turkey in Iraq, except for the Bashika one, for the current one, have been in regions that the Iraqi military forces haven't had any control over this region since 1991. So they are not very, the Turkish military occupation is not very important in the political discussions, political vocabularies of Iraqi government over the past two decades. But I believe and I argue in the coming months and the coming period, as the Iraqi militias would want to find new justifications for their presence, there would be more directed and targeted a narrative towards the Turkish presence in other areas as a way or as a form of justification for the actions of the Iran-backed militias. And regarding to your question, I think Turkey is definitely benefiting from the Iraq's situation in regional politics. The Strait of Hormuz has been closed for Iraq, and Iraq has looked at Turkey as a, not just a short-term alternative, but potentially as a more long-term alternative too. And over the past 6 to 8 months, maybe this is less known in the discussions about this topic, there is a much more direct trade activities between Turkey and the Iraqi

0: government, in some ways bypassing the Kurdistan regional government as well. So there is a widening trade and economic relations between Turkey and Iraq. But I want to also be careful. Iraq is much more complicated. It has its own issues, and in terms of sovereignty, in terms of political decisions as well. So it's very difficult to say Turkey has addressed all of the security concerns in the country. I think in the coming period, we will also return to discuss other issues between Turkey and Iraq, whether this is water, the remaining bases inside the Kurdistan region, the new pipeline, other issues. I think the relationship will remain at conflictual for some time in the near future.
1: So, Jennifer, is it your belief that Turkey is actually withdrawing from northern Iraq, or is it just changing the way it exercises power there?
2: I think it's just intending to change the way that it exercises power there. Again, as we've already discussed, whether and when Turkey would withdraw from the Kurdistan region, I think is a big question mark. But in the meantime, the expanded trade gives Turkey a significant opportunity to really influence Iraq, but through commercial means and not through military means. And that should not be understated. Also, for Iraq, this is a tremendous opportunity to expand that commercial relationship in ways that can serve as a stabilizing effect, and also minimize, to some degree, its dependence on Iran. So I think that these commercial relationships, these trade relationships, the pipeline, the ability to export Iraqi oil through Turkey, those are all, I think, positive things that have a stabilizing effect on the broader Middle East region, and certainly are in U.S. interests, which, again, I think is one of the reasons that the Trump administration has welcomed this agreement.
1: Omer, what's the biggest obstacle that could derail this transition, do you think?
3: I mean, let's be clear, it's Iran. Iran has the potential to sabotage and spoil most of the things that are positive in Iraq. And the Iran-backed Shia militias may see this as a move further to weaken their position inside the Iraqi military apparatus. And therefore, we have to be wary about what Iran could potentially do. And here, it would be very important that this is part of a broader idea, and this broader idea is to empower the central authority in Iraq over all the armed forces and to take away the weapons from all militias that are not under government control. And Turkey is explicitly trying to do that, to give further boost to the Iraqi central government and to try to actually strengthen the hand of the Iraqi Prime Minister, and I
1: Okay.
3: hope that other countries, the Arab states, the US, will support these
1: Okay,
3: efforts.
1: we're just coming up to the end of the program, so I'll end with Kamaran and ask you this. If Baghdad actually succeeds in restoring authority in Sinjar, Turkey reduces its presence in at Bashika, and what does northern Iraq look like, let's say, in 5 years from now?
0: I think the answer is more in Ankara than in Baghdad. If there is a successful negotiation or peace process or whatever we call it between Turkey and PKK, I think the Shingal issue will be addressed from Turkish point of view. There will be no PKK threat or influence or presence in Shingal. So again, if the process is successful in Turkey, the Iran-backed militias, I think, are a long-term issue for Iraq. They will remain the same. We don't have time to look at it, but the Iran-backed militias have significant ground presence in northern part of the country, in areas where inhabited by ethnic and religious minorities, in very strategic, symbolic areas as well. I don't expect major significant security change on the ground in northern part, because the Iran-backed militias are here to stay. And I also do not believe there is a genuine, serious integration and disarmament process in Baghdad.
1: Right.
0: Again, the answer of the Shingal issue for Turkey is in Ankara. If they manage to address the issue with the PKK, I think by default there would be no Shingal. Shingal wouldn't
1: Okay.
0: be an issue for Turkey.
1: We'll leave it there. Thank you so much to my guests, Omer Ozkılıcılık, Kamaran Palani, and Jennifer Gavita.

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Thank you for watching. 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Join the conversation on X. Our handle is AJInsideStory. From myself and the whole team here in Doha, thanks for watching. Al Jazeera's coverage continues in a moment. Do stay with us.

0: In the Oval Office, I asked President Trump about the sale of the F-35s to the Saudis.
1: Are these the same ones that are being used by the Israeli military?
0: President Trump used tariffs as a weapon. Supporters say it was worth it. It forced allies as well as rivals to take the United States more seriously. But critics argue President Trump's pay-to-play system puts a price tag on that promise.
2: The Sheikh Hamad Award for Translation and International Understanding announces its 12th edition award ceremony on November 24th, 2026. For more information, please visit the website www.hta.qa.
3: Israeli intelligence services are often ranked among the best in the world. But sometimes things go wrong.
4: In the case of October 7th, the intelligence failure is much worse than in 73.
3: Al Jazeera World examines some of these failures and how Israel's enemies use spies to inform on their own country.
5: Nobody wants to talk about them openly.
3: Infiltration from within on Al Jazeera.

0: Hello, I'm Darren Jordan. This is Al Jazeera, live from Doha. The top stories this hour.
1: The seven-day timeline will start as soon as the United States accept this plan.
0: Iran's foreign minister says Tehran has given Washington a seven-day plan to reopen the Strait of Hormuz, and the choice now rests with the U.S.
2: If the enemy is inclined towards peace, make peace with them.
0: The Prime Minister of Pakistan speaks at the UN General Assembly, calling for peace in the Middle East and for the Straits of Hormuz and Bab al-Mandab to remain open. At least seven people are killed in Kyiv in a Russian drone attack on the Ukrainian capital.
3: Plus, Americans' trust in their own institutions is stuck near record lows. Confidence in 14 major US institutions sits at just 27%. What happens to a democracy that stops believing its own data? That's later on This is America.
0: Iran is offering to reopen the Strait of Hormuz within days, so long as the United States meets conditions laid out in a new plan. Months of disruption to the waterway has led to economic impacts far beyond the Middle East, and control over it has become one of Tehran's points of leverage. Iranian Foreign Minister Abbas Araghchi presented his proposal while in New York for the UN General Assembly. Al Jazeera's Gabriel Elizondo reports now from the United Nations.
4: Iran's Foreign Minister Abbas Araghchi confirmed late Friday Iran has given a proposal to the United States to end the war and open the strait. And now it's up to Washington to decide.
1: Iran has conveyed to the United States, through Qatar, a concrete seven-day plan. If the necessary conditions are met, the strait can be reopened and normal maritime passage restored within 7 days. The choice now rests with the United States. Iran does not accept coercion, threat, or intimidation. And Iran will not surrender its sovereign rights under pressure.
4: The plan is very similar to the deal that collapsed in July, with the clock cut from 60 days to 7. Fighting stops on all fronts, including